0: on the behalf of a family and say, you should have done that, we'll listen to them.
1: Did I get the correct figures from your book that it costs $1,000 for 9 lines?
0: No, I think not for 9 lines, but probably a full column paid obituary. Very expensive. Thank goodness people still take those out since, you know, our classified advertising has, you know, disappeared thanks to Craigslist. But people do still take out those ads. I often wonder why people take out classified ads, death notices, celebrating the anniversary of someone's death or kind of wishing them well in heaven. Maybe it speaks to the reach of the New York Times circulation. But I'm glad people do because we need that advertising revenue, which comes a lot more from the print paper than it does from the ads that are placed online.
1: As we close it down, back to William Saroyan. He wrote a book on obituaries. Why? What was his, what did you read it? And do you have any sense of why he wanted to write about it?
0: I did read it early on in my research for Are They Dead Yet? And I think one of the things he wanted to say, and I quote him in the epigram at the beginning of the book, is why do we read obituaries? So, you know, what's the reason they are still such a source of fascination to people? I think they're stories about people's lives. We like to tell stories. We like to hear stories. And part of it is maybe the vicarious notion that we are still alive, even though that person at whatever age is no longer with us. And there must be some satisfaction, whether we admit it or not, in that truth.
1: So you're, this last question, you're in a classroom and you have to give your students your all-time favorite obituary to teach how to write it. What would it be?
0: Well, I was in a classroom. I taught obituary as biography at the Leon Levy Center for Biography at City University Graduate Center. And I did cite that Jack Garmond obituary, the scientist who worked for the Jet Propulsion Lab, who made a life or death decision when he was 24, made that decision and anonymously, and it wasn't until decades later when he died that his contribution to the space program was recognized. I found that fascinating on all sorts of levels, including the fact that obits are supposed to tell stories about interesting people.
1: I want to thank you for, in recent years, the daily obits often have a headline, XYZ 91, 92, 94.
0: More and more of those, Brian.
1: I know. There's some comfort in that.
0: Yes, there is.
1: Who named this book, Are They Dead Yet?
0: I did. It started out when I was a deputy editor in the review section of the Times, and we started talking about a bunch of people. Hey, is so-and-so still alive, or is that person dead? And it came to me, why don't we do a story, Are They Dead Yet? Well, I'll tell you, I couldn't find the reporter to do it because they all thought it was tasteless. Maybe it was. I still think it was interesting. I found Frank Bruni, who did a masterful job of it. Among other people, he interviewed Abe Vigoda, the actor who a lot of people had thought was dead. And he quoted Abe Vigoda, and I mentioned this in the book, as saying, I've been dead so long, I've learned to live with it. And therefore, you know, the title stuck. Are They Dead Yet? At the Art of the Obit.
1: New York Times obit writer for the last, what, 12 years?
0: 10 years.
1: 10 years?
0: 12 years.
1: The book again is Are They Dead Yet? Thank you very much for your time, sir.
0: Brian, thank you so much for the invitation, as always.
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4: It's my great pleasure to welcome you to 25 years after 9/11, Lessons in Leadership, Resilience, and Finding Our Better Angels. We are on the set of our current running production, Come From Away. It is a smash hit, and it is extended through October 25th, if you haven't seen it yet. Thank you. 25 years ago, in the aftermath of the events of September 11th, we witnessed extraordinary examples of principled leadership at every level in our country. Tonight gives us an opportunity to look more closely at that leadership and hear from people who bring firsthand perspectives on that day and its aftermath. I'm thrilled to introduce our distinguished panelists, who each truly need no introduction. Moderating tonight's conversation is 60 Minutes correspondent Nora O'Donnell, who on 9/11 was reporting for NBC from the Pentagon. Former Indiana Governor Mitch Daniels, who on 9/11 was the Director of Office of Management and Budget for the Bush administration. And finally, former Secretary of State Hillary Rodham Clinton, who on 9/11 was the junior senator from New York. Please join me in welcoming Nora O'Donnell, Governor Daniels, and Secretary Clinton.

0: Well, welcome everyone. Thank you so much. And Madam Secretary and Governor, so good to be with you again as well for what is going to be no doubt a very important and lively conversation. And I know all of you can submit questions as well. So why don't we get right to it? You know, we were just a few weeks ago, I was down in Lower Manhattan. I know you were down at Ground Zero too, paying tribute to the heroes of 9/11 and also those who have died since 9/11. And I want to get both of your take on that. It was kind of hard to believe. It's 25 years. It's been a lot.
1: Yeah. Well, it really was. It seemed like it was just yesterday and also so far away. And I felt very emotional about this 25th anniversary because there were a lot of commemorations and people were writing, including myself, about some of what we saw, what we learned. It just seemed like such a consequential time. And I remember standing there, and we were standing with, you know, former presidents and first ladies, obviously current and former mayors of New York, members of the congressional delegation. And it reminded me a little bit of the unity that we had back then, Nora. That's probably what I was most missing. Even though for those few hours while we were united at the memorial and listening to the names of those who had perished being read, we were all together, regardless of party affiliation or experience. And that's really what I remember so strongly, Mitch, from 25 years ago. And I just wish that we could have, you know, sustained it beyond the memorial service and, you know, kind of brought people back together again the way we were on that occasion.
0: We have a lot of young people in the audience. And just as a reminder, 25 years ago, Hillary Clinton had just finished off 8 years in the White House as First Lady of the United States and then had now become senator from New York. So you were only months into your term as senator when this happened.
1: Yeah, I had been senator for about 8 months, and I'm very fortunate that I had been, you know, part of the prior administration because I knew something about the way the government worked and what would be expected. But it became the central focus and commitment, responsibility of my years in the Senate, because being a senator from New York, literally knowing people who had been directly affected because they lost loved ones, knowing, you know, people who had lost their lives, and then meeting so many of the families of the lost and people who had been grievously injured, and then working as we all pulled together to try to deal with the enormity of the damage and the pain and the anguish, the grief, and, you know, just high, intense feelings on a continuing basis. My staff and I just devoted most of our time to, you know, working to help people who needed it. They were devastated, as the whole country was, but I saw in a very personal way those who had, you know, really suffered the most.
0: Mm-hmm. We're going to talk about bipartisanship. We're going to talk about leadership. And then, and Governor, just to place you on 9/11, you were the director of the OMB. You were in the White House. What was that like?
2: Confusing.
0: Yeah.
2: The White House emergency alert system was somebody running through the hall saying, everybody out, run, don't walk.
0: But this is when the first tower was hit.
2: After the second, I think.
0: Yeah.
2: I was watching like everyone else, but I was in the company of, as it happened that morning, of some of our people who were expert in national security. We guessed correctly after the first one. This is no accident. Hope there's not more. And we're stunned, of course, or shocked, but not that surprised to see that there was more damage coming. But yeah, the agenda of the country changed in in a couple of hours, and we were there to see it.
0: So the first and the second tower hit, then the Pentagon was hit. What was then the sense inside the White House then?
2: Because by that time, I was out on 17th Street. I went around the offices we had, tried to make sure everybody got the word. Got out to 17th Street. Just about that time, we heard the explosion, saw the smoke. It could only be coming from one place. And, you know, we learned pretty soon there was a lot of heroism over there, too.
0: Yeah. And, of course, at that moment, for those of you that may not remember, there was the thought. They didn't know how many planes might be up there that might be used essentially as weapons. There was a thought that a plane was heading either to the Capitol or the White House. I've done some of these interviews. They launched F-15s, including two that didn't have missiles yet loaded onto them, and some of the pilots were going to have to ram a commercial airline kamikaze style to take it down. But that ended up being Flight 93 that ended up in Pennsylvania. So Washington was, everybody too in New York. It was the most awful day, the most awful day.
1: I was here in Washington because I was on my way that morning to a hearing where First Lady Laura Bush was going to be testifying on the Bush administration's education agenda. And I was on the committee that was going to be considering that. And, you know, we heard, as we all knew, about the first plane. And it was striking and obviously deeply concerning to me, being somebody representing New York. So I'm on the phone trying to find out more. And then by the time I got to the Capitol, to the Russell Senate office building, staff had been evacuated because the second plane had hit. And there really was an overwhelming concern about the Capitol being next. And I think what we know from what happened to Flight 93, there was reason to believe that. And it was, in addition to the confusion that we were all feeling and the fear and concern, we had to get to work because we had to find out, what was happening in New York. But I also, my daughter was staying in Lower Manhattan. I had to find her. She was one of the many, many thousands of people who, you know, literally walked uptown for miles to get out of the downtown area. And I remember, talking with one of my staff, who said, we're going to need to call in other Senate offices because we don't have enough help to make all the calls and to field all the calls. And immediately the response from, my fellow senators, both sides of the aisle, was whatever you need, because we weren't in our offices. We'd all gone to, places, like I think my staff was in a townhouse on Capitol Hill that, somebody had lent to them, and, they were struggling to get connection. We didn't have cell phones quite the same way we have them now, as you remember, Nora.
0: Yeah.
1: So trying to get information, trying to answer questions, it was a terribly, emotionally fraught time. But that evening, I have to just underscore, to go back to my prior point, that evening ended up, because, the leadership of the Congress, they were evacuated. They were taken to a safe place. So the leaders, the Republican, Democratic leaders of both the House and the Senate had been evacuated.
0: And to keep the line of succession.
1: Yeah, that's right. And the rest of us then, met on the steps of the Capitol that night just to show that the government would go on. We were going to do the people's business, and we were going to figure out how to respond and what work needed to happen. And we ended up singing God Bless America. And, it was just tears streaming down literally everybody's faces, because we didn't know what was going to happen next. We had no idea whether there would be more attacks or where they would be, taking place.
3: Former senator from New York on 9/11, Hillary Clinton.
0: And the secretary just mentioned this, Governor. Also, you had to get to work. What was it on the top of your agenda?
2: As far as I know, I was probably the first person admitted back inside the military perimeter that was set up several blocks around the White House.
0: Wow.
2: And I got back in and began making phone calls. I was sitting in the Roosevelt Room, White House Communications, set up some secure phones, trying to contact cabinet officers and try to get a first take on what their department might need, what they were already doing, what they might need to do. And I was, we worked there most of the rest of the night. I can remember hearing the president come back and trumping down the hallway. He addressed the nation from the Oval Office while I was sitting across the hall. But overnight, as the secretary said, we'd been working on things like education reform, very bipartisan endeavor, by the way. Senator Kennedy was a lead on that. So bipartisanship hadn't died at that point. It wasn't being revived, you know, from a coma. There were still vestiges of it. In fact, the years that President Clinton was in office were marked by some real cooperation that led to a lot of progress for the country. That was how I spent the first evening. But very quickly, we were into the business of what'll it take to rebuild New York? How do we get the airlines back in the air so the country can begin functioning again? And all those issues became quickly entangled and took over the national agenda.
3: Mitch Daniels, former governor, was director of OMB on 9/11.
1: I think that's an important point to underscore, is that, you know, when you're faced with a huge catastrophe like this was, where do you even start? You know, it's almost like begin to make the lists. You know, what do we have to worry about? Who is going to take charge? You know, what are the people we need to consult? And, you know, the next day, Senator Schumer, the other senator from New York, and I were literally the only plane in the sky. We needed to get back to New York. The Bush administration very nicely said yes and arranged for us to, you know, fly to LaGuardia, where we then got on a helicopter and we asked the helicopter pilots to fly us over Ground Zero because, you know, I hadn't slept at all. I was watching every minute of coverage while, you know, talking to everybody I could about what was happening. And, you know, it's a visual image that will literally stay with me for the rest of my life, because we were over the what they called the pile. The fires were still burning. The steel from the collapse of the buildings were jutting everywhere. It was just like the scenes from Dante's Inferno. You felt like you were looking at hell, but on that pile, you could see workers, you could see firefighters and police officers and construction workers. People were digging, hoping to find survivors. And it was just, it just seared into my mind what we were up against, because to collapse those two enormous buildings the way that each of those airplanes did actually meant there weren't survivors. We didn't know that. We kept hoping there were. And then it was a question of recovering remains so that people could be identified. You know, we landed on the west side, where we met up with then Governor Pataki and Mayor Giuliani, and they, along with, you know, Chuck Schumer and I, you know, walked toward Ground Zero. And as we got closer, it literally looked like there was a dark screen, like a black theater curtain that was covering the entire view across the streets. You couldn't see the buildings behind them. It was just thick with everything that had been destroyed and exploded. And you know, I remember literally seeing, coming through that black scrim, like first an arm and then a leg and then a firefighter coming through, literally dragging an axe. He'd probably been down there, you know, for 24 hours by then. And I just, you know, looked at the, you know, the people I was with, and everybody was shaken. It was just the most, both heroic and horrific sight that you could see people still, you know, doing everything they could to try to find their, you know, their colleagues, their fellow firefighters, their police officers, their, you know, fellow human beings. So, you know, that day, really sort of set the tone for me about, you know, number one, what we were up against, but number two, the enormity, of the challenge that we faced.
0: And Mitch, you were involved in that too, the enormity too, because you were working with Congress to make sure that emergency spending got to the areas needed.
3: Moderator Nora O'Donnell of 60 Minutes on 9/11 reported from the Pentagon for NBC.
2: It happened in such a short time, and it had to. I mean, for instance, until we could indemnify the airlines, nobody was going to insure a plane at that point. Really, the economy couldn't restart. People would continue to be stranded far away, like the actors in the wonderful play that's showing here. When I think back, what I guess is amazing to me is not only how much got done, but how quickly, because it had to. You know, my most vivid memories were of meetings that I doubt were replicated before, and certainly not since. In the office, late at night, in the office of the Speaker of the House, around one conference table, the Speaker, the Democratic and Republican leaders of both houses, me on behalf of the administration, maybe one or two other people, somebody from defense probably, and you know, trying to hammer out the essentials of agreements that would both indemnify the airlines, but quite appropriately, leadership from New York and elsewhere said, not so fast. We also have to know about recovery of New York as part of this. And by the way, the victims' families, all those issues, quite properly, did become entangled with each other and had to be acted on very promptly. But the spirit of there were plenty of disagreements. You know, how much for this and is that fair or not? But
0: how did you
2: always
0: handle that?
2: Yeah. Well, always with an assumption by every party to the conversation that we're going to get to an answer. We have to. The country demands it. So it was you know, a classic exercise in democracy. No one got exactly the answer they wanted, but we got to answers and got to them in what, looking back, feels like warp speed.
0: I think at the time it was Congress appropriated $40 billion in emergency response funds within days, and then that $15 billion airline stabilization package within 2 weeks. I know after that emergency bill was passed, you and Senator Schumer were in the White House because you wanted to make sure that there was money directly for New York, and you said something to the president. And what did President Bush say?
1: Well, I really like telling this story because it encapsulates, you know, what I always think is best about our government when it works right, which is that people make agreements and they stick to them. Mm-hmm. And the day after Chuck and I were in New York, we were called to the Oval Office, and we were there along with the two senators from Virginia. At the time, it was John Warner and George Allen. And the president was there, and I don't know, were you there too? I can't remember. There weren't very many people, and it was really a very intimate gathering in the Oval Office with the president sitting in one of those wing chairs in front of the fireplace. And, you know, Chuck and I told the president what we had seen, that we'd been there. And I said, you know, Mr. President, New York needs a lot of help if we're going to be able to rebuild. This is just devastating. And he said, what do you need? And I said, $20 billion. And he said, you got it. And I'm not sure Mitch was happy about that, because it sort of limited a little bit of the negotiating room. But I will say this. And I have said this publicly many, many times. You know, when I got into the Oval Office, having been there in previous years, and I looked into President Bush's eyes, you know, I could see the pain. I could see the shock and the anger and the determination. I mean, it was just all there on his face. And, you know, I know a little bit about what that had to feel like for him. And I was, you know, so grateful that, you know, he immediately just said, you got it. Now, here's the coda to the story. I don't know if any of you ever had the great privilege of knowing John Warner, who was truly one of my most favorite colleagues, you know, among, he was, you know, a decorated war hero, veteran, great defender of the military. I served on the Armed Services Committee with him. So we were getting up from the Oval Office to go into the Cabinet Room, which adjoins it, to meet with all of the members of Congress from the New York City area, the Virginia area, you know, and the president was going to make a statement at that time. And as I was getting up to leave, John Warner, my colleague and my friend, you know, grabbed my shoulder and he goes, Hillary, get the president to repeat what he just said in front of everybody. So we get in there, and President Bush says, you know, we're going to find who did this. We're, you know, they'll never rest. You know, we're going to rebuild our country. We're going to get all the things you would expect the president to say. So when he finished, and, you know, I said, and Mr. President, I want to thank you for your $20 billion commitment to New York.
2: So let me give you a little different angle on it. So first of all, that's all true, and at the end of this analysis, I'm going to say why I think it was the right answer. But we got there in a funny way. Now, that $20 million is what in OMB we used to call a Wagner, which means wild-ass guess not easily refuted. It was, as we also used to say, completely air-extracted. And I got in some real trouble with the New York media in subsequent weeks for making, you know, the following, I thought, perfectly sensible suggestion. I said, look, I don't, they'd say, 20 million, is it 20 billion? Is that going to be in the appropriation, 20 billion? Yes or no? I said, well, probably. I said, but listen, why don't we approach it this way? Let's make a list of what needs to be done. We want to make sure we get all the right things done. So what's it going to cost to rebuild the subways? What's it going to cost to compensate the small businesses? And what's the right radius for that? And then, of course, the victims and so forth. So then we'll add that up, and it could be 20, could be less, could be more. Well, that didn't wash. And as a matter of fact, it led to this hurricane in the New York press, you know, Bush is going to renege, you know, and I'm... And so I didn't even want to go to work the next morning. I didn't want to face anybody. I get in, and we always had a little huddle, just a few of us, before the morning roundup of the senior staff, just a few of us in the chief of staff's office. And I slink over there feeling really low because I've put the president in this bad position. And I walk in, and Karl Rove says, brilliant. I said, what's, he said, we're brilliant. The New York press says we're brilliant. I said, how? He said, well, because New Yorkers are kind of conspiratorial, you understand?
0: Yeah.
2: They decided that I went out and did the bad cop thing because the president went up there the next day and said, no, 20 billion for sure, you know? So we're so smart because, you know, I supposedly I set this up so he could be the hero. A good rule.
1: But he never wavered.
2: No.
1: Never wavered.
2: I think it was
1: a little bit of good cop, bad cop. I do accept that.
2: We spent a little more than 20 in the end, and that was absolutely fine. You know, what I was going to say is, leaving the clinical, you know, analytical approach out of it, in the circumstance the nation was in at the time, it was entirely appropriate to make stabs like that.
0: Yeah.
2: What it said was, whatever it takes, we're all going to do what we can. And so if we spilled a little money, and we did, that was trivial and incidental to the model that was being put before the nation.
0: And I think that's what part of this discussion is about, and I want to, you know, shift towards that, is lessons from 9/11. Not only lessons about bipartisanship and unity, but also lessons in leadership. And if I could get each of you to reflect about, there's so much that's happened in the past 25 years, but Secretary, what did you learn in terms of leadership following 9/11? You were an elected official in your own right.
1: Yeah. You know, I think there were a lot of lessons that I personally learned that I think are also ones that more generally we should learn. Starting with something Mitch just said, which is that, you know, sometimes you just do have to throw some long balls because people are suffering and they are scared and they want answers and they want some reassurance that they're going to be taken care of. And so, you know, creating those initial commitments from the president, not just the financial budget commitments, as important as those clearly turned out, but also going and standing on the pile and, you know, saying they're going to hear me. I mean, remember, people were really still scared witless because nobody knew what was going to happen. And a week later, we had the anthrax, you know, hits and attacks. And so everybody was on edge. So one of the lessons is be a uniter, not a divider. I think that's a lesson we all should keep in mind. And that to me is, you know, a very important takeaway from what I personally saw and what we all experienced. Second, though, and this is harder, you know, you heard Mitch say, and this was really important, how do we get the economy going? I mean, we don't want this horrible, deadly attack on our country to lead to some kind of economic collapse. So we need to get the economy going. On the other hand, I'm walking around lower Manhattan, and I know the air is not safe to breathe because I'm breathing it. And I can feel it in my nose and in my throat. And I wrote an article, you know, that came out right before 9/11 in The Atlantic talking about my experience and trying to get good information about what was in the air. And it was a conflict between we don't want to scare people into not going to work. We need people to go to work. We want the stock exchange to go up. That sends a strong signal to everybody. I mean, you can't imagine the damage down there. And, you know, our telephone system was destroyed because one of the Verizon, you know, switching stations was down there and it was destroyed. On the other hand, I think we could have and should have done a better job leveling with people about the dangers in the air. You know, I think we have to treat people, and it's hard in any circumstance, but I think it's even harder today because of the way we get information from this, you know, social media world that we all live in. It's very binary. And we need to do a better job of saying, you know what, we've got to try to get the economy going again. However, you should know that there are things that if you are older or a you know, very young person or you have asthma or you are staying too long on the pile or you maybe should wear a mask or you should get, you know, breathing support. I think we could have done and should have done a better job kind of balancing what was a really important imperative, like we need to get things not back to normal exactly, but moving in the right direction with what were and what has turned out to be because of what we now know from the impact of the respiratory ailments and the cancers and everything that are linked to exposure on 9/11. We could have done a better job leveling with people, giving them more information, accurate information that they might have made better decisions themselves. And then the final thing is, you know, look, it is so difficult to figure out how to respond to an attack like that. And the balance that the president and the Congress had to reach between being smart about going after those who attacked us, but not going too far or not, you know, getting us into additional problems, you know, that was a tough line to walk. You know, I was there and I know it. And people who in, you know, retrospect say, oh, well, everybody should have, would have, could have known. It was hard. Mm-hmm. And I think, you know, the president urged the Taliban to give up al-Qaeda and give up Osama bin Laden. And they basically refused to do so. I don't think any president could have said, oh, okay, you didn't do it, so, okay, I'm not going to do anything. That is just not realistic and not sustainable. So we had to go after those who had attacked us. But everything, you know, hindsight's 20/20. We know now a lot more about what we were getting ourselves into that we didn't know at the time.
3: A discussion of leadership on 9/11. Hillary Clinton was then a U.S. Senator from New York. Mitch Daniels was director of the Office of Management and Budget for President Bush on 9/11. And Nora O'Donnell reported from the Pentagon on 9/11.
2: If you look at history, there are lots of models of leadership in times of crisis, but certainly that was a fresh one. And I think the lessons I took from it, and they were helpful to me later, I would distill down to be fast, be competent, and be there. And the nation did respond quickly. The Secretary just gave you several examples of that. In general, I think very competently. People saw action, saw practical help arriving quickly, saw the terrorists routed from Afghanistan very quickly. And then the right people were there. The senator was there. Obviously, President Bush was memorably there. We still look at the pictures on every time on the anniversary, the Yankee Stadium, the pile, all of that. Later, a few years later, in elected office, we had, for instance, terrible floods, killed a lot of people, basically the southern half of our state underwater for a week. And I'm sure that, I sort of instinctively knew what to do, in large part because of what I saw our leadership do 7 years before.
0: One of the discussions, certainly, that we had 25 years, and, on television, which we covered this again, was about the unity that happened after 9/11. Bipartisan Congress working together to quickly address the needs of this country, get the economy up and going, move towards helping people as most they could, passing this emergency bill, and on, striking back. Things then, obviously, over the last 25 years, partisanship has reemerged. And I don't want to focus too much on that, except that I wonder if I could get each of your take on that, because as someone who has, studied the intelligence assessments that are put forward and the public has access to them about what are the greatest threats to America's national security. And yes, we face a pacing threat with China. We have issues right now, of course, in Iran. There are domestic issues. But one of the main things that's talked about is disunity is one of the greatest threats to our national security. And I wonder if you could each address that in terms of how we should

0: that is tired of binary choices from either party that are chosen by their edges, basically, and that aren't satisfactory to a broad cross-section of Americans. More Americans identify as independents now than we've ever seen before. I'd like to think something less than another emergency could bring us together. But I hope to be proven wrong about this. I think we're headed for another one of one kind or another. We can talk more or less about that later, as you might prefer, Nora. But
1: I should mention that the governor has a new book coming out. It's called Impatience is a Virtue. It's a good title. It'll really get people interested in what you're trying to say. But you do write about in that 9/11, and you say the mutual empathy and the sense of common purpose that the public saw was real, and yes, it faded too quickly.
0: It was real, and I think the secretary would has already testified to that. It wasn't, a lot. Let's face it. There's a lot of theater in politics, maybe more than we've ever seen. And some there are people who affect to be, better, more constructive, nicer than they are. But that was not what I saw then. You know, people genuinely stepped up to their duty, put their differences aside, and as was said, a lot of arguments. What's the right answer? What's the right number? But everyone kept their word afterward, and move forward together to make these things happen. And as we said, in rapid order. So we have that in us. I don't think we've lost that gene. I think that our lesser angels have been called out too often by frankly, both sides of our national debates.
2: Well, I think your question really is the critical one facing our country, because I think this divisiveness and the fanning of divisiveness, it's not just that we are divided, because we've disagreed about a lot of things going back a lot of years, but we didn't, at least most of the time, as I either recall or, think back on history, we didn't demonize the other. We didn't engage in these kind of falsehoods and outright lies about what is happening in front of our very eyes, what reality looks like, the gaslighting of people. And I think it's just so bad for our nation. And I do think technology has played a very significant role in the way that it has divided us by algorithms. I look at what is served up to me. You look at what's served up to you. I'm not really going to be given a chance to hear a rational, fact-based viewpoint that I may not think I agree with, but I'm never going to entertain it because it's not going to come across my, social feed. And we have allowed ourselves to be sorted into these different camps. And I think we've been taken advantage by, those who want to exploit that divisiveness, profit off of it, whether financially or politically. And I just don't think we can allow that to continue. We have got to demand a different kind of leadership. Again, I'm not going to agree with everything that anybody else says, but I want to get back to having what we used to call regular order, where people would engage with each other and try to hammer out a compromise. And a compromise wasn't a dirty word. It was the way democracy worked. And, I probably sponsored a piece of legislation with nearly every Republican when I was in the Senate for 8 years, because we found common interest and common cause and worked together to pass, something that we both would think, after compromising to get to what we could agree on, would actually help our constituents and make a difference for them and our country. And, now it's like the Hunger Games. I mean, there is just so little regular order, so little work going on, so little effort being put into kind of hammering out hard issues. There should be round-the-clock discussions with people who actually know what they're talking about what we're going to do about AI. I mean, the idea that we are

0: just throwing our hands up because, you know, people are saying, yeah, it may kill you. okay. But I can get good recipes. I mean, you know, the conversation is like insane, and we need leadership, and maybe leadership comes from people who aren't anymore in the public political arena, but have experience like Mitch and others, you know, to kind of be the adults in the room to say, hey, wait a minute. You have people inside an industry telling you, hey, we need to be regulated and we are not doing it because we can't figure out how to do it. I think it's time to bring in the grown-ups and you sit down and try to figure this out and do it the right way.
1: A discussion of leadership on 9/11 with former U.S. Senator from New York, Hillary Clinton, former OMB Director Mitch Daniels, and Nora O'Donnell, who reported from the Pentagon on 9/11.
2: Nora, I thought one thing that was important about this anniversary and the attention, and I hope the factual information that people absorb, it's astonishing how much we've forgotten or people have been misled about in just 25 years. A poll last month showed that 40%+ of those under 30 believe that the U.S. government conspired to make 9/11 happen. That percentage, by the way, was a third all the way up to the age of 40 or 50. So you can't say these are people who weren't alive. Now, where did that idea get out? I mean, it's absolute rot, you know, and hopefully
3: there's
2: people...
3: There's some very prominent people that have pushed that idea.
2: Yeah, and from whatever post we occupy, we have to speak out about that. I hope the review of these events and all the positive things that happened then put a dent in those numbers, but it's pretty discouraging, you know, if you can believe them, and I've looked and they're probably reasonably credible, that a high percentage of our fellow citizens have a view that distorted just 25 years after.
3: Yeah.
2: So I'm, you know, I hope that all the good work, all the good journalism that happened over the last 2 or 3 weeks brought those numbers down.
3: And the 9/11 Commission did plenty of reporting and investigating out there to talk about the intelligence failures that existed, but also why Osama bin Laden sought to send and take out the heart of financial power and try and destroy and weaken America for a lot of different reasons. And I think that's been out there and should not be conspiratorial at all. I know many of you sent in questions, and I want to make sure that we honor those questions and allow you to be able to have the governor and the secretary respond to those. And we can get through them, you know, quickly. Robert Dickinson says, the country came together in an extraordinary way after 9/11. Are there lessons from that period that could help Americans bridge our divisions today?
0: Well, I think we both hope so. I hope, but I think it does take leadership. I think it takes leadership. And, you know, in my ideal world, we would have people in positions of leadership reaching across the partisan divide and finding some common cause. You know, I've been working, for example, on social media and AI safety issues for children. And, you know, I work through the Clinton Policy Institute at the Clinton Foundation, and we work with governors and legislators and attorneys general in states that are both so-called red and blue. We also work on helping parents be their children's first teachers and learn to read and talk and sing to build brain development. And again, it's not partisan. And so if we can find issues, causes, even challenges as big as I think AI is right now, I think it would be a good model for people on all sides of the aisle to come together and try to not just make common cause, but produce recommendations and maybe even work to implement them. Now, that runs counter to our current leadership. which wants to keep us divided, in my opinion, that does not want to see people working together across the aisle, that has a very different idea of what, you know, should be done. And so it would take probably people not in the public arena right now, to step up and try to figure out how to do that. But I really think we're in a crisis of leadership. And I think that there's got to be ways for a lot of us. And I'm not just talking about political leadership, business leadership, academic leadership, like, you know, Mitch's long service at Purdue, where he's back again. We've got to figure out how to get a critical mass of people. Now, look, nobody may listen because we're not entertaining. And we're not, you know, going to sing and dance and say terrible things about people online. We just actually want to roll up our sleeves and get to work and try to put out some ideas that people who are in power today might listen to. But I think that's what we need. I think we need that kind of recommitment to getting things done in America that makes sense and bringing people together to do it.
3: And Governor, as a lifelong Republican and now living in Indiana as a college president, do you think that's where most of the country is, wants to roll up sleeves and get stuff done?
2: I think there's a very large segment of the country that does and feels politically homeless and has for some time. And I think it is conceivable that our people could arise in our political process and call those folks forward with them. I'll have to say that I wouldn't bank on that right now. You know, another way to unite a country is a common enemy, and we have a couple. We have foreign and domestic, as far as I'm concerned. One thing 9/11 should have reminded everyone and should have taught these young people, or not so young people who misunderstand what happened, is that there are people who wish us ill in this world. You know, Americans are good-hearted. We want to believe the best about other people. We want to try to understand their grievances if they have them. But in fact, you know, the people who killed 3,100 of our fellow citizens that day are irreconcilable, and they despise us and our freedoms and the way we exercise those freedoms. And we need to be clear-eyed about that. Those kind of folks are still out in the world. And then domestically, we've built some adversaries of problems of our own. My big preoccupation has been our national debt. What I think it is, it endangers the safety net that the promises we've made to the most vulnerable among us. It's grossly unfair to coming generations whose dollars have basically been spent in advance by their elders. And these are the kind of issues that we ought to come together around. Sooner or later, I will. I just hope it doesn't take a crunch, a crash, a military, an AI, an economic catastrophe to bring about the sort of unity that action will require.
3: Secretary, under what last presidency was the debt addressed in a serious way?
0: Oh, let me think. Oh, yeah, I remember that.
3: That was before a war with all due, I remember because that's when I started covering the White House and politics, and that was a very big issue at the time. The current debt is one that I want to get on 60 Minutes and tell that story because this is a huge issue to the strength and security of America.
0: And it took a lot of hard work and compromise. I mean, to get a balanced budget and to be on a glide path toward reducing our debt, you know, it was politically very hard, and you know, my husband, you know, passed a piece of legislation that put us in the, you know, trajectory toward being able to do that, but then lost the Congress. So, I mean, it's always difficult, but, you know, Bill used to say when he would be asked, like, you know, you were a governor of Arkansas, what are you bringing to Washington? And he used to say, I don't know, maybe arithmetic. And, you know, I always thought that was a great answer because literally at some point, and I am very worried about where we are fiscally, and I think there are a lot of players now out in the world, Mitch, who can manipulate us more than they could in the 90s.
2: No, that's absolutely right. I was going to say earlier, your analysis is exactly right about the role that the social media and other things have played. We're being played, and we're allowing it to happen. I'm not sure why, but we know that our foreign adversaries are having a good time inflaming Americans against each other. I'm not exculpating our own technologists or us as a people. We've done plenty to make this, build this problem up, but yes, they're feeding it too. No, I mean, we have bipartisanship right now. It's the wrong kind. You know, as you know, the massive increase in debt has all happened in the last 10 or 12 years. I mean, the most of it. You know, despite the problems that came in the early 2000s and the extra spending that we had to do to build a homeland security system and to combat terrorism and so forth, the federal deficit was 1.1% in 2007, and the total debt at the time was a single digit trillions, and now we're 40 and growing. So yeah, we have bipartisanship, and unfortunately, both sides have been trying to outbid each other to spend more and borrow more.
1: A discussion of leadership on 9/11 with former U.S. Senator from New York, Hillary Clinton, former OMB Director Mitch Daniels, and Nora O'Donnell, who reported from the Pentagon on 9/11.
3: This has been a great discussion. I want to end on this. 100 million Americans were not born on September 11, 2001. Half of Americans were too young, if they're alive today, to even remember what happened on 9/11. So to each of you, it has passed from memory into history for some. So if you could hand one thing to a 20-year-old, what would you want them to carry? What idea, something, what would you want them to carry?
2: Me first?
3: Governor, you can,
2: I'll try to make it one in two parts. I would want them to take, first of all, the lesson that it's still a dangerous world and that our way of life cannot be taken for granted. There are people who would like to see us lose it. And that is something that whatever your view of any other subject, you ought to want to come together with others about. And second, I would hope they would take the inspiration on the flip side of that, that when put up against the wall and when faced with brutality and the hardship that came with 9/11, that we're fully capable of dealing with it. My own view is that the young generation today, very likely, I hope I'm wrong, but very likely is going to face a crisis bigger than 9/11. We've had bigger ones in the past. You know, 1775 was bigger. 1861 was bigger. 1929, 1941. And every few generations, there's that sort of crisis. Now, the good news is Americans have always risen to that. Sometimes we come out with brand new institutions and new political combinations and new ways of doing our public business, but we've risen to the occasion before. 9/11 proves that we can do that, and if it comes to it again, I'm betting on the young people I get the privilege of knowing, given my current job.
0: You know, I think I would want young people. I teach at Columbia University at the School of International and Public Affairs, and I really want young people to understand the responsibilities of citizenship. You know, being a citizen of this country, however you got here, however long your family has been here, for generations or 6 months, whatever the heritage you bring, it is such an enormous privilege and responsibility. And in order to be, in my view anyway, an effective citizen, you have to educate yourself about what's at stake in our country. You do have to understand how our system works. And you cannot surrender your thinking and your ideas to technology. You have to be the master of technology, not the servant of technology. And that means you can't allow yourself, your view of the world, your understanding of history, your belief in what is or isn't true in America to be manipulated by forces that really wish you and the rest of us ill. I am absolutely convinced that our adversaries are gaining in strength and in reach, in part because they now have technology and not just, you know, the technology on our phone and how they can manipulate information we receive and unleash, you know, thousands of bots to say things that no human being is saying, but also because of warfare becoming almost decentralized so that people in their garage can create, you know, very serious lethal weapons. We are living in a dangerous world, and we are not acting like a serious nation. And therefore, young people have more at stake than, you know, somebody like me, who's been around a really long time. Young people have a real stake in taking politics seriously, in holding leaders' feet to the fire of what they say they're going to do and what they actually do, and having a real sense that, you know, you're going to inherit this. And I'm sorry. I'm sorry that we are at a point where there will be a lot of serious challenges that are going to have to be dealt with, whether it's, you know, the debt and entitlement programs or technology or adversaries. It's going to be a panoply of threats. But we are up to it if we get our own house in order and if we also believe in this country again. We're not perfect. We never claim we were. We're looking to become a more perfect union, not a perfect union. And I just wish that young people would know more about our history, understand the challenges of both leadership and citizenship, because we really need you to help us deal with what's ahead.
3: Well, as you can see, it's a privilege as a journalist to get to interview and spend time and learn from people who have spent their lives dedicated to public service. And no matter what party they are with, we should support people who want to serve their country and the betterment of this country. And just as they said, that young people do more of that. So we thank all of you for giving us your time and all that you have done. And thank you for this very, really interesting discussion, thinking about where we've been in the last 25 years. Thank you so much.

0: This event took place September 29th of 2026, following the 25th anniversary of the 9/11 attacks, a discussion of leadership during 9/11. The participants, Hillary Clinton, who was a U.S. Senator from New York during 9/11, Mitch Daniels served as governor of Indiana, but on 9/11/2001, he was director of the Office of Management and Budget under President George W. Bush. Nora O'Donnell, now with 60 Minutes, reported from the Pentagon for NBC on 9/11.
1: As we celebrate America's 250th birthday this year, the organization known as More Perfect has commissioned a series of essays about American presidents and first ladies, written and read by public officials, journalists, and historians. The project is called In Pursuit. Its goal is to bring American history to life through compelling stories. Here's one of those essays.
2: I'm Alexis Coe, and this is my essay on John F. Kennedy, Treat Life as a Working Draft. Most presidents don't evolve. They get retrofitted by biographers eager for an uplifting redemption arc. To be fair, it's a setup. Presidents and the handlers polishing their reputations know a streamlined myth travels light years farther than a story weighed down by complexity. But legacy building takes time, the one luxury life never allowed John F. Kennedy. His clock was perpetually unreliable. Fragile, erratic, seemingly wired for failure, even before Lee Harvey Oswald intervened. And after that, Jackie, history lover turned mythmaker, made Camelot the default JFK filter in less than a week. His natural sheen helped too. Too many biographers adopted Camelot's framework, mistaking radiance for rigor, nostalgia for narrative. It's hard to see the man when the light is near blinding. Others overcorrected, cutting the power entirely. But as I sifted through his papers for my forthcoming biography, the usual suspects, money, tragedy, rarefied charm, explained the conditions around Kennedy, not the current running through him. They didn't show how, in just 43 years, a sickly, insulated child became a leader who asked a fractured nation to sit in discomfort with his Catholicism, civil rights agenda, and nuclear brinksmanship. And they did. He launched a Peace Corps and a space race, summoning a new generation of Americans to public service. His approval hit 83%. And then, years into my research, a through line snapped into view. Kennedy revised himself neither through pageantry nor proclamations. Potholes became springboards. He was always becoming. Illness shaped Kennedy the way sand shapes glass. Scarlet fever nearly killed him at 2, the first in a string of ailments that kept knocking him off course. Biographers long sentimentalized those sick rooms, casting him as a plucky patient who, they'd begrudgingly concede, matured. But to my mind, he appeared to be more of a strategist forged by pain. Solitude trained him to learn for curiosity's sake, to charm nurses into care money couldn't buy, and to draw close those who were never quite within reach. Family, caretakers, classmates, lifelong anchors like Lem Billings, whose sexuality he knew and accepted long before they roomed at Choate. He turned humiliation into humor, pain into performance, not to be heroic, but to survive. And in surviving, he rehearsed the discipline that later passed for instinct. Young Jack's body was forever rerouting him. Blunt force adaptability, the only math. When illness forced him to leave Princeton, Harvard, the family's alma mater, was the fallback. By all logic, he should have shrunk into Joe Jr.'s shadow. He didn't. Every milestone the Golden Boy was supposed to reach, he missed, and Kennedy hit. He got into the final club, despite the old excuse of Irish exclusion. He earned his tutor's esteem for thinking independently, and his senior thesis, Why England Slept, became a 1940 bestseller. The pattern held in World War II. Kennedy wrangled a Navy commission through persistence and a complicit doctor, and landed an office job that outranked Joe Jr., who opted for flight school glamour. Both wound up in the Pacific, only Jack returned, with a Purple Heart and headlines for hauling his crew to safety after Japanese destroyer split his PT-109 in two. "They sink my boat," he said, turning wreckage into wit. Joe Jr., still chasing distinction, took a high-risk mission, and it killed him. Loss kept teaching Kennedy the brutal cost of impulsiveness. Inga Arvard, Kennedy's first great love, introduced to him by Kick, had long been flattened into a sex tutor, despite being the architect of his emotional education. The young son of America's recently departed ambassador to the court of St. James fell for a Danish beauty queen who'd once interviewed Hitler, and the romance summoned the full American machinery, FBI surveillance, paternal fury, heartbreak. She moved on. Jack took years. Tragedy kept circling. He lost one sister to a surgical gamble, another one to a plane crash in France. Risk without calculation no longer looked romantic. It looked fatal. Most biographies skip this stretch, as if Joe Sr. couriered Jack to the White House in a briefcase full of cash. But his rise was built, not bequeathed. He entered Congress in 1947 alongside other veterans, including Richard Nixon. But Capitol Hill wasn't a 14-year warm-up. It was the workshop floor, messy, loud, vital. His path wasn't a prefab. It was built, choice by bruising choice. His record had its evasions, too. Most glaringly, his convenient hospitalization when the Senate voted to censure Joseph McCarthy. It also had substance. He rooted out union corruption, pushed Massachusetts economic development, and backed self-determination for the nations of Africa and Asia. The process looked familiar, sick beds, bestsellers, a dazzling dating life, but the trajectory wasn't cosmetic. Now he had scaffolding, Kennedy women working the campaign trail, a congressional staff to work on his second book, and a cadre of women who were also more than debutantes, and sometimes, like a war buddy's widow, not at all. With it, he kept rising. Elections, the Pulitzer Prize, Jackie's hand, a daughter, a son bearing his name. He lost more, too. More children, more days swallowed whole by a body that kept betraying him, and, in 1956, a shot at the vice presidency. Kennedy's thousand days were a forge, not a fable. The Bay of Pigs debacle produced the discipline of the Cuban Missile Crisis. His relative indifference to Black Americans yielded finally to a more resolute embrace of civil rights. Failing upward was a birthright, but learning from it wasn't. Kennedy apologized, adapted, sharpened. Experience didn't sand him down. It left him with new edges. But then the story stopped mid-sentence. No curtain call, no sign-off, no chance to revise the ending.
3: The President of the United States is dead.
2: Here I am, with a Kennedy book forthcoming and a George Washington biography already behind me, arguing we've credited the wrong man with evolution. It wasn't Washington, who pivoted from enslavement to emancipation only as he lay dying. It was Kennedy, who never made it to 73, the average age presidents die. As America marks its 250 year, there's no better time to see his unfinished story as a prompt. Like Kennedy, it's a project that urges us to revise, risk, and refuse to settle. He never stopped becoming, and neither should we.
4: This essay is part of a series commissioned by the organization known as More Perfect, as America celebrates its 250th birthday this year. Public officials, journalists, and historians are writing about presidents and first ladies with the goal of bringing American history to life through compelling stories. We'll hear more of these essays through the year on C-SPAN. And to learn more about the project, go to inpursuit.org.
1: As we celebrate America's 250th birthday this year, the organization known as More Perfect has commissioned a series of essays about American presidents and first ladies, written and read by public officials, journalists, and historians. The project is called In Pursuit. Its goal is to bring American history to life through compelling stories. Here's one of those essays.
5: Lou Henry Hoover by Nancy Beck Young. Greg by Nancy Beck Young. civic leadership matters most when it isn't performed for applause. Lou Henry Hoover grew up in the late 19th century when most women aspired to become wives and mothers. Lou wanted these things, but she also had grander ambitions for her future and for the impact she might have on the wider world. As a child, her father encouraged her to explore nature. Later, she studied geology at Stanford University. When she was preparing to graduate, Lou bemoaned that the AB degree she would soon earn did not stand for a boy because she was struggling to find a career path in a decidedly male field of employment. Her fate and future changed when a former classmate and romantic friend, Herbert Hoover, who graduated 3 years ahead of Henry, telegrammed her a proposal of marriage. The couple married at her family's California home, then departed for China, where Bert worked as a young mining engineer. Over her nearly 45 years of marriage to Bert, Lou became known for her hospitality and generosity, which she often mixed with her efforts for bettering society. Examples of Lou's merger of generosity with reform are numerous and began even before she became First Lady. As residents of London, the Hoovers understood the challenges that befell Americans traveling abroad on the continent of Europe when World War I broke out. Lou Hoover established an ad hoc system for helping stranded Americans travel home. Later, when the United States became a combatant in the war, she saw the needs of the young single women who came to Washington, D.C. to work in the government bureaucracy. When her husband served as head of the U.S. Food Administration, she helped establish what amounted to a settlement house for these women so they could have access to leisure and living quarters where they could be assured of their safety. Lou also encouraged organizations that sought better opportunities for children and youth, namely the Girl Scouts and the National Amateur Athletic Federation. She fervently held that girls should have the opportunity to explore nature, and she believed scouting was the perfect vehicle for that. She also contended that sports should not be about winners and losers, but instead about participation so that all could benefit, not just those with physical talents. In each of these endeavors, Lou showed consideration toward those otherwise left out of key components of American society. When the Hoovers moved into the White House in 1929, Lou, like her predecessors, practiced the lavish entertaining typical of first ladies. Yet her efforts proved more encompassing. Lou believed it important to the political work of her husband that he socialize in the evenings. A journalist covering the White House during Hoover's presidency observed when the Hoovers dined alone, that was news. Moreover, the couple, throughout their marriage, had operated by the theory that there was always room for one more at the dinner table. This practice gave the kitchen staff fits because a luncheon for six could all too easily turn into service for 40 when both Lou and Bert independently added guests to the table. And because she wanted things to be perfect for her guests, she developed a series of hand signals to communicate silently with the servants. Her purpose was to ensure that the service did not interrupt conversation among guests. For Lou, though, entertaining was more than just a robust social life. It was, for her, also a tool for making the world a better place through social change. But the Great Depression sorely tested whether Lou's marriage of hospitality and social change could survive. Her 4 years in the White House coincided with some of the worst economic hardships in the nation's history. Would there be room for such niceties when the country faced an unemployment rate of around 25%, when banks and businesses were shuttering, when countless Americans fell into homelessness, and when the nation's economic and political systems seemed in jeopardy of total collapse. Lou's most important acts of service during this calamitous period went unnoticed by most Americans as she quietly merged social reform with philanthropy. To escape the heat and humidity of Washington, D.C., the Hoovers built a weekend retreat, Camp Rapidan, in the Blue Ridge Mountains of Virginia. While visiting there in 1929, Bert Hoover received a gift from a local lad, a 15-pound opossum. The boy somehow knew that it was the president's birthday, and he wanted to celebrate the occasion with an offering to his new neighbor and by sharing what would have been a valuable food source for the residents of this impoverished mountain community. Hoover chatted with the boy and learned he had no school to attend. From that gift came a much larger response from the First Lady. Lou worked tirelessly to build what became the President's Mountain School for the community that lived near Camp Rapidan. Later, knowing that the residents of the community would be relocated for the opening of Shenandoah National Park in the mid-1930s, she believed it even more important that they continue to be educated so they could succeed in the modern world. She researched the most modern methods for building and equipping such a school, and she also looked for teacher training programs that specialized in researching disadvantaged mountain populations. Lou relied on private philanthropy, much of it her own, for this initiative. Most notably, she refused publicity for her philanthropy, arguing that seeking and taking public acclaim for such good works rendered them no longer philanthropic. This view of philanthropy, and by extension hospitality, is decidedly 19th century in orientation. Lou may well have been correct in her analysis of publicizing philanthropic acts, but keeping her generosity private also meant not providing an example for other Americans to emulate at a moment when public acts of generosity toward the less fortunate were needed. Conversely, publicly claiming credit for her good works would also have meant branding them and would have made them more about her than about the people, both children and adults, who benefited from the practical curriculum of the President's Mountain School. Lou did not believe it appropriate to boast about her good works in the community, but she did think the problems of the Depression could be resolved if only all Americans who were able provided for the less fortunate in their communities. Others are in real desperate need of assistance, she observed, and need help in finding out how to utilize the various agencies of their neighborhood, some of which can probably care for their particular need. During the Great Depression, Lou received thousands of appeals from struggling Americans. Her approach was to research the veracity of the claim and then devise with her staff the most hospitable approach that would yield positive social change. Sometimes that meant putting the person seeking help in touch with a local contact in a voluntary organization like the Girl Scouts of the American Red Cross. At other times it meant sending money. Lou quietly paid the school tuition for some students who had no other way to complete their education. She did so anonymously, but a few persistent souls discovered their guardian angel. They tried to repay her, but in entirely predictable fashion, she did not accept repayment. That, too, would have rendered the philanthropic generosity something less noble and more transactional. When Lou died in 1944, her family discovered countless uncashed checks in her desk drawer. If only more of our leaders today were more concerned about the results of their work than they were with the applause of the crowd, average Americans would be better off.
4: This essay is part of a series commissioned by the organization known as More Perfect, as America celebrates its 250th birthday this year. Public officials, journalists, and historians are writing about presidents and first ladies with the goal of bringing American history to life through compelling stories. We'll hear more of these essays through the year on C-SPAN. And to learn more about the project, go to inpursuit.org.
0: Next on C-SPAN Radio, a discussion of backlash presidents. We'll hear from Julia Azare, teaches political science at Marquette University, author of the book Backlash Presidents, From Transformative to Reactionary Leaders in American History. She discussed her book last February at Boswell Books in Milwaukee, joined by Professor Lily Gorin, who teaches American government at Carroll University.
6: Yeah, turn it on.
7: Hello.
8: Okay, great. So my job is to ask Julia really interesting questions that she can spend a lot of time answering, and I've got a couple for her. But I did want to just sort of open it up and ask Julia to tell us a little bit about how you came to this project on backlash, impeachments, presidents, racialized politics, lots of things.
6: Yeah, thank you so much, Lily. So you all heard it here first. Lily has invited me to be long-winded. So when I started, I worked on this book for a number of years, and when I told people I was writing a book about the connection between race and presidential impeachment, the main response was to get a very strange look, like, what is the connection there? And the way that I came to this project was sort of sitting in a coffee shop and tooling around trying to write a memo for one conference or another, and it was the summer of 2017. I was reading kind of like the 5 millionth think piece comparing Donald Trump to either Richard Nixon or, for kind of the more historically minded, the first impeached president, Andrew Johnson, back in the 1860s. And those often get compared on the basis of kind of their personalities, their paranoia, their racism. But it occurred to me one of these over-caffeinated afternoons this was so long ago that it was the Stone Creek Radio Milwaukee, that's now Discourse Coffee. It occurred to me that what those three actually share is their predecessors. What they actually share is that each of them were preceded by a president who broke with the racial status quo. So we have Barack Obama, the first African American president. We have Nixon preceded by Lyndon Johnson, the civil rights president. We have Andrew Johnson preceded by Abraham Lincoln, the great emancipator. And I'd been thinking about this for some time because I'd been teaching kind of the presidency through a race lens at some point, and had been thinking about how hesitant presidents are to do that. It becomes really clear once you start looking at it. And those presidents all broke with that in one way or another. And then I thought, you know, there must be some connection here between where these presidencies ended up and the politics that got them to office.
8: Thank you. So I'm going to take you on a journey through your book.
6: Love it.
8: And so the book weaves together a number of historical and political threads, ultimately leading the reader to consider the role of race in American politics, but particularly at the presidential level, as you've already discussed. As you note, the threads connect across time, particularly what we would call political time, and bring into context the impeachments or almost impeachments of Johnson, Nixon, and the twice impeached Trump. I want to start off essentially by asking you to explain a bit about the racial dynamics in the country in a little bit more detail than you just did to each of these individuals becoming presidents so the audience can get a sense of the thesis of the book.
6: Yeah, so the periods of time, the way the book is structured is there are chapters that have the kind of racial order and a kind of stasis and stagnation leading from kind of the founding up through the Civil War, slavery, and the ways in which the various presidents of different political parties, personalities, persuasions, all had in common that they really did not want to deal with that issue. And they would engage in compromise after compromise to avoid it. And then that second order, so we have the Civil War, we have Abraham Lincoln, that order ends, the Johnson presidency, impeachment, subsequent Reconstruction, and then the next era is this sort of Jim Crow era. And I don't spend a lot of time in the late 19th century. So if anyone's a late 19th century historian, I'll be happy to hear your comments on that. But I don't spend a lot of time there. I start basically with Theodore Roosevelt. And I start with another series of presidents who want nothing to do with disrupting the status quo on this issue. They don't want to expand federal power in this area. They don't want to upset internal party coalitions. And this, I think, is a particularly fascinating period going from Theodore Roosevelt up through the chapter ends with the disruptive president, with Lyndon Johnson. Through this period, these are the presidents who are really wanting to agitate and make the presidency more powerful. So if FDR, who's willing to basically break every norm and every presidential taboo in Democratic politics, except for advocating for anti-lynching legislation, except for, you know, really putting the weight of his political capital behind racial justice. And so that, again, that chapter ends with Johnson, and then the next chapter is about Nixon, and really makes the case, I think, is probably the heaviest lift in the book, which is to convince people that Watergate is really about race. And then the final order is a little bit more nebulous, right? It's not a legal order. It's a lot more political and cultural. And there I argue that presidents are really bound by this norm to be colorblind, and that when Obama becomes president, it becomes really clear that we have still a very racially divided society with a lot of inequity, and that up until this point, we're sort of lacking in the language to talk about it. And with Obama's presidency, that becomes kind of a flashpoint. And then the final substantive chapter of the book goes from the 2016 election up through, basically up through the 2020 election.
0: Julia Azari, Backlash Presidents, joined by Lily Gorin, who teaches American government at Carroll University.
8: And so I did want to ask you about each individual president, particularly because, as you say, Watergate is not an obvious sort of racial dynamic in terms of a scandal affecting a president that brings about Nixon's resignation, but also articles of impeachment that, you know, sort of were formalized in Congress at that time. But I first want to ask you about Johnson, because it's a sort of clearer case.
6: Andrew Johnson,
8: not Lyndon. Yes, thank you. Andrew Johnson and following Lincoln, the great emancipator, and to some degree, you know, some of the party dynamics also that go on in that context.
6: Sure. Yeah. So, and feel free to jump in if you have a particular place you want me to start. One of the places I start, the sort of obvious place, is how did Andrew Johnson come to be vice president? How did he come to be elected vice president in 1864? And the answer is there's not a settled historical consensus whether Lincoln was sort of the one who chose him or whether it was mostly his party. But whoever made that call, the call was, we might lose the 1864 election. We need to pick someone who's going to help us win. And so this very strange figure of Andrew Johnson is chosen, who is a loyal, sort of Union loyal Southerner, and a former Democrat, kind of a man without a party, and he's selected to bolster this Union ticket and make it more broadly appealing. And so they do win in 1864. We don't really have any way of knowing whether Johnson was the deciding factor, even mattered at all. They do win, and Lincoln is assassinated, and Johnson becomes president, and it becomes very clear that he doesn't have any interest in a project of reconstructing the South after the Civil War in a way that is going to elevate the lives of formerly enslaved people. And Johnson's project on that front over this time becomes more and more kind of nakedly transparent that he's motivated by white supremacy, and he's motivated to restore the South to as close as he can to the Civil War order as possible, and also that he's not particularly bound by norm or convention or increasingly even by the law in doing that. He's not going to enforce laws he doesn't agree with. He's going to veto laws that he doesn't want to sign. And he's going to ultimately violate the Tenure of Office Act, fire the Secretary of War, which is not like some arcane process detail. This is really core to how the South will be reconstructed after the Civil War, who is serving in that role. And so that is Johnson kind of exerting his will over Congress in ways that violate both the letter of the law and also kind of the norms of the time. And it's fairly clear that impeachment is rooted in those racial politics.
8: And one of the points you make in the book, though, is that it seems like Johnson goes quietly into the night, but he doesn't.
6: Right.
8: He also stays in politics.
6: Right. Yeah.
8: Which is an interesting thing to happen after he's impeached.
6: Right. I think that story, I mean, the idea that Johnson stays in politics isn't terribly surprising given what we know about the dynamics of the South after the Civil War, but I think what's really remarkable about this story and what is, I think, really important and sobering to think about today is that each of these impeached presidents sort of lose the battle, they sort of lose this battle, but their ideas win the war, right? Their projects of backlash become the kind of dominant politics of at least one party, at least one region of the country in the case of the aftermath of the Civil War. And so Johnson is sort of shamed and impeached and then has a personal political comeback, but also the South really is able to have a lot of freedom to do what it wants in the post-Reconstruction era.
8: So Watergate is not an obvious sort of racially dynamic or a scandal with racial dynamics. Mm-hmm. So, but Nixon is such a fascinating character, as my students who are sitting here know. I'm really fascinated and always have been by Nixon. So we get to Nixon following LBJ and following the Civil Rights Act and the Voting Rights Act and other sort of watershed moments in terms of civil rights history. So how does Nixon's scandal and Spiro Agnew sort of come to be in this particular fulcrum that you're developing as a thesis in the book?
6: Yeah, so I think the best way to describe it is to sort of break it down into three things. And the first one, I'm glad you brought up Spiro Agnew, maybe the first person in history to say that. But Nixon's past of the presidency in 1968 is sort of laden with racial backlash, and part of that is the selection of Agnew as a kind of law and order figure in Maryland, and he's very much seen as kind of an affront to more civil rights-oriented Republicans, including black Republicans in the party at the time. Nixon's past of the presidency involves a lot of kind of concession to Southerners, first in the Republican Party winning the nomination, and then later in the general talking about how he's going to enforce civil rights, school integration or not, how he's going to soft-pedal that enforcement, and also talking about law and order and using this kind of coded language that we now know as the Southern strategy, that we now know as a kind of common feature of electoral politics. So the first part of that is Nixon's path to the presidency. The second is the surveillance piece, and this is not my idea. I got this idea watching a TED Talk with Bob Woodward trying to find a way to, you know, fill 10 minutes in class and give my students a break from me. And Bob Woodward, who's, you know, one of the journalists who uncovered Watergate, is talking about the importance of something called the Houston Plan, which was like an early surveillance plan that never went forward. And who are they trying to monitor? They're trying to monitor civil rights activists, Black Panther, Puerto Rican rights activists, anti-war people. It's all about this sort of cultural nexus that involves civil rights and black-white relations. It also involves the advancement of other groups and the anti-war movement. It's all kind of part of this general subversion. And Nixon feels empowered to break the law as long as he feels like he's doing this on behalf of the people who are sort of affronted by that. The third piece is a piece that I haven't seen anywhere in the extensive Nixon and Watergate literature, which is the explicitly racial piece that's going on for about a year up until Nixon's resignation, which is that members of the newly formed Black Caucus in Congress are talking about Nixon's impeachment, and they're connecting, in some of their words, they're actually connecting Nixon's corruption and Watergate with his kind of neglect of African Americans. And this is, I think, an important thing to remember about this is only a few years after civil rights. It still seems like there's a possibility that things will really continue to change and that social change will happen on a deeper level than it already has. But Nixon is not doing it. And so there is this kind of expectation of, well, this next president might have carried these laws further and enforced them in a more extensive way, and Nixon hasn't done it because he's been too busy being corrupt. He's been too busy illegally surveilling people. He's been too busy evading his taxes. And so those two things are seen as linked, and they're seen as linked in a way that parallels Johnson and Trump in the sense that the impeachment talk is coming from people with a more racially radical vision, and it's linking race to this idea that this president is not fulfilling their constitutional job. And they're not obeying the dictates of the 14th Amendment to equally protect all Americans. So those are kind of the three pieces of the Nixon story.
0: Julia Azari, Backlash Presidents, speaking with political science professor Lily Gorin.
8: And so that brings us, of course, to the Trump story. And we'll talk about Bill Clinton in a minute. But I want you to explain how the Trump two impeachments sort of fit into the pattern that you saw developing in terms of this understanding of backlash presidents and impeachment.
6: Mm-hmm. Yeah, and I think, you know, probably most of us are fairly familiar with the Trump impeachments, but if not, the first one is about the Ukraine phone call and holding international aid, foreign aid, over Ukraine's head if they don't interfere in the 2020 election, essentially, and investigate Hunter Biden. And then the second one follows the January 6th insurrection. So with those, there a couple themes sort of became clear. And what is this two-step dynamic in impeachment where Congress is not very eager to impeach? It's a political distraction. They don't really want to do it. And in each of these cases, there's kind of a two-step where there are people who really think this president is up to no good. They ought to be removed. This is important. This is a priority. And then there are other people who tend to be people in the party who are more powerful, who are more established, who are saying this is a distraction. This will distract from our issues. We don't want to deal with the political fallout. And so the Ukraine situation kind of emerges and resolves the tension.

0: for impeachment, and that forms the coalition. So that two-step dynamic. The second thing is that each of these impeachments is actually about election interference. And I think that's kind of an interesting commonality to draw out. So those are the two big things. And the kind of like philosophical puzzle, a piece of the puzzle with election interference is this delegitimizing of the other side. And so with Trump, we kind of see all that kind of crystallized, particularly in the first impeachment. And the second one, I think, also, it, clearly election interference, it's not as long and drawn out of a process. But I think the racial story there is fairly straightforward, and the racial dynamics of the efforts to undermine the 2020 election, those are pretty clear.
1: And so Bill Clinton is kind of the outlier in the pattern, in part because his impeachment wasn't about electoral interference, and in part because of his sort of situation historically. But you also make part of an argument in the book about why he should be looped in our considerations of this pattern.
0: Yeah, I think there's two things we can get from the Clinton case. And one is that Congress really only can stomach thinking about impeachment under very unusual circumstances, and when there's a sort of political fluidity to the moment that makes them think about different political possibilities. And so the book argues this tends to happen in these racially transformative moments, but that's not the only time these kind of conditions can happen. And one thing that I argue is this is a moment where congressional Republicans, and this is kind of how I remember the Clinton impeachment, is congressional Republicans have control of the chamber of the House and Senate. First time, they have control of the House for the first time in 40 years, and it's a very new kind of, in some ways a new phenomenon in American politics, what the Gingrich Republicans are. And so the question is, like, what can we do? What can we get away with? How can we conduct politics? And I think if you look at how the Clinton impeachment unfolded, that kind of experimentation is clear. It's kind of like, what could we possibly get away with? And it's like, not that. But, you know, worth trying, right? And probably did politically kneecap Clinton in certain ways. The more interesting part of the story comes out when you start really digging around into the racial politics of the presidency between Reagan and Obama. And that's where I started going down a pretty deep rabbit hole about George H.W. Bush, whose racial presidency turns out to be endlessly fascinating. And one of the reasons that's true is because he signs a civil rights bill in 1991. And it's a fairly narrow bill about kind of fixing some loopholes in the legal law around employment, how you prove employment discrimination. But if you remember, 1992, this is when Pat Buchanan challenges George Bush from the right in the primary and mounts this kind of populist challenge against Bush. And one of his reasons for objection was this is a president who signed a quota bill using this language that was Ronald Reagan's language against affirmative action. And that race, you know, Bush is not aided by that populist challenge, and that race in many ways is this sort of, you know, does happen in this context of Bush's weakened presidency. Bush has lost the conservatives. We get Ross Perot coming in. I get a little bit into what I think are the racial politics of that. And so it's not the same as 1968 or 2016, but I think what it illustrates is that the racial politics of this period between Reagan and Obama are very tense for presidents, and the path to walk is very narrow, and the demands of fulfilling this idea of being a colorblind political leader in a racially inequitable society are really hard to fulfill, and George Bush ends up sort of paying that price. And so Clinton's impeachment, I don't know if it directly comes out of that, but his presidency certainly does.
1: And so I wanted to follow up on one of the things that you mentioned, because part of the point that you make throughout the book is that Andrew Johnson, Richard Nixon, Bill Clinton to a degree, and certainly Donald Trump are all what we would consider to be populist presidents. Mm-hmm. So what do you mean in the context of sort of their presidencies and the political dynamics that we see in the United States? Mm-hmm. What is populism in this context?
0: Yeah, it's a good question, and obviously the kind of definition of populism is endlessly debatable. I teach a class at Marquette on populism, and basically all we do is debate the definition. But in this context, I think it sort of boils down to two things. And one

0: is making a case that you represent the true people in a way that is both compelling and obviously false. And I think people often use populism when they want to say racism. But I do think it's useful in this context because it sort of like links up the race piece with the law-breaking piece. And so it kind of goes into a thing where it's, if you feel like you represent the true people, then you are less likely to feel bound by the institutions and the laws. And so that's essentially the story with populism, is kind of like, I needed some connective tissue there, and that's the language that I think does it.
1: And one of the other points that you make in terms of sort of structuring this pattern across political time is that all of these presidents were kind of in a bit of a sort of unhoused nature in their parties. Mm-hmm. And you are such an expert on sort of historically the role of the parties in the presidency. Can you explain a bit about that?
0: Sure. I mean, I think what essentially happens is they're all able to take advantage of a moment when the party coalition is in some amount of flux. And I think here with Nixon, it's a pretty standard story of 20th century party politics and being able to kind of like eke out a different coalition. I think what I have some kind of line in the book about how Nixon has a constituency but not a core following or something, or he has a coalition but not a core following, and Trump sort of has the opposite. I think here I'm going to talk about Trump, because I think that's probably what people came here to listen to.
2: Julia Azari, Backlash Presidents, From Transformative to Revolutionary Leaders in American History.
0: But also, I think it's the most interesting case as far as the party coalition, because there are things that are maybe not considered. And that is that Trump comes out of this moment in which you have a split in the Republican Party that is not articulated in the way that historically party factional splits are articulated. But what you do see is there are some Republicans who really, they see the kind of racial backlash against Obama and the kind of racism in some of the attacks, and there are some Republicans who don't want anything to do with that. I think Jeb Bush is one, I think Marco Rubio in that context was one. They want to go in a different direction. And then there are others that feel fine taking advantage of that, and that see that as a political kind of political boon to them. And there is this sense of shame in the party about that. And what Trump does is he gives the party an out. He comes into this very crowded field. He is able to be successful, but it's not just that the field is crowded. It's that Trump provides the opportunity for these party leaders to say, okay, we want these voters to take advantage of that, but also say, that isn't one of our people. That isn't one of ours. He's an outsider. We don't know where they got him. And if you remember back to 2016, they were saying that all the time. And so Trump provides this very convenient cover for the Republican Party. And by the time anybody kind of thinks to do something about that and it becomes clear that he is actually winning and winning delegates, it is too late to do anything about that, if indeed that would have happened. And so I think that's kind of where Trump comes in, is this very specific kind of unarticulated party split.
1: And so my last question before I ask you to bring us to the contemporary situation in 2026 is about the title of the book itself.
0: Yeah.
1: And sort of the term backlash is a complex term and is often applied in a variety of different ways. And you note that in the book, but it's not just that the presidents themselves that you're talking about are essentially a reaction to what had come before them, but also that when they are in the presidency and afterwards, there is also a backlash to them. So can you explain about what that term actually means in this context?
0: Yeah, I mean, so what I wanted to do was really just provide a kind of convenient label that would be accessible and not overly arcane and academic to kind of identify these particular moments. And I think that's really like the kind of key thing, is the moments in which these things happen and the kind of tumultuous and ambiguous politics. I wanted to take this term back a little bit because it does have a lot of resonance both in and out of academia, but there's a contingent of scholars who make what I think are some really important objections that sort of suggest that there's one way of conceptualizing this term that suggests that you should avoid it, right? That sort of build in a moral argument that you don't want to push too far because it's going to invite backlash. And that's the opposite of the point I'm trying to make in the book, which is we should solve these problems and not just have them linger for 40 years until everything hits this boiling point. So I want to kind of take that back, and I also want to point out, as you say, that these are really ambivalent moments. There are moments in which you can see the kind of racial dynamics that are usually beneath the surface. They sort of rise to the surface and get politicized in new ways. And that opens up new opportunities for figures like Nixon, like Trump, like Andrew Johnson. But those figures are not riding this sort of like unambivalent wave of popularity to power. People are pushing back on them. And part of the dynamic that gets them elected, we haven't really touched on this, but is also part of the story in the book, is part of what makes these moments so tumultuous is there are also people who wanted the racial transformation to go further and are unhappy with its limits. And so there's just a lot of different voices at one time, and this backlash politics sort of creates very specific kinds of opportunities and very specific kinds of tumultuous politics, but it's not something to be feared or to be avoided. It's just a kind of particular moment in American politics.
1: And I appreciate the understanding of the fact that these were ambivalent periods, and there are these clashing sort of understandings of which way the country should go, which way politics should go, who should have power. Mm-hmm. And so that brings us to the fact that you turned in this book to the Princeton University Press, and Trump got reelected. And you have an epilogue dated January 20th, 2025.
0: Yep.
1: And so I wanted to give you the opportunity to sort of bring us forward with regard to some of your thoughts or even, you know, parts of the book that sort of talk to us about, like, what happens next.
0: Okay. Well, thank you. Yeah. So I'm just going to read the last bit of the epilogue. I hadn't thought through the logistics of doing this while holding a mic.
1: I can hold your mic.
0: Can you do that?
1: I think so.
0: Thanks, Lily. Okay, don't compromise your position on the chair there.
1: I can stand up.
0: Okay, thank you. So, yeah, so as Lily points out, this is dated January 20th, 2025. I wrote this a couple hours after Trump's inauguration, and then I sent it to the press because it was real late. So here is the very end. At first glance, the election of an impeached past president seems rather jarring and perhaps out of step with past iterations of the pattern I've laid out in the previous chapters. Trump's extensive legal troubles, some of which were related to his efforts to subvert the 2020 election result, make this all the more startling an epilogue to the tumultuous events of 2021. But the past shows that the disgrace of impeachment does not last for long. Andrew Johnson died a U.S. senator. Richard Nixon, though never fully rehabilitated, remained a figure in Republican politics and enjoyed, before and after his death, some efforts to highlight other aspects of his presidency beyond Watergate. Upon his death in 1994, then-President Bill Clinton issued a proclamation that showcased Nixon's accomplishments and referred only to defeats that would have ended most political careers. Trump's polarizing politics seemed unlikely to be received this way. But, perhaps fittingly, even the long-term political impact of impeachment has repeatedly proven to be ambiguous. And the major themes of racial backlash that Johnson and Nixon embraced were woven into the politics that came after them. Trump's second inaugural address laid bare the ways in which the next era of the racial presidency would carry on themes from the Reagan years while incorporating the sharp edges introduced during Obama's tenure. Sandwiched between the promises to begin the process of returning millions and millions of criminal aliens to their countries of origin, and declarations that the U.S. government would recognize only two genders, male and female, Trump declared that we will forge a society that is colorblind and merit-based. As in the past, racial politics have both faded from their heightened status in the 2016 election and settled into new contradictions. But the impact of the Obama years and the initial Trump backlash are also evident. It's hard to imagine Kamala Harris's ascendance to the vice presidency and to the Democratic nomination without Obama's presidency and its message that presidential politics can include a wider range of Americans, at least in theory. A notable feature of racially transformative presidents is that their legacies in this area remain distinct. If subsequent Democratic presidents have talked about emulating LBJ's accomplishments, they focused on the major social legislation of the Great Society, not the Civil Rights Revolution. Lincoln's Republican successors never came close to establishing the national and constitutional principles that he did, even as the task of enforcing Reconstruction policies could have used just as much care and creativity. It is difficult, though not impossible, to imagine Obama's impact being similarly limited. His election opened up new possibilities for the kinds of Americans who could expect to serve as president. Two of the contenders to carry this legacy, Hillary Clinton and Kamala Harris, narrowly missed the opportunity. With Trump's return to office in 2025, it is likely that Biden's legacy will be subsumed into Obama's story and that Biden, the safe white man in 2020, will be seen as a figure who would not have become president without Obama serving as Obama's vice president. The state of American politics at the start of a second Trump term suggests that race will remain on the public agenda, colorblindness claims notwithstanding, and that it will remain contentious. Democratic presidential hopefuls, and perhaps Republicans also, are unlikely to be limited to straight white men. The next president who falls outside these categories will have the Obama precedent to draw on and thus be less poised to play a truly transformative role. But that story remains to be written.
1: Thank you for that. I think at this point we would like to open it up to questions from the audience. We have a lot of folks here, and I think there are mics. There's a mic over there to go to ask your question because we are being filmed also, so we need to get it on mic.
2: From last February at Boswell Books in Milwaukee, Julia Azari, Backlash President, fielding questions from those in attendance.
3: I'm curious on how you see the pattern of Andrew Johnson being the only one to be convicted and removed from office through the formal process. How does that kind of fit into your pattern and thesis of the backlash?
0: So Johnson was acquitted by one vote, right? But I do think that he's sort of the closest, right? I do think that's interesting. And one of the questions I sometimes get with this is, like, does impeachment work? And, like, pretty obviously not. And I spent a whole class period once trying to convince my students in American presidency that it does and that I failed. So, you know, it's an interesting question because I think it does speak to, like, we can't talk about the presidency and we can't talk about race in the presidency without talking about party dynamics, and those are sort of driven by a combination of structure and idiosyncrasy. And so I think that sort of speaks to the 19th century point that you bring up. Yeah, thank you for that.
4: Hi, good evening. Is this on? Are you getting me? No? Good. All right. So thank you so much for the talk. I haven't read your book yet, but I am really appreciating the argument that you're laying out. I wonder a little bit if I mean, race is a central theme and a kind of a motivating element of American political history and American history writ large, but I wonder if it's being, stretched a little bit too far in your thesis, and I found myself asking that throughout, but particularly when you talked about that period from Theodore Roosevelt to LBJ, mm-hmm. and the idea that LBJ was kind of the civil rights president who, you know, then brought on this backlash afterwards, I feel like it kind of overlooks a little bit of maybe the progress that was happening in, you know, during the New Deal. Granted, FDR didn't support anti-lynching legislation, but he did do a lot to kind of broaden the Democratic coalition and bring, like, black populations in the northern cities into the Democratic fold, which kind of laid the groundwork for some economic power. And similarly, you could say about Truman, you know, the integration of the armed forces, mm-hmm. and even Eisenhower kind of extending, like, the federal government into enforcing some of the civil rights acts of the 50s. So I don't know. I mean, this isn't a question so much, or maybe just like a general critique, and curious how you might respond to it. Thank you.
0: Yeah, so thank you. So I spent a lot of time on each of those cases, and I think the big thing with FDR is there is a scholarly debate about how we understand his racial presidency. With on the one hand, that he does bring African Americans into the Democratic coalition. The New Deal, despite having various points that are sort of designed to leave out African Americans, does nevertheless benefit a number of African Americans in its sort of economic provisions. But nevertheless, like, I think it's really striking how much FDR did not want to get into that. And I mean, again, it's a scholarly debate, but some of the more recent work, and certainly the work in the kind of race and politics literature, portrays FDR that way. Truman is probably the hardest case, right? Truman is the one that comes the closest to really upsetting the apple cart. And I think what happens with Harry Truman is you see some movement toward putting the power of the presidency behind some real racial equity, and then you see the Southern Democrats walk out in 1948, and it sort of shows, like, what a racial backlash within the party can look like. Yeah, I mean, it shows, in a way, like, they're not expecting that to happen. It shows the real threat to the party coalition that can happen. Eisenhower is another interesting one. I mean, there's a whole book written trying to kind of rehabilitate Eisenhower's racial reputation by a historian named David A. Nichols. And I don't buy it with Eisenhower. Obviously, he did do some things to try and respond to the cries for more racial justice. But ultimately, when it came down to it, when it came down to the need for the federal government to enforce the Brown versus Board of Education decision, in this case in Arkansas in 1957, it took Eisenhower the better part of a month to decide to do that. And when he did it, he justified it in terms of the letter of the law and not in terms of his own kind of moral convictions around civil rights. And I think in the context is quite notable. The other piece of that, I read a lot about the enforcement of Brown v. Board. And it's really, you know, it's really quite striking how little any president wanted anything to do with enforcing that. And I think, again, it sort of illustrates what you sort of see in this is a dynamic. To your point about the ambiguity and the nuance of these cases, it points to the fact that there is a lot going on. And that these presidents are not monsters. And a lot of them do have some core sense of morality around the issue. But it also points to how hard the boundaries are in the political system to what you can do without bearing some pretty significant political costs. And that's the sort of story that I tell about these mid-century presidents. And I do think it's quite telling that this is a period where each of these presidents has a very contested racial legacy, and scholars are still debating about it. Yeah, thank you.
5: Hi. So leading up to the election of Trump, I think that one thing that was pretty clear was the increasing polarization mm-hmm. in American politics to a fairly aggressive standpoint. I'm wondering how much that may have been seen as a trend with both Johnson and Nixon, and as well, how much does racism versus racial justice mm-hmm. play into that polarization?
0: Yeah, this is a great question. I'm going to pull out the parts that I want to answer. Yeah, I mean, the polarization story is sort of like this happens regardless of the level of kind of party polarization. So something that jumps out is the Civil War is a sort of like comparable period in terms of polarization, which is not a very encouraging sign. Nixon, you know, there were people who really hated Nixon, obviously, but it's actually like a relatively low period of party polarization. So the point I take away is this can kind of happen regardless of that dynamic. But of course it affects how it plays out. And so the thing that I think is really worth thinking about here is where we go after I left off on January 20th, 2025, which is what does this look like later? And as I mentioned, this in-between period after the impeachment usually features the racially transformative party backs off and the backlash party goes for it and doubles down. And it's hard to actually imagine that happening in precisely that fashion now because of polarization. Because we're so polarized, I think Democrats have very different political incentives, and I don't think they could, if they wanted to, back off quite as much as they did in the late 70s and early 80s, or as Republicans did in the kind of post-Reconstruction period. I think that the chances that we end up in a period where racial issues get sort of awkwardly pushed off the public agenda and ignored until everything boils up again, those chances are actually lower because of polarization. And, like, one advantage of polarization is that we actually talk about stuff, including these more difficult issues. So in a way, I have, like, kind of a rosy spin on the polarization story, in that I think it might be part of the confrontation that needs to happen, and I think it can happen in a way that is constructive and peaceful, over what a racially equitable society looks like. Thank you.
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6: What would have happened if Gerald Ford had not pardoned Nixon? and Nixon would have been held accountable? Would that have made any difference in the next decades? Would that make any difference in how Trump is dealt with?
0: That's a great question. I have mostly
6: thank
0: dealt
6: you.
0: With... Yeah, thank you. I have to say, this is also a question that I have found undergraduates to be surprisingly fascinated by. I don't really deal with it in the book, mostly because counterfactual rabbit holes for this would have made it even later than it already was. But I think it's an interesting one because it does speak to this persistent pattern where there's not a lot of accountability. I think that the Nixon case is kind of, what's that?
7: Expectation.
0: Yeah. I know, and I'm kind of like getting into the accountability piece now and the sort of thinking about the next phase of this, whatever this is going to be. So I don't know. But I think that if Nixon had been held accountable, it probably would have been understood in a very individualized way and abstracted out from these other dynamics, because other Republicans specifically, right, because I think this is really an important part of Reagan's political project, was to take some of these ideas that Nixon was walking so that Reagan could run with some of these law and order type of ideas. And I think they would have had a lot of incentive to kind of separate the broader social and cultural dynamics of Watergate from the individual accountability. I think that's what would have happened had we seen Nixon face more accountability.
8: So one of the things that I'm hoping I will get out of reading this book is a sense of hope that, you know, that we've been here before as a nation, because it does feel like every day we're both on the brink of, you know, exploding into violence against each other, and also maybe on the brink of coming to a common ground. Mm-hmm. When you were writing it, was there anything that you discovered in your research that made you think, okay, you know, we've been through these really difficult things, and there was a path forward then that looks like a path forward now?
0: Yeah, that's a great question. And I think that, you know, the times when you read about the civil rights activists who are the ones who are really kind of driving the progression of time here, that's the most encouraging. And thinking about what people have faced and gone through and been, you know, not always triumphant in the short term, but have been successful in the moment, or have been successful in the long term, or had made gains in the long term. That was really the core kind of inspiration that I drew from this. But certainly reading the long arc did make me feel better about a lot of elements of the moment, keeping in mind that the moment I was writing this was a couple moments ago. But not the specific one. But yeah, I mean, that longer arc does give you a sense of kind of the kinds of conflicts and the kinds of political exclusion that people have pressed through. And it does give you a sense that what we're going through now is not unique and is not the first hard time. And so that was probably the most encouraging to me.
9: Hi, I just had a question. I didn't know if you had got, because I haven't quite finished the book yet. examined any relationship between the economic situation in the mm-hmm. country and this backlash that we're faced racially as well mm-hmm. when people are grasping or grappling with racial issues. Mm-hmm. Is there an economic piece to it as mm-hmm. currently there are maybe previously, depending on your perspective, mm-hmm. people claim that that was one of Trump's greatest strengths, of the economy wasn't going well, and that was one of the things that supposedly pushed him into power this second time to overcome that impeachment.
1: Mm-hmm.
9: And has anyone like or yourself or anyone else investigated mm-hmm. or examined that?
0: Yeah, this is a good question. And there's certainly been a lot of research in kind of history and political science about the relationship between the economy and elections. I think I'm going to say two things. I'm not sure if either one really directly answers your question, but I think it helps explain the sort of way that elections turn out, which is something that I don't try to explain. So it kind of gives us a lot of purchase on why, like, partly like why we see this back and forth between the two parties. A lot of that has to do with kind of people responding to the state of the economy. But I think the bigger picture and the story about the economy is that in a lot of these moments, it's possible to play on anxieties that people have about the economy, and that it's actually very hard in practice to separate out people's anxieties about the economy and people's anxieties about culture and people's anxieties about power and about real kind of the dynamics of real change. That's kind of part of the story with Johnson, and I think part of the reason that Johnson loses his coalition at Lyndon Johnson in the 60s is because there are these legal rights established by the civil rights laws, but then the economic inequity isn't really addressed directly. And I think that speaks to the fact that something that goes on in these racial transformations is these presidents are kind of willing to challenge power a little bit, but they're not able to kind of like push it past a certain level. And so I think that's kind of where where economics comes in. It's a little bit at the margins of the story. It's a little bit more nuanced, but it's definitely there. Thank you.
1: More questions? Anybody else?
7: Well, I've got to be careful with this.
0: Was
7: Obama transformative in his person mm-hmm. and his cultural emanations and not in terms of his policies?
0: Yeah, exactly.
7: I mean, I got here a little late. Maybe you've discussed it.
0: No, I haven't actually talked about Obama very much at all. No, that's a great question, and I deal with that pretty directly. And I think it's actually kind of fascinating because, yeah, with Obama, it's really in his person. His policies are not especially racially transformative. You're not unlike some of the other policies we've discussed. They have some implications for African Americans. There's some work on kind of the racial politics of the Affordable Care Act out there that I cite in the book, but no, it's not really. Yeah, it's not a civil rights revolution. It's not a legal revolution. It is really, it comes from what the presidency is in 2008, and what that is very public facing, very symbolic, and Obama becomes this really important symbol. And actually, so here I'm gonna say this, since you went out on a limb, I'm gonna go out on a limb here, but I've said this a few times since the fall. The person who's made this case the best for me is actually Ben Shapiro, a conservative commentator. He went on a podcast this fall and basically said, with Obama, we were promised we were over it. Race and racism were over and we were going to move on. And instead, it was all we talked about. And that's basically the argument in the section about Obama, is that Obama, just not advocating one way or the other, but just describing what happened, which is we're constantly talking about how Obama is a racially transcendent figure and thus race is sort of at the front and center. And I use a couple examples that are probably familiar to a lot of people. Obama saying in 2012 that if he had a son, he'd look like Trayvon Martin, right? He says a few things that are like, oh, we can't pretend to be colorblind anymore because now we're talking about this.
7: Amazing
0: so,
7: Grace.
0: Yeah, the chapter ends with that. The chapter ends with him singing Amazing Grace in South Carolina after the shooting of people at a black church there in 2015. So I treat Obama's transformation as largely symbolic. Any other questions?
1: If there are no other questions, then we want to thank everybody for joining us this evening. Julia will be signing books at the front of the store if you want to purchase this brilliant book, which I recommend very strongly, and it's a great read. She's a wonderful writer. And thank you all for coming out tonight.
2: This event took place last February at Boswell Books in Milwaukee. Professor Julia Azari teaches political science at Marquette University and is author of the book Backlash, Presidents. Joined in conversation by Lily Gorin, who teaches American government at Carroll University. Next on C-SPAN Radio, more from the Seldom Heard History of the American Civil War Conference, which took place last May in Monterey, California. We'll hear from Leslie Gordon, teaches history at the University of Alabama. She'll talk about cowardice in battle during the American Civil War.
10: I want to thank Dave Woodbury for the invitation to join you all here. It really is a pleasure to be here. I've had a chance to talk to a few of you. I look forward to having more conversations in the next rest of today and into tomorrow. So I'm going to talk about my new book and give you some background about why I wrote it and what I argue. It is a topic that historians, until very recently, and maybe I'm starting a trend or I'm part of a trend without entirely realizing it, historians have not wanted to write about it. And I would say audiences didn't want to really read about it. Bill Wiley, back in 1943, he actually has a chapter in his book called Heroes and Cowards, and he discusses the topic of cowardice and makes this statement, which I have here to share with you, where he says, cowardice under fire, and that's, by the way, is what my book's about. It's not so much about cowardice in the sense of desertion or other forms of failure for soldiers, you know, whether it's crimes or other aspects of soldiering. It's really what happens on the battlefield itself, running away, essentially. Cowardice under fire being a less gratifying subject than heroism has not received much attention from those who have written or talked of the Confederate Army. And that was 1943. And I would argue that that statement has kind of stayed accurate, again, until just the last few years. Chris Walsh, who wrote a very short book, he calls it brief, and it is, History of Cowardice, he bemoans the fact that, as he says here, cowardice remains starkly underrepresented and underanalyzed. And that was in 2014, so more than 10 years ago. In some ways, I feel like I have been writing about cowardice since I was in graduate school and even before. So it is a strange kind of phenomenon for me to address it and really think about what motivated me to write my most recent book. My first book, as Kevin said, was about George Pickett. That was actually based originally on my honors thesis as an undergraduate at William & Mary, where I was in a class, a junior, even before that, I was a junior, and I was in a class on biography, and we were told we could write about anything as long as the person was from Virginia, and I chose George Pickett. And I had been introduced to George Pickett as a teenager growing up in Connecticut when I read Killer Angels. And I was absolutely fascinated by the character of George Pickett and the stark transformation he appeared to have gone through in some ways, hours leading up to Gettysburg and then the immediate aftermath. I didn't understand, didn't entirely make sense to me what happened to him, how he completely broke down after that failed charge. And so I set out to answer that question and, as I said, wrote a paper and then my honors thesis and then my master's thesis and then my dissertation and then my first book. And cowardice kept coming up because he was accused of being a coward. He had a lot of enemies. He did things to earn the ire of a lot of his fellow officers and even his soldiers. His soldiers really didn't like him very much. There was a lot of resentment toward him amongst the ranks, as I said, amongst the officers. Some of it had to do with the fact that the first couple of years of the Civil War, he was in a very torrid love affair with a woman who had become his third wife, LaSalle Corbell. LaSalle Corbell, by the way, who self-styled herself as a child bride of the Confederacy, was 21 years old when she married George, so she was no child, sorry. But in any case, like I said, during the war itself, there were accusations or allegations of him hiding, sort of crunching down or leaning over on his horse during the Suffolk campaign, that maybe he was drunk and completely incapacitated during Gettysburg itself, or also hiding behind a tree. So there were some pretty serious allegations. His wife, LaSalle, spent 5 decades after his death making sure that those stories were countered, and she portrayed George as a hero. So that tension really interested me in the book that I ended up writing about the real George Pickett and then again the myth. So like I said, cowardice was certainly there. And then, as Kevin said, my next monograph was called The Broken Regiment, about a Connecticut unit from my home state of Connecticut, from my home county, Harford County. This unit had everything go wrong for them. They were known as the Unlucky Regiment. They called themselves Unlucky. But at the Battle of Antietam, they got themselves in a situation. They were dealing with enfilade fire. This is their very first battle. And they broke and they ran. And they were called a broken regiment by a Rhode Island officer who witnessed their collapse and had to watch his own men follow suit. What struck me in writing that book was the honesty of the soldiers, where they would say things like, "I was a coward," or "I ran in Bull Run fashion," which I'm sure you know what that means. I hadn't seen this before in anything I've been reading about common soldiers. I hadn't seen, whether it was direct quotes or even historians, just taking on directly the experiences, the feelings, the emotions, the firsthand accounts of men who talk like that. So I finished that book, and it's not just about cowardice. It's sort of one aspect. And I decided that I had more to say to get this out of my system. And I think I'm done, by the way. I think I'm done.
2: Civil War historian Leslie Gordon discussing cowardice in battle during the American Civil War.
10: And so I became interested in trying to write about the topic. Initially, I thought I would take it on very broadly and even talk about individual accusations, which, in fact, is what Chris Walsh does in his book. He looks at a lot of court-martial records. But I realized that would be extremely difficult, and it is something that I recognize other historians have pointed out, that it's hard to prove it. Sifting through a lot of court-martial records, I thought, I like the idea of writing about a regiment. That really appealed to me, to write about a group of men and their experiences. And I wondered if I could take on, again, this topic of cowardice, but write about the topic through the experiences of regiments, and really have something new to say. And going back to Bill Wiley, in his chapter on heroes and cowards, he gives examples of regiments accused of cowardice in combat, including the 2nd Texas, which is one of the two regiments that I include in my book. I got the title from a quote. It's a long quote here, but I want to highlight. This is a quote from a chaplain with the 35th Mississippi, William Lovelace Foster. He was writing a letter to his wife during the Siege of Vicksburg. The letter is so long that it's actually a book. It's published. So clearly he didn't write it all in one day. But he was observing the men around him, the men he served with, and as a non-combatant, he was acutely aware of the feelings they seemed to have as they waited and watched and endured the Siege of Vicksburg. And this is a section in the letter where he says that as these men were waiting, and of course there were hours during the day where things could be quiet during the siege, but then especially at night. There would be a barrage of cannon fire, rifle fire. It got very, very dangerous. And so they went through this cycle for, of course, weeks and weeks. And he talks about them dreading danger and really feeling this angst and anxiety as they waited for those guns to open fire, that in some ways it was easier to deal with their fears when they were actually fighting, when they were moving and getting their rifles right ready and having an opportunity to participate in some kind of exchange. But it was the anticipation that was in some cases just felt absolutely unbearable. So I like that term, dread danger, because I thought it just spoke to the larger, again, kind of themes in my book. And the 35th, by the way, served alongside the 2nd Texas at Vicksburg. And as I said, I decided to use two regiments again, one north, one south. I chose the 2nd Texas because I had read about them. I found enough material to build out a story and piece together what seemed to have happened to them. They were accused of cowardice at the Battle of Shiloh. That also appealed to me because it's the Western theater, and since I've been living in Alabama, I've changed my whole perspective on the Civil War. I used to think Gettysburg was the center of everything, and I've changed. So, and then the 11th New York, also known as the Fire Zouaves. That's the 2nd unit that I study in the book. I got that suggestion from Harry Smelter, who has a blog devoted to everything and anything about the Battle of Bull Run, the first Battle of Bull Run. And I met him at a conference many years ago, and he said to me, you should write about the 11th New York. They fit perfectly with what you seem to be wanting to do. And he was right. So I'm very, very grateful to him for his suggestion, and it set me off to write this book. It took me a while, many years, when I realized there actually was quite a bit of material. Both these units, even though they're not very well known, I mean, I'll tell you more about the 11th New York. They gained fame because of their commander, Elmer Ellsworth, but they're largely forgotten. The 2nd Texas does not get that much attention unless you're really in the weeds about Vicksburg, I would say, or maybe even Shiloh. But you probably never heard of them, I'm going to assume, even in this audience. So I like that. I like the fact that I had two regiments that hadn't gotten a lot of attention. And again, I could really get into this question. And both had been accused of cowardice in combat in a very public way. That was also important for what I wanted to do here. And I could talk about the creation of narrative, how the story comes together for both these regiments, how the story of their failure, and also how they coped with it, how they tried to make sense of these accusations. And I want to also say that in both cases, it's not that they really were acting cowardly. They found themselves in a position, and a lot of things were working against them, and there was a real failure, I would say, in both cases of leadership. But nonetheless, they're going to bear the brunt of these devastating, really humiliating accusations. Very difficult to shake. So first, let me tell you about the Zouaves. Elmer Ellsworth was probably one of the most famous people in the United States on the eve of the Civil War. This was due to a few factors, including that he befriended Abraham Lincoln just before the election of 1860 and worked in his law office. So that's going to gain him a lot of attention. But even more so than that, he raised a company of Zouave militiamen in the city of Chicago, also just before the Civil War, took them on a tour of the country, going to major cities. He didn't go very far south. He did go to Washington, D.C. He went to New York City, Chicago, that's his hometown, and put on a show. So these Zouaves were styled on French-Algerian troops from the Crimean War. And these were known to be troops that dressed in very elaborate and colorful uniforms, and they were elite. They were sort of like special ops today. They were known as fearless. They were known as very talented gunsmen. And this appealed to a young Elmer Ellsworth. He's very young. He's in his 20s when he raises this regiment. In the years prior, he basically was a self-made man. He grew up in upstate New York, came from very, very humble beginnings, but always wanted to be a soldier.
2: Civil War historian Leslie Gordon teaches history at the University of Alabama.
10: He had high expectations. He would go to West Point. That did not happen. So he got interested in the militia, you know, the citizen soldier. He thought this was his outlet. He became obsessed with the Zouaves. He read about the Crimean War in newspapers and saw images of them and wrote his Zouave drill book. And as I said, he created this company, and they would come into auditoriums. They would do this in parks, and tens of thousands of people, well, maybe not tens of thousands, but thousands of people would come to hear and watch, and they were absolutely awed by Ellsworth and his Chicago Zouaves. They put on a show. It was almost like gymnastics. They would spin around and climb on each other, have their rifles, throw them in the air, sort of like a precursor of, you know, cheerleaders in some ways. But it was wildly entertaining. I'd say to my students, it wasn't a lot to do, right, back in 1860, if you wanted to enjoy yourself and come and watch this. So, you know, he was the toast of the town. He got attention, as I said, across the country. And the timing, right, this was the summer of 1860. The war breaks out. He's friends with Lincoln. He comes with Lincoln to Washington, D.C. He initially wanted a position in the War Department to create an office for the militia. That didn't go so well because the West Point generals that he actually admired but also resented, they were not keen on this so-called office of the militia. And long story short, Fort Sumter occurs, and he rushes to New York City, and he announces that he's going to raise an entire regiment, not a company. A company is like 100 men. For the Chicago Zouaves, it was like 60. So he's going to raise an entire regiment, 1,000 men, train them as Zouaves, dress them as Zouaves, but they have to be firemen. They have to be New York City volunteer firemen. And the reason for this, he said, was there was no question of their bravery. As he, this quote here, they were ready for instant service. He basically decided he didn't have to train them in anything. They were just magically going to become soldiers. Well, it doesn't quite go so great for him or the Zouaves. It turns out it's not so easy to transform really anybody into an actual soldier during wartime. This is true, right? Across the country, not just for these firemen, but these firemen are very proud. They're clannish in their sort of associations with different stations. They like to fight. They like to set fires and put them out. That's what they do. And he can't really control them. He's struggling. They're not like his Chicago Zouaves who did respect him. Most of them did. So he's having a hard time with them. But he is using his connections with Lincoln to do all kinds of things. He gets them rushed out of New York City before they really have been formally mustered into the U.S. Army. This is going to lead to some problems for me because there's not a lot of records, actually, because everything is so thrown together. They rush down to Washington, D.C. There's nowhere to put them, not just them, other units that are filling up the city in those early weeks of the war. And so for a little while, they're actually in the Capitol building, and they're having quite a good time. They're pretending to be congressmen and passing fake laws and giving speeches, and this could not be more fun, right? This is great. But they're also doing some things that are not so fun, like committing crimes. They're stealing. As I said, they like to set up fires. There's very serious allegations of violence, even rape. They're just out of control in many ways. Now, Ellsworth will claim that everything's fine. He will even say at one point to his fiancée that Lincoln himself told him this was the best regiment in the entire country. So he exaggerates. He's also very mindful of his reputation and how things look, both in images and in the press. And this is going to come back, I think, to to definitely hurt both him and the Zouaves. I have a quote here talking about, you know, this is a member of the unit just saying about all the, you know, the outrages that they're committing. They do get an opportunity to try to redeem themselves. There's a fire that, a real fire that breaks out close to the, you know, the Willard Hotel, the famous Willard Hotel in Washington, D.C. And they're called out to put the fire out, and they do, and you can see here, right, they're doing all kinds of acrobatic moves and climbing on the building, and they the fire Zouaves, they're the toast of the town again. They're being celebrated. The idea of the Zouaves, it's back in right popularity. They look great here. There's a speech given by one of the officers, one of the generals who watches them, and basically says, right, if they can fight fires this way and fight rebels the same, then we have no question that the fire Zouaves would do well. Well, this is all happening in a very compressed time period. They are raised in really about 2-3 weeks max in April. They show up in Washington, D.C. in early May, and then at the end of May, they receive orders, largely due again to Ellsworth and his pleading with Lincoln and his special relationship, to lead troops into the occupation of Alexandria. They get on boats. They go down the Potomac River. They arrive at Alexandria the early morning of May 24th, and Ellsworth, before waiting for all his men to be assembled and readied to march into town, he was also supposed to coordinate with another officer. He decides to make a beeline for a private residence in the town, which has a massive rebel flag flying atop. And he determines on his own that he's going to take that flag down. He actually climbs to the top of the roof and gets the flag and comes down, and he is met by the owner of the boarding house, who shoots him point blank with a shotgun through the chest and kills him. Ellsworth had taken with him that day 2 journalists, I think 3 or 4 soldiers, and a chaplain. And they are the only ones that were protecting him or witnessing what happens. And it is a shocking event. Elmer Ellsworth becomes, in many ways, the first Northern martyr. He is celebrated across the country. Lincoln, of course, is extremely emotional and grieving for this young man that he had taken on and in some ways had become part of the Lincoln family. But the regiment is still there, and they have to cope with the aftermath of their colonel's death. They liked Ellsworth, even though he was trying to control them and trying to transform them into soldiers. They didn't really respect him, but they liked him. But they hate his replacement, a man named Noah Farnham, who was a fireman and had experience in the militia. And he decides he's going to strip them of all this silly Zouave nonsense and train them like regular federal soldiers. He allows them to keep their red fireman shirts, but they have to dress otherwise as normal federal soldiers in blue. And this is going to bother them immensely. They're no longer going to follow the Zouave drill book, even though they were so terrible at it. But all these kind of changes are making them more resentful, and it's not helping with their popularity. And that's going to set the stage for their first and only battle experience, the Battle of Bull Run. This is, of course, a catastrophe for the Union. The Union will lose, and a good number of its men will flee the field. So it's not as though the 11th New York is the only unit that has a bad day, but they will be targeted. And I would argue they are blamed for the Battle of Bull Run. Basically, they're put into a position on Henry Hill in the afternoon. As the battle momentum starts to shift, they're supposed to protect an artillery position, and they are taking Elmfield fire. As I said when I started, I don't think they really did anything wrong. This is their first battle. They have some of their officers, some captains, basically telling them, run for your life. So there's a real breakdown in leadership, to say the least. And it also doesn't mean that everybody runs away and fails. There are members of the fire zouaves who regroup, keep fighting, fight with other units. There's a lot of chaos, of course.
2: Civil War historian Leslie Gordon, participating in the 2020

be soldiers. But the other story, which underscores this quote here, is that they were terrible and that they displayed, quote, effervescent courage. So all their sort of bravado that they had as firemen and all the cockiness that they showed before the battle goes away, and they are just reduced to scared men who can't get away fast enough. This is just to show you a map, a visual, the location. If you can see the blue lines above Bald Hill, they're not alone. They're not fighting this whole battle by themselves. And there's other breakdowns in other units, as I said. But they get the most attention, I think largely, because they already had so much attention on them. The press was tracking them. Ellsworth he'd welcomed all that press coverage, and now that's going to turn on them. There is a congressional hearing. No member of the 11th New York will be brought to the hearing, and there will be accusation after accusation, complaints about them behaving badly, being a bad seed, essentially. There's a lot of criticism of Ellsworth, and they are, you know, if you look at the congressional testimony, several of these officers that testify point to the breakdown on Henry Hill as the beginning of the end for the Union. And that's why I say that, you know, they become scapegoats. And they felt that way. They're reading what's in the papers. They're seeing how they're talked about. After the battle, many of them just went back to New York City and never showed up again. They were deserters, and they didn't care. They were not going to serve anymore. Some of them, though, did reconvene and try to redeem themselves. This is a quote from the New York Times. There was a meeting of several members of the unit in the summer. This is, you know, it's like 3 weeks after the battle, give or take. And they put together essentially a list of grievances, talking about all the things that they felt had gone wrong for them and put them in this bad place. And they're extremely, of course, sensitive and angry that they're being called cowards. And they lash out at their officers. They lash out at the press. They lash out at the higher-ups. That they are the victims, that they did not do anything wrong. Well, the Fire Zouaves, or the 11th New York, will essentially... This is really a short chapter they end up with a very short life span as a regiment. They're founded again in April of 1861. The Battle of Bull Run happens in July. There are these attempts to regroup them, reconstruct them, train them again, stops and starts. And finally, in June of 1862, the decision is made to completely disassemble them. Several of their commissioned officers do go on to serve in other units, and there are certainly members that go on to serve in other units and do fine. There's also another Fire Zouave unit, the second Fire Zouaves, and they fight well. They fight so well that they're at Gettysburg. There's a monument to them, if you know the one with the firemen standing next to the soldier. That's the second Fire Zouaves. But these Fire Zouaves, June 1862, they no longer exist. And if you look for their history, there's no regimental history. You will find a lot about volunteer firemen. You can certainly learn about Bull Run, of course, and Ellsworth. There's tons and tons and tons on Ellsworth. But they, as a unit, as individuals, it's hard to grasp, and I argue it had a lot to do with what happened to them at Bull Run and those accusations. So the second unit that I look at in the book is the 2nd Texas. The 2nd Texas was supposed to be the 1st Texas, by the way. They thought they had that name, but it was taken from them by Louis Wigfall, who raised his own regiment, called them the 1st Texas, which famously goes on to fight in the Eastern Theater. The 2nd Texas formed in the summer and fall of 1861. And what I found so intriguing when I was writing this book and looking very, very closely at newspaper accounts of both regiments was in Texas, especially Houston, Galveston. This is where these men came from. Those newspapers were covering the Fire Zouaves with great glee. They loved the fact that Elmer Ellsworth had failed and that the Fire Zouaves had failed. So while they're imploding and fading, the second

0: in Texas is coming into being. And I wanted to highlight a few individuals in the union. I'm going to tell you much more about William Rogers. He's down on your far left corner. Next to him is Sam Houston Jr., the son of Sam Houston, the celebrated veteran of the Texas Revolution and celebrated founder of Texas itself, the Texas Republic. He was not happy that his son served, by the way. Also above, you see that family picture. Those are two sons of Anson Jones. Anson Jones was the led the Republic, the Texas Republic, president of the Texas Republic before it became a state, but he committed suicide. This is the mourning picture of his family. Those two young boys in the picture, they both serve in the Second Texas. Next to him is Ralph Smith. I use Ralph Smith a lot in my book. He wrote a memoir, which is very blunt and sobering about the experience of soldiering. There's very little mythology in his account, and I found it really, really insightful for the experience of this unit. And next to him is their first colonel, John Moore. John Moore was a West Point graduate, a native of Tennessee, not from Texas, but he was appointed to serve in Galveston during the early weeks and months of the war and eventually ended up commanding this unit. And finally, Charles Ruff, all the way on your far right, he is in a company in the unit made up of entirely immigrant Germans. Texas had a large German immigrant community, especially in Galveston, and so this was representative of that. So the regiment, that's an argument that I make too, that they, as I said, they're representative of the state of Texas. They have these very famous sons represented, you know, representing families, founding families of Texas, but it's also a cross-section of certainly of slave owners, also non-slave owners, some transplanted Northerners. So it's a combination of individuals, but I think it's very reflective of the state. And it's also very much that this unit, as I said, raised in the summer and fall of 61, is raised with the expectation that these men are going to serve honorably and heroically. They, like the Firezwavs, the assumption is that they are unquestionably brave men, in this case because they are white Southern men. And of course they will fight well. Of course they will do well in battle. And not only do they believe this, they're hearing this from politicians, they're hearing this from their commanders, and even poems, even kind of bad poems that you find throughout newspapers at this time. This poem was written by a teenage girl named Molly Moore. It appeared in the Tri-Weekly Telegraph in March of 1862. And it's really, really bloody. I mean, this young girl, she's got some thoughts. So she's envisioning what's happening on the battlefield, and she's basically sending a message to men like those that joined the Second Texas that it's better to die in battle a hero than to come home a coward, right? So this is a common belief and assumption at the time. So that was in March 11th, 1862. The unit left Texas just about that time and makes its way toward Corinth, Mississippi. Why? Well, because we're about to, of course, have the Battle of Shiloh, not far from Corinth, where Grant and Sherman are both going to be on the ground there. Well, eventually Grant will make it there. They'll be fighting, and Grant is leading with Sherman as well. And the Confederates feel that, you know, led by Albert Sidney Johnson, the Confederate commander, that they're going to catch the Union position off guard and push them back into the Tennessee River. The first day of Shiloh, April 6, 1862, is a Confederate victory in many ways, in the sense that the Confederates have surprise. They do push back the position of the Union, and, you know, they're gaining ground. And men like the Second Texas are performing well. Every indication I've found about this unit, and this is their very first battle, is that they perform very honorably and well, and they have nothing right to regret or be ashamed of. They are part of many of the successes on that first day. But, of course, many of you know things don't go so well the second day. And Albert Sidney Johnson, of course, is killed, mortally wounded on April 6th, and dead, and everything shifts, momentum shifts on the second day, and the Second Texas is positioned on the morning of April 7th on the far right flank of the Confederate line, and they're getting conflicting orders. So everything I can make out from what happens to them this day is their own officers are convinced that there are troops heading toward them that are the enemy. Okay? But William Hardee, who is sending staff officers to not just the 2nd Texas, but other units positioned there on that far right flank, are telling them that no, wait, hold your fire. Those are Confederate reinforcements. Well, guess who's wrong and guess who's right?
1: Civil War historian Leslie Gordon discussing cowardice in battle during the American Civil War.
0: The Texans, their officers in particular, turned out to be right, and Hardee was wrong. He was severely wrong. And when those troops coming toward them start firing on the 2nd Texas, they freeze, they panic, and run. Drop their rifles. There's accounts of them hiding behind trees. It's just complete pandemonium. And like the case of the 11th New York, they're not the only unit that breaks down in that moment. There's also evidence that several of them, groups of them, reform and continue fighting and fight well. But Hardee, who had specifically sent staff to urge on those Texans, is going to fixate on what happens in this moment, and I'll come back to that. But these allegations start to spread that somehow, some way, the 2nd Texas behaved badly on the second day of Shiloh. It's so serious that these allegations make their way into those newspapers back home in Galveston and Houston. William Rogers, who was the lieutenant colonel of the unit, and he's been promoted, he's now the colonel soon after Shiloh, and he fought alongside his men very gallantly, by all accounts. He is absolutely appalled and ashamed to hear about these rumors. He writes home to his wife multiple times referencing these rumors, and he tells her, don't believe them, but clearly, you know, he can't just let it go. He tells her, you know, there's somebody spreading them who has his own agenda. He just cannot believe it, because of course this is a elite slaveholding white male who honor is essential to his reputation, to be thought of as honorable, to be thought of as brave, and any hint that his men, his own regiment, behaved badly in the face of enemy fire, this affects him. So he's taking it extremely personally. He says at one point, right, in this letter, 2nd Texas run, my God, has blooded every field. He's talking about other members of his unit dying. There's not a lot of fields to mention. I don't know why he says this, but he is trying to reference the fact that his unit is actually, it took casualties at Shiloh. It's also dealing with a lot of sickness. So it's, like I said, it's incredibly painful for him to hear about these public accusations. This flag that I have pictured here, that is the original flag of the 2nd Texas that turned up when I was finishing this book a couple summers ago. There's a museum, a privately owned museum in Texas that owned it, somehow got a hold of it, and they shut down. I think it's been auctioned. I have no idea who bought it and how much it cost. But what is telling about it is you will see the word Shiloh stitched in the flag, and this is an honor to have the name of a battle on your flag, on your regimental flag. And this is what he's talking about, right? That we were allowed to have Shiloh on our flag. How dare anybody accuse us of being cowards? So that the time frame is really important, the timeline and understanding the story of the 2nd Texas. Shiloh's April. He's writing to his wife as late as June. We get into the fall. Also, by the way, he planted newspaper accounts in the Houston newspaper to make his regiment look really good, to counter these accusations. So he's thinking a lot about those allegations. And, you know, the best way to prove that you are not a coward is to fight and potentially die, right? Die bravely in the face of the enemy. There's no question that this is in the minds of Civil War soldiers. They write about it. They talk about it a lot. And you would think, in many ways, what's going to happen to Rogers and his Second Texas would wipe clean these allegations that are still kind of lingering even as we get into October of 1862. So the second Texas is part of the attack on Corinth in early October 1862. It's a two-day battle. Late in the second day, Rogers receives orders to take a small group of men and attack a position, Fort Robinette, which is basically an earthenworks that the Union has built. The Union has taken Corinth and they're occupying it. There's evidence that Rogers questioned the order. After the war, a staff officer wrote an account in one of the, I think it was in the Confederate Veteran, and he talks about going to Rogers and telling him, okay, you're going to do this. And Rogers saying, are you sure? Because it's a forlorn hope, if you know what that is, that term and military, the military meaning behind it. It's a suicide mission. So he knows the risk is very high, but he does it, of course. It's an order, and he's going to follow orders. And he will die. He will die in a very gruesome way on basically, on, you know, as he tried to scale with his small group of men the position at Fort Robinette. We have photos and images of his dead body, which is unusual in many ways. What's unusual first is that we know who is in this photograph. This is Rogers. The body that you see in the foreground that's bearded, that is Rogers. That is a picture of him taken about a day or so after the battle by a photographer, a local photographer from Corinth who was walking around and taking pictures. You know, we think of photographs from the Civil War, especially Matthew Brady in Gettysburg and Antietam. We don't have that many from the Western Theater, so that's another reason why this photo is unusual. And I have a quote here from a Wisconsin soldier who watched the photographer set up and take the picture of these dead bodies and how sick it made him and how he felt really conflicted about this this scene of knowing, of course, you know, these Confederates, he sees them as the enemy, he feels their cause is wrong, but he respected them as fighters. Well, this photo will become very famous and well circulated because it becomes a engraving and it will circulate throughout the North. It's published in Frank Leslie's on November 15th, 1862. And if you go to Corinth today, if you go to their visitor center, they've blown it up, even bigger than what you see here on the screen. It's quite jarring to walk. They blow up, they really zoom in on the bodies. And there's a few things that I argue in the book about this, both Corinth itself, the death of Rogers, and this image. Again, on the surface, it would seem that he had redeemed himself and potentially redeemed his men and silenced those rumors. And in some ways, he did. He will become a Confederate martyr. He will be celebrated after the war by promoters of the lost cause. If you go to Corinth today, there is not one but two monuments to him. Celebrating his bravery, celebrating him as a symbol of what of Anglo-Saxon courage. So he will become, again, very symbolic of the Lost Cause and what the Lost Cause wanted to promote after the Civil War. But in other ways, especially this image, I feel conveys the opposite of any kind of celebration or even redemption. I think it just conveys the horror of war, the cost of war, the trauma of war. And it is such an unusual image.
1: Professor Leslie Gordon, her book, Dread Danger, Cowardice and Combat in the American Civil War.
0: Well, Rogers is dead. His regiment goes on. Just like the 11th New York, at least they're going to have a much longer service record. They will go on to serve at Vicksburg quite well and famously at the 2nd Texas Lunette, where they fight back against Grant and his attempts to assault the position, the Confederate position there, before he moves toward a siege. But in the meantime, William Hardy, who first made those accusations of cowardice against the Second Texas, he's not done. He is not done. He will write more than once to the War Department and describe what he said happened on that second day at Shiloh. And he will call them a pack of cowards. These words were the words expressed by one of his staff, but the staff officer said it came directly from Hardy. And Hardy claims that he wants to make an example of the Second Texas. And there's so many interesting things, I think, about this situation where, you know, Hardy won't let it go. I've had a lot of people ask me why. I never could entirely answer. He doesn't tell us. But this got pretty big. It in Richmond, it was very controversial. Louis Wigfall tried to challenge him and probably wanted to have a duel with him. That's what Wigfall did quite a bit. It seems that it didn't completely die down in the sense that John Moore had to wait on his promotion for weeks and even months. It just sat in the Confederate Congress before it went anywhere. And Moore himself writes a very personal, revealing letter to the War Department and basically saying, I don't know why Hardy picked on us. I don't know why he decided, you know, that he would go after us. And I don't know why I'm being punished. But again, these allegations are serious. And you can't just forget about them, put them aside, or even potentially redeem yourself by dying. They hover over the Second Texas until their end. As I said, they show up at Vicksburg. They are now sharpshooters. They're designated as sharpshooters. They'd gotten that soon after Shiloh. And this, of course, is a designation given to very, it's like special ops, right? That they're very well-trained riflemen, and they take pride in this. But their new colonel at this time, Ashbel Smith, is still thinking about it. In his report of Vicksburg, he writes in a really interesting way about how he hopes that the reputation of the regiment is being respected in Richmond. So here we have them. Unlike the 11th New York, they keep fighting, they keep showing up, they keep doing relatively well, you know, in their service record, but it doesn't completely silence or take away the shadow of cowardice. And the Second Texas, their last chapter, their final chapter, it's very anticlimactic. You know, they were raised at a time of celebration and confidence that they would go to war and all would go well. And things did not go well for them. They took a lot of casualties. They had the loss of their colonel, who was beloved by the men, and they faced these debilitating allegations. In the very last months of the Civil War, they are in Galveston. What's left of them, there wasn't much left. Many of them had just left the ranks after Vicksburg. Ralph Smith is still there, though, and he talks about a new kind of heroism. He's redefining bravery, and he's talking about enduring sickness and starvation in Galveston, where the soldiers and the civilians are both fighting over very low supplies. And it's quite, an anti-celebratory sobering account that you can read about in his reminiscences. This is an excerpt where he talks about what it's like to watch a comrade die, and that to him, this is what became, as he says, quote, heroic bravery. It wasn't charging in a battle. It wasn't fighting at Shiloh. It wasn't fighting back at Vicksburg. It was just stoically watching a comrade die and watching that comrade stoically die. Now, the things that I've shared with you today about my book, there's a lot more in the book, but most of it has been forgotten. All of it has just been completely forgotten. It's not in the public memory. You're not going to find monuments that mention this, museum exhibits that talk about it. Instead, and this is another argument in my book, is what we remember are the heroes. Remember the heroic action. Certainly Rogers does gain some of that attention. And even at the same time that that photo of him was circulating, this photo you see at the bottom here, that photo happened, that appeared in Harper's just about the same time as the image of his dead body. And if you can make out the flag, that's supposed to be him waving his regimental flag. He apparently yelled, "Remember Shiloh," as he was waving it. And just before he's shot multiple times and ends up in the ditch where he will be eventually photographed. So it's a much more heroic image of him. Above, you see, those are the fire Zouaves. There they are fighting the cavalry again, but this time they don't have their shirts on. And they're looking really buff and really brave. And I think that there's no basis, in fact, to this photo. And finally, the other one, which comes out after the war. Both these are contemporary, by the way. The other one that you see, it came out after the war. And it intrigues me. I haven't been able to find out much about it, but it seems to be what's happening is a drummer boy is killing Rogers, William Rogers, a Union drummer boy. So I think all kinds of levels, this is really interesting because, it makes it sound like only a child could kill him. So, wow, he's impressive. Or this drummer boy is extra, right? And there he is acting like some kind of superhero, and he takes on, you see his drumsticks in one hand and his pistol in the other. So the part of the narrative of remembering the hero and celebrating the hero. I want to close with a quote from a Georgian, somebody that I came across when I started this book. I read everything I could, soldiers' accounts, battle reports. I got a lot of suggestions from other historians and people like you all when I would go and talk about this subject. And I started out with the 2nd Texas, and I kind of knew that story pretty well. But like I said, I was casting about for other regiments. And I read Joe Glattar's book on Lee's Army, and I came across this quote by Alfred Colquitt. And he was describing watching fellow Confederates break and run away during the Peninsula Campaign. And he talked about how ashamed he was to see this and witness it. And in this letter that he writes home, he says, "This is the secret history of the fight, which you will not see published. Hidden histories you will not see published." And I think he was right that until recently, these stories, these accounts telling us about the nuance of war, the ambivalence, the anti-hero, again, the anti-celebratory nature of the Civil War, I think it's been overlooked and overshadowed, and that's very much what I try to bring that to light in my book. Thank you.
2: You said that sources were rather hard to find. I would think that it might be a mix of both self-reflective writings to their family and friends rather than somebody writing about a fellow soldier being cowardly. What did you find?
0: Yes, so it's kind of a mix. So it's hard, but then I found things. So, for example, I'll go back to the story about Rogers at Corinth. As I started to dig and look at accounts, and by the way, when I do my research and write my books, I look at everything. I don't decide I'm only going to look at unpublished things or only contemporary sources. I look at everything because I think everything potentially is important and tells us something, again, about the creation of narrative, which is something I'm fascinated by. So in the case of Rogers' death at Corinth, I found, like I said, that account by a former staff officer describing how he went to Rogers and that Rogers, pushed back on the order. I thought that was really significant. The other thing I didn't mention in my talk was that, and this is another story that came from the post-war, a Union soldier who found Rogers' body and started rifling through, his pockets. He admits this in a post-war account, a published account. He found a letter in his pocket. And it was a letter from the wife of another lieutenant in the 2nd Texas. The wife was asking Rogers to help clear her husband's name because he had been accused of cowardice. He at Shiloh was the only one singled out by Moore. Moore, by the way, wrote like 3 different reports about Shiloh in my view, trying to get it right, trying to explain really what happened. And he singled out this one officer, his name was Foster, and says, "This one man, did not do his duty this day and needs to be held accountable." So this is the wife a few months later writing Rogers, and it was in his pocket. So this is what I mean. So that tells me something about his mindset and help me fill in the blanks about why I think this matters so much and that we pay attention to these kind of stories.
1: Civil War historian Leslie Gordon, participating in the 2026 Seldom Heard History of the American Civil War Era Conference, which took place in Monterey, California last May.
3: Thank you very much for your presentation. Two thoughts came to me based on books that I taught in my American literature courses. One, A Red Badge of Courage, and how that fits in with this thinking. You know, did you see other soldiers who thought that once they got wounded, that proved their courage in a way? And the second goes back to a different book, The Things They Carried, which is about the Vietnam War. And at one point when he's drafted, he goes to the border with Canada and is debating running to Canada, and then he makes the decision to come back, and the quote that he says is something along the lines of, I was a coward, I went to the war, and he goes against his own conscience by doing so. Do you see any soldiers in the South, for example, who don't really believe in the cause of the South and are thinking it's the coward, you know, the cowardly thing to do to actually fight versus to take a stand?
0: That's such a great book. Both books, important books. I did not find that in the evidence from the Confederate side. I will admit that, you know, I ended up writing a lot more about the officers in this book, especially Rogers and Ellsworth, than I necessarily wanted to when I started it, although there is a lot of other characters, people like Ralph Smith, you know, privates. And you are sort of the victim of your sources. So I don't remember coming across anybody questioning their service in the Confederate Army. I don't think there's no evidence that I found. You know, if you know Susanna Ural's great book on the Texas Brigade, there's no evidence that I could find that any of these men questioned the Confederate cause. But they did start to, you know, Ralph Smith particularly, they started to wonder about the experience of soldiering. Another one who left I think it was a diary, talked about Vicksburg and how he felt that he wasn't a soldier anymore during the siege, that he wasn't an active fighter anymore. He was just sitting there waiting and being passive. But he wasn't questioning the cause, right? He was questioning, what is the siege? What is this business of just waiting, that dread danger quote? On the side of the fire Zouaves, because they kind of come and go so quickly, there's also some limitations to the actual members. But they seem to be caught up just in both a few things, the martialism of the early war, the fact that they were proud firemen and they could fight with their brothers and fight, you know, in this unique regiment. But I didn't find very much at all that spoke to their sort of deeper motivation about how they felt about the war, which isn't necessarily unusual in those early months, because there was a lot of excitement and peer pressure even that pushed men, you know, to fight. I will say just real quick in response to that, the Second Texas starts to be filled with conscripts as the war goes on, which is not unusual in Confederate units. And this is controversial. And Admiral Smith, for example, really resents having to have conscripts, and even Rogers talks about it, that he at one point tells his wife, he's like, I don't want to do this anymore if I'm going to leave men that are forced, essentially, to fight. So there's certainly some rumbling in there about who's fighting and why they're fighting, but like I said, the larger, more abstract questions about the cause and slavery, not as direct. As far as the Red Badge of Courage goes, yes, so that's hugely important to this book and to my own thinking, and it was true. These men had a mindset about, again, you can't just say you're brave or, you know, march well or wear a uniform well. You have to go into battle and prove it there, and they were acutely, like I said, aware of that. The Cambridge University Press, which published my book, wanted to call the book The Yellow Badge of Courage.
4: Oh.
0: And I hated it. And fortunately, I didn't end up with that title. Yeah, but I'm sure they saw an opportunity.
1: Professor Leslie Gordon, now on Q&A at the Seldom Heard History of the American Civil War Conference last May.
4: But more broadly on the idea of cowardice, being labeled a coward by the public, we have the regiments that were forced to surrender at Harper's Ferry, were labeled the Harper's Ferry cowards, mm-hmm. 111th, 126th New York. And it was later at Gettysburg where they fought with great distinction and with lots of casualties and erased the name, but they paid with their blood to change the perception of them in the minds of the public and perhaps themselves.
0: Well, it's interesting you bring up the 126. So this book originally was going to have four regiments, and I was going to have the 126th and the 8th USCT that fought at Alusti and was accused of cowardice. It's a whole really interesting story for them as black soldiers. I ended up writing about each of them in essays in edited books. The 126th essay is out. The 8th, hopefully it will show up next year. But in the case of the 126th, what I argue is that even though you're right, and again, they seem to have proven their manhood. They prove that they're brave soldiers. They have Alexander Hayes, right, with the flag of one of the Confederate units that had Harper's Ferry on it. He's dragging it in front of them. It's quite vivid, the imagery, is that they're obsessed with Harper's Ferry. They're obsessed with it. And they're in their regimental history. They talk about being burdened with the allegations, the name coward, and that they can't shake it. And I argue that it becomes like a bond for them that they endured. And you know, that name, Harper's Ferry Cowards, didn't come from Confederates. It came from fellow Union soldiers, sort of like Hardy calling the Second Texas cowards. So in some ways, I think that's even more painful. Even the Farzwafs, they're called cowards by their fellow, you know, Union officers. So yeah, I don't think it's so clean. I don't think that they completely break it. At least the men that survived, they still want to talk about it. They had reunions and gave speeches and kept, saying, you called us cowards and look at what we did at Gettysburg. They don't feel that they want to let it go. They want to make sure people understand this was terrible, what you did to us. And yeah, we came through it, but we're going to keep talking about it.
5: I know you're not a doctor, but I'm curious, did you, in your writings, did you know the difference between a coward and a hero?
0: I'm not sure, sir. What?
5: Okay. They're labeled as a coward. Okay. That's one group. They're labeled as a hero, another group. Did you find any difference between the two people as far as going into battle?
0: No, I mean, no. I think that
5: because that's... when I was in the reserves, I got out discharged just before the Tet Offensive. I was grateful for that. But I had a cousin go over to Vietnam. And he was telling me stories about it. And some people can go into battle and fight, and some people kind of back it off. Did you see any difference in your writings?
0: Yeah, I think you're speaking to this point about the difficulty of the term, right? It's a crime. It's a military crime, right, to run away in battle. Not hold the line. You have file closers. You literally have men, behind, in some cases NCOs behind men in the ranks with guns, ready to kill them if those men don't stay and fight. But what my point is that the more you really look and I think open your sort of mind to these kind of experiences, you find it everywhere. And you find, soldiers being extremely honest that about the fear and the worry. And then certainly some of them discovering that when battle actually comes, they have no fear at all. And many of you probably know that as the war goes on, some of these men, and Smith talks about this too, Ralph Smith, that they start to feel kind of numb to the violence. So it is true that these feelings evolve, these fears evolve. They start to, like I said, with him, change even the definition. What does it mean to be heroic as a soldier? And all this, so in my book, that's what I want to pose, is that we need to be careful of just two-dimensional portraits of Civil War soldiers. They are complicated, of course. They're human beings like us, and they were not across-the-board heroes, although there were plenty of heroic individuals, no question, and that's not the point of my book at all. I try to say that at the outset. I have been accused of somehow denigrating soldiers. That is not my intent. I'm listening to what they're telling us, and they thought about this, and they cared about it, and they worried about it, and I think we should, too.
6: Thank you very much.
0: Thank you.
1: Leslie Gordon, history professor, University of Alabama, participating in the 2026 Seldom Heard History of the American Civil War Era Conference, which took place last May in Monterey, California. She discussed her book, Dread Danger, Cowardice and Combat in the American Civil War. Last May, in Monterey, California, there was a conference entitled the Seldom Heard History of the Civil War Era Conference. As part of that conference, Civil War historian Gordon Ray talked about the performance of the black regiments during the 1864 Overland Campaign.
7: Well, thank you very much, Kevin. Kevin spoke superbly about black, well, actually the role of black people in the Confederate Army during the campaigns in Pennsylvania. He didn't talk too much about the black troops in the Union Army, the Army of the Potomac, there at Gettysburg, mainly because there weren't any. As a matter of fact, up until the spring of 1864, there were no black troops in the Army of the Potomac. Why is that? And when they did get black troops in the spring of 1864, how did that all work? Well, let me just give you a little bit of the background about the use of black soldiers in the Union armies in general. When the Civil War began, there were no black soldiers in the Union Army. And Lincoln himself actually opposed the use of black armed troops for a variety of reasons, the main one being he didn't want to alienate the border states, Kentucky and the other states, that might, if there were black troops, go ahead and secede. Some of the generals in the Union Army weren't happy with that. When the Department of the South was formed in early 1862, General David Hunter was the Union commander in that area. That's the area along the coast of South Carolina, Georgia. And he decided he was going to proclaim all slaves freed and put together some black regiments. Well, it didn't work too well because Lincoln basically refused to let him do it. One of his subordinates, Rufus Saxton, did manage to persuade Secretary of War Stanton to let him put together a small regiment of black soldiers so that he could do some incursions into the interior of that part of the Confederacy. But not a whole lot was done there either. Kansas, of course, the first Kansas colored regiment was formed during that time frame, and there were some black troops that were used in Louisiana, but it was very thin, without presidential support. Finally, in July of 1862, Congress passed a second Confiscation and Militia Act, and that authorized a draft and allowed African Americans to serve. But Lincoln basically didn't act and make any of those appointments. Everything changed with the Emancipation Proclamation in January of 1863. Now black troops were permitted. In the Department of the South, with David Hunter, he raised his first and second regiments, and they were drawn from freed slaves, and they played an active role in helping the fights in Florida, the taking of Jacksonville, and also raids up the rivers, including the Combahee River, and so very active participation there. In Kansas, the 1st Kansas Colored Infantry was mustered into federal service in January of 1863. And, of course, in Massachusetts, the Massachusetts governor, John Andrews, actively recruited black regiments, put together the 54th and 55th Massachusetts. And, of course, those were the regiments sent down into South Carolina. The 54th fought there at the big attacks on Battery Wagner, and then later, in early 1864, down in Florida. So there's a lot of action now by black soldiers, but still none of them in the Army of the Potomac. Jefferson Davis, president of the Confederacy, was very upset about the use of black troops. He was also very upset about the fact that those black troops were being led by white officers. And so in April of 1863, he issued a dire warning, and I'd like to quote it for you. He said, quote, "Every white person being a commissioned officer who during the present war shall command Negroes or mulattoes in arms against the Confederate States, or who shall arm, train, organize, or prepare Negroes and mulattoes, shall, if captured, be put to death, or be otherwise punished at the discretion of the court. And as for black soldiers, they were to be killed or returned to slavery." David Hunter, who was a strong anti-slavery general, responded personally and directly to President Davis. He sent out a letter to Davis that said, quote, "You say you're fighting for liberty. Yes, you're fighting for liberty. Liberty to keep 4 millions of your fellow beings in ignorance and degradation. Liberty to separate parents and children, husband and wife, brother and sister. Liberty to steal the products of their labor, exacted with many a cruel lash and bitter tear. Liberty to seduce their wives and daughters and to sell your own children into bondage. Liberty to kill these children with impunity when the murder cannot be proven by one of pure white blood. This is a kind of liberty, the liberty to do wrong, which Satan, chief of the fallen angels, was contending for when he was cast into hell." Well, you can see things are getting pretty hot, okay? Lincoln then, later, also responds to Jefferson Davis and says, quote, "It is therefore ordered that for every soldier of the United States killed in violation of the laws of war, a rebel soldier shall be executed. And for every one enslaved by the enemy or sold into slavery, a rebel soldier shall be placed at hard labor on public works and continue at such labor until the other shall be released and receive the treatment due a prisoner of war."
1: Historian Gordon Ray discussing the performance of the black regiments during the 1864 Overland Campaign.
7: So, things are getting hot. Well, in Virginia, as I've mentioned, the Union Army of the Potomac was waging its battles, and then, of course, up into Pennsylvania, etc. It fought Bull Run, Antietam, Fredericksburg, Chancellorsville, and, of course, Gettysburg, without any black units. There were blacks in the army, but, again, they were serving as teamsters, cooks, and camp servants. None of them were carrying arms. This will change in January of 1864. Major General Ambrose Burnside and his 9th Corps is asked to be reconstituted and attached to the Army of the Potomac for the big battles against Lee in Virginia. And Burnside basically contacted Secretary of War Stanton and asked if he could raise a division of colored troops. And Stanton agreed that he could do it. And so the first division of colored soldiers would be put together by General Burnside. The Burnside selected as commander of that division, Edward Ferrero, a fascinating guy. Ferrero's parents were from Italy. He himself was born in Spain, and they migrated to the United States in 1832. Ferrero loved dancing, and so he spent several years teaching dance at his father's dance studio. He also joined the New York militia and started to gain some credibility in the military side, and ended up getting to teach dancing and parading at West Point. Well, war breaks out. He helps raise, the 51st New York Regiment, and is involved in some of the early battles of the war in Virginia, and ends up Vicksburg, other places. And when Burnside puts together his first African-American division, Ferrero is put in charge of that. Now, the Army, as you know, of the Potomac, as you get into 1864, in the spring, is on the north side of the Rapidan River. And just below the Rapidan River, of course, is General Robert E. Lee's Army of Northern Virginia. And the purpose of the goal of the Army of the Potomac, commanded by General George Gordon Meade, with the Supreme Army Commander, General Grant, traveling with the Army and staring at Meade and making sure he does things right, is to defeat Robert E. Lee and, of course, take Richmond, which would be to the south of Lee's Army. Well, what part do Ferrero's troops play in this campaign? Well, initially, not much of a part. The Union Army, of course, on May 3rd, starts to move down to the river. They cross on the 4th. Battles of the Wilderness takes place May 5th and 6th. Massive fight between Grant and Lee right below the Rapidan River. The Ferrero's black soldiers are kept in the rear. They're simply supposed to guard some of the supply lines. Things don't work out as Grant had hoped there in the wilderness, and so Grant shifts his army southward. Lee manages to get between him and Richmond again, and they have a series of battles at a place called Spotsylvania Courthouse. Again, the black troops are kept in the rear, do very little. The first engagement that they get involved in takes place on the 15th of May of 1864. They're still in the rear from there at Spotsylvania Courthouse, not far from Fredericksburg, when a small Confederate force of cavalry tries to attack the Union supply lines. The Ferrero's men, particularly the 23rd USCT or U.S. Colored Troops Division, happens to be at a place called the Aldrich Farm, guarding the supply lines as the Confederates try to push through the federal force there. Ferrero's men take up a position on the other side of the farm, block the Union attack, and basically drive them off. It's not much of a battle. The fight lasts maybe half an hour. There are no African-American troops who are killed. But they have done a good job. Theodore Lyman, who's one of Meade's top aides, is still not too impressed about the kind of job that African-American troops can do. And he writes home, he says, as I looked at them, meaning looked at the African-American soldiers, my soul was troubled, and I would gladly have seen them marched back to Washington. We do not dare trust them in the line of battle. You may make speeches at home, but here, where it's life or death, we dare not risk it. So, a lot of doubt about how these men will perform. The next chance that the African Americans have to fight takes place about 4 days later. Again, they're guarding the supply lines. There's attack on the 19th of May against them. and there's a fight that takes place. It's not very much, but they do manage to drive off some of Rosser's cavalry. Again, not many casualties, not a big thing, but at least they're holding their own. The real first big fight that takes place involving the African-American units takes place at Wilson's Wharf. Let me tell you a little bit about that. While the Army of the Potomac is pressing south, trying to obviously overrun Lee, take Richmond, etc., another army under General Benjamin Butler is trying to move up the James River and take either Richmond or just below there Petersburg. So we have two Union armies sort of coming in, pouring toward Richmond.
1: We're hearing from Civil War historian Gordon Ray.
7: This force under Butler has a black division. And it's a black division headed by a general by the name of Edward Hinks. And Hinks has decided that he's going to have his troops move and basically cover the supply lines, just like the troops of Ferrero had done up there with the Army of the Potomac. And so Hinks's men move down up the James River in the rear of Butler's main advance, and they set up some forts. Now, Hinks has a very interesting brigadier as well. He has his division divided into two brigades. And the main one is headed by a general by the name of Edward Wild. And what Hinks decides to do is to have Wild set up a fort on the north bank of the James River at a place called Wilson's Wharf. And a fort on the south bank of the river. And those two forts, occupied by the African-American soldiers, would be able to control or prevent the Confederates from attacking his supply lines. And so they're going to be doing that same supply line protection. Now, an interesting guy is this general Wild. Wild is quite famous, as a matter of fact, to not only the Federals, but to the Confederates as well. He was a 38-year-old physician, and he was from Brookline, Massachusetts. He had volunteered early in the war, and he got shot in the right hand at Seven Pines, and then he got shot in the left arm at South Mountain, and the shot was so bad that his arm had to be amputated. He was a fervent abolitionist, and after that he recruited some black regiments, and he formed what was called White's African Brigade. And during the winter of 1863-64, he led an expedition into North Carolina using a lot of that brigade and in order to get more basically former slaves. There were all kinds of tales that passed around about rampaging blacks that incited a lot of the southern newspapers to denounce him. And one of the main southern newspapers denounced his raid as being contrary to, quote, long-established usages of civilization and the dictates of humanity. Well, his reputation preceded him into Virginia, and again, his armed blacks who were there along the James River scared the local inhabitants to death. Things reached a head, basically, when Wild's soldiers captured this plantation owner by the name of William Clopton, who was very well renowned for cruelty to slaves. And at Wild's direction, his soldiers tied Clopton to a tree and whipped him in front of Negro troops. And then three women who'd previously been owned by him gave him 20 lashes each. And Wilde said the lashing was justified as, quote, the administration of poetical justice, end quote. Well, Richmond was up in arms, and I just want to read you a couple of things that the Richmond newspapers now were saying. They said that Wilde's, quote, wretches have been scouring the county, committing the most atrocious

our government to submit passively to seeing the citizens hung and shot down like dogs, its men bayoneted and nailed to trees, its women raped and ravished by Negro troops from Boston and New York? End quote. Well, so you can see the public uproar about the idea of Negro troops, and particularly ones who had basically, as the Southerners viewed it, free run of the land. There were demands that President Davis do something right away and to act. And on the afternoon of May 23rd, he had Major General Fitzhugh Lee, commanding a Confederate cavalry division, who happened also, by the way, to be Robert E. Lee's nephew, to go to Wilson's Wharf and, quote, break up the nest and stop their uncivilized proceedings in the neighborhood. So this is what's going to happen. Lee's troopers reached Wilson's Wharf mid-morning on May 24th. And holding that area was the 1st UCST, four companies of the 10th UCST, and some artillery. The Confederates, Lee, who's going to be doing the attacking, had about 2,500 cavalrymen supported by some artillery. The black regiments under Wild, there at Wilson's Wharf, had about 1,100 men. So he's outnumbered there about 2-1. The fort itself now had some ramparts, some entrenchments. There was a big ditch dug in front of it. And there was one Union gunboat that was in support of the fort. Well, Lee's skirmishers advanced on the fort. There was a big attack. Basically, the African-American units drove the Federals back. I'm sorry, the Confederates back. Wild's position, it seemed, was too hard to take by storm. So Fitzhugh Lee sent two officers under a flag of truce to take a note to Wild. And the note said, quote, if the surrender of the federal forces is made, the soldiers will be taken to Richmond and treated as prisoners of war. But if they do not surrender, General Lee will not be answerable for the consequences. Well, Wild understood exactly what General Lee was talking about. The threat was an obvious reference to the massacre at Fort Pillow that had taken place about 6 weeks earlier when black troops who had surrendered to Nathan Bedford Forrest's men were massacred. And so basically, Fitzhugh Lee was threatening, if Wild would not surrender, that he would beat him and then massacre all of his soldiers. And so Wild sent back a very typical response to Fitzhugh Lee. He said, quote, present my compliments to General Fitz Lee and tell him to go to hell. Okay, so now things are really heating up. Lee deploys his soldiers attacks again. The Union gunboat fires back, and believe it or not, Wild's men are able to hold their position. They finally drive Lee back and off, and Fitzhugh Lee has to give up. As one of the Confederates wrote, quote, we retired under that awful fire from the most useless and unwise attack and the most signal failure we were ever engaged in. So this great attack against the African-American troops had been roundly defeated. The battle was not much of a big fight, but it was extremely significant because it was the first major encounter between black troops and the Army of Northern Virginia, and there could be no doubt about who had won. A Union reporter wrote, quote, that black men will fight is an established fact, end quote. So the entire reputation of the African-American units was going in a good direction, at least for them. It's also interesting what the Confederate response was. Fitzhugh Lee understated the number of men that he had had. He magnified in his report Wild's numbers dramatically, and he falsely claimed that

0: Union transports had brought in white troops. And the Richmond Examiner, again the main Richmond newspaper, claimed that numerous white Marines had assisted Wilde's, quote, supposedly Negro troops, end quote, and that six Union gunboats had supported them, which is simply not the case. No newspaper in the South and no officer in the South is ready to admit that they'd been beaten by black men.
1: Historian Gordon Ray discussing the performance of the black regiments during the 1864 Overland Campaign.
0: So things are getting off to a good start in that part of the operations. By June 15th, things will change again. Basically, Lee and Grant have been fighting north of Richmond, places like Cold Harbor, stuff like that. But Grant was making very little progress toward taking Richmond or destroying Lee's army. And so the decision was made to go ahead and attack Petersburg. Petersburg, of course, is south of Richmond by about 20 miles, but it was a major supply line for Richmond and for the Confederate forces. And it's right there on the Appomattox River. There's also earthworks that protect Petersburg. Well, Grant now decides, let's attack Petersburg and see what we can do there, because if we can cut off the Confederate supply line, we'll be in pretty good shape. And an attack was put together to take place on the 15th of June, and it began with the attack by the USCT elements that had been with, that I've been talking about, that were there at Wilson's Wharf leading the attack. And they pushed down the roads toward Petersburg and encounter strong resistance at a place called Baylor's Farm, where the Southern cavalry, supported by artillery, had erected a barrier. And this, the UCSTs then launch the first offensive operation of the war right here. They form and push forward. It's going to involve the 5th, 22nd, and 6th UCSTs, I'm sorry, USCTs, backed by the 5th and 1st USCTs. They charge. They take severe casualties, but believe it or not, they actually break through the Confederate barriers there at Baylor's Farm and open the way for the attack to Petersburg. The casualties were heavy in the African-American troops. One of the regiments, the 4th USCT, sustained about 120 casualties. And the other, several of the other regiments had similar losses. But it was a victory. A soldier in a white regiment that came across that same field right after the big attack wrote, quote, "A number of dead Negroes are lying about, and their wounds are coming back, shot in all sorts of ways, in legs, arms, heads, and bodies. But they're hobbling along and bringing their guns with them. Negro soldiers will keep on their feet and move on with wounds that would utterly lay out white men, and they stick like death to their guns." Some of the black soldiers gathered around the captured Confederate artillery and, quote, "kissed the pieces of artillery which had fallen into their hands and shared their delight as children might have done." So this was the first offensive action by the African-American troops during this entire campaign, and it had been a great success. And basically, they could take credit for having opened the door for the big attack on Petersburg. The attack to overrun the Petersburg defenses took place later that afternoon. As I'm sure you all are aware, the earthworks that had the Confederates had erected to protect Petersburg were anchored on the Appomattox River. The town is just below the river, and the line of protective earthworks ran all the way around the city, and there were a series of forts, and they were, of course, numbered sequentially, starting one underneath the river, two, three, four, five, six, and on all the way around, connected by fortifications. The attack to be made, again, is going to be made by the same group of African-American units, and it will be against the forts that are labeled, or the batteries that are labeled 5, 6, 7, 8, 9, 10, and 11 in that sequence of forts. And it's quite an attack. Let me just take a look at my notes because there's a, it's, I just want to be able to get the numbers straight because there's a lot of little numbers here. But basically, at the signal, the first USCT charged, poured over Battery 6's parapets, and captured that that part of the Confederate line. A Confederate attempted to surrender to one of the black soldiers, by the way, and he claimed that the black soldier said, "God damn you, I'll kill you anyway. You've killed a heap of our good men today." And he said, "I could see the cap shining on his gun, yet I asked no quarter," expecting the bullet to pass through me instantly. But for some reason, his gun did not go off, so he lunged at me with his bayonet, and leaping to one side, he kept right on down the hill, thinking no doubt that he had killed me. So that was one lucky Confederate. Meanwhile, the 22nd USCT headed toward Battery Number 7. That would be the next one in the sequence. And a soldier from Maine, a drummer boy, who happened to be white, later wrote, quote, "Those colored troops started on a double quick, and as they descended down the hill, the fort poured volley after volley into them. The men seemed to fall like blades of grass before a machine, but it did not stop them. They rallied and moved on. It was only the work of a few minutes." So the black soldiers are now making violent head-on attacks against these Confederate earthworks and actually breaking through, even though they're taking heavy losses. And they're also winning the absolute admiration of the other soldiers that are the white units that are working with them. On reaching Battery 7, down in that sequence, the 22nd USCT pressed up against the wall of the entrenchments, and then part of the 22nd USCT slipped around the right side, part around the left side. Another unit came punching in, another USCT unit, and they overran Battery 7, which gave up. And that continues. Battery 8, the next one down there in line, which was a powerful one, was attacked by the 1st and 22nd USCTs, again, who broke through, who then moved down to Battery 9. And basically, by the end of this whole process, they had taken Battery 10 and Battery 11.
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0: And the USCTs were pretty much heroes of the day. General Hinks, who was in charge of that division, enthusiastically praised them. And Baldy Smith, General Smith, praised their splendid conduct. He himself had been there as well. So the USCTs, basically by the end of this Overland campaign, now are an integral part of the Army of the Potomac. And they're actually not only fighting, not only protecting supply lines, they're making major attacks, they're protecting important areas, and they're now being totally accepted, and the entire perception of them had changed. So that's what I wanted to tell you about the UCSs, USCDs, in the Overland campaign. So, do you have any questions?

0: Okay, well, I suspect lunch takes precedence. You have one. Okay, here's a couple over here. Here comes your microphone.
1: Gordon, in your research, did you find letters, diaries of white Union soldiers commenting on the action of the black troops? Were they expressing their admiration or respect for them?
0: Yes, they were. And yes, I did come across several of those. There also were a lot of newspaper articles in the Northern Press about how the African American soldiers had proven their worth.
1: So among the rank and file.
0: Yes.
1: Yeah, their fellow soldiers.
0: Yes.
1: Yeah. Okay.
0: Absolutely.
2: In the Western theater, Braxton Bragg and John Bell Hood mm-hmm. were disastrous. And Nathan Bedford Forrest, who had audacity at symphonic levels, had he been promoted to a higher, being in charge of a larger division or something like that, do you think things could have been different in the Western theater had somebody that had the guts as a Bedford Forrest?
0: Better for whom?
2: Well, okay. You know, when John Bell Hood came in, it was a mm-hmm. disaster. Braxton
0: yes.
2: Bragg was a disaster. Lookout Mountain, all those. But Nathan Bedford Forrest, who was cavalry and in charge of, like, smaller, you know, had he been promoted, let's say, do you think things could have been different or...
0: Better for the Confederates, you mean?
2: Yes.
0: Yeah, okay. I honestly don't know how he would have performed at that much higher level. You often see these generals who can do a good job at a lower level who don't do so good when they get promoted above what they do.
2: I think that was one reason why they didn't.
0: Yeah, and Forrest was very good at raids. He also was on a racial side extraordinarily brutal. So how he would have functioned if had he been at a higher level of command, I just don't know.
2: It seems like it couldn't have been any worse. I mean, considering, you know, Braxton Bragg, my gosh.
3: Any other questions then?
4: Historian Gordon Ray, participating in the Seldom Heard History of the Civil War Era conference last May.
3: That's a little outside the scope.
2: Yeah.
0: It's all right. She's coming around the back way, and she'll bring it to you.
5: Who was it that had a question? Oh, sorry.
6: Thank you. That was an excellent presentation. Curious to know, you've obviously extensively researched the U.S. Colored Troops. Do you have much knowledge of the troops that were at the various federal run prison camps where they were stationed?
0: Where troops were stationed at the federal?
6: The U.S. Colored Troops, like at Point Lookout or elsewhere.
0: I don't.
6: Okay.
0: No.
6: Thank you.
0: I've never looked into that. Yeah. We were also, one big problem we have in understanding the whole picture of the black federal troops is that there are very, very few writings left by them. The bulk of them, particularly the ones we're talking about, had been enslaved, had no education, couldn't read or write, there aren't a lot left. One of the best I've ever seen was the one I wrote a book about, Stephen Swales, who had been born by his mother and father were escaped slaves, and he was born in the North and actually went to school and was quite literate and left a massive amount of written material. But that's extremely rare, and that's why you just don't see many biographies of the USCTs.
7: What was the highest ranking black soldier?
0: Well, let's see. I got to say, obviously, all of the officers were white, and that was a requirement until that requirement was broken by Stephen Swales, and he was commissioned as the first black officer commissioned by the U.S. military. And actually the reason it was given in writing by the Defense Department was that he had been commissioned to as an officer because even though he had African blood, you couldn't tell it by looking at him. So basically he looked white. And I don't know what the highest level was that was ultimately reached, because once he was commissioned, that sort of broke, the dam broke. And after that, many were, yes.
8: There is a man who passes that is of mixed race that was born in the Caribbean to an enslaved woman and a German and fought in the Prussian military, but he's the lieutenant colonel of the 3rd North Carolina, but it was an open secret that he was black. So I personally think he's the highest ranking because a lot of people knew about his racial heritage, and he was the lieutenant colonel.
0: Okay.
7: Thank you. Was there anything like African American newspapers that embedded reporters with USCTs?
0: I don't know if they embedded with USCTs, but there were African American newspapers, and they did follow those events. Yes.
9: Oh, yeah. Just two things. At the end of the war, there were, I think, a number of black lieutenants and captains who had previously been promoted by their regiments, but that hadn't been allowed by the War Department until the very end of the war, the last couple months of the war.
0: Okay. So they weren't formally commissioned until then.
9: Yeah. And also in terms of correspondence for African American newspapers, a number of the newspapers got correspondence from the soldiers themselves.
0: Right.
9: Yeah.
0: I'm not familiar with any reporters, though, from the newspapers that were actually traveling with the units. Right.
10: So did Ferraro's division make it to Appomattox? And if so, what was the surrender like?
0: You know, that's a good question. I don't know the answer to that. I didn't follow them past the Oberlin campaign. As far as I'm concerned, the Civil War ended with at the end of the Oberlin campaign. Okay, well, thank you very much.
4: This event from last May in Monterey, California, part of the Seldom Heard History of the Civil War Era Conference, hearing from Civil War historian Gordon Ray. He discussed the performance of the black regiments during the 1864 Overland Campaign. Next on C-SPAN Radio, a panel discussion on leadership during 9/11. This event took place late September of this year at Ford's Theater here in D.C. We have introductions by the director of Ford's Theater, Paul Tetrault.
11: It's my great pleasure to welcome you to 25 years after 9/11, Lessons in Leadership, Resilience, and Finding Our Better Angels. We are on the set of our current running production, Come From Away. It is a smash hit, and it is extended through October 25th, if you haven't seen it yet. Thank you. 25 years ago, in the aftermath of the events of September 11th, we witnessed extraordinary examples of principled leadership at every level in our country. Tonight gives us an opportunity to look more closely at that leadership and hear from people who bring firsthand perspectives on that day and its aftermath. I'm thrilled to introduce our distinguished panelists, who each truly need no introduction. Moderating tonight's conversation is 60 Minutes correspondent Nora O'Donnell, who on 9/11 was reporting for NBC from the Pentagon. Former Indiana Governor Mitch Daniels, who on 9/11 was the Director of Office of Management and Budget for the Bush administration. And finally, former Secretary of State Hillary Rodham Clinton, who on 9/11 was the junior senator from New York. Please join me in welcoming Nora O'Donnell, Governor Daniels, and Secretary Clinton.

0: Well, welcome everyone. Thank you so much. And Madam Secretary and Governor, so good to be with you again as well for what is going to be no doubt a very important and lively conversation. And I know all of you can submit questions as well. So why don't we get right to it? You know, we were just a few weeks ago, I was down in Lower Manhattan. I know you were down at Ground Zero too, paying tribute to the heroes of 9/11 and also those who have died since 9/11. And I want to get both of your take on that. It was kind of hard to believe. It's 25 years. It's been a lot.
1: Yeah. Well, it really was. It seemed like it was just yesterday and also so far away. And I felt very emotional about this 25th anniversary because there were a lot of commemorations and people were writing, including myself, about some of what we saw, what we learned. It just seemed like such a consequential time. And I remember standing there, and we were standing with, you know, former presidents and first ladies, obviously current and former mayors of New York, members of the congressional delegation, and it reminded me a little bit of the unity that we had back then, Nora. That's probably what I was most missing. Even though for those few hours while we were united at the memorial and listening to the names of those who had perished being read, we were all together, regardless of party affiliation or experience. And that's really what I remember so strongly, Mitch, from 25 years ago. And I just wish that we could have, you know, sustained it beyond the memorial service and, you know, kind of brought people back together again the way we were on that occasion.
0: We have a lot of young people in the audience. And just as a reminder, 25 years ago, Hillary Clinton had just finished off 8 years in the White House as First Lady of the United States and then had now become senator from New York. So you were only months into your term as senator when this happened.
1: Yeah, I had been senator for about 8 months, and I'm very fortunate that I had been, you know, part of the prior administration, because I knew something about the way the government worked and what would be expected. But it became the central focus and commitment, responsibility of my years in the Senate, because being a senator from New York, literally knowing people who had been directly affected because they lost loved ones, knowing, you know, people who had lost their lives, and then meeting so many of the families of the lost and people who had been grievously injured, and then working as we all pulled together to try to deal with the enormity of the damage and the pain and the anguish, the grief, and, you know, just high, intense feelings on a continuing basis. My staff and I just devoted most of our time to, you know, working to help people who needed it. They were devastated, as the whole country was, but I saw in a very personal way those who had, you know, really suffered the most.
0: Mm-hmm. We're going to talk about bipartisanship. We're going to talk about leadership. And Governor, just to place you on 9/11, you were the director of the OMB. You were in the White House. What was that like?
2: Confusing.
0: Yeah.
2: The White House emergency alert system was somebody running through the hall saying, everybody out, run, don't walk.
0: But this is when the first tower was hit.
2: After the second, I think.
0: Yeah.
2: I was watching like everyone else, but I was in the company of, as it happened that morning, of some of our people who were expert in national security. We guessed correctly after the first one. This is no accident. Hope there's not more. And we're stunned, of course, or shocked, but not that surprised to see that there was more damage coming. But the agenda of the country changed in in a couple of hours, and we were there to see it.
0: So the first and the second tower hit, then the Pentagon was hit. What was then the sense inside the White House then?
2: Because by that time, I was out on 17th Street. I went around the offices we had, tried to make sure everybody got the word. Got out to 17th Street. Just about that time, we heard the explosion, saw the smoke. It could only be coming from one place. And, you know, we learned pretty soon there was a lot of heroism over there, too.
0: Yeah. And, of course, at that moment, for those of you that may not remember, there was a thought. They didn't know how many planes might be up there that might be used essentially as weapons. There was a thought that a plane was heading either to the Capitol or the White House. I've done some of these interviews. They launched F-15s, including two that didn't have missiles yet loaded onto them, and some of the pilots were going to have to ram a commercial airline kamikaze style to take it down. But that ended up being Flight 93 that ended up in Pennsylvania. So Washington was, everybody too in New York. It was the most awful day, the most awful day.
1: I was here in Washington because I was on my way that morning to a hearing where First Lady Laura Bush was going to be testifying on the Bush administration's education agenda. And I was on the committee that was going to be considering that. And, you know, we heard, as we all knew, about the first plane. And it was striking and obviously deeply concerning to me, being somebody representing New York. So I'm on the phone trying to find out more. And then by the time I got to the Capitol, to the Russell Senate office building, staff had been evacuated because the second plane had hit. And there really was an overwhelming concern about the Capitol being next. And I think what we know from what happened to Flight 93, there was reason to believe that. And it was, in addition to the confusion that we were all feeling and the fear and concern, we had to get to work because we had to find out, what was happening in New York. But I also, my daughter was staying in Lower Manhattan. I had to find her. She was one of the many, many thousands of people who, you know, literally walked uptown for miles to get out of the downtown area. And I remember, talking with one of my staff, who said, we're going to need to call in other Senate offices because we don't have enough help to make all the calls and to field all the calls. And immediately the response from, my fellow senators, both sides of the aisle, was whatever you need, because we weren't in our offices. We'd all gone to, places, like I think my staff was in a townhouse on Capitol Hill that, somebody had lent to them, and, they were struggling to get connection. We didn't have cell phones quite the same way we have them now, as you remember, Nora. So trying to get information, trying to answer questions, it was a terribly, emotionally fraught time. But that evening, I have to just underscore, to go back to my prior point, that evening ended up, because, the leadership of the Congress, they were evacuated. They were taken to a safe place. So the leaders, the Republican, Democratic leaders of both the House and the Senate had been evacuated.
0: And to keep the line of succession.
1: Yeah, that's right. And the rest of us then, met on the steps of the Capitol that night just to show that the government would go on. We were going to do the people's business, and we were going to figure out how to respond and what work needed to happen. And we ended up singing God Bless America. And, it was just tears streaming down literally everybody's faces, because we didn't know what was going to happen next. We had no idea whether there would be more attacks or where they would be, taking place.
3: Former senator from New York on 9/11, Hillary Clinton.
0: And the secretary just mentioned this, Governor. Also, you had to get to work. What was it on the top of your agenda?
2: As far as I know, I was probably the first person admitted back inside the military perimeter that was set up several blocks around the White House.
0: Wow.
2: And I got back in and began making phone calls. I was sitting in the Roosevelt room, White House Communications, set up some secure phones, trying to contact cabinet officers and try to get a first take on what their department might need, what they were already doing, what they might need to do. And I was, we worked there most of the rest of the night. I can remember hearing the president come back tromping down the hallway. He addressed the nation from the Oval Office while I was sitting across the hall. But, you know, overnight, as the secretary said, we'd been working on things like education reform, very bipartisan endeavor, by the way. Senator Kennedy was a lead on that. So bipartisanship hadn't died at that point. It wasn't being revived, you know, from a coma. There were still vestiges of it. In fact, the years that President Clinton was in office were marked by some real cooperation that led to a lot of progress for the country. Mm-hmm. That was how I spent the first evening, but very quickly we were into the business of what will it take to rebuild New York? How do we get the airlines back in the air so the country can begin functioning again? And all those issues became quickly entangled and took over the national agenda.
3: Mitch Daniels, former governor, was director of OMB on 9/11.
1: I think that's an important point to underscore is that, you know, when you're faced with a huge catastrophe like this was, where do you even start? You know, it's almost like begin to make the lists. You know, what do we have to worry about? Who is going to take charge? You know, what are the people we need to consult? And, you know, the next day, Senator Schumer, the other senator from New York, and I were literally the only plane in the sky. We needed to get back to New York. The Bush administration very nicely said yes and arranged for us to, you know, fly to LaGuardia, where we then got on a helicopter and we asked the helicopter pilots to fly us over Ground Zero because, you know, I hadn't slept at all. I was watching every minute of coverage while, you know, talking to everybody I could about what was happening. And, you know, it's a visual image, that will literally stay with me, for the rest of my life because we were over what they called the pile. The fires were still burning. The steel from the collapse of the buildings were jutting everywhere. It was just like the scenes from Dante's Inferno. You felt like you were looking at hell, but on that pile, you could see workers. You could see firefighters and police officers and construction workers. People were digging, hoping to find survivors. And it was just, it just seared into my mind what we were up against, because to collapse those two enormous buildings the way that each of those airplanes did actually meant there weren't survivors. We didn't know that. We kept hoping there were. And then it was a question of recovering remains so that people could be identified. You know, we landed on the west side where we met up with then Governor Pataki and Mayor Giuliani, and they, along with, you know, Chuck Schumer and I, you know, walked toward Ground Zero. And as we got closer, it literally looked like there was a dark screen, like a black theater curtain that was covering the entire view across the streets. You couldn't see the buildings behind them. It was just thick with everything that had been destroyed and exploded. And you know, I remember literally seeing coming through that black scrim, like first an arm and then a leg and then a firefighter coming through, literally dragging an axe. He'd probably been down there, you know, for 24 hours by then. And I just, you know, looked at the people I was with, and everybody was shaken. It was just the most both heroic and horrific sight that you could see people still, you know, doing everything they could to try to find their, you know, their colleagues, their fellow firefighters, their police officers, their, you know, fellow human beings. So, you know, that day really sort of set the tone for me about, you know, number one, what we were up against, but number two, the enormity of the challenge that we faced.
0: And Mitch, you were involved in that too, the enormity too, because you were working with Congress to make sure that emergency spending got to the areas needed.
3: Moderator Nora O'Donnell of 60 Minutes on 9/11 reported from the Pentagon for NBC.
2: It was it happened in such a short time, and it had to. I mean, for instance, until we could indemnify the airlines, nobody was going to insure a plane at that point. Really, the economy couldn't restart. People would continue to be stranded far away, like the actors in the wonderful play that's showing here. When I think back, what I guess is amazing to me is not only how much got done, but how quickly, because it had to. You know, my most vivid memories were of meetings that I doubt were replicated before, and certainly not since. In the office, late at night, in the office of the Speaker of the House, around one conference table, the Speaker, the Democratic and Republican leaders of both houses, me on behalf of the administration, maybe one or two other people, somebody from defense probably, and you know, trying to hammer out the essentials of agreements that would both indemnify the airlines, but quite appropriately, leadership from New York and elsewhere said, not so fast. We also have to know about recovery of New York as part of this. And by the way, the victims' families, all those issues, quite properly, did become entangled with each other and had to be acted on very promptly. But the spirit of there were plenty of disagreements, you know, how much for this and is that fair or not, but
0: how did you
2: always
0: handle
2: that? Yeah. Well, always with an assumption by every party to the conversation that we're going to get to an answer. We have to. The country demands it. So it was you know, a classic exercise in democracy. No one got exactly the answer they wanted, but we got to answers and got to them in what, looking back, feels like warp speed.
0: I think at the time it was Congress appropriated $40 billion in emergency response funds within days, and then that $15 billion airline stabilization package within 2 weeks. I know after that emergency bill was passed, you and Senator Schumer were in the White House because you wanted to make sure that there was money directly for New York, and you said something to the president. And what did President Bush say?
1: Well, I really like telling this story because it encapsulates, you know, what I always think is best about our government when it works right, which is that people make agreements and they stick to them. Mm-hmm. And the day after Chuck and I were in New York, we were called to the Oval Office, and we were there along with the two senators from Virginia. At the time, it was John Warner and George Allen. And the president was there, and I don't know, were you there too? That very first one, I can't remember. There weren't very many people, and it was really a very intimate gathering in the Oval Office with the president sitting in one of those wing chairs in front of the fireplace. And, you know, Chuck and I told the president what we had seen, that we'd been there. And I said, you know, Mr. President, New York needs a lot of help if we're going to be able to rebuild. This is just devastating. And he said, what do you need? And I said, $20 billion. And he said, you got it. And I'm not sure Mitch was happy about that, because it sort of limited a little bit of the negotiating room. But I will say this, and I have said this publicly many, many times. You know, when I got into the Oval Office, having been there in previous years, And I looked into President Bush's eyes, you know, I could see the pain. I could see the shock and the anger and the determination. I mean, it was just all there on his face. And, you know, I know a little bit about what that had to feel like for him. And I was, you know, so grateful that, you know, he immediately just said, you got it. Now, here's the coda to the story. I don't know if any of you ever had the great privilege of knowing John Warner, who was truly one of my most favorite colleagues, you know, among, he was, you know, decorated war hero, veteran, great defender of the military. I served on the Armed Services Committee with him. So we were getting up from the Oval Office to go into the Cabinet Room, which adjoins it, to meet with all of the members of Congress from the New York City area, the Virginia area, you know, and the president was going to make a statement at that time. And as I was getting up to leave, John Warner, my colleague and my friend, you know, grabbed my shoulder and he goes, Hillary, get the president to repeat what he just said in front of everybody. So we get in there and President Bush says, you know, we're going to find who did this. We're, you know, they'll never rest. You know, we're going to rebuild our country. We're going to get all the things you would expect the president to say. So when he finished, and you know, I said, and Mr. President, I want to thank you for your $20 billion commitment to New York.
2: So let me give you a little different angle on it. So first of all, that's all true. And at the end of this analysis, I'm going to say why I think it was the right answer. But we got there in a funny way. Now, that $20 million is what in OMB we used to call a Wagner, which means wild-ass guess not easily refuted. It was, as we also used to say, completely air-extracted. And I got in some real trouble with the New York media in subsequent weeks for making, you know, the following, I thought, perfectly sensible suggestion. I said, look, I don't, they say 20 million, is it 20 billion? Is that going to be in the appropriation, 20 billion? Yes or no? I said, well, probably. I said, but listen, why don't we approach it this way? Let's make a list of what needs to be done. But we want to make sure we get all the right things done. So what's it going to cost to rebuild the subways? What's it going to cost to compensate the small businesses? And what's the right radius for that? And then, of course, the victims and so forth. So then we'll add that up, and it could be 20, could be less, could be more. Well, that didn't wash. And as a matter of fact, it led to this hurricane in the New York press, you know, Bush is going to renege, you know, and I'm... And so I didn't even want to go to work the next morning. I didn't want to face anybody. I get in, and we always had a little huddle, just a few of us, before the morning roundup of the senior staff, just a few of us in the chief of staff's office. And I slink over there feeling really low because I've put the president in this bad position. And I walk in, and Karl Rove says, brilliant. I said, what's, he said, we're brilliant. The New York press says we're brilliant. I said, how? He said, well, because New Yorkers are kind of conspiratorial, you understand?
1: Yeah.
2: They decided that I went out and did the bad cop thing because the president went up there the next day and said, no, 20 billion for sure, you know? So we're so smart because, you know, I suppose I set this up so he could be the hero. A good rule.
1: But he never wavered.
2: No.
1: Never wavered.
2: Yeah.
1: It was a little bit of good cop, bad cop. I do accept that.
2: We spent a little more than 20 in the end, and that was absolutely fine. You know, what I was going to say is, leaving the clinical, you know, yeah, analytical approach out of it, in the circumstance the nation was in at the time, it was entirely appropriate to make stabs like that.
1: Yeah.
2: What it said was, whatever it takes, we're all going to do what we can. And so if we spilled a little money, and we did, that was trivial and incidental to the model that was being put before the nation.
0: And I think that's what part of this discussion is about, and I want to, you know, shift towards that, is lessons from 9/11. Not only lessons about bipartisanship and unity, but also lessons in leadership. And if I could get each of you to reflect about, there's so much that's happened in the past 25 years, but Secretary, what did you learn in terms of leadership following 9/11? You were an elected official in your own right.
1: Yeah. You know, I think there were a lot of lessons that I personally learned that I think are also ones that more generally we should learn. One, starting with something Mitch just said, which is that, you know, sometimes you just do have to throw some long balls because people are suffering and they are scared and they want answers and they want some reassurance that they're going to be taken care of. And so, you know, creating those initial commitments from the president, not just the financial budget commitments, as important as those clearly turned out, but also going and standing on the pile and, you know, saying they're going to hear me. I mean, remember, people were really still scared witless because nobody knew what was going to happen. And a week later, we had the anthrax, you know, hits and attacks. And so everybody was on edge. So one of the lessons is be a uniter, not a divider. I think that's a lesson we all should keep in mind. And that to me is, you know, a very important takeaway from what I personally saw and what we all experienced. Second, though, and this is harder, you know, you heard Mitch say, and this was really important, how do we get the economy going? I mean, we don't want this horrible, deadly attack on our country to lead to some kind of economic collapse. So we need to get the economy going. On the other hand, I'm walking around lower Manhattan, and I know the air is not safe to breathe because I'm breathing it. And I can feel it in my nose and in my throat. And I wrote an article, you know, that came out right before 9/11 in The Atlantic talking about my experience and trying to get good information about what was in the air. And it was a conflict between we don't want to scare people into not going to work. We need people to go to work. We want the stock exchange to go up. That sends a strong signal to everybody. I mean, you can't imagine the damage down there. And, you know, our telephone system was destroyed because one of the Verizon, you know, switching stations was down there and it was destroyed. On the other hand, I think we could have and should have done a better job leveling with people about the dangers in the air. You know, I think we have to treat people, and it's hard in any circumstance, but I think it's even harder today because of the way we get information from this, you know, social media world that we all live in. It's very binary, and we need to do a better job of saying, you know what, we've got to try to get the economy going again. However, you should know that there are things that if you are older or a you know, very young person or you have asthma or you are staying too long on the pile or you maybe should wear a mask or you should get, you know, breathing support, I think we could have done and should have done a better job kind of balancing what was a really important imperative, like we need to get things not back to normal exactly, but moving in the right direction with what were and what has turned out to be because of what we now know from the impact of the respiratory ailments and the cancers and everything that are linked to exposure on 9/11. We could have done a better job leveling with people, giving them more information, accurate information that they might have made better decisions themselves. And then the final thing is, you know, look, it is so difficult to figure out how to respond to an attack like that. And the balance that the president and the Congress had to reach between being smart about going after those who attacked us, but not going too far or not, you know, getting us into additional problems, you know, that was a tough line to walk. You know, I was there, and I know it. And people who, in, you know, retrospect say, oh, well, everybody should have, would have, could have known, it was hard. Mm-hmm. And I think, you know, the president urged the Taliban to give up al-Qaeda and give up Osama bin Laden. And they basically refused to do so. I don't think any president could have said, oh, okay, you didn't do it, so, okay, I'm not going to do anything. That is just not realistic and not sustainable. So we had to go after those who had attacked us. But everything, you know, hindsight's 20/20. We know now a lot more about what we were getting ourselves into that we didn't know at the time.
3: A discussion of leadership on 9/11. Hillary Clinton was then a U.S. Senator from New York. Mitch Daniels was Director of the Office of Management and Budget for President Bush on 9/11. And Nora O'Donnell reported from the Pentagon on 9/11.
2: If you look at history, there are lots of models of leadership in times of crisis, but certainly that was a fresh one. And I think the lessons I took from it, and they were helpful to me later, I would distill down to be fast, be competent, and be there. And the nation did respond quickly. The Secretary just gave you several examples of that. In general, I think very competently. People saw action, saw practical help arriving quickly, saw the terrorists routed from Afghanistan very quickly. And then the right people were there. The senator was there. Obviously, President Bush was memorably there. We still look at the pictures on every time on the anniversary, the Yankee Stadium, the pile, all of that. Later, a few years later, in elected office, we had, for instance, terrible floods, killed a lot of people, basically the southern half of our state underwater for a week. And I'm sure that, you know, I sort of instinctively knew what to do, in large part because of what I saw our leadership do 7 years before.
0: One of the discussions certainly that we had 25 years, and you know, on television, which we covered this again, was about the unity that happened after 9/11. You know, bipartisan Congress working together to quickly address the needs of this country, get the economy up and going, move towards helping people as most they could, passing this emergency bill and on, striking back. Things then obviously over the last 25 years, you know, partisanship has reemerged. And I don't want to focus too much on that, except that I wonder if I could get each of your take on that, because as someone who has, you know, studied the intelligence assessments that are put forward and the public has access to them about what are the greatest threats to America's national security. And yes, we face a pacing threat with China. We have issues right now, of course, in Iran. There are domestic issues. But one of the main things that's talked about is disunity is one of the greatest threats to our national security. And I wonder if you could each address that in terms of how we should think about that moving forward as a nation, as voters, as participants in this great democracy.
2: It's been a preoccupation of mine for 15 years at least. It's gotten steadily worse. We all, I think, come to agree that technology has played a role and for now is going to continue to. I'd like to think that national leadership could step forward and say enough. There, I think there is, as sometimes I suggest, that an exhausted middle that is tired of binary choices from either party that are chosen by their edges, basically, and that aren't satisfactory to a broad cross-section of Americans. More Americans identify as independents now than we've ever seen before. I'd like to think something less than another emergency could bring us together. And I hope to be proven wrong about this. I think we're headed for another one of one kind or another. We can talk more or less about that later, as you might prefer, Nora. But
0: I should mention that the governor has a new book coming out. It's called Impatience is a Virtue. It's a good title. It'll really get people interested in what you're trying to say. But you do write about in that 9/11, and you say the mutual empathy and the sense of common purpose that the public saw was real, and yes, it faded too quickly.
2: It was real, and I think the Secretary has already testified to that. It wasn't, a lot, let's face it, there's a lot of theater in politics, maybe more than we've ever seen, and there are people who affect to be, better, more constructive, nicer than they are, but that was not what I saw.

0: called out too often by frankly, both sides of our national debates.
1: Well, I think your question really is the critical one facing our country, because I think this divisiveness and the fanning of divisiveness, it's not just that we are divided, because we've disagreed about a lot of things going back a lot of years, but we didn't, at least most of the time, as I either recall or, you know, think back on history, we didn't demonize the other. We didn't engage in these kind of falsehoods and outright lies about what is happening in front of our very eyes, what reality looks like, you know, the gaslighting of people. And I think it's just so bad for our nation. And I do think technology has played a very significant role in the way that it has divided us by algorithms. You know, I look at what is served up to me. You look at what's served up to you. I'm not really going to be given a chance to hear a rational, fact-based viewpoint that I may not think I agree with, but I'm never going to entertain it because it's not going to come across my, you know, social feed. And we have allowed ourselves to be sorted into these different camps. And I think we've been taken advantage by, you know, those who want to exploit that divisiveness, profit off of it, whether financially or politically. And I just don't think we can allow that to continue. We have got to demand a different kind of leadership. Again, I'm not going to agree with everything that anybody else says, but I want to get back to having what we used to call regular order, you know, where people would engage with each other and try to hammer out a compromise. And a compromise wasn't a dirty word. It was the way democracy worked. And, you know, I probably sponsored a piece of legislation with nearly every Republican when I was in the Senate for 8 years, because we found common interest and common cause and worked together to pass, you know, something that we both would think, after compromising to get to what we could agree on, would actually help our constituents and make a difference for them and our country. And, you know, now it's like the Hunger Games. I mean, there is just so little regular order, so little work going on, so little effort being put into kind of hammering out hard issues. There should be round-the-clock discussions with people who actually know what they're talking about what we're going to do about AI. I mean, the idea that we are just throwing our hands up because, you know, people are saying, yeah, it may kill you. I can get good recipes. I mean, you know, the conversation is, like, insane. And we need leadership. And maybe leadership comes from people who aren't anymore in the public political arena, but have experience, like Mitch and others, you know, to kind of be the adults in the room, to say, hey, wait a minute. When you have people inside an industry telling you, hey, we need to be regulated, and we are not doing it because we can't figure out how to do it, I think it's time to bring in the grown-ups and you sit down and try to figure this out and do it the right way.
2: A discussion of leadership on 9/11 with former U.S. Senator from New York, Hillary Clinton, former OMB Director Mitch Daniels, and Nora O'Donnell, who reported from the Pentagon on 9/11.
0: Nora, I thought one thing that was important about this anniversary and the attention, and I hope the factual information that people absorb, it's astonishing how much we've forgotten or people have been misled about in just 25 years. A poll last month showed that 40%+ of those under 30 believe that the U.S. government conspired to make 9/11 happen. That percentage, by the way, was a third all the way up to the age of 40 or 50. So you can't say these are people who weren't alive. Now, where did that idea get out? I mean, it's absolute rot.

0: you know, and hopefully
1: there are
0: people.
1: Some very prominent people that have pushed that idea.
0: Yeah, and from whatever post we occupy, we have to speak out about that. I hope the review of these events and all the positive things that happened then put a dent in those numbers. But it's pretty discouraging, you know, if you can believe them, and I've looked, and they're probably reasonably credible, that a high percentage of our fellow citizens have a view that distorted just 25 years after.
1: Yeah.
0: So, I hope that all the good work, all the good journalism that happened over the last 2 or 3 weeks brought those numbers down.
1: And the 9/11 Commission did plenty of, reporting and investigating out there to talk about the intelligence failures that existed, but also why Osama bin Laden sought to send and take out the heart of financial power and try and destroy and weaken America for a lot of different reasons. And I think that's been out there and should not be conspiratorial at all. I know many of you sent in questions, and I want to make sure that we honor those questions and allow you to be able to have the governor and the secretary respond to those. And we can get through them, quickly. Robert Dickinson says, the country came together in an extraordinary way after 9/11. Are there lessons from that period that could help Americans bridge our divisions today?
2: Well, I think we both hope so. I hope, but I think it does take leadership. I think it takes leadership. And, in my ideal world, we would have people in positions of leadership reaching across the partisan divide and finding some common cause. I've been working, for example, on social media and AI safety issues for children. And, I work through the Clinton Policy Institute at the Clinton Foundation, and we work with governors and legislators and attorneys general in states that are both so-called red and blue. We also work on helping parents be their children's first teachers and learn to read and talk and sing to build brain development. And again, it's not partisan. And so if we can find issues, causes, even challenges as big as I think AI is right now, I think it would be a good model for people on all sides of the aisle to come together and try to not just make common cause, but produce recommendations and maybe even work to implement them. Now, that runs counter to our current leadership, which wants to keep us divided, in my opinion, that does not want to see people working together across the aisle, that has a very different idea of what should be done. And so it would take probably people not in the public arena right now to step up and try to figure out how to do that. But I really think we're in a crisis of leadership, and I think that there's got to be ways for a lot of us, and I'm not just talking about political leadership, business leadership, academic leadership, like Mitch's long service at Purdue, where he's back again. We've got to figure out how to get a critical mass of people. Now, look, nobody may listen because we're not entertaining and we're not, going to sing and dance and say terrible things about people online. We just actually want to roll up our sleeves and get to work and try to put out some ideas that people who are in power today might listen to. But I think that's what we need. I think we need that kind of recommitment to getting things done in America that makes sense and bringing people together to do it.
1: And Governor, as a lifelong Republican and now living in Indiana as a college president, do you think that's where most of the country is, wants to roll up sleeves and get stuff done?
0: I think there's a very large segment of the country that does and feels politically homeless and has for some time. And I think it is conceivable that our people could arise in our political process and call those folks forward with them. I'll have to say that I wouldn't bank on that right now. Another way to unite a country is a common enemy, and we have a couple. We have foreign and domestic, as far as I'm concerned. One thing 9/11 should have reminded everyone and should have taught these young people, or not so young people who misunderstand what happened, is that there are people who wish us ill in this world. You know, Americans are good-hearted. We want to believe the best about other people. We want to try to understand their grievances if they have them. But in fact, you know, the people who killed 3,100 of our fellow citizens that day are irreconcilable, and they despise us and our freedoms and the way we exercise those freedoms. And we need to be clear-eyed about that. Those kind of folks are still out in the world. And then domestically, we've built some adversaries of our, problems of our own. My big preoccupation has been our national debt. What I think it is, it endangers the safety net, the promises we've made to the most vulnerable among us. It's grossly unfair to coming generations whose dollars have basically been spent in advance by their elders. And these are the kind of issues that we ought to come together around. Sooner or later I will. I just hope it doesn't take a crunch, a crash, a military, an AI, an economic catastrophe to bring about the sort of unity that action will require.
1: Secretary, under what last presidency was the debt addressed in a serious way?
2: Oh, let me think. Oh, yeah, I remember that.
1: That was before a war, with all due, and I remember because that's when I started covering the White House and politics, and that was a very big issue at the time. The current debt is one that I want to get on 60 Minutes and tell that story, because this is a huge issue to the strength and security of America.
2: And it took a lot of hard work and compromise. I mean, to get a balanced budget and to be on a glide path toward reducing our debt, you know, it was politically very hard, and you know, my husband, you know, passed a piece of legislation that put us in the, you know, trajectory toward being able to do that, but then lost the Congress. So, I mean, it's always difficult, but, you know, Bill used to say when he would be asked, like, you know, you were a governor of Arkansas, what are you bringing to Washington? And he used to say, I don't know, maybe arithmetic. And, you know, I always thought that was a great answer, because literally at some point, and I am very worried about where we are fiscally, and I think there are a lot of players now out in the world, Mitch, who can manipulate us more than they could in the 90s.
0: No, that's absolutely right. I was going to say earlier, your analysis is exactly right about the role that the social media and other things have played. We're being played. And we're allowing it to happen. I'm not sure why, but we know that our foreign adversaries are having a good time inflaming Americans against each other. I'm not exculpating our own technologists or us as a people. We've done plenty to make this, build this problem up. But yes, they're feeding it too. No, I mean, we have bipartisanship right now. It's the wrong kind. You know, as you know, the massive increase in debt has all happened in the last 10 or 12 years. I mean, the most of it. You know, despite the problems that came in the early 2000s and the extra spending that we had to do to build a homeland security system and to combat terrorism and so forth, the federal deficit was 1.1% in 2007, and the total debt at the time was a single-digit trillions, and now we're 40 and growing. So, yeah, we have bipartisanship, and unfortunately, both sides have been trying to outbid each other to spend more and borrow more.
3: A discussion of leadership on 9/11 with former U.S. Senator from New York, Hillary Clinton, former OMB Director Mitch Daniels, and Nora O'Donnell, who reported from the Pentagon on 9/11.
1: This has been a great discussion. I want to end on this. 100 million Americans were not born on September 11, 2001. Half of Americans were too young. They're alive today to even remember what happened on 9/11. So to each of you, It has passed from memory into history for some. So if you could hand one thing to a 20-year-old, what would you want them to carry? What idea, something, what would you want them to carry?
0: Me first?
1: Governor, you can, yeah.
0: I'll try to make it one in two parts. I would want them to take, first of all, the lesson that it's still a dangerous world and that our way of life cannot be taken for granted. There are people who would like to see us lose it. And that is something that whatever your view of any other subject, you ought to want to come together with others about. And second, I would hope they would take the inspiration on the flip side of that, that when put up against the wall and when faced with brutality and the hardship that came with 9/11, that we're fully capable of dealing with it. My own view is that the young generation today, very likely, I hope I'm wrong, but very likely is going to face a crisis bigger than 9/11. We've had bigger ones in the past. You know, 1775 was bigger. 1861 was bigger. 1929, 1941. And every few generations, there's that sort of crisis. Now, the good news is Americans have always risen to that. Sometimes we come out with brand new institutions and new political combinations and new ways of doing our public business, but we've risen to the occasion before. 9/11 proves that we can do that, and if it comes to it again, I'm betting on the young people I get the privilege of knowing given my current job.
2: You know, I think I would want young people, I teach at Columbia University at the School of International Public Affairs, and I really want young people to understand the responsibilities of citizenship. You know, being a citizen of this country, however you got here, however long your family has been here, for generations or 6 months, whatever the heritage you bring, it is such an enormous privilege and responsibility. And in order to be, in my view anyway, an effective citizen, you have to educate yourself about what's at stake in our country. You do have to understand how our system works. And you cannot surrender your thinking and your ideas to technology. You have to be the master of technology, not the servant of technology. And that means you can't allow yourself, your view of the world, your understanding of history, your belief in what is or isn't true in America, to be manipulated by forces that really wish you and the rest of us ill. I am absolutely convinced that our adversaries are gaining in strength and in reach, in part because they now have technology and not just, you know, the technology on our phone and how they can manipulate information we receive and unleash, you know, thousands of bots to say things that no human being is saying, but also because of warfare becoming almost decentralized so that people in their garage can create, you know, very serious lethal weapons. We are living in a dangerous world, and we are not acting like a serious nation. And therefore, young people have more at stake than, you know, somebody like me, who's been around a really long time. Young people have a real stake in taking politics seriously, in holding leaders' feet to the fire of what they say they're going to do and what they actually do, and having a real sense that, you know, you're going to inherit this. And I'm sorry that we are at a point where there will be a lot of serious challenges that are going to have to be dealt with, whether it's, you know, the debt and entitlement programs or technology or adversaries. It's going to be a quite a panoply of threats. But we are up to it if we get our own house in order and if we also believe in this country again. We're not perfect. We never claim we were. We're looking to become a more perfect union, not a perfect union. And I just wish that young people would know more about our history, understand the challenges of both leadership and citizenship, because we really need you to help us deal with what's ahead.
1: Well, as you can see, it's a privilege as a journalist to get to interview and spend time and learn from people who have spent their lives dedicated to public service. And no matter what party they are with, we should support people who want to serve their country and the betterment of this country. And just as they said, that young people do more of that. So we thank all of you for giving us your time and all that you have done. And thank you for this very, really interesting discussion, thinking about where we've been in the last 25 years. Thank you so much.

0: This event took place September 29th of 2026, following the 25th anniversary of the 9/11 attacks, a discussion of leadership during 9/11. The participants, Hillary Clinton, who was a U.S. Senator from New York during 9/11, Mitch Daniels served as governor of Indiana, but on 9/11/2001, he was director of the Office of Management and Budget under President George W. Bush. Nora O'Donnell, now with 60 Minutes, reported from the Pentagon for NBC on 9/11.
1: As we celebrate America's 250th birthday this year, the organization known as More Perfect has commissioned a series of essays about American presidents and first ladies, written and read by public officials, journalists, and historians. The project is called In Pursuit. Its goal is to bring American history to life through compelling stories. Here's one of those essays.
2: I'm Alexis Coe, and this is my essay on John F. Kennedy, Treat Life as a Working Draft. Most presidents don't evolve. They get retrofitted by biographers eager for an uplifting redemption arc. To be fair, it's a setup. Presidents and the handlers polishing their reputations know a streamlined myth travels light years farther than a story weighed down by complexity. But legacy building takes time, the one luxury life never allowed John F. Kennedy. His clock was perpetually unreliable. Fragile, erratic, seemingly wired for failure, even before Lee Harvey Oswald intervened. And after that, Jackie, history lover turned myth maker, made Camelot the default JFK filter in less than a week. His natural sheen helped too. Too many biographers adopted Camelot's framework, mistaking radiance for rigor, nostalgia for narrative. It's hard to see the man when the light is near blinding. Others overcorrected, cutting the power entirely. But as I sifted through his papers for my forthcoming biography, the usual suspects, money, tragedy, rarefied charm, explained the conditions around Kennedy, not the current running through him. They didn't show how, in just 43 years, a sickly, insulated child became a leader who asked a fractured nation to sit in discomfort with his Catholicism, civil rights agenda, and nuclear brinksmanship. And they did. He launched a Peace Corps and a space race, summoning a new generation of Americans to public service. His approval hit 83%. And then, years into my research, a through line snapped into view. Kennedy revised himself neither through pageantry nor proclamations. Potholes became springboards. He was always becoming. Illness shaped Kennedy the way sand shapes glass. Scarlet fever nearly killed him at 2, the first in a string of ailments that kept knocking him off course. Biographers long sentimentalized those sick rooms, casting him as a plucky patient who, they'd begrudgingly concede, matured. But to my mind, he appeared to be more of a strategist forged by pain. Solitude trained him to learn for curiosity's sake, to charm nurses into care money couldn't buy, and to draw close those who were never quite within reach. Family, caretakers, classmates, lifelong anchors like Lem Billings, whose sexuality he knew and accepted long before they roomed at Choate. He turned humiliation into humor, pain into performance, not to be heroic, but to survive. And in surviving, he rehearsed the discipline that later passed for instinct. Young Jack's body was forever rerouting him, blunt force adaptability, the only map. When illness forced him to leave Princeton, Harvard, the family's alma mater, was the fallback. By all logic, he should have shrunk into Joe Jr.'s shadow. He didn't. Every milestone the golden boy was supposed to reach, he missed, and Kennedy hit. He got into the final club, despite the old excuse of Irish exclusion. He earned his tutor's esteem for thinking independently, and his senior thesis, Why England Slept, became a 1940 bestseller. The pattern held in World War II. Kennedy wrangled a Navy commission through persistence and a complicit doctor, and landed an office job that outranked Joe Jr., who opted for flight school glamour. Both wound up in the Pacific, only Jack returned, with a Purple Heart and headlines for hauling his crew to safety after a Japanese destroyer split his PT-109 in two. "They sink my boat," he said, turning wreckage into wit. Joe Jr., still chasing distinction, took a high-risk mission, and it killed him. Loss kept teaching Kennedy the brutal cost of impulsiveness. Inga Arvard, Kennedy's first great love, introduced to him by Kick, had long been flattened into a sex tutor, despite being the architect of his emotional education. The young son of America's recently departed ambassador to the court of St. James fell for a Danish beauty queen who'd once interviewed Hitler, and the romance summoned the full American machinery, FBI surveillance, paternal fury, heartbreak. She moved on. Jack took years. Tragedy kept circling. He lost one sister to a surgical gamble, another one to a plane crash in France. Risk without calculation no longer looked romantic. It looked fatal. Most biographies skip this stretch, as if Joe Sr. couriered Jack to the White House in a briefcase full of cash. But his rise was built, not bequeathed. He entered Congress in 1947 alongside other veterans, including Richard Nixon. But Capitol Hill wasn't a 14-year warm-up. It was the workshop floor, messy, loud, vital. His path wasn't a prefab. It was built, choice by bruising choice. His record had its evasions too. Most glaringly, his convenient hospitalization when the Senate voted to censure Joseph McCarthy. It also had substance. He rooted out union corruption, pushed Massachusetts economic development, and backed self-determination for the nations of Africa and Asia. The process looked familiar. Sick beds, bestsellers, a dazzling dating life. But the trajectory wasn't cosmetic. Now he had scaffolding. Kennedy women working the campaign trail, a congressional staff to work on his second book, and a cadre of women who were also more than debutantes, and sometimes, like a war buddy's widow, not at all. With it, he kept rising. Elections, the Pulitzer Prize, Jackie's hand, a daughter, a son bearing his name. He lost more too, more children, more days swallowed whole by a body that kept betraying him, and in 1956, a shot at the vice presidency. Kennedy's 1,000 days were a forge, not a fable. The Bay of Pigs debacle produced the discipline of the Cuban Missile Crisis. His relative indifference to Black Americans yielded finally to a more resolute embrace of civil rights. Failing upward was a birthright. But learning from it wasn't. Kennedy apologized, adapted, sharpened. Experience didn't sand him down. It left him with new edges. But then the story stopped mid-sentence. No curtain call, no sign-off, no chance to revise the ending.
3: The President of the United States is dead.
2: Here I am, with a Kennedy book forthcoming and a George Washington biography already behind me, arguing we've credited the wrong man with evolution. It wasn't Washington, who pivoted from enslavement to emancipation only as he lay dying. It was Kennedy, who never made it to 73, the average age presidents die. As America marks its 250 year, there's no better time to see his unfinished story as a prompt. Like Kennedy, it's a project that urges us to revise, risk, and refuse to settle. He never stopped becoming, and neither should we.
4: This essay is part of a series commissioned by the organization known as More Perfect, as America celebrates its 250th birthday this year. Public officials, journalists, and historians are writing about presidents and first ladies, with the goal of bringing American history to life through compelling stories. We'll hear more of these essays through the year on C-SPAN. And to learn more about the project, go to inpursuit.org.
1: As we celebrate America's 250th birthday this year, the organization known as More Perfect has commissioned a series of essays about American presidents and first ladies, written and read by public officials, journalists, and historians. The project is called In Pursuit. Its goal is to bring American history to life through compelling stories. Here's one of those essays.
5: Blue Henry Hoover by Nancy Beck Young. Read by Nancy Beck Young. civic leadership matters most when it isn't performed for applause. Lou Henry Hoover grew up in the late 19th century when most women aspired to become wives and mothers. Lou wanted these things, but she also had grander ambitions for her future and for the impact she might have on the wider world. As a child, her father encouraged her to explore nature. Later, she studied geology at Stanford University. When she was preparing to graduate, Lou bemoaned that the AB degree she would soon earn did not stand for a boy because she was struggling to find a career path in a decidedly male field of employment. Her fate and future changed when a former classmate and romantic friend, Herbert Hoover, who graduated 3 years ahead of Henry, telegrammed her a proposal of marriage. The couple married at her family's California home, then departed for China, where Bert worked as a young mining engineer. Over her nearly 45 years of marriage to Bert, Lou became known for her hospitality and generosity, which she often mixed with her efforts for bettering society. Examples of Lou's merger of generosity with reform are numerous and began even before she became First Lady. As residents of London, the Hoovers understood the challenges that befell Americans traveling abroad on the continent of Europe when World War I broke out. Lou Hoover established an ad hoc system for helping stranded Americans travel home. Later, when the United States became a combatant in the war, she saw the needs of the young single women who came to Washington, D.C. to work in the government bureaucracy. When her husband served as head of the U.S. Food Administration, she helped establish what amounted to a settlement house for these women so they could have access to leisure and living quarters where they could be assured of their safety. Lou also encouraged organizations that sought better opportunities for children and youth, namely the Girl Scouts and the National Amateur Athletic Federation. She fervently held that girls should have the opportunity to explore nature, and she believed scouting was the perfect vehicle for that. She also contended that sports should not be about winners and losers, but instead about participation so that all could benefit, not just those with physical talents. In each of these endeavors, Lou showed consideration toward those otherwise left out of key components of American society. When the Hoovers moved into the White House in 1929, Lou, like her predecessors, practiced the lavish entertaining typical of first ladies. Yet her efforts proved more encompassing. Lou believed it important to the political work of her husband that he socialize in the evenings. A journalist covering the White House during Hoover's presidency observed when the Hoovers dined alone, that was news. Moreover, the couple, throughout their marriage, had operated by the theory that there was always room for one more at the dinner table. This practice gave the kitchen staff fits because a luncheon for six could all too easily turn into service for 40 when both Lou and Bert independently added guests to the table. And because she wanted things to be perfect for her guests, she developed a series of hand signals to communicate silently with the servants. Her purpose was to ensure that the service did not interrupt conversation among guests. For Lou, though, entertaining was more than just a robust social life. It was, for her, also a tool for making the world a better place through social change. But the Great Depression sorely tested whether Lou's marriage of hospitality and social change could survive. Her 4 years in the White House coincided with some of the worst economic hardships in the nation's history. Would there be room for such niceties when the country faced an unemployment rate of around 25%, when banks and businesses were shuttering, when countless Americans fell into homelessness, and when the nation's economic and political systems seemed in jeopardy of total collapse. Lou's most important acts of service during this calamitous period went unnoticed by most Americans as she quietly merged social reform with philanthropy. To escape the heat and humidity of Washington, D.C., the Hoovers built a weekend retreat, Camp Rapidan, in the Blue Ridge Mountains of Virginia. While visiting there in 1929, Bert Hoover received a gift from a local lad, a 15-pound opossum. The boy somehow knew that it was the president's birthday, and he wanted to celebrate the occasion with an offering to his new neighbor and by sharing what would have been a valuable food source for the residents of this impoverished mountain community. Hoover chatted with the boy and learned he had no school to attend. From that gift came a much larger response from the First Lady. Lou worked tirelessly to build what became the President's Mountain School for the community that lived near Camp Rapidan. Later, knowing that the residents of the community would be relocated for the opening of Shenandoah National Park in the mid-1930s, she believed it even more important that they continue to be educated so they could succeed in the modern world. She researched the most modern methods for building and equipping such a school, and she also looked for teacher training programs that specialized in researching disadvantaged mountain populations. Lou relied on private philanthropy, much of it her own, for this initiative. Most notably, she refused publicity for her philanthropy, arguing that seeking and taking public acclaim for such good works rendered them no longer philanthropic. This view of philanthropy, and by extension hospitality, is decidedly 19th century in orientation. Lou may well have been correct in her analysis of publicizing philanthropic acts, but keeping her generosity private also meant not providing an example for other Americans to emulate at a moment when public acts of generosity toward the less fortunate were needed. Conversely, publicly claiming credit for her good works would also have meant branding them and would have made them more about her than about the people. Both children and adults who benefited from the practical curriculum of the President's Mountain School. Lou did not believe it appropriate to boast about her good works in the community, but she did think the problems of the Depression could be resolved if only all Americans who were able provided for the less fortunate in their communities. Others are in real desperate need of assistance, she observed, and need help in finding out how to utilize the various agencies of their neighborhood, some of which can probably care for their particular need. During the Great Depression, Lou received thousands of appeals from struggling Americans. Her approach was to research the veracity of the claim and then devise with her staff the most hospitable approach that would yield positive social change. Sometimes that meant putting the person seeking help in touch with a local contact in a voluntary organization like the Girl Scouts of the American Red Cross. At other times it meant sending money. Lou quietly paid the school tuition for some students who had no other way to complete their education. She did so anonymously, but a few persistent souls discovered their guardian angel. They tried to repay her, but in entirely predictable fashion, she did not accept repayment. That, too, would have rendered the philanthropic generosity something less noble and more transactional. When Lou died in 1944, her family discovered countless uncashed checks in her desk drawer. If only more of our leaders today were more concerned about the results of their work than they were with the applause of the crowd, average Americans would be better off.
4: This essay is part of a series commissioned by the organization known as More Perfect, as America celebrates its 250th birthday this year. Public officials, journalists, and historians are writing about presidents and first ladies with the goal of bringing American history to life through compelling stories. We'll hear more of these essays through the year on C-SPAN. And to learn more about the project, go to inpursuit.org.
0: Next on C-SPAN Radio, a discussion of backlash presidents. We'll hear from Julia Azare, teaches political science at Marquette University, author of the book Backlash Presidents, From Transformative to Reactionary Leaders in American History. She discussed her book last February at Boswell Books in Milwaukee, joined by Professor Lily Gorin, who teaches American government at Carroll University.
6: Yeah, turn it on.
7: Hello.
8: Okay, great. So my job is to ask Julia really interesting questions that she can spend a lot of time answering, and I've got a couple for her. But I did want to just sort of open it up and ask Julia to tell us a little bit about how you came to this project on backlash, impeachments, presidents, racialized politics, lots of things.
6: Yeah, thank you so much, Lily. So you all heard it here first. Lily has invited me to be long-winded. So when I started, I worked on this book for a number of years, and when I told people I was writing a book about the connection between race and presidential impeachment, the main response was to get a very strange look, like, what is the connection there? And the way that I came to this project was sort of sitting in a coffee shop and tooling around trying to write a memo for one conference or another, and I was reading, it was the summer of 2017, I was reading kind of like the 5 millionth think piece comparing Donald Trump to either Richard Nixon or, for kind of the more historically minded, the first impeached president, Andrew Johnson, back in the 1860s. And those often get compared on the basis of kind of their personalities, their paranoia, their racism. But it occurred to me one of these over-caffeinated afternoons this was so long ago that it was the Stone Creek Radio Milwaukee, that's now Discourse Coffee. It occurred to me that what those three actually share is their predecessors. What they actually share is that each of them were preceded by a president who broke with the racial status quo. So we have Barack Obama, the first African American president. We have Nixon preceded by Lyndon Johnson, the civil rights president. We have Andrew Johnson preceded by Abraham Lincoln, the great emancipator. And I'd been thinking about this for some time because I'd been teaching kind of the presidency through a race lens at some point and had been thinking about how hesitant presidents are to do that. It becomes really clear once you start looking at it. And those presidents all broke with that in one way or another. And then I thought, you know, there must be some connection here between where these presidencies ended up and the politics that got them to office.
8: Thank you. So I'm going to take you on a journey through your book.
6: Love it.
8: And so the book weaves together a number of historical and political threads, ultimately leading the reader to consider the role of race in American politics, but particularly at the presidential level, as you've already discussed. As you note, the threads connect across time, particularly what we would call political time, and bring into context the impeachments or almost impeachments of Johnson, Nixon, and the twice impeached Trump. I want to start off essentially by asking you to explain a bit about the racial dynamics in the country in a little bit more detail than you just did to each of these individuals becoming presidents so the audience can get a sense of the thesis of the book.
6: Yeah, so the periods of time, the way the book is structured is there are chapters that have that kind of racial order and a kind of stasis and stagnation leading from kind of the founding up through the Civil War, slavery, and the ways in which the various presidents of different political parties, personalities, persuasions, all had in common that they really did not want to deal with that issue. And they would engage in compromise after compromise to avoid it. And then that second order, so we have the Civil War, we have Abraham Lincoln, that order ends, the Johnson presidency, impeachment, subsequent Reconstruction, and then The next era is this sort of Jim Crow era. And I don't spend a lot of time in the late 19th century. So if anyone's a late 19th century historian, I'll be happy to hear your comments on that. But I don't spend a lot of time there. I start basically with Theodore Roosevelt. And I start with another series of presidents who want nothing to do with disrupting the status quo on this issue. They don't want to expand federal power in this area. They don't want to upset internal party coalitions. And this, I think, is a particularly fascinating period going from Theodore Roosevelt up through the chapter ends with the disruptive president, with Lyndon Johnson. Through this period, these are the presidents who are really wanting to agitate and make the presidency more powerful. So if FDR, who's willing to basically break every norm and every presidential taboo in Democratic politics, except for advocating for anti-lynching legislation, except for, you know, really putting the weight of his political capital behind racial justice. And so that, again, that chapter ends with Johnson, and then the next chapter is about Nixon, and really makes the case, I think, is probably the heaviest lift in the book, which is to convince people that Watergate is really about race. And then the final order is a little bit more nebulous, right? It's not a legal order. It's a lot more political and cultural. And there I argue that presidents are really bound by this norm to be colorblind, and that when Obama becomes president, it becomes really clear that we have still a very racially divided society with a lot of inequity, and that up until this point, we're sort of lacking in the language to talk about it. And with Obama's presidency, that becomes kind of a flashpoint. And then the final substantive chapter of the book goes from the 2016 election up through, basically up through the 2020 election.
0: Julia Azari, Backlash Presidents, joined by Lily Gorin, who teaches American government at Carroll University.
8: And so I did want to ask you about each individual president, particularly because, as you say, Watergate is not an obvious sort of racial dynamic in terms of a scandal affecting a president that brings about Nixon's resignation, but also articles of impeachment that, you know, sort of were formalized in Congress at that time. But I first want to ask you about Johnson, because it's a sort of clearer case.
6: Andrew Johnson,
8: not Lyndon. Yes, thank you. Andrew Johnson and following Lincoln, the great emancipator, and to some degree, you know, some of the party dynamics also that go on in that context.
6: Sure. Yeah. So, and feel free to jump in if you have a particular place you want me to start. One of the places I start, the sort of obvious place, is how did Andrew Johnson come to be vice president? How did he come to be elected vice president in 1864? And the answer is there's not a settled historical consensus whether Lincoln was sort of the one who chose him or whether it was mostly his party. But whoever made that call, the call was, we might lose the 1864 election. We need to pick someone who's going to help us win. And so this very strange figure of Andrew Johnson is chosen, who is a loyal, sort of Union-loyal Southerner, and a former Democrat, kind of a man without a party, and he's selected to bolster this Union ticket and make it more broadly appealing. And so they do win in 1864. We don't really have any way of knowing whether Johnson was the deciding factor, even mattered at all. They do win, and Lincoln is assassinated, and Johnson becomes president, and it becomes very clear that he doesn't have any interest in a project of reconstructing the South after the Civil War in a way that is going to elevate the lives of formerly enslaved people. And Johnson's project on that front over this time becomes more and more kind of nakedly transparent that he's motivated by white supremacy, and he's motivated to restore the South to as close as he can to the Civil War order as possible, and also that he's not particularly bound by norm or convention or increasingly even by the law in doing that. He's not going to enforce laws he doesn't agree with. He's going to veto laws that he doesn't want to sign. And he's going to ultimately violate the Tenure of Office Act, fire the Secretary of War, which is not like some arcane process detail. This is really core to how the South will be reconstructed after the Civil War, who is serving in that role. And so that is Johnson kind of exerting his will over Congress in ways that violate both the letter of the law and also kind of the norms of the time. And it's fairly clear that impeachment is rooted in those racial politics.
8: And one of the points you make in the book, though, is that it seems like Johnson goes quietly into the night, but he doesn't.
6: Right.
8: He also stays in politics.
6: Right. Yeah.
8: Which is an interesting thing to happen after he's impeached.
6: Right. I think that story, I mean, the idea that Johnson stays in politics isn't terribly surprising given what we know about the dynamics of the South after the Civil War, but I think what's really remarkable about this story and what is, I think, really important and sobering to think about today is that each of these impeached presidents sort of lose the battle, they sort of lose this battle, but their ideas win the war, right? Their projects of backlash become the kind of dominant politics of at least one party, at least one region of the country in the case of the aftermath of the Civil War. And so Johnson is sort of shamed and impeached and then has a personal political comeback, but also the South really is able to have a lot of freedom to do what it wants in the post-Reconstruction era.
8: So Watergate is not an obvious sort of racially dynamic or a scandal with racial dynamics. Mm-hmm. So, but Nixon is such a fascinating character, as my students who are sitting here know. I'm really fascinated and always have been by Nixon. So we get to Nixon following LBJ and following the Civil Rights Act and the Voting Rights Act and other sort of watershed moments in terms of civil rights history. So how does Nixon's scandal and Spiro Agnew sort of come to be in this particular fulcrum that you're developing as a thesis in the book?
6: Yeah, so I think the best way to describe it is to sort of break it down into three things. And the first one, I'm glad you brought up Spiro Agnew, maybe the first person in history to say that. But Nixon's path to the presidency in 1968 is sort of laden with racial backlash, and part of that is the selection of Agnew as a kind of law and order figure in Maryland, and he's very much seen as kind of an affront to more civil rights-oriented Republicans, including black Republicans in the party at the time. Nixon's path to the presidency involves a lot of kind of concession to Southerners, first in the Republican Party winning the nomination, and then later in the general, talking about how he's going to enforce civil rights, school integration or not, how he's going to soft-pedal that enforcement, and also talking about law and order and using this kind of coded language that we now know as the Southern strategy, that we now know as a kind of common feature of electoral politics. So the first part of that is Nixon's path to the presidency. The second is the surveillance piece, and this is not my idea. I got this idea watching a TED talk with Bob Woodward trying to find a way to, you know, fill 10 minutes in class and give my students a break from me. And Bob Woodward, who's, you know, one of the journalists who uncovered Watergate, is talking about the importance of something called the Houston Plan, which was like an early surveillance plan that never went forward. And who are they trying to monitor? They're trying to monitor civil rights activists, Black Panther, Puerto Rican rights activists, anti-war people. It's all about this sort of cultural nexus that involves civil rights and black-white relations. It also involves the advancement of other groups and the anti-war movement. But it's all kind of part of this general subversion. And Nixon feels empowered to break the law as long as he feels like he's doing this on behalf of the people who are sort of affronted by that. The third piece is a piece that I haven't seen anywhere in the extensive Nixon and Watergate literature, which is the explicitly racial piece that's going on for about a year up until Nixon's resignation, which is that members of the newly formed Black Caucus in Congress are talking about Nixon's impeachment, and they're connecting, in some of their words, they're actually connecting Nixon's corruption and Watergate with his kind of neglect of African Americans. And this is, I think, an important thing to remember about this is only a few years after civil rights, it still seems like there's a possibility that things will really continue to change, and that things, that social change will happen on a deeper level than it already has. But Nixon is not doing it. And so there is this kind of expectation of, well, this next president might have carried these laws further and enforced them in a more extensive way, and Nixon hasn't done it because he's been too busy being corrupt. He's been too busy illegally surveilling people. He's been too busy evading his taxes. And so those two things are seen as linked. And they're seen as linked in a way that parallels Johnson and Trump, in the sense that the impeachment talk is coming from people with a more racially radical vision. And it's linking race to this idea that this president is not fulfilling their constitutional job. And they're not obeying the dictates of the 14th Amendment to equally protect all Americans. So those are kind of the three pieces of the Nixon story.
0: Julia Azari, Backlash Presidents, speaking with political science professor Lily Gorin.
8: And so that brings us, of course, to the Trump story. And we'll talk about Bill Clinton in a minute. But I want you to explain how the Trump two impeachments sort of fit into the pattern that you saw developing in terms of this understanding of backlash presidents and impeachment.
6: Mm-hmm. Yeah, and I think, you know, probably most of us are fairly familiar with the Trump impeachments, but if not, the first one is about the Ukraine phone call and holding international aid, foreign aid, over Ukraine's head if they don't interfere in the 2020 election, essentially, and investigate Hunter Biden. And then the second one follows the January 6th insurrection. So with those, there a couple themes sort of became clear. And one is this two-step dynamic in impeachment where Congress is not very eager to impeach. It's a political distraction. They don't really want to do it. And in each of these cases, there's kind of a two-step where there are people who really think this president is up to no good. They ought to be removed. This is important. This is a priority. And then there are other people who tend to be people in the party who are more powerful, who are more established, who are saying this is a distraction. This will distract from our issues. We don't want to deal with the political fallout. And so the Ukraine situation kind of emerges and resolves the tension between those two groups in the fall and winter of 2019 and then into 2020. That's where you start to see it's not just people like Steve Cohen of Tennessee or Maxine Waters, Al Green. It's kind of typical people who have been calling for Trump's impeachment since the beginning. Many of the who are African American themselves, or Steve Cohen, who represents a heavily African American district. And then you get Nancy Pelosi, who had been an impeachment skeptic, and you also get the security Democrats, these kind of moderate Democrats, on board for impeachment, and that forms the coalition. So that two-step dynamic. The second thing is that each of these impeachments is actually about election interference. And I think that's kind of an interesting commonality to draw out. So those are the two big things. And the kind of like philosophical puzzle, a piece of the puzzle with election interference is this delegitimizing of the other side. And so with Trump, we kind of see all that kind of crystallized, particularly in the first impeachment. And the second one, I think, also clearly election interference. It's not as long and drawn out of a process. But I think the racial story there is fairly straightforward, and the racial dynamics of the efforts to undermine the 2020 election, those are pretty clear.
8: And so Bill Clinton is kind of the outlier in the pattern, in part because his impeachment wasn't about electoral interference, and in part because of his sort of situation historically. But you also make part of an argument in the book about why he should be looped in our considerations of this pattern.

0: chamber of the House and Senate. First time they control the House for the first time in 40 years. And it's a very new kind of, in some ways, a new phenomenon in American politics, what the Gingrich Republicans are. And so the question is, like, what can we do? What can we get away with? How can we conduct politics? And I think if you look at how the Clinton impeachment unfolded, that kind of experimentation is clear. It's kind of like, what could we possibly get away with? And it's like, oh, not that. But, you know, worth trying, right? And probably did politically kneecap Clinton in certain ways. The more interesting part of the story comes out when you start really digging around into the racial politics of the presidency between Reagan and Obama. And that's where I started going down a pretty deep rabbit hole about George H.W. Bush, whose racial presidency turns out to be endlessly fascinating. And one of the reasons that's true is because he signs a civil rights bill in 1991. And it's, you know, it's a fairly narrow bill about kind of fixing some loopholes in the legal law around employment, how you prove employment discrimination. But if you remember 1992, this is when Pat Buchanan challenges George Bush from the right in the primary and mounts this kind of populist challenge against Bush. And one of his reasons for objection was this is a president who signed a quota bill using this language that was Ronald Reagan's language against affirmative action. And that race, you know, Bush is not aided by that populist challenge. And that race in many ways is this sort of, you know, does happen in this context of Bush's weakened presidency. Bush has lost the conservatives. We get Ross Perot coming in. I get a little bit into what I think are the racial politics of that. And so it's not the same as 1968 or 2016, but I think what it illustrates is that the racial politics of this period between Reagan and Obama are very tense for presidents, and the path to walk is very narrow, and the demands of fulfilling this idea of being a colorblind political leader in a racially inequitable society are really hard to fulfill, and George Bush ends up sort of paying that price. And so Clinton's impeachment, I don't know if it directly comes out of that, but his presidency certainly does.
1: And so I wanted to follow up on one of the things that you mentioned, because part of the point that you make throughout the book is that Andrew Johnson, Richard Nixon, Bill Clinton to a degree, and certainly Donald Trump are all what we would consider to be populist presidents. Mm-hmm. So what do you mean in the context of sort of their presidencies and the political dynamics that we see in the United States? Mm-hmm. What is populism in this context?
0: Yeah, it's a good question, and obviously the kind of definition of populism is endlessly debatable. I teach a class at Marquette on populism, and basically all we do is debate the definition. in this context, I think it sort of boils down to two things. And one is making a case that you represent the true people in a way that is both compelling and obviously false. And you know, I think people often use populism when they want to say racism. But I do think it's useful in this context because it's sort of like links up the race piece with the law-breaking piece. And so it kind of goes into a thing where it's, if you feel like you represent the true people, then you are less likely to feel bound by the institutions and the laws. And so that's essentially the story with populism. It's kind of like, I needed some connective tissue there, and that's the language that I think does it.
1: And one of the other points that you make in terms of sort of structuring this pattern across political time is that all of these presidents were kind of in a bit of a sort of unhoused nature in their parties. Mm-hmm. And you are such an expert on sort of historically the role of the parties in the presidency. Can you explain a bit about that?
0: Sure. I mean, I think what essentially happens is they're all able to take advantage of a moment when the party coalition is in some amount of flux. And I think here with, like, with Nixon, it's a pretty standard story of 20th century party politics and being able to kind of, like, eke out a different coalition. I think what I have some kind of line in the book about how Nixon has a constituency but not a core following or something, or he has a coalition but not a core following, and Trump sort of has the opposite. I think here I'm going to talk about Trump, because I think that's probably what people came here to listen to.

0: Julia Azari, Backlash Presidents, from transformative to revolutionary leaders in American history.
1: But also, I think it's the most interesting case as far as the party coalition, because there are things that are maybe not considered. And that is that Trump comes out of this moment in which you have a split in the Republican Party that is not articulated in the way that historically party factional splits are articulated. But what you do see is there are some Republicans who really, they see the kind of racial backlash against Obama and the kind of racism in some of the attacks, and there are some Republicans who don't want anything to do with that. I think Jeb Bush is one. I think Marco Rubio in that context was one. They want to go in a different direction. And then there are others that feel fine taking advantage of that, and that see that as a political political boon to them. And there is this sense of shame in the party about that. And what Trump does is he gives the party an out. He comes into this very crowded field. He is able to be successful, but it's not just that the field is crowded. It's that Trump provides the opportunity for these party leaders to say, okay, we want these voters to take advantage of that, but also say that isn't one of our people. That isn't one of ours. He's an outsider. We don't know where they got him. And if you remember back to 2016, they were saying that all the time. And so Trump provides this very convenient cover for the Republican Party. And by the time anybody kind of thinks to do something about that and it becomes clear that he is actually winning and winning delegates, it is too late to do anything about that, if indeed that would have happened. And so I think that's kind of where Trump comes in, is this very specific kind of unarticulated party split.
2: And so my last question before I ask you to bring us to the contemporary situation in 2026 is about the title of the book itself.
1: Yeah.
2: Sort of the term backlash is a complex term and is often applied in a variety of different ways. And you note that in the book, but it's not just that the presidents themselves that you're talking about are essentially a reaction to what had come before them, but also that when they are in the presidency and afterwards, there is also a backlash to them. So can you explain about what that term actually means in this context?
1: Yeah, I mean, so what I wanted to do was really just provide a kind of convenient label that would be accessible and not overly arcane and academic to kind of identify these particular moments. And I think that's really like the kind of key thing, is the moments in which these things happen and the kind of tumultuous and ambiguous politics. I wanted to take this term back a little bit because it does have a lot of resonance both in and out of academia, but there's a contingent of scholars who make what I think are some really important objections that sort of suggest that there's one way of conceptualizing this term that suggests that you should avoid it, right? That sort of build in a moral argument that you don't want to push too far because it's going to invite backlash. And that's the opposite of the point I'm trying to make in the book, which is we should solve these problems and not just have them linger for 40 years until everything hits this boiling point. So I want to kind of take that back. And I also want to point out, as you say, that these are really ambivalent moments. There are moments in which you can see the kind of racial dynamics that are usually beneath the surface. They sort of rise to the surface and get politicized in new ways. And that opens up new opportunities for figures like Nixon, like Trump, like Andrew Johnson. But those figures are not riding this sort of like unambivalent wave of popularity to power. People are pushing back on them. And part of the dynamic that gets them elected, we haven't really touched on this, but is also part of the story in the book, is part of what makes these moments so tumultuous is there are also people who wanted the racial transformation to go further and are unhappy with its limits. And so there's just a lot of different voices at one time, and this backlash politics sort of creates very specific kinds of opportunities and very specific kinds of tumultuous politics, but it's not something to be feared or to be avoided. It's just a kind of particular moment in American politics.
2: And I appreciate the understanding of the sort of the fact that these were ambivalent periods, and there are these clashing sort of understandings of which way the country should go, which way politics should go, who should have power. Mm-hmm. And so that brings us to the fact that you turned in this book to the Princeton University Press, and Trump got reelected. And you have an epilogue dated January 20th, 2025.
3: Yep.
2: And so I wanted to give you the opportunity to sort of bring us forward with regard to some of your thoughts or even, you know, parts of the book that sort of talk to us about, like, what happens next.
1: Okay. Well, thank you. Yeah. So I'm just going to read the last bit of the epilogue. I hadn't thought through the logistics of doing this while holding a mic.
2: I can hold your mic.
1: Can you do that?
2: I think so.
1: Thanks, Lily. Okay, don't compromise your position on the chair there.
2: I can stand up.
1: Okay, thank you. So, yeah, so as Lily points out, this is dated January 20th, 2025. I wrote this a couple hours after Trump's inauguration, and then I sent it to the press because it was real late. So here is the very end. At first glance, the election of an impeached past president seems rather jarring and perhaps out of step with past iterations of the pattern I've laid out in the previous chapters. Trump's extensive legal troubles, some of which were related to his efforts to subvert the 2020 election result, make this all the more startling an epilogue to the tumultuous events of 2021. But the past shows that the disgrace of impeachment does not last for long. Andrew Johnson died a U.S. senator. Richard Nixon, though never fully rehabilitated, remained a figure in Republican politics and enjoyed, before and after his death, some efforts to highlight other aspects of his presidency beyond Watergate. Upon his death in 1994, then-President Bill Clinton issued a proclamation that showcased Nixon's accomplishments and referred only to defeats that would have ended most political careers. Trump's polarizing politics seemed unlikely to be received this way. But, perhaps fittingly, even the long-term political impact of impeachment has repeatedly proven to be ambiguous. And the major themes of racial backlash that Johnson and Nixon embraced were woven into the politics that came after them. Trump's second inaugural address laid bare the ways in which the next era of the racial presidency would carry on themes from the Reagan years while incorporating the sharp edges introduced during Obama's tenure. Sandwiched between the promises to begin the process of returning millions and millions of criminal aliens to their countries of origin, and declarations that the U.S. government would recognize only two genders, male and female, Trump declared that we will forge a society that is colorblind and merit-based. As in the past, racial politics have both faded from their heightened status in the 2016 election and settled into new contradictions. But the impact of the Obama years and the initial Trump backlash are also evident. It's hard to imagine Kamala Harris's ascendance to the vice presidency and to the Democratic nomination without Obama's presidency and its message that presidential politics can include a wider range of Americans, at least in theory. A notable feature of racially transformative presidents is that their legacies in this area remain distinct. If subsequent Democratic presidents have talked about emulating LBJ's accomplishments, they focused on the major social legislation of the Great Society, not the Civil Rights Revolution. Lincoln's Republican successors never came close to establishing the national and constitutional principles that he did, even as the task of enforcing Reconstruction policies could have used just as much care and creativity. It is difficult, though not impossible, to imagine Obama's impact being similarly limited. His election opened up new possibilities for the kinds of Americans who could expect to serve as president. Two of the contenders to carry this legacy, Hillary Clinton and Kamala Harris, narrowly missed the opportunity. With Trump's return to office in 2025, it is likely that Biden's legacy will be subsumed into Obama's story and that Biden, the safe white man in 2020, will be seen as a figure who would not have become president without Obama serving as Obama's vice president. The state of American politics at the start of a second Trump term suggests that race will remain on the public agenda, colorblindness claims notwithstanding, and that it will remain contentious. Democratic presidential hopefuls, and perhaps Republicans also, are unlikely to be limited to straight white men. The next president who falls outside these categories will have the Obama precedent to draw on and thus be less poised to play a truly transformative role. But that story remains to be written.
2: Thank you for that. I think at this point we would like to open it up to questions from the audience. We have a lot of folks here, and I think there are mics. There's a mic over there to go to ask your question because we are being filmed also, so we need to get it on mic.
0: From last February at Boswell Books in Milwaukee, Julia Azari, Backlash Presidents, fielding questions from those in attendance.
3: So I'm curious on how you see the pattern of Andrew Johnson being the only one to be convicted and removed from office through the formal process. How does that kind of fit into your pattern and thesis of the backlash?
1: So Johnson was acquitted by one vote, right? But I do think that he's sort of the closest, right? I do think that's interesting. And one of the questions I sometimes get with this is, like, does impeachment work? And, like, pretty obviously not. And I spent a whole class period once trying to convince my students in American presidency that it does and that I failed. So, you know, it's an interesting question because I think it does speak to, like, we can't talk about the presidency and we can't talk about race in the presidency without talking about party dynamics, and those are sort of driven by a combination of structure and idiosyncrasy. And so I think that sort of speaks to the 19th century point that you bring up. Yeah, thank you for that.
4: Hi, good evening. Is this on? Are you getting me? No? Good, good. All right. So thank you so much for the talk. I haven't read your book yet, but I am really appreciating the argument that you're laying out. I wonder a little bit if I mean, race is a central theme and a kind of a motivating element of American political history and American history writ large. But I wonder if it's being stretched a little bit too far in your thesis. And I found myself asking that throughout. But particularly when you talked about that period from Theodore Roosevelt to LBJ, mm-hmm. and the idea that LBJ was kind of the civil rights president who, you know, then brought on this backlash afterwards, I feel like it kind of overlooks a little bit of maybe the progress that was happening in, you know, during the New Deal. Granted, FDR didn't support anti-lynching legislation, but he did do a lot to kind of broaden the Democratic coalition and bring, like, black populations in the northern cities into the Democratic fold, which kind of laid the groundwork for some economic power. And similarly, you could say about Truman, you know, the integration of the armed forces, mm-hmm. and even Eisenhower kind of extending, like, the federal government into enforcing some of the civil rights acts of the 50s. So I don't know. I mean, this isn't a question so much, or maybe just like a general critique, and curious how you might respond to it. Thank you.
1: Yeah, so thank you. So I spent a lot of time on each of those cases, and I think the big thing with FDR is there is a scholarly debate about how we understand his racial presidency. On the one hand, that he does bring African Americans into the Democratic coalition. The New Deal, despite having various points that are sort of designed to leave out African Americans, does nevertheless benefit a number of African Americans in its sort of economic provisions. But nevertheless, like, I think it's really striking how much FDR did not want to get into that. And I mean, again, it's a scholarly debate, but some of the more recent work, and certainly the work in the kind of race and politics literature, portrays FDR that way. Truman is probably the hardest case, right? Truman is the one that comes the closest to really upsetting the apple cart. And I think what happens with Harry Truman is you see some movement toward putting the power of the presidency behind some real racial equity, and then you see the Southern Democrats walk out in 1948, and it sort of shows, like, what a racial backlash within the party can look like. Yeah, I mean, it shows, in a way, like, they're not expecting that to happen. It shows the real threat to the party coalition That can happen. Eisenhower is another interesting one. I mean, there's a whole book written trying to kind of rehabilitate Eisenhower's racial reputation by a historian named David A. Nichols. And I don't buy it with Eisenhower. Obviously, he did do some things to try and respond to the cries for more racial justice. But ultimately, when it came down to it, when it came down to the need to for the federal government to enforce the Brown versus Board of Education decision, in this case in Arkansas in 1957, it took Eisenhower the better part of a month to decide to do that. And when he did it, he justified it in terms of the letter of the law and not in terms of his own kind of moral convictions around civil rights. And I think in the context is quite notable. The other piece of that, I read a lot about the enforcement of Brown v. Board. And it's really, you know, it's really quite striking how little any president wanted anything to do with enforcing that. And I think, again, it sort of illustrates what you sort of see in this is a dynamic. To your point about the ambiguity and the nuance of these cases, it points to the fact that there is a lot going on. And that these presidents are not monsters. And a lot of them do have some core sense of morality around the issue. But it also points to how hard the boundaries are in the political system to what you can do without bearing some pretty significant political costs. And that's the sort of story that I tell about these mid-century presidents. And I do think it's quite telling that this is a period where each of these presidents has a very contested racial legacy and scholars are still debating about it. Yeah, thank you.
5: Hi. So leading up to the election of Trump, I think that one thing that was pretty clear was the increasing polarization mm-hmm. in American politics to a fairly aggressive standpoint. I'm wondering how much that may have been seen as a trend with both Johnson and Nixon, and as well, how much does racism versus racial justice mm-hmm. play into that polarization?
1: Yeah, this is a great question. I'm going to pull out the parts that I want to answer. Yeah, I mean, the polarization story is sort of like this happens regardless of the level of kind of party polarization. So something that jumps out is the Civil War is a sort of like comparable period in terms of polarization, which is not a very encouraging sign. Nixon, you know, there were people who really hated Nixon, obviously, but it's actually like a relatively low period of party polarization. So the point I take away is this can kind of happen regardless of that dynamic. But of course it affects how it plays out. And so the thing that I think is really worth thinking about here is where we go after I left off on January 20th, 2025, which is what does this look like later? And as I mentioned, this in-between period after the impeachment usually features the racially transformative party backs off and the backlash party goes for it and doubles down. And it's hard to actually imagine that happening in precisely that fashion now because of polarization. Because we're so polarized, I think Democrats have very different political incentives, and I don't think they could, if they wanted to, back off quite as much as they did in the late 70s and early 80s. Or as Republicans did in the kind of post-Reconstruction period. I think that the chances that we end up in a period where racial issues get sort of awkwardly pushed off the public agenda and ignored until everything boils up again, those chances are actually lower because of polarization. And like one advantage of polarization is that we actually talk about stuff, including these more difficult issues. So in a way, I have like kind of a rosy spin on the polarization story in that I think it might be part of the confrontation that needs to happen. And I think it can happen in a way that is constructive and peaceful over what a racially equitable society looks like. Thank you.
0: Julia Azari, Backlash Presidents, from transformative to revolutionary leaders in American history.
6: What would have happened if Gerald Ford had not pardoned Nixon? And Nixon would have been held accountable? Would that have made any difference in the next decades? Would that make any difference in how Trump is dealt with?
1: That's a great question. I have mostly
6: thank
1: dealt
6: you.
1: Yeah, thank you. I have to say, this is also a question that I have found undergraduates to be surprisingly fascinated by. I don't really deal with it in the book. mostly because counterfactual rabbit holes for this would have made it even later than it already was. But I think it's an interesting one because it does speak to this persistent pattern where there's not a lot of accountability. I think that the Nixon case is kind of, what's that?
7: Expectation of accountability.
1: I know, and I'm kind of like getting into the accountability piece now and the sort of thinking about the next phase of this, whatever this is going to be. So I don't know, but I think that if Nixon had been held accountable, it probably would have been understood in a very individualized way and abstracted out from these other dynamics, because other Republicans specifically, right, because I think this is really an important part of Reagan's political project, was to take some of these ideas that Nixon was walking so that Reagan could run with some of these law and order type of ideas. And I think they would have had a lot of incentive to kind of separate the broader social and cultural dynamics of Watergate from the individual accountability. I think that's what would have happened had we seen Nixon face more accountability.
5: So one of the things that I'm hoping I will get out of reading this book is a sense of hope that, you know, that we've been here before as a nation, because it does feel like every day we're both on the brink of, you know, exploding into violence against each other and also maybe on the brink of coming to a common ground. Mm-hmm. When you were writing it, was there anything that you discovered in your research that made you think, okay, you know, we've been through these really difficult things, and there was a path forward then that looks like a path forward now?
1: Yeah, that's a great question. And I think that, you know, the times when you read about the civil rights activists who are the ones who are really kind of driving the progression of time here, that's the most encouraging. And thinking about what people have faced and gone through and been, you know, not always triumphant in the short term, but have been successful in the moment, or have been successful in the long term, or had made gains in the long term, that was really the core kind of inspiration that I drew from this. But certainly reading the long arc did make me feel better about a lot of elements of the moment, keeping in mind that the moment I was writing this was a couple moments ago, but not this specific one. But yeah, I mean, that longer arc does give you a sense of kind of the kinds of conflicts and the kinds of political exclusion that people have pressed through. And it does give you a sense that what we're going through now is not unique and is not the first hard time. And so that was probably the most encouraging to me.
8: Hi, I just had a question. I didn't know if you had got, because I haven't quite finished the book yet, examined any relationship between the economic situation in the mm-hmm. country and this backlash that we're faced racially as well mm-hmm. when people are grappling with racial issues. Mm-hmm. Is there an economic piece to it as mm-hmm. currently there, or maybe previously, depending on your perspective, mm-hmm. people claim that was one of Trump's greatest strengths, of the economy wasn't going well, and that was one of the things that supposedly pushed him into power this second time to overcome that impeachment.
1: Mm-hmm.
8: And has anyone, like, or yourself or anyone else, investigated mm-hmm. or examined that?
1: Yeah, this is a good question. And there's certainly been a lot of research in kind of history and political science about the relationship between the economy and elections. I think I'm going to say two things. I'm not sure if either one really directly answers your question, but I think it helps explain the sort of way that elections turn out, which is something that I don't try to explain. So it kind of gives us a lot of purchase on why, like, partly why we see this back and forth between the two parties. A lot of that has to do with kind of people responding to the state of the economy. But I think the bigger picture and the story about the economy is that in a lot of these moments, it's possible to play on anxieties that people have about the economy, and that it's actually very hard in practice to separate out people's anxieties about the economy and people's anxieties about culture and people's anxieties about power and about real kind of the dynamics of real change. That's kind of part of the story with Johnson, and I think part of the reason that Johnson loses his coalition at Lyndon Johnson in the 60s is because there are these legal rights established by the civil rights laws, but then the economic inequity isn't really addressed directly. And I think that speaks to the fact that something that goes on in these racial transformations is these presidents are kind of willing to challenge power a little bit, but they're not able to kind of like push it past a certain level. And so I think that's kind of where where economics comes in. It's a little bit at the margins of the story. It's a little bit more nuanced, but it's definitely there. Thank you.
2: More questions? Anybody else?
7: Well, I've got to be careful with this. Was Obama transformative in his person and his cultural emanations and not in terms of his policies?
1: Yeah, exactly. Yeah. No, I haven't actually talked about Obama very much at all. No, that's a great question, and I deal with that pretty directly, and I think it's actually kind of fascinating, because yeah, with Obama, it's really in his person. His policies are not especially racially transformative. You know, not unlike some of the other policies we've discussed, they have some implications for African Americans. There's some work on kind of the racial politics of the Affordable Care Act out there that I cite in the book. But no, it's not really. Yeah, it's not a civil rights revolution. It's not a legal revolution. It is really. It comes from what the presidency is in 2008, and what that is very public facing, very symbolic. And Obama becomes this really important symbol. And actually, so here I'm gonna say this, since you went out on a limb, I'm gonna go out on a limb here. But I've said this a few times since the fall. The person who's made this case the best for me is actually Ben Shapiro, a conservative commentator. He went on a podcast this fall and basically said, with Obama, we were promised we were over it. Race and racism were over, and we were gonna move on. And instead, it was all we talked about. And that's basically the argument in the section about Obama, is that Obama, just not advocating one way or the other, but just describing what happened, which is we're constantly talking about how Obama is a racially transcendent figure, and thus race is sort of at the front and center. And I use a couple examples that are probably familiar to a lot of people. Obama saying in 2012 that if he had a son, he'd look like Trayvon Martin, right? He says a few things that are like, oh, we can't pretend to be colorblind anymore because now we're talking about this.
7: Amazing
1: so,
7: Grace.
1: The chapter ends with that. The chapter ends with him singing Amazing Grace in South Carolina after the shooting of people at a black church there in 2015. So, yeah, so I treat Obama's transformation as largely symbolic. Are there any other questions?
2: If there are no other questions, then we want to thank everybody for joining us this evening. Julia will be signing books at the front of the store if you want to purchase this brilliant book, which I recommend very strongly, and it's a great read. She's a wonderful writer. And thank you all for coming out tonight.
0: This event took place last February at Boswell Books in Milwaukee. Professor Julia Azari teaches political science at Marquette University and is author of the book Backlash, Presidents. Joined in conversation by Lily Gorin, who teaches American government at Carroll University. Next on C-SPAN Radio, more from the Seldom Heard History of the American Civil War Conference, which took place last May in Monterey, California. We'll hear from Leslie Gordon, teaches history at the University of Alabama. She'll talk about cowardice in battle during the American Civil War.
9: I want to thank Dave Woodbury for the invitation to join you all here. It really is a pleasure to be here. I've had a chance to talk to a few of you. I look forward to having more conversations in the next rest of today and into tomorrow. So I'm going to talk about my new book and give you some background about why I wrote it and what I argue. It is a topic that historians, until very recently, and maybe I'm starting a trend or I'm part of a trend without entirely realizing it, historians have not wanted to write about it. And I would say audiences didn't want to really read about it. Bill Wiley, back in 1943, he actually has a chapter in his book called Heroes and Cowards, and he discusses the topic of cowardice and makes this statement, which I have here to share with you, where he says, cowardice under fire, and that's, by the way, is what my book's about. It's not so much about cowardice in the sense of desertion or other forms of failure for soldiers, you know, whether it's crimes or other aspects of soldiering. It's really what happens on the battlefield itself, running away, essentially. Cowardice under fire being a less gratifying subject than heroism has not received much attention from those who have written or talked of the Confederate Army. And that was 1943. And I would argue that that statement has kind of stayed accurate, again, until just the last few years. Chris Walsh, who wrote a very short book, he calls it brief, and it is, A History of Cowardice, he bemoans the fact that, as he says here, cowardice remains starkly underrepresented and underanalyzed. And that was in 2014, so more than 10 years ago. In some ways, I feel like I have been writing about cowardice since I was in graduate school and even before. So it is a strange kind of phenomenon for me to address it and really think about what motivated me to write my most recent book. My first book, as Kevin said, was about George Pickett. That was actually based originally on my honors thesis as an undergraduate at William & Mary, where I was in a class, a junior, even before that, I was a junior, and I was in a class on biography, and we were told we could write about anything as long as the person was from Virginia, and I chose George Pickett. And I had been introduced to George Pickett as a teenager growing up in Connecticut when I read Killer Angels. And I was absolutely fascinated by the character of George Pickett and the stark transformation he appeared to have gone through in some ways, hours leading up to Gettysburg and then the immediate aftermath. I didn't understand, didn't entirely make sense to me what happened to him, how he completely broke down after that failed charge. And so I set out to answer that question and, as I said, wrote a paper and then my honors thesis and then my master's thesis and then my dissertation and then my first book. And cowardice kept coming up because he was accused of being a coward. He had a lot of enemies. He did things to earn the ire of a lot of his fellow officers and even his soldiers. His soldiers really didn't like him very much. There was a lot of resentment toward him amongst the ranks, as I said, amongst the officers. Some of it had to do with the fact that the first couple of years of the Civil War, he was in a very torrid love affair with the woman who would become his third wife, LaSalle Corbell. LaSalle Corbell, by the way, who self-styled herself as a child bride of the Confederacy, was 21 years old when she married George, so she was no child, sorry. But in any case, like I said, during the war itself, there were accusations or allegations of him hiding, sort of crunching down or leaning over on his horse during the Suffolk campaign, that maybe he was drunk and completely incapacitated during Gettysburg itself, or also hiding behind a tree. So there were some pretty serious allegations. His wife, LaSalle, spent 5 decades after his death making sure that those stories were countered, and she portrayed George as a hero. So that tension really interested me in the book that I ended up writing about the real George Pickett and then again the myth. So like I said, cowardice was certainly there. And then as Kevin said, my next monograph was called The Broken Regiment, about a Connecticut unit from my home state of Connecticut, from my home county, Harford County. This unit had everything go wrong for them. They were known as the Unlucky Regiment. They called themselves Unlucky. But at the Battle of Antietam, they got themselves in a situation. They were dealing with enfilade fire. This is their very first battle. And they broke and they ran. And they were called a broken regiment by a Rhode Island officer who witnessed their collapse and had to watch his own men follow suit. What struck me in writing that book was the honesty of the soldiers, where they would say things like, I was a coward, or I ran in Bull Run fashion, which I'm sure you know what that means. I hadn't seen this before in anything I've been reading about common soldiers. I hadn't seen, whether it was direct quotes or even historians, just taking on directly the experiences, the feelings, the emotions, the firsthand accounts of men who talk like that. So I finished that book, and it's not just about cowardice. It's sort of one aspect. And I decided that I had more to say to get this out of my system. And I think I'm done, by the way. I think I'm done.
0: Civil War historian Leslie Gordon discussing cowardice in battle during the American Civil War.
9: And so I became interested in trying to write about the topic. Initially, I thought I would take it on very broadly and even talk about individual accusations, which, in fact, is what Chris Walsh does in his book. He looks at a lot of court-martial records. But I realized that would be extremely difficult, and it is something that I recognize other historians have pointed out, that it's hard to prove it. Sifting through a lot of court-martial records, I thought, I like the idea of writing about a regiment. That really appealed to me, to write about a group of men and their experiences. And I wondered if I could take on, again, this topic of cowardice, but write about the topic through the experiences of regiments, and really have something new to say. And going back to Bill Wiley, in his chapter on heroes and cowards, he gives examples of regiments accused of cowardice in combat, including the 2nd Texas, which is one of the two regiments that I include in my book. I got the title from a quote. It's a long quote here, but I want to highlight. This is a quote from a chaplain with the 35th Mississippi, William Lovelace Foster. He was writing a letter to his wife during the siege of Vicksburg. The letter is so long that it's actually a book. It's published. So clearly he didn't write it all in one day. But he was observing the men around him, the men he served with, and as a non-combatant, he was acutely aware of the feelings they seemed to have as they waited and watched and endured the siege of Vicksburg. And this is a section in the letter where he says that as these men were waiting, and of course there were hours during the day where things could be quiet during the siege, but then especially at night, there would be a barrage of cannon fire, rifle fire. It got very, very dangerous. And so they went through this cycle for, of course, weeks and weeks. And he talks about them dreading danger and really feeling this angst and anxiety as they waited for those guns to open fire, that in some ways it was easier to deal with their fears when they were actually fighting, when they were moving and getting their rifles right ready and having an opportunity to participate in some kind of exchange. But it was the anticipation that was in some cases just felt absolutely unbearable. So I like that term, dread danger, because I thought it just spoke to the larger, again, kind of themes in my book. And the 35th, by the way, served alongside the 2nd Texas at Vicksburg. And as I said, I decided to use two regiments again, one north, one south. I chose the 2nd Texas because I had read about them. I found enough material to build out a story and piece together what seemed to happen to them. They were accused of cowardice at the Battle of Shiloh. That also appealed to me because it's the Western theater, and since I've been living in Alabama, I've changed my whole perspective on the Civil War. I used to think Gettysburg was the center of everything, and I've changed. So, and then the 11th New York, also known as the Fire Zouaves. That's the second unit that I study in the book. I got that suggestion from Harry Smelter, who has a blog devoted to everything and anything about the Battle of Bull Run, the first Battle of Bull Run. And I met him at a conference many years ago, and he said to me, you should write about the 11th New York. They fit perfectly with what you seem to be wanting to do. And he was right. So I'm very, very grateful to him for his suggestion. And it set me off to write this book. It took me a while, many years. When I realized there actually was quite a bit of material, both these units, even though they're not very well known. I mean, I'll tell you more about the 11th New York. They gained fame because of their commander, Elmer Ellsworth, but they're largely forgotten. The 2nd Texas does not get that much attention unless you're really in the weeds about Vicksburg, I would say, or maybe even Shiloh, but you probably never heard of them, I'm going to assume, even in this audience. So I like that. I like the fact that I had two regiments that hadn't gotten a lot of attention. And again, I could really get into this question. And both had been accused of cowardice in combat in a very public way. That was also important for what I wanted to do here. And I could talk about the creation of narrative, how the story comes together for both these regiments, how the story of their failure and also how they coped with it, how they tried to make sense of these accusations. And I want to also say that in both cases, it's not that they really were acting cowardly. They found themselves in a position, and a lot of things were working against them, and there was a real failure, I would say, in both cases of leadership. But nonetheless, they're going to bear the brunt of these devastating, really humiliating accusations. Very difficult to shake. So first, let me tell you about the Zouaves. Elmer Ellsworth was probably one of the most famous people in the United States on the eve of the Civil War. This was due to a few factors, including that he befriended Abraham Lincoln just before the election of 1860 and worked in his law office. So that's going to gain him a lot of attention. But even more so than that, he raised a company of Zouave militiamen in the city of Chicago, also just before the Civil War, and took them on a tour of the country, going to major cities. He didn't go very far south. He did go to Washington, D.C. He went to New York City, Chicago, that's his hometown, and put on a show. So these Zouaves were styled on French-Algerian troops from the Crimean War. And these were known to be troops that dressed in very elaborate and colorful uniforms, and they were elite. They were sort of like special ops today. They were known as fearless. They were known as very talented gunsmen, and this appealed to a young Elmer Ellsworth. He's very young. He's in his 20s when he raises this regiment. In the years prior, he basically was a self-made man. He grew up in upstate New York, came from very, very humble beginnings, but always wanted to be a soldier.
0: Civil War historian Leslie Gordon teaches history at the University of Alabama.
9: He had high expectations. He would go to West Point. That did not happen. So he got interested in the militia, you know, the citizen soldier. He thought this was his outlet. He became obsessed with the Zouaves. He read about the Crimean War in newspapers and saw images of them and wrote a Zouave drill book. And as I said, he created this company, and they would come into auditoriums, they would do this in parks, and tens of thousands of people, well, maybe not tens of thousands, but thousands of people would come to hear and watch, and they were absolutely awed by Ellsworth and his Chicago Zouaves. They put on a show. It was almost like gymnastics. They would spin around and climb on each other, have their rifles, throw them in the air, sort of like a precursor of, you know, cheerleaders in some ways. But it was wildly entertaining. Think about, you know, I'd say to my students, it wasn't a lot to do, right? Back in 1860, if you wanted to enjoy yourself and come and watch this. So, you know, he was the toast of the town. He got attention, as I said, across the country. And the timing, right, this was the summer of 1860. The war breaks out. He's friends with Lincoln. He comes with Lincoln to Washington, D.C. He initially wanted a position in the War Department to create an office for the militia. That didn't go so well because the West Point generals that he actually admired but also resented, they were not keen on this so-called office of the militia. And long story short, Fort Sumter occurs, and he rushes to New York City, and he announces that he's going to raise an entire regiment, not a company. A company is like 100 men. For the Chicago Zouaves, it was like 60. So he's going to raise an entire regiment, 1,000 men, train them as Zouaves, dress them as Zouaves, but they have to be firemen. They have to be New York City volunteer firemen. And the reason for this, he said, was there was no question of their bravery. As this quote here, they were ready for instant service. He basically decided he didn't have to train them in anything. They were just magically going to become soldiers. Well, it doesn't quite go so great for him or the Zouaves. It turns out it's not so easy to transform really anybody into an actual soldier during wartime. This is true, right? Across the country, not just for these firemen, but these firemen are very proud. They're clannish in their sort of associations with different stations. They like to fight. They like to set fires and put them out. That's what they do. And he can't really control them. He's struggling. They're not like his Chicago Zouaves who did respect him. Most of them did. So he's having a hard time with them. But he is using his connections with Lincoln to do all kinds of things. He gets them rushed out of New York City before they really have been formally mustered into the U.S. Army. This is going to lead to some problems for me because there's not a lot of records, actually, because everything is so thrown together. They rush down to Washington, D.C. There's nowhere to put them, not just them, other units that are filling up the city in those early weeks of the war. And so for a little while, they're actually in the Capitol building, and they're having quite a good time. They're pretending to be congressmen and passing fake laws and giving speeches, and this could not be more fun, right? This is great. But they're also doing some things that are not so fun, like committing crimes. They're stealing. As I said, they like to set up fires. There's very serious allegations of violence, even rape. They're just out of control in many ways. Now, Ellsworth will claim that everything's fine. He will even say at one point to his fiance that Lincoln himself told him this was the best regiment in the entire country. So he exaggerates. He's also very mindful of his reputation and how things look, both in images and in the press. And this is going to come back, I think, to definitely hurt both him and the Zouaves. I have a quote here talking about, you know, this is a member of the unit just saying about all the, you know, the outrages that they're committing. They do get an opportunity to try to redeem themselves. There's a real fire that breaks out close to the, the Willard Hotel, the famous Willard Hotel in Washington, D.C., and they're called out to put the fire out, and they do, and you can see here, right, they're doing all kinds of acrobatic moves and climbing on the building, and the fire Zouaves, they're the toast of the town again. They're being celebrated. The idea of the Zouaves, it's back in right, popularity. They look great here. There's a speech given by one of the officers, one of the generals who watches them and basically says, right, if they can fight fires this way and fight rebels the same, then we have no question that the fire Zouaves would do well. Well, things are going to, this is all happening in a very compressed time period. They are raised in a, really about 2-3 weeks max in April. They show up in Washington, D.C. in early May, and then at the end of May, they receive orders, largely due again to Ellsworth and his pleading with Lincoln and his special relationship to lead troops into the occupation of Alexandria. They get on boats, they go down the Potomac River, they arrive at Alexandria the early morning of May 24th, and Ellsworth, before waiting for all his men to be assembled and readied to march into town, he was also supposed to coordinate with another officer, he decides to make a beeline for a private residence in the town, which has a massive rebel flag flying atop. And he determines on his own that he's going to take that flag down. He actually climbs to the top of the roof and gets the flag and comes down, and he is met by the owner of the boarding house, who shoots him point blank with a shotgun through the chest and kills him. Ellsworth had taken with him that day 2 journalists, I think 3 or 4 soldiers, and a chaplain. And they are the only ones that were protecting him or witnessing what happens. And it is a shocking event. Elmer Ellsworth becomes, in many ways, the first Northern martyr. He is celebrated across the country. Lincoln, of course, is extremely emotional and grieving for this young man that he had taken on and in some ways had become part of the Lincoln family. But the regiment is still there, and they have to cope with the aftermath of their colonel's death. They liked Ellsworth, even though he was trying to control them and trying to transform them into soldiers. They didn't really respect him, but they liked him. But they hate his replacement, a man named Noah Farnham, who was a fireman and had experience in the militia, and he decides he's going to strip them of all this silly Zouave nonsense and train them like regular federal soldiers. He allows them to keep their red fireman shirts, but they have to dress otherwise as normal federal soldiers in blue, and this is going to bother them immensely. They're no longer going to follow the Zouave drill book, even though they were so terrible at it. But all these kind of changes are making them more resentful, and it's not helping with their popularity. And that's going to set the stage for their first and only battle experience, the Battle of Bull Run. This is, of course, a catastrophe for the Union. The Union will lose, and a good number of its men will flee the field, so it's not as though the 11th New York is the only unit that has a bad day, but they will be targeted. And I would argue they are blamed for the Battle of Bull Run. Basically, they're put into a position on Henry Hill in the afternoon as the battle momentum starts to shift. They're supposed to protect an artillery position, and they are taking Elmfield fire. As I said when I started, I don't think they really did anything wrong. This is their first battle. They have some of their officers, some captains, basically telling them, run for your life. So there's a real breakdown in leadership, to say the least. And it also doesn't mean that everybody runs away and fails. There are members of the Fire Zouaves who regroup, keep fighting, fight with other units. There's a lot of chaos, of course.
0: Civil War historian Leslie Gordon, participating in the 2026 Seldom Heard History of the American Civil War Era Conference, which took place in Monterey, California last May.
9: But as I argue in the book, there's a sort of story that begins to come together. There's 2 stories, and there's, again, tension between them, but one story takes over the other. The first story is that they are undeniably brave, and they fight like men. This is an image showing them supposedly fighting. I'll show you another one at the end, fighting cavalry. Again, that they were valorous and, you know, proved themselves to be soldiers. But the other story, which underscores this quote here, is that they were terrible and that they displayed, quote, effervescent courage. So all their sort of bravado that they had as firemen and all the cockiness that they showed before the battle goes away, and they are just reduced to scared men who can't get away fast enough. This is just to show you a map, a visual, the location. If you can see the blue lines above Bald Hill, they're not alone. They're not fighting this whole battle by themselves. And there's other breakdowns in other units, as I said. But they get the most attention, I think largely, because they already had so much attention on them. The press was tracking them. Ellsworth had wanted, he'd welcomed all that press coverage, and now that's going to turn on them. There is a congressional hearing. No member of the 11th New York will be brought to the hearing, and there will be accusation after accusation, complaints.

care. They were not going to serve anymore. Some of them, though, did reconvene and try to redeem themselves. This is a quote from the New York Times. There was a meeting of several members of the unit in the summer. This is, you know, less than, it's like 3 weeks after the battle, give or take. And they put together essentially a list of grievances, talking about all the things that they felt had gone wrong for them and put them in this bad place. And they're extremely, of course, sensitive and angry that they're being called cowards. And they lash out at their officers. They lash out at the press. They lash out at the higher-ups. That they are the victims, that they did not do anything wrong. Well, the Fire Zouaves, or the 11th New York, will essentially, this is really a short chapter for, in their, they have what they end up with a very short life span as a regiment. They're founded again in April of 1861. The Battle of Bull Run happens in July. There are these attempts to regroup them, reconstruct them, train them again, stops and starts. And finally, in June of 1862, the decision is made to completely disassemble them. Several of their commissioned officers do go on to serve in other units, and there are certainly members that go on to serve in other units and do fine. There's also another Fire Zouave unit, the second Fire Zouaves, and they fight well. They fight so well that they're at Gettysburg. There's a monument to them, if you know the one with the firemen standing next to the soldier. That's the second Fire Zouaves. But these Fire Zouaves, June 1862, they no longer exist. And if you look for their history, there's no regimental history, you will find a lot about volunteer firemen. You can certainly learn about Bull Run, of course, and Ellsworth. There's tons and tons and tons on Ellsworth. But they, as a unit, as individuals, it's hard to grasp, and I argue it had a lot to do with what happened to them at Bull Run and those accusations. So the second unit that I look at in the book is the 2nd Texas. The 2nd Texas was supposed to be the 1st Texas, by the way. They thought they had that name, but it was taken from them by Louis Wigfall, who raised his own regiment, called them the 1st Texas, which famously goes on to fight in the Eastern Theater. The 2nd Texas formed in the summer and fall of 1861. And what I found so intriguing when I was writing this book and looking very, very closely at newspaper accounts of both regiments was in Texas, especially Houston, Galveston. This is where these men came from. Those newspapers were covering the Fire Zouaves with great glee. They loved the fact that Ellsworth had failed and that the Fire Zouaves had failed. So while they're imploding and fading, the 2nd Texas is coming into being. And I wanted to highlight a few individuals in the unit. I'm going to tell you much more about William Rogers. He's down on your far left corner. Next to him is Sam Houston Jr., the son of Sam Houston, the celebrated veteran of the Texas Revolution and celebrated founder of Texas itself, the Texas Republic. He was not happy that his son served, by the way. Also above, you'll see that family picture. Those are two sons of Anson Jones. Anson Jones was led the Republic, the Texas Republic, president of the Texas Republic before it became a state, but he committed suicide. This is the mourning picture of his family. Those two young boys in the picture, they both serve in the 2nd Texas. Next to him is Ralph Smith. I use Ralph Smith a lot in my book. He wrote a memoir, which is very blunt and sobering about the experience of soldiering. There's very little mythology in his account, and I found it really, really insightful for the experience of this unit. And next to him is their first colonel, John Moore. John Moore was a West Point graduate, a native of Tennessee, not from Texas, but he was appointed to serve in Galveston during the early weeks and months of the war and eventually ended up commanding this unit. And finally, Charles Ruff, all the way on your far right, he is in a company in the unit made up of entirely immigrant Germans. Texas had a large German immigrant community, especially in Galveston, and so this was representative of that. So the regiment, that's an argument that I make too, that

0: They said they're representative of the state of Texas. They have these very famous sons represented, you know, representing families, founding families of Texas, but it's also a cross-section of certainly of slave owners, also non-slave owners, some transplanted northerners. So it's a combination of individuals, but I think it's very reflective of the state. And it's also very much that this unit, as I said, raised in the summer and fall of 61, is raised with the expectation that these men are going to serve honorably and heroically. They, like the Firezwavs, the assumption is that they are unquestionably brave men, in this case because they are white Southern men. And of course they will fight well. Of course they will do well in battle. And not only do they believe this, they're hearing this from politicians, they're hearing this from their commanders, and even poems, even kind of bad poems that you find throughout newspapers at this time. This poem was written by a young, a teenage girl named Molly Moore. It appeared in the Tri-Weekly Telegraph in March of 1862. And it's really, really bloody. I mean, this young girl, she's got some thoughts. So she's envisioning what's happening on the battlefield, and she's basically sending a message to men like those that joined the Second Texas that it's better to die in battle a hero than to come home a coward, right? So this is a common belief and assumption at the time. So that was in March 11th, 1862. The unit left Texas just about that time and makes its way toward Corinth, Mississippi. Why? Well, because we're about to, of course, have the Battle of Shiloh, not far from Corinth, where Grant and Sherman are both going to be on the ground there. Well, eventually Grant will make it there. They'll be fighting, and Grant is leading with Sherman as well. And the Confederates feel that, you know, led by Albert Sidney Johnson, the Confederate commander, that they're going to catch the Union position off guard and push them back into the Tennessee River. The first day of Shiloh, April 6, 1862, is a Confederate victory in many ways, in the sense that the Confederates have surprise. They do push back the position of the Union, and you know, they're gaining ground, and men like the Second Texas are performing well. Every indication I found about this unit, and this is their very first battle, is that they perform very honorably and well, and they have nothing, right, to regret or be ashamed of. They are part of many of the successes on that first day, but of course many of you know, things don't go so well the second day, and Albert Sidney Johnson, of course, is killed, mortally wounded on April 6th, and dead, and everything shifts, momentum shifts on the second day, and the Second Texas is positioned on the morning of April 7th on the far right flank of the Confederate line, and they're getting conflicting orders. So everything I can make out from what happens to them this day is their own officers are convinced that there are troops heading toward them that are the enemy. Okay, but William Hardee, who is sending staff officers to not just the Second Texas, but other units positioned there on that far right flank, are telling them that no, wait, hold your fire. Those are Confederate reinforcements. Well, guess who's wrong and guess who's right?
1: Civil War historian Leslie Gordon discussing cowardice in battle during the American Civil War.
0: The Texans, their officers in particular, turned out to be right, and Hardee was wrong. He was severely wrong. And when those troops coming toward them start firing on the Second Texas, they freeze, they panic, and run. Drop their rifles. There's accounts of them hiding behind trees. It's just complete pandemonium. And like the case of the 11th New York, they're not the only unit that breaks down in that moment. There's also evidence that several of them, groups of them, reform and continue fighting and fight well. But Hardee, who had specifically sent staff to urge on those Texans, is going to fixate on what happens in this moment and I'll come back to that. But these allegations start to spread that somehow, some way, the second Texas behaved badly on the second day of Shiloh. It's so serious that these allegations make their way into those newspapers back home in Galveston and Houston. William Rogers, who was the lieutenant colonel of the unit, and he's been promoted, he's now the colonel soon after Shiloh, and he fought alongside his men very gallantly, by all accounts. He is absolutely appalled and ashamed to hear about these rumors. He writes home to his wife multiple times referencing these rumors, and he tells her, don't believe them, but clearly, you know, he can't just let it go. He tells her, you know, there's somebody spreading them who has his own agenda. He just cannot believe it because, of course, this is a elite slaveholding white male who honor is essential to his reputation, to be thought of as honorable, to be thought of as brave. And any hint that his men, his own regiment, behave badly in the face of enemy fire, this affects him. So he's taking it extremely personally. He says at one point, right, in this letter, Second Texas Run, my God has blooded every field. He's talking about other members of his unit dying. There's not a lot of fields to mention. I don't know why he says this, but he is trying to reference the fact that his unit is actually, it took casualties at Shiloh. It's also dealing with a lot of sickness. So it's, like I said, it's incredibly painful for him to hear about these public accusations. This flag that I have pictured here, that is the original flag of the Second Texas that turned up when I was finishing this book a couple summers ago. There's a museum, a privately owned museum in Texas that owned it, somehow got hold of it, and they shut down. I think it's been auctioned. I have no idea who bought it and how much it cost. But what is telling about it is you will see the word Shiloh stitched in the flag, and this is an honor to have the name of a battle on your flag, on your regimental flag. And this is what he's talking about, right? That we were allowed to have Shiloh on our flag. How dare anybody accuse us of being cowards? So that the time frame is really important, the timeline in understanding the story of the Second Texas. Shiloh's April. He's writing to his wife as late as June. We get into the fall. Also, by the way, he planted newspaper accounts in the Houston newspaper to make his regiment look really good, to counter these accusations. So he's thinking a lot about those allegations. And, you know, the best way to prove that you are not a coward is to fight and potentially die, right? Die bravely in the face of the enemy. There's no question that this is in the minds of Civil War soldiers. They write about it. They talk about it a lot. And you would think, in many ways, what's going to happen to Rogers and his Second Texas would wipe clean these allegations that are still kind of lingering, even as we get into October of 1862. So the Second Regiment, the Second Texas, is part of the attack on Corinth in early October 1862. It's a two-day battle. Late in the second day, Rogers receives orders to take a small group of men and attack a position, Fort Robinette, which is basically an earthenworks that the Union has built. The Union has taken Corinth and they're occupying it. There's evidence that Rogers questioned the order. After the war, a staff officer wrote an account in one of the, I think it was in the Confederate Veteran, and he talks about going to Rogers and telling him, okay, you're going to do this. And Rogers saying, are you sure? Because it's a forlorn hope, if you know what that is, that term in military, the military meaning behind it. It's a suicide mission. So he knows the risk is very high, but he does it, of course. It's an order, and he's going to follow orders. And he will die. He will die in a very gruesome way on, basically, on, you know, as he tried to scale with his small group of men the position at Fort Robinette. We have photos and images of his dead body, which is unusual in many ways. What's unusual first is that we know who is in this photograph. This is Rogers, the body that you see in the foreground that's bearded, that is Rogers. That is a picture of him taken about a day or so after the battle by a photographer, a local photographer from Corinth, who was walking around and taking pictures. You know, we think of photographs from the Civil War, especially Matthew Brady in Gettysburg and Antietam. We don't have that many from the Western Theater, so that's another reason why this photo is unusual. And I have a quote here from a Wisconsin soldier who watched the photographer set up and take the picture of these dead bodies and how sick it made him and how he felt really conflicted about this the scene of knowing, of course, you know, these Confederates, he sees them as the enemy, he feels their cause is wrong, but he respected them as fighters. Well, this photo will become very famous and well circulated because it becomes a engraving and it will circulate throughout the North. It's published in Frank Leslie's on November 15th, 1862. And if you go to Corinth today, if you go to their visitor center, they've blown it up, even bigger than what you see here on the screen. It's quite jarring to walk. They blow up. They really zoom in on the bodies. And there's a few things that I argue in the book about this, both Corinth itself, the death of Rogers, and this image. Again, on the surface, it would seem that he had redeemed himself and potentially redeemed his men and silenced those rumors. And in some ways he did. He will become a Confederate martyr. He will be celebrated after the war by promoters of the lost cause. If you go to Corinth today, there is not one but two monuments to him, celebrating his bravery, celebrating him as a symbol of what of Anglo-Saxon courage. So he will become, again, very symbolic of the lost cause and what the lost cause wanted to promote after the Civil War. But in other ways, especially this image, I feel conveys the opposite of any kind of celebration or even redemption. I think it just conveys the horror of war, the cost of war, the trauma of war. And it is such an unusual image.
1: Professor Leslie Gordon, her book, Dread Danger, Cowardice and Combat in the American Civil War.
0: Well, Rogers is dead. His regiment goes on, just like the 11th New York. At least they're going to have a much longer service record. They will go on to serve at Vicksburg quite well and famously at the 2nd Texas Lunette, where they fight back against Grant and his attempts to assault the position, the Confederate position there before he moves toward a siege. But in the meantime, William Hardee, who first made those accusations of cowardice against the 2nd Texas, he's not done. He is not done. He will write more than once to the War Department and describe what he said happened on that second day at Shiloh. And he will call them a pack of cowards. These words were the words expressed by one of his staff, but the staff officer said it came directly from Hardee. And Hardee claims that he wants to make an example of the 2nd Texas. And there's so many interesting things, I think, about this situation where, you know, Hardee won't let it go. I've had a lot of people ask me why. I never could entirely answer. He doesn't tell us. But this got pretty big. It in Richmond, it was very controversial. Louis Wigfall tried to challenge him and probably wanted to have a duel with him. That's what Wigfall did quite a bit. It seems that it didn't completely die down in the sense that John Moore had to wait on his promotion for weeks and even months. It just sat in the Confederate Congress before it went anywhere. And Moore himself writes a very personal, revealing letter to the War Department and basically saying, I don't know why Hardee picked on us. I don't know why he decided, you know, that he would go after us. And I don't know why I'm being punished. But again, these allegations are serious. And you can't just forget about them, put them aside, or even potentially redeem yourself by dying. They hover over the Second Texas until their end. As I said, they show up at Vicksburg. They are now sharpshooters. They're designated as sharpshooters. They'd gotten that soon after Shiloh. And this, of course, is a designation given to very, it's like special ops, right? That they're very well-trained riflemen, and they take pride in this. But their new colonel at this time, Ashbel Smith, is still thinking about it. In his report of Vicksburg, he writes in a really interesting way about how he hopes that the reputation of the regiment is being respected in Richmond. So here we have them. Unlike the 11th New York, they keep fighting, they keep showing up, they keep doing relatively well, you know, in their service record, but it doesn't completely silence or take away the shadow of cowardice. And the Second Texas, their last chapter, their final chapter, it's very anticlimactic. You know, they were raised at a time of celebration and confidence that they would go to war and all would go well, and things did not go well for them. They took a lot of casualties. They had the loss of their colonel, who was beloved by the men, and they faced these debilitating allegations. In the very last months of the Civil War, they are in Galveston. What's left of them, there wasn't much left. Many of them had just left the ranks after Vicksburg. Ralph Smith is still there, though, and he talks about a new kind of heroism. He's redefining bravery, and he's talking about enduring sickness and starvation in Galveston, where the soldiers and the civilians are both fighting over very low supplies, and it's quite, an anti-celebratory, sobering account that you can read about in his reminiscences. This is an excerpt where he talks about what it's like to watch a comrade die, and that to him, this is what became, as he says, quote, heroic bravery. It wasn't charging in a battle. It wasn't fighting at Shiloh. It wasn't fighting back at Vicksburg. It was just stoically watching a comrade die and watching that comrade stoically die. Now, the things that I've shared with you today about my book, there's a lot more in the book, but most of it has been forgotten. All of it has just been completely forgotten. It's not in the public memory. You're not going to find monuments that mention this, museum exhibits that talk about it. Instead, and this is another argument in my book, is what we remember are the heroes. Remember the heroic action. Certainly Rogers does gain some of that attention. And even at the same time that that photo of him was circulating, this photo you see at the bottom here, that photo happened, that appeared in Harper's just about the same time as the image of his dead body. And if you can make out the flag, that's supposed to be him waving his regimental flag. He apparently yelled, "Remember Shiloh," as he was waving it, and just before he shot multiple times and ends up in the ditch where he will be eventually photographed. So it's a much more heroic image of him. Above you see, those are the Fire Zouaves. There they are fighting the cavalry again, but this time they don't have their shirts on. And they're looking really buff and really brave. And I think that there's no basis, in fact, to this photo. And finally, the other one, which comes out after the war, both these are contemporary, by the way. The other one that you see, that came out after the war, and it intrigues me. I haven't been able to find out much about it, but it seems to be what's happening is a drummer boy is killing Rogers, William Rogers, a Union drummer boy. So I think all kinds of levels, this is really interesting because, it makes it sound like only a child could kill him. So, wow, he's impressive. Or this drummer boy is extra, right? And there he is acting like some kind of superhero, and he takes on, you see his drumsticks in one hand and his pistol in the other. So the part of the narrative of remembering the hero and celebrating the hero. I want to close with a quote from a Georgian, somebody that I came across when I started this book. I read everything I could, soldiers' accounts, battle reports. I got a lot of suggestions from other historians and people like you all when I would go and talk about this subject. And I started out with the 2nd Texas, and I kind of knew that story pretty well, but like I said, I was casting about for other regiments. And I read Joe Glattar's book on Lee's Army, and I came across this quote by Alfred Colquitt, and he was describing watching fellow Confederates break and run away during the Peninsula campaign. And he talked about how ashamed he was to see this and witness it. And in this letter that he writes home, he says, this is the secret history of the fight, which you will not see published. Hidden histories. You will not see published. And I think he was right that until recently, these stories, these accounts telling us about the nuance of war, the ambivalence, the anti-hero, again, the anti-celebratory nature of the Civil War, I think it's been overlooked and overshadowed. And that's very much what I try to bring that to light in my book. Thank you.
2: You said that sources were rather hard to find. I would think that it might be a mix of both self-reflective writings to their family and friends rather than somebody writing about a fellow soldier being cowardly. What did you find?
0: Yes, so it's kind of a mix. So it's hard, but then I found things. So, for example, I'll go back to the story about Rogers at Corinth. As I started to dig and look at accounts, and by the way, when I do my research and write my books, I look at everything. I don't decide I'm only going to look at unpublished things or only contemporary sources. I look at everything because I think everything potentially is important and tells us something, again, about the creation of narrative, which is something I'm fascinated by. So in the case of Rogers' death at Corinth, I found, like I said, that account by a former staff officer describing how he went to Rogers and that Rogers, you know, pushed back on the order. I thought that was really significant. The other thing I didn't mention in my talk was that, and this is another story that came from the post-war, a Union soldier who found Rogers' body and started rifling through, you know, his pockets. He admits this in a post-war account, a published account. He found a letter in his pocket. And it was a letter from the wife of another lieutenant in the 2nd Texas. The wife was asking Rogers to help clear her husband's name because he had been accused of cowardice. He at Shiloh was the only one singled out by Moore. Moore, by the way, wrote like 3 different reports about Shiloh in my view, trying to get it right, trying to explain really what happened. And he singled out this one officer, his name was Foster, and says, this one man, you know, did not do his duty this day and needs to be held accountable. So this is the wife, a few months later, writing Rogers, and it was in his pocket. So this is what I mean. So that tells me something about his mindset and helped me fill in the blanks about why I think this matters so much and that we pay attention to these kind of stories.
1: Civil War historian Leslie Gordon, participating in the 2026 Seldom Heard History of the American Civil War Era Conference, which took place in Monterey, California last May.
3: Thank you very much for your presentation. 2 thoughts came to me based on books that I taught in my American literature courses. 1, A Red Badge of Courage, and how that fits in with this thinking. You know, did you see other soldiers who thought that once they got wounded, that proved their courage in a way? And the 2nd goes back to a different book, The Things They Carried, which is about the Vietnam War. And at one point when he's drafted, he goes to the border with Canada and is debating running to Canada, and then he makes the decision to come back, and the quote that he says is something along the lines of, I was a coward, I went to the war, and he goes against his own conscience by doing so. Do you see any soldiers in the South, for example, who don't really believe in the cause of the South and are thinking it's the coward, you know, the cowardly thing to do to actually fight versus to take a stand?
0: That's such a great book. Both books, important books. I did not find that in the evidence from the Confederate side. I will admit that, I ended up writing a lot more about the officers in this book, especially Rogers and Ellsworth, than I necessarily wanted to when I started it, although there is a lot of other characters, people like Ralph Smith, you know, privates. And you are sort of the victim of your sources. So I don't remember coming across anybody questioning their service in the Confederate Army. I don't think there's no evidence that I found, if you know Susanna Uriel's great book on the Texas Brigade, there's no evidence that I could find that any of these men questioned the Confederate cause. But they did start to, Ralph Smith in particular, they started to wonder about the experience of soldiering. Another one who left a diary, talked about Vicksburg and how he felt that he wasn't a soldier anymore during the siege, that he wasn't an active fighter anymore. He was just sitting there waiting and being passive. But he wasn't questioning the cause, right? He was questioning, what is the siege? What is this business of just waiting, that dread danger quote? On the side of the fire Zouaves, because they kind of come and go so quickly, there's also some limitations to the actual members. But they seem to be caught up just in both a few things, the martialism of the early war, the fact that they were proud firemen and they could fight with their brothers and fight, in this unique regiment. But I didn't find very much at all that spoke to their sort of deeper motivation about how they felt about the war, which isn't necessarily unusual in those early months because there was a lot of excitement and peer pressure even that pushed men, to fight. I will say just real quick in response to that, the Second Texas starts to be filled with conscripts as the war goes on, which is not unusual in Confederate units. And this is controversial. And Ashmal Smith, for example, really resents having to have conscripts, and even Rogers talks about it, that he at one point tells his wife, he's like, I don't want to do this anymore if I'm going to leave men that are forced, essentially, to fight. So there's certainly some rumbling in there about who's fighting and why they're fighting, but like I said, the larger, more abstract questions about the cause and slavery, not as direct. As far as the Red Badge of Courage goes, yes, so that's hugely important to this book and to my own thinking, and it was true. These men had a mindset about, again, you can't just say you're brave or, march well or wear a uniform well. You have to go into battle and prove it there, and they were acutely, like I said, aware of that. The Cambridge University Press, which published my book, wanted to call the book The Yellow Badge of Courage.
4: Oh.
0: And I hated it. Unfortunately, I didn't end up with that title. Yeah, but I'm sure they saw an opportunity.
1: Professor Leslie Gordon, now on Q&A at the Seldom Heard History of the American Civil War Conference last May.
4: But more broadly on the idea of cowardice, being labeled a coward by the public, we have the regiments that were forced to surrender at Harper's Ferry, who were labeled the Harper's Ferry cowards, mm-hmm. 111th, 126th New York. And it was later at Gettysburg where they fought with great distinction and with lots of casualties and erased the name. But they paid with their blood to change the perception of them in the minds of the public and perhaps themselves.
0: Well, it's interesting you bring up the 126th. So this book originally was going to have four regiments, and I was going to have the 126th and the 8th USCT that fought at Alusty and was accused of cowardice. It's a whole really interesting story for them as black soldiers. I ended up writing about each of them in essays in edited books. The 126th essay is out. The 8th, hopefully it will show up next year. But in the case of the 126th, what I argue is that even though you're right, and again, they seem to have proven their manhood. They prove that they're brave soldiers. They have Alexander Hayes, right, with the flag of one of the Confederate units that had Harper's Ferry on it. He's dragging it in front of them. It's quite quite vivid, the imagery, is that they're obsessed with Harper's Ferry. They're obsessed with it. And they're in their regimental history, they talk about being burdened with the allegations, the name Coward, and that they can't shake it. And I argue that it becomes like a bond for them that they endured. And you know, that name, Harper's Ferry Cowards, didn't come from Confederates. It came from fellow Union soldiers, sort of like Hardy calling the Second Texas cowards. So in some ways, I think that's even more painful. Even the fire swaps, they're called cowards by their fellow, you know, Union officers. So yeah, I don't think it's so clean. I don't think that they completely break it. At least the men that survived, they still want to talk about it. They had reunions and gave speeches and kept, saying, you called us cowards and look at what we did at Gettysburg. They don't feel that they want to let it go. They want to make sure people understand this was terrible, what you did to us. And yeah, we came through it, but we're going to keep talking about it.
5: I know you're not a doctor, but I'm curious, did you, in your writings, did you know the difference between a coward and a hero?
0: I'm not sure, sir. What?
5: Okay. They're labeled as a coward. Okay. That's one group. They're labeled as a hero, another group. Did you find any difference between the two people as far as going into battle?
0: No, I mean, no. I think that
5: because
0: that's...
5: when I was in the reserves, I got out discharged just before the Tet Offensive. I was grateful for that, but I had a cousin go over to Vietnam. And he was telling me stories about it. And some people can go into battle and fight, and some people kind of back it off. Did you see any difference in your writings?
0: Yeah, I think you're speaking to this point about the difficulty of the term, right? It's a crime. It's a military crime, right, to run away in battle. Not hold the line. You have file closers. You literally have men, you know, behind, you know, in some cases NCOs behind men in the ranks with guns, you know, ready to kill them if those men don't stay and fight. But what my point is that the more you really look and I think open your sort of mind to these kind of experiences, you find it everywhere. And you find soldiers being extremely honest that about the fear and the worry. And then certainly some of them discovering that when battle actually comes, they have no fear at all. And many of you probably know that as the war goes on, some of these men, and Smith talks about this too, Ralph Smith, that they start to feel kind of numb to the violence. So it is true that these feelings evolve, these fears evolve. They start to, like I said, with him, change even the definition. What does it mean to be heroic as a soldier? And all this, so in my book, that's what I want to pose, is that we need to be careful of just two-dimensional portraits of Civil War soldiers. They are complicated, of course. They're human beings like us, and they were not across-the-board heroes, although there were plenty of heroic individuals, no question, and that's not the point of my book at all. I try to say that at the outset. I have been accused of somehow denigrating soldiers. That is not my intent. I'm listening to what they're telling us, and they thought about this, and they cared about it, and they worried about it, and I think we should, too.
6: Thank you very much.
0: Thank you.
1: Leslie Gordon, history professor, University of Alabama, participating in the 2026 Seldom Heard History of the American Civil War Era Conference, which took place last May in Monterey, California. She discussed her book, Dread Danger, Cowardice and Combat in the American Civil War. Last May in Monterey, California, there was a conference entitled the Seldom Heard History of the Civil War Era Conference. As part of that conference, Civil War historian Gordon Ray talked about the performance of the black regiments during the 1864 Overland Campaign.
7: Well, thank you very much, Kevin. Kevin spoke superbly about the role of black people in the Confederate Army during the campaigns in Pennsylvania. He didn't talk too much about the black troops in the Union Army, the Army of the Potomac, there at Gettysburg, mainly because there weren't any. As a matter of fact, up until the spring of 1864, there were no black troops in the Army of the Potomac. Why is that? And when they did get black troops in the spring of 1864, how did that all work? Well, let me just give you a little bit of the background about the use of black soldiers in the Union armies in general. When the Civil War began, there were no black soldiers in the Union Army. And Lincoln himself actually opposed the use of black armed troops for a variety of reasons, the main one being he didn't want to alienate the border states, Kentucky and the other states, that might, if there were black troops, go ahead and secede. Some of the generals in the Union Army weren't happy with that. When the Department of the South was formed early 1862, General David Hunter was the Union commander in that area. That's the area along the coast of South Carolina, Georgia. And he decided he was going to proclaim all slaves freed and put together some black regiments. Well, it didn't work too well because Lincoln basically refused to let him do it. One of his subordinates, Rufus Saxton, did manage to persuade Secretary of War Stanton to let him put together a small regiment of black soldiers so that he could do some incursions into the interior of that part of the Confederacy. But not a whole lot was done there either. Kansas, of course, the first Kansas colored regiment was formed during that time frame, and there were some black troops that were used in Louisiana, but it was very thin, without presidential support. Finally, in July of 1862, Congress passed a second Confiscation and Militia Act, and that authorized a draft and allowed African Americans to serve. But Lincoln basically didn't act and make any of those appointments. Everything changed with the Emancipation Proclamation in January of 1863. Now black troops were permitted. In the Department of the South, with David Hunter, he raised his first and second regiments, and they were drawn from freed slaves, and they played an active role in helping the fights in Florida, the taking of Jacksonville, and also raids up the rivers, including the Combahee River, and so very active participation there. In Kansas, the 1st Kansas Colored Infantry was mustered into federal service in January of 1863, and of course, in Massachusetts, the Massachusetts governor, John Andrews, actively recruited black regiments, put together the 54th and 55th Massachusetts, and of course, those were the regiments sent down into South Carolina. The 54th fought there at the big attacks on Battery Wagner, and then later, in early 1864, down in Florida. So there's a lot of action now by black soldiers, but still none of them in the Army of the Potomac. Jefferson Davis, president of the Confederacy, was very upset about the use of black troops. He was also very upset about the fact that those black troops were being led by white officers. And so in April of 1863, he issued a dire warning, and I'd like to quote it for you. He said, quote, "Every white person being a commissioned officer who during the present war shall command Negroes or mulattoes in arms against the Confederate States, or who shall arm, train, organize, or prepare Negroes and mulattoes, shall, if captured, be put to death or be otherwise punished at the discretion of the court. And as for black soldiers, they were to be killed or returned to slavery. David Hunter, who was a strong anti-slavery general, responded personally and directly to President Davis. He sent out a letter to Davis that said, quote, "You say you're fighting for liberty. Yes, you're fighting for liberty. Liberty to keep 4 million of your fellow beings in ignorance and degradation. Liberty to separate parents and children, husband and wife, brother and sister. Liberty to steal the products of their labor, exacted with many a cruel lash and bitter tear. Liberty to seduce their wives and daughters and to sell your own children into bondage. Liberty to kill these children with impunity when the murder cannot be proven by one of pure white blood. This is a kind of liberty, the liberty to do wrong, which Satan, chief of the fallen angels, was contending for when he was cast into hell." Well, you can see things are getting pretty hot, okay? Lincoln then, later, also responds to Jefferson Davis and says, quote, "It is therefore ordered that for every soldier of the United States killed in violation of the laws of war, a rebel soldier shall be executed. And for everyone enslaved by the enemy or sold into slavery, a rebel soldier shall be placed at hard labor on public works and continue at such labor until the other shall be released and receive the treatment due a prisoner of war."
1: Historian Gordon Ray discussing the performance of the black regiments during the 1864 Overland Campaign.
7: So, things are getting hot. Well, in Virginia, as I'd mentioned, the Union Army of the Potomac was waging its battles, and then, of course, up into Pennsylvania, etc. It fought Bull Run, Antietam, Fredericksburg, Chancellorsville, and, of course, Gettysburg, without any black units. There were blacks in the army, but, again, they were serving as teamsters, cooks, and camp servants. None of them were carrying arms. This will change in January of 1864. Major General Ambrose Burnside and his Ninth Corps is asked to be reconstituted and attached to the Army of the Potomac for the big battles against Lee in Virginia. And Burnside basically contacted Secretary of War Stanton and asked if he could raise a division of colored troops. And Stanton agreed that he could do it. And so the first division of colored soldiers would be put together by General Burnside. The Burnside selected as commander of that division Edward Ferrero, a fascinating guy. Ferrero's parents were from Italy. He himself was born in Spain, and they migrated to the United States in 1832. Ferrero loved dancing. And so he spent several years teaching dance at his father's dance studio. He also joined the New York militia and started to gain some credibility in the military side and ended up getting to teach dancing and parading at West Point. Well, war breaks out. He helps raise, the 51st New York Regiment. And is involved in some of the early battles of the war in Virginia, and ends up, Vicksburg, other places. And when, Burnside puts together his first African American division, Ferrero is put in charge of that. Now, the Army, as you know, of the Potomac, as you get into 1864, in the spring, is on the north side of the Rapidan River, and just below the Rapidan River, of course, is General Robert E. Lee's Army of Northern Virginia. And the purpose of the goal of the Army of the Potomac, commanded by General George Gordon Meade, with the Supreme Army Commander, General Grant, traveling with the Army and staring at Meade and making sure he does things right, is to defeat Robert E. Lee and, of course, take Richmond, which would be to the south of Lee's army. Well, what part do Ferrero's troops play in this campaign? Well, initially, not much of a part. The Union Army, of course, on May 3rd, starts to move down to the river. They cross on the 4th. Battles of the Wilderness takes place May 5th and 6th. Massive fight between Grant and Lee right below the Rapidan River. The Ferrero's black soldiers are kept in the rear. They're simply supposed to guard some of the supply lines. Things don't work out as Grant had hoped there in the wilderness, and so Grant shifts his army southward. Lee manages to get between him and Richmond again, and they have a series of battles at a place called Spotsylvania Courthouse. Again, the black troops are kept in the rear, do very little. The first engagement that they get involved in takes place on the 15th of May of 1864. They're still in the rear for there at Spotsylvania Courthouse, not far from Fredericksburg, when a small Confederate force of cavalry tries to attack the Union supply lines. The Ferrero's men, particularly the 23rd USCT or U.S. Colored Troops Division, happens to be at a place called the Aldrich Farm, guarding the supply lines as the Confederates try to push through the federal force there. Ferrero's men take up a position on the other side of the farm, block the Union attack, and basically drive them off. It's not much of a battle. The fight lasts maybe half an hour. There are no African-American troops who are killed. But they have done a good job. Theodore Lyman, who's one of Meade's top aides, is still not too impressed about the kind of job that African-American troops can do. And he writes home, he says, as I looked at them, meaning looked at the African-American soldiers, my soul was troubled, and I would gladly have seen them marched back to Washington. We do not dare trust them in the line of battle. You may make speeches at home, but here, where it's life or death, we dare not risk it. So, a lot of doubt about how these men will perform. The next chance that the African Americans have to fight takes place about 4 days later. Again, they're guarding the supply lines. There's attack on the 19th of May against them. And there's a fight that takes place. It's not very much, but they do manage to drive off some of Rosser's cavalry. Again, not many casualties, not a big thing, but at least they're holding their own. The real first big fight that takes place involving the African-American units takes place at Wilson's Wharf. Let me tell you a little bit about that. While the Army of the Potomac is pressing south, trying to obviously overrun Lee, take Richmond, etc., another army under General Benjamin Butler is trying to move up the James River and take either Richmond or just below there Petersburg. So we have two Union armies sort of coming in, pouring toward Richmond.
1: We're hearing from Civil War historian Gordon Ray.
7: This force under Butler has a black division. And it's a black division headed by a general by the name of Edward Hinks. And Hinks has decided that he's going to have his troops move and basically cover the supply lines just like the troops of Ferrero had done up there with the Army of the Potomac. And so Hinks's men move down up the James River in the rear of Butler's main advance, and they set up some forts. Now, Hincks has a very interesting brigadier, he has his division divided into two brigades. And the main one is headed by a general by the name of Edward Wild. And what Hincks decides to do is to have Wild set up a fort on the north bank of the James River at a place called Wilson's Wharf, and a fort on the south bank of the river, and those two forts occupied by the African American soldiers would be able to control or prevent the Confederates from attacking his supply lines. And so they're going to be doing that same supply line protection. Now, an interesting guy is this General Wild. Wild is quite famous, as a matter of fact, to not only the Federals but to the Confederates as well. He was a 38-year-old physician, and he was from Brookline, Massachusetts. He had volunteered early in the war, and he got shot in the right hand at Seven Pines, and then he got shot in the left arm at South Mountain, and the shot was so bad that his arm had to be amputated. He was a fervent abolitionist, and after that he recruited some black regiments, and he formed what was called White's African Brigade. And during the winter of 1863-64, he led an expedition into North Carolina using a lot of that brigade and in order to get more basically former slaves. There were all kinds of tales that passed around about rampaging blacks that incited a lot of the southern newspapers to denounce him. And one of the main southern newspapers denounced his raid as being contrary to, quote, long-established usages of civilization and the dictates of humanity. Well, his reputation preceded him into Virginia, and again his armed blacks who were there along the James River scared the local inhabitants to death, things reached a head basically when Wild's soldiers captured this plantation owner by the name of William Clopton, who was very well renowned for cruelty to slaves. And at Wild's direction, his soldiers tied Clopton to a tree and whipped him in front of Negro troops. And then three women who'd previously been owned by him gave him 20 lashes each. Wild said the lashing was justified as, quote, the administration of poetical justice, end quote. Well, Richmond was up in arms, and I just want to read you a couple of things that the Richmond newspapers now were saying. They said that Wild's, quote, wretches have been scouring the county, committing the most atrocious and devilish excesses. Now, this is from the Richmond Examiner. They've been robbing, burning, and plundering, and that has not been enough. But these scoundrels have literally caught white men, tied them to trees, and whipped them on their bare backs. Rumors had it, the Richmond Examiner continued, that, quote, these black demons, by violence and threats of instant death, have made some ladies, alone and unprotected, the victims of their hellish appetites. Something had to be done immediately, cried the newspapers. Quote, is our government to submit passively to seeing the citizens hung and shot down like dogs? Its men bayoneted and nailed to trees, its women raped and ravished by Negro troops from Boston and New York? End quote. Well, so you can see the public uproar about the idea of Negro troops, and particularly ones who had basically, as the Southerners viewed it, free run of the land. There were demands that President Davis do something right away and to act. And on the afternoon of May 23rd, he had Major General Fitzhugh Lee, commanding a Confederate cavalry division, who happened also, by the way, to be Robert E. Lee's nephew, to go to Wilson's Wharf and, quote, break up the nest and stop their uncivilized proceedings in the neighborhood. So this is what's going to happen. Lee's troopers reached Wilson's Wharf mid-morning on May 24th, and holding that area was the

0: Union gunboat that was in support of the fort. Well, Lee's skirmishers advanced on the fort. There was a big attack. Basically, the African-American units drove the Federals back. I'm sorry, the Confederates back. Wilde's position, it seemed, was too hard to take by storm. So Fitzhugh Lee sent two officers under a flag of truce to take a note to Wilde. And the note said, quote, "If the surrender of the federal forces is made, the soldiers will be taken to Richmond and treated as prisoners of war. But if they do not surrender, General Lee will not be answerable for the consequences." Well, Wilde understood exactly what General Lee was talking about. The threat was an obvious reference to the massacre at Fort Pillow that had taken place about 6 weeks earlier, when black troops who had surrendered to Nathan Bedford Forrest's men were massacred. And so basically, Fitzhugh Lee was threatening, if Wilde would not surrender, that he would beat him and then massacre all of his soldiers. And so Wilde sent back a very typical response to Fitzhugh Lee. He said, quote, "Present my compliments to General Fitz Lee and tell him to go to hell." Okay, so now things are really heating up. Lee deploys his soldiers and attacks again. The Union gunboat fires back, and believe it or not, Wilde's men are able to hold their position. They finally drive Lee back and off, and Fitzhugh Lee has to give up. As one of the Confederates wrote, quote, "We retired under that awful fire from the most useless and unwise attack and the most signal failure we were ever engaged in." So this great attack against the African-American troops had been roundly defeated. The battle was not much of a big fight, but it was extremely significant because it was the first major encounter between black troops and the Army of Northern Virginia, and there could be no doubt about who had won. A Union reporter wrote, quote, "That black men will fight is an established fact," end quote. So the entire reputation of the African-American units was going in a good direction, at least for them. It's also interesting what the Confederate response was. Fitzhugh Lee understated the number of men that he had had. He magnified in his report Wilde's numbers dramatically, and he falsely claimed that Union transports had brought in white troops. And the Richmond Examiner, again the main Richmond newspaper, claimed that numerous white Marines had assisted Wilde's, quote, "supposedly Negro troops," end quote, and that six Union gunboats had supported them, which is simply not the case. No newspaper in the South and no officer in the South is ready to admit that they'd been beaten by black men.
1: Historian Gordon Ray discussing the performance of the black regiments during the 1864 Overland Campaign.
0: So things are getting off to a good start in that part of the operations. By June 15th, things will change again. Basically, Lee and Grant have been fighting north of Richmond, places like Cold Harbor, stuff like that. But Grant was making very little progress toward taking Richmond or destroying Lee's army. And so the decision was made to go ahead and attack Petersburg. Petersburg, of course, is south of Richmond by about 20 miles, but it was a major supply line for Richmond and for the Confederate forces. And it's right there on the Appomattox River. There's also earthworks that protect Petersburg. Well, Grant now decides, let's attack Petersburg and see what we can do there, because if we can cut off the Confederate supply line, we'll be in pretty good shape. And an attack was put together to take

0: take place on the 15th of June, and it began with the attack by the by the USCT elements that had been with, that I've been talking about, that were there at Wilson's Wharf leading the attack. And they pushed down the roads toward Petersburg and encounter strong resistance at a place called Baylor's Farm, where the Southern cavalry, supported by artillery, had erected a barrier. And this the UCSTs then launched the first offensive operation of the war right here. They form and push forward. It's going to involve the 5th, 22nd, and 6th UCSTs, I'm sorry, USCTs, backed by the 5th and 1st USCTs. They charge. They take severe casualties, but believe it or not, they actually break through the Confederate barriers there at Baylor's Farm and open the way for the attack to Petersburg. The casualties were heavy in the African-American troops. One of the regiments, the 4th USCT, sustained about 120 casualties. And the other, several of the other regiments had similar losses. But it was a victory. A soldier in a white regiment that came across that same field right after the big attack wrote, quote, "A number of dead Negroes are lying about, and their wounds are coming back, shot in all sorts of ways, in legs, arms, heads, and bodies. But they're hobbling along and bringing their guns with them. Negro soldiers will keep on their feet and move on with wounds that would utterly lay out white men, and they stick like death to their guns." Some of the black soldiers gathered around the captured Confederate artillery and, quote, "kissed the pieces of artillery which had fallen into their hands and shared their delight as children might have done." So this was the first offensive action by the African-American troops during this entire campaign, and it had been a great success. And basically, they could take credit for having opened the door for the big attack on Petersburg. The attack to overrun the Petersburg defenses took place later that afternoon. As I'm sure you all are aware, the earthworks that had, the Confederates had erected to protect Petersburg were anchored on the Appomattox River. The town is just below the river, and the line of protective earthworks ran all the way around the city, and there were a series of forts, and they were, of course, numbered sequentially, starting one underneath the river, 2, 3, 4, 5, 6, and on all the way around, connected by fortifications. The attack to be made, again, is going to be made by the same group of African-American units, and it will be against the forts that are labeled, or the batteries that are labeled 5, 6, 7, 8, 9, 10, and 11 in that sequence of forts. And it's quite an attack. Let me just take a look at my notes, because there's a, it's, I just want to be able to get the numbers straight, because there's a lot of little numbers here. But basically, at the signal, the 1st USCT charged, poured over Battery 6's parapets, and captured that part of the Confederate line. A Confederate attempted to surrender to one of the black soldiers, by the way, and he claimed that the black soldier said, "God damn you, I'll kill you anyway. You've killed a heap of our good men today." And he said, "I could see the cap shining on his gun, yet I asked no quarter." Expecting the bullet to pass through me instantly. But for some reason, his gun did not go off. So he lunged at me with his bayonet, and leaping to one side, he kept right on down the hill, thinking no doubt that he had killed me. So that was one lucky Confederate. Meanwhile, the 22nd USCT headed toward battery number 7. That would be the next one in the sequence. And a soldier from Maine, a drummer boy, who happened to be white, later wrote, quote, "Those colored troops started on a double quick, and as they descended down the hill, the fort poured volley after volley into them. The men seemed to fall like blades of grass before a machine, but it did not stop them. They rallied and moved on. It was only the work of a few minutes." So the black soldiers are now making violent head-on attacks against these Confederate earthworks and actually breaking through, even though they're taking heavy losses. And they're also winning the absolute admiration of the other soldiers that are the white units that are working with them. On reaching battery 7, down in that sequence, the 22nd USCT pressed up against the wall of the entrenchments, and then part of the 22nd USCT slipped around the right side, part around the left side. Another unit came punching in, another USCT unit, and they overran battery 7, which gave up. And that continues. Battery 8, the next one down there in line, which was a powerful one, was attacked by the 1st and 22nd USCTs, again, who broke through, who then moved down to battery 9. And basically, by the end of this whole process, they had taken battery 10 and battery 11.
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0: And the USCTs were pretty much heroes of the day. General Hinks, who was in charge of that division, enthusiastically praised them. And Baldy Smith, General Smith, praised their splendid conduct. He himself had been there as well. So the USCTs, basically by the end of this Overland campaign, now are an integral part of the Army of the Potomac. And they're actually not only fighting, not only protecting supply lines, they're making major attacks, they're protecting important areas, they're now being totally accepted, and the entire perception of them had changed. So that's what I wanted to tell you about the UCSs, USCDs, in the Overland campaign. So, do you have any questions?

0: Okay, well, I suspect lunch takes precedence. You have one. Okay, here's a couple over here. Here comes your microphone.
1: Gordon, in your research, did you find letters, diaries of white Union soldiers commenting on the action of the black troops? Were they expressing their admiration or respect for them?
0: Yes, they were. And yes, I did come across several of those. There also were a lot of newspaper articles in the Northern Press about how the African American soldiers had proven their worth.
1: So, among the rank and file.
0: Yes.
1: Yeah, their fellow soldiers.
0: Yes.
1: Okay.
0: Absolutely.
2: In the Western theater, Braxton Bragg and John Bell Hood mm-hmm. were disastrous. And Nathan Bedford Forrest, who had audacity at symphonic levels, had he been promoted to a higher, being in charge of a larger division or something like that, do you think things could have been different in the Western theater had somebody that had the guts as a Bedford Forrest?
0: Better for whom?
2: Well, okay. You know, when John Bell Hood came in, it was a mm-hmm. disaster. Braxton
0: yes.
2: Bragg was a disaster. Lookout Mountain, all those. But Nathan Bedford Forrest, who was cavalry in charge of, like, smaller, you know, had he been promoted, let's say, do you think things could have been different or...
0: Better for the Confederates, you mean?
2: Yes.
0: Yeah, okay. I honestly don't know how he would have performed at that much higher level. You often see these generals who can do a good job at a lower level who don't do so good when they get promoted above what they do.
2: I think that was one reason why they didn't.
0: Yeah, and Forrest was very good at raids. He also was on a racial side extraordinarily brutal. How he would have functioned if had he been at a higher level of command, I just don't know.
2: It seems like it couldn't have been any worse. I mean, considering, you know, Braxton Bragg, my gosh.
3: Any other questions then?
4: Historian Gordon Ray, participating in the Seldom Heard History of the Civil War Era conference last May.
3: That's a little outside the scope.
2: Yeah.
0: It's all right. She's coming around the back way, and she'll bring it to you.
5: Who was it that had a question?
6: Front.
5: Oh, sorry.
7: Thank you. That was an excellent presentation. Curious to know, you've obviously extensively researched the U.S. Colored Troops. Do you have much knowledge of the troops that were at the various federal run prison camps where they were stationed?
0: Where troops were stationed at the federal?
7: The U.S. colored troops, like at Point Lookout or elsewhere.
0: I don't.
7: Okay.
0: No.
7: Thank you.
0: I've never looked into that. Yeah. And we were also, one big problem we have in understanding the whole picture of the black federal troops is that there are very, very few writings left by them. The bulk of them, particularly the ones we're talking about, had been enslaved, had no education, couldn't read or write, and there aren't a lot left. One of the best I've ever seen was the one I wrote a book about, Stephen Swales, who had been born from by his mother and father were escaped slaves, and he was born in the North and actually went to school and was quite literate and left a massive amount of written material, but that's extremely rare, and that's why you just don't see many biographies of the USCTs.
8: What was the highest ranking black soldier?
0: Well, let's see. I got to say, obviously, all of the officers were white, and that was a requirement until that requirement was broken by Stephen Swales, and he was commissioned as the first black officer commissioned by the U.S. military. And actually the reason it was given in writing by the Defense Department was that he had been commissioned to as an officer, because even though he had African blood, you couldn't tell it by looking at him. So basically he looked white. And I don't know what the highest level was that was ultimately reached, because once he was commissioned, that sort of the dam broke. And after that, many were. Yes.
6: There is a man who passes that is of mixed race that was born in the Caribbean to an enslaved woman and a German and fought in the Prussian military, but he's the lieutenant colonel of the 3rd North Carolina, but it was an open secret that he was black. So I personally think he's the highest ranking because a lot of people knew about his racial heritage, and he was the lieutenant colonel.
0: Okay.
8: Thank you. Was there anything like African American newspapers that embedded reporters with USCTs?
0: I don't know if they embedded with USCTs, but there were African American newspapers, and they did follow those events. Yes.
9: Two things. At the end of the war, there were, I think, a number of black lieutenants and captains who had previously been promoted by their regiments, but that hadn't been allowed by the War Department until the very end of the war, the last couple months of the war.
0: Okay. So they weren't formally commissioned until then.
9: Yeah. And also in terms of correspondence for African American newspapers, a number of the newspapers got correspondence from the soldiers themselves.
0: Right.
9: Yeah,
0: I'm not familiar with any reporters, though, from the newspapers that were actually traveling with the units. Right.
10: So did Ferraro's division make it to Appomattox? And if so, what was the surrender like?
0: You know, that's a good question. I don't know the answer to that. I didn't follow him past the Oberlin campaign. As far as I'm concerned, the Civil War ended with at the end of the Oberlin campaign. Okay, well, thank you very much.
4: This event from last May in Monterey, California, part of the Seldom Heard History of the Civil War Era Conference, hearing from Civil War historian Gordon Ray. He discussed the performance of the black regiments during the 1864 Overland Campaign. Last May, in Monterey, California, as part of the Seldom Heard History of the American Civil War Conference, Lorian Foote teaches history at Texas A&M University, talked about the nearly 3,000 Union soldiers who escaped the Carolinas during the last winter of the Civil War in 1864.
6: Thank you so much. Thank you for staying for this whole day, and thank you, David, for putting together this wonderful event. If I was teaching at Texas A&M, I would say howdy, and 300 students would yell howdy back. It's this very effective way to get an event started. But I don't want to force you to howdy. There's no forcible howdies. So just know that in my mind, I've said howdy, and you've all yelled howdy back, and we're all ready to hear about this unusual event in the Civil War. So in the fall of 1864, people who were living in the Carolinas experienced an event that they likened to a plague. A local South Carolina newspaper put it this way: they literally cover the land. They are everywhere like the locusts of Egypt. And then the newspaper went on to talk about, you can't go into your barn without Yankees jumping up out of the fodder. You can't walk down the countryside without somebody jumping out of the side of the road and punching you in the face and grabbing your sweet potatoes and running off. And it was filled with stories about Yankees hiding in wagons. everywhere, like the locusts of Egypt. Who were these Yankees all over the South Carolina countryside in September, October, and November of 1864? They were not soldiers in William Tecumseh Sherman's invading army. That had not happened yet. They were unarmed and ravenous escaped prisoners of war. And there were almost 3,000 of them on the loose in the Carolinas between September and February, September 1864 and February 1865. So what I'm going to do this afternoon is tell you where all these escaped prisoners came from and then what their journey to get out of Confederate territory tells us about their experience as Union soldiers and what it tells us about the collapse of the Confederacy in the last few months of the war. So let's start with where these prisoners came from. It all began on September 2nd, 1864, when William Tecumseh Sherman captured Atlanta. And when he did that, the Confederacy had the bulk of their POWs in Georgia. The enlisted men at a prison camp that we know as Andersonville, and the officers at a camp in Macon, Georgia. So this is almost 42,000 prisoners of war being housed in Georgia, the place the Confederacy thought that it would be safe in 1864 to keep all these prisoners. So the Confederacy is worried that Sherman will liberate all of these POWs as he moves on into Georgia. So they want to evacuate them. So very immediately, within 2 or 3 days after receiving the news about the capture of Atlanta, local prison officials on the ground begin the process of evacuation. But the problem is, when this happens, the Confederate government has a divided command and control system over their prisons. There are two authorities over Confederate prisons in the Confederate War Department, John Winder and William Gardner. William Gardner is so incompetent that no one saved his picture. So people are just like, let's pretend he did not exist. So these two men have divided authority, and neither of them is entirely sure what prisons come under their control. It's actually hilarious reading the correspondence in early September, because Winder will write Gardner and say, isn't Andersonville under you? And Gardner will write back, I thought it was under you. And so they're going back and forth, which time is of the essence. And so this causes continued chaos and delay. None of them think to communicate with Major General Sam Jones. So Jones is the commander of the Department of South Carolina, Georgia, and Florida. He's got his own headquarters in Charleston, which in September 1864 is still undergoing active Union military operations against it. The constant bombardment of downtown Charleston from Union artillery positioned in islands around Charleston Harbor. There's continual kind of raids in little areas around the periphery of Charleston. So Jones first finds out about all of this when he gets a telegram that literally says by 5 o'clock this afternoon, you will have 6,000 Union POWs showing up in Savannah and Charleston. No one had given him advance notice or thought, what is it going to do to add the burden of finding something to do with all of these prisoners to these active military operations? So Jones immediately telegraphs Brigadier General James Chestnut, Jr., who's the commander of the Confederate Reserves in South Carolina. And Jones says, I need you to send troops to me right away to guard prisoners of war. And Chestnut says, I'm sorry, I can't do that because I just got an order to send every man I have to guard the trains that the prisoners are on, and I don't have any more that I can spare.
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6: So these POWs show up in Savannah and Charleston. There's no prisons prepared for them, nothing to do with them in terms of true security. So Jones just has the prisoners turned out into the Charleston race course, this famous horse track racing center in Charleston. In Savannah, they just kind of put them in a bunch of different places. So Jones is scrambling around, telegraphing to Richmond, what am I going to do They're fighting about who's in charge of what's going to, who's going to do what in Richmond. And then Jones gets a notice that a yellow fever epidemic has just broken out in Charleston. So without telling any of the prison hierarchy, any officials, without notifying them first, he just starts sending off the prisoners who are showing up in Charleston. He starts sending them away. So he sends the enlisted men. There's about 10,000 by this point that are accumulating in the second week of September. He sends them by train. So here's the map. There's Charleston at the bottom. He just sends them north, and the train stops at a place called Florence. And the prisoners are just being guarded by a handful of Georgia militia with a few other South Carolina reserves that were mobilized. And these 10,000 prisoners, veterans of a summer in Andersonville, are turned out beside the railroad track, and there's no prison, there's open fields. So immediately these men mutiny. They overpower their guards, those who are healthy enough to do so, and they just go into the countryside looking for food, you know, trying to find something to eat and to drink. So Sam Jones gets the telegram that this has happened. So he immediately has to divert troops from the active defense of Charleston to go up to Florence and try to track down these escaped prisoners who are kind of running through the countryside. So over the course of the next week or so, all of the citizens in the counties that are around Florence, they are mobilized as citizens to just turn out with whatever arms they possess to try to find these escaped prisoners and help put them back into a stockade that is being hastily built by enslaved laborers who have been mobilized to suddenly just put together and build a stockade to stick these guys in. So on the day that they put the prisoners in this newly built prison camp at Florence, the newspaper reports indicate that there were hundreds of local citizens who just turned out with their weapons to stand around and make sure that all of these Yankees get put inside the stockade. But that's only the enlisted men. There are still 1,500 Union officer POWs that are still in Charleston. So Jones decides to send them to Columbia. They go by train from Charleston, then up, you see, to Branchville, and then to Kingville, and then to Columbia. This also was attended with a lot of escapes. A lot of the prisoners escaped as they were being marched through the streets of Charleston to the train station. About 100 jumped off the trains when they stopped to put water on at Branchville. And then they arrive in Columbia the day after Jefferson Davis was in Columbia giving a speech about giving your all for the Confederacy. So you guys know what's going to happen. There's no prison in Columbia for these 1,500 officers. They get turned out into an open field with no buildings or no fence. The prisoners call it Camp Sorghum, because in the few weeks that they're there, they don't get any meat. They only get sorghum syrup. So you've got 1,500, well, by now there's like 1,380 because a whole bunch have escaped. They're in this open field with some artillery pieces and some really raw and untrained Georgia militia troops and South Carolina reserves as their guards. So the officers just start leaving. Some of them pretend like they're going out to look for wood, to build fires. But this is where hundreds of them escape between October and kind of the middle of November. They spread out in three different directions. They usually escape in parties of 2 to 4, but they spread out in three different directions. Some of them are going to decide to walk to Knoxville. That is the closest area that is occupied by Union troops. Some of them decide that they're going to actually go towards Augusta and try to get into Georgia and hook up with Sherman's army that they know eventually is going to be, you know, moving through the state. Others choose the shorter route. They're either going to try to steal boats and go by river, or they're going to walk to try to get to Charleston to hail one of the Union gunboats that's part of the blockade and siege of Charleston. That route is the shortest, but you also have actual Confederate armies between you and the Union Navy if you choose that route. So this is the beginning of these mass escapes. There's more, but this is kind of how it all starts. So now let's look about what happens and to these escape parties and what it tells us about the experience of Union soldiers. So one of the things that's interesting is to see that these men who escaped, most of them are veterans of long terms in prison, but they'd also had a lot of combat experience. They viewed their escape as a military action. And they are going to organize their escape as if they are still military units. So we can see this if we look at the experience of John V. Hadley. So he was from the 7th Indiana. He escapes with another lieutenant from his regiment, Homer Chisman. The two guys were best friends. They hook up in the woods outside of Columbia with a Kentuckian and a guy, I can't remember where the fourth guy's from. And so they get together. Then they argue about which route to take. Hadley wants to go to Knoxville because he says, look, if we can just get to the mountains of western North Carolina, we know there's a lot of people who are still loyal to the Union in that part of North Carolina, and we'll have a lot of friends to help us. But some of the other people say, no, that is just such a long route. We'll have to walk through, you know, these high mountains. We need to try to go find Sherman. So this argument reminds them, okay, hold on. We've got to get back to our organization and discipline. So they set rules. They'll have one commander for the party every 24 hours, and they will rotate through who is the commander. Whoever is the commander will have absolute obedience. He will make the decisions, and the other three will do what he says. Then they agree that they are going to march only at night. They're going to use the main roads so that they can see the signs telling them which directions to go and how many miles they've gone. And they're going to walk in a single file line. The first person is going to look straight ahead. The second person will look to the left. The third person will look to the right. And the person in the rear will be in charge of looking to the rear. They agree on a signal that if they see anything that seems dangerous, they will get that signal. And then at that signal, they'll all break and head to the side of the road. So they also agree that they are going to put off the decision about which direction to go for 48 hours. And they're just going to try to make some progress and see if they get other information to help them decide what to do. So we will leave that there for a moment before we find out what they decided to do.
4: Professor Lorian Foote teaches at Texas A&M University, talking about the Union soldiers who escaped the Carolinas during the last winter of the American Civil War.
6: The other thing I think that the escape experience tells us is that the experience of soldiering had given these men an increased ability to observe their surroundings, to have some mental flexibility, and to be able to jettison their preconceived ideas. Because to be successful in these escapes, they're going to have to use these skills that they had acquired in their army service. So all of them assume in the fall of 1864, they know enough to know that they're going to be able to get help from enslaved people in the state of South Carolina. They know that enslaved people want to be free, that enslaved people are not the biggest fans of the Confederacy, and therefore it is likely that they're going to be able to get help. But they also find that everything they kind of thought they knew about black people and about the plantation system, that a lot of it is wrong. So we'll take the experience of Lieutenant Willard Worcester Glazier. He was from Harris's New York unit. He escapes with a man named Moses Lemon. And I like Glazier because he is perpetually lost. Like, no matter what detailed directions he gets, and he keeps a meticulous diary, within 8 hours he's lost again. So he and Lemon, they're actually striking for Georgia. They know right away they want to go find Sherman's army. So as they're traveling along, they're like, okay, we're going to approach the first black person that we hear, and we're going to ask that person for directions. So there was actually kind of quite a crowd at night on the road that they're walking as they're walking towards Augusta. And suddenly they're very confused because they realize that they can't tell the difference between how a white person and a black person speaks in the dark. They go up to somebody that they thought was black, and it turns out he was white, and they have to run away, and it was really scary. They go and listen outside of doors. They sneak up to farmhouses that they think are slave quarters, but it turns out to be farmhouses, and they think black people are going to be inside, and then once they get a close look. So they expected black people in South Carolina to talk like people in the minstrel shows that they heard that they went to in New York. And they don't talk like that. So I think this is interesting because I actually did some research on dialects and linguistics because of similar things that other escaped prisoners found. So if you look at the history of language, historians will tell you that white and black Southerners talked more alike in 1864 than they did in the 1950s and afterwards. So you actually wouldn't have been able to tell the difference between how an enslaved person and a white person spoke in South Carolina. That's what these escaped prisoners found. To the extent that Glazier, getting lost, hungry, and frustrated. At one point, he's so desperate for food, they go up to a house, they hear people talking through, you know, they're outside the window. Glazier is just desperate. So he actually yells through the window, "Are you white or black in there?" And he gets this response, "What?" And then he's like, "Oh, that was not a good idea." So they, you know, they thought they could hear black versus white, and they can't. So this is going to cause some change in their ideas. Another thing that's going to cause a change in their ideas is their experience when they do actually make contact and interacting with the enslaved people of South Carolina. So let me go back for a minute to Hadley. So Hadley and his men, who they've put off for 48 hours, their decision of which direction they're going to go. So they come up with a plan because they're very organized and disciplined, like all these escape parties are. When they see what they think is a slave cabin, two of them are going to wait kind of 200 yards away, hidden in the bushes. Then one person will go forward 100, you know, feet or so, and then one person will go and knock on the door. And the whole group memorizes a speech that they're going to give when the door is opened. And Hadley puts down the text of the speech in his 1866 memoir. So this is their speech. "I am a Yankee, just escaped from a rebel prison. I have three companions nearby, and we are all nearly starved. Our only hope is your aid. There are no friends with white skins for us here. Your race caused this war and brought this calamity upon us. It is as much for your good as ours if you help us. Can you give us something? Only what you can spare and nothing more?" Now, it's really hard to imagine a black South Carolinian going, "Now, that's a great speech. I really want to help this person." But, of course, they are going to get help. So the first time they do this, they're invited inside the cabin. They're given just a little bit of food. And then they have a conversation. And then kind of a small door is going to open in Hadley's otherwise closed mind as he listens to these enslaved people give detailed knowledge about the terms of the Emancipation Proclamation, detailed knowledge about the politics of the Republican Party, as they give detailed knowledge about the political allegiance of the white people in about a 50-mile radius and where all the houses are of people who are pretty much anti-Jefferson Davis. So I find this interesting. This shows to me a flexibility that these men have developed because they're actually able to say, you know what? These people know more than we do. So Hadley's escape party asks the enslaved people in this cabin, "What direction should we go?" And the enslaved people, they say, "Well, what are you thinking?" Hadley explains, and they say, "You need to go to Knoxville. Because we've heard our masters talk about that there's disloyal people in the mountains. We also happen to know there's a whole bunch of troops on the Georgia border that are anticipating, by this point it's November, that are anticipating where Sherman's going to be. And guys, this is what was amazing to me. I matched what these enslaved people were saying about where Confederate units were with the official records, the Confederate reports about where their units were, and these enslaved people were exactly right. Like, they knew exactly where Confederate Army units were. So they say, go to Knoxville. So Hadley's escape party, this is what they do. Now, I think it's interesting because we can also use this to talk a little bit about the collapse of slavery within South Carolina. Because we know that enslaved people tended to act when they thought conditions were favorable, when Union armies were nearby, or where they saw some kind of evidence that they could leave or escape or do something and have a reasonable chance of success. So this is what starts happening in South Carolina. Enslaved people are like, okay, every night, seven escaped prisoners knock on our door and ask for food. Something is going wrong for the Confederacy in this region, right? So what I saw in looking at Confederate military records in South Carolina is the presence of all of these escaped prisoners accelerates the collapse of slavery in the state. Because what happens is slaves escalate the type of assistance that they give. So as they're having these conversations, I put assumptions of racial superiority, the new realizations. So that's, you know, the white escape prisoners realizing these enslaved people know more than we thought. But it also is the new realizations of the enslaved people. We have our moment. So what I see happening, and I'll show you this one, one Union prisoner who was interviewed by the provost marshal when he got actually back to Hilton Head, he was one that went towards the Union blockade. When he was interviewed, when he was talking about enslaved people, he said, we could not have got along without them. They did everything for us. But what enslaved people do, when they first start encountering all these prisoners, they give them food. They say, okay, go to this house 10 miles down the road. You'll get further help there.
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6: Well, about 2 weeks later, people who are escaping from Camp Sorghum, after 2 weeks there or 3 weeks there, later waves of escaped prisoners, they start encountering people waiting for them in the road that even give them code names. So one guy, there's a man waiting for him, steps out of the road. Are you escaped Yankees? Yes. Okay, you're my new birdies. I'm taking you here. And this guy took what he called his birdies and took them to prearranged stops, handing them off from station to station, getting them out of South Carolina. But then I start seeing reports in the South Carolina militia records that in all the areas where I'm seeing a lot of escaped prisoners, I start reading reports, we need to secretly send a unit there. We don't want this in the newspapers. There's an uprising. Or I start seeing Yankee prisoners report, we met enslaved people. They took us to some pickets that they had guarding the road. And they took us on a route to avoid the Confederate pickets. And I'm like, okay, now this is escalating where the enslaved people are actually organizing in small little companies. They've now taken arms themselves. They're forming their own pickets. In some areas, they're actually launching insurrection. It's escalating now, the collapse of slavery in South Carolina. And this needs to be clear. This is 3 months before Sherman's army invades. Security inside the state is already collapsing even before Sherman's invasion. So that's what we see, is this escalating resistance to the Confederacy. Okay. So the next thing that I want to talk about is as enslaved people in South Carolina are taking their birdies, out of the state, the next phase of the journey for those who go to Knoxville is that they actually do hit the mountain part of North Carolina, where they thought everything was going to be great. Because now we're going to be with all these white people that we've heard are still loyal to the Union. What escaped prisoners find when they get to western North Carolina and East Tennessee is there are a lot of people there who are loyal to the Union. There's also a lot of Confederates there. And those people are engaged in guerrilla warfare against each other. And what's even more problematic for the escaped prisoners, the Confederacy has sent serious amounts of state home guards and even Confederate troops to these regions to round up the thousands of deserters that are living in the mountains. So escaped prisoners suddenly find themselves caught up in a guerrilla war, and there are Confederate troops patrolling the roads everywhere. This is the most dangerous part of their journey. So we're going to use the experience of J. Madison Drake, who's a New Jersey fireman. Speaking of our, we have a fire theme going this afternoon. Who's a New Jersey fireman and his experience trying to navigate this very dangerous section of the journey. So J. Madison Drake was from a New Jersey regiment. He's an incredible self-promoter. When he dies, there are newspaper articles about him across the country. They just call him a celebrated veteran. He gets controversy later in life because he suggests that on Memorial Day, people should put fake flowers instead of real flowers on soldiers' graves because fake flowers will last longer. And believe it or not, this creates this huge national controversy. But anyway, so Drake is traveling with his escape party. They're very lucky because they have a soldier from Tennessee in their escape party. He was in a Union Tennessee regiment, so he speaks with a natural southern accent. They can use this to their advantage because they pretend like they're Confederate soldiers on furlough, or sometimes that they're deserters. And it tells us something about the state of the Confederacy at this time, that they can pretend to be deserters and get a lot of help and support from Confederate civilians that they encounter. So they've made it to North Carolina. They walk along. This isn't his escape party, but they've got, they've already fashioned big canes that they've made, because one of the big things you have to do as an escaped prisoner is there's dogs everywhere. Dogs are critical to the security system in the South, so escaped prisoners spend a lot of time being attacked by dogs and having to fight off dog attacks. So they're walking along, and they see a man coming down the road, and they're in kind of a phase where they're getting a little desperate. So they decide that they want to try to make contact and see if this guy is actually a loyalist, a unionist. So Todd, the guy who is from Tennessee, he goes up to this guy. And they walk along and they're talking. So I love this exchange because it tells us, in a time when loyalty was uncertain, a time and a place in the Confederacy where people actually aren't sure what other people's loyalties are, how you try to navigate those conversations. So Todd says, "Boy, I'm tired of the war." Okay, now that's actually a safe thing to say. Lots of people are tired of the war in December 1864. So this man says, "Boy, I am too." And then Todd says, "I really think the government in Richmond has mismanaged things."
4: Part of the Seldom Heard History of the American Civil War Conference. This is History Professor Lorian Foote on C-SPAN Radio.
6: And the guy says, "Yeah, I think so too." Okay. Now that's also sort, I mean, it's escalating it a little bit, but a lot of people still support the Confederacy but think Jefferson Davis is incompetent, right? So that doesn't necessarily mean you're disloyal, but they've at least gotten to the point they've both admitted they don't like Jefferson Davis. So now is the moment you have to decide, are you willing to risk the next thing to say? So Todd says, "We're escaped Union prisoners. Can you help us?" And then Drake steps forward with his commission and the diary that he's keeping. And the man kisses them and takes them to his house and feeds them and sends them down the road. As Drake and his party walk down the road, they see a woman and her sons in a field cutting sorghum grass. Todd goes up with his southern accent, and he's about to say something to him, and she just turns to him and says, "I know who you are. You're Yankees." And she says, "I want you to know that if I wave my handkerchief over my head, more than a dozen men with rifles trained on you will shoot you. So don't lie to me." So Drake says, "Yes, we are." He shows her the commission. He shows her the diary. She waves her handkerchief around her head three times, And 24 men in full Confederate uniform come down out of the woods overlooking the valley where they're talking. So it's her husband, Bill Estes. Her name is Mary Estes. He's a deserter from the Confederate Army, and he has been engaged in defying the attempts to recapture him for the last year and a half. So Drake and his escape party has just walked into the midst of a family that is engaged in their own form of warfare against the Confederacy. The Estes 14-year-old son was tortured by North Carolina home guards trying to get from him where his father was hiding. So it's amazing to me, these Unionist families in North Carolina and East Tennessee, the extent to which their small children are drawn into this warfare. There was one escape party that they were helped by a 12 and 14-year-old brothers who guided them alone over a mountain at midnight. One escape party was helped by a young lady who becomes known in a sheet song that was actually written about her and published in Ohio called The Nameless Heroine. Her name is actually Malvina Stevens. So there's an escape party that becomes as big as 76 men. This is J. Madison Drake's experience. Bill Estes joins him. Other deserters join him. So some of these escape prisoners end up showing up at Knoxville in parties of 100 people because they get deserters that join them. So there's a escape party of two different escape groups of Yankees, also a whole bunch of Unionists from North Carolina. They're in a part of the mountains that's really dangerous, known for a lot of Confederate guerrillas. And there is a 16-year-old girl, Malvina Stevens, this nameless heroine, who on horseback leaves these men on the other side of a river, rides over the bridge by herself to go and see if there's any Confederate guerrillas waiting on the other side, because she knows the terrain really well. And then she comes back and reports that it's safe so that they can continue going forward. That is the extent to which families are caught up in this warfare. But sometimes they're actually having to fight their way to Knoxville. I mean, there's numerous escaped prisoners who engage in small skirmishes with Confederate guerrillas as they're working their way through the mountains. So I need to just let you know that Charlie Porter Maddox had the unfortunate experience of being recaptured actually by Cherokee Indians in North Carolina, and then being turned over to the Confederacy. So what does this tell us about the Soldiers' War? Well, we see that these are men who understand the importance of military discipline. They're men who understand that they have to observe the environment around them and maybe change some of the ideas that they had. They're men who understand that they need the help of women and enslaved people if they are going to survive. And it's interesting to me because at the end of their lives, they will always, so they know that their experience as escaped prisoners is like fiction-worthy, interesting stuff. It's like a novel. It's better than fiction. They have a real sense that even though it's hard and awful, wow, something really kind of romantic and adventurous is happening to me. And if I make it through this, I'm kind of a hero. But what I find fascinating is that all of them, at the end of their experience, they recognize that their heroism is bound up in the heroism of others. And that they would not have survived without these white and black Southerners who risked their lives and did everything to make sure that these men returned to fight the Confederacy again. So that is the story, and I wanted to leave plenty of time for questions.
4: Lorian Foote, Texas A&M University, last May, as part of the Seldom Heard History of the American Civil War Conference.
7: So you said that the prisoners, the escape prisoners, were saying, or Todd did, "I'm tired of this war." So was that kind of a code throughout? Would that have been a code maybe for a Confederate POW, even in a federal POW camp if they wanted to take the oath. And I'm just curious because I've read some of the prisoners were saying that, and I didn't know when I heard you say that.
6: Yeah. No, so I think that's the thing. It's not a code in that a lot of people are saying it. And if you're in a northern, if you're a Confederate prison in a Confederate prisoner in a military prison in one of the northern states, I mean, they're just coming, military officials are coming through every 2 or 3 weeks. Who's ready to take the oath? If you take the oath, you'll get the, you'll get to be in a regiment and you'll get sent out to the West and, you know, so they have plenty of opportunity without having to say a code word to be able to indicate that they're ready to take the oath. I think what I see is how I put it in the talk. It's an entrance to a conversation when then there's other code cues that you'll give as you move along.
1: Listening to what you were saying about the enslaved families and the kind of aid they gave and the kind of intelligence that they had gathered, it makes me think of the Underground Railway and that these soldiers have tapped into an intelligence network, a natural one that the enslaved people have developed over a long time of knowing what's around them, listening to their master's words at table and such, and remembering and paying attention to all of these bits of information.
6: I think that's right. And I want to comment because I think this was interesting. So the director of the Underground Railroad Museum in Ohio came down to South Carolina to the Department of Archives and History there because he wondered if some of the places that escaped prisoners were taken might indicate like what were stops on the Underground Railroad. But that's actually turned out to not be so much accurate because most enslaved people in South Carolina for most of their history went south because Florida for so long was, even after it became a territory, it was not, you know, densely settled. And there was a period of time in the 1820s, 1830s, and 1840s

0: using phrases like alternate geography to describe how enslaved people understood the environment around them, because they had identified woods and paths and places where they could move around in ways that they weren't supposed to move around. And these escaped prisoners, because they're unarmed, they are hungry, a lot of them are sick, they really have to focus. And a lot of them write about, like, okay, at night, all of the enslaved people come out and they move around and go places. They're visiting their wives. They observe that, and that's part of how they figure out, like, when they can approach an enslaved person, is they know if they just wait till certain hours, the men are going to come and go visit their wives or go visit their kids somewhere else. Yeah. Yeah.
1: Yeah, I'd like to know, how many were successful in escaping out of the 3,000?
0: Right, so I didn't get to in the talk, there'll be 1,800 of the 3,000 escape in February 1865 when Sherman is invaded and he's now moving into South Carolina. The Confederacy has to evacuate Florence and Columbia. And so there's this chaotic evacuation. There's also Union military operations against Wilmington. So the Confederacy is trying to get these prisoners to Wilmington. And by February, there's actually an exchange agreement that's made between the U.S. government and the Confederate government. So now it's going to be an exchange. But the prisoners on these trains, they don't even want to wait. So they just get off the trains. And by this point, the Confederate guards are like, goodbye. You know, do whatever you want. So my answer to that would be, it's by the end, 65% of the 3,000 that escape are successful. The rest are recaptured at some point, but 65%.
2: That's pretty good because you have a great escape. You
0: know, yeah. You know, no, I know they all. There's exactly.
2: You escape from there.
0: From
2: five.
0: That's right.
2: Gestapo caught a lot and killed the executioner.
0: Yeah. Yeah. But this is part of what I talk about in the book, because the book is partly about the escaped prisoners, but it's also partly about what it tells us about the collapse of the Confederacy. So I have a chapter called The Collapse of Security. Every chapter is called, like, Collapse of Slavery, Collapse of Security, Collapse of the Home Front, Collapse of the Military, you know. But the collapse of security, the reason that 65% are successful is because, you know, basic security functions inside of South Carolina have already stopped before Sherman's army invades. They've had such high enlistment, such high conscription. They're hardly able to get the slave impressments that they need because there's just not enough to do that. So at one point, Jones says, I need more slave laborers. He calls for 3,000 enslaved laborers to help fix the fortifications around Charleston. He gets 94. And there's the court systems aren't functioning. The society is broken down in South Carolina. And we see that these prisoners are just able to move through with impunity. And of those that are recaptured, they're just recaptured by ordinary citizens, you know, who just happen to have a weapon on them or, you know, certain things go wrong for the prisoners. I mean, they're not recaptured by any forces that are sent to find them. They're recaptured by the citizens because local security has devolved to the ordinary people of the Carolinas. Yeah. I think that's it. Everyone's ready to end.
3: 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We have introductions by the director of Ford's Theater, Paul Tetreault.
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after 9/11, Lessons in Leadership, Resilience, and Finding Our Better Angels. We are on the set of our current running production, Come From Away. It is a smash hit, and it is extended through October 25th, if you haven't seen it yet. Thank you. 25 years ago, in the aftermath of the events of September 11th, we witnessed extraordinary examples of principled leadership at every level in our country. Tonight gives us an opportunity to look more closely at that leadership and hear from people who bring firsthand perspectives on that day and its aftermath. I'm thrilled to introduce our distinguished panelists, who each truly need no introduction. Moderating tonight's conversation is 60 Minutes correspondent Nora O'Donnell, who on 9/11 was reporting for NBC from the Pentagon. Former Indiana Governor Mitch Daniels, who on 9/11 was the Director of Office of Management and Budget for the Bush administration. And finally, former Secretary of State Hillary Rodham Clinton, who on 9/11 was the junior senator from New York. Please join me in welcoming Nora O'Donnell, Governor Daniels, and Secretary Clinton.

0: Well, welcome everyone. Thank you so much. And Madam Secretary and Governor, so good to be with you again as well for what is going to be no doubt a very important and lively conversation. And I know all of you can submit questions as well. So why don't we get right to it? You know, we were just a few weeks ago, I was down in Lower Manhattan. I know you were down at Ground Zero too, paying tribute to the heroes of 9/11 and also those who have died since 9/11. And I want to get both of your take on that. It was kind of hard to believe. It's 25 years. It's been a lot.
1: Yeah. Well, it really was. It seemed like it was just yesterday and also so far away. And I felt very emotional about this 25th anniversary because there were a lot of commemorations and people were writing, including myself, about some of what we saw, what we learned. It just seemed like such a consequential time. And I remember standing there, and we were standing with, you know, former presidents and first ladies, obviously current and former mayors of New York, members of the congressional delegation, and it reminded me a little bit of the unity that we had back then, Nora. That's probably what I was most missing. Even though for those few hours while we were united at the memorial and listening to the names of those who had perished being read, we were all together, regardless of party affiliation or experience. And that's really what I remember so strongly, Mitch, from 25 years ago. And I just wish that we could have, you know, sustained it beyond the memorial service and, you know, kind of brought people back together again the way we were on that occasion.
0: We have a lot of young people in the audience. And just as a reminder, 25 years ago, Hillary Clinton had just finished off 8 years in the White House as First Lady of the United States and then had now become senator from New York. So you were only months into your term as senator when this happened.
1: Yeah, I had been senator for about 8 months, and I'm very fortunate that I had been, you know, part of the prior administration, because I knew something about the way the government worked and what would be expected. But it became the central focus and commitment, responsibility of my years in the Senate, because being a senator from New York, literally knowing people who had been directly affected because they lost loved ones, knowing, you know, people who had lost their lives, and then meeting so many of the families of the lost and people who had been grievously injured, and then working as we all pulled together to try to deal with the enormity of the damage and the pain and the anguish, the grief, and, you know, just high, intense feelings on a continuing basis. My staff and I just devoted most of our time to, you know, working to help people who needed it. They were devastated, as the whole country was, but I saw in a very personal way those who had, you know, really suffered the most.
0: Mm-hmm. We're going to talk about bipartisanship. We're going to talk about leadership. And then, and Governor, just to place you on 9/11, you were the director of the OMB. You were in the White House. What was that like?
2: Confusing.
0: Yeah.
2: The White House emergency alert system was somebody running through the hall saying, "Everybody out, run, don't walk."
0: But this is when the first tower was hit.
2: After the second, I think.
0: Yeah.
2: I was watching like everyone else, but I was in the company of, as it happened that morning, of some of our people who were expert in national security. We guessed correctly after the first one. This is no accident. Hope there's not more. And we're stunned, of course, or shocked, but not that surprised to see that there was more damage coming. But yeah, the agenda of the country changed in in a couple of hours, and we were there to see it.
0: So the first and the second tower hit, then the Pentagon was hit. What was then the sense inside the White House then?
2: Because by that time, I was out on 17th Street. I went around the offices we had, tried to make sure everybody got the word, got out to 17th Street. Just about that time, we heard the explosion, saw the smoke. It could only be coming from one place, and we learned pretty soon. There was a lot of heroism over there, too.
0: Yeah. And, of course, at that moment, for those of you that may not remember, there was a thought. They didn't know how many planes might be up there that might be used essentially as weapons. There was a thought that a plane was heading either to the Capitol or the White House. I've done some of these interviews. They launched F-15s, including two that didn't have missiles yet loaded onto them, and some of the pilots were going to have to ram a commercial airline kamikaze style to take it down. But that ended up being Flight 93 that ended up in Pennsylvania. So Washington was, everybody too in New York. It was the most awful day, the most awful day.
1: I was here in Washington because I was on my way that morning to a hearing where First Lady Laura Bush was going to be testifying on the Bush administration's education agenda. And I was on the committee that was going to be considering that. And, you know, we heard, as we all knew, about the first plane. And it was striking and obviously deeply concerning to me, being somebody representing New York. So I'm on the phone trying to find out more. And then by the time I got to the Capitol, to the Russell Senate office building, staff had been evacuated because the second plane had hit. And there really was an overwhelming concern about the Capitol being next. And I think what we know from what happened to Flight 93, there was reason to believe that. And it was, in addition to the confusion that we were all feeling and the fear and concern, we had to get to work because we had to find out, what was happening in New York. But I also, my daughter was staying in Lower Manhattan. I had to find her. She was one of the many, many thousands of people who, you know, literally walked uptown for miles to get out of the downtown area. And I remember, talking with one of my staff, who said, we're going to need to call in other Senate offices because we don't have enough help to make all the calls and to field all the calls. And immediately the response from, my fellow senators, both sides of the aisle, was whatever you need, because we weren't in our offices. We'd all gone to, places, like I think my staff was in a townhouse on Capitol Hill that, somebody had lent to them, and, they were struggling to get connection. We didn't have cell phones quite the same way we have them now, as you remember, Nora.
0: Yeah.
1: So trying to get information, trying to answer questions, it was a terribly, emotionally fraught time. But that evening, I have to just underscore, to go back to my prior point, that evening ended up, because, the leadership of the Congress, they were evacuated. They were taken to a safe place. So the leaders, the Republican, Democratic leaders of both the House and the Senate had been evacuated.
0: And to keep the line of succession.
1: Yeah, that's right. And the rest of us then, met on the steps of the Capitol that night just to show that the government would go on. We were going to do the people's business, and we were going to figure out how to respond and what work needed to happen. And we ended up singing God Bless America. And, it was just tears streaming down literally everybody's faces, because we didn't know what was going to happen next. We had no idea whether there would be more attacks or where they would be, taking place.
3: Former senator from New York on 9/11, Hillary Clinton.
0: And the secretary just mentioned this, Governor. Also, you had to get to work. What was it on the top of your agenda?
2: As far as I know, I was probably the first person admitted back inside the military perimeter that was set up several blocks around the White House.
0: Wow.
2: And I got back in and began making phone calls. I was sitting in the Roosevelt room. White House Communications set up some secure phones, trying to contact cabinet officers and try to get a first take on what their department might need, what they were already doing, what they might need to do. And I was, we worked there most of the rest of the night. I can remember hearing the president come back tromping down the hallway. He addressed the nation from the Oval Office while I was sitting across the hall. But, overnight, as the secretary said, we'd been working on things like education reform, very bipartisan endeavor, by the way. Senator Kennedy was a lead on that. So bipartisanship hadn't died at that point. It wasn't being revived, from a coma. There were still vestiges of it. And in fact, the years that President Clinton was in office were marked by some real cooperation that led to a lot of progress for the country. Mm-hmm. That was how I spent the first evening, but very quickly we were into the business of what will it take to rebuild New York? How do we get the airlines back in the air so the country can begin functioning again? And all those issues became quickly entangled and took over the national agenda.
3: Mitch Daniels, former governor, was director of OMB on 9/11.
1: I think that's an important point to underscore, is that when you're faced with a huge catastrophe like this was, where do you even start? It's almost like begin to make the lists. What do we have to worry about? Who is going to take charge? What are the people we need to consult? And, the next day, Senator Schumer, the other senator from New York, and I were literally the only plane in the sky. We needed to get back to New York. The Bush administration very nicely said yes and arranged for us to, fly to LaGuardia, where we then got on a helicopter and we asked the helicopter pilots to fly us over Ground Zero because, I hadn't slept at all. I was watching every minute of coverage while, talking to everybody I could about what was happening. And, it's a visual image that will literally stay with me for the rest of my life, because we were over what they called the pile. The fires were still burning. The steel from the collapse of the buildings were jutting everywhere. It was just like the scenes from Dante's Inferno. You felt like you were looking at hell, but on that pile, you could see workers. You could see firefighters and police officers and construction workers. People were digging, hoping to find survivors. And it was just, it just seared into my mind what we were up against, because to collapse those two enormous buildings the way that each of those airplanes did actually meant there weren't survivors. We didn't know that. We kept hoping there were. And then it was a question of recovering remains so that people could be identified. We landed on the west side, where we met up with then Governor Pataki and Mayor Giuliani, and they, along with, Chuck Schumer and I, walked toward Ground Zero. And as we got closer, it literally looked like there was a dark screen, like a black theater curtain that was covering the entire view across the streets. You couldn't see the buildings behind them. It was just thick with everything that had been destroyed and exploded. I remember literally seeing coming through that black scrim, like first an arm and then a leg and then a firefighter coming through, literally dragging an axe. He'd probably been down there, for 24 hours by then. And I just, you know, looked at the people I was with, and everybody was shaken. It was just the most both heroic and horrific sight that you could see people still, you know, doing everything they could to try to find their, you know, their colleagues, their fellow firefighters, their police officers, their, you know, fellow human beings. So, you know, that day really sort of set the tone for me about, you know, number one, what we were up against, but number two, the enormity of the challenge that we faced.
0: And Mitch, you were involved in that too, the enormity too, because you were working with Congress to make sure that emergency spending got to the areas needed.
3: Moderator Nora O'Donnell of 60 Minutes on 9/11 reported from the Pentagon for NBC.
2: It happened in such a short time, and it had to. I mean, for instance, until we could indemnify the airlines, nobody was going to insure a plane at that point. Really, the economy couldn't restart. People would continue to be stranded far away, like the actors in the wonderful play that's showing here. When I think back, what I guess is amazing to me is not only how much got done, but how quickly, because it had to. You know, my most vivid memories were of meetings that I doubt were replicated before, and certainly not since. In the office, late at night, in the office of the Speaker of the House, around one conference table, the Speaker, the Democratic and Republican leaders of both houses, me on behalf of the administration, maybe one or two other people, somebody from defense probably, and you know, trying to hammer out the essentials of agreements that would both indemnify the airlines, but quite appropriately, leadership from New York and elsewhere said, not so fast. We also have to know about recovery of New York as part of this. And by the way, the victims' families, all those issues, quite properly, did become entangled with each other and had to be acted on very promptly. But the spirit of there were plenty of disagreements, you know, how much for this and is that fair or not, but
0: how did you
2: always
0: handle that?
2: Yeah. Well, always with an assumption by every party to the conversation that we're going to get to an answer. We have to. The country demands it. So it was you know, a classic exercise in democracy. No one got exactly the answer they wanted, but we got to answers and got to them in what, looking back, feels like warp speed.
0: I think at the time it was Congress appropriated $40 billion in emergency response funds within days, and then that $15 billion airline stabilization package within 2 weeks. I know after that emergency bill was passed, you and Senator Schumer were in the White House because you wanted to make sure that there was money directly for New York, and you said something to the president. And what did President Bush say?
1: Well, I really like telling this story because it encapsulates, you know, what I always think is best about our government when it works right, which is that people make agreements and they stick to them. Mm-hmm. And the day after Chuck and I were in New York, we were called to the Oval Office, and we were there along with the two senators from Virginia. At the time, it was John Warner and George Allen. And the president was there, and I don't know, were you there too? I can't remember. There weren't very many people, and it was really a very intimate gathering in the Oval Office with the president sitting in one of those wing chairs in front of the fireplace. And, you know, Chuck and I told the president what we had seen, that we'd been there. And I said, you know, Mr. President, New York needs a lot of help if we're going to be able to rebuild. This is just devastating. And he said, what do you need? And I said, $20 billion. And he said, you got it. And I'm not sure Mitch was happy about that, because it sort of limited a little bit of the negotiating room. But I will say this, and I have said this publicly many, many times. You know, when I got into the Oval Office, having been there in previous years, And I looked into President Bush's eyes, you know, I could see the pain. I could see the shock and the anger and the determination. I mean, it was just all there on his face. And, you know, I know a little bit about what that had to feel like for him. And I was, you know, so grateful that, you know, he immediately just said, you got it. Now, here's the coda to the story. I don't know if any of you ever had the great privilege of knowing John Warner, who was truly one of my most favorite colleagues, you know, among, he was, you know, a decorated war hero, veteran, great defender of the military. I served on the Armed Services Committee with him. So we were getting up from the Oval Office to go into the Cabinet Room, which adjoins it, to meet with all of the members of Congress from the New York City area, the Virginia area, you know, and the president was going to make a statement at that time. And as I was getting up to leave, John Warner, my colleague and my friend, you know, grabbed my shoulder and he goes, Hillary, get the president to repeat what he just said in front of everybody. So we get in there, and President Bush says, you know, we're going to find who did this. We're, you know, they'll never rest. You know, we're going to rebuild our country. We're going to get all the things you would expect the president to say. So when he finished, and, you know, I said, and Mr. President, I want to thank you for your $20 billion commitment to New York.
2: So let me give you a little different angle on it. So first of all, that's all true, and at the end of this analysis, I'm going to say why I think it was the right answer. But we got there in a funny way. Now, that $20 million is what in OMB we used to call a Wagner, which means wild-ass guess not easily refuted. It was, as we also used to say, completely air-extracted. And I got in some real trouble with the New York media in subsequent weeks for making, you know, the following, I thought, perfectly sensible suggestion. I said, look, I don't, they say 20 million, is it 20 billion? Is that going to be in the appropriation, 20 billion? Yes or no? I said, well, probably. I said, but listen, why don't we approach it this way? Let's make a list of what needs to be done. We want to make sure we get all the right things done. So what's it going to cost to rebuild the subways? What's it going to cost to compensate the small businesses? And what's the right radius for that? And then, of course, the victims and so forth. So then we'll add that up, and it could be 20, could be less, could be more. Well, that didn't wash. And as a matter of fact, it led to this hurricane in the New York press, you know, Bush is going to renege, you know, And so I didn't even want to go to work the next morning. I didn't want to face anybody. I get in, and we always had a little huddle, just a few of us, before the morning roundup of the senior staff, just a few of us in the chief of staff's office. And I slink over there feeling really low because I've put the president in this bad position. And I walk in, and Karl Rove says, brilliant. I said, what's, he said, we're brilliant. The New York press says we're brilliant. I said, how? He said, well, because New Yorkers are kind of conspiratorial, you understand?
0: Yeah.
2: They decided that I went out and did the bad cop thing because the president went up there the next day and said, no, 20 billion for sure, you know? So we're so smart because, you know, I suppose I set this up so he could be the hero. A good rule.
1: But he never wavered.
2: No.
1: Never wavered.
2: I think it was
1: a little bit of good cop, bad cop.
2: Sure.
1: I do accept that.
2: We spent a little more than 20 in the end, and that was absolutely fine. You know, what I was going to say is, leaving the clinical, you know, yeah, analytical approach out of it, in the circumstance the nation was in at the time, it was entirely appropriate to make stabs like that.
0: Yeah.
2: What it said was, whatever it takes, we're all going to do what we can. And so if we spilled a little money, and we did, that was trivial and incidental to the model that was being put before the nation.
0: And I think that's what part of this discussion is about, and I want to, you know, shift towards that, is lessons from 9/11. Not only lessons about bipartisanship and unity, but also lessons in leadership. And if I could get each of you to reflect about, there's so much that's happened in the past 25 years, but Secretary, what did you learn in terms of leadership following 9/11? You were an elected official in your own right.
4: Yeah. You know,
1: I think there were a lot of lessons that I personally learned that I think are also ones that more generally we should learn, starting with something Mitch just said, which is that, you know, sometimes you just do have to throw some long balls because people are suffering and they are scared and they want answers and they want some reassurance that they're going to be taken care of. And so, you know, creating those initial commitments from the president, not just the financial budget commitments, as important as those clearly turned out, but also going and standing on the pile and, you know, saying they're going to hear me. I mean, remember, people were really still scared witless because nobody knew what was going to happen. And a week later, we had the anthrax, you know, hits and attacks. And so everybody was on edge. So one of the lessons is be a uniter, not a divider. I think that's a lesson we all should keep in mind. And that to me is, you know, a very important takeaway from what I personally saw and what we all experienced. Second, though, and this is harder, you know, you heard Mitch say, and this was really important, how do we get the economy going? I mean, we don't want this horrible, deadly attack on our country to lead to some kind of economic collapse. So we need to get the economy going. On the other hand, I'm walking around lower Manhattan, and I know the air is not safe to breathe because I'm breathing it. And I can feel it in my nose and in my throat. And I wrote an article, you know, that came out right before 9/11 in The Atlantic talking about my experience and trying to get good information about what was in the air. And it was a conflict between we don't want to scare people into not going to work. We need people to go to work. We want the stock exchange to go up. That sends a strong signal to everybody. I mean, you can't imagine the damage down there. And, you know, our telephone system was destroyed because one of the Verizon, you know, switching stations was down there and it was destroyed. On the other hand, I think we could have and should have done a better job leveling with people about the dangers in the air. You know, I think we have to treat people, and it's hard in any circumstance, but I think it's even harder today because of the way we get information from this, you know, social media world that we all live in. It's very binary, and we need to do a better job of saying, you know what, we've got to try to get the economy going again. However, you should know that there are things that if you are older or a you know, very young person or you have asthma or you are staying too long on the pile or you maybe should wear a mask or you should get, you know, breathing support, I think we could have done and should have done a better job kind of balancing what was a really important imperative, like we need to get things not back to normal exactly, but moving in the right direction with what were and what has turned out to be because of what we now know from the impact of the respiratory ailments and the cancers and everything that are linked to exposure on 9/11. We could have done a better job leveling with people, giving them more information, accurate information that they might have made better decisions themselves. And then the final thing is, you know, look, it is so difficult to figure out how to respond to an attack like that. And the balance that the president and the Congress had to reach between being smart about going after those who attacked us, but not going too far or not, you know, getting us into additional problems, you know, that was a tough line to walk. You know, I was there, and I know it. And people who, in, you know, retrospect say, oh, well, everybody should have, would have, could have known, it was hard. Mm-hmm. And I think, you know, the president urged the Taliban to give up al-Qaeda and give up Osama bin Laden. And they basically refused to do so. I don't think any president could have said, oh, okay, you didn't do it, so, okay, I'm not going to do anything. That is just not realistic and not sustainable. So we had to go after those who had attacked us. But everything, you know, hindsight's 20/20. We know now a lot more about what we were getting ourselves into that we didn't know at the time.
3: A discussion of leadership on 9/11. Hillary Clinton was then a U.S. Senator from New York. Mitch Daniels was Director of the Office of Management and Budget for President Bush on 9/11. And Nora O'Donnell reported from the Pentagon on 9/11.
2: If you look at history, there are lots of models of leadership in times of crisis, but certainly that was a fresh one. And I think the lessons I took from it, and they were helpful to me later, I would distill down to be fast, be competent, and be there. And the nation did respond quickly. The Secretary just gave you several examples of that. In general, I think very competently. People saw action, saw practical help arriving quickly, saw the terrorists routed from Afghanistan very quickly. And then the right people were there. The senator was there. Obviously, President Bush was memorably there. We still look at the pictures on every time on the anniversary, the Yankee Stadium, the pile, all of that. Later, a few years later, in elected office, we had, for instance, terrible floods, killed a lot of people, basically the southern half of our state underwater for a week. And I'm sure that, you know, I sort of instinctively knew what to do, in large part because of what I saw our leadership do 7 years before.
0: One of the discussions certainly that we had 25 years, and you know, on television, which we covered this again, was about the unity that happened after 9/11. You know, bipartisan Congress working together to quickly address the needs of this country, get the economy up and going, move towards helping people as most they could, passing this emergency bill and on, striking back. Things then obviously over the last 25 years, you know, partisanship has reemerged. And I don't want to focus too much on that, except that I wonder if I could get each of your take on that, because as someone who has, you know, studied the intelligence assessments that are put forward and the public has access to them about what are the greatest threats to America's national security. And yes, we face a pacing threat with China. We have issues right now, of course, in Iran. There are domestic issues. But one of the main things that's talked about is disunity is one of the greatest threats to our national security. And I wonder if you could each address that in terms of how we should think about that moving forward as a nation, as voters, as participants in this great democracy.
2: It's been a preoccupation of mine for 15 years at least. It's gotten steadily worse. We all, I think, come to agree that technology has played a role and for now is going to continue to. I'd like to think that national leadership could step forward and say enough. I think there is, as sometimes I suggested, an exhausted middle that is tired of binary choices from either party that are chosen by their edges, basically, and that aren't satisfactory to a broad cross-section of Americans. More Americans identify as independents now than we've ever seen before. I'd like to think something less than another emergency could bring us together. I hope to be proven wrong about this. I think we're headed for another one of one kind or another. We can talk more or less about that later, as you might prefer, Nora. But
0: I should mention that the governor has a new book coming out. It's called Impatience is a Virtue. It's a good title. It'll really get people interested in what you're trying to say. But you do write about in that 9/11, and you say the mutual empathy and the sense of common purpose that the public saw was real, and yes, it faded too quickly.
2: It was real, and I think the secretary would has already testified to that. It wasn't, a lot. Let's face it. There's a lot of theater in politics, maybe more than we've ever seen, and there are people who affect to be, better, more constructive, nicer than they are. But that was not what I saw then, you know, people genuinely stepped up to their duty, put their differences aside, and as was said, a lot of arguments. What's the right answer? What's the right number? But everyone kept their word afterward, and you know, moved forward together to make these things happen. And as we said, in rapid order. So we have that in us. I don't think we've lost that gene. I think that our lesser angels have been called out too often by frankly, both sides of our national debates.
1: Well, I think your question really is the critical one facing our country, because I think this divisiveness and the fanning of divisiveness, it's not just that we are divided, because we've disagreed about a lot of things going back a lot of years, but we didn't, at least most of the time, as I either recall or, you know, think back on history, we didn't demonize the other. We didn't engage in these kind of falsehoods and outright lies about what is happening in front of our very eyes, what reality looks like, you know, the gaslighting of people. And I think it's just so bad for our nation. And I do think technology has played a very significant role in the way that it has divided us by algorithms. You know, I look at what is served up to me. You look at what's served up to you. I'm not really going to be given a chance to hear a rational, fact-based viewpoint that I may not think I agree with, but I'm never going to entertain it because it's not going to come across my, you know, social feed. And we have allowed ourselves to be sorted into these different camps. And I think we've been taken advantage by, you know, those who want to exploit that divisiveness, profit off of it, whether financially or politically. And I just don't think we can allow that to continue. We have got to demand a different kind of leadership. Again, I'm not going to agree with everything that anybody else says, but I want to get back to having what we used to call regular order, you know, where people would engage with each other and try to hammer out a compromise. And a compromise wasn't a dirty word. It was the way democracy worked. And, you know, I probably sponsored a piece of legislation with nearly every Republican when I was in the Senate for 8 years, because we found common interest and common cause and worked together to pass, you know, something that we both would think, after compromising to get to what we could agree on, would actually help our constituents and make a difference for them and our country. And, you know, now it's like the Hunger Games. I mean, there is just so little regular order, so little work going on, so little effort being put into kind of hammering out hard issues. There should be round-the-clock discussions with people who actually know what they're talking about what we're going to do about AI. I mean, the idea that we are just throwing our hands up because, you know, people are saying, yeah, it may kill you. but I can get good recipes. I mean, you know, the conversation is, like, insane. And we need leadership. And maybe leadership comes from people who aren't anymore in the public political arena, but have experience, like Mitch and others, you know, to kind of be the adults in the room, to say, hey, wait a minute. When you have people inside an industry telling you, hey, we need to be regulated, and we are not doing it because we can't figure out how to do it, I think it's time to bring in the grown-ups and you sit down and try to figure this out and do it the right way.
3: A discussion of leadership on 9/11 with former U.S. Senator from New York, Hillary Clinton, former OMB Director Mitch Daniels, and Nora O'Donnell, who reported from the Pentagon on 9/11.
2: Nora, I thought one thing that was important about this anniversary and the attention, and I hope the factual information that people absorb. It's astonishing how much we've forgotten or people have been misled about in just 25 years. A poll last month showed that 40-plus percent of those under 30 believe that the U.S. government conspired to make 9/11 happen. That percentage, by the way, was a third all the way up to the age of 40 or 50, so you can't say these are people who weren't alive. Now, where did that idea get out? I mean, it's absolute rot, you know, and hopefully
0: there's
2: people...
0: There's some very prominent people that have pushed that idea.
2: Yeah, and from whatever event, post we occupy, we have to speak out about that. I hope the review of these events and all the positive things that happened then put a dent in those numbers, but it's pretty discouraging, you know, if you can believe them, and I looked and they're probably reasonably credible, that a high percentage of our fellow citizens have a view that distorted just 25 years after.
0: Yeah.
2: So I'm, you know, I hope that all the good work, all the good journalism that happened over the last 2 or 3 weeks, brought those numbers down.
0: And the 9/11 Commission did plenty of, reporting and investigating out there to talk about the intelligence failures that existed, but also why Osama bin Laden sought to send and take out the heart of financial power and try and destroy and weaken America for a lot of different reasons. And I think that's been out there and should not be conspiratorial at all. I know many of you sent in questions, and I want to make sure that we honor those questions and allow you to be able to have the governor and the secretary respond to those. And we can get through them, quickly. Robert Dickinson says, the country came together in an extraordinary way after 9/11. Are there lessons from that period that could help Americans bridge our divisions today?
1: Well, I think we both hope so. I hope, but I think it does take leadership. I think it takes leadership. And, in my ideal world, we would have people in positions of leadership reaching across the partisan divide and finding some common cause. I've been working, for example, on social media and AI safety issues for children. And, I work through the Clinton Policy Institute at the Clinton Foundation, and we work with governors and legislators and attorneys general in states that are both so-called red and blue. We also work on helping parents be their children's first teachers and learn to read and talk and sing to build brain development. And again, it's not partisan. And so if we can find issues, causes, even challenges as big as I think AI is right now, I think it would be a good model for people on all sides of the aisle to come together and try to not just make common cause, but produce recommendations and maybe even work to implement them. Now, that runs counter to our current leadership, which wants to keep us divided, in my opinion, that does not want to see people working together across the aisle, that has a very different idea of what, should be done. And so it would take probably people not in the public arena right now to step up and try to figure out how to do that. But I really think we're in a crisis of leadership, and I think that there's got to be ways for a lot of us, and I'm not just talking about political leadership, business leadership, academic leadership, like, Mitch's long service at Purdue, where he's back again. We've got to figure out how to get a critical mass of people. Now, look, nobody may listen because we're not entertaining, and we're not, going to sing and dance and say terrible things about people online. We just actually want to roll up our sleeves and get to work and try to put out some ideas that people who are in power today might listen to. But I think that's what we need. I think we need that kind of recommitment to getting things done in America that makes sense and bringing people together to do it.
0: And Governor, as a lifelong Republican, and now living in Indiana as a college president, do you think that's where most of the country is, wants to roll up sleeves and get stuff done?
2: I think there's a very large segment of the country that does and feels politically homeless and has for some time. And I think it is conceivable that our people could arise in our political process and call those folks forward with them. I'll have to say that I wouldn't bank on that right now. You know, another way to unite a country is a common enemy, and we have a couple. We have foreign and domestic, as far as I'm concerned. One thing 9/11 should have reminded everyone and should have taught these young people, or not so young people who misunderstand what happened, is that there are people who wish us ill in this world. You know, Americans are good-hearted. We want to believe the best about other people. We want to try to understand their grievances if they have them. But in fact, you know, the people who killed 3,100 of our fellow citizens that day are irreconcilable, and they despise us and our freedoms and the way we exercise those freedoms. And we need to be clear-eyed about that. Those kind of folks are still out in the world. And then domestically, we've built some adversaries of problems of our own. My big preoccupation has been our national debt. What I think it is, it endangers the safety net that the promises we've made to the most vulnerable among us. It's grossly unfair to coming generations whose dollars have basically been spent in advance by their elders. And these are the kind of issues that we ought to come together around. Sooner or later, I just hope it doesn't take a crunch, a crash, a military, an AI, an economic catastrophe to bring about the sort of unity that action will require.
0: Secretary, under what last presidency was the debt addressed in a serious way?
1: Oh, let me think. Oh, yeah, I remember that.
0: That was before a war with all due, but I remember because that's when I started covering the White House and politics, and that was a very big issue at the time. The current debt is one that I want to get on 60 Minutes and tell that story, because this is a huge issue to the strength and security of America.
1: And it took a lot of hard work and compromise. I mean, to get a balanced budget and to be on a glide path toward reducing our debt, you know, it was politically very hard, and you know, my husband, you know, passed a piece of legislation that put us in the, you know, trajectory toward being able to do that, but then lost the Congress. So, I mean, it's always difficult, but, you know, Bill used to say when he would be asked, like, you know, you were a governor of Arkansas, what are you bringing to Washington? And he used to say, I don't know, maybe arithmetic. And, you know, I always thought that was a great answer, because literally at some point, and I am very worried about where we are fiscally, and I think there are a lot of players now out in the world, Mitch, who can manipulate us more than they could in the 90s.
2: No, that's absolutely right. I was going to say earlier, your analysis is exactly right about the role that the social media and other things have played. We're being played. And we're allowing it to happen. I'm not sure why, but we know that our foreign adversaries are having a good time inflaming Americans against each other. I'm not exculpating our own technologists or us as a people. We've done plenty to make this, build this problem up. But yes, they're feeding it too. No, I mean, we have bipartisanship right now. It's the wrong kind. You know, as you know, the massive increase in debt has all happened in the last 10 or 12 years. I mean, the most of it. You know, despite the problems that came in the early 2000s and the extra spending that we had to do to build a homeland security system and to combat terrorism and so forth, the federal deficit was 1.1% in 2007, and the total debt at the time was a single digit trillions, and now we're 40 and growing. So, yeah, we have bipartisanship, unfortunately, both sides have been trying to outbid each other to spend more and borrow more.
3: A discussion of leadership on 9/11 with former U.S. Senator from New York, Hillary Clinton, former OMB Director Mitch Daniels, and Nora O'Donnell, who reported from the Pentagon on 9/11.
0: This has been a great discussion. I want to end on this. 100 million Americans were not born on September 11, 2001. Half of Americans were too young. They're alive today to even remember what happened on 9/11. So to each of you, it has passed from memory into history for some. So if you could hand one thing to a 20-year-old, what would you want them to carry? What idea, something, what would you want them to carry?
2: Me for it?
0: Governor, you can, yeah.
2: I'll try to make it one in two parts. I would want them to take, first of all, the lesson that it's still a dangerous world and that our way of life cannot be taken for granted. There are people who would like to see us lose it. And that is something that whatever your view of any other subject, you ought to want to come together with others about. And second, I would hope they would take the inspiration on the flip side of that when put up against the wall and when faced with brutality and the hardship that came with 9/11, that we're fully capable of dealing with it. My own view is that the young generation today, very likely, I hope I'm wrong, but very likely is going to face a crisis bigger than 9/11. We've had bigger ones in the past. You know, 1775 was bigger, 1861 was bigger, 1929, 1941. And every few generations, there's that sort of crisis. Now, the good news is Americans have always risen to that. Sometimes we come out with brand new institutions and new political combinations and new ways of doing our public business, but we've risen to the occasion before. 9/11 proves that we can do that, and if it comes to it again, I'm betting on the young people I get the privilege of knowing, given my current job.
1: You know, I think I would want young people. I teach at Columbia University at the School of International Public Affairs, and I really want young people to understand the responsibilities of citizenship. You know, being a citizen of this country, however you got here, however long your family has been here for generations or 6 months, whatever the heritage you bring, it is such an enormous privilege and responsibility. And in order to be, in my view anyway, an effective citizen, you have to educate yourself about what's

0: you and the rest of us ill. I am absolutely convinced that our adversaries are gaining in strength and in reach, in part because they now have technology, and not just, you know, the technology on our phone and how they can manipulate information we receive and unleash, you know, thousands of bots to say things that no human being is saying, but also because of warfare becoming almost decentralized so that people in their garage can create, you know, very serious lethal weapons. We are living in a dangerous world, and we are not acting like a serious nation. And therefore, young people have more at stake than, you know, somebody like me, who's been around a really long time. Young people have a real stake in taking politics seriously, in holding leaders' feet to the fire of what they say they're going to do and what they actually do, and having a real sense that, you know, you're going to inherit this. And I'm sorry. I'm sorry that we are at a point where there will be a lot of serious challenges that are going to have to be dealt with, whether it's, you know, the debt and entitlement programs or technology or adversaries. It's going to be quite a panoply of threats. But we are up to it if we get our own house in order and if we also believe in this country again. We're not perfect. We never claim we were. We're looking to become a more perfect union, not a perfect union. And I just wish that young people would know more about our history, understand the challenges of both leadership and citizenship, because we really need you to help us deal with what's ahead.
1: Well, as you can see, it's a privilege as a journalist to get to interview and spend time and learn from people who have spent their lives dedicated to public service. And no matter what party they are with, we should support people who want to serve their country and the betterment of this country. And just as I said, that young people do more of that. So we thank all of you for giving us your time and all that you have done. And thank you for this very, really interesting discussion, thinking about where we've been in the last 25 years. Thank you so much.

0: This event took place September 29th of 2026, following the 25th anniversary of the 9/11 attacks, a discussion of leadership during 9/11. The participants, Hillary Clinton, who was a U.S. Senator from New York during 9/11, Mitch Daniels served as governor of Indiana, but on 9/11/2001, he was director of the Office of Management and Budget under President George W. Bush. Nora O'Donnell, now with 60 Minutes, reported from the Pentagon for NBC on 9/11.
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2: The name of the book, Are They Dead Yet? Subtitle, The Art of the Obit. The author, a 50-year veteran of New York journalism, Sam Roberts. He says in his book, and I quote, I've buried 1,600 or so people during my improbable decade writing obituaries for the New York Times, end quote. Reporters who do his kind of reporting are called obituarists. Sam Roberts, in his book's introduction, says, again, I quote, he learned more on the job about accuracy, context, and the distinction between cynicism and skepticism than I would have in any journalism school. Sam Roberts, I want to go to a quote in the early part of your book, for personal reasons, which I'll tell you about in a minute, but it's from William Saroyan. I'm going to read it. He's a writer, by the way, for those who have never heard of William Saroyan.

0: He's long dead. Do we mock the dead by staying alive, by reading their names and lists, by remembering them in the world, by speculating about those we never knew? Do we perhaps take pleasure from our own survival and even from their sad or joyous failure to do so? Bet your life we do. William Saroyan. Why'd you pick that to kind of lead the book on?
1: Because I think it's provocative, which of course makes it more interesting. And I think in part it's true. Right after that quote, in the book, there's a cartoon by Roz Chast of The New Yorker of a man over coffee reading the obituary page. But instead of the names of the people who died, it has their ages, 12 years younger than I am, 5 years older than I am, because I think that's one reason people do read the obituary pages, to see how they fit in with the people who died. And obviously, the one advantage all the readers of obits have is they're still alive and the people they're reading about no longer are.
0: I think William Saroyan died in about 1980, 81. When I was in college, Purdue University, I was his research assistant during a six-month visit he had there. And the reason why, when I read the quote, I said, this is one of the first times I've ever seen him quoted. But the thing about William Saroyan that I remember the most is that everything about him was in black. He wore a black suit, a black shirt, a black tie, black boots, he drove a black car, and as you know, he had a big black mustache.
1: He seemed like a pretty cantankerous character, was he?
0: No.
1: No?
0: No. He was with his family, and I interviewed his son Aram in these podcasts a couple years ago, because Aram and his sister came to Purdue while he was there. He was very pleasant to all of us, but he was cantankerous with his family, and there was his son, even son just even wrote a very honest book about it. Anyway, back to your book. I had to go to the personal stuff for a second. Why this book at this stage in your career?
1: Well, I'll tell you why. The honest truth, as we like to say, I was trying to sell a book to my publisher after my last book, The New Yorkers. The publisher wasn't all that interested, but she said, well, what are you doing now? What do you do every day? What's your job at the Times? And I said, I'm writing obituaries, and I began to describe it. And she said, my God, that's a book. It sounds fascinating. Who do you write about? Who gets an obit? Who doesn't? How do you do advance obituaries? Why do people read them? Why do you write them? What was your attitude toward it? And I told her, frankly, my attitude when I was asked by the editor at the Times to take on the backlog of advance obituaries was not very positive. I come from a background growing up in Brooklyn where the culture of death was one of denial. When you asked where a neighbor was, my parents would say away. They wouldn't say he wasn't coming back. And perhaps the best example of this, Brian, is when my dad died, his sister, my aunt, was asked about 6 months later by a neighbor, how's Arthur doing? And the best she could muster was so-so. So death was not something that I embraced, that I wanted any part of. But I very, very quickly realized that obituaries are not about death. Death figures into one sentence in the obituary. They're about people's lives. They're mini biographies. And delving into people's lives, why they mattered, what their motivations were, I found absolutely fascinating. And most of the obits I've written, and it's something like 1,500 in the past 10 years, are about people I had never heard of. And it just persuaded me how many interesting people there are out there, and that there are no ordinary lives, that everybody has a story to tell.
0: You know, I learned a couple years ago that in the New York Times, you only use the word die or is dead in the first obit at the top of the page. Why is that?
1: Well, because they're not about death. They're about people's lives. And we also use die rather than passed or, you know, went on to their final reward or whatever it might be, because we figure only quarterbacks pass. Human beings die. And might as well say that as bluntly as possible, and also try to give the cause of death whenever possible, because it's something people are interested in. And again, part of the interest is how it relates to them. Oh, that person had lung cancer, but fortunately I don't smoke, or whatever. I mean, people relate to these obituaries in a personal sense. Obviously the families do in terms of their grief. It's the last word on someone they know and loved, presumably. But the average reader looks at this person and sort of says, but there for the grace of God go I. And what was it about this person? What was the motivation? What was the turning point? What, as I like to say, was the rosebud moment from Citizen Kane that turned the person into someone interesting enough, worthy enough to merit an obituary in the New York Times.
0: How does it work, Sam Roberts? Where did it start? Who makes the decision on who gets an obit in the Times?
1: Well, Brian, it's a good question. It is a pretty much a collective decision. Something like 150,000 people die every day around the world on average. We have room for 3 or 4 obituaries, and it's a rigorous vetting process. It is very subjective as well as selective. And if I showed you a list of the 40 or so possible candidates for obituaries in any given week, you and I would have a tough job figuring out which ones actually wind up getting published as obituaries. You look for a mix of people. You look for not just people who have credentials because they were a big Wall Street lawyer or a stockbroker or a scholar, but people who are intrinsically interesting, people who had an impact on society. And the notion that collectively obituaries say what our culture values, what our society values, I think is very true. And, you know, we look for that mix. We make up for lost time, looking especially for women and members of minority groups because we had, for whatever reason, neglected them in the past. It is subjective. I think that's the best way of describing it. It's very hard to explain to someone why their father, a country doctor who saved dozens of lives, did not get an obituary in the New York Times, while a mass murderer may have. Those are tough calls. The only thing I find tougher, in my experience as an obituary writer, Brian, is when somebody has some regrets about something they did in their lives, when they may have made a mistake, when there was some anomalous wrongdoing or negative. And how do you fit that into writing the obituary? How do you put that in the arc and the trajectory of their entire lives? Is someone, I did an obituary not that long ago about Charles Rangel, the Harlem congressman who was the first black chairman of the Ways and Means Committee. Well, toward the end of his career, he was censured by the House for an ethics violation, a relatively minor one, I thought. But do you call him a disgraced former congressman, or do you put his congressional career in perspective? And when you consider the fact that his own constituents reelected him after he was censured, I think that lends a certain validation to the fact he was more important as a congressman who accomplished a lot in Washington and in his district than he was as a disgraced former congressman.
0: How long did you work for the New York Daily News?
1: I worked for the Daily News about 15 years, starting right out of college. I was very, very lucky at that time to get a job at the news as a reporter coming fresh from college, the Cornell Daily Sun. And I worked there until I was satisfied that the news was going to survive. It went through a lot of tribulations financially. And when it did, I realized I had probably done everything I could at the news. I was city editor of the paper when I was 29, which was a great experience for me, and wrote columns and covered politics and government. and then decided I wanted to move on to the Times as a reporter. I had no other ambitions. And one thing that was very healthy, I'll tell you, Brian, was I had worked one summer as a copy boy at the Times. I hated it. It was sort of a miserable, you know, clerical position, working from 6 to 2 with, at night with Monday and Wednesdays off. And it was very healthy though. It was very therapeutic because I realized, okay, I had worked for the New York Times. That didn't have to be the be all and end all of the rest of my career. So when I came to the paper or when I applied to the paper, it was with the full knowledge that, you know, I had done this in a sense, and this wasn't necessarily going to be the crowning achievement of a career just because it was the New York Times. It was dependent on what I did as a reporter, columnist, or editor.
0: So how long have you been at the Times, and how long have you written obituaries, and are you still doing it?
1: Brian, I've been at the Times since 1983. I was urban affairs correspondent for the Times, covering government and politics, mostly local in New York City, which unfortunately I don't think is covered as well as it should be these days, because we did have a big impact on how government was run and accountability of public officials. And then I've been writing obituaries for about 10 years, and yes, I am still writing them. I've told my bosses I'm too old to retire. I don't know how long that'll last, but certainly for the time being. I turned 79 this year, and I'll tell you, a couple of years ago, I got called on a weekend to write the obituary of Bill Richardson, the former governor of New Mexico. And I said to my editor, how come we don't have an advance obituary of Bill Richardson? And the editor said, well, he's only 75. That was a, you know, refreshing, reassuring comment. And it shows how demographics have changed. People, for the most part, don't die at 75 anymore. And we do advance obituaries. We've got about 2,000 of them, mostly of people who are older than that.
0: Which obituary, and you say you wrote 1,500, 1,600 obituaries, which obituary do you remember where you said, ah, I'm glad that one's over with, because people were after you, demanding things, wanting changes, all that kind of stuff?
1: People being outsiders as well as editors, there are a couple. I did one on a New York City philanthropist who had given a good deal of money to treat, prevent cancer. And I pointed out in the obituary that the family made a lot of its money from the tobacco industry. And I took an enormous amount of flack from the family. This was a bunch of sophisticated people, and they had asked, they said, when is the obituary going to appear? And I said, well, it's already online. And they said, well, how could it be online before you showed it to us? And people don't realize that there's a very big difference between a news obituary and a death notice or a eulogy. These are not filled with encomiums. They are intended to be reasonably objective views of someone's life and what they accomplished and what goals they met and goals they missed. And again, what their motivations were. Anne Rowe, the obituary editor of The Economist, says she tries to find the person's soul, not so much what people thought of him or her, but what motivated them, what drove them. And again, it kind of goes to that rosebud moment. Was there a person, an event, an episode that changed their life in a way that they ultimately merited an obituary in the New York Times?
0: But why were they upset with you giving the facts that they made a lot of money out of the tobacco industry?
1: Because she had given so much money to cancer research that the family felt it might appear that this was out of guilt or whatever. And I said to them, quite frankly, one, it's true, and if we don't write it, somebody else will jump on us for not including it. And two, there are a lot of people who have made money in the tobacco industry who haven't given money for treatment and cure and prevention of cancer. So I think, you know, you should consider this to be a plus. Well, that argument didn't go over very well. If you're talking about another obituary that I am still wrestling with, I'm writing the advance obituary of Rudy Giuliani. And how do you describe him? He was a gladiatorial prosecutor. You might have thought he was too aggressive as a prosecutor. He was a mayor who proved that New York City was governable. You might not have liked the way he governed in every way. And then after he lost the presidency in 2008, he, you know, sort of went off the deep end and became an apologist for Donald Trump, perpetuated false rumors about the election in 2024. I'm still trying to figure out what drove him in that case. And how do you, you know, in a 40-word lead, the first paragraph in obituary, how do you describe him? How do you explain the fullness of his life in doing that? And I had a hard time.
0: I noticed in your book that some 2,000 obituaries have already been written about people who are alive. What's the technique? Do you call any of these people and do you interview them and say, and if you do, what's their reaction when you say, I'm calling to write your obit?
1: Well, Brian, if you're being euphemistic, you say I'm updating your biography. But I think most times readers are sophisticated enough to know that we're really working on their advance obituary. Two reasons I think people cooperate, and I've never had a case of someone not cooperating. One, they're flattered that the New York Times is considering an obituary of them when the time comes. And two, they want to make sure we get it right, or at least right according to their perspective. Mark Twain, I think, once said that the facts are the facts, sort of like Pat Moynihan, everyone's entitled to their opinion, but not their own facts. But Twain said what was crucial in an obituary and what he worried about in his own was how those facts get interpreted. So talking to a Times obituarist, I think from the point of view of the subject, has some influence or might have some impact on how that life is interpreted. They're giving their side of the story, whether it's something they accomplished, whether they want something noted, whether they are apologetic about something they may have done. So I found never a problem in that. It's a little awkward, I admit, calling someone and saying, hey, you know, we know you're going to die. Don't rush to get this into print. I think what it does is when we know we're going to write an obituary of someone relatively important or famous or a celebrity, we want more time than to be able to do it on deadline, so to speak. And that's why we do the advances. So they're ready. Now, that was certainly true when the Times only appeared in print. Now, with nytimes.com on the internet, it's instantaneous. You want to get that obituary online immediately. So there's even more reason when we can to do it in advance. And when I say we have 2,000, they're never enough. People always surprise us and die unexpectedly.
0: From time to time, I've seen an obit in the Times written by someone who's no longer alive about someone who just died. How often does that happen?
1: Well, it happens. I'll tell you, I was writing an advance obituary of David Rockefeller, who I guess was in his early 90s at the time. He lived to be past 100. And a friend of mine who worked for Rockefeller called me and said, look, I just want to warn you of something. And I said, what are you going to warn me about? That David Rockefeller is a good friend of the publisher, something like that. And he said, no, nothing like that at all. I just want to let you know that three New York Times reporters have written David Rockefeller's advance obituary, and they're all dead. So at least I outlasted him. But there are many cases. Larry Van Gelder at the Times was writing an obituary of Vera Lynn, who sang The White Cliffs of Dover and Bluebird, Mockingbird in Leicester Square. She died at 101. He had died about 10 years earlier. So we now explain to people that the person who wrote the obituary, in case they know from some other source, has died, and, you know, they still wrote the obit, and in her case, nothing had happened to her of note since he wrote the obit. So we ran it pretty much intact, obviously updated with the death and the cause of death. But, you know, that happens all the time. When people start writing, I have left a bunch of advance obituaries. I hope for the sake of the subjects, they don't run for a long time. But when they do, they'll probably have my byline on it. And we now do something, Brian, called enhanced bylines, saying this person is writing the article because he's a scholar of this subject or he's written a biography of the person. Frankly, I always wanted to say under my byline, Sam Roberts never heard of this person until a couple of hours before he had to write the obituary, because that is frankly often the case. But doing the research and finding out who these people are is just a rewarding, rich, fascinating experience for me.
0: So start from the beginning. Where do you get the assignment? Is there a meeting every day?
1: There is a meeting every day of the editors, and they decide which the obits are going to be assigned that day. I've been assigned obits that I've argued we didn't need to write, that after doing a little bit of research, the person didn't deserve, I hate to use the word deserve, but didn't qualify for a Times obit. And there have also been cases where I've suggested an obituary and it was turned down by the editors. There was one case, Liz Moynihan, the widow of the former senator, Daniel Patrick Moynihan, I suggested we do an advance obit on her. I know she was ailing. And my editor said, well, why should we do an obit on the widow of a former senator? And I drafted what the obit would look like. And first of all, she had been a scholar of East Asian art and archaeology, but also she had a outsized political impact in Washington. And as I explain in the book, this distinguished her from any other, you know, widow of a former public official, and we wound up running the obit. So there is a give and take process in this, which I think is very healthy. You know, again, it's subjective, and an editor has to make a case to you that the person is worthy of an obit, and you have to make a case, if you think so, that a person who may have been turned down is nonetheless worthy of an obit.
0: What are the do's and don'ts? What do you definitely have to put in an obit, and what are you not supposed to put in an obit based on New York Times style?
1: Stanley Walker, the former city editor of the Herald Tribune, said, make sure the person is dead. That's a good starting point. We've had at least one case where Alan Abel, a scammer, persuaded us that he had died, made an elaborate ruse involving a funeral director, his wife, colleagues, and we ran the obit and had to run, following that, a explanation saying, no, he had not died, and this was a fraud on his part. We eventually ran an obit when he did die, and believe me, we made pretty certain that he was dead by then. What we do, one of the do's, is we confirm the death with a member of the family. So we usually say in a second paragraph, he died so-and-so according to the whatever the quoted named member of the family is. Now, of course, the member of family could be lying. We're taking something on faith. But I think, you know, you've got to do that. You can't go and demand a original of a death certificate every time someone dies. The don'ts are not very great. I mean, you're supposed to look into the person's life, honestly assess their life, what impact they had, if they had done something transformational or something emblematic of a transformation, why they are important enough for a Times obituary, what in their life, in their career, in the trajectory of their growing up, was the turning point that made them relevant. There aren't many don'ts. We include the cause of death. There was a time where we didn't mention AIDS. There was a big fight put on by Jeremy Gerard, one of our writers, when an actor died. He knew the actor had died of AIDS. The family did not want to acknowledge it because it thought there was a stigma attached to it. And Jeremy persisted and nudged the family until they finally said, okay, you can use that. And that obituary, the first one to list AIDS as the cause of death, appeared on the front page of the New York Times. But you know, there are no don'ts. I mean, the don'ts are try not to make a mistake, try to get everything right, try to be fair, try to be objective. And what's often frustrating is that the family, which provides most of the information, often doesn't know all the details about the person who just died, what their college major was, what unit they were in the Army. And sometimes we get that wrong. Now, because of NYTimes.com on the internet, we get an immediate response from readers, a gotcha, saying, you know, that's not true. We couldn't have been in that unit, or the college didn't have a major in that subject at the time. And then if we're wrong, we correct it because we're only human. It's a little frustrating that a lot of the feedback is sort of snarky because the emails on the internet are often anonymous. But, you know, you try and overlook that. I try to respond to all the emails I get, and some people are taken aback by the fact a real human being has responded, and then they tend to be a little more contrite about having written whatever it was they said in terms of criticism. But when they are right, and they too often are, we make a correction.
0: How do you deal with suicide?
1: We say that someone committed suicide. A lot of families are reluctant to acknowledge that, which means sometimes you have to go to the coroner, medical examiner, or the police. But I think it is a relevant fact in the obituary, how someone died, and whether it was suicide, which there are a couple of obituaries where someone specifically said they wanted the suicide mentioned, as a object lesson to other people out there, to other readers, to parents of kids who might be in a vulnerable position or anything else, that there shouldn't be that much of a stigma attached to it. And there was one person who, for reasons I never quite understood, said it's okay to say my son committed suicide, just don't say he hanged himself. A distinction to me sort of without a difference, but it meant something to them. There was another case not all that long ago where Pat Koch Thaler, who was the sister of former Mayor Ed Koch, contacted me and said she was dying. And I said, well, what's the prognosis? And she said, I'm dying on Saturday. I said, what do you mean? And it was a case of assisted suicide. And she wanted to talk to me to explain her reasons for undergoing this process, for taking a toxic cocktail. I explain this in the book. She also wanted to help reduce the stigma. She had cancer. She had suffered long enough, she said. There was no more treatment that was going to improve her condition. And she had decided, and she lived in New Jersey, which allows that now, to undergo assisted suicide. She had consulted with her family and thought that the public should be aware of the fact she was doing it and what her motivations were. That story wound up on the front page of the New York Times.
0: How many people at the Times today are writing obituaries?
1: More than ever before. We have 9 obituary writers. Sometimes it seems like they're not enough, but we realize that obituaries are important, that demographically more interesting people arguably are dying, and we want to get it right. So we want to allow the reporters to spend the time they need to write the obituary. One thing that's fascinating, when I started out at the Daily News, I hate to remind how long ago, if you wanted to find the phone number of somebody out of town, you had to march over to the public library on Fifth Avenue and look it up in a phone book. Now I almost feel, Brian, that I'm cheating, that I feel guilty because there is so much available on the internet, oral histories, video interviews, texts of memoirs and biographies and autobiographies, that enriches our ability. It's nothing I do. It's the fact that this information is available, enriches the obits that we write to an enormous extent. They are not chronological. They are not stenographic. They are much more looking into a person's life and why that person was interesting and why they were motivated to do whatever they did. It's a fascinating process. I am also much more comfortable doing the research than writing. I'm not that facile a writer. And the longer you spend on research, of course, the longer you can delay having to actually go to the keyboard and start writing.
0: Who determines the final product before it goes in the paper?
1: The final product on a regular daily basis is determined by the obituary editor. It was Bill McDonald for a long time. He held the job, I think, for a record till he retired earlier this year. Now Jason Stallman is the new obituary editor. And again, that's not a job I would want because you have to make a decision as to who gets one and who doesn't. And that decision is just very subjective, and it's very hard, and we try to do this when we're confronted with a question, to explain to a family or a colleague or a friend why one person didn't get an obituary and another did. Very tough call. And also why certain things are included in an obituary. Ann Rowe, the economist, told me that she got a lot of flack when she wrote the obituary of Osama bin Laden and pointed out that he liked to take his kids to the beach. Well, she said she thought that was relevant. Obviously, he was a terrorist. Obviously, he was responsible for the deaths of thousands of people. But she thought it was important to say something about who this guy was and his personality and what he did in the rest of his time. But she took a lot of criticism from readers of The Economist for having done that. I would agree with her. I would have included that too, knowing that you might get some flack for it. But I think it's giving a much fuller picture, a richer picture of who this person is and, you know, what might have motivated them or what they did in spite of what else we know about them.
0: How many words in the average obituary?
1: I'd say the goal is to try and keep it under 1,000 words. Some of them, Pope Paul, I forget which one I think, or Pope John, got 40,000 words, which I think was a record in an obituary because he had such impact. But usually, sometimes, you know, I'll be asked for 800 and write 1,200, and we'll settle on 1,100. You know, there's no objective metric to how much a person deserves. Part of it is how many obits are running that day. But, you know, I think you should be able to tell the story of a person's life in around 1,000 words. It's not a biography. It's not a judgment based on years of research. It's the final word, perhaps the first draft of the final word. And, you know, you want to tell it succinctly enough so, frankly, people get to the end of it. Although obituaries, as you know, begin with the ending of a story, unlike most other news stories.
0: How often does someone go around you all to the publisher, Mr. Sulzberger?
1: Often, but it often has no impact whatsoever. The publisher on occasion will pass along an obituary, but I've never seen a case where the publisher has said, you have to run this. And I know of cases where obits, proposed obits were passed along from the publisher and did not run. Again, 3 or 4 out of 150,000 people who die a day, you know, even if it's a big advertiser, even if it's a, you know, longtime friend or college roommate of the publisher, there's no guarantee those are going to get in. We try to have a mix of people. We try to, you know, include women and minorities when they're relevant, which we often did not do in the past, in part probably because of racism or sexism, in large part, I think, because those people weren't given the opportunity to rise to the position where they might merit a Times obituary. This was decades ago. You know, again, it's just a very subjective decision. Who do you want to read about? Who is interesting intrinsically? I mean, it can be a man who developed a cheerleading academy and made cheerleading a national sport. It can be my favorite. One of my favorites was Jack Garmond, who was a 24-year-old scientist at the Jet Propulsion Laboratory. And I talk about this in the book. The moon landing was taking place. And a red emergency light went on, saying, you know, abort this thing. There's something wrong. And the senior scientists who were working on the mission wanted to stop the landing. And Jack Garmond said, don't do it. I've seen this before. It's a false positive. I guarantee you can go ahead with the mission and the landing will be carried out safely. And they listened to him, this 24-year-old, and he was right. Now, he may not have done another thing of importance in the rest of his career. He died decades later. But that one decision, which I don't think many people were aware of at the time or in the immediate aftermath, got him an obituary in the New York Times. And I think he deserved it for that. So again, you know, it's very tough to predict who gets one when. Perspective changes. When George H.W. Bush was defeated for re-election, he was a loser, according to most people. When he died, he was an elder statesman. So perspective, context changes over time, as well as how you judge someone in the immediacy of their death.
0: I still read the hardback copy of the New York Times. I pay the full price in a drugstore.
1: Good
0: not
1: for you.
0: Many, not many Thank of us you. Left. As you know, not many of us left. The reason I bring this up, are there more obituaries online now than there are in the newspaper? Because the online service of the New York Times is the largest in the country of any newspaper. 12 to 15 million customers. Never has there been that large an audience for this kind of stuff. Are there more obits in online?
1: As far as I know, Brian, no. All of the obits that appear online eventually appear in the newspaper. Baffles me that sometimes they appear 3 or 4 days later, and I've never gotten a complaint from someone saying, oh, I already read that online, which leads me to believe they're pretty much two different audiences. But I think every obit that appears online ultimately appears in print.
0: You have this one sentence at the early part of your book from world-famous philosopher Yogi Berra. And I read it, if you don't go to other people's funerals, they won't come to yours.
1: Well, you know, it's the kind of quote about obits that I think makes the book fun. I was surprised in how many reviews the book has gotten. Are they dead yet? People said this was a funny book. It wasn't necessarily meant to be funny, but it's, again, not writing about death. It's writing about people's lives, and people are just intrinsically interesting. After 9/11, we did the portraits of grief of over 2,000 individuals who never would have made an obituary in the New York Times because arguably they were so ordinary. But they all had an impact on people's lives. it's interesting because the British historian, whose name I now forget, said, talked about the great man theory of history. But he said, who is the greater man, Hannibal, who marched his elephants and his troops across the Alps, or some anonymous figure who invented the spade? I'd go with the spade man, because that person probably had a much more enduring impact. And someone else said, well, who would you miss more, your mailman or your mayor? I think your mailman. But these are people we take for granted, and all of them are interesting. Some of them have had quirky, bizarre, funny lives. You know, two questions I've never asked when I'm writing an obit. One is, what do you think is next after death? Obviously, the answer is ineffable. But I love Woody Allen saying, I don't believe in an afterlife, but I'm taking a change of underwear just in case. Interesting. And what are famous last words? I don't believe most of the last words that we quote were actually said, or at least not as last words. The last words I think most likely are to be, I'm dying, or water, or help me. But there are some that are not worth, or worth remembering. My favorite is Oscar Wilde, who was dying in a seedy Paris hotel. And as I quote him in the book, saying, I'm in a fight to the death. Either that wallpaper goes or I go. You know, maybe it's too good to be true, but it's also too good to forget. It's the kind of thing Oscar Wilde would have said if he were thinking up last words.
0: Did you write the John Paul II 40,000 word obit?
1: I did not. That was before my time in the obit department. I should know, and I forget who wrote it and should get credit for it. But obviously he was a very important figure in the church with ecumenicism, with his travels abroad, and presumably deserved that. One thing I did do, which you might be interested in, and I describe it in the book, I once wrote the obit of Jesus Christ, and I wrote it from the point of view of how the New York Times would have covered it when he died in roughly AD 33. We all know his importance, significance historically since then, but what would we have said in 33 AD? Was he a mystic? Was he a faker? Was he a prophet? I thought that was a fascinating intellectual exercise, and if it did nothing else, it taught me about putting a death in context, in perspective, because how we considered him then would certainly be enormously different from how we consider him today.
0: What are the chances you'll have an obit in the Times?
1: I would not be presumptuous enough to write my own. I don't know whether I'll get an obit. We're very circumspect about treating Times journalists. I could say that my book has not been reviewed in the New York Times, so that's an indication of the lack of favoritism, I guess. Whether I get an obit or not, I'm not going to know. I'll tell you one quick story, if I may. I did an obituary, an advance obituary, of a wire service report editor. He had one of his reporters write his own advance obit, and he wanted to see it. And the reporter said, I'm not showing you your advance obit. You're the guy who made the rule that we can't show anyone their advance obit. And the editor said to the reporter, well, come on, look, I hired you. You know, I'm not going to change it or anything. I just want to see what you wrote. And the reporter said, I will not show it to you, but I guarantee when you see it, you'll love it.
0: You'll be dead. Now, this was kind of a surprise. You talked about John Paul II being the one with the largest ever obit. But the next four or five in a row from the New York Times surprised me. Nixon was second, Ronald Reagan third, George H.W. Bush fourth, and Kissinger next.
1: What surprised you, the Kissinger or the fact that the others were president?
0: No, of all the people that, you know, the lot, I mean, the Times is known as not a conservative newspaper, that they would focus on those players in history and not some of the others, like FDR, well, for instance.
1: That's an interesting question. It might be that we've write fuller obituaries now than we used to, that we go into greater detail, that we realize more people are interested in the people's lives. Obviously, a president, by virtue of the office itself, is going to be considered important. And in Henry Kissinger's case, he lived so long and continued to have an impact, for better or for worse, for the rest of his life. So it wasn't as if he retired at age 65 and we never heard of him again. He was active until the very end, so merited more space because of the things he said and the things he did. But again, these are subjective decisions. Why Nixon got more than FDR, I can't tell you. It's a good question.
0: I want to nitpick a bit and see if I've got this right. In your first chapter, called The Deadbeat, you write about Neil Armstrong. And I'm not sure I'm even getting this right, but you say, for instance, with 30 seconds of fuel remaining, Neil Armstrong radioed Houston, the Eagle has landed. And then right below that in the next paragraph, you say a faithful atheist who died at 85 resolved that he was headed neither for heaven nor hell, and who, when his sneezes elicit a reflexive God bless you, replied, no thank you. Is that a reference to Neil Armstrong?
1: No, it is not. It was an attempt, obviously not successful in this case, to list some of the people I had written obits about, or we carried obits about, and they are all mentioned in the book. The atheist I found fascinating because everybody says God bless you, you know, from medieval times. And this guy who was an atheist said no thank you when people said that. I thought that was interesting, but they weren't meant to be two separate things. Another great quote about religion, I did the obituary, and I mentioned it in the book, of Charles Krauthammer, the columnist. And he said, I don't believe in God, but I fear him greatly. I thought that was a wonderful quote that said a lot about people's attitude toward religion. I would say probably including my own.
0: The thing on the Neil Armstrong thing, just to clear that up, when I read it, I mean, he's another Purdue University graduate, and I knew something about him, and I didn't know him to be an atheist. He was not religious, nor did he ever agree to being an atheist, and he was also 82 instead of 85, so I'm glad that, at least for my purposes, I cleared that up.
1: Two different people, I'm glad you asked.
0: Now, I'm going to read a paragraph that you write on page 25. In 2023, Gail Harvey Heckman took the trouble to announce the death of her mother, Linda Lernell Stoll, in her Michigan hometown paper, the Three Rivers Commercial News, even though they hadn't spoken in 24 years. Quote, as a mother, Lernell was violent, hateful, and cruel, Heckman wrote. She physically, mentally, emotionally, verbally, and financially abused Gail, unquote. After going into the excruciating detail, the obituary concluded, Gail and her family forgive Lernell and hope that she has found peace. They also hope to find peace within themselves. Lernell will not be missed by Gail or her family. They all understand that, and the world is much better place without her.
1: What can I say? That was a great obituary, not a news obituary. But I'll tell you, it reads like some of the obituaries you find in the British newspapers, which are brutally candid and honest. Almost to a fault, but they surely give a detailed, no-holds-barred picture of the people they're writing about. We are a little more circumspect at the Times. You try and hint at these kind of things without stating them perhaps that bluntly. But that was a paid obit. And some, I mentioned some paid obits in the book too. There was a father whose daughter died of addiction. And he specifically listed that as a cause of death as a object lesson to other people. He said that the daughter had was an addict. She had applied for help from the state, didn't get it, and that he was writing this obit about her as a message to generate more public support for addiction treatment. So there are a lot of things that go into the equation. In this woman's case that you quote, you know, was it cathartic? Was it revenge? I don't know. But it certainly was an unusual case and unusual in its apparent candor.
0: Can you remember out of 1,600 or so obits, something that you slipped into an obit just because you said, you weren't being ornery so much as this deserves to be in the obit, but not focused on?
1: There are a lot of things that I slipped into obituaries that gave me a giggle, I confess. There was one obituary about the man who developed the artificial Christmas tree, and it turned out he was Jewish. And I pointed out that, you know, that may seem unusual, but after all, Irving Berlin wrote White Christmas, and there are other Jewish people who, you know, were involved in things that had Christmas themes. And I pointed out in the obit that, of course, Christmas is celebrating the birth of Christ, who was also Jewish. The editors took that out. They thought that was a little bit too flip. But, you know, I think it's important to not make people giggle when they're reading an obit, but to get a kind of full picture or full context and say, hey, this is not a grim, ghoulish thing. It's, again, an obit is not about death. It's about people's lives. And people lead lives that are just intrinsically interesting, some of them funny, some of them tragic. We recognize the grief of the people who are mourning the subject of the obit, but that doesn't mean the obit has to be as grim as the notion of death.
0: That artificial Christmas tree guy was Cy Spiegel.
1: Yep.
0: Now, in chapter 14, You Got Mail. I have to read again. I thought this was interesting. You're saying, but while it's unfair to generalize, the first wave of responses typically seems to be launched, responses to your obit, by assistant college professor types whose teaching schedule is apparently too skimpy or who are desperate for any diversion to vent because writer's block has stymied their long overdue dissertation or manuscript to qualify for tenure. I try to reply to every reader who writes to me, and many are grateful when a live person responds. A little bit of a shot at assistant professors?
1: Yeah, a little bit of a shot, a little bit unfair, I admit. But I have gotten my share of snarky comments, if you will, from people in that category. I don't want to malign all of them by any means. And sometimes what amazes me is that they haven't read the obituary, that they're complaining about something that the lack of fact or perspective that's then mentioned two paragraphs further down. So, you know, with a certain degree of self-righteousness, I can reply to the people, not boastfully, but say, hey, you know, read the whole thing and you'll see your valid question was answered. But of course the worst thing is when people write and they are correct about something that we've made a mistake about. That happens. We're human, and we're on deadline often. And, there are all sorts of constraints of time and space, And sometimes we just make mistakes. And again, when we do, we try to correct them. I hate to make mistakes. I hate when there's a correction in an obit I write. But it does happen, and you just try and be as careful as you possibly can.
0: Who's the hardest obituary you've written? Somebody in the family, somebody you know very well? Or does that bother you when you're writing?
1: It's more difficult.

0: Luther was, to me, one of the great editors because he brought passion to his job. He also thought up a lot of story ideas that were not that great. Imaginative, ingenious, but out of 100, 90 of them might have been, you know, so offbeat as, you know, not to be worthwhile pursuing. I remember he once asked Ralph Blumenthal at the Times to find out who owns all of these Chinese restaurants. And Ralph went out for 6 months and ate great Chinese food for dinners all over New York City. And he came back to Arthur 6 months later and said, Arthur, Chinese people own all of these Chinese restaurants. So the idea might not have been that great, but a lot of Arthur's ideas were terrific. And he perceived something that a lot of editors didn't do. A book came out about the Rosenberg-Adam spy trial in 1983, I believe, right after I got to the Times. And Arthur came over to me. I'm not sure. I guess I wasn't on the phone then or anything to ward him off. But he came over to me and said, look, we ran this book review saying there's a lot of news in this book. If there's news in it, why don't we write a news story? Well, that's what an editor is supposed to do. Yet he was the only one who came up with that suggestion. And it turned out, not only did I write a number of news stories about the Rosenberg case, I wrote a book called The Brother, in which I persuaded David Greenglass, the brother of Ethel Rosenberg, to admit that he had lied about the most incriminating evidence that sent his sister to the electric chair. So that was Arthur. And he was smart enough and intuitive enough to know that this was the kind of thing that should be followed. He didn't stop asking questions. And to me, curiosity is the biggest asset a reporter, including an obituarist, can have.
1: Do you have a family?
0: I do have a family. Unfortunately, my parents are no longer with us. My sister is no longer with us. But I have a wonderful wife who has worked for various nonprofits and two terrific sons, one who is a lawyer in New York and the other who works for the government in Washington.
1: What are your instincts about continuing to write the obits? How long?
0: I worry not about dying at my desk, but I worry that by continuing to be employed by the Times, I may be depriving some newer people of a job opportunity. I love what I do. The leash of working as an employee is something that kind of bothers me more and more. You know, I don't like necessarily to be answerable to an editor or have to ask for a day off at this stage of my career. But the paper has been very flexible in letting me do what I want to do, in suggesting obits and advance obits. I have no complaints. I am in reasonably good shape physically, and I'd like to think emotionally. So I have not set a deadline for myself about when to retire, but I, you know, I'm not going to go on indefinitely. I may be too old to retire right now, but that probably is not a condition that will last forever. As long as I can, as long as I enjoy it, and as long as they think I'm doing a good job, I'd like to keep doing it.
1: So what are the options? If somebody doesn't get an obit in the New York Times, families want to talk about their family, their loved one and all that stuff, what can they do about it?
0: Well, two things they can do. One is, of course, they could take out a paid death notice and say whatever they want about the person. Usually it is without criticism, unlike the one you read from Gail about her mother. They can also lobby and say, you know, how come you haven't written an obit about so-and-so? We think that person deserves an obit, and we'll actually recruit a couple of people whose judgment you might respect to lobby for an obit for that person, even though, you know, a couple of days or even weeks have passed since the person died. And I wouldn't say often, but sometimes that is successful because people make a case that that person should have gotten an obit. And again, since it's such a subjective decision, we

0: can admit that we were wrong in making that judgment. You only have room for so many, but when that many people whose judgment we respect, whether scholarly or politically or in show business, or fellow authors, say, you know, you messed up on that. You didn't have an open on that person and you should have. We'll try to listen to that. We are open to that kind of persuasion. You get the family itself sometimes complaining. And again, it's very difficult to answer that in an objective way. But when so-called experts weigh in on the behalf of a family and say, you should have done that, we'll listen to them.
1: Did I get the correct figures from your book that it costs $1,000 for 9 lines?
0: No, I think not for 9 lines, but probably a full column paid obituary. Very expensive. Thank goodness people still take those out since, our classified advertising has, disappeared thanks to Craigslist. But people do still take out those ads. I often wonder why people take out classified ads, death notices, celebrating the anniversary of someone's death or kind of wishing them well in heaven. Maybe it speaks to the reach of the New York Times circulation. But I'm glad people do because we need that advertising revenue, which comes a lot more from the print paper than it does from the ads that are placed online.
1: As we close it down, back to William Saroyan. He wrote a book on obituaries. Why? What was his, what did you read it? And do you have any sense of why he wanted to write about it?
0: I did read it early on in my research for Are They Dead Yet? And I think one of the things he wanted to say, and I quote him in the epigram at the beginning of the book, is why do we read obituaries? So, what's the reason they are still such a source of fascination to people? I think they're stories about people's lives. We like to tell stories. We like to hear stories. And part of it is maybe the vicarious notion that we are still alive, even though that person at whatever age is no longer with us. And there must be some satisfaction, whether we admit it or not, in that truth.
1: So this last question, you're in a classroom and you have to give your students your all-time favorite obituary to teach how to write it. What would it be?
0: Well, I was in a classroom. I taught obituary as biography at the Leon Levy Center for Biography at City University Graduate Center. And I did cite that Jack Garman obituary, the scientist who worked for the Jet Propulsion Lab, who made a life or death decision when he was 24, made that decision and anonymously, and it wasn't until decades later when he died that his contribution to the space program was recognized. I found that fascinating on all sorts of levels, including the fact that obits are supposed to tell stories about interesting people.
1: I want to thank you for, in recent years, the daily obits often have a headline, XYZ 91, 92, 94.
0: More and more of those, Brian.
1: I know. There's some comfort in that.
0: Yes, there is.
1: Who named this book, Are They Dead Yet?
0: I did. It started out when I was a deputy editor in the review section of the Times, and we started talking about a bunch of people. Hey, is so-and-so still alive, or is that person dead? And it came to me, why don't we do a story, Are They Dead Yet? Well, I'll tell you, I couldn't find a reporter to do it because they all thought it was tasteless. Maybe it was. I still think it was interesting. I found Frank Bruni, who did a masterful job of it. Among other people, he interviewed Abe Vigoda, the actor who a lot of people had thought was dead. And he quoted Abe Vigoda, and I mentioned this in the book, as saying, I've been dead so long, I've learned to live with it. And therefore, the title stuck. Are They Dead Yet? At the Art of the Obit.
1: New York Times obit writer for the last, what, 12 years?
0: 10 years.
1: 10 years?
0: 12 years.
1: The book again is Are They Dead Yet? Thank you very much for your time, sir.
0: Brian, thank you so much for the invitation, as always.
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5: Good morning. It's Sunday, October 11th, 2026. In the final rush to the midterm elections, both parties are spending furiously to get their voters to turn out, but more and more Americans are leaving the parties behind, dissatisfied with the two major forces that dominate American politics. 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Now, obviously, there's a lot of polling out and about when it comes to how Americans feel about the various political parties, including Gallup, which has been tracking this for many, many years. And among their recent findings, they find that 45% of Americans, which is a new high, identify as political independents. More independents lean Democrat than Republican, giving Democrats an edge in party affiliation for the first time since 2021. Digging into those numbers again, 45%, according to Gallup, identify as independents, 30% identify as Democrats, 25% identify as Republicans. Now, it's not in every state that you can register to vote with your party affiliation, but in 31 states, the U.S. Virgin Islands, and Washington, D.C., when you register to vote, you can declare your party affiliation. And if you look at that information, according to Ballotpedia, that gives us a sense of how voter registration looks in those various states. And in that case, you find that 36%, which are about 45.3 million people, are registered as Democrats. Another 30%, 38.3 million people, are registered as Republicans. And then 37.3 million people, or about 30%, are registered as independents or unaffiliated. Another 4.5 million, just 4%, are registered with some other political party. Now, again, that doesn't represent all of America, just those places where you can declare your party affiliation along with your voter registration. Now, when it comes to those who do identify as independent, many of those voters lean in one direction or another. Let's look at some polling on that, also from Gallup. Among those who did not identify with a political party, 20% say they lean towards the Democratic Party. Another 15% say they lean towards the Republican Party. And another 25% say they are true independents who do not lean towards either party. Now, going over to Pew Research, Pew dug into what independent voters actually think about this and found that many Americans don't consider themselves Republicans or Democrats. Instead, these Americans identify as independents or with some other party, and many lean towards one of the two major parties. For these Americans, opposition to the other's policies is more of a motivating factor than support for the policies of the party that they lean toward. This is obviously coming up quite a bit in the midterm elections in many of the battleground states where voters are trying to decide which party they are willing to support. Let's look at Florida in particular. Here's a story from NBC News. Florida poll. Republicans lead in the races for governor and Senate. A new survey shows the state's Hispanic voters are shifting away from President Donald Trump after Republicans made gains in 2024. Republican Byron Donalds holds a 7% point advantage over Democrat David Jolly in the Florida governor's race, according to a new NBC South Florida Telemundo Station Group poll, while Republican Senator Ashley Moody is up by 10 points in her matchup against Democratic challenger Angie Nixon. Donalds, a congressman from the southwest corner of the state, is at 48% in the poll compared to Jolly's 41% in a race in which Donalds has a commanding financial advantage. That advantage is just inside the poll's margin of error, but Donalds has the edge in most of the range of possibilities. Now, when it comes to how Democrats are thinking about that race in particular, House Minority Leader Hakeem Jeffries spoke about this during a press conference last week, and he claimed that that Floridians have decided that Republican policies have failed them.
6: I will be down in Florida in a week or so, spending time with some of our incumbent members and perhaps some of our challenges. We have multiple opportunities in Florida. And the governor's race is now even close, because even the people of Florida have now apparently concluded, notwithstanding the presence of both Donald Trump and their so-called governor, that Republican policies have failed them. Life is way too expensive in Florida, in the same way that it's way too expensive all across the country, as a direct result of toxic Republican policies. We're going to do much better than expected in Texas, and we're going to do much better than expected in Florida. And as a result of that and a whole host of other things that will take place all across the country, we're going to take back control of the United States House on November 3rd.
5: Again, our question is, how did you choose your political party? Let's start with Iris in South Lyon, Michigan, on our line for Independence. Good morning, Iris. Oh, we've lost Iris there. But in Michigan, it's a very competitive race happening there. And there was a big debate for that Senate race. And there was a debate in the Senate race last week that was very controversial, but also a rally last week where Michigan Democratic Senate candidate Abdullah El-Sayed attacked his opponent Mike Rogers on the cost of prescription drugs.
7: He said at the end of the day, he doesn't actually have any real beliefs. He will do whatever a corporation tells him to do. When he was in Congress, all right, he took $1 million from Big Pharma, another $1 million from the big health insurance corporations, another $1 million from Big Tech, $5 million total from corporations, and he acted like it. Voted 19 times to keep prescription drug prices high. You know that ad he does across the river? Talking about prescription drugs are more expensive in Canada. Yeah, you did that, bro. That was you. He voted 4 times to block Americans from being able to get prescription drug prices from Canada. The audacity of pretending like he didn't cause that is one thing to be stupid. Like Donald Trump, you know, like, you can't help it. Like, he just... It's another entirely to be so craven that you know that the person you're taking orders from is a fundamental idiot. And you're sitting here like bobbleheading at the whole idea the whole time.
5: Now, Republicans have been trying to treat that candidate as an extremist. And at a congressional campaign event last week, House Speaker Mike Johnson warned Ohio voters that the insurgent left is taking over the Democratic Party. Here's a portion of that event.
8: I'm telling you, the insurgent left is taking over the Democratic Party. This radical Marxist communist ideology is consuming them. And the party that we knew is no longer going to exist. In this new Congress, in the next 2 years, 4 years and beyond, we're not going to be having the old traditional arguments about, oh, marginal tax rates or shades of difference in foreign policy or regulation. We're going to be arguing about whether or not we're going to keep the greatest nation in the history of the world, keep the republic, or break it down to the rubble and rebuild it in the vein of this communist utopia. That is a dangerous fool's errand. It's never worked. Karl Marx used to use socialism and communism interchangeably, because if you remember from history, he thought socialism was a step to get to communism that they thought was the utopia, the perfect society. It never works. It begins with all the opposite premises. It's anti-American. We started a website a few weeks ago, contrastforamerica.com, and we summarize in 2 pages why communism has failed every single time. Socialism, Marxism, all of it together. It leads to human suffering, famine, poverty for everybody, and death. Communism has been the reason that millions, tens of millions of innocent people were murdered in the 20th century alone. That is anti-American.
5: Now then, we also have more callers coming in. Ben is in Granada, Mississippi, on our line for Independence. Good morning, Ben.
9: Good morning. How are you doing this morning?
5: Good, thank you.
9: Okay, the question is, how did I become an independent?
5: Mm-hmm.
9: Okay, I became an independent during the time Alan Keyes was running for president. I was a Democrat, but I was going to vote for Alan Keyes. And he didn't make it through the second round. Then I knew something was wrong with both parties. So I decided to go independent, and I've been independent ever since.
5: Now, Ben, would
9: and
5: you
9: there's
5: say...
9: there's a lot of policies that... Well, not a lot of them, but one of the policies, or two, I like about the Republicans and immigration. I like the men stay out of women's bathroom, and I also like the transgender thing, because I mean transgenders have their rights and gay people have their rights, but I don't think they should be on the Democratic platform. I don't think they should have them on the front page every day talking about them. I mean, because it's wrong in the eyes of God, and everybody knows that. But they have rights. So you don't have to take their rights from them to keep putting them, you know, in the news every day. You know, it's something about them, and that makes people think that you are, how could I say it? I don't know, but that's what I wanted to say. And thank you for having me this morning, and have a great day.
5: Once again, our question is, how did you choose your political party? Our phone line for Republicans is 202-748-8001. For Democrats, 202-748-8000. And for Independents, 202-748-8002. We have some responses that we've received via social media. This one is on Facebook. I chose mine after the healthcare scam of pre-existing conditions. Another says, I did not like the way Republicans treated Obama. Vowed never to vote red. Before that, I voted for Ralph Nader. Besides, I'm pro-choice. Regulations are meant to protect us, and I wish everyone could work for the government. That's from Robin. And then Barb in Long Grove, Illinois says, I chose my political party because it was the party of choice for my family. I only occasionally split my vote over the years. And then we have someone on X who says, I decided my political party by watching the stupidity and hypocrisy of both Democrats and Republicans. James says on Facebook, Andrew Yang's Forward Party. I have been a member of the Republicans and Democrats, but have issues with both parties. I liked Yang, so it made sense. And truth be told, I'll be voting blue down ticket in November. Let's go to Bradford in Detroit, Michigan, on our line for Independence. Good morning, Bradford.
10: Hi, I'm from Midland, Michigan, actually.
5: Okay, sorry about that.
10: That's all right. I just recently changed parties in the summer. I was a Democrat. I changed to an independent. I don't know much about the independent party, but and I probably will vote Democrat because there's no way I'd vote for anybody but a Democrat this election. But But so I chose the independents because I wasn't going to be the other fourth party, whatever that is. So I'm still a Democratic-leaning independent now, and I'm glad that independents have as much political say in this election coming up. I saw the figures, and it looks good for the Democrats. Now I'll shut up.
11: All right. As I mentioned earlier, that Michigan race has been getting a lot of attention. And following the Michigan Senate debate last week, Republican candidate Mike Rogers answered questions about breaking with President Trump in his call for an end to tariffs on Canadian goods. Let's listen.
12: Quite a bit on the stage tonight. We're talking about the war, of course, the trade war in Canada, also the war in Iran. Both of those issues, you seem to have changed your stance, at least kind of eased on those in the last few days. Why so late in the game?
13: Now, this was about time. This wasn't about a change of position. We were originally told that Canadian tariff thing was going to be settled, and settled quickly. It didn't happen. My argument is, and I made this to the administration, time to wrap this up. We have higher diesel prices right now, higher gas prices right now. This is the time we need to wrap that up.
11: Back to your calls on how did you choose your political party. John is in St. Clairsville, Ohio, on our line for Democrats. Good morning, John.
14: Good morning. Say, yeah, I chose my party when I was like 6 years old. But neither one of my parents had ever voted. My dad never voted in his whole life. But I saw two things happen that influenced me right about that time. One, they were taking a vote on whether to raise the Social Security. Back then, they would vote each time. It didn't go up automatically with inflation. And I remembered, because I know my dad, he was total disabled. And we got three checks, one for him, one for mom, and one for me. They were all under $100 a month. And sometimes our expenses in the wintertime was more than that. But I remembered when they took a vote, they showed each one of them. They voted individually there, like in the House. And I remembered every Republican voted no, because we were really dependent on it. Every Republican voted no. And most of the Democrats voted yes. About half of the Southern Democrats voted with the Republicans. But there was a big majority of Democrats in the two houses at the time. That, and then I remembered in our first grade in the in the spelling book, it had about a little bit about both parties, and it said the Democratic Party meant Democratus meant people rule, which back then, before they had the superdelegates, they did rule. And I mostly voted Democrat this time. I just got my early ballot, but except in the Senate race with Sherrod Brown and Husted, I voted a third party. I voted for Greg Levy, because I'm a person that wants single payer. I was a Bernie guy, and I didn't like the way the Democrats did with these super delegates. The party did with giving it to Hillary before any votes were cast from people. And I remember Brown came out both times when Bernie ran real early and endorsed against him. So I voted for Greg Levy since there was an alternative. If there was just two on there, I would have voted for Brown. But since I had a choice of somebody that wants Medicare for all, I went ahead and voted for him.
11: That seems like quite the lifetime journey to arrive where you are. Let's hear from David in Kent, Ohio, on our line for independence. Good morning, David.
15: Yes, good morning, and thanks for taking my call. I became an independent when Bernie Sanders came out. I leaned Democratic, but my pet peeve with the country is the idolatry of money. Money has too much influence in the political system right now, and that's largely due to the Republicans, I think, because the Supreme Court passed Citizens United, which allows big money into politics. And also, I just wanted to go back a little bit in history. Franklin Delano Roosevelt, to get us out of the Depression, to help get us out, he formed Medicare, which is a very successful and popular program, Social Security, and the Works Projects Administration are three programs that come to mind. And they were very successful. They helped a lot of people. But when they came out, the Republicans were calling them socialists, and they're communists, they want Social Security. They've tried this scare tactic before, and Mike Johnson, the Speaker of the House, is doing it again to these people that want to make the programs work again are not doing it because they're communists. They're doing it because it makes sense. So I believe in free enterprise with rules that protect the community, but I also believe that large social programs where everybody collectively contributes is not an evil thing. It just makes common sense. So I cut my political teeth on the Vietnam War because I started to read about the colonial history. See, what happened, too, was America, of course, fought. We won our freedom from the colonial English, okay, back in 1776. What happened was Wall Street itself became a colonial power. So I don't identify with Wall Street. I identify with our Bill of Rights, our Constitution, and that's what makes America great to me, that we have to uphold the rights of the citizenry, and there's too much power in the hands of big money. That's what's wrong. And that's not
11: so, David, I hope you'll stay tuned. Our next hour, we're going to be having a conversation with the national co-chair of the Democratic Socialists of America. And I imagine a lot of these topics that you raise when it comes to capitalism and social programs are going to come up.
15: And thank you. But one quick thought. I believe in free enterprise, but with rules that protect the community. And I don't believe in this lopsided maldistribution of wealth where we've got some people having billions and billions of dollars. That's we're out of balance.
11: All right. Next up is Conrad in Florida on our line for Republicans. Good morning, Conrad.
16: Yeah, good morning. I would just like to find out, are they trying
11: Conrad,
16: to confuse
11: can I ask
16: us?
11: You to please turn down the volume on your television and then continue with your point?
16: Okay. I'm a Republican, but I was just trying to figure out you have the Speaker of the House saying that the other party's communists, socialists, don't vote for them. But our party leaders is accepting money, having parties with the Russians. Now they're getting diesel gas from the Russians. You know, you're saying one party is a communist, but our leadership is dealing with the communists. I'm just trying to figure out, you know, we don't know who to trust because they call them the socialist communists. But the Republican Party are dealing with the communists every day. The kids is getting their weddings paid for. The daughter-in-laws is collecting millions of dollars. So I'm just trying to figure out, can somebody please tell me what's going on?
11: Conrad, how did you decide to become a Republican?
16: Well, because I thought the Democrats were full of crap years ago. Come to find out, they're both doing the same thing. They're both taking money. They take money from the farmers, the pharmaceutical companies, to Walmart. Listen, the business control the country. It's not us, because we don't have no money. They put bills in to get everything they want. I just can't figure out how come we can't have Medicare for all like Canada has it for all. You know why? Because our politicians are taking money. They're all going there broke. When they all get elected, they don't have no money. But everybody come out billionaires. They willing and dealing. People have to think that they don't like each other. The Republicans and the Democrats is playing everybody. They all getting paid. Everybody got shares, stocks, everything. The common people, the commoners, we don't have nothing. They don't have to worry about going to the doctor's office, paying their health care bill, because they got the golden plan.
11: All right. Let's hear from another caller in Florida, Steve, on our line for Democrats. Good morning, Steve.
17: Good morning. Became a Democrat in the late 70s. I was working in Youngstown, Ohio, in a manufacturing plant, and something came along called Black Monday, where the Campbell Steelworks shut down. Then pretty soon we were all getting laid off. I had just started my working career, and I was really excited to get that job because jobs were hard to come by. And that was right when, right after I got laid off, I had to move down south to get a job because all the Youngstown and all the towns around it had pretty much shut down. There was 40,000 manufacturing jobs lost. And I went down south just at the time when Ronald Reagan got voted in. And I felt like his scapegoat politics, he was one of those politicians that had to have a demon. And his two demons were, his two scapegoats were the unions and people who were low wage earners, people who were, you know, just struggling to make ends meet, and people who needed public assistance. And he was the one that introduced big religion and all the money that they contribute, you know, the way that they bought off the politicians. And he kind of paved the way for Donald Trump. He brought in what was the Christian white nationalism. And, you know, when I was in the South, we were sort of outcasts. You know, I mean, I got a job down there, but we were sort of outcasts because we were those Northerners who came down south and
11: for the jobs.
17: You know, it was our unions and everything that they blamed on the economy. They said that, you know, the unions priced themselves out of business and everything. But anyways, it just it solidified my contempt for the Republican Party. And then as the years went on in the 90s, when I was, you know, building my life down there, then Rush Limbaugh came along with all of his demonizing and you know, his divisiveness and talk hate radio, and then, you know, it seemed like every time the Republicans got in office, their supply-side economics ruined the economy, and then the Democrats had to come in and clean it up again. And yet, here we are, and everybody still seems to be seduced by the Republican policies. And that's why I became I always voted Democrat, even though if I wasn't excited about the Democratic candidate, I'd hold my nose and vote Democrat, because with the Republicans, it's the same thing.
11: All right. Let's hear from Obi in the Bronx, New York, on our line for independence. Good morning, Obi.
18: Oh, yes. Hi. I'm 76 now, but I became an independent because when I was in high school, my history teacher taught me how the political system really works. I was always interested in history, and I had a really idealistic view of, you know, this country, and because to become a patriot, more patriotic. But he taught me how the political system really works, and it wasn't as idealistic as I had always been taught. And he was an independent, so I determined when I was going to be a voting age that I would be an independent. So,
11: all right, Vincent is in Tulsa, Oklahoma, on our line for Republicans. Good morning, Vincent.
19: Is your name Kim?
11: Kimberly.
19: Okay, Kimberly. Tell me something. It's getting close to Halloween, and I think I've heard this before from the government, is that I'm going to get $5,000. So I'm waiting, but I don't know when it's going to happen.
11: So there has been a couple of campaign trail promises from the president promising to give Americans $5,000 if Republicans win the midterms. But he has also made promises for other payments throughout, and some of them have gone through, some of them haven't. But Vincent, you called in on the Republican line. Can I ask you how you decided to become a Republican?
19: I've always been one since I'm 65. I voted for all Republicans all my life. Now, one time I voted for I had a premonition that something was going to happen to Reagan. But so I voted for Mondale when that insane guy, what's his name, John Hinckley, tried to shoot him.
11: Mm-hmm.
19: I saw Ronald Reagan and Norman at a rally, but it was an Olympic festival, a worldwide, United States Worldwide Limit Festival, and Ray Charles was there singing at the last of it, and Ronald Ray, I said, how long was that guy? He did a good job coming out of the drama department.
11: All right. So just to follow up on what you mentioned earlier about the $5,000, Vincent, this is a story from CNBC for last week that Trump reiterates pledge to send $5,000 checks and hands out smaller payments as the midterm election looms. President Donald Trump is touting two federal cash payment programs already underway, while renewing a much larger $5,000 check promise contingent on Republicans retaining Congress. The cash offers come as Republicans head into the final stretch of the midterm campaign, dominated by concerns about prices in the economy. Trump has previously claimed that Americans would receive checks that never materialized, and some polling shows voters are skeptical. Once again, our question is, how did you choose your political party? Our phone line for Republicans, 202-748-8001. For Democrats, 202-748-8000. For Independents, 202-748-8002. And following up on some of those promises that President Trump has been making about payments, during a rally in Texas last week, President Trump made this announcement for seniors on Medicare.
20: Yeah, but we're going to get that for you. Everything I said you're going to get, you're going to get the $5,000, and you deserve it. Tonight I have more breaking news. Our administration has also located billions and billions of dollars that were so supposed to be spent on improving Medicare, which it didn't get approved, but they never were, and it never got spent. So they tried to hide it. And by hiding it, they tried to make their numbers look better, which was impossible because the numbers are so bad. And we're giving that money back to American seniors, as I promised. And I'm pleased to announce that starting tomorrow, over 20 million seniors on Medicare will receive checks or deposits for over $100 each, including over 1.4 million seniors here. 1.4 million, that's a lot of seniors in Texas. 1.4 million seniors here in Texas.
11: To your calls on how you chose your political party, Sandra is in Florida on our line for Democrats. Good morning, Sandra.
21: Hi. I became a Democrat when I was around 13 years old. I heard President Kennedy on the TV, and he was young, and what he had to say was really nice to listen to. He tried to bring people together, and as I remember, he did that. Even Europe and Asia loved the United States, and I felt President Kennedy showed how the American people really are. They're kind and decent, and I'm sorry, but I think Trump doesn't. He doesn't show that. Thank you for your time. Thank you. Bye.
11: Let's go to some of the comments we've received via text and social media. Audrey in Philly says, I was raised Republican but became a Democrat after Iran-Contra and became an independent after NAFTA. How can you not feel betrayed by both corporate parties? I am left-leaning and have voted for the Green Party and am heartened by DSA gains. I have voted for Republicans, but I doubt I ever will again. Rob in Huntington, West Virginia says, I was a Democrat, now an independent. Factors. Number one, worries about being targeted by MAGA if one takes over as a dictator. Two, neither party seems to be serious about reducing the debt. And three, conservative tough love is devoid of love. And four, Republicans have no respect for science and expertise. Andy says on Facebook, it was a question of values and governance for me. During the early 2000s in the Bush era, I saw Republican economic policy primarily serving those at the top alongside foreign policy decisions that frequently backfired. They also tended to play on demagoguery and couch racial appeals to win support, which I never cared for. While Democrats aren't perfect, I feel they endeavor to govern professionally with broader public interests in mind. And Margie in Meadville, Pennsylvania says, we had a separate civics class back in the 1950s. I believed then and now in small government, so I have voted Republican for 66 years. Let's get back to the phone lines. John is in Dix, Illinois, on our line for independence. Good morning, John.
0: Yeah, I stopped voting Democrat when the Clintons sold the Chinese all our top secret nuclear weapons technology. That was that Chinagate scandal. They were 30 years behind us in nuclear capability, and then they sold them everything we got. And that Secretary of State, that Madeleine Albright, she was like, hey, we're not about being the world's only superpower. I'm like, yeah, but that's a communist nation. You know, people got sent to Vietnam to stop the spread of communism. 58,000 Americans died doing it. And then now they arm the communists. I mean, you know, and then I'm going to tell you what. Go look in them 2016 debates between Hillary Clinton and then candidate Donald Trump. I believe it was that second debate from St. Louis. About halfway through, Hillary Clinton just blurts it out. I want a world without borders. It's like that wasn't even the question or anything. But this is what these people want. They want to arm and embolden our adversaries, open the borders. I know these Republicans ain't worth writing home about, but I cannot vote for no Democrat. I can't do it.
11: So, thank you. John, how does that motivate what you will actually do in the midterms, given your kind of disgust with both parties?
0: I didn't go vote for Mitt Romney and Paul Ryan. Them two needed to go pull their money together and go buy a personality, you know. But when Trump came on the scene, I like what Trump does because he's like John F. Kennedy. Lower taxes. That's how you grow the economy. That's how you pay down the national debt. And John Kennedy said, especially on the wealth. Donald Trump is John F. Kennedy. So I wasn't going to vote ever again until Trump ran. I was done with both parties. You know, so
11: the president has been calling for his supporters to come out and vote in the midterm elections. Will you answer that call?
0: What's that?
11: The president has been asking his supporters to vote Republican
0: in
11: the midterm
0: elections.
11: Yeah, I done
0: changed my address. I done registered for my new address and everything. I'm ready to go.
11: Okay.
0: Let's vote.
11: All right. Next up is Betty in Blacksburg, South Carolina, on our line for Republicans. Good morning, Betty.
1: Yeah, I'm all for
11: Betty, are you still there? We lost your line. Hopefully we can get Betty back. But in the meantime, let's hear from Julie in Florida on our line for Democrats. Good morning, Julie.
22: Hi. I am from Florida. I was originally from Iowa. While in Iowa, I met the Clintons. I had just had surgery. I was working in a hotel that housed the Democratic Party, and the caucus and things were taking place there, and I was a bartender there, and I just had major surgery. The entire bar filled up. They'd let out early, and if it wasn't for Bill and Hillary Clinton and Dukakis, I don't know what I would have done. They came in and people, the whole place filled up. They picked up trays and took orders for drinks and served drinks for me and helped me and insisted.
11: These were all of the bar patrons or some people in particular?
22: Oh, everybody.
11: Okay.
22: Everybody. They went around to everybody after they found out why I was so, you know, having difficulties to serve. And besides that, you know, when they went around and collected money for me, they also, you know, kept pushing on tips for me and everything. And then when my boss finally came in, they, you know, instructed and had a little talk with him about that. They were very kind. They were very nice. there were some people in there that then were very nice, others were not. But it floored me. I appreciated it ever so much. That's when I switched to being Democratic. I was raised in a family though that was split. My father's side was Republican, my mother's side was Democratic. So I had always kind of been willing to go both ways. You know, when they helped me like they did, and when I saw their nature and the type of people they really were willing and that they were doing, I switched to Democrat at that point. And then it was solidified during Obama's term when Mitch McConnell blocked him from being able to put in a Supreme Court justice. And that and some of the other things that they blocked was it became they stopped being bipartisan. And I became very disgusted at things like that.
11: Okay. Let's hear from Mary in Ocala, Florida, on our line for independence. Good morning, Mary.
2: Hello.
11: Yes, how did you decide your political party, Mary?
2: I'm sorry, but I'm a little hard of hearing. Could you repeat that?
11: Sure. How did you choose your political party, Mary?
2: My political party has changed 3 times. Okay. I started out a Democrat. I became a Republican. I tended to gravitate towards parties that wanted to keep the budget balanced so we didn't go into astronomical inflation. Then an independent. Because I couldn't stand what was happening in Washington. To me, it's disgusting when you offer someone money to vote for you. Okay? Your vote should not be for sale, in my opinion. Your vote is for the country. And the person who's in charge of the country should not be waving money around like everybody's for sale. In their hearts, they're not for sale. They may take your money, mister, but they're not going to vote for you. Okay, so I think that we need to keep more independents online and keep them independent.
11: All right.
2: This is a little difficult for me because of my hearing deficit, and I wanted to encourage people in Florida. The local elections don't even run Democrat and independents. Okay. So that is very disturbing to me. I think there are a lot more independents than people know about. And I think that we need to have someone who doesn't continually lie to the American public and just to get anything they want. Some people, no matter what it is, if they want power and money, they'll do anything to get it.
11: All right. Next up is Harold in Illinois on our line for Republican. Good morning, Harold.
3: Good morning. I'm 84 years old, and I was a good union mill worker for 38 years up in Maine, and I love the union, the Democrat Party. They got good benefits in our yearly contracts or every 2 or 3 years. We got double time on Sunday, and I loved the Democrat Party. They did me good. But I got out just about 3 years before the mill shut down. And I sort of read where Sir Winston Churchill made the statement in the late 40s or 50s that made sense to me. He said just basically that when you're young, you tend to vote liberal, and when you're older, you tend to become more conservative. And that's what happened to me. I just became more conservative, basically, over the abortion issue, I think. And then I'm a strong Republican now because I believe our country was built on Judeo-Christian values. And I see where religion from the Middle East is the moss is spreading across Texas like wildfire, and I think that's a downfall of our country. So I'm going to keep Republican. Thank you.
11: Betty is in Texas herself, Alvin, Texas, on our line for Democrats. Good morning, Betty.
4: Hi. You there?
11: Yes, we're here. How did you choose your political party, Betty?
4: Okay. I grew up in the Ohio Soldiers and Sailors Orphans Home in Xenia, Ohio. When I was about 13, I remember watching President Kennedy take his inaugural address, and he impressed me so much, and I decided when I grew up, I was going to be whatever party he was. And when I end up growing up and was able to vote, I registered as a Democrat. Come to find out, my family was Democrat, which I didn't know as a youngster, and my husband's family were Democrats. I have always voted Democrat, have never changed, and I've already sent in my mail-in ballot, and it's straight Democrat, and it's because President Kennedy.
11: All right. Next up is Patrick in Florida on our line for independence. Good morning, Patrick.
6: Hi. Yes. Thanks for taking my call. I was kind of forced into being independent. I feel like with what happened recently with Doge, I don't know if you remember, they came in. There was even a staffer named Big Balls that stole everybody's information, Social Security number. They stole all their voter ID and information. And I feel like with this president now, he's willing to do anything to steal, lie, cheat. And I feel like with my vote, you can actually see your party when you pull up people's names. And I feel like if he sees there's Democrats, he will go after, target them after this midterm and even after possibly the third term when he's trying to steal. So I was actually forced into changing my party because of what's happening now with the president.
11: To be clear, Patrick, you're saying that you chose your party affiliation when registering to vote to independent because you were worried about political retaliation based on public voter rolls?
6: Most definitely, yes. I think this president will do everything and anything against people. And he, as you can see, he's trying to buy votes. And then once he loses this, we don't know what corner he's going to be back into whenever he's a lame duck. And so we're all going to be at his mercy now because, you know, he's done everything and anything he can to stay in power. So definitely felt frightened. And I recommend most Democrats in the state of Florida or even wherever state you are, if you can change because of the retaliation he's about to bring, because they do have everybody's Social Security number. They've already admitted that they stole everybody's information whenever Doge came in and took all the info and voting information from all the citizens.
11: Next up is Donald in Syracuse, New York, on our line for Republicans. Good morning, Donald.
7: Hi, Kimberly. How are you today?
11: Fine, thank you. How did you decide what political party you'd be joining?
7: Well, I was registered Democrat up until about 3 years ago when they nominated Kamala to be our next president. So I decided that there was no way that I could vote for Kamala Harris to be the next president. So I voted Republican for the first time, Donald Trump. And since then, I've seen the Democrats shut down the government twice for no reason. I've seen them not vote on 80-10 issues that most Democrats support. And I don't think I'll ever be a Democrat again.
11: Okay.
7: That's all I have to say, Kimberly.
11: All right. Next up is Helen in Indianapolis, Indiana, on our line for Democrats. Good morning, Helen.
23: Yes. Hi. I think this is a great question today, because it does matter, I think, who's in power. and it could be party-wise or person-wise. But I chose to become a Democrat back when I first voted for the first time for the presidency, which was Jimmy Carter. And I think every president since then has demonstrated that it does matter who's in that White House. If people don't see that now, if you just look at the Democrats since Carter, you've had the Clintons, you've had Obama, and you've had Biden. And if you make the comparison just based on character alone, it does matter.

0: think the choice is pretty clear. Vote Democrat. As long as it represents the diversity in this country, I think we stand a better chance of having a real democracy.
1: A few comments that we've been receiving on social media and text. Leaning more towards independent today after the continued failure of the big two. The non-politician with common sense principles far exceeds the old promises. That's in Byrd, Virginia. I confirmed my, this is from Jerome in Mercedes, Texas. I confirmed my Democrat support when I came to the realization that billionaires and big corporations would be responsible for providing a comfortable lifestyle for all of the residents of this great country. Then Sally says on Facebook, my first vote for president was for Reagan. Didn't like what he did and switched. Obviously, I didn't know what my vote for him would do for the future and could not vote again for that party. Bob in the Cape says, I flipped from independent to Democrat after January 6th, particularly when I watched the Republican Senate refuse to impeach. I felt the Democrats became my only choice that day if the other party supported any part of January 6th. And then Mary says on Facebook, I wanted to vote for the party that supported education, workers' rights to organize, appreciation for the arts, our natural environment, the party that supported a woman's ability to stand alone without a man to make decisions for her. The Democrats fit the bill each time. Phyllis is in Durango, Colorado, on our line for Republicans. Good morning, Phyllis.
2: Good morning, Kim. I am a Republican. My parents were Republican, and I'm staying Republican. But I don't want to vote because we don't have a choice. This president is taking, it's like a bribe. He wants to pay you to vote for his party. I'm Republican, and I'm appalled at something like that. Tell him to keep his money, put it in his bitcoins or whatever he does. And you know what? This president is such a disappointment. I voted for him, but he's a disappointment because he said he was no more foreign wars. So what do we got, all these foreign wars? And then he says right on national TV, we don't even think about Americans' financial position. What? He can't multitask? Something's wrong with him. And I'm very disappointed. And I'm not voting for anybody because it's certainly not the Democratic Party where they take two other parties and mix them all together. That don't make any sense. And I think we need something other than a two-party system because it just mimics a civil war. Hmm. Thank you so much for listening to me.
1: Bill is in Kermit, West Virginia, on our line for independence. Good morning, Bill.
3: Good morning. I registered Democrat when I first got old enough to vote because our local politics in this area, it was a Democrat or nothing. But I had to get away from the Democratic Party because, first of all, I'm a Christian, and I can't go along with the things that are immoral and unethical that the Democratic Party supports as far as the gay rights and abortions and transgender and all the stuff that's just not moral to me. So I changed to independent because I know there's corrupt politicians in both of the major parties. But morally and ethically, I fall in line more with the Republicans. But there's corrupt Republicans too. So I decided to go independent because I no longer wanted my name affiliated at all with the Democratic Party. Thank you very much.
1: Well, thank you, Bill, and thank you to everyone who called in this hour to share your thoughts and opinions. Later this morning on Washington Journal, we're going to be joined by Daniel Garza of the conservative Latino think tank Libre Initiative to discuss campaign 2026 and the role of Latino voters. But up next, Democratic Socialists of America National Co-Chair Ashiq Sadiq will join us to discuss the growing momentum of the organization and campaign 2026. We'll be right back.

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5: 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The answer is 27. How'd you do? 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
6: Welcome back. We're joined now by Ashiq Sadiq, who's with the Democratic Socialists of America, here to discuss Campaign 2026, as well as the changing perspectives of your group. Welcome to Washington Journal.
7: Thank you so much for having me on.
6: Thank you. Can you talk about the Democratic Socialists of America, what your group is and your mission, political party, social movement?
7: Yeah, Democratic Socialists of America is an organization made up of ordinary people all across the United States. We are now past 120,000 members in all 50 states, and the work that our members do is at the local level primarily. So we engage in elections and in electoral work, and the candidates we support are united around a platform that supports thriving working class communities and the rights of all people to have a dignified life.
6: A recent Gallup poll found that 43% of Americans are now viewing socialism positively, which is the first time that this has ever passed 39% in Gallup polling. But positive views towards capitalism also remain steady at 55%. Can you talk about sort of your understanding of these two terms that get thrown around a lot and why you think Americans' perceptions of them are changing?
7: Yeah, we're living in an extreme time. Most Americans today are facing more day-to-day crises around the cost of living. People are having to work multiple jobs or longer hours just to make ends meet, to pay rent, keep up with basic costs. And in the news every day, we're seeing all these incredible crises, escalating wars, militarism, the climate crisis is continuing apace. We're hearing about AI apocalypse. Like all these things are very scary. And we're talking about solutions to these things that would expand democracy in every part of our lives and give people the ability to make decisions about how resources are distributed and how things happen at every level of society. We want to expand democracy not just in the government but in our workplace. So that's a big part of democratic socialism. It's about giving ordinary people the ability to decide how things happen in our day-to-day lives. So capitalism is not working very well for most Americans these days. The expectation that you can just get a good education and get a good job and then do better than your parents did, that expectation doesn't hold up today anymore. People who are millennials and younger grew up after the 2008 economic crisis and then escalating wars. We're now seeing a military budget that's over $1 trillion. The ICE budget is $80 billion. Meanwhile, basic social services are being cut for most Americans. So the idea that capitalism provides a means to a better life just doesn't hold up for most Americans these days. And people are ready for some kind of alternative. And a lot of people don't believe that's possible. But we're organizing to show in communities all over the country that, that we can build something better together. And that's democratic socialism.
6: I want to get a bit deeper into some of that Gallup polling that found that 43% of Americans view socialism positively. Positive views of big business are down to 35%. And as I mentioned earlier, capitalism is steady at 55%. Small business, free enterprise still remain popular economic concepts. And so I wonder how much progress when many Americans still are very positive about capitalism and some of these other common tenets, how much progress do you think there is for your group to make there?
7: There is huge upside to the policies that we're talking about. The things that we're campaigning on in elections are things that would expand universal public services that meet our basic needs to be run for people instead of for private profits. So we talk about universal health care instead of a system based on private health insurance. Most Americans don't like the health care that they get. Bills are so high. The costs are going up constantly. Basic things like insulin for diabetic people are subject to price gouging by pharmaceutical companies. So when we talk about a universal public healthcare system, expanding Medicare for everybody that can control the costs of medicine or just basic services, that's very attractive. When we talk about universal childcare as something we can expand when the cost of raising kids is higher than it's been in generations, that's something that just makes sense to people. When we talk about taxing the rich, the wealthiest people in the country, to help pay for these things, that makes a lot of sense when people are seeing Elon Musk become the world's first trillionaire. And the massive inequality that shows is really outlandish to people when we explain it. To make $1 trillion, the average American family would have to work for 12 million years. That's just such a huge discrepancy. But one person has all this wealth. And that's an example of how trillions of dollars in tax breaks for the wealthiest people could instead go to provide a fair shake for everybody that most Americans don't get.
6: Republicans in the midterms have gone to great lengths to try to portray your group as extreme, to link candidates that may or may not even be a part of your group to your group and some of your supporters. I want to give a couple of examples. In a Truth Social post last Thursday, President Trump said of Michigan's Abdul Sayed, quote, he is a radical extremist, a terrorist sympathizer, and no different from his best friend, America-hating Hassan Piker. And then in Florida, the state Republican Party is running an ad linking Democrat Dave Jolly, the Democrats' nominee for governor, to State Representative Angie Nixon, the Democrats' nominee for USA Senate. Nixon is a DSA member, but not necessarily the other candidate. I want to play that ad.
3: National rent freeze and moratorium on evictions, universal jobs programs, taxing the rich, going after the oligarchy, and of course, abolishing ICE.
8: She took that bullhorn into the Florida House floor.
9: Sexualization at a drag show is just people dressing up and singing and performing. I've taken my children to drag shows, and it's fun.
10: They are not trying to work across the aisle. They are literally trying to kill us.
11: You have to put the DEI policies back in place.
12: They call me a rapper.
6: Big picture, what is your take on these linkages that Republicans are making to your group and more extremist views, as well as how some of your candidates are being portrayed?
7: Well, we're in such an extreme time under this Trump administration. So many Americans are experiencing a sense of crisis all the time, just having to work. It's kind of divisive rhetoric that's used to keep people apart, to spread fear or try to scapegoat different parts of the population. That's just not holding up so much when most Americans are feeling that this day-to-day struggles that are really intense. So when somebody like Angie Nixon is talking about expanding universal public services, things like Medicare for all, child care for all, that resonates with hundreds of thousands of people across Florida, and that's why she won the primary in a surprise upset. And they're resorting to this rhetoric to paint that as extreme, just trying to expand public services, trying to shift resources from militarism, talking about something like abolishing ICE. That's actually not an extreme position. At least half of Americans agree that it would make sense to get rid of ICE, which only existed for less than 25 years. Over 25 years ago, we didn't have this highly militarized system of immigration enforcement that was that's now tearing communities apart. Shooting people in broad daylight, just in New York City, over the past few days, people were outraged by ICE just shooting people on the streets. So people don't want to see our government funding more things that just expand militarism and just spreading fear instead of helping provide people's basic needs. It's very pragmatic and sensible and compassionate to have government services that provide a basic floor of dignity for everybody instead of just spreading fear and divisiveness this way.
6: We'll be taking questions for our guest, Ashiq Sadiq of Democratic Socialists of America. Republicans can call in at 202-748-8001, Democrats at 202-748-8000, and Independents at 202-748-8002. Before we get to the callers, you know, for as much as Republicans are linking some candidates who are not even a part of your group to your group, we're also seeing some Democrats distancing themselves from some of the tenets and policies that you all are supporting. In particular, this summer, 60 Democrats, including 10 sitting members of Congress, signed a pledge from the newly formed Promise to America, declaring we are capitalist, not socialist. I want to read some of this pledge. We are capitalist, not socialist. We believe in a growing, fair, and competitive economy that rewards hard work, innovation, entrepreneurship, and ownership. Full-time work should make it possible to own a home, raise a family, afford health care, and retire with dignity. Economic permitting and tax policy should expand opportunity and lower costs for workers, families, entrepreneurs, and those striving to join the middle class, not disproportionately favor those already at the top. Why do you think so many Democrats felt it necessary to effectively distance themselves from some of what you all are talking about?
7: Well, that kind of rhetoric, it sounds nice on its face, but it's the kind of stuff we've been hearing that's based in rhetoric and tone for the past few decades from the leadership of the Democratic Party that just doesn't have a lot of substance that most Americans are seeing translate to results that improve their lives. The idea that we just need more opportunity to compete and, you know, compete in this rat race that's not working for most Americans, that just doesn't hold up. The idea that we can just have more support to start businesses, most businesses fail. That's not actually a means to more security. So we want dignified jobs, like having a minimum wage be a living wage. We need guarantees of what the floor is for life in the United States today for everybody. So we need to expand universal public services. It shouldn't rely on your ability to just outcompete in a very cutthroat environment. That kind of very intense competition that is part of day-to-day life in America today, that's just most people have a basic sense that it's not a fair system. People have to work harder to compete and just often behave in worse antisocial ways to make ends meet. So that's not something that that really holds up. Most people are not voting for that. Democrats who talk about who use that kind of framing are losing elections, especially at the highest level for president. Kamala Harris and Hillary Clinton both lost against Donald Trump because most Americans or enough Americans did not feel like they were presenting a real alternative to Trumpism. It's not enough just to say that the person in office right now is bad. There need to be real solutions that are proposed as a positive alternative to that. So that's what Democratic Socialists represent, and that's why I would say that the types of people who signed on to that letter are more responsive to funders, to people who are giving a lot of money, pouring a lot of money into politics to represent the interests of big business, like big tech, pharmaceutical companies, fossil fuel companies, and it's their interests that they're serving more than most Americans who want to see things that would threaten the profits of those business interests.
6: Let's hear from some Americans, starting with Lisa in Washington, D.C., on our line for Republicans. Good morning, Lisa.
13: Good morning. My question is, how do the socialists plan to pay for these services, and are they going to just use government contractors to deliver all these services? And if so, the second part of it is, haven't you noticed that since the 90s, when government offices used to have to only deal with, say, a Guernsey, a specialized in paper, to buy their paper, and then they were authorized to use the government credit card to go to Staples and Walmart. Now all those products are so much more expensive, so how are we going to make these companies keep the prices low and competitive for the average of purchaser versus a government contractor that has a car that they can just spend, you know, thousands of dollars on a pack of paper, where we can only afford a $2.99 pack of paper. And I'm going to hang up. Thank you.
6: Lisa had some very pointed questions there about how to pay for all of these social programs that you're saying you want to expand. You know, this concept of whether or not government contractors should be providing these services, and how to deal with sort of the high cost of outsourcing things and in the current contracting system we have.
7: Yeah, those are really good questions. The question of how we pay for these things is one of the most common ones that we need a good answer for. And these questions are never answered when it's about expanding the military budget, which is now at $1 trillion. Donald Trump wants to raise it to $1.5 trillion. The budget for ICE has expanded now to past $80 billion per year. And meanwhile, so many social services that already exist are being cut. So we're told that we can't pay for things like healthcare or education or public transit or just basic infrastructure, but trillions of dollars are available for militarized things, and also for trillions of dollars in tax cuts for the already wealthiest people. The reason that Elon Musk can become a trillionaire is because he doesn't have to pay his fair share of taxes. So by having fair taxes across the board, that would mean the wealthiest people, the billionaire class, would be paying trillions of dollars in taxes that would be used to pay for all these things for everybody. So we can talk about something like healthcare. There was a report a few years ago that found that by cutting the military budget in half, that could help fund universal healthcare, Medicare for all. The cost of the wars on terror since 2001 is now over $8 trillion. And there was a study that to get to a 100% renewable energy grid over a decade, it would take something like $4.5 trillion. So for half the cost of the wars on terror for the past 2.5 decades, we could have a 100% renewable energy grid. And the question about contractors is a really good one. So much of this federal budget, especially for militarized things, is just massive bloat that goes to private contractors. So something like half the military budget right now, out of $1 trillion, that's going to private contractors, companies like Raytheon, Lockheed Martin, and a lot of that goes straight to the top, to the CEOs of those companies. They're profiting from these government contracts. So they're increasing demand for war and more weapons productions, but that's going to private companies. And that's the case for so much of government spending, that it's actually not being used to provide public services directly from the government. It's actually going to these private contractors that drive up costs. They don't have an incentive to make sure things are actually being provided at cost and in cost-effective ways, or even that they're good services necessarily. It's just for the profits of the companies that get the contract. So that's something we want to change. We want it to be public services that are high quality and can be controlled because they're being provided as public services.
6: Jan is in Oregon on our line for Democrats. Good morning, Jan.
14: Hi. Thank you for taking my call.
6: Go ahead with your question for Mr. Sadiq.
14: Yes. My first question is, not necessarily for you, Mr. Sadiq, but for the American people a year ago, President Trump was talking about how nice it would be to have immigrants from Norway, Finland, Sweden, Denmark, those countries, because those people are nice and white and they're, you know, middle class, which I took him to mean that. And yet they're railing against social democracies. And that's what those countries are. And that's what those people would bring to this country, is an expectation to get them to move, that the United States would be more socially interested. And that's just an example of what Maya Angelou says when she said, don't judge a person by what they say, judge their character by what they do. Okay? And as far as I'm concerned, getting to that last question, the reason that I became a Democrat is because I watched what President Carter did. I watched what Bill Clinton did when he ended his two terms with no budget deficit, and also what Obama did by reducing the deficit. And to me, that's important.
15: So, Jan, what have you thought of some of the policies that Mr. Sadiq and other Democratic Socialist candidates have been laying out? And what do you think they mean for the Democratic Party?
14: Well, this is going to be really hard, but we're going to have to set our priorities in a different way. If we want to continue to live on this planet, the first thing we have to do is stop killing it with cutting the Endangered Species Act, with cutting climate change, if at all possible now. I think we may have gone over the edge. I haven't worked my whole life. I'm going to be 75. I haven't worked my whole life just to see everybody die on this planet because we can't breathe.
15: So, Jan, respond to some of these points that you've raised.
7: Yeah, thank you. There are so many great points there, and I want to focus on the last part of what you said about the climate crisis. It's just something that we don't hear about in politics much this year. It doesn't seem to be a main electoral issue, but it's something that's getting worse, and most Americans realize that, but it's just not being addressed at all by our government. There aren't real solutions on the table. Everyone just feels that these natural disasters are getting worse. The damage that's done by them is not being repaired very effectively. So many people are being pushed away from parts of the country that are affected by wildfires or flooding. So these are things we can plan for. We can plan to help address these things in a way that produce good jobs, that build infrastructure, that rebuild infrastructure to adapt to the 21st century. That's not being prioritized at all in our government today by either political party in power. But that's something that we can organize to change. So just the idea that there can be a livable future that we can create together is an idea that most Americans don't feel. It just feels like the future is getting, it's hard to even imagine a future when the present is so scary. So we can make a good future together by enacting a lot of these policies that take care of everybody.
15: All right, next up is Tom in Asheville, North Carolina, on our line for independence. Good morning, Tom.
16: Well, I just that last comment about the weather. I think the weather wars are over. I think we're going to get back to Mother Nature running things. But just to comment on this rise of socialism, I don't understand where he gets his numbers from. There's not 42% of Americans out here that believe that socialism is going to work.
15: So, if
16: never
15: you don't mind, Tom, I just want, I'm going to let you finish your point, but I was the one who raised those numbers, not Mr. Sadiq, and I was pointing to some polling from Gallup in particular, and they do regular polling in terms of how Americans view these concepts, and I'll just return to that, where Gallup found that 43% of Americans that they surveyed view socialism positively. Positive business of big business is down to 35%, capitalism holding steady at 55%, and this is in a poll looking at Americans' views of common economic concept. And the specific question was, just off the top of your head, would you say you have a positive or negative image of each of the following? And so for socialism, there has been that jump up to 43%, which is the highest that they've tracked. So those are the numbers that we're referencing, Tom. But please go ahead with your point.
16: Well, okay. I mean, if that's what you say, but there is the great silent majority of Americans out here that have real jobs and work and don't want to see all of their money going to support. Well, I shouldn't. You have to have a certain amount of care in the country for, you know, like that's what Social Security is. It's a socialist program. Mm-hmm. You pay money into it out of your own pocket over your lifetime to get that back in your older age. But the point I was going to make was that those kind of programs work, but you have to invest in them. Actually, I don't know what I'm talking about. I'm sorry. I lost my train of thought.
15: Well, Tom, I think the points that you're raising are very common thoughts that people have, and so I do think it's valid to raise them, and we'll have our guest respond.
7: Thank you for raising these thoughts. I mean, these are so many conversations that we have, that members of Democratic Socialists of America have in our communities and with our families, because there are a lot of questions about how our collective resources are being used right now. What are our taxpayer dollars being used for? So many just American workers pay a big share of their paychecks to the federal government and taxes, but what are we getting back in return? The services that so many people count on, like Social Security, we constantly hear that these are under threat, we can't afford them, things like healthcare costs are too high, but a big reason for that is because our taxpayer dollars are not being used very effectively, and right now the people making decisions about how government services happen, what our federal budget is going to, those decisions are made by the billionaire class, by the wealthiest people in the country, and they lobby very effectively to get people who are in government, who are in Congress and the president. They're lobbied to, they don't need much convincing because so many of them are very wealthy themselves. People who get into government are people who tend to have a lot of money already. So we want to change that. We want to have our government be run by and for working class people, like ordinary workers, like you're talking about, so we can make decisions together about how these services are enacted. And if most people have that, if we had a more democratic government this way, small d democratic, where people can make decisions together, we would make better choices about how we can provide a basic floor dignity for everybody who lives in this country.
15: All right, next up is Annette in Alabama on our line for Republicans. Good morning, Annette.
17: Hi, good morning. From what I understand now, these DSA candidates are making it known the changes that they want to make. And I want to ask your guest, does he believe in open borders, no police, no jails, of course no ICE, because... And massive amnesty for everybody who's here. And if our economy is really that unaffordable for Americans, how will allowing tens of millions more to just walk into America in need of everything, shelter, food, medical, jobs, on and on and on. And Americans are a just people. We help everybody in need, those who are in need with food stamps and Section 8 and Medicaid. There's all kinds of ways we already have a social program. But my main thing is, please tell me, are you for open borders and no police?
7: Our policy on immigration is about having a just immigration system that does provide a pathway to citizenship for people who live here. We would enact an amnesty for undocumented immigrants, and we would point to when this has happened in American history under Ronald Reagan, who was a Republican president. It was a popular policy to have an amnesty for millions of people who were living and working throughout the United States, who were paying taxes, who were part of communities, and that's ultimately something that many Americans would support. People don't support the way that ICE is tearing communities apart. Immigrants are being scapegoated for these economic problems that are being caused by the billionaire class, by corporations, who are the ones who have been outsourcing millions of American jobs for the past few decades. It's their decisions to send American jobs overseas, to try to cut costs to get cheaper labor in other countries. That has hollowed out so many American communities. So many cities and towns across the United States have been suffering because they've been hollowed out, losing jobs that they'd counted on. Services are cut as a result for people who live in cities and towns across the country. But we can change that by changing how government investment happens so that everybody can count on a basic floor. We can bring back American manufacturing, especially in green industries, to produce things. So all of those choices can be made to improve, to make sure there are good jobs for Americans, for people who live here. And it's not undocumented immigrants who are causing these problems. It's the choice of very wealthy people. And about police and prisons, we want a just criminal justice system. Right now we have a system that protects the rich and jails the poor. There are millions of people in prison right now, many of them for crimes that are a result of economic inequality and poverty. So we would like to shift resources to more public services that help address the causes of crime. And this is where I would point to what's happening in New York City right now, where violent crime is actually down after almost a year of Zohran Mamdani being mayor of New York City as a democratic socialist. They have passed a budget this year that doesn't increase funding for police or increase the number of police officers. Instead, they're investing more in other public services, things like mental health, first responder services, so that for so many things people call 911 for and police are expected to respond, instead there are other services that can provide the kind of help that can deal with crises. And that's something that increases public safety. We don't need to keep spending more and more money on police and prisons. We can help improve public safety by investing in other things.
15: Lucretia is in Cocoa, Florida, on our line for Democrats. Good morning, Lucretia.
18: Hello. I want to bring up, talking about socialist, democratic socialism.
15: Mm-hmm.
18: Wasn't it socialism when the Republican president, I can't remember which one, bailed out the auto industry? They did pay their back, and it was under Bush where we bailed out the banks. I don't think they paid theirs back yet. So wasn't that socialism under Republicans? Thank you. Bye-bye.
7: Those are great questions. I don't think that's socialism. That's corporate handouts. That's giving government resources to people who don't need that, who actually caused these major economic crises. So I think both of those are great examples of times when government intervention was necessary, when major industries caused an economic collapse or massive crisis for millions of Americans, but instead of solving the problems that those companies caused, that their CEOs caused, they just got more handouts. So the auto bailout is a great example where that could have been an opportunity for the government to say on behalf of the people that it's time to change how the auto industry operates. What if we redirected a lot of the capacity of the auto industry to help build more buses, more, you know, electric cars, to build out that infrastructure? But instead, they just got a bailout to keep doing a lot of what they were doing already. There was an opportunity to use the bailout of the banks after the 2008 economic crisis to have serious regulations about the kind of speculation that these CEOs are doing, and just put limits on what they can do to use American taxpayer dollars and just the ability to speculate on things like homes. So many people lost their homes because they were kind of misled to think they could afford them with all these predatory loans. But those things were not really handled. And now the causes of the 2008 economic crisis are still, we're still dealing with a lot of the same issues, and many of those issues are worse. So there's an opportunity to do democratic socialism, which is expanding democracy and like more worker control about how these industries run. We want stronger labor unions so that workers in major industries can have more say in how the work happens and in what the industries are doing.
15: Rob is in Richmond, Virginia, on our line for independence. Good morning, Rob.
19: Good morning. I just want to give you guys a metric. I don't know if you guys are familiar with Virginia, but the dump and the Haynes warehouse for furniture, they've been in business for like 130 years, they were able to weather the Great Depression, and now they're permanently closing their doors. So that's what I woke up to yesterday morning in the newspaper. I'm like, wow, this company has been a staple of Virginia and probably some other states too. But to my point to you, I agree with you that, you know, but y'all need to get the message out better. I mean, for instance, maybe they should run some ads. Democrats should run ads of truck drivers and farmers operating their equipment and people going down the interstate. And out of the tailpipe of the vehicles, it should be money funneling from out of the tailpipes going into vaults for rich, wealthy people. They should run ads, and maybe y'all should do the message. Get some people, some consultants, to help y'all get the message out better of calling things certain things. So let's just say, instead of saying tax the wealthy more, let's just say we're going to make the wealthy pay a patriot dividend. So use their terms against them to help make it so in people's minds that, hey, it's not, you're not trying to take from people and give to people. You're just trying to be fair because, you know, people come to this country and they're able to make it here. The time's going to get tough. I'm going to tell you, I know I work in the banking industry. There are going to be a lot of foreclosures. They haven't been foreclosing on people's homes without payments for like over a year. But now the banks, if you look up the metrics, they're starting to foreclose. I think it's like 42% up from last year. So my message to you is to get it out there that people are struggling. That, you know, don't, you know, and even Trump, get him. You know, he keeps saying, you know, things aligning you guys with Hassan Piker. Well, look, put some commercials up that shows him helping out Putin. Putin is giving information to Iranians to target American soldiers. So what's worse, some dude that goes on a podcast, talks about, you know, his own beliefs, or the actual president is actually funneling money to actually to a person that's helping kill U.S. soldiers? So that's what I would say. You should get your messages out a little bit better. And I think you would have a, you know, people come to do into
15: some suggestions there for your PR team.
7: Yeah, thank you. Those are great points. You know, we'll never have as much money as the people who pour millions or even billions of dollars into political advertising to support the status quo. But we do have organized people. So we're having so many conversations in our communities, in our workplaces, with our families. And that's why DSA is growing as an organization all over the country, because we're having these conversations in person. And we are getting better of the people like Hassan Piker, who you mentioned, who have independent media networks. That's part of why he's being kind of picked on as a threat somehow the political system, but he's actually helping activate tens of thousands of people to talk independently about politics. So independent platforms like that are helpful at bringing more people in, creating space to talk about what these issues are and what American values ought to be.
15: You mentioned that your organization is growing. Can you give some numbers on that?
7: Yeah, we are now approaching 130,000 members all across the country. So over the past 2 years, we more than doubled our membership. DSA as an organization has existed since 1982, and for about four decades was at somewhere between 5,000 to 6,000 members across the country. So since Bernie Sanders ran for president in 2016 as a Democratic Socialist, DSA grew very quickly because so many people were looking to see what democratic socialism is all about. So over the course of just 5 years, DSA grew from 6,000 to about 60,000 members, and just in the past 2 years, we've doubled. So yeah, we're growing in all 50 states. We have 250 local chapters in almost all 50 states. And people are organizing locally, and that's power building power by bringing more people into the political process and organizing from the bottom up. So we're helping elect people to city councils and state legislatures, and so many of the wins that are getting media attention this year, people like Zoran Mamdani, Janice Lewis-George, who's on track to become a Democratic Socialist mayor of Washington, D.C., the members of Congress who've won congressional primaries and upsets, those gains are coming from ways people are building power together locally.
15: Geraldine is in Forked River, New Jersey, on our line for Republicans. Good morning, Geraldine.
20: Good morning. I was a critical care registered nurse for 30 years in Ocean County, New Jersey. And I took care of many Canadians over my 30 years. I took care of a woman that needed hip surgery. She was going to wait 2 years for her hip. She borrowed money, flew here, and got it done in a week. I had another girl who needed eye surgery, and she and her whole family drove here from Canada, stayed a week in a hotel, and so her daughter could have eye surgery. Now, socialized medicine not only will cost, what, $12 trillion for the United States, but if you want to wait 2 years for your surgery, then let's get socialized, right? Now, I know that many, many people have come here from Canada because of the socialized medicine they have in Canada. So what is your suggestion about waiting 2 years for surgery or a year to see a specialist, especially if you have mental problems? Now, you said something else that made me shocked, that we don't have a fair pathway to citizenship. We do. It's all the ones that came here illegally. It's all the ones that came here that joined gangs. It's all the ones that have killed hundreds of Americans being here illegally. So I don't know how you're going to change the pathway to citizenship when we already have a very fair way to citizenship.
15: Geraldine, you've raised two important points. I'll let our guest respond.
7: Yeah, so people who commit crimes should face justice for crimes. And the vast majority of people who are in this country as immigrants who are undocumented are living and working in communities that are paying taxes. They're providing services. They're working jobs that often that American citizens don't want to work. So we want a fair pathway to citizenship that can be more expansive. Right now, there are limits that have been put in place on how immigration can happen. There are caps on visas. It's becoming more and more restrictive. And this is something that is harming a lot of communities. It's harming our economy. There are so many communities where people are now just seeing losses to their businesses or to all kinds of just economic activity that people counted on in the United States because so many immigrants are living in fear. So there are times in American history that we had a more expansive immigration policy, taking in more refugees especially when so many people across the world are facing war and militarism that the United States government is causing. And those are policies we would like to change too. And you talked about healthcare. I'm sure there are any number of ways that the Canadian healthcare system could improve. I've heard from people who have their own criticisms, but I would point to how many Americans across the border to go into Canada to get cheaper medicine that's cost effective. Bernie Sanders has talked about this a lot. There are caravans of Americans who go into Canada to try to get cheaper medicine that's not available here or it's way too expensive. So all of this comes down to what is the government funding on behalf of the people. And those are choices that even in countries that have more socialized healthcare systems, those systems are often under attack by very similar business interests. The health insurance industry, the countries like Sweden and Norway that we often point to, Scandinavian countries that have very expansive welfare states and healthcare systems, the NHS in the UK, those systems are also under attack from defunding by business interests who are trying to profit. So we can always do better, and in the United States we can do way better when millions of people don't have health insurance or adequate healthcare at all.
15: Edward is in Delaware on our line for Democrats. Good morning, Edward.
0: Hi, good morning. Thanks for taking my call.
15: Go ahead with your question.
0: Yes, ma'am. First off, I'd like to touch on a couple of points about, I think the word democratic socialism has a bad, I guess the word alone just hits people wrong. But when we bail out big corporations and everything, it's called they're too big to fail. But when we try to feed our children to go to school, it's welfare. We can't afford that. take away our health care system, but there are some things that I was thinking about is why the caller from New Jersey said, do we believe that we want to get rid of police? And nobody wants that. But what we want is police who follow the Constitution, and ICE are not. They cover their faces, they come into the communities, and they terrorize people just by the color of their skin. Another thing is I think that people should think about why we have migration. And it's basically because governments take resources away from countries who have what we want, and then don't build up their communities there. And another thing is I think we don't think enough about overpopulation. It's unsustainable. We have too many people and not enough resources in the world. And so what happens is when you don't have resources, you migrate to places that do. And, you know, the world cannot sustain overpopulation.
15: So, Edward, you're raising quite a few points, and I do want to give our guest a chance to respond. Please go ahead, Mr. Sadiq.
7: Yeah, thank you. I agree with a lot of what you said about how we can do better with things like policing. I would push back a little bit on the points about overpopulation. There's a massive unequal distribution of wealth in this country. If you look at where carbon emissions, for example, are coming from, less than 10% of people in the world are producing the vast majority. Most people in the world are living with limited means, and a very small minority of people in the world, the billionaires, are consuming the most and are living very wastefully and hoarding a lot of wealth that could be redistributed better to help provide for everyone. So when we talk about immigration, this is often talked about in terms of population this way, but the real causes of immigration are things like people fleeing their own countries, becoming unsafe because of war, because of militarism that the United States is often helping fund these wars. If we look at the wars on terror over the past two decades, since 2001, they have displaced over 38 million people across the Middle East, from Iraq to Afghanistan, places the U.S. has been at war, and these have been failed wars. Most Americans don't see any benefit at all. The reasons for those wars just don't make any sense. They didn't make sense then, and they don't make sense now. So 38 million people displaced by these wars, that's like the entire population of California. And those people wouldn't have chosen to leave their homes if not for the massive instability that was caused by these regime change intervention wars that never should have happened.
15: Jimmy is in Memphis, Tennessee, on our line for Republicans. Good morning, Jimmy. Jimmy, go ahead. All right, maybe we've lost Jimmy. Let's try Joyce in Brooklyn on our line for Independence. Good morning, Joyce.
2: Hi, good morning. You know, I want to thank the guest for presenting what he's presenting about the democratic socialism, but I don't think he's really going into enough detail so that people watching can know some of the plans. I think it's not quite, you know, first of all, to be clear that it's not a part of the Democratic Party. The democratic socialists have made it clear that this is a different group, and it's not a very, and also what the specific group is, and some of their proposals like abolishing the Senate, abolishing the presidency and having Congress appoint the president, abolishing the Supreme Court and having Congress appoint the Supreme Court.
15: So, Joyce, I want to pause you for just a second. I'm going to let you finish your point. But, Mr. Sadiq, where should people go if they want more details on all of the policies that your organization stands for?
7: Thank you. We published our program at our website, program.dsausa.org. It's called Workers Deserve More. It lays out the economic policies that we're talking about, things like healthcare, childcare, education being provided as universal public services for everybody. We talk about shifting resources away from militarism to help fund these things, fair taxes to help pay for these things, and democratic reforms to make our country more democratic, which are longer-term things.
15: So, Joyce, please continue. Mm-hmm.
2: Thank you so much. And I mean this very respectfully, but I think some of the things you're saying, I live in Brooklyn, I live in New York, and seeing what the Democratic Socialists, how it's playing out in real life, it's a lot more complicated than that. There is a move to defund the police. However, it's been rephrased. And as, I think everybody can be supportive of wanting the police to be respectful and do their job properly, but also this has just become, many of the people who vote for and support and have voted in the Democratic Socialist candidates here, like Daria Lisa, have been the college students, the educated, God bless them for being educated, but they're not going to live in New York for a long time. They're extremely, it's a popularity thing, you know.
15: So, Joyce,
2: and it's
15: just
2: very
15: because we're
2: thin.
15: A little bit out of time, I want to give our guest a chance to respond, because this point that she's raising about your support skewing very much towards the youth and maybe hyper-liberal people, wealthier people. Go ahead.
7: Those are concerns we hear a lot, and I think New York City is a great example of ways that we're really showing how large the base is for Democratic Socialist policies. Candidates who just won their congressional primaries this year, Daria Lisa Chevalier and Claire Valdez, are from districts that are majority renters. They're majority people of color, black or Latino. Claire is representing districts in Brooklyn and Queens. Daria Lisa represents Harlem. And they won majority support in those districts, especially from black and brown people, working class people, especially who are renters, against the interests of the real estate lobby. And they talked to thousands of people in their communities to talk about these policies, and they were persuasive. And New York City DSA has expanded their share of the state legislature this year from, I think it's 8 members of the state assembly and senate to now 16. So they've doubled their share based on talking to people in districts across New York City and Brooklyn, Queens, Manhattan, especially in the outer boroughs, talking to ordinary people, especially black and brown working class people. And that's part of the base that's going to be reflected in government now to help agitate for and win more of these expansive policies that serve everybody.
15: Ashiq Sadiq is the national co-chair of the Democratic Socialists of America. Thank you so much for your time this morning.
7: Thanks so much for having me on.
15: Later on our program, we're going to be taking more of your calls and comments in our open forum. But joining us next, Daniel Garza of the conservative Latino think tank Libre Initiative is going to join us to discuss campaign 2026 and the role of Latino voters. We'll be right back.
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21: 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Here's your question. How many amendments does the U.S. Constitution have? 10? 17, 27, 50. The answer is 27. How'd you do? 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
23: 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Her latest book is American Hagwon. She joins our host, renowned author and civic leader, David Rubenstein.
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6: Now, can you tell us about the Libre Initiative, how your organization is funded, your membership, political point of view?
5: So the Libre Initiative is a nonprofit, nonpartisan organization that advocates for policies that uphold really our nation's founding principles. We believe that the U.S. Latino community must be mobilized in support of limited government, free enterprise, self-governance, and the freedoms enshrined in our Constitution. I would also add that we advocate for policies that

0: our center-right. As far as funding, well, we have about 400 to 450, depending on the year, donors dedicated to, you know, preserving freedom. Again, those founding principles of our nation. And so we're very blessed that they invest with us, and I think they see the results.
1: Can you give some examples of the types of candidates? I believe that you have a political arm, the types of candidates that you all support.
0: Well, yeah, of course. John Husted, for example, for U.S. Senate in Ohio, that is endorsed by Liberty Action, which is our PAC. Michael Whatley for U.S. Senate in North Carolina. Mike Rogers, also U.S. Senate in Michigan under Liberty Action. But also in states like Arizona, Juan Ciscomani for Congress, for example. Gabe Evans in Colorado. Tom Barnett in Michigan. Eric Flores here in South Texas, where I'm from. We're mobilizing Latinos in support of him, going door to door. We do phone calls, we do mailers, we do digital ads, TV time, sometimes billboards. John James for governor in Michigan, and also Tom Tiffany, governor in Wisconsin.
1: Now then, let's look at some polling. There's been some polling from NBC News and Telemundo about the feelings of Latino voters who were just such a crucial voting block, especially in the last presidential election. And this polling found that 69% of Latino voters disapprove of President Trump's job approval. 27% approve. 59% say they will vote for a Democratic congressional candidate in their generic congressional preference. And the Democratic Party's leading on which party would do a better job in nearly every issue tested, with the largest 30% related to health care. On border security, Republicans and Democrats are tied. What is behind this big shift in support from Republicans to Democrats, especially as it relates to the president, among Latino voters?
0: Kimberly, I would say that I think in 2024, President Trump won over a large portion of new Latino voters that had voted along with fellow Latino GOP supporters that had been there all along. But not all of these new voters became new Republicans. They were, and many remain, swing voters. Good news for the GOP is that there are Latinos who got comfortable voting Republican. Now, I think there's also an argument here to be made that efforts of groups like Libre, my group, helped to create principled voters who have come to understand that they align more with Republicans on pro-growth, pro-energy, pro-freedom policies that uphold our freedom, our founding principles. So we think that that increased the base for the GOP from a floor of about 25 to 27% 12 years ago to about 35 to 37%. But there's no question that the fight is now for that 30% of transactional Latino voters who are in the middle, who swing on the state of the economy, on immigration, on other issues of priority to them. We are, in the end, 16.5 million individual voters who voted in 2024, and they all have different priorities and different aspirations.
1: And I think that really showed up, especially in the presidential election, with different communities and different diaspora groups really voting quite differently depending on the issues at play. I want to speak about one subgroup that you all have focused on quite a bit, which is the business community and Latino business owners and immigrants in general, but also Latinos are more likely to start small business, especially immigrants, than native-born Americans, as I'm sure you well know. But there is a story here in USA Today about Hispanic business owners weighing in on the Paxton versus Tallarico, Texas race. And in this, it found that among business owners, Democrat James Tallarico leads Republican Ken Paxton 47 to 42 in the U.S. Senate race, with affordability, immigration, and health care emerging as the top voter issues there. That's pretty close, but I wonder what you think about business owners in particular leaning a bit towards the Democratic candidate there.
0: I think there was a sense of not meeting expectations by the Trump administration with the big economic indicators. And what I mean by that is I think individual Latinos, business owners, as you mentioned, and even fellow Americans expected a 3 to 3.5 to 5% GDP growth. I think they expected interest rates to come down.

0: to 3 to 4% as well. And also, I think it was important that we knock down inflation to about 2% from the 3.5, that, you know, persistent number that it's been at. And I think because of, you know, whatever the factors were that haven't, you know, gotten the administration there, they're, you know, swing voters are, you know, looking at alternatives. And I think that's basically what you're seeing within the Latino community itself. But again, it goes to the point that it's a mistake by either party to think that they've cemented some kind of loyalty from all voters that came to their side in the last previous election. I think party loyalty and affinity towards parties really is diminishing. There's a big growing sense of those independents. And so there's disillusion on both sides. Democrats are not well liked either. Let's make that clear. And they were burned first by that false confidence that they would always, Latinos would always vote left.
1: We'll be taking questions for Mr. Garza in just a bit. Republicans can call in at 202-748-8001, Democrats at 202-748-8000, and Independents at 202-748-8002. I want to turn to immigration and the Trump administration and its border and immigration policies. Looking back at that NBC Telemundo poll, 18% of Latino Americans say they or someone close to them has considered leaving the United States over the last 2 years over concerns about ICE enforcement, and 17% say they or someone close to them has considered not voting in person this year because of concerns about ICE. I want to play a clip of Department of Homeland Security Secretary Mark Wayne Mullen on Friday after a federal immigration agent shot and wounded a Dominican man in a largely residential section of New York City the day before.
2: I want to reiterate a couple of things. One, DHS, through all our 80,000 law enforcement agencies, through HSI, ERO, CBP, ICE, and all our other components, we go after the worst of the worst every single day. Every single day. Our goal is to get them off the streets. If sanctuary politicians refuse to take care of their own streets, President Trump has made it very clear, we will. This individual is a threat to our community. As you heard, we had a detainer on him. He was on probation. The state of New York knew he was illegal, and they chose to release him back into the streets and into the community. He also was known to be affiliated with a gang that was associated with shooting a CBP officer last year. We have belief that Oscar has either indirect or direct knowledge of the shooting, and that's why he became a target.
1: DHS has consistently said that they are targeting the worst of the worst when it comes to ICE enforcement. Do you agree with Secretary Mullen and this overall idea that this is who ICE has been targeting?
0: I would agree mostly. I know that there's been some indiscriminate action being taken in the undocumented community. But I think as Americans, as Latinos, we're not in a place where it's let's let everybody in, nor are we in a place where let's get everybody out. I think we're center right on this issue. And what I mean by that is that millions of Latino voters, like their fellow Americans, you know, do not want an unmitigated and unvetted influx of immigrants from all over the world crossing our borders because they show up at the border. It's not an anti-immigrant position. It's an anti-chaos position. We need order. We decide who comes in, under what conditions, and how many. And so when you lose control of that, then I think it undermines the safety and security of Americans. I think Democrats seemingly seek to make America one big sanctuary city, refusing to cooperate with federal government, and they would dangerously, I think, defund ICE, and I think are keeping our government shut down, or sometimes even just to keep criminal immigrants from being deported. That is not a place where we are at. You know, what I draw, Kimberly, from conversations with the Latino community is really a desire for a fair system that reflects both compassion and, I think, clear limits. Make it clear that, we decide who comes in, under what criteria and under what numbers, I think what we're not asking is to defund ICE or we can both enforce the laws, have a strong border, and modernize our immigration system where we can help those who are otherwise law-abiding, industrious and hardworking and strengthening America to get right with the law. I think that's where Latinos are.
1: This is obviously a challenging issue with Latino voters this cycle, and we saw last month that Florida Republican Representative Maria Elvira Salazar's campaign released an ad criticizing President Trump over his immigration crackdown. Her district is more than 70% Hispanic. Let's look at this ad.
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4: Mr. President, some of your immigration enforcement efforts have gone too far. In July, 50% of the 50,000 people that were detained had no criminal records. Be careful what your advisors are telling you about immigration policies. The same Hispanics who helped you get to the White House in 2024 feel betrayed today. You can be for immigration what Lincoln was for slavery and Reagan was for communism. I'm not talking about giving them amnesty. I'm talking about giving them a dignified life in this promised land. And only you can do that.
1: How do you feel about Representative Salazar's argument there?
0: Look, I think Congresswoman Maria Salazar is a terrific representative in that I think what she's picking up from her constituents is this frustration really with both sides, both Democrats and Republicans, who failed one time and time again to reconcile their differences because they dug in on both extremes and refused to talk to each other on this issue to reach a consensus. I mean, it's been said before, but the Republican Party doesn't get to decide what immigration reform is, and neither does the Democrat Party. They both have to come together and reach a consensus. But when it's toxic for them to even speak about it, to talk about bipartisanship, then that's where the frustration begins to bubble up in the communities. And people like Congresswoman Salazar hear about it. And then, of course, when they're being ignored, they want to express what the people are saying. And so I don't begrudge her for coming forward and making it clear that the American people want reform, want a balanced approach. It's not all enforcement. It's also let's help people get right with the law.
1: Before we turn to our callers, the New Yorker reports that Libre Initiative has allocated a large sum financially, and you mentioned this earlier, to Mike Rogers in his Michigan Senate race against Abdul El-Sayed. That state's Latino community is relatively small, only about 6%. Why is that state's Senate race so important to your group?
0: Michigan is one of these states, just like a lot of other states, where the Latino community is growing rapidly. And in Michigan, for example, they're very concentrated in a certain part of Detroit, in Grand Rapids, Michigan, in Holland, Michigan. And that's exactly where we have our offices. And so we are mobilizing Latinos to reach them, and to talk about, you know, we are in the right direction. Our economy is expanding. It's at 2.5, current GDP growth. It's record, low level of poverty. And so there are a lot of strong economic indicators here. So I think we have to keep moving in that direction of productivity, of growth, of pro-energy that creates high-paying jobs. And so we need to speak to Latinos in those cities. And we recruit volunteers that they go to church with, that they go to school with, that are their neighbors, and they work with. So I think it's important that they have those kind of conversations with people that they relate with, that they connect with, and who are going through the same kind of hardships, and to talk about, you know, the kind of policies that are going to put us on a pro-growth trajectory. And Mike Rogers is an important candidate in this race because it's one of those 50-50 states where, yeah, you're right, it's, you know, we're 5 or 6% of the population, but how the Latino vote tilts could dictate the outcome of that Senate race and basically dictate if we have a Republican Senate majority or a Democrat Senate majority. There's a lot at stake here.
1: We have a question from Steve on X who says, over 90% of Latinos send their children to public schools. What does your organization do to support those children and those schools?
0: Well, we feel strongly that there are amazing quality teachers in public schools. We, of course, are very supportive of our kids getting the kind of education that can position them better in the marketplace that is customized, you know, to them. But we also need competition. And I think we need public schools to feel the competition. In Dallas, for example, public schools in Dallas have vastly improved the kind of options that they provide their students because they saw the competition that was coming from private schools and from school vouchers and folks who were opting out of the public school system because they were giving them an inadequate education. And what I mean by Dallas school is that they were giving them night school, they were giving them vocational training, they were giving them STEM training, they were giving them early college. A lot of accommodation for students like me. When I was growing up, I was a farm worker in a farm working family who would migrate to Nebraska and California and Mexico and back to Washington State. I am a high school dropout. I missed too many days of school because I was part of a school system that where I was a round peg in a square hole. I'm mixing the metaphors, but the point is, had there been options, had there been, I think, a system that could accommodate for somebody like me, I think I would have been better off. So I think that's what parents are looking for when it comes to school choice, when it comes to educational freedom, is that what is the school that is best for my child and allow the parents to have that choice. So I'm a big fan of public schools, but I'm also a big fan of educational options.
1: Let's hear from Barry in Tampa on our line for independence. Good morning, Barry.
3: Yes, how you doing? I'm going to agree on you at one thing you said. Republicans and Democrats are two wings of the same bird, and I will agree on you with that right there. But where, and hearing you speak and communicate, it sounds to me like you're still part of the establishment, and it seems like you still haven't learned from the last election the fact that you're backing Wilson over Saeed. Y'all should learn to vote with the black voter base, because for some reason y'all think we don't vote against our interests, and we are very intellectually knowledgeable about the issues that are being voted for. So you are, see, you have the same issue in your country or all of the countries. You have a light-skinned racism and a dark-skinned racism, but y'all are the same people, okay?
1: So, Barry, what is your specific question for Mr. Garza?
3: Are they going to learn to vote with
1: who is they? Who do you mean by they specifically? Because as Mr. Garza said, the Latino community is pretty wide ranging.
3: Well, it sounds like it's like the Cubans. They get here and they want to close the door behind them, and then they get here and.
1: I think we understand Barry's larger point. Would you like to respond, Mr. Garza?
0: Yeah, look, the Latino community is not what you want them to be. They are what they are. There are 65 million folks who have, you know, different aspirations themselves. We are very diverse in gender, in economics, in education, in nationalities, in religion. And so, you know, we very much are very independent when it comes to our vote. The left doesn't own us and the right doesn't own us. You have to earn our vote. And so you have to do that, I think, by, one, you know, you have to connect with us. You have to come into our communities and you have to make your case. Why are your ideas superior to the other person's? And why is my life going to improve and the life of my family, you know, if I vote for you over the other person? And keep coming around, you know, become familiar with our community so that we know what you're about and what you propose as a candidate. I think the vision for the next 2 years is going to be incredibly important, you know, especially if you're a Republican, because if you want to continue the next 2 years of administration, well, what are you going to do to prepare the table for economic productivity and growth over the next 2 years? And mainly, I think, you know, also, you know, what are the policy prescriptions to address the high cost that people are worried about and reducing the tax and the regulatory burden as well, and controlling runaway spending in Congress, where we see the waste, the fraud and abuse across the country that needs to be tackled and addressed. Improve also access to capital by limiting the meddling of the Federal Reserve, increasing energy production that is going to, you know, bring down energy prices and end the conflict in Iran. That's also going to help in that sense. These are all issues that you need to make the case on if you want to get elected. And so you need to come to our communities and make that case. Now, I'm not going to sell out the Latino community and say that you are, you know, beholden to one party. Heck, we are. We vote on principle. And that's what I mean about principled voters, you know, who are going to, you know, honor and uphold our founding principles and economic freedom, I think is so important to our community.
1: Deborah is in Westchester, Ohio, on our line for Republicans. Good morning, Deborah.
5: Good morning. I'd like to give you an example and then ask your opinion. This is about temporary protective status. It just so happens that I know several people from Ukraine who came into the United States under the refugee status, and with the temporary protective status ending, now their future here is completely upended. And these are individuals, just like in the Latino community, who want to be a part and assimilate into this culture and be a part of our Constitution. And so there's like 4,000 people in the Cincinnati area right now. So when this person doesn't know right now what their status is going to be, and it could end. But the Biden administration, unfortunately, abused the law, because refugee status is supposed to be applied individually. And, of course, the Biden administration brought in like 12,000 people from Haiti, and in Ohio they were deposited and brought into a city outside of Columbia. So what is your opinion of unilaterally ending temporary protective status? Because I think that we have to be more nuanced than that. We have to look at what countries, et cetera, and how people were brought here initially.
1: So just to clarify what Deborah was saying, the temporary protected status for Ukrainians is set to expire on October the 19th. And as Deborah alluded to, it has already expired for several other groups. But Mr. Garza, if you'd like to respond.
0: Yeah, I'll be honest with you. On the temporary protected status, that's a tough one. I sympathize with the people that are under that program because, you know, the operative word here is temporary, temporal. And unfortunately, sometimes, you know, people have gotten very accustomed to living in the U.S. and are not ready to go back. But I don't have the kind of information that the executive has or the administration has on the conditions back in their home country. I don't understand, you know, the full situation and what led them to expire that program for specific countries, you know, that qualified initially under that program. They have that information, and it's the executive's prerogative to apply it when they see fit. Again, it's a temporary program that they understand when they first come into the country will expire at some point, and if they don't take steps to be able to continue residing in America, then they have to uphold, you know, the conditions of the law and return to their country of origin. That's the system.
1: Have you heard from your members about any economic impact thus far of the ending of TPS designations, especially for Haitians? I know that it's, I believe, pending for Salvadorans. Venezuelans are coming up later this month. Can you talk about the economic impact of those programs coming to an end?
0: Well, clearly there's disruptions in specific sectors of the economy when you uproot people en masse. And at scale, in South Texas, for example, the construction industry is hurting because of how aggressive they've been on a lot of the deportations. And not just TPS, but, you know, even the folks that are here undocumented, and they're being pulled away from you know, those jobs. And now employers are having to scramble, you know, to fill those jobs, and the labor pool has shrunk on them. And so it's becoming more difficult. And of course, now they're having to pay more for labor because of those shortages. So there's you know, obvious interruptions in our economy when it comes to that. But I think we're a very resilient economy in the sense that we're able to adapt quickly. We're able to create new labor pools, folks who can take over in a short amount of time. So I'm not worried about, you know, economic impact. But I do sympathize with those laborers or those employers, you know, who are right now having scrambled for a while, you know, to stay afloat.
1: Lois is in Maryland on our line for independence. Good morning, Lois.
6: Hi, good morning. My question is, with so many people that have been here illegally for so long, and the Supreme Court does acknowledge every birth as a U.S. citizen, as far as them aging under these circumstances into voting status, does that make their vote de facto, if I'm using the right word? Because their parents or their grandparents have been here illegally, and they're born, they stay here, and they become a voting.
1: Lois? Well, I think we've lost Lois, but I believe we generally have the sense of what she was saying.
0: I think I did. Was she saying that folks who are children of undocumented people have the right to vote?
1: She was, and I believe the point was that, you know, they're shifting the electorate in that way, but I'm not sure what her final point was going to be.
0: We have been hard proponents of, if you are born on the U.S. Land, then you are a U.S. citizen with full rights and privileges. But we also have to recognize that there have been abuses in the system, you know, where countries that, you know, are not our friends are setting up systems that where they send folks just to have children who are U.S. citizens, and then they return back to their country of origin. And we don't know what their intentions are. There are, of course, a lot of immigrants who cross the border in South Texas hospitals just to have children in the U.S. and then return back to the country of origin. There is an abuse of the system that I think has to be addressed. I think there are reforms that we can pass that can address those issues without having to tamper with, you know, the amendment that gives an American-born child citizenship and full rights and benefits.
1: Chris is in Dayton, Ohio, on our line for Democrats. Good morning, Chris.
7: Good morning. You have gone this morning from one divisive group to another divisive group. Now, they're both trying to get to the same place, and they only got one tool to use, which is the preamble to the Constitution. If any of these guys are going to do anything outside the Constitution, if they're not going to do anything outside the Constitution, why can't they work for the same goal, creating a more perfect union in accordance with the Constitution and the preamble there is? Thank you.
1: What do you think of what Chris has to say there, Mr. Garza?
0: I couldn't agree more with, you know, his intentions or his ambitions about, you know, fulfilling and upholding our founding charter. I adamantly disagree with him that we are divisive. In fact, there are millions and millions of Latinos who are center-right, who are conservative, who are church-going, who are respectful of citizens and who participate in our self-governance and democracy. That is not divisive. That's being an American. And I think right now, you know, especially at a time when history has shown that administrations in the midterm, you know, don't do well. We want to help to mitigate a lot of that because, you know, we believe we're headed in the right direction with an administration that believes in free enterprise and in productivity in the private sector and in increasing energy production. These are all very normal positions and very mainstream. They're center right, maybe, but to classify them as divisive, I think is sort of being a demagogue. But I full throated defend, you know, our mission, our positions, and where we stand. And yes, we seek to persuade more and more Latinos to embrace, you know, our positions and our ideas, because I think intuitively, once they hear them, they accept them, they embrace them as the American way. And so, yeah, no, I fully reject the label of divisive.
1: William from Bolingbrook, Illinois, says via text, what are your thoughts about dismantling diversity, equity, and inclusion?
0: I am a strong believer in merit. I believe that people who sacrifice their personal time to educate themselves, to develop intellectually, to develop a skill, a vocation, and they are better skilled at it than other individuals, it shouldn't come down to race. it should absolutely come down to ability and to merit. And for the government to meddle and pick winners and losers based entirely on race, I think it's wrong. I'm not a proponent of DEI. I'm a proponent of, you know, true diversity on based on merit, on the content of one's character. Now I want to return to a time when the government stayed out of, again, deciding winners and losers. That's not, I think, the role of the government.
1: What do you think about the federal government instructing private companies about how they can and cannot conduct their hiring choices?
0: Yeah, see, so again, intuitively, instinctively, I resist government meddling in the workplace, in education, in church, in, you know, and I think as we centralize more power, more money, and more control in the hands of politicians and governors and bureaucrats, then I think there's a proportionate diminishment of power and control and money to the individual, to the point where we begin to live our lives in accordance and to the aspirations of politicians and bureaucrats and not our own. And so as we see more and more of that control on healthcare, on matters of the private sector, on, you know, and impose more and more employer mandates on everything from the minimum wage to, you know, how to run your business, government, again, begins to pick winners and losers. And now they're doing it based on race. They're doing it on, you can't change your race. There's nothing you can do about that. It's immutable. And so, I think it displaces folks with merit sometimes, not all times, but, you know, a lot of times. And that's an injustice, you know, to the person who, again, sacrificed their personal time to learn that vocation, to get good at it. And because of their race, you know, are eliminated from that position. Unfair.
1: Miriam is in Far, Texas, on our line for Democrats. Good morning, Miriam.
8: Yes. Well, I personally believe that your way of thinking is very disgraceful. Not necessarily you, but the way you think and the way you advocate for or lobby for the Republican talking points.
1: Why disgraceful, Miriam?
8: It is disgraceful because he's a Hispanic, and instead of looking out for the benefit of the Hispanics, he's using those talking points. He's using loaded words like merit and family values. So does God only create Americans with social values? I'm pretty sure that migrants have social values too. So yes, that's what I'm referring to.
0: Didn't say they didn't. Yeah. So again, I respect her notion of what she thinks a Latino is. I'm a Latino of Mexican-American parents who were born in Mexico. I was born in California. I was raised in the United States as a Latino. I go to a Spanish-language church. I'm in Mexico today because, you know, my in-laws, you know, it's my in-laws' birthday. I'm proud of my Latino heritage, but I'm also proud of my conservative principles. And, yes, I'm a Republican, but only because it aligns with my values and my principles. I've also been very resistant of a lot of issues that the Trump administration has put forward. I've been very resistant and critical of what the Democrat Party has put forward. I believe that I'm more aligned with, you know, the Republican Party. That's my prerogative. Those are my values and my principles. You don't get to choose for me. And I'm not going to apologize to the caller or to anybody for being a conservative or for having my own values that I learned from my parents, my culture, you know, my community and my church. I think that there are millions of Latinos who think the way I do, and if you want to negate or dismiss them or make them invisible, that's on you. But you cannot deny that there are millions of conservative center-right Latinos across the country who feel otherwise, who feel different than you are, and you have to respect that. And I think as a country, we have to come together and just have honest conversations about what are the policies that are creating opportunity and wealth and allowing people to rise, and what are the policies that are making people dependent on government, that are giving them a subsistent life and not allowing them to rise. Let's have an honest conversation about those issues without, you know, accusing people or being or calling, you know, insulting other people or assuming that they have to think the way you do.
1: Carol is in Elgin, Texas, on our line as well. Good morning, Carol.
9: Good morning. Thank you for C-SPAN. Thank you for your guest. I wanted to tell a story about my wife, who's a Latina. We've been married for 50 years. For over 50 years, we've had a driver's license. We went in to renew our driver's license. She was in one line, I was in another. She handed her driver's license. It's a renewal. She's had it for 50 years. They asked her for her passport. Me, I'm a white guy. I look white. They didn't ask me for anything. They renewed my license. But for her, they asked her for her passport. She reached in her purse and handed them a passport. She carries a passport, which is only really for international travel, but she carries a passport in her purse now because she's afraid of ICE in the state of Texas. And when she handed the passport across, the lady behind the counter said, "Ma'am, this is a passport." And that's what you asked for. But she couldn't believe that she jumped through the hoop, because they put these hoops up to say, "Oh, you say merit? It's not merit. It's based on the color of skin. ICE is racially profiling people in Texas and shooting people and treating them with extreme cruelty. And you know this." And the other thing I wanted to say is about the public school system. The public school system in the state of Texas has almost 5 million students. Only 108,000 students are in voucher programs. Only 108,000. They have almost 4.5 million that are in public schools, and only 10% of the students are in what they call charter schools. So I just really am wondering why you wouldn't side with the party whose immigration policy, and this includes TPS, the immigration policy can be summed up in one word. It's cruelty.
1: So, Carol, I'm going to have to stop you there because we're running out of time, and I want to let Mr. Garza respond.
0: Well, I'm not a Democrat, if that's a question, because I don't believe that we should let everybody in unvetted. I think it undermines the safety and security of Americans when it comes to illegal immigration. I do acknowledge that there has been some indiscriminate actions taken by individual ICE agents. I support ICE. I think that the work that they do is an important, integral part of our immigration system, but it does need to improve on training and being much more respectful and upholding the civil rights of people and not profile people based on race. If that is what's happening, and there have been incidents of that, and I agree with that. But I also don't believe that we should increase and impose more tax burden on people, increase burdensome regulations on businesses where we, you know, restrain them from productivity and growth and creating jobs. I don't believe that we should lessen energy production as the Green Agenda would. And then there are cultural issues where I disagree with the Democrat Party on. I'm going to say, on the whole, yes, I do align with the Republican Party much more than I do with the Democrat Party. And that is based on my judgment, based on, you know, my values and where I stand. And I work, you know, to also mobilize the Latino community in support of more productivity, unleashing the private sector, less tax burden, less regulations, more energy production, more of our freedoms to the right to worship and the right to have an education as you see fit. And I will continue to do that because it's my right as an American citizen to petition our elected leadership. And so I think we're in a place where Latinos are now being courted by both the Republicans and the Democrats because they stopped taking them for granted or ignoring them. And I think it's because of organizations like us, you know, who demand that both parties invest in their outreach and their engagement with the Latino community. And that's a good place to be courted, you know, because you're an important part of the election process and our democracy.
1: Daniel Garza is president of the Libre Initiative. Thank you so much for your time this morning.
0: An absolute pleasure. Thank you, Kimberly.
1: Thank you, and thank you to our callers. But up next, we'll be taking more of your comments for open forum, and you can start calling in now. That number is 202-748-8000 for Democrats and 202-748-8002 for Independents. We'll be right back.
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1: Welcome back. We're in open forum, ready to take your calls and comments. Once again, those phone lines for Republicans, 202-748-8001. For Democrats, 202-748-8000. And for Independents, 202-748-8002. But I want to first alert you to some other events that we'll be covering here on C-SPAN later on today. A Maine Democratic Senate candidate, Troy Jackson, is going to be campaigning at a rally with Vermont Democratic Senator Bernie Sanders. Jackson faces incumbent Republican Senator Susan Collins in what is expected to be a close and competitive race. You can watch that campaign event live from Lewiston, Maine at 12 p.m. Eastern here on C-SPAN. And then at 7 p.m., three candidates running for the U.S. Senate in South Carolina will compete in a debate. Republican Senator Darlene Graham is campaigning for re-election and faces the challengers Annie Andrews, a Democrat, and Casey Whitener, a Libertarian. The nonpartisan Cook Political Report projects that the race will likely favor the Republican incumbent. You can watch that debate live from Columbia, South Carolina at 7 p.m. Eastern tonight on C-SPAN. You can also watch these events on our app, C-SPAN Now, or online at cspan.org. Let's get to your calls in open forum. We're going to start with Paul in Victorville, California, on our line for Independents. Good morning, Paul.
16: Oh, well, thank you. Good show today. Just want to compliment you. Very informative. Just a couple of points, one on our president and then the other more general in nature. But before I make my point on our president, I just want to say, first of all, being an independent, I don't align much with the Democrat policy. So I want to make that clear. I think Trump, I would say, I favor some of his policies, not all of his either, of course. But and also, I want to make this very clear because, you know, they always make the reference to the evil people. And I'm not saying this at all about Trump, that he's equivalent to Hitler or somebody like that. When you look at basically three men in history, Hitler, Stalin and Mao caused the death of about 200 million people. You can't even get your mind around that. But anyhow, that said, characteristically wise, he's enthralled with the military. I think he made a misstep there in Iran. Very surrounded by people who don't criticize him, not open to criticism at all. Doesn't reverse his decisions much after getting input. Those are very classic symbols of a dictator. And that's this, you can just read history and it just comes through. So I did want to say that about our president. I think we don't have much options left anymore. And the one thing I wanted to say before I get off that point, this thing with Zelensky, I'm a former combat officer in the Air Force. I've called in before. And that is just beyond disgraceful for our country. That man is not perfect over there in Ukraine. Not many of them are. The men, a lot of corruption. We all know that. But he's been very brave. When you look at history, too, during wars, a lot of the leaders flee. Both world wars, they all fled, left the people to die. He's been very brave, and that is beyond disgraceful what that man has shown in this one instance in, basically kowtowing to Putin. As a veteran, it's this hard to watch. Second point, real quick, I'll be briefer. I've called in before, and this thing with the race, it's just mind-boggling to me. You know, obviously I'm older. I'm 65. I have two grown sons. They're both half Asian. And the kids, my youngest one is in college. They come over all the time. They interact. There's all the races you can imagine. Of course, I'm in California. They're just not friends. They're dating. You know, obviously they have sexual relationships when they're in their early 20s. And I'm telling you, race doesn't even enter their mind or their thought. And for us to be so divided on race after so many good men of all colors and some women have shed their blood, again, I look to the president, disgraceful. And I think I'll just end it on that and just pray for the vets. Thank you, ma'am.
1: The story that Paul was referencing related to President Trump and Ukrainian President Volodymyr Zelensky is reported here in Axios as well as several other outlets. Trump tells Ukraine to replace Zelensky over the Russia fuel deal. President Trump called on Saturday for Ukraine to replace President Volodymyr Zelensky with someone willing to make a deal with Russia to end the war. Trump's attack on Zelensky came after the Ukrainian president criticized his diesel deal with Russia and signals that the most serious crisis between the two leaders since the February 2025 meeting exploded in front of cameras. Let's hear now from Ryan in Myrtle Beach, South Carolina, on our line for independence. Good morning, Ryan.
17: Good morning. I wanted to touch on a few points from this morning's guests. One is the last guest. I think all groups for races do a disservice for all races because in America, I think it's about the individual liberties, not groups. And I think they do a disservice to everybody in that community by grouping them all together. The other point was this morning about parties, party lines and stuff. In the past, I've voted a lot of Republican because that's the party that they ran under. But I haven't voted since 2008. And this year here, or this midterm, I've decided I'm going to be voting for the Libertarians in South Carolina. I think Graham is just a puppet for Trump.
1: Ryan, and, if I can pause you for a moment, why did you decide to stop voting after 2008, and what about this election in particular is making you want to start voting again?
17: So 2008 was Ron Paul was running. I don't know if you remember, but Ron Paul was running back then, and the Tea Party movement was a pretty big deal. And after that, it was like the Republican Party sort of just hijacked the Tea Party and turned it into something that it wasn't. and Wright's Priebus just, in my opinion, ruined the Republican Party, kicked us all out, basically. And so, you know, it's like, well, I guess you just go to the Libertarian Party after that. I did want to make one other point while I was on here with you. It's about Iran. Mm-hmm. And some history there for people. Back in the 50s, the U.S. had a program, Atoms for Peace, and it's the U.S. that actually installed a nuclear research reactor in Iran in the 50s. And then in the 1960s, we supplied that reactor with weapons-grade uranium. 79 comes along, they have the revolution. In the late 80s, Iran contracted with Argentina to have that reactor modified to run on 20% uranium, because they didn't want to be a risk of proliferation, right? And this whole thing that we got involved with Iran over some kind of nuclear stuff, it's like, it's so far removed from the actual facts. They don't want anything to do with the stuff. And if we went in under false pretext, we need to get out immediately.
1: So Ryan was mentioning that South Carolina Senate race, and once again, we will be airing that here on C-SPAN later on tonight, which will include the Libertarian candidate, Casey Whitner, who is the person that it seems that Ryan is interested in supporting. Once again, that's going to be at 7 p.m. Eastern, live on C-SPAN, and it's also going to be on our app C-SPAN Now and on C-SPAN.org. Let's go to Joanna in Germantown, Maryland, on our line for Democrats. Good morning, Joanna.
18: Good morning. I just have a couple of things I want to go over. The first is I'm asking Republicans in particular to check the facts. Trump, at almost all of his campaign rallies, says that Biden had the worst interest rates in U.S. history. It peaked at 9% during the peak of the pandemic, when supply lines were interrupted. And he said that was the worst in American history, and he tells it almost every rally he goes to. Well, it's an easy fact to check. If you go to the Department of Labor Statistics and look at the history of interest rates, it's not even close.
1: Are you talking about interest rates, or are you talking about inflation, Joanna?
18: I'm not interest rates, inflation rates, I'm sorry. I meant to say inflation rates. Mm-hmm. 9% inflation rates, the worst in American history. Not even close. In 1920, they can check it out, it's a fact, 23.2%. Under Hoover, 16.7%. Under FDR, 16%. Under Richard Nixon, almost 13%, 12.7%. Under Carter, 13%. Under Reagan in his first year, 13.1%. Even under Madison and several times during the 1800s, the inflation rate was much, much higher than the 9% in the middle of a pandemic with Biden. So he just lies, but Republicans don't go and check. They don't fact check. I want to say one other thing about something else. This unbelievably obscene spectacle of public execution, the only people that would sit down in front of a TV or a computer and watch such a thing are either knuckle draggers or they are seriously mentally disturbed. It is appalling. It's beneath the dignity of the United States. But I have to tell you, as far as I'm concerned, this president's turpitude is so prolific that it's not even shocking anymore. It's something that happens every single day. But anyway, that's what I had to say today. I very rarely call in, but people need to start checking their facts.
1: All right.
18: Thank you.
1: Mike is in Lakeland, Florida, on our line for Republicans. Good morning, Mike.
19: Hello. You know, Trump keeps talking about how Iran's never going to have a bomb. Well, we invented the bomb and built one in 4 years. Using slide rules and carbon paper. If they really wanted a bomb, I think they'd already had it. This, and bombing them every day is not going to make them not want one. What's it going to look like? Is he going to continue bombing them until they look like there's nothing left? That seems the only way to do it that way. Diplomacy is the only way. Thank you.
1: Next up is John in Cleveland, Ohio, on our line for Democrats. Good morning, John.
20: Good morning. I wanted to ask your previous guest about how much more do the Republican Party have to show you about merit? Merit doesn't matter. What matters is integrity, keeping the focus on humanity. Thank you.
1: All right. Robin is in Schenectady, New York, on our line for independence. Good morning, Robin.
21: Good morning. I wanted to call because we're the election season is here. I'm actually a poll worker, and this is my second time being a poll worker. I was a poll worker some 30 years ago, and it was very troubling. We had to fill out this form during training, and it asked us if we were a Republican or a Democrat. Well, I'm an independent, and I don't really think it's their business, and this is about voting. So I didn't check a box, and then I get a phone call about it, and they said, well, which way do you lean? And I said, I'm an independent. I don't lean either way. And it's just very, I don't know how they can get, how can you get away with?
1: Robin, my understanding is for many poll workers, for many polling places, they're required to have a Republican and Democrat poll worker to have it balanced. And I recognize that doesn't capture you as an independent, but I believe that that's usually the justification, is that they want to make sure that there's a political balance amongst the poll workers. Do you think that's a good strategy, or should they be doing something else?
21: They should be doing something else. They should not be asking you your party. I mean, that's my private right to be whatever it is. And it shouldn't exclude me from being a poll worker. If it excludes me from being a poll worker, being an independent, then I can't take part in the voting system, basically, because I'm an independent.
1: What do you think would be a better system?
21: Just don't ask the People's Party. There's a whole rainbow of Democrats and independents and conservatives and liberals. And how dare they ask if you're a Democrat or a Republican and make it a requirement? So I'm going to be working as a poll worker, but now I don't even know what I'm going to be doing.
1: Hmm. Okay. Dwayne is in North Carolina on our line for Republicans. Good morning, Dwayne.
22: Good morning. First of all, I want to send out everybody out there needs to send their prayers to the two Philadelphia policemen that were ambushed by that animal. One killed and the other one shot 12 times, but he's still surviving so far. But my point is these DSA members and the ones that are like El Saad and them, and especially the one that's running for Senate in Minnesota to take Klobuchar's spot, they saying different things now. But what they said first is what they're going to be. They're moderate, so-called moderating their views just to get elected. But as soon as they get elected, they will switch right back to their first opinions about defunding ICE, opening the borders, doing away with prisons, doing away with police. If they don't do that, this country will dissolve into chaos. And the immigration I was trying to get through to your previous guest is public charge. Anybody illegal that comes into this country should not have one thin dime of government social services. And you got your studies there. You can look up how many Somalians in Minnesota that are on welfare and WIC. It's almost up to 80%. Why are these people getting government money? And they refuse to assimilate to American, you know, just like Ann Arbor, Michigan. They play that prayer music, or that Muslim prayer music, over the speakers over the whole town. This is America. This is not Egypt. This is not Afghanistan. And these people, these Democrats
1: so Dwayne,
22: that are so
1: I want to follow up with what you were mentioning about the public charge rule, because there have been some recent changes in that regard. This is reporting from Marketplace how the Trump administration's updated public charge rule could affect immigrants. The rule gives officials the power to deny green cards to immigrants if they or their U.S.-born children have received certain kinds of public assistance. Immigrants applying for a green card could now potentially potentially be denied if they or their children have received any kind of public benefits like food or housing assistance, Medicaid, or free school lunch. Under the Trump administration's new public charge rule, more than 20 states and a separate group of cities are suing to try to block the changes, which went into effect on Friday. But this was obviously a story from a couple of weeks ago. So, Duane, the Trump administration is making moves to

0: Mr. Garza.
1: It's just so disheartening to hear these people. I wish these conservatives would stop referring to and talking about black people because they don't like us, they don't want us here, and they don't understand us. And
0: Mr. Garza didn't really make many comments, or any comments, I don't think, about African Americans or black people.
1: You know what I'm talking about. The references to cloak references to people getting by off of the government, pursuing welfare, affirmative action, etc. That's what they're talking about. Affirmative action has been dead for 30 years now. There's no such thing as black people being given preferential treatment in the workplace or in education over other races. And they just keep harping on this. And they half of them never knew a black person, don't know any black folks. But the main thing is they don't give black folks any credit. We have never struggled for, marched for, asked for welfare. We have never struggled for, asked for affirmative action. None of that came from the black community. That's the troubling aspect for it. One other thing about that, our struggle in this country is heroic. I repeat that. It's heroic. We fought hard to cast off the chains of slavery. We fought hard to educate ourselves. Nothing was given to black people in this country. Everything that we have gained, any of the progress that we've made, including civil rights, was because we fought for it and struggled for it and sacrificed for it, blood, sweat, and tears. I just wish these conservatives would understand that one fact about our presence in this country. Now, just one last thing about our dear president. It's kind of disgraceful that what he's doing with Zelensky and Putin and that whole dynamic between those three men. I cannot understand for the life of me how Donald Trump thinks that it's okay to disparage this man, Zelensky, when he's nothing but a freedom fighter for his own country. Trump just gave this Putin a lifeline in terms of this diesel fuel deal. We don't need the diesel fuel. We know that we don't need it. Trump said it as much. Why is he to keep helping Putin, like this? When I just don't understand what is he trying to do? It's a disgrace to somewhere along the way. Somebody's going to have to admit that this man is a moron and that he does not have the best interest of the United States at heart. I just can't understand how he would with this whole diesel fuel thing.
0: Laura is in Massachusetts on our line for independence. Good morning, Laura.
2: Yeah, hi, good morning. So I just have to comment on what that gentleman just said about, why would Trump want Putin, to be his friend? Well, it's pretty simple. If Putin, turns against Iran, then that's going to give the United States more leverage. So I would think that's one of the reasons. But the reason I called was, I hate to sound like Debbie Downer here. I know we're going towards the elections now, and we have a Republican Party that's in lockstep with Trump. No matter what he says, no matter what he does, they just they just believe everything he says, because as long as they get a tax break, that's all they care about. And as far as the Democrats go, this whole big tent comment constantly, the big tent. Well, the big tent is the problem. They are not, a group that's tight-knit and that all has the same ideology. And when you have someone like Fetterman that every time votes come up, he's always voting as a Republican, things don't get done in Washington. And, the other issue we have is that, we have Citizens United, which still has not been overturned. And, we have an elitist electoral college, which, this is how Trump got in twice, not just once, but twice, because of the big money. So, we're all going to go and do our civic duty and make our little vote. But you really wonder at this point if it has any leverage at all on anything, because of the whole system being so, I hate to use the word corrupt, but it's definitely corporate money and interest has such a stranglehold. And even President Obama tried very hard to, do something for health care. I really do believe he was sincere. But, he basically sold us out without getting us a public option. Because why? Because, again, he just couldn't get it done. Mm-hmm. So it's just, we'll see what happens. But I hate to say it, but I'm a little.

0: little bit more on that. I see the cup a little bit less half empty, not as full as I'd like to see it. Thank you so much.
1: Robert is in Virginia Beach, Virginia, on our line for Republicans. Good morning, Robert.
2: Hey, good morning, everyone. Happy Sunday. God bless America. I just want to say before the midterms, I'll be voting conservative, and I urge everyone to join that effort. I think this country needs more of is, number one, law and order. Number two, traditional values. There's really only one party that supports either of those at this point.
1: Who's traditional values, Robert? Robert?
2: Yes.
1: Who's traditional values?
2: I just think, America as a whole, working hard and providing for your own family, not relying on the government to do too much. I think really the government's only here to maintain roads and a public defense, military, police. Outside of that, I really think people need to take care of themselves.
1: All right. Next up is Jimmy in Houston on our line for Democrats. Good morning, Jimmy.
3: Good morning. How you doing?
1: Good, thank you.
3: Yes, I'm calling because, I don't think I used to be a Democrat. I don't think I'll ever vote Democrat again.
1: You called in on the Democratic line, though.
3: Well, I just wanted that's my expression, that I used to vote Democrat. Hmm. Because, what Trump is doing, we as black people should open up our eyes to what he's doing. We should not be voting party. We should be voting what is good for our community, first for us, and what's good for our community. Because what the Democratic Party been doing for over 60 years, they have not been doing anything that's good for especially the black community. Because look at the state of the black community for over 60 years. It's nothing but poverty, crime, ridden. And from what I've seen, what President Trump is doing, the thing that he's doing, that's making the black community better. Because we need to stand up because we are a working people. Or we used to be a working people. But now they got us like people that's only looking for welfare. The kids don't work anymore because we have too many illegal immigrants here. And you have our black leaders fighting for the illegal immigrants and not fighting for the black community. And I'm like, I'm wasting my vote. Because I like a lot of the thought process and a lot of the things that the Trump administration is doing, and that's going to help us.
1: All right. Well, that's all the time that we have for Washington Journal today. We're going to be back with another edition of the show at 7 a.m. Eastern tomorrow. We hope you'll join us then. But coming up next is Ceasefire.
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0: Welcome to Ceasefire, where we look to bridge the divide in American politics. I'm Dasha Burns, Politico Playbook co-author, and joining me now are two pollsters from either side of the political spectrum with decades of experience advising top party leaders. Democratic pollster and strategist Jeff Guerin and Republican pollster and strategist Whit Ayers. Thank you both so much for joining the program.
1: Thanks for having us.
0: I'm so excited to talk to you guys because everyone I know is asking me, what is going on with the polls? Is this all real? What's happening? Can we believe it? What do we believe? What don't we believe? So we're gonna get you guys on all of that today. But first, you're on opposite sides of the political aisle, as we talked about. What's it like to sit across from each other? Any sort of rivalry going on here?
2: Well, Whit and I actually do a lot of work together on bipartisan projects, so we have a very good working relationship. We don't agree with each other on a variety of issues, but as pollsters, our values are very similar, which is that we're, you know, our job is to try to find out what's really going on as accurately and honestly as we can, and not to try to load the questions in a way that will beg an answer. So our research values are very similar, and I think our interest in public policy is very similar.
0: Wait, I assume you disagree completely.
3: I totally agree with Jeff. It's funny, when in this polarized environment, when you have an R and a D, you expect them to be at each other. As pollsters, we're looking at essentially the same data, and that sort of roots us in a somewhat similar outlook. Now, we may interpret the data differently, but we're still looking at the same data, and so that kind of prevents the sort of, he said yes, he said no, one side's wrong, one side's right. It's more a matter of interpreting similar data in somewhat different ways.
0: So any election cycle, you've got polls coming from all over the place. And just for our viewers at home, can you explain the difference between internal polling done for a campaign versus polls conducted for public consumption?
3: An internal poll is done for private purposes to direct the strategy of the campaign. A lot of public polling is done to get clicks, to get attention. But Jeff's business and my business is rooted in getting accurate numbers to our clients so that they can make wise decisions. They're not done just to get attention. And that's unlike a lot of particularly inexpensive media polls that are done to capture people's eyeballs.
0: So what makes a good poll? What should people be looking for?
2: Well, It's hard to kind of tell on the surface. You know, the original, when I've been doing this for a very long time, originally the golden rule was that you wanted samples to be random, where everybody had an equal chance of falling into the sample. Now when you have kind of response rates of like 2% or 1% of people, that, you know, randomness doesn't mean what it used to mean. And so kind of what I always look for when I'm looking at other people's polls is are they representative? That is, does their sample universe in terms of age and partisanship and past voting behavior match what we know of the real world? So, and we're very persnickety about that. We set lots of quotas for our interviews to make sure that we have representative samples, and we do that at a deep level. One of the differences between kind of internal polls and public polls is I work mainly in statewide campaigns that are very well resourced. And so that they can afford to kind of pay for polling that doesn't cut corners and that does things the right way. A lot of the public polling is very kind of quick and dirty and often there's a price to be paid in terms of quality for that.
0: Now, Jeff touched on this a little bit, but Whit, how much has polling changed over the years, especially in the aftermath of 2016?
3: Well, it's changed dramatically. When we first started in this business, you had landlines and you had area codes. And if you knew an area code, you knew where that landline was and you know where that voter lived.
0: Yeah, my area code is from San Diego, California.
3: Of course, exactly. So, I mean, the area codes mean nothing anymore. And so we frequently will use different methods to get at different people. There's still some elderly people who'll use landlines, so we'll use some landlines. We do a large portion of our data collection with cell phone numbers, but we'll also use a text to web, where we text someone and say, we're doing this survey, would you like to take it, and go to this website to fill out some data. So we're using multiple different ways to get good data these days. It's a lot more complicated than it was when we first started.
0: All right, let me show you this headline from the Washington Post, which encapsulates many of the texts and calls that I've been getting. Can you trust the polls? It writes, when pollsters ask people for whom they'll vote in the midterm elections, the results only capture the sentiment of the day. Polls aren't meant to predict who will win on election day. The polls closer to the election should be expected to come close to the results. Do you each agree with that assessment from the Post?
2: I do. And we ask people what their current preferences are, and then we go one step beyond that and try to identify who has their mind made up and is unlikely to change their mind between whenever we've interviewed them and the election, and election day. And the people who are still making up their minds, they may express a preference. And when you have a lot of people telling us that they're still in the process of making up their minds, then you kind of bank a little less on the current result being the final result. And, you know, a lot of the polling that we do for campaigns is not just to see who's ahead and who's behind, but to kind of identify the messages and the issues and the that will be most helpful and effective in persuading voters to support the candidates that we're working for.
0: I mean, the reason that I've been getting that question so much is because what we're seeing in this midterm election is kind of crazy. We are looking at states like Texas, where there's both a competitive Senate race and a competitive gubernatorial race. Places like Kansas, where there's a Democrat that is running neck and neck with a Republican in Kansas. Looking at Iowa, Alaska. I mean, the map is just, it hasn't looked like this in a very long time. And so I think there are a lot of people on both sides of the aisle that are looking at this and saying, what is going on, and how real is any of this?
3: Both Jeff and I have been doing this a long time, and we've been doing it so we can see wave elections that have worked for our side and against our side. And what we're seeing today is the buildup of a wave election. We'll see if it actually comes to fruition. But in wave elections, you have states and districts that are competitive that you would never have imagined would be competitive. And you'll also have some people lose whom you would never have expected to lose. And it goes beyond just the quality of the candidate and the quality of the campaign, and goes to the broader environment, whether the tide is running with you or against you.
0: Jeff, do you think Democrats are right to be as excited and enthusiastic as they are, maybe getting a little bit cocky even in some of these places? Is that the right feeling, or are they getting too big for their
2: britches? I am just personally a don't count your chickens till they've hatched kind of guy.
0: Yeah.
2: But there is a lot of reason to think that this is going to be a really good election for Democrats. That what's going on in Kansas and those other places that you've mentioned are not kind of the function of a polling problem. It's a function of a Donald Trump problem. He has become incredibly unpopular with voters. And what we are seeing now very routinely is that anywhere between 18 and 25% of the people who voted for Donald Trump now disapprove of the job he's doing. And that you know, some of those people may switch over and vote for a Democrat, as they're doing in some of these states.
0: But, you know, polling Trump voters has always been difficult and complicated, and, like, pollsters have gotten it wrong before. Do you think
2: I think that the challenge with Trump voters is understanding kind of their level of participation more than what their attitudes are. I mean, we've been polling Trump voters for since there's been Donald Trump, since 2016. And when you get a Trump voter on the phone for all of that time, they've been avidly supportive of the president. And all of a sudden that has stopped. And it stopped for reasons that are kind of knowable. They're very unhappy with the war. They're very unhappy with the way that the effect that the war is having on gasoline and diesel and home heating prices. They're very unhappy with his tariffs. for those states that are up in the northern border. They're very unhappy with the trade war with Canada. If you're in a foreign state, they're very unhappy with kind of the impact that the tariffs are having on the agricultural economy. So I'm not really concerned that we are kind of missing something with Trump voters. That the reality is that that Trump has lost the confidence of a lot of his supporters, and they feel very let down by him.
0: Well, let's take a look really quickly before, and I want to get to your thoughts there, but let's take a look at the president's job approval. Real Clear Politics, the average there puts it at 38% approve of Trump's performance, 60% disapprove. If we look at the economy, their approval drops even more to just 34%. I mean, Whit, I assume you're going to touch on some of this. How much historically does a president's approval impact the results of a midterm election?
3: The first thing we need to recognize is the president's party almost always loses seats in a midterm election.
0: That's history.
3: Only twice in the last 80 years has the president's party gained seats. One was in 1998 when the economy was good, Bill Clinton was relatively popular, and the Republicans overreached on impeachment. The other was 2002 in the aftermath of 9/11 when the country had still rallied around George W. Bush. Every other time the president's party loses seats, but the number of seats is directly related to the president's job approval. Mm. When the president's job approval is above 50%, the average loss of House seats is 14. When the president's job approval is below 50%, the average loss of House seats is 32. Now, there's a lot of variation around those numbers depending upon the particular year, but the basic relationship between the president's job approval and the loss of seats is very direct and very predictable.
0: Well, the president keeps telling voters to pretend he's on the ballot. He said it most recently this week on the campaign trail.
1: In this election, I'm asking you to pretend. Remember, pretend. You just have to pretend. Somebody said I'm forcing them. I'm not forcing. Pretend that I'm on the ballot because we get a lot more votes. We get, when I'm on the ballot, we get exactly 48% more votes. So, you know, in a way we are on the ballot, let's face it, because they're going to destroy everything that we've done. So please pretend that I'm on the ballot, get out and vote.
0: Is that the right math? Exactly 48% more he's on the ballot.
2: He makes stuff up, so I don't know what that number means. But if you are a Republican candidate, hearing Donald Trump say that is like your fingernails on a chalkboard. I mean, it just gives you the willies that this is not what you want the election to be about. And, you know, we had a run in the 22 cycle when President Biden was not particularly popular and inflation was high. And Democratic candidates did a pretty good job of being their own people and separating themselves from President Biden when they needed to. And President Biden was understanding about that. Here, I think Republicans were kind of very late to the game in trying to separate themselves from Trump, and probably too late to the game. It's hard to do that credibly with, you know, just a few weeks left in the election.
0: What do you agree with that? With the what Trump is saying, giving Republicans the willies? Because the strategy that I'm hearing from Republican operatives that are supportive of the president doing this is turnout. They need voters to come out at this point, and President Trump does get some of those low propensity folks out when he's on top of the ticket.
3: There's certainly a history of some voters coming out to vote when Trump is on the ballot and then not coming out to vote when he's not. So that's what the president's trying to do here, is get those low propensity voters out.
0: Is that smart strategy based on the numbers that you're seeing?
3: It would be a lot smarter strategy if the president's job approval were 60% rather than 38%.
0: Mm. I want to take a look at some reporting out this week from NBC News on Latino voters, because, you know, in 2024, the president built a coalition for Republicans that they've never really seen before. A lot of Latino voters, black voters, younger voters ended up voting for President Trump. But some of those trends are changing now. Look at this. NBC found that 59% of Latino voters prefer Democratic control of Congress compared to 35% who favor Republican. The same poll found that only 27% of Latino voters approve of President Trump compared to 69% that disapprove. And a Latino pollster that I was talking to said that they're seeing Latino Trump voters now say that they're disappointed or regret their vote in pretty significant numbers. Are you guys seeing similar?
3: Hispanics voted in larger numbers for Donald Trump in 2024, primarily because they saw the pre-pandemic Trump economy as better than the Biden economy, because it was. Gas prices were lower, grocery prices were lower, interest rates and therefore mortgage rates were all lower in the pre-pandemic Trump economy than the Biden economy. So that's why they voted for him. They were looking for a better economy with lower inflation. It's a problem if we don't have what's perceived in their minds to be a better economy and lower inflation right now. And that's what's causing this fall off, along with, in the Hispanic community, some resistance to some of the ICE and mass deportation efforts of people who have been here for years and haven't created any problems or been arrested or caused any particular issues when they're here.
0: Yeah, Jeff, Stephanie Valencia at Equis Research told me that the people often talk about Latino voters as the sleeping giant, but really they become the swinging giant because you did see this move in 24 and you might be seeing a move in the other direction in 2026. What do you think about how significant the Latino vote is going to be, especially in places like Texas?
2: Well, we did a bipartisan polling project, in this case with a different Republican partner for the Cook Report and Univision, in Texas, and we oversampled the three South Texas districts that are heavily Latino, and it documents this enormous swing away from Republicans, people who said they voted for Trump previously or didn't vote at all previously, are moving very dramatically to James Tallarico and at the governor's race and in the yes, thank you, and for the and the three congressional districts, and really for the reasons that that Whit mentioned. First, they feel like the Trump's economic promise has not been kept, and that they are much worse off than they were when Trump took office, but also, there really is an anger that Trump is hurting their friends and neighbors through these mass arrests and deportations of people who've committed no crimes. Trump said it's only going to be the worst of the worst. And that hasn't been the case at all. And I think a lot of Latino voters feel betrayed by that.
0: Well, one demographic that's become pretty fundamental to the Republican Party is the working class voter, mostly white, mostly male, non-college educated voters that have become a staple of the GOP coalition in large part because of President Trump. Where is that coalition today?
3: That coalition is still there. They're still the strongest supporters of President Trump. But they're feeling pressured, too, on the economy. And their votes are similar to many others. They really want lower inflation, a better economy. They're getting squeezed by gas prices and diesel prices, particularly for truck drivers. And they want the same things everybody else wants, which is a strong economy, lower inflation, and a better life for themselves and their families.
0: What are you seeing? And you know, I think as we were talking about low propensity voters, a lot of those voters are just that, people that, you know, are not particularly engaged in politics, but Trump was able to sort of bring them into the fold in a way that no one has in a while.
2: Well, if we ask people in virtually every poll how enthusiastic and motivated are they about voting this year, and you see this huge gap between Democrats and Republicans, with Democrats much more likely to say that they're enthusiastic and motivated to vote. And a lot of that drop-off for the Republicans are with these non-college-educated, blue-collar, white voters that have been the core of their support. As we were saying in the case of Latino voters, feeling that the Trump economics is just not working out for them. One of our clients is Protect Our Care, healthcare advocacy group. And in our polling for them, we've found pretty consistently that among Trump voters, 38% have somebody in their household who gets their health care through Medicaid or through the Affordable Care Act. And so the Trump's, you know, attacks on those programs don't really sit that well with them. And it's just another reason to say, do I really need to kind of spend time online to go out and support Republicans who are not looking out for me these days?
0: But I mean, look at this headline. Alaska and South Carolina now shifting in favor of Democrats. Do you guys buy this? Is this real, Whit?
3: We're going to find out. I need to point out that there's still 3 weeks left and the Republicans have an enormous financial advantage.
0: Yeah.
3: The Republican National Committee, at the last numbers I saw, had raised about $130 million. The Democratic National Committee, $16 million. Donald Trump's super PAC has $400 million in it. And a lot of that money is going to get spent over the next 3 weeks to shore up candidates in places like South Carolina or Alaska or other places where they're looking a little shaky right now. And money is not dispositive, but it does help at the margins.
0: It does help. But like South Carolina, Kansas, do you believe that there's a real shot for Democrats there, or is it wishful thinking?
2: I do. I do. And look, I think that there is going to be a Republican who loses a statewide race on November 3rd, who we're not even talking about.
0: Any ideas?
2: I don't, but it'll be in one of these places that have been kind of very supportive of Donald Trump in the past. It's just people are we keep on saying we've been doing this for a long time. I can't remember a moment where people have been as angry as they are right now and as cynical as they are right now. The other issue that is, obviously this is an election about affordability and the cost of living, where people feeling very squeezed, but the next issue up is corruption. Mm. And people really feeling that the system is broken.
0: Which also ties into the affordability issue, right?
2: They do. They think there's a conspiracy against them that kind of big corporate CEOs and politicians are in cahoots against them. People think that the political system's not working for them, that the economic system is not working for them, that the government is not working for them. And so they're really angry, and Republicans happen to be in charge at this moment, and a lot of this anger is being taken out on them. I don't think Democrats should interpret this as a ringing endorsement of our party, because it is not.
0: Yeah, no, the numbers for Democrats are pretty low still.
2: And I think that if Democrats win the majority in the House and or the Senate, as I think they probably will, it will be very important for them to not sort of, you know, play it safe but really to kind of, you know, prosecute the case on affordability and corruption through the oversight process and the investigations process and the accountability process, not just sort of being kind of holding Donald Trump accountable, but holding the whole system accountable.
3: But we've seen frustration before, and they've taken it out on the Democrats. In 1994, they were pretty frustrated with Bill Clinton's leadership up to that point. In 2010, people were frustrated after the big recession of 2008. They're frustrated about Obamacare, and they took it out on Barack Obama and the Democrats when they were in charge and lost 63 seats. So it goes both ways, that people tend to, when they get upset, they take it out on whoever is in charge at the time, be it Democrats or Republicans.
0: If the election is held today, do Democrats take the House? Do they take the Senate?
3: If the election were held today, Democrats would take the House. They would probably take the Senate as well, but I go back to my earlier point that there are 3 weeks left and tens of millions of dollars left to be spent in this election.
0: Jeff, what about you? If the election's today, do you think Democrats take the House and the Senate?
2: I think yes for today and probably yes for November 3rd also.
0: All right, gentlemen, that is all the time we have. Republican pollster and strategist Whit Ayers and Democratic pollster and strategist Jeff Guerin. Thank you both so much for joining me today.
2: Thank you.
3: Happy to do it.
0: The longest-serving House Republican Speaker, Dennis Hastert, died last Saturday. The Illinois Republican served in the role from 1999 to 2007, succeeding Newt Gingrich. Dennis Hastert was later embroiled in scandal. In 2016, he was sentenced to more than a year in prison after pleading guilty to violating laws to conceal hush money payments for past sexual abuse allegations. But Washington insiders will also remember him for something called the Hastert Rule. That's the informal practice by House speakers of not bringing legislation to the floor if it doesn't have the support of the majority of the conference. The former speaker discussed the Hastert Rule on Washington Journal back in 2014, which is this week's C-SPAN flashback.
4: Ellis Gildrey says that, in my opinion, the Hastert Rule in the House of Representatives is very undemocratic and goes against democracy. Can you speak to that? And for those who may not know, could you explain what it is?
5: Well, there is. First of all, let me explain. There was no Hastert Rule, okay? The Hastert Rule is if you got 218 votes, then you move the bill and get it taken to the floor and move it. So this whole idea of a Hastert Rule is basically a misnomer, saying that they have a majority of the majority. But let me do say that every speaker that's ever existed, if you let the other side control the process of politics, you probably won't be leader very long. And so almost every speaker in history has said, look, at most things that you have to pass, you have to have a majority of your own people with you, or you're not leading anybody.
0: And the Hastert Rule remains the practice today in Congress. Hastert died last Saturday of natural causes. He was 84 years old. To discuss the current state of politics, I'm joined by two political pros from both sides of the aisle. Democratic strategist Adrienne Elrod, who began her career in the Clinton administration and has worked on four presidential campaigns, and Republican strategist Malik Abdul, who worked in the George W. Bush administration and as a surrogate for Black Americans for Trump during the 2024 campaign. Thank you both so much for being here.
6: Thanks for having us.
0: Oh, you guys, there is so much to talk about. Okay, where do we start? We have about like 20 states on this list today. We're going to travel the country today. Let's start in Michigan, where the race between Mike Rogers, the Republican, and Democrat Abdul El-Sayed continues to be really hot. This week, Rogers sort of further distance himself from the president. He had been running these ads distancing himself from the president on the Iran war, and now he's talking about tariffs. Watch.
7: Drinking a Labatt and watching the Red Wings, man, it just doesn't get any more Michigan than that. And here in Michigan, we know that Canada is not our enemy. We need to end this tariff war now. As Michigan senator, I'll bring both parties together to lower your prices. That's job number one. And Abdul, he wants to hit Michigan families with a $3,000 tax increase, the biggest in history. I'm Mike Rogers, and I approve this message because I'll actually put dollars back in your pocket.
0: All right, Willie. Drinking a Labatt,
8: yeah.
0: Wants to end the tariffs, doesn't say why the tariffs are in place.
8: Yes.
0: What's going on here?
8: I actually think this is a very good ad for him because at the end of the day, he's focused on local issues. And I think that that is what really is going to be the gauge for the election. Donald Trump, of course, is larger than life. The national politics is going to kind of suck all of the oxygen out of the room. But him talking about local issues, it's not any cultural fight, you know, going against trans or anything like that. It's actually a really local issue. So I like what Mike Rogers is doing here. And clearly, he's now starting to distance himself from Donald Trump, as a number of candidates are doing. And I think this is something that just happens whether you're on the left or the right. It's just that sometimes, at least in the case of Salazar down in Florida, you know, the presidents typically don't hit you back when you start to distance himself.
0: Yeah, we haven't seen the president respond to this Rogers ad just yet. But Adrienne, do you think this is a smart strategy from Republicans like Rogers?
6: Look, I think it's all he has, right? I mean, here's the bottom line is that many Republicans leaned into Trump's tariff policies. They did not use their congressional authority. In fact, if anything, they said, no, we don't need to use our congressional authority, our checks and balances. We're going to let you, Mr. President, do whatever you want to do with tariffs. And now they are reaping, you know, the consequences of an action on their part. And you're seeing somebody like Mike Rogers who, and you're seeing this across the country too in other districts, who are trying to have it both ways. They're trying to separate themselves from Trump on some issues that they initially supported and or didn't do anything to keep him from moving forward on the war and tariffs. And then at the same time, they're trying to also embrace Trump because they do know that at the end of the day, and Dasha, you've done so much coverage on this, you know better than anyone here at this table, that the MAGA base is still alive and well. I mean, is it fractured? Sure. And independents, of course, are breaking for Democrats across the country. But if you do something to really anger Trump, he's going to make sure the MAGA base in your state doesn't support you or knows that he's mad at you. And that's going to make it that much harder for them to win. So it's kind of a funny balancing act to watch Republicans try to, you know, strike this nuance. But I think voters can see through it.
0: Well, the president is going after Rogers' opponent, Abdul El-Sayed. He wrote on Truth Social in part, Mohammed El-Sayed is a terrible candidate for the Democrats, while his opponent, Mike Rogers, is an extremely good one. Mohammed goes back to the days of the jihad. He is a radical extremist terrorist sympathizer. Malik, this approach from the president, I mean, it's Trump, so this is not necessarily shocking, but is this what people like Mike Rogers want from him in this moment?
8: No. And I'm going to actually give a layup to Adrian here on this point of MAGA. So what Donald Trump said by referencing him as Mohammed, that appeals to MAGA. It doesn't appeal to independents. It doesn't appeal to soft Republicans who may not like Donald Trump's style. These are the very sort of things that you hear over and over again where people say, I may like Donald Trump's policy, but I don't necessarily like his personality. And in this case, he's the president of the United States. So we can't just say this is what happened in the Biden administration and Donald Trump is less concerned. And it's unfortunate because many Republicans are saying this. Donald Trump is less concerned about Republicans winning the midterm than having these type of fights where everything is existential. It's just not helpful to the party.
0: Meanwhile, Barack Obama, the former president, is going to be campaigning with Abdul El-Sayed in Michigan later this month. On the heels of that announcement, there's some reporting from CNN resurfacing some old comments from Abdul El-Sayed. CNN says he said, quote, the list of his failures goes on. And his comments reviewed by CNN's K-File from Obama's 2012 reelection campaign through the 2020 Democratic presidential campaign, El-Sayed faulted him for perpetuating war, eroding civil liberties, overseeing record deportations, and the list goes on. How do you square that, and how much more awkward might all of this make the campaigning with Obama and El-Sayed?
6: Well, first of all, just rule 101 for all the kids out there watching and everybody else, anything that you put on social media, anything that you write, will come back to resurface at some point, especially if it's controversial. So that's rule number one. Number two, look, President Obama still remains the most universally popular surrogate in the Democratic Party. There's a reason why every single person, every single cycle, every candidate, no matter where they're running, wants President Obama to show up for them. Also, President Obama sees things much bigger than somebody who criticized him, you know, what, 12, 14 years ago, whenever that was. So I think he's looking at the bigger picture and he's saying, sure, maybe you have some differences with the way that I, you know, conducted some policy decisions when I was president. But the bigger picture here is that we have to take back the Senate. And I'm willing to put any differences that you might have had aside, you know, that you had from me aside so that I can campaign for you and make sure you win.
0: Do you think that's going to be a big boost for El-Sayed?
6: Absolutely. Absolutely. Again, Michigan is a very competitive state this cycle. It is a swing state in the presidential. I ran the surrogate operation the last three presidential cycles. We sent Obama into Michigan multiple times every single campaign cycle because he remains extremely popular there and everywhere.
0: Well, let's head down to Texas because there's
8: a lot
0: going on there, too. There are no scheduled debates there right now. President Trump joined Ken Paxton on Wednesday during a rally in San Antonio. Noticeably absent was Texas Governor Greg Abbott. He wasn't there. Abbott said it was a scheduling conflict. We know what that usually means. Malik, do you think that was an intentional move from Abbott?
8: Of course. And people who worked in politics, we kind of understand that. I remember Alison Lundgren Grimes, who was running against Mitch McConnell. She kept her distance from Barack Obama. She didn't want him campaigning on the trail with her. This is obviously what Abbott is doing because the race is a little tighter than what he was expecting. But I think, and we talked about it, even before the show, what I'm really looking at, though, in a place like Texas is what happens with the Hispanic vote. Donald Trump won about 54-55%.
6: Yeah.
8: And I'm trying to see where Paxton is going to be with that, because I think if the Hispanic vote drops in Florida, in Texas, it's also going to drop in Florida. And so it could change the dynamics there.
0: What do you think?
6: Yeah, look, I mean, the Rio Grande Valley in Texas is where it's at, and that is, to your point, I mean, Trump did very well. I mean, Republicans have consistently done very well with Latino voters, but the Rio Grande Valley is really where that swing vote is, and we are seeing Hispanics this cycle in droves swinging back to Democrats, but they still have to turn out and vote, and that's why there's a real effort by not just the Tallarico campaign, but the Hinojosa campaign who's running for governor,
0: yeah,
6: to really invest a lot of energy in here. As a longtime Democratic operative, I get really frustrated at Democrats who wait and start courting Hispanics about 45 days before the election. I think we're finally learning that this is an ongoing, set of policies and practices that we need to do from the very beginning. And I think that you've seen a major investment in Texas before, long before Tallarico and Hinojosa's campaigns heated up. There's been a long investment by Democrats in that part of Texas to really cultivate that vote and try to get some of those voters back. And we'll see if it actually works. It's going to play out how it plays out on Election Day.
0: Well, the same questions about where Latino voters go has also been asked about Black voters. Because, look, in 2024, President Trump built this coalition that Republicans have never really had with younger voters, with Black voters, Latino voters. And we talked about Abdullah Sayed and kind of his need to shore up the Black vote in Michigan. Tallarico, there's been a lot of questions post-primary, his primary race with Jasmine Crockett, how he's going to do with Black voters. Meanwhile, Republicans like Byron Donalds down in Florida, he's actively trying to court the Black vote because of what we saw with Republican gains in 24. He wants to build on that. Malik, where do you see opportunities for Republicans with Black voters?
8: It's going to be very hard. I was one of those in 2016, 20, and 24. I talked about the possibilities of the Black vote, and we saw historic numbers in 2024. I think the challenge for the administration is going to be that when we look at the recent unemployment numbers, where Black unemployment is actually up. So they have to figure out, what message will we use to say that we are now better off? And I don't think that these are necessarily things that the Trump administration did itself. It's just that simply Black voters, they want the same, they're concerned about the same sort of economic politics that everyone else is. So are you paying more at the gas pump? Are you paying more in the supermarket? And if there is no message to actually help that, I don't know where we find those pockets of success. There are things that definitely can happen on the local level, which is why you hear Byron Donalds talking about it. But because the administration made a deliberate effort in this, what I call Trump 2.0, to not focus on this type of outreach to Black voters, Hispanic voters, I think we're now seeing the consequence of that, because there is no real message beyond, we have to just make sure that Trump stays, Democrats,
0: Republicans. So it's going to come down to individual candidates like Byron Donalds.
8: Absolutely.
0: Doing that work on their own. I mean, Adrian, the same question goes for Democrats, where, there's been a lot of frustration among Black voters of Democrats taking them for granted. And that was part of the sort of backlash in 2024 and the move to Trump.
6: Yeah, I mean, I remember sitting in strategy session after strategy session on the Biden then turned Harris campaign. And we were trying to get to 87% among Black voters in the 6 to 7 key swing states that we were focusing on, which was Biden's number in 2020. And it was very, very hard. I felt like we were putting so much money just to move the needle incrementally, and then it would shift back, and we were trying all kinds of different tactics. But the reason why we were there in the first place, Sasha, to your point, and to your point too, is that we had been losing support among Black voters for a long time because we took them for granted. We weren't always addressing, their needs. We'd come in sort of like the Latino voters, kind of at the 11th hour, and start really focusing on, like, here's our plan to lower Black unemployment. Here's our plan to expand Black small business ownership. I think Democrats, again, I hope very much, and I think you're going to see it play out this cycle, have learned from the lessons of our past, and will not take these constituencies for granted. It's got to be an ongoing process. And I think you are starting to see a lot of Black voters, just like some of the Latino voters, come back to Democrats. Again, we have not lost Black voters, especially Black men, the way that we've lost Latino men, and Black women still remain one of the strongest, bedrocks of the Democratic Party. But we just got to do a better job of messaging going forward. And we need to have a plan when Democrats take back the House and likely the Senate in January of 2027. We need to have a plan immediately that addresses the needs of Black voters and people mm-hmm. across the country who are voting for Democrats for a reason because prices are too high and they want to see action.
0: Meanwhile, staying in Texas for a moment, the ad wars are just like unhinged at this point. It's constant. When I was in Texas a couple of weeks ago, you can't get away from it. Let's take a look at a couple of ads for Paxton and Tallarico.
9: Looking to bet on which shameful Ken Paxton scandal will surface next? Then download Scandal, the only betting app where you can parlay Ken Paxton offering a plea deal to a pedophile with Ken Paxton voting to protect puppy abusers and get paid because he did both of those things. So download Scandal today and multiply your net worth by 7,000%, like Ken did while in public office. Gambling problem? Call Ken Paxton. He's looking for like-minded people to work with on his next Scandal.
10: A 16-year-old runaway from San Antonio, trafficked around Texas, until Ken Paxton's human trafficking unit stepped in. 55 years for the trafficker. The CEO of the website that sold kids, arrested. Digital playgrounds for predators, held liable by an attorney general relentless about protecting Texas children. When missing posters go up, Ken Paxton takes them down. Ken Paxton for U.S. Senate. Texas PAC is responsible for the content of this advertisement.
0: All right, guys. What do we think? With the strategy on both sides, is this working? You think it's resonating with folks?
8: So I hadn't seen Paxton's full ad, and I do like the ad because at the end of the day, he's talking about the work that he's done while in office. Well, the Tallarico ad is kind of better for social media, which social media trends, it doesn't necessarily drive you to the polls, but Paxton talking about his record there, and I think it's important for him to continue that because he does have some successes. The $1 billion settlements with Meta and Google that protect the privacy rights of kids, his work protecting seniors from scams, like all of these things actually matter in a place like Texas. That's why I will definitely give Paxton the much bigger edge as far as that, those two particular ads right there.
0: I mean, to Malik's point though, Tallarico has been very like social forward.
6: Yes.
0: He's a candidate that is super adept at the online platforms. Where is that an advantage and where is that maybe a detriment for him?
6: I think it's a huge advantage. Mm-hmm. I mean, like, I think that is, those are the kinds of candidates that we have to recruit. I mean, both parties, frankly, have to recruit. And I will give Trump credit and his team credit for being also very good utilizing social media and in 2024 advertising very heavily on gaming platforms, which is where we basically had no money and they had a lot of money, and it made a big difference, especially among younger voters. Look, I think what Tallarico is trying to do is he's, number one, trying to appeal to younger people who are, many of whom are on betting platforms. And number two, I think he's trying to break through. I mean, to your point, Dasha, you're sitting in Texas, you're like down there reporting every single time you turn the TV, ad after ad after ad. The only way that those ads are going to actually break through is to be compelling. And I do think that's a pretty good ad from Paxton too. I mean, he is largely known among a lot of voters for being corrupt, for his, you know, corrupt practices. And the work that he has done as attorney general, that he just highlighted in that ad. I mean, that's the kind of things you should do, especially if you have an actual record to run on.
0: Adrian, what do you think about the governor's race? Because, I sat down with Gina Hinojosa a couple of weeks ago. It's just crazy to think that the governor's race could actually be in play in a place like Texas. But one thing that I've been hearing some frustration, especially from Latino voting groups, is that there's just not enough investment in that race right now. Like, she could be within striking distance. Her biggest problem is lack of name ID compared to Abbott, and so that's where those dollars could go a long way.
6: Yeah, no, I'm glad you mentioned this. I mean, first of all, the DGA, Democratic Governors Association, just came in for her, so that was a big thing. And I think J.B. Pritzker, Governor Pritzker, very smartly just invested in her race.
0: Interesting. Noted.
6: forecasting for the next election cycle. But look, it's true. I mean, you know, I do think that money's always kind of been the great equalizer in campaigns. I think it sort of matters less this cycle because Republicans are so underwater on a number of issues because of Trump.
8: But you got a lot
6: of money. And so, you know, that's kind of Democrat. You certainly have more money than Democrats. And so in some of these very, very close races, when you're not necessarily trying to get more ads on TV, but you are trying to figure out how to get your name ID up a little bit. And there's all kinds of tactics that can be used to do that. It's really important. But people are feeling the tide is really turning down there. I've talked to a lot of people over the last even week who really feel like things are shifting. Now, we are in this stretch of period right now where early voting is starting or has started in most states. anything could happen, and I have certainly been on way too many campaigns where early vote looked really good until it didn't. So it is important that candidates like Gina Hinojosa have the resources to continue this momentum going forward.
0: Yeah, speaking about money, let's take a look at this scoop from Axios. Senate GOP to spend $5 million to shore up Graham in South Carolina. Now, that is Lindsey Graham's sister, of course, Darlene. The shift to spending in conservative South Carolina comes after Senate Republicans announced they no longer were financing ads in swing state North Carolina, where the GOP's Michael Whatley is lagging behind former Governor Roy Cooper in polls. Malik, Republican spending in South Carolina instead of North Carolina. I mean, what does that say?
8: Well, we've kind of seen this happen before in the last race. It was the Arizona race. I forgot the Republican candidate, Blake Masters, where Mitch McConnell, this was in 2022, where they shifted money from Arizona to actually get then J.D. Vance over the line because they poured money into the race and many people are upset about that.
6: In Ohio.
8: And I think this was a strategic decision really in North Carolina because there haven't been any good numbers for Michael Whatley coming out of North Carolina. So I think even going into the cycle, many Republicans were saying we're probably going to kind of, you know, put, you know, wash our hands with that one a little bit, even though we were hoping that we could actually keep that seat. But in South Carolina, I think Lindsey is no longer in the Senate. And I think this is what you're seeing.
0: It is striking to read the name Graham and see polls that show Darlene Graham neck and neck with the Democrat there.
8: Yeah, and that is that by Lindsey Graham not, now Lindsey Graham had been counted out. I remember he was running against Jamie Harrison and the polls had Harrison.
6: I don't think he was ever counted out. But many people,
8: at least they thought that they had a better chance. Mm-hmm. But he ended up beating Jamie Harrison by like double digits. But he's no longer on the ballot. And in a place like South Carolina, Lindsey Graham held that seat, I think over like 30 or so years. Like it was a very long time that he had been just in the politics of South Carolina and people had been waiting. You know, it's unfortunate, of course, that he passed, but people have been waiting to actually challenge Lindsey Graham. And now you're seeing the first real opportunity that they've had since he's probably been in the seat.
0: Meanwhile, the Democrat there, Annie Andrews, just released a new campaign ad after President Trump attacked her on social media using an anti-trans slur. Here's how Andrews, a doctor, is responding.
11: Politics can get pretty ugly, and when it does, you deserve to hear the truth. My career as a pediatrician has always been about taking care of kids, and I've got three of my own. So I want you to hear me loud and clear. I don't support biological men playing women's sports, and I don't support and haven't ever performed gender surgery for minors. I'm Dr. Annie Andrews, and I approve this message because Darlene Graham lying about me won't do a thing to help you.
0: Okay, at the same time, take a look at this headline from the Washington Examiner. Andrews says she doesn't support gender surgeries for minors after previously advocating against a ban. Look, the trans issue, the culture wars just sort of keep coming up. What do you make of Andrews' response, Adrienne?
6: I think it's fantastic. I mean, she addressed it head on. This was an issue that we, Dasha, as you will recall, dealt with in 2024. When Trump accused the same thing of Kamala Harris, when she had said in her own words that she supports trans athletes, and that ad played over, the Trump ad played over and over again on NFL, during NFL games, on, you know, network television. It was on repeat. It was their closing ad, their closing contrast ad. And we didn't respond to it. Why didn't we respond to it? Because our polls showed that if we just sort of like dealt, like made the economy front and center and never addressed this, that the economy would take over and win because that was more important to voters. But I think the way she tackled this is, look, I'm going to take this head on and make sure you understand from my own mouth where I stand on this issue. I wish we had done that. I think it might have made a difference. I don't know if it would have won the election for us in 2024. But it's a lesson learned that when something really takes hold culturally, that freaks out voters, for lack of a better term, you need to address it or it can come back to ultimately by you.
0: At the same time, Malik, one thing that I keep hearing from voters, from operatives that are running campaigns is that the culture war issues are not motivating voters as much in 26 as they were in 24 because people are just preoccupied with the insane price for gas, for diesel, for groceries.
8: I think all of these things are cycles. I remember in 2022, And I think that's why the Democrats made an error in 2024, because they assumed that abortion would be a big issue in 2024. It wasn't. And I think that Republicans are making their things that the Democratic Party has to answer for when it comes to trans athletes, when it comes to their support of, you know, gender transition for minors. Their things
6: trans
8: that
6: trans athletes is like it is very time. There is a handful
8: but
6: of
8: I'm
6: trans
8: saying
6: athletes
8: that there
6: nationally.
8: Are
6: Let's
8: things
6: be clear.
8: That Democrats,
6: something your party likes to like
8: yes,
6: blame
8: but there are things that Democrats
6: issues.
8: Have to answer for. And I know that they haven't been comfortable with it on this whole culture war thing. But I don't think that this is something, and I have not heard from anyone that the trans issue will be a galvanizing issue, maybe for MAGA, but it doesn't appeal to independents. It doesn't appeal to really any other voter. So I think much like the Democrats made the error in 2024, assuming that they could really run on abortion, I don't think that Republicans are going to be able to win on being anti-trans.
6: And can I just jump in here on that? I mean, first of all, I completely agree with you on the abortion issue. I think we sort of miscalculated that in the campaign, because you can only care about abortion. It can only be your top issue if you can pay for your groceries, if you can pay for gas, if you can, like, take care of your economic means at home. So in a lot of states where we did think, especially among women, it was going to be a galvanizing issue, it was to an extent, but if they didn't have faith that President Biden or Vice President Harris could deal with their economic concerns, then it became a second issue and they were not voting on that issue. But back to the trans sports thing, I'm sure we don't want to go down a huge road on this, but this is an issue that it is a tale as old as time. Republicans bring this up every cycle to distract from the lack of progress that the Republican House, Senate, and President Trump have made on the economic issues, on the affordability issues. It is not an issue that is really affecting 99.9% of people in America, which is why I think you're exactly right.

0: And they had a debate, and we've been talking about Republicans and their relationship to Trump, how much to embrace him, how much to distance themselves from him. Susan Collins is trying to keep the president at arm's length. Watch this clip from the debate.
1: Senator Collins is like an arsonist who helped set the fire, and then she wants credit for bringing a cup of water to put it out. I mean, all of her Republican colleagues called her a team player. She stood with Donald Trump whenever he wanted that. 96% of the time, she votes with him.
2: He has said that I vote with President Trump 95% of the time. He is using a study that looked at only 30% of the votes. If you look at the study that looked at 90% of the vote, you will find that drops to 72%. When President Biden was in office, I voted with him 92% of the time. So this is greatly misleading.
0: Right. Like, did she sufficiently distance herself
3: well,
0: from the president?
3: Well, it might be
0: there?
3: Misleading, but I think they're still going to remember the 90% number. Like, and she's probably, more than likely, she's probably right, because with these, you know, averages, they kind of have some funny numbers there. So she's probably definitely right in what she's saying. But I doubt that this is something that really convinced the audience. The good thing that she has is her actual record, because she has been on record in many cases, but not just being in opposition to Donald Trump, but also some of his, you know, his cabinet picks. So I think that she's been a moderate, and she's kind of stepped, she's remained in that lane. And I think that's something that, I don't, is, are they called Mainers?
0: Yeah, they're, yeah.
3: And I think that's something that Mainers will eventually reward her for.
0: All right, you guys, let's talk about the president's messaging on the campaign trail, because he was in Ohio this week and made the case that, you know, you should vote for Republicans, even if you don't necessarily like them. Watch.
4: Go out and vote, even if you hate John Husted, even if you hate Vivek Ramaswamy, you're going to go out, you're going to vote, and then you're going to pull their triggers. But nobody hates them. They're so freaking good.
5: He's basically saying, yeah, I don't like Vivek Ramaswamy either. He's like, Ken Paxton, the guy sucks. But you got to vote for him, because you have to compartmentalize. The NFL owners do it every time. They'll sign some jerk because he can flat out play football, and the guy wins. And politics is about winning.
0: Okay. When Jesse Waters is taking those shots, I mean, I think with Ken Paxton, he's criticized his suit, his voice,
5: look,
0: his interviews.
5: Yep.
0: He's called him a
5: may not like the guy.
3: This is Donald
0: helpful?
3: Trump.
0: Is it helpful?
3: No, it's not helpful to the candidates. This is something that Donald Trump has done. And, it, you know, it kind of gets the audience riled up. I don't think that this hurts the candidates, because if you're waiting for Donald Trump to tell you, you know, how great or not a candidate is, you probably were going to go in that direction anyway. But no candidate wants to hear it, though. So whether it hurts or not, nobody actually wants to hear a president of the United States basically say, look, I don't like the guy either. However, you should still go out and vote him, because, you know, they're going to impeach me. You know, maybe he should say that at the end. They're going to impeach me or something.
0: I'm just imagining Barack Obama on the trail with Abdullah al-Sayed. You know those black T-shirts? I don't know about them. I'm not sure about what's going on with this guy. Democrats going to take the strategy up or what?
6: No, I don't think so. I don't think so at all. I mean, the beautiful thing about the Democrats running this cycle in the Senate races, in the governor's races, obviously some of the House races too, is we just have a diverse array of candidates, many of whom are, they reflect the values of their state or their districts where they're running, but they also are the types of people who, if you're an independent voter and you're like, yeah, you know, I'm not really happy about the way the country's going, but maybe I am concerned that Democrats coming in are going to, you know, increase my taxes or whatever. And then you see somebody like Dr. Annie Andrews. You see somebody like Dr. Amy Acton in Ohio. You see someone like James Talarico, a man of faith. You know, you see some of these, Sherrod Brown, who's running again in Ohio. You see some of these people and you're saying, you know what, I can live with that person. And I also can't imagine that Barack Obama would ever, he would never do that. He would never do anything like that. I think, look, that's Trump being Trump. We've seen this shtick for the last, you know, 10, 11 years. But I think it's also Trump's way of starting to, like, distance himself a little bit from what appears to be a increasingly blue wave.
3: If we don't win,
0: yeah, do you think that's right?
3: Anybody who knows has watched Trump for a couple of minutes knows that if we lose either the House or even both, what Donald Trump will say is, because I was not on the ballot that they lost. He's not going to see this
6: as a
3: reflection.
6: And because I didn't like these people, I didn't recruit
3: these
6: candidates,
3: He said it about Corey Mills. After Corey Mills lost, he endorsed him in Florida. After he lost, he said, I told him not to get in the race anyway. It's like, but bro, you endorsed.

0: Phil.
1: Oh boy, it is going to be a long few weeks, folks. All right, that is all the time we have. Republican strategist Malik Abdul and Democratic strategist Adrian Elrod, thank you both so much for being here.
2: Thanks
3: thank you, Dasha.
1: And let's close this week's program with our ceasefire moment of the week, highlighting what's possible when politicians come together as Americans, not just partisans. In an effort to get more New Yorkers vaccinated, New York City Mayor Zohran Mamdani teamed up with Republican and former political rival Curtis Sliwa to get their flu shots together. One was definitely more nervous than the other. Take a look.
4: Yeah, I can hold your hand.
5: What happens if I faint when you give me a shot? You know how many people faint when they get a shot?
4: Really?
5: Oh, my God. Right or wrong? Pope guys, right? Oh, they get a shot. Or if they see blood. If they see blood. Oh, you better hold
4: it. I got you.
5: You know how many shots I've gotten over the years? I'm like a pincushion. Wow, you are so good. Like giving a needle. I didn't even feel it. You should do this as a living.
4: Congratulations.
5: Yeah, I did grab hard.
1: Well, they may not agree on much politically, but at least for one day, they were on the same side of the needle. That's all we have for this episode. Join us next week as I sit down with former North Dakota Democratic Senator Heidi Heitkamp and former Colorado Republican Senator Cory Gardner. Ceasefire is also available as a podcast. Find us in all the usual places. I'm Dasha Burns, and remember, whether or not you agree, keep talking and keep listening.
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7: 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Her latest book is American Hagwon. 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
9: Secretary of State Marco Rubio was in Greece this week. He made a speech near the Acropolis where he outlined Trump administration foreign policy in the region.
10: There are great ruins all across the world. In many cases, they are places where history seems to have exhausted itself, remnants of distant cultures that have long passed belong beyond a living memory. But the Acropolis is different. For thousands of years, the civilization that built what stands behind me has captivated the imagination of the Western world. Generations of our statesmen, artists, and philosophers have looked to it. They've looked to it with wonder, and they've looked to it with awe. Now, time has a tendency to dull the senses. Great victories and catastrophic defeats, they seem to shrink to becoming like a footnote in a textbook, another fact for our school children to memorize and forget. But the Greeks of antiquity, they seem to have an almost mystical hold on our memory. They call us back to them again and again. 480 years before Christ, the armies of Xerxes arrived in this city, and they put its sanctuaries to the torch. Most Athenians had by then evacuated by ship to a nearby island, but there was a handful of them that refused to leave their home. So instead, they barricaded themselves in the rocky fortress of the Acropolis to fight an extraordinary last stand, heaving massive stones down the cliffs onto the Persian invaders and holding the greatest empire of that age at bay for days. They were eventually overwhelmed. The Persians plundered the temples, they burned the shrines, they razed the Acropolis to the ground. But when the Athenians returned, they gathered the broken remains of the old Acropolis and buried them in the hill where it had stood. And decades later, under Pericles, they razed the Parthenon. For 25 centuries since, the Parthenon has stood. Empires have risen and fallen beneath its shadow. And the progeny of the men who built it, the sons of Athens and Rome, have carried their civilization with them to the ends of the earth. 2.5 centuries after the founding of the American Republic, halfway across the world from where I stand now, I stand here today as the Secretary of State of that republic, and as the great-grandson of settlers who arrived in the New World from Spain, I stand here to testify to a debt that no lapse of time, no distance of space can ever extinguish. The history of America, the history of my country, is covered with the fingerprints of antiquity. Greece is literally carved into the architecture of our government, in the towering columns, in the domes and the monuments across our capital city. The city where our Constitution was born, Philadelphia, is itself a Greek name. The men who founded my country were fascinated by the heritage we inherited from yours. They were exceptionally well-read in history. They're vividly aware of their unique place in it. But no other age of the past held their attention or their imagination quite like that of antiquity. Many people are surprised to learn that the most commonly cited author in the Federalist Papers was not an Enlightenment philosopher or a political theorist. No, the most commonly cited author in the Federalist Papers was Plutarch, the Greek biographer of Greece and Rome's great men. Now, much has been written and said about the influence of ancient Greece on the ideas of the American founders, and for that matter, on all of the Western philosophers and statesmen that preceded them. Most of us are familiar with the basic history. Athens gave us democracy. Plato and Aristotle gave us Western philosophy. Our ideas of law, of virtue, of citizenship, and republican government were shaped in the Greek city-states. Even much of our political vocabulary, words like democracy, tyranny, the word politics itself, found its origins here. Now, all of that is true. But the things we owe to this place as Americans and as Westerners are actually far, far deeper. These institutions and ideas were the outward expression of more fundamental qualities we see in the ancient Greeks, qualities that can't be reduced to any particular political system or theory. Here, in Athens, we found the first full realization of all the essential traits that would come to define the West. Fierce individuality and relentless ambition, daring exploration and invention, a yearning for discovery, for adventure, risk and glory, an insatiable curiosity about the world and the principles by which it operates, a hunger to know the mysteries of nature and grasp the secrets of the cosmos, an impatience with the notion of impossibility, chafing at all boundaries, at all limits, straining to peer into the depths of the unknown. These were not just the formulas or precepts of a particular school of philosophy. They were the characteristic of a people, expressed in their tradition, their stories, their imagination, in the qualities that they demanded of their citizens, and the things they lived and fought and died for. To know them is to know ourselves. What blossomed here, in this place, was the Western desire to uncover all that ignorance, darkness, and distance had kept hidden from the mind of man. The Greeks did not just shape history. The Greeks gave us history itself. Much of what we know about many ancient civilizations comes almost entirely from the records of Greek explorers and historians. Explorers and historians who didn't just chronicle the histories of their own people, but ventured outward to observe and record the sagas of foreign peoples and cultures all across the world. Where others looked inward, the Greeks were the first to direct their focus outward, to chase the thrill and glory of seeing all that was strange and new. It was this trait that would push the West to create and build things that others could not, marking us out from so many other cultures and civilizations where stability and subsistence were the highest ends of life. But it is not just the ambition to explore the unknown that we inherit from the Greeks. It is the conviction that the unknown can be known, the confidence that the world can be charted and measured and mapped and understood, and that there is a rational order to the cosmos governed by certain fundamental laws that men can observe and the mind can come to understand. This was the foundation of the Western mind. Our math, our science, our medicine, our philosophy, ethics, and religion, it paved the way for the gospel of Jesus Christ to find fertile soil in Europe and flourish into the empire of Christendom. It was the foundation of the riches of Christian theology, of Augustine and Aquinas and the whole tradition of natural law. It gave birth to a civilization marked not just by a common culture, it was marked by a common anthropology, a common view of man and of his place in the universe. Its descendants would share not just the idea of a natural order, but a distinctive understanding of virtue, of destiny, of fate, of truth, of goodness, and beauty, of a code that dictates how men ought to live, of objective standards and ideals to strive towards. For the Greeks of antiquity, the pursuit of excellence was the very principle of man's existence. They organized all of civic life around contest and ambition and competition, in philosophy and poetry and sculpture and drama, in athletics and art, in war and statescraft. The classical Greek city was an arena for great men to test and prove themselves, to hone their potential through perpetual struggle, to be the best, the strongest, the most beautiful, straining to inch ever closer to perfection. Now, I know that to modern ears, what I just described, this way of life may sound odd. It may even sound cruel. The ideal of many ideologies in our time is frankly become a world of perfect safety, a world devoid of risk or failure, where neither the glory of victory nor the shame of defeat. Too often these days, we build downwards. We design our standards to ensure that no one will lose. We preoccupy ourselves more with the comfort of the worst than the potential of the best. We hold the most exceptional things among us hostage to the average, the ordinary, the mediocre. The men who made the Parthenon, they built upwards. They held that the highest and most noble aspiration in life was to surpass all others, to strive to be the best in all things. The ancient Greek city-states were filled. They were filled with intense passion and rivalry and faction and conflict. But from that constant struggle for distinction, from that came the great flowering of art and philosophy and political and intellectual energy that would transform a collective of Mediterranean cities into the birthplace of the greatest civilization in the world. The thumos, as the ancient Greeks called it, the fire of passion, strength, courage, pride, is the heart of great civilization. And without it, Without it, nations lose their will to fight, the will to strive, the will to survive. Today, too much of the West has forgotten this quality. Over time, we in the West came to feel ashamed of the very things that made us exceptional. We felt embarrassed that our achievements set us apart from the rest of the world. Our prosperity somehow became a source of guilt. We no longer believed we deserved and had earned our greatness. The word nationalism became a dirty word. And so we tore down our monuments. We condemned our own history. And in too many places, we taught our children to be ashamed of the countries they would inherit. In the process, we opened our borders and outsourced our industry and allowed our militaries to wither and to decay. And with every passing year, we seemed to outsource more of our sovereignty, transferring our decisions to global bureaucracies far beyond the reach of our control. But others were all too happy to fill the vacuum that we left, the vacuum left behind by our weakness. And as the West's confidence faltered, its adversaries and its rivals only grew more assertive, building up their own wealth and their own power in our stead. And now, today, we find ourselves at a crossroads, because the next decade and the decisions we make will write the story of the next century. The course we take will determine whether the West maintains its place at the head of the world or resigns itself to a future of atrophy and servitude and decline. We will either choose to act now or lose the choice to act at all. Under President Trump, the United States has made its choice. We choose the unapologetic pursuit of national power, to take back control of our critical supply chains, to reindustrialize our economy, to rebuild our defense, to fight for dominance of the technologies and industries of the future. We choose to reach for new frontiers in advanced manufacturing and superintelligence, in drones, weapons, and warfare, in chips, minerals, cyber, and every other domain of human possibility, to unleash our energy, to rebuild our factories, to return our astronauts to the moon, and launch a new age of exploration in space. Now, for all their lofty ideals, the ancient Greeks were not naive. They understood that nations have interests. They understood that statecraft requires prudence and diplomacy. But they also understood that it requires the ability to wield force when prudence and diplomacy fail. They understood that power requires not only having the means to defend yourself, it requires the credibility that you are willing to use it. This is the classical understanding of politics and of statecraft that the Trump administration hopes to reclaim. Reclaim not just for our country, but for the whole of our civilization. We believe that Europe can awaken from its long slumber and rekindle the fire that was lit here millennia ago. There are already signs. Across this continent, we are witnessing what we hope will be the beginning of a generational shift, skyrocketing defense spending, a flurry of new partnerships and programs, expanded manufacturing and production following on the historic defense commitments made last year in The Hague. Greece has been at the center of this shift. The people of this nation have proved themselves once again to be an indispensable friend to Europe and to the United States alike on everything from energy to migration to defense, where Greece has been a model ally. It is our sincerest hope that all of Europe will follow your example. Though passions may at times have strained the bonds of affection between the United States and Europe, it must not be allowed to break them. Together, we must strengthen an alliance capable of confronting the threats of our age. And we can, because we do not believe the transatlantic friendship should be zero sum. Quite the opposite. Our vision is an alliance whose strength is greater than the sum of its parts. It is a vision we saw in action just last month, in an unprecedented new agreement between the United States, Denmark, and Greenland, an agreement that will reshape the Arctic and bolster the security of all of NATO. All three partners in that deal emerged victorious. All of Europe and NATO and the United States emerged safer, stronger, and more secure because of it. We want to win together. We must win together. Now, it's become fashionable that today to believe that enlightened foreign policy means prioritizing the global community over one's own people. And I think here, too, we have much to learn from the men of ancient Greece, because they knew that there was nothing selfish or wrong about loyalty to your nation, nor anything selfish or wrong about fighting to defend its interests above all else. They believed fiercely in the ideal of the great man, the exceptional individual who obtains immortality through his own deeds. But they believed that glory and fame, those things were won through striving, sacrificing, and achieving greatly for something larger than yourself. The recurring hero of the ancient Greek world was the man who was willing to pay any cost for a cause worthy of his loyalty. We see this in Socrates, who refused to abandon the inquiry into truth, even at the cost of his own life. We see it in the legendary stand of 300 Spartans, surrounded and hopelessly outnumbered by the vast armies of Persia, who refused the chance to save themselves, choosing to fight to the last man rather than abandon their post or abandon their duty. And we see it in the epic myth of Achilles, who's offered the choice to return home and live a long and peaceful life, but chooses instead to remain at Troy and perish in pursuit of eternal glory. These are the qualities that would shape the Western moral imagination, from the Christian martyr who refused to betray his faith to the patriot who gave his life for his country, from St. Thomas More to the Battle of the Alamo, running through the immortal closing words of the Declaration of Independence of the United States, which says we mutually pledge to each other our lives, our fortunes, and our sacred honor. It is from the Greeks that the West inherited its sense of duty, an unbreakable loyalty to one's code, one's cause, one's country. Our heroes, the heroes of the West, are those who choose to remain faithful to their duty precisely when it is most difficult and painful to do so. The man who is bound by his word, the soldier who will not abandon his post, the captain, the proverbial captain, who goes down with the ship. This is wholly different from what we see even now. For example, from fanatics like the radical mullahs of Iran, whose cult of death hails child suicide bombers as national heroes and portrays martyrdom as an end to itself. Our heroes may be willing to die for their cause, but our heroes do not worship death. It is precisely because we value life that we come to recognize the heroism in those who would sooner sacrifice it than to betray their principles. Now, we take the West conception of these things, heroism, honor, duty, we take these things for granted. We assume that these somehow are universal to all people in all times and in all places. They are not. They are the product of a distinct character which arose here and shaped the whole story of the civilization that came after it. A civilization that we must fight to defend today with the same passion as our forefathers did. The men who built the Parthenon were succeeded by the architects of European Christendom, who raised the cathedrals of Milan, Cologne, and Florence. The quest to perfect the human form that moved the ancient Greek sculptors found a new expression in Michelangelo. The Greek philosopher's search for the structure of the universe was inherited by Copernicus, then Galileo, and Kepler, and Newton. The hunger for new knowledge, that's what gave birth to Magellan's first expedition around the world, to Columbus's discovery of the Americas, and ultimately to Apollo 11's journey to the moon. And the qualities that led Alexander to conquer the entire known world reappeared in Caesar, then Charlemagne, and Cortez. And in America, that same tradition rediscovered itself anew. An open and wild land became the site of a great revival of Western imagination and ambition. The Greek aspiration for new horizons became the American frontier spirit. The civilization of Athens and Rome transformed an infant seaboard republic into a continental empire. The greatest Americans of every generation have carried the unmistakable features of their forefathers. Born in Athens, formed by Rome, baptized in Christendom, hardened in the furnace of medieval Europe, endowed with the English genius for liberty, and then carried across the Atlantic to be reborn on the shores of a new world. Together, we must now rediscover that spirit. We are at an inflection point. An inflection point not only in the history of my nation, but an inflection point in the whole of our civilization. The threats we face today are every bit as real as they were on the dramatic stage of antiquity. National interest did not vanish in the face of international institutions. War did not disappear simply because we preferred peace. Other states continued to arm, to seek influence, to compete for territory and technology and resources and markets and energy and power. And now there is war again. There is new competition between great powers again. There is vulnerability, aggression, terrorism, a whole universe of new threats and attacks again. And so we must rebuild our institutions and our alliances to face these threats together, understanding that the purpose of these things is not to abolish the sovereignty of the nations that constitute them. It is to defend them. And that nations need not abandon their distinct identities in order to recognize their common interests. We have built a model of that with our partners here in Greece, in our defense partnerships, in energy and technology, in our shared ambition to secure Europe's borders from the threats of mass migration. You know, our friendship dates back to the earliest years of my nation. When Greece rose in 1821 to recover its independence after centuries of Ottoman rule, Americans recognized something familiar in that struggle. 3 years later, the great American statesman, Daniel Webster, he delivered a famous address to Congress, helping bring the cause of the Greek Revolution before the representatives of the young American Republic. And he began by calling their attention to everything around them. This is what he said in his speech. He said, "This free form of government, the popular assembly, this practice of free debate and public discussion, the contest of mind with mind, even the edifice in which we assemble, these proportioned columns, these ornamented architecture, all remind us that Greece has existed and that we, like the rest of mankind, are greatly her debtors." Those words are as true today as they were when he said them. And all of us, not just Americans, but Europeans and our friends across the West, must relearn the lessons our forefathers took from this place and from its history. The history of Greece does not just offer us a glimpse, does not offer a glimpse of our institutions in their earliest forms. The history of Greece shows us an image of ourselves. It shows us that ours is the inheritance of great heroes and that we should be proud, that we should be intensely proud of where we come from. We should marvel at what our forefathers carved out of this countryside. The story of our civilization is the greatest story ever known to man. And it began here with the first men and women of the West. From them we can rediscover the virtues, the courage, and the strength to confront the dangers that we face in our time. Thank you.
9: Secretary of State Marco Rubio speaking in Athens on defense, regional security, energy, and technology. It was part of the 6th U.S.-Greece Strategic Dialogue.
6: Now to San Diego, where Defense Secretary Pete Hegseth is speaking to the crew of the USS Abraham Lincoln following an extended deployment to the Middle East.
0: How we doing, sailors? I realize I'm the only thing standing between you and home. I also realize I'm the one that, and I don't say this lightly, actually. I never say this lightly. But I'm the one who signed that orders book twice to extend you also. No, I am. Plead guilty. A, because of the incredible effectiveness that you showcased on the battlefield and the necessity. But also, B, the mission required it. And C, because, you know, President Trump had full faith that you would deliver on behalf of the American people, and you did. And so here we are this morning, on this beautiful morning. We came here intentionally to recognize, to honor, to showcase. We brought the media with us to ensure that they got a chance to look you in the eye as well and understand the historic nature of what you accomplished on behalf of our nation. What the USS Abraham Lincoln Carrier Strike Group did, no other carrier strike group has ever done. 10,000 sorties, 23,000 combat flight hours, almost 4,000 combat sorties, 1.5 million pounds of ordnance dropped on the enemy. And let me tell you, and you did it without an aircraft mishap? I honestly have no idea how that's possible. I really don't. And America should understand that. In fact, at the beginning of Epic Fury, you did 60 hours of constant combat flight ops. 100? Excuse me. I'll do 2 push-ups. Straight hours with 60 strike hours. Okay, I stand corrected. It is, and to do that without a casualty, without a flight mishap, and then to close with and destroy the enemy the way that you did. You know, you made an arrangement. You guys were central to an arrangement we made with the Iranian Navy before this conflict. We decided to share the ocean with the Iranian Navy. They got the bottom half. You sunk 59 of them. 59 vessels of the Iranian Navy. They had a modern Navy before this conflict started. And then they had to deal with the USS Abraham Lincoln and what you're capable of doing. And then you enforced, not just once, but twice, an impenetrable steel wall as the... Pete, it's called the steel wall. It's not a blockade, it's a steel wall. I wanted to personally thank you, each and every one of you, from the Oval Office, for what you have done here, for what you did in Epic Fury, ensuring Iran never gets a nuclear weapon. A historic mission that you were a part of, that you will ensure. And then the follow-on blockade, which has been impenetrable since day one. I'll say this, looking out at this incredible crowd, I thank Almighty God for such Americans, for such men, and for such women who put their life on the line, 265 continuous days without a port call, 2 times extended when you thought you were going home and we asked you to do more. And you know what you did? You did more. And it wasn't easy. And there wasn't easy resupply. And there were contested seas. And you were in the Wez, shooting down incoming. It was a dangerous place to be. We landed on the most beautiful of days in the middle of an empty flight deck because all the air wings are gone. And you're landing in the middle of the night in a dangerous territory with a full flight deck during combat operations. And you didn't miss a beat. That's why we're here. The world needs to understand that. The country needs to understand that. And there were a few folks in the media who tried to turn the USS Abraham Lincoln into some sort of a symbol of dysfunction, or a symbol of low morale, or a symbol of a failed mission. And what I look out at right here, and what I talk to your leadership, and I have had a chance to talk to a number of you, I know it's the exact opposite, which is actually what the media does so often. They see success, and they see excellence, and they see difficulty and challenge that needs to be overcome, an extension, a challenging environment. And they want to, I want to point at it as a symbol of something that was missed or wrong. Instead, what makes the U.S. military and the U.S. Navy and all these sailors different is that you adapt and that you're resilient and you overcome. You finish the mission nonetheless. Yes, it's hard. That's why you're here. You do difficult and hard things. But you believe in your heart in that mission. And the men and the women to the right and the left of you who execute it alongside you. I mean, my heart only swells with pride just standing in front of all of you. We exist to serve you. The American people have no idea. I don't either. I read it. I see it. I understand it. I'm looking at it every single day, what's going on in CENTCOM and Epic Fury, and understanding the logistics and sustainment challenges and the threat levels and why we're moving different carrier groups and different destroyers into different places. But the totality of what it takes to sustain that blockade, to ensure that we're providing for not just the carriers, but the destroyers and the refuelers and the every air wing, it's almost a miracle. No other country in the world can do it. It's not even close. It's an extraordinary thing, but it's done by the best team in the world. The absolute best team in the world. By the way, would you give it up for your leadership up here for the course of this deployment?
6: Defense Secretary Pete Hegseth.
0: Gentlemen, what I hear right there is pride. I hear pride in their country, pride in the Lincoln, pride in the strike group, pride in the mission, proud of each other, and rightfully so. You will never stop, and nor should you, telling stories about what you achieved here, what you accomplished here, the difficult situation you fought through to accomplish the mission. You see, we talk about that all the time. Mission first. You lived it. You lived it every single day for 10 and a half, 11 months on the front lines, on the way there, involved in Epic Fury and the blockades, on the way back in the South China Sea. People don't know that. You continued operating. You lived it. I draw inspiration from the mission that you executed so successfully. You have changed the arc of history, ensuring that crazy people, theocrats, never get a nuclear weapon, changes the arc of history. There's only one president, one commander-in-chief, one military capable and willing to undertake that kind of mission, given the threat that Iran posed. So many conventional weapons, such a large arsenal, when for 50 years you've been building a terror state and digging underground and trying to accumulate enough missiles so that no one can attack you, that means you're a real threat. And we called the USS Abraham Lincoln. And you responded from minute one. Constant combat operations, which Iran never expected the kind of fire and fury that you were able to bring off this flight deck, along with other incredible Americans. Just the intricacy of where are my ordnance officers here?
2: Red shirts.
0: Red shirts? I don't know all the colors. I don't. But from the fuelers and the maintainers and ordnance, every bomb assembled, brought up, put on, went a month without a malfunction, I'm told. That doesn't happen. The level of excellence, the level of skill, the level of precision. The only reaction the American people and the American media should have is pride. Pride that we raise up such men and women. Pride that we train up such men and women. Pride that we have these types of capabilities, this incredible island of American power projection. But it doesn't steer itself. It doesn't execute itself. It's great Americans at every echelon who made it happen. And you did it incredibly from day one in historic fashion. So when we knew you were coming home and we knew the timeline, I said, once they pull up to the dock, we're getting out of the way. You deserve to see your families and see them as soon as possible. But can we get a moment on the route, on the way in, just to say thank you? Thank you from the Commander-in-Chief, the President of the United States, Donald J. Trump, who tracked your activities from day one and couldn't be more proud of what you executed in this historic mission to ensure Iran never gets a nuclear weapon, which they will never get a nuclear weapon, full stop. And it's because of what this strike group has done and other great Americans are still doing right now. So if you would, when you greet your families tomorrow, just pass my gratitude from the president and myself. Let them know that their long wait, we believe, was in service of a righteous and historic mission. Thank them for their patience, for their patriotism, for their love, and for their support, for pitching in on the homeland, which is never easy. It's actually, frankly, harder, because you don't actually know what's going on or what the timeline is or when you're returning or when the next phone call will come. It's a very real thing. Thank them from us. They serve alongside you. Got a whole presidential commission now of military families wanting to take even better care of them. Because for far too long, they haven't been enough of a priority. We're changing that at the Department of War. So, in conclusion, you will not be, nor shall you, be going home empty-handed. You aren't already. You've got the pride in your hearts of a mission accomplished. But it was with great pride today that I would like to award to you the Presidential Unit Citation.

0: If I may, I'm going to read it, because you deserve to hear it firsthand.
1: Attention to awards!
0: The President of the United States takes pleasure in presenting the Presidential Unit Citation to USS Abraham Lincoln Carrier Strike Group 3, for service as set forth in the following citation. For extraordinary heroism against enemy forces from 28 February 2026 through 22 August 2026. U.S. Abraham Lincoln Carrier Strike Group planned and executed 40 days of combat operations and an ironclad maritime blockade against Iran in support of Operation Epic Fury. The strike group projected decisive combat power and established maritime advantage to achieve the President's strategic objectives and strengthen the security of the United States. The strike group executed 3,693 combat sorties, delivered 1.37 million pounds of ordnance, launched 450 Tomahawk land attack cruise missiles, shot down 77 one-way attack unmanned aerial systems, sank 64 Iranian warships, destroyed 21 anti-ship cruise missiles, and defended against 4 fast attack craft and explosive carrying dhows. By their outstanding courage, aggressive fighting spirit, and untiring devotion to duty, the officers, enlisted personnel, and civilian employees of USS Abraham Lincoln Carrier Strike Group reflected great credit upon themselves and upheld the highest traditions of the United States Naval Service. For the President, Secretary of the Navy, Hung Cao. At ease and congratulations.
2: Defense Secretary Pete Hegseth speaking to the crew of the USS Abraham Lincoln. The aircraft carrier is returning to San Diego following an extended deployment to the Middle East.
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7: Governor Josh Shapiro, Democrat from Pennsylvania, spoke at a rally on Saturday, October 10th, in Yardley, Pennsylvania, on behalf of Bob Harvey, Democratic congressional candidate running in the 1st District against incumbent Republican Brian Fitzpatrick. The Cook Political Report says that this race leans Republican. We pick it up as Governor Shapiro has just been introduced by Congressman Hakeem Jeffries, Democrat from New York, the minority leader.
8: I'm grateful that the next Speaker of the United States House of Representatives is here in Bucks County tonight. And I know we've got a lot of important business to conduct, but before I get to that, today's been a challenging day. Today's been a dark day across this Commonwealth. We woke up this morning to learning about the loss of life of one of our brave heroes who puts on the uniform of the Philadelphia Police every day to go out and keep us safe. He succumbed to his injuries, responding to people in need in the community. Around the same time, we lost 9 souls in Erie, Pennsylvania, to a mass shooting there. It's an important reminder of why we do what we do. Trying to strengthen our communities. Trying to look out for our neighbors. And so while this has been a challenging day for our Commonwealth, I wanted to be here tonight with all of you because I know why you're here. It's not just to elect Bob Harvey, but it's about doing good in our communities, our Commonwealth, our country, and we understand that the way we do that is by engaging, by voting, and being part of this process. And so I say to all of you, while we're mourning tonight, it's also an important night for us to be together, and for us to be together as a community. And I know a whole bunch of you are here tonight because you're excited for Bob Harvey to be your congressman. And I know a whole bunch of you are excited about the prospect of Eileen Hartnett Albiar being your state senator. A few of you may be here because you want to return me to the governor's office. But I also know you're here because you're tired and you're angry and you're frustrated by the chaos and the cruelty and the corruption that we're seeing every day from this administration in Washington. The chaos that's led to higher prices because he doesn't understand that when you slap a tariff on a foreign country, it means higher prices for us at the grocery store. It means that ground beef is up 50% because of his incompetence. Chaos, the kind of chaos that took us into a war in Iran that we had no business going into, and a war that he has no earthly idea how to get out of. The kind of chaos that has left 21 dinner tables across America with an empty seat because those brave soldiers didn't make it home. The kind of chaos that led us into a war that means our farmers are paying $6.50 a gallon for diesel. And you at the Wawa down the street are paying $4.60 for gas. And then on top of that, he thinks the answer to this is to call up Vladimir Putin and have him send some diesel here to the United States? He doesn't understand that Putin is on the side of Iran. The same people that jammed up the Strait of Hormuz. He can't figure that out. That's the kind of chaotic leadership that he provides. How about the cruelty that we're seeing every day from this administration? I know some of you are here because you've seen the cruelty of 510,000 of our neighbors in Pennsylvania losing health care because Donald Trump wanted to give a tax cut to the people at the very top. And he was enabled by a Congress of the United States that rubber-stamped him every step of the way. That's cruel. One of the reasons I'm here is because I know if Hakeem Jeffries is the speaker, they'll fight to reverse those cuts and look out for our neighbors in Pennsylvania. Here's another example of the cruelty. Here's another example of the cruelty. They've decided to live stream. To live stream an execution of another human being. That's how they do it in North Korea, not in the United States. We're better than this. We're a kind people, not a cruel people. But unfortunately, Trump takes us to the lowest common denominator every time. Chaos and cruelty. How about the corruption that we're seeing from him every day? The kind of corruption that led to him and his spoiled kids putting $2 billion in their pockets. But it's not just about the money he puts in his pocket or his kids put in their pocket. Think about it. This is the insidious nature of his corruption. When he's sitting behind the desk in the Oval Office, what's he doing? He's not thinking about how to give you health care. He could be sleeping. He's not thinking about how to give you health care. He's not thinking about how to give back SNAP benefits to the 143,000 Pennsylvanians who lost them. He's making deals that hurt you. He's making deals that undermine your interests. Well, let me tell you something. Every day he goes to work trying to screw over a Pennsylvanian is the same day I go to work standing up for all Pennsylvanians, fighting back against his chaos, his cruelty, and his corruption. You know, when he wanted to build those two massive ICE detention centers here in Pennsylvania, I said, hell no, we stopped them. They're not coming to Pennsylvania. More recently, he thought, and my good friend Madeline Dean is here. She's a hell of a lawyer. She could help us on this one, right? He thought that he could write an executive order that somehow would cancel out part of the Constitution. Congresswoman, that's not doable, right? It's not doable, right? Look how smart she is. She's even got her smart pashmina on tonight. I love Mad. But you see, he wrote this executive order trying to do away with your right to vote, trying to nationalize our elections, trying to make it so you can't vote by mail. I took him to court. I won, and your right to vote was protected. Every day I'm fighting for you, fighting for our schools here in Bucks County, where we've invested in them again, where we've got universal free breakfast now as the law in this commonwealth. We're bringing jobs to Bucks County, including in Falls Township at Newley's new site. We're growing our economy. We cut taxes 10 times to put money back in your pockets. For our seniors, for families who are trying to afford childcare. I'm proud of what we've done, but I know it feels like every time we put a dollar in your pocket, Donald Trump takes $2 out the other one. And we gotta end that. And the best way to end that, I'll tell you how we do that, is to make sure we've got a Congress of the United States that's no longer a rubber stamp on Donald Trump. I want a member of Congress, like Bob Harvey, who's going to fight to cut costs in Pennsylvania. I want a member of Congress who's going to stand up for our fundamental freedoms every single day. And I want a member of Congress who, after he takes the oath of office, his first vote is to make Hakeem Jeffries the next Speaker of the House of Representatives in Washington. Bob Harvey's going to do that, ladies and gentlemen. We need Bob Harvey in Congress. And the people who are going to decide all of this are all of you. Now, you had the privilege tonight of hearing from a pretty extraordinary guy, a good friend named Hakeem Jeffries, a guy who's going to have a pretty cool title. He's going to be Speaker of the House. That's pretty cool. Now, he's got one unfortunate title. He's a Knicks fan. I want to hold that against him.

0: to decide the future direction of our Commonwealth and our country. If you come together and you vote for Eileen Hartnett Albiar and send her to the state Senate, you will give me something we haven't had since 1992, a Democratic trifecta in Harrisburg. We can do this. And with that, let me tell you what the first act of 2027 will be. It will be to raise the minimum wage to $15 an hour here in this Commonwealth.
1: Pennsylvania Governor Democrat Josh Shapiro.
0: Make sure of that. Then she's going to put a bill on my desk to give survivors of abuse their day in court. That's been blocked for too long. With Eileen as your state senator, we will codify abortion rights in the Constitution of this Commonwealth. You've got the power to do that. And you've got the power to decide what the Congress of the United States looks like. So think about it. You've got the power to help us get more stuff done here in Pennsylvania. And you've got the power to decide whether or not Donald Trump will continue to have a rubber stamp in Congress. That guy, what's his name, Steve Johnson or Bill, Mike Johnson, we don't want him anymore. Or whether we're going to have Hakeem Jeffries be a guy who's going to stand up and fight for us with a Congress of the United States that has a real backbone. That's the power you have. And I would argue you've actually got a responsibility here to use it. Because as Pennsylvanians, we've got a special responsibility to protecting this country, to defending this nation. Started here 250 years ago at the old Independence Hall, where a band of patriots came together. Some of them had been hanging out in Bucks County for a while, you'll remember. Read your history books. It's true. They were in Bristol, living right next to Bob Harvey. It's true. It's true. And they gathered at Independence Hall. And they came together and declared their independence from a king. It was a brave act. They didn't know where it would lead. But miraculously, a decade later, they came back to Independence Hall. And they gathered to set the scaffolding for our new nation. Set up the basic laws and tenets that would guide us forward. There were a whole lot of important words written on that parchment in the Declaration and in the Constitution. And I would argue, though, the most important words were never written down. They were uttered by a guy who was one of five people to sign both the Declaration and the Constitution. A guy whose portrait hangs on my wall in my office because he's one of my predecessors. A guy named Ben Franklin. Famously, after signing the Constitution, Franklin walked out onto the cobblestone streets of Philadelphia, surrounded by Sixers fans. A woman walked over to him, Speaker Jeffries, a woman walked over to him. And I want you to think about this for a moment. A woman walks over to him at that moment. She doesn't even have the right to vote at that moment. And she looks him in the eye and says, Dr. Franklin, what do we have here, a monarchy or a republic? Franklin looked her in the eye and said the most important words in our democracy, a republic if you can keep it. Think about it. Franklin did all that work. The founders did all that work, but they left the power to each and every one of you. Successive generations have been called upon to step up and to lead and to do their part. Well, we are now that generation, and no one's coming to do this work for us. We can be down and out and frustrated about where our democracy is today because of Donald Trump, or we can vote and do something about it. We can say that we're going to elect good and honorable and decent people like Bob Harvey and Eileen Hartnett Albiar to stand up for us. We've got that power. And I believe we've got a responsibility. We can't let Donald Trump take away our decency. We can't let him take away our kindness. And most importantly, we can't let him sap us

0: of our optimism. We're an optimistic people. We're a hopeful people. We're the people of Pennsylvania. This is where it all started. And on November 3rd, we will decide where it goes. So Bucks County, you got a lot of work to do. I'm with you every step of the way. Thank you for having my back. I got yours. Let's go win. Thank you.
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14: This Sunday, Russian roulette. President Trump strikes a fuel deal with Vladimir Putin, easing sanctions on Russia as the war in Ukraine rages on.
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14: Is the president rewarding Putin? 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
16: Do you still see President Obama's presidency as a failure?
14: Putting his progressive politics to the test in a state that could determine control of the Senate.
16: Are you concerned that if your race is close, the validity will be called into question?
17: I am concerned that Donald Trump and Mike Rogers are not committed to the institution of our democracy.
14: And power check. Republican Senator Tom Tillis warns his party of an electoral bloodbath and sounds the alarm about presidential power, what he says Republicans need to do now. Plus, Deep Cuts, best-selling author Michael Lewis on his new book, Blockers, and the federal workers who found themselves in the crosshairs of Doge and Elon Musk. Joining me for insight and analysis are Amna Nawaz, co-anchor of PBS NewsHour, former Homeland Security Secretary Jay Johnson, and Stephen Hayes, editor of The Dispatch. Welcome to Sunday. It's Meet the Press.
18: From NBC News in Washington, the longest-running show in television history, this is Meet the Press with Kristen Welker.
14: Good Sunday morning. With just 23 days until the midterms, the fight for control of Congress is intensifying, and the map is moving. The Cook Political Report shifting 18 House races toward Democrats as Republicans fight to hold their majority. And the battle for the Senate is shifting, too. Cook moving 3 Senate races toward Democrats, including Kansas, now a toss-up, and projecting Democrats could pick up as many as 6 seats. They need 4 to take control. But one of the biggest battlegrounds remains Michigan, where Democrat Abdul Al-Sayed is locked in a tight race with Republican Mike Rogers that could help decide control of the Senate. On Friday, I traveled to Mount Pleasant, Michigan, and the campus of Central Michigan University in a county President Trump won by nearly 3 points in 2024 to sit down with Dr. Al-Sayed. You announced that former President Obama is going to join you on the campaign trail a little bit later on this month in Detroit. You have been critical, though, of President Obama. After voting for his reelection in 2012, you wrote, quote, "Obama was not the right choice. He just wasn't the wrong one. This leader has perpetrated war, violated our civil liberties, deported more people from our shores than any other president before him, and the list of his failures goes on." Do you still see President Obama's presidency as a failure?
19: Well, we've lived through two Trump terms now. So, look, I know that President Obama was handed a really difficult set of circumstances, and he did his best. I also want to step back. You know, Kristen, are your parents still with us?
14: They are, thank goodness.
19: Thank goodness. Mine are too. And I think about my dad. I wouldn't have my life but for my dad's efforts. I'm so grateful for him. At the same time, there's a lot of things about my dad I do differently, right? And it's because when you intensely appreciate somebody who's done so much to make something that you're doing possible, you're both going to see the best of them, and you're also going to see the things that you'd want to change. I can't say how much I appreciate President Obama. I've read everything he's written twice. And it's because he was the president of my 20s. I mean, it was the first time I ever saw myself in politics. I remember when he gave that 2004 DNC speech. And I had never seen politics look like that. He showed me something in myself I would never have seen without him. I mean, his run, the elegance, the grace, the commitment under pressure, the basket of terrible things he was handed by the Bush era, whether it was a failing economy, wars, a healthcare system that was deeply broken, and the way that he handled it all. Now, that is so much appreciation for what he showed me and me, what he showed our country, the fact that he went first. And also, there are so many things that I would point to and say, I wish we could have that again. But my job is to step up and pick up the baton and run as hard as I can. And I appreciate that President Obama understands that in history. He understands that, you know, he did his best with the circumstances he had, and it's the opportunity to pass that along to another generation of leaders who are going to pick up and fight on the moral beliefs that we fight on.
14: Any concerns that there could be some underlying awkwardness to his visit, given your past criticism?
19: Look, anybody who I've had really great mentors in my life, and the best thing about those mentors is they let you grow up. You know, and I think the person who wrote those op-eds when I was younger, right? And I was angry about circumstances. And, you know, I think about that, and you read Dreams from My Father, and I see echoes of somebody who's frustrated and wants things to be better. And at the same time, you know, I look at how he's led, and I look at, you know, for me, that's 2012 now, so it's 2026, 14 years on. You grow up. You know, you start to appreciate just how hard change is and how important it is to pick up and push. And that's not to say that there aren't things that, you know, we're going to push on in different ways than his administration led. But it is to say that where we push differently, it is because we've learned from what he's done and because we stand on the shoulders of giants. And so I just got to say, like, you know, I am so grateful to have been a young man in my 20s with Barack Hussein Obama as president. I would never have seen, you know, myself running for office. I told 2007 at my graduation, I told former President Bill Clinton that there was no world in which somebody like me could run for office. After he came up to me and said, you know, you have a gift for speaking, maybe someday you'll run for office, I literally told him, people like me with names like mine can't. And then the next year I watched Barack Obama run for and win the presidency. It fundamentally changed what I thought was possible in American politics. He did that, and I'm just so grateful to have been able to, you know, to build on that.
14: Well, let's talk about some of what you want to do if you do, in fact, win. You have talked about supporting Medicare for all. In your vision of Medicare for all, does private insurance still exist?
19: If people want redundant care, absolutely. I don't want to take anything away. This is about what we offer to people. What Medicare for all is guaranteed health insurance from cradle to the moment you pass away, God willing, at 120 years old after a long, healthy life. And it comes without premiums or copays or deductibles, and it guarantees you care where you need it. That is a level of security we have never known in the United States of America. And as President Obama called the ACA, called it a starter home. And I think, you know, you look on, we've outgrown our starter home. It's time for us to reach and to say, what can we get now? And if people want to keep their private insurance above and beyond the public insurance that we guarantee, then great. But I don't want them to have that. Because if you look at where we are right now, the average premium is $2,000 for a family of four. Average deductible is $4,500. That deductible, that's the reason why we carry a collective $225 billion in medical debt, why a third of bankruptcies occur because of medical debt. We don't have to live like this anymore in the United States.
20: Well, you take me to my next question, because when President Obama was passing ACA, he promised people, if you like your doctor, you can keep your doctor. If you like your health care plan, you can keep your health care plan. Of course, he ultimately couldn't keep that promise. He even told NBC News he regretted making that promise. Under your vision of Medicare for all, can people keep their health care plan if they like their health care plan?
19: Yes. That health care plan has to decide that they're going to continue to keep those people. And right now what's happening is these health care plans are getting so expensive that they're knocking people out. So that's a choice for those corporations to have to make.
20: Let's talk about the broader Democratic agenda. Earlier this year, you said President Trump should be impeached. What do you see as his impeachable offenses?
19: Like which one?
20: What do you do?
19: I mean,
20: you think
19: there
20: can
19: are
20: you
19: many,
20: name something that
19: like
20: he has
19: a Qatari
20: done specifically?
19: Jet. Like just that alone, right? I mean, there are things that he does on a regular basis, and then there are things that his officials do. Here's the thing about it. I'm running for U.S. Senate. It's not going to be my place to vote to impeach, but I will be in a position to vote to convict. I'll also tell you this. We have a responsibility to make sure that we are bringing down prices first and foremost. It is a crisis out there. I talk to people every single day who say, I can't afford everything between my gas and groceries. That one woman pulled me aside. She's like, hey, by the time I filled up my tank, I had eaten half my grocery budget. That's impossible. So our number one concern has to be to address the affordability crisis. And at the same time, making sure that we abide by the rule of law in this country, that every president understands who comes after Donald Trump, that there is a rule of law, I think that is absolutely critical as well. We can walk and chew gum, but we do need accountability. The rule of law has to mean something. And if a president is making $2.2 billion, his sons are rolling around in private jets extorting foreign leaders for rare earth metal contracts, that's a real problem.
20: But as you note, you, if you win, would be elected to the U.S. Senate. Are you prepared to vote to convict President Trump if he were to be impeached?
19: I'm going to review the evidence, but I've also been reviewing the tape. And I can see multiple things that my colleagues in the House might consider impeachable offenses. But again, the goal here is not retribution. The goal here is enforcement of the rule of law.
20: Let's talk about some more of your past comments. In the aftermath of an attack on a Michigan synagogue in March, you condemned the attack, but you said, hurt people hurt people. You later apologized for those comments. What is your message to Jewish voters who still have reservations even after hearing your apology?
19: Well, my commitment to Jewish safety is the same as my commitment to my own kids. And we need to be able to know that we can go to our schools, that we can go to our places of worship, and that nobody is going to attack, and that we are invested in making sure that folks are safe. I know what it's like to be discriminated against for how I pray. I understand that very well. And I don't want anybody to face that in the United States of America, whether they're being discriminated against because they're Jewish or Sikh or Hindu or Muslim or Christian. And the things that unite us are so much bigger than the things that divide us, so much bigger. We believe in religious pluralism. We believe in the separation of church and state. We believe that more people deserve health care. We believe in reproductive rights. We believe that Donald Trump is an existential threat on our democracy. We believe that corporations shouldn't be able to buy politicians. So I'm hoping that we can unify around the things that we believe in. And I'll tell you, I've had really important conversations. I've learned a lot in the conversations I've had. Some conversations with folks who will be colleagues. Somebody like Senator Alyssa Slotkin. And, you know, I remember sitting down with her and her sharing how she felt when she heard that hurt people comment. And it was really important to me to hear, to understand that I had been stepping on somebody's pain. That's not my goal here. But also, Senator Slotkin and I don't agree on all things. We certainly don't agree on a lot of questions relevant to the Middle East. But we agree that we need to stand up to Donald Trump. We agree that we need to fight back. And so we've been partnering. And where we partner, I'm looking forward to agreeing vehemently on the things we agree on and getting things done for people in the state of Michigan and showing what it looks like to disagree agreeably on the points in which we disagree. as I've said to the Jewish community, frankly, to all communities, if you open the door for me and you invite me, I'm going
20: to
19: come.
20: And is it safe to say, based on what you're saying, you regret making those comments, hurt people?
19: I regret any time, you know, if I step on somebody's grief, of course I regret that. And I really wish I'd have thought about how somebody would have felt hearing that and thought twice about making those comments.
20: I want to give you the chance to address some of the attacks that were lobbed on the debate stage. They've also been airing in ads. Former Congressman Mike Rogers repeatedly tried to tie you and members of your family to the Muslim Brotherhood.
19: You know, Kristen, the only reason he said those things is because he really wanted to repeat the word Muslim.
20: Well, let me give you a chance to respond, because he made roughly 10 references, seemingly trying to link you to terrorism. You've said you don't want to dignify those kinds of claims. For Michigan voters who are hearing those attacks against you, who are looking to separate fact from fiction, can you set the record straight about whether you or your family have any ties to the Muslim Brotherhood?
19: No, but let's talk about this.
20: No, you don't have any ties.
19: No.
20: And your family doesn't.
19: No. Let me ask you, though, why this is even a subject of debate. Because his only strategy is to point to me and my name and my faith and to say that we're different. And that you should suspect people simply because they are different than you in how they pray. But there are so many more ways that we're the same. You know, when I walk around Michigan, they understand that that approach is, unfortunately, it's the approach of small people with small ideas who don't really care about solving big problems. Michiganders are open-minded. They're big-hearted. They're gritty. They're earnest. They believe in an America big enough. And they're interested in what we can do to solve our problems together. Because the whole time that he was lobbying insane assertions about me, I was a junior in high school, 9/11. And you know how many ads he's run trying to make assertions? I was a junior in high school. It's shameful. It's truly shameful. But he has no ideas. He doesn't actually care about solving problems. He cares about power. I want to talk about gas prices. I want to talk about grocery prices. I want to talk about seeing a doctor. I want to talk about being able to breathe clean air and drink clean water. I want to talk about being able to survive as a family farmer, as we were talking about today with a group of farmers in mid-Michigan where my family has had farms for decades. And he doesn't want to talk about those things. And it's sad to me that he thinks that the effort to tear us apart for his power is going to work. It is so indicative of this era of Trump politics. But just remember, Mike Rogers is running for U.S. Senate because Donald Trump called him and asked him to. He can't break with Donald Trump for real on anything that's actually relevant. He won't really break with him on tariffs. He won't really break with him on war because his only pathway to power is through him. Now, why does he want that power so bad? Not because he wants to serve you as a U.S. Senator. He doesn't have ideas. He wants that power because the last time he had power, he was able to retire and make $14 million. As an advisor for the very same corporations he had been regulating as a U.S. congressman. He saw Trump make $2.2 billion off the presidency. He said, you know what? I got to get while the getting's good. And so you know who he's got? We do. And all he's got is to point to me and say, well, let me say some scary words and it'll work. It's not going to work. Michiganders are too big for that.
20: You recently campaigned with former Vice President Harris, who said, Democrats have got to turn out the votes in large numbers. We've got to be too big to rig. Do you agree that Democrats need to make the election, quote, too big to rig?
19: We've got to win by massive numbers.
20: Or else what?
19: Donald Trump has already threatened to do what he did in 2020, which is deny the outcomes of an election. And right now, he is president of the United States. He has weaponized ICE in ways that are really quite dangerous if you think about the implications for our democracy. So yes, we have to win by massive numbers. The guy I'm running against, he insinuates that he didn't actually lose in 2020. He talks about this mythical van that showed up in Detroit with a bunch of votes as if he didn't lose. That's the guy I'm running against right now. And he said that in a time when Joe Biden was president. Now you got Donald Trump as president. So we've got to win by massive enough numbers that it is unquestionable that we won.
20: And my thanks to Abdul Al-Sayed. Head to meetthepress.com to find our full interview, including his answers on whether he'd work with Senator Fetterman and President Trump, and whether he'd vote to scrap the filibuster, and much more. We've also extended an invitation to his Republican opponent, Mike Rogers. And when we come back, Republican Senator Tom Tillis joins me next.
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20: Welcome back. Joining me now is Republican Senator Tom Tillis of North Carolina. He's the author of the new book, How to Lose Friends and Antagonize Presidents. Senator Tillis, welcome back to Meet the Press.
0: Good morning.
20: Good morning. Congratulations on the new book. We're going to get to it in just a moment. But first, I want to start on President Trump on Friday lifting sanctions on Russia as a part of a deal to buy Russian oil without any agreement to end the war in Ukraine. Then on Saturday, he actually called on Ukraine to find a new leader. Take a listen to what he said.
15: You know what I suggest? I suggest they get a new leader who can make a deal, because he could have made many deals that for some reason he never does.
20: Senator Tillis, what is your reaction to all of this?
0: I completely reject it. Look, I was over in Ukraine a couple of weeks ago with a couple of my colleagues. We went to Kharkiv. We heard stories of systematic kidnap and relocation of children, rape of women and daughters in the presence of their husband before they were executed, an illegal war that was initiated by the despot that we know as Vladimir Putin. If President Trump wants to end the strain of energy supplies, number one, get things right in Iran, and number two, recognize that it was Vladimir Putin, not Zelensky, that started this war. And it's Vladimir Putin who owns the responsibility for energy prices to the extent that they come from that part of the world. It's also Vladimir Putin who disrupted food supplies that are causing people to starve in Africa. So please, please spare me any blame on the Ukrainian people and President Zelensky. They're fighting for their lives, and Vladimir Putin wants to literally freeze them to death in the coming months. The president needs to move forward with the sanctions bill that we sent him. This agreement with purchasing Russian oil is essentially, I think, tarnishing Lindsey Graham's efforts to try and get the sanctions bill through. So the president should implement the sanctions bills, not be wide open to Russian energy.
20: Well, and to follow up with you on that point, when you hear the president calling for a new leader of Ukraine, do you believe he's taking the side of Vladimir Putin?
0: Well, you know, it seems like the president needs to realize that tens of thousands of people have died over this illegal invasion. And I get it that he may be frustrated, but he needs to understand who the good guys are in this disagreement and who the bad guys are. And it's not even close.
20: Well, we're talking about bills that have been passed in 2022. The Senate voted 100-0 to ban Russian oil imports until Russia met certain conditions, including withdrawing from Ukraine. The law says any changes to that have to be run through Congress. Do you believe the president is breaking the law with this deal with Russia?
0: I believe that he may be, and I'm planning on, if we haven't put it out yet, putting out a statement with Senator Shaheen on this matter. Look, this has deadly consequences. Giving Vladimir Putin any sense that we're going to put our foot on the brakes versus put on our foot on the accelerator to ending this war and ensuring peace in Europe. We've got to go back, and I do believe there's a legitimate case for saying the president's not following the law. We were very clear that we are, that Russia is the aggressor. Russia is the one who can end this war by backing out of territory that they occupied. In fact, it should all go all the way back to Crimea, but at least the additional land that they've invaded over the past 3 years.
20: Well, you're saying
0: 4 years now.
20: You're saying that the president may, in fact, be breaking the law. What should, what can the president, the Senate rather, do about that?
0: Well, there's a lot of things that are still up in this Congress that I'll play a role in. And if the president wants my support, which I believe he should get for funding military operations and year-end funding, beyond baseline funding, I think the president needs to understand this is a problem. And I'm not the only Republican concerned with this. There are a number of Republicans. In fact, Take a look at the vote for the Lindsey Graham sanctions bill. That was 86 votes, if I remember. That's a universal position of the U.S. Senate. And the president's actions and his comments over the last 24 hours are the exact opposite of the intent of that bill.
20: When you talk about the consequences, let me ask you, because NBC News has reported, quote, Russia is shipping explosives to Iran and, in a separate report, providing intelligence to Iran on the location of U.S. forces. Is this deal with Putin putting American lives at risk, Senator?
0: It absolutely will. My goodness. Let's talk about the mercenaries that Putin funds and Wagner. Let's talk about the targeting information that Putin's administration has given Iran. Let's not forget the cozy relationship that Putin has had with Iran over the years, up to and including when Soleimani was there. So look, these are bad people hanging out with bad people, putting American lives at risk, particularly our special operators and people forward deployed. People in the White House, or I should say people in Department of Defense and our intelligence operations, really need to beat a path to the president's office and say, look, this guy has a murderous rap sheet. He cannot be trusted. And I will guarantee you, at the first opportunity Putin has to embarrass or undermine President Trump, he will.
20: Well, speaking of the Department of Defense, I have to ask you about the Pentagon's plans to execute the Fort Hood shooter Nadal Hassan by firing squad. Secretary Hegseth announcing it would be live streamed to the public. You've made it very clear you do not want this to be televised. What exactly do you think the impact of televising an execution would be?
0: It's another example of where U.S. lives, American lives, will be put at risk. Terrorist organizations will use this as a recruiting tool. It will radicalize other people. And this is not who we are. Look, the Fort Hood shooter should be put to death. But there's a way to deal with this that's proper, and there's a way to deal with this that's more improper than I have ever observed in my life. This is not who we are, and it's another example of why Pete Hegseth and all of his bravado needs to get the hell out of the Department of Defense, because he is a failed leader, and we need strong leadership supporting President Trump right now. We need to end the conflict in Iran, and I do believe that it's some of Pete Hegseth's mismanagement that have us meandering there. He's more responsible for increased energy prices than President Zelensky. We've got to get our act together in Iran, and we've got to recognize the real threat to Western democracy is not anybody other than Vladimir Putin, and a man who wants to reestablish the Russian Empire and communism throughout the world. He's no different than Khrushchev. He wants to bury us, and President Trump needs to recognize that.
20: Senator, let me ask you, though. You're being very critical of Pete Hegseth. You did vote to confirm Pete Hegseth. Do you regret that vote? Do you bear any responsibility for this moment?
0: Well, I don't know. I probably was a little subtle in my book. I dedicate a whole chapter to my biggest regret. So I think it's pretty clear that I regret that decision. Look, I've got a track record of supporting presidents' cabinet picks, dating all the way back to Obama. I do believe a president deserves as many of their picks as possible, but there's no question based on his job performance. He got hired, but I'm sure that in your business and everybody else's business, you've had to fire people you hired. That's the point. I made a mistake. I've admitted that I made a mistake. And now I want to try and put somebody in place that will help the president's legacy and make Americans safer. And that is not Pete Hegseth.
20: All right. Well, let's talk about your new book, How to Lose Friends and Antagonize Presidents, right here. Congratulations on the new book. Let me read a part of it, and then I want to get your reaction on the other side. You write, I know for a fact that there are others like me, Republicans, who agreed to go along with the early demands of the Trump team, no matter how ridiculous they were, believing that failing to do so would mean the end of their political career, and who now see that things have gone way too far. Are you essentially saying that on your watch, the Republican Congress failed to live up to its responsibility as a co-equal branch of government?
0: Yeah, very similar to the way the Obama administration, Congress and Obama did, the administration and the Biden. Look, the point of the book, and people always want to pick their favorite chapters, but the bottom line is we have got to stop this cycle of one-upsmanship. You know, it was the Biden administration that pressured people who signed a letter saying they would never nuke the filibuster when I signed that letter to President Trump, who then went on to nuke the filibuster and to do the most partisan vote on the Senate floor. So I hope if people read the book, they realize this isn't critical about just this last administration. This is a consistent process of shifting power over to the executive branch at our own peril. The Article I branch is the branch of the people. It's closest to the people. We've got to stop conveying power in the other direction. When a president like Obama threatening people for primaries because of Obamacare, and now we hear the candidate in Michigan wants to take it one step further to single-payer system, Medicare for all, my guess is there'll be a lot of pressure on Democrats for doing that. The premise of the book is to say that the party that finally wrestles back power and speaks truth to power when we disagree with somebody who's in our own party is probably going to be the party that resonates with the American people who are getting tired of all this stuff.
20: Well, and in this instance, I mean, you just told me a moment ago you think the president may be breaking the law. What do you say to those who read this book as an acknowledgement, Senator, that you effectively put your own political career ahead of your constitutional duty as a U.S. senator?
0: Well, quite the opposite. You know, I decided that the president, well, first off, people need to realize, again, it's also convenient for people to forget that I worked with the administration to eliminate a couple of nominees long before I ever decided to retire. Republicans are going to be at their best when we can and Democrats, when we can resolve most of these problems procedurally using the levers of power that we have. But now it's become a blood sport. And I can take you back to numerous examples of where some of my Democratic colleagues kind of had to go the other way because they got a primary challenge or they got a primary threat from the Biden administration or the Trump administration. My point is, you got to support your president. If your team wins the White House, you should do everything you can to make the president successful. But then breaking points or lines have to be drawn, and I cover that in the book. And I stand by every observation, but if anybody thinks I've just become some sort of a put on a blue jersey and recruiting Democrats or supporting Democrats, they're out of their minds. I want every Republican on the ballot to win in November, and that's one of the reasons I'm trying to speak truth so that we can get unaffiliated voters and other peoples who genuinely like Republicans, but they're not happy with some of the things going on now. The last thing we can do is lose Congress and think that that's going to be a good thing for the American people, getting after energy prices and affordability. I firmly believe Republicans have better solutions to that than Democrats.
20: All right, Senator Tom Tillis, with your perspective ahead of those midterms, really appreciate your joining us. Thank you so much.
0: Thank you.
20: When we come back, an inside look at the true cost of DOGE's deep cuts to the federal government. Best-selling author Michael Lewis joins me next.
2: This is Meet the Press from NBC News on C-SPAN Radio.
20: Welcome back. Joining me now is Michael Lewis, author of the new book, Blockers, Rebels in the Deep State. Michael Lewis, welcome back to Meet the Press.
1: Thank you for having me back.
20: Here is the book. It's a fascinating read, an inside look at what actually went on with DOGE, all of the inner workings, the perspective from a handful of federal workers. And it's notable, Elon Musk dubbed those who were blocking his efforts Blockers, hence the name of your book. Why did you want to write this book now?
1: Well, I'd already had experience writing about the civil service and the 2 million person nonpartisan workforce, and had been so shocked when I started to get to meet these people, how different they were from popular perception. Like, there is a stereotype, and it's sort of like, I don't know, lazy bureaucrat or whatever you want to say. When I started to get to know these people, shocked how mission-driven they were, shocked by, like, the importance of what's going on, everything from, like, predicting the weather to saving people at sea to figuring out how to prepare for wildfire risk. People with the kind of real expertise.
20: And they're so protective of what they do and proud.
1: And they don't talk about it. And so, but it's sort of like when a stereotype blows up in your head, I don't know, it's like, if you walked into an NFL locker room and you found all the players reading and reciting poetry, and you could go, wait, football players are different than I thought. It was that kind of thing. Yeah. And I thought these stories just like need to be told. So I was interested in them anyway, the characters. And then this thing, the Trump administration comes and collides with them and, you know, seeking to destroy. And it was, and the question I had was, all right, what's the bigger thing? I think Doge is only a piece of the story. Mm. And Doge is only a piece of this story. It's sort of like, what happens when you try to turn this 2 million person instrument of American power, but 2 million nonpartisan workforce into like a loyalist operation that's very politicized, that serves the interests of just the president? Yeah. Changes all the incentives in the government. It changes the behaviors and it changes like the way the government functions. So that was the idea, is like, look at what the government does and like, what kind of government we're going to have now. Yeah. And we're going to do it through people. We're going to do it through the people. We're going to tell the story of what's going on now through the people who no longer belong in it.
20: Well, you write that President Trump had hoped Doge would be like the Manhattan Project. Doge, of course, shut down in July without accomplishing what it had set out to. And you write, Doge hadn't been practical and constructive, but political and destructive. Do you believe a practical, constructive version for Doge is needed? Is it possible?
1: Oh, my God, it's so necessary.
20: Yeah.
1: And there is a, I mean, there is an, if you want to look for silver linings here, so much, there's been so much destruction that maybe we're in a place where we can have a conversation of what you do. I mean, the way the government runs, it's not, this is not the fault of the people in the government. And you sort of have to separate government from politics. You're talking about politics on the show all the time, right?
20: Yeah.
1: Very hard to talk about what the civil service does. But they operate with bosses rotating in and out every year who don't have any idea the operation they're running, budgets that are unpredictable, a public that doesn't understand what they do and is hostile to them. No incentive to stick your head up and explain because you get punched when you do. I mean, it is, no one would run a company the way we run the government. And there is the argument for like system reform with the help of these people explaining what they do so that the system gets reformed intelligently.
20: Well, you take my next question, which is, do you think the federal government should be, can be run like a private company? Would it be more efficient?
1: It's different. You got to start by accepting it's just a different thing. I mean, it's, you need, for example.
20: It's not possible.
1: So here's the thing. Look, if you want these people not to be politicized, and they aren't, like they don't, they're, people work alongside each other in government. They have no idea what their politics are. They're involved in some task that we all want them to do. If you want that this thing to be not political, you have to create some protections for the people from the politicians. The politicians will come in and do bad things, like use your tax returns as a weapon against you. The woman whose job it was to prevent that from happening got run out by this administration because they wanted to use the tax returns. So in a business, the boss can always fire the underling. In this case, it has to be a little more nuanced. It is more complicated, but it's not like you can't have conversations about efficiency. Why not?
20: Yeah.
1: But mainly, you get back to your first question. These people have been a joy to write about. It's in some ways a disturbing subject, but an absolute delight to write about.
20: Well, speaking about your writing, you've expressed a lot of interest in AI, as have all of us. Could that perchance be your next project? What are we going to see next, Michael Lewis?
1: I gotta say that what makes my socks go up and down is when I'm looking in a place that people aren't paying that much attention to, like the civil service. And that when I feel like I've got something extremely important that people just need, a light needs to be shined. And I'm not sure a light needs to be shined on AI right now. It's all anybody's talking about. There may be a way to do it that would be interesting, but I'm not like looking to do that. I'm more interested in natural stupidity than I am in artificial intelligence.
20: Fantastic. Well, if there's a light to be shown, I'm sure you will find it. Michael, thank you so much.
1: Thanks for having me.
20: Appreciate your being here very much. The new book is Blockers. And when we come back, Free Speech Under Fire, NBC's Tom Costello examines the challenges testing the First Amendment.
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20: Welcome back. The First Amendment protects some of our most fundamental freedoms, speech, the press, and protest. Now, those freedoms are being tested in new ways. The new PBS documentary, The First, takes a closer look at what the First Amendment means in a rapidly changing media and political landscape.
4: If I lie, and everybody knows I'm lying, is my lie and am I protected by the First Amendment?
21: You are. Because what the First Amendment says is that the government doesn't get to be the arbiter of truth. And imagine what that would mean if it could be. If the government were empowered to decide whenever someone was lying and they could be sent to jail or made to pay civil damages because of that, that would vest an awful lot of power in the government. And that's what the framers said was not going to be allowed to happen.
20: NBC News' Tom Costello is a co-host on this film. Tom, welcome back to Meet the Press. Thanks for being here.
22: Absolutely. Thank you for having me.
20: Absolutely. Congratulations on this documentary. Talk to me about why you wanted to work on this project and why this is so urgent right now.
22: I think all of us know that right now the First Amendment is, in the words of almost everybody I interviewed, it is in jeopardy. Will it survive? They all believe it will, but it will be up to all of us, and it is up to all of us, to stand up for this core American value that has been, as we all know, the First Amendment as related to the Constitution since the late 1700s, from the Constitutional Convention. James Madison was brilliant in crafting the First Amendment and giving us all these protections. It has survived many challenges over nearly 250 years. It's being challenged today, and my co-host, Bozzy Kanani from Colorado Public Radio, and I really drilled down on this along with our filmmaker, Brian Malone.
20: And what do you hope people take away from it, Tom?
22: You know, in the words of, you saw Bob Corn Revere there, who made the point, listen, a spine is a terrible thing to waste. All of us need to stand up for something that is so unique in the world. These protections afforded to us since the late 1700s, as I said. And if we don't, then who will? It doesn't matter if you're talking about freedom of speech, freedom of religion, the right to assemble, the right for a free press. All of these are core American values that the democracy depends on every single day.
20: Tom Costello, thank you so very much for being here to talk to us about the documentary. The documentary, The First, is streaming now on the PBS website and app and on PBS stations nationwide. You don't want to miss it. When we come back, the midterm map shifts towards Democrats as President Trump turns to Russia to try to lower fuel prices. The panel is next.
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20: Welcome back. The panel is here. PBS NewsHour co-anchor Amna Nawaz, former Secretary of Homeland Security Jay Johnson, and Stephen Hayes, editor of The Dispatch. Welcome to all of you. Thank you for being here. Amna, I want to start with you. Set the scene. Here we are, less than a month until the midterms. The Cook Political Report has moved 18 House races and 3 Senate races in Democrats' direction. What's the state of play?
24: Thank goodness for our friends at the Cook Political Report with Amy Walters. You mentioned those 18 House races now means a likely outcome of anywhere from 9 to 19 seat pickups for the Democrats, meaning they could have anywhere from 224 to 234 seats in the House. Some of those seats, is worth pointing out, were in places that President Trump won handily, in like Iowa, and Pennsylvania, Michigan, and in Virginia. The Senate races, Kansas, New Hampshire, and North Carolina, move from lean Republican and toss-ups to lean Democrat and likely Democrat. That means anywhere from 2 to 6 possible pickups for Democrats there. So they, of course, need to net 4, as you mentioned, to win back the majority. So their odds have improved. We should mention polls are not predictive. This is up to voters to figure out in the end. What was interesting to me was how the Cook Political Report said one of the factors in shifting the races was the fact that there's been heavy Republican spending in a lot of these places, and it hasn't yet moved the needle. And so the financial edge we know Republicans have has not yet been showing up on the ground.
20: The financial edge is such an important storyline in these midterms. Stephen Hayes, let me turn to you and talk about part of the backdrop of this, which is, yes, Iran, but Ukraine and Russia back in the spotlight after the president struck this deal with Russia, now calling on Ukrainians to replace Zelensky. Boy, Senator Tom Tillis was fired up about that today, basically saying the president is on the wrong side of this fight.
5: Yeah, well, on that, I think he's speaking for most elected Republicans. I mean, you know, I don't know that this is going to be end up being a big issue. People that wake up in the morning and wonder what Donald Trump is thinking about Russia or what have you on specific policy questions. But there's sort of a macro sense that, you know, people know that Vladimir Putin invaded Ukraine in 2022.
20: Right.
5: Russia is the aggressor here. It's a war of territorial aggression. And you have the President of the United States saying repeatedly throughout, and again just yesterday, that Volodymyr Zelensky is the one responsible for this. He could have ended the war. He's not doing it. He's responsible, and he needs to go. Just at a basic level, like if you don't follow politics, you're not a news junkie, you don't care about this stuff the way that we all care about it, you look up and you say, we're on the side of the bad guys here.
20: Mm.
5: And that is just a moment where whatever you think about specific policy questions, you look up and you say, what's going on in the United States of America if we're on the side of the bad guys?
20: Well, affordability is the top issue, but you're right. These are little data points. And another one kind of that fits into that same category that Stephen's talking about, Secretary Johnson, is this debate over ICE and how ICE is being deployed. Most recently, in the headlines again, for firing at a New York City man, shooting him, wounding him. But the issue here is his 5-year-old son was in the back seat of the car. The 5-year-old was not wounded. We should say that. But how do you think these ICE incidents, the debate over the president's immigration enforcement, will play out in the midterms?
6: We're at a point where Americans do care about what ICE is doing. They saw the videos of the shooting of Rene Good, Alex Preti, and they don't like what they see. And they should care, because what happens in large cities like Houston, like New York, is a setback for public safety. I used to say to our ICE personnel, use your common sense when you're on the street, because one controversial incident can set back your ability to work with local. If the aim is going after the worst of the worst, the worst of the worst are in jails. And ICE has to be able to work with local law enforcement, local sheriffs, mayors, to get the worst of the worst out of their jails. And when incidents like this happen, it turbocharges the sanctuary city movement, such that mayors, city councils don't want to work with ICE at all to get the worst. So it's an overall setback to public safety. By the way, I have to say, a lot of what Michael Lewis said about the so-called stereotype of the lazy bureaucrat is false. It totally resonated with me.
20: It was fascinating conversation. I was out in Michigan talking to voters. They talked about the fact that affordability is the top issue. But here are these other issues that are simmering, that are part of the backdrop as well. You have foreign policy. You have the Iran war, which is obviously impacting gas prices. And you have this debate over the president's immigration enforcement. How do you see this mix playing out?
24: I think we know consistently the economy has been the number one issue for voters. That captures a lot, though. That captures education. That captures healthcare. It increasingly captures things like immigration because of the impact that crackdown's having on the economy, and foreign policy because of where gas prices are now, both fuel and diesel. Immigration has been interesting, I think, because there's a growing number of people who consider it a more important issue now, certainly not the top. But I think because this is a president who ran on mass deportations, who made it a signature tentpole of his campaign, over the months, people have seen a gap between what was promised and what's actually been unfolding. We saw very high-profile, but slick, highly produced videos accompanying these immigration enforcements, big actions in Los Angeles and Chicago and Minneapolis. People didn't necessarily like what they saw, and they're not sure that that's what they voted for. What we've seen now with the Border Patrol Chief Greg Bovino out, Secretary of Homeland Security Kristi Noem out, new leadership, it's a lower profile enforcement, but we should point out it has continued apace and has been ramping up. Over the summer, there were record high arrests in June, July, and August, and the minority of people from July data actually had a criminal conviction, less than a quarter of those arrested. People are seeing user-generated videos. They're hearing in their own communities these stories, and it's not lining up with the promises made.
20: Yeah, it's
6: the polling is down on this issue, even though he can rightly claim that illegal crossings on the southern border have dropped dramatically.
7: Yeah.
5: Well, but I think it's in some ways like the dynamic with voters, including and especially Republican voters, is like what we were talking about with respect to Russia, where people say, look, I was happy to have President Trump come in and end the caravans. I didn't like seeing the video of people coming across the border. It seemed like things were out of control because things were out of control. But to Jay's point, they don't like seeing American citizens arrested. They don't like seeing protesters shot. They don't like sort of the excesses of some of these things. And I think, you know, it's like Nidal Hassan, the Fort Hood shooter.
7: Yeah.
5: I think people say, look, I think he's a terrorist. I'm fine with him being executed. We're live streaming this? Really?
6: Yeah. Right.
20: Given this whole mix, Jay Stark, what are you watching for in this less than a month to go? It's hard to believe.
6: So El Sayed's comment was interesting. Of course, we want a big victory. Of course, he wants a big victory. He wants big turnout. But he's also right in the sense that if it's close, Americans right now are drowning in conspiracy theories. One-third of Americans believe the 2020 election was in some way fixed. So there has to be a mandate that everyone can see, and no dispute about the outcome of individual elections.
20: All right. Well, it is going to be fascinating to watch these final few weeks. We're going to continue this conversation in our post game. So everyone stick around. Thank you so much for that. That is all for today. Thank you so much for watching. We'll be back next week because if it's Sunday, it's Meet the Press.

0: The guests on the NBC Meet the Press roundtable are Stephen Hayes, editor of The Dispatch, Jay Johnson, former Homeland Security Secretary, and Amna Nawaz, co-anchor of the PBS NewsHour.
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2: We're joined now by Ashiq Sadiq, who's with the Democratic Socialists of America, here to discuss Campaign 2026, as well as the changing perspectives of your group. Welcome to Washington Journal.
3: Thank you so much for having me on.
2: Thank you. Can you talk about the Democratic Socialists of America, what your group is and your mission, political party, social movement?
3: Yeah, Democratic Socialists of America is an organization made up of ordinary people all across the United States. We are now past 120,000 members in all 50 states, and the work that our members do is at the local level primarily. So we engage in elections and electoral work, and the candidates we support are united around a platform that supports thriving working class communities and the rights of all people to have a dignified life.
2: A recent Gallup poll found that 43% of Americans are now viewing socialism positively, which is the first time that this has ever passed 39% in Gallup polling. But positive views towards capitalism also remain steady at 55%. Can you talk about sort of your understanding of these two terms that get thrown around a lot and why you think Americans' perceptions of them are changing?
3: Yeah, we're living in an extreme time. Most Americans today are facing more day-to-day crises around the cost of living. People are having to work multiple jobs or longer hours just to make ends meet, to pay rent, to keep up with basic costs. And in the news every day, we're seeing all these incredible crises, escalating wars, militarism, the climate crisis is continuing apace. We're hearing about AI apocalypse. Like all these things are very scary. And we're talking about solutions to these things that would expand democracy in every part of our lives and give people the ability to make decisions about how resources are distributed and how things happen at every level of society. We want to expand democracy not just in the government but in our workplace. So that's a big part of democratic socialism. It's about giving ordinary people the ability to decide how things happen in our day-to-day lives. So capitalism is not working very well for most Americans these days. The expectation that you can just get a good education and get a good job and then do better than your parents did, that expectation doesn't hold up today anymore. People who are millennials and younger grew up after the 2008 economic crisis and then escalating wars. We're now seeing a military budget that's over $1 trillion. The ICE budget is $80 billion. Meanwhile, basic social services are being cut for most Americans. So the idea that capitalism provides a means to a better life just doesn't hold up for most Americans these days. And people are ready for some kind of alternative. And a lot of people don't believe that's possible. But we're organizing to show in communities all over the country that we can build something better together. And that's democratic socialism.
2: I want to get a bit deeper into some of that Gallup polling that found that 43% of Americans view socialism positively. Positive views of big business are down to 35%. And as I mentioned earlier, capitalism is steady at 55%. Small business, free enterprise still remain popular economic concepts. And so I wonder how much progress, when many Americans still are very positive about capitalism and some of these other common tenets, how much progress do you think there is for your group to make there?
3: There is huge upside to the policies that we're talking about. The things that we're campaigning on in elections are things that would expand universal public services that meet our basic needs to be run for people instead of for private profits. So we talk about universal health care instead of a system based on private health insurance. Most Americans don't like the health care that they get. Bills are so high. The costs are going up constantly. Basic things like insulin for diabetic people are subject to price gouging by pharmaceutical companies. So when we talk about a universal public healthcare system, expanding Medicare for everybody, that can control the costs of medicine or just basic services, that's very attractive. When we talk about

0: discrepancy, but one person has all this wealth. And that's an example of how trillions of dollars in tax breaks for the wealthiest people could instead go to provide a fair shake for everybody that most Americans don't get.
1: Republicans in the midterms have gone to great lengths to try to portray your group as extreme, to link candidates that may or may not even be a part of your group to your group and some of your supporters. I want to give a couple of examples. In a Truth Social post last Thursday, President Trump said of Michigan's Abdul Sayed, quote, he is a radical extremist, a terrorist sympathizer, and no different from his best friend, America-hating Hassan Piker. And then in Florida, the state Republican Party is running an ad linking Democrat Dave Jolly, the Democrats' nominee for governor, to State Representative Angie Nixon, the Democrats' nominee for USA Senate. Nixon is a DSA member, but not necessarily the other candidate. I want to play that ad.
2: National rent freeze, a moratorium on evictions, universal jobs programs, taxing the rich, going after the oligarchy, and of course, abolishing ICE.
3: She took that bullhorn into the Florida House floor.
4: I will not allow you to destroy our democracy.
5: There's no sexualization at a drag show. It's just people dressing up and singing and performing. I've taken my children to drag shows, and it's fun.
6: They're not trying to work across the aisle. They're literally trying to kill us.
7: You have to put the DEI policies back in place.
8: They call me a rapper.
1: Big picture, what is your take on these linkages that Republicans are making to your group and more extremist views, as well as how some of your candidates are being portrayed?
0: Well, we're in such an extreme time under this Trump administration. So many Americans are experiencing a sense of crisis all the time, just having to work this kind of divisive rhetoric that's used to keep people apart, to spread fear or try to scapegoat different parts of the population. That's just not holding up so much when most Americans are feeling that this day-to-day struggles that are really intense. So when somebody like Angie Nixon is talking about expanding universal public services, things like Medicare for all, child care for all, that resonates with hundreds of thousands of people across Florida, and that's why she won the primary in a surprise upset. And they're resorting to this rhetoric to paint that as extreme, trying to expand public services, trying to shift resources from militarism, talking about something like abolishing ICE. That's actually not an extreme position. At least half of Americans agree that it would make sense to get rid of ICE, which only existed for less than 25 years. Over 25 years ago, we didn't have this highly militarized system of immigration enforcement that was tearing communities apart, shooting people in broad daylight. Just in New York City, over the past few days, people were outraged by ICE just shooting people on the streets. So people don't want to see our government funding more things that just expand militarism and just spreading fear instead of helping provide people's basic needs. It's very pragmatic and sensible and compassionate to have government services that provide a basic floor of dignity for everybody instead of just spreading fear and divisiveness this way.
1: We'll be taking questions for our guest, Ashiq Sadiq of Democratic Socialists of America. Republicans can call in at 202-748-8001, Democrats at 202-748-8000, and Independents at 202-748-8002. Before we get to the callers, you know, for as much as Republicans are linking some candidates who are not even a part of your group to your group, we're also seeing some Democrats distancing themselves from some of the tenets and policies that you all are supporting. In particular, this summer, 60 Democrats, including 10 sitting members of Congress, signed a pledge from the newly formed Promise to America, declaring we are capitalist, not socialist. I want to read some of this pledge. We are capitalist, not socialist. We believe in a growing, fair, and competitive economy that rewards hard work, innovation, entrepreneurship, and ownership. Full-time work should make it possible to own a home, raise a family, afford health care, and retire with dignity. Economic permitting and tax policy should expand opportunity and lower costs for

0: workers, families, entrepreneurs, and those striving to join the middle class not disproportionately favor those already at the top. Why do you think so many Democrats felt it necessary to effectively distance themselves from some of what you all are talking about?
1: Well, that kind of rhetoric, it sounds nice on its face, but it's the kind of stuff we've been hearing that's based in rhetoric and tone for the past few decades from the leadership of the Democratic Party that just doesn't have a lot of substance that most Americans are seeing translate to results that improve their lives. The idea that we just need more opportunity to compete and, you know, compete in this rat race that's not working for most Americans, that just doesn't hold up. The idea that we can just have more support to start businesses, most businesses fail. That's not actually a means to more security. So we want dignified jobs, like having a minimum wage be a living wage. We need guarantees of what the floor is for life in the United States today for everybody. So we need to expand universal public services. It shouldn't rely on your ability to just outcompete in a very cutthroat environment. That kind of very intense competition that is part of day-to-day life in America today, that's just most people have a basic sense that it's not a fair system. People have to work harder to compete and just often behave in worse antisocial ways to make ends meet. So that's not something that that really holds up. Most people are not voting for that. Democrats who talk about who use that kind of framing are losing elections, especially at the highest level for president. Kamala Harris and Hillary Clinton both lost against Donald Trump because most Americans or enough Americans did not feel like they were presenting a real alternative to Trumpism. It's not enough just to say that the person in office right now is bad. There need to be real solutions that are proposed as a positive alternative to that. So that's what democratic socialists represent, and that's why I would say that the types of people who signed on to that letter are more responsive to funders, to people who are giving a lot of money, pouring a lot of money into politics to represent the interests of big business like big tech, pharmaceutical companies, fossil fuel companies, and it's their interests that they're serving more than most Americans who want to see things that would threaten the profits of those business interests.
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3: Just 23 days until the midterm elections, and Republicans are on defense. This week starts right now. Fiery debates.
4: So I've condemned that.
5: He could not even muster.
4: I've condemned that. I didn't turn it into political theater like you just did.
5: He did not.
6: Whatever Donald Trump says, Mike Collins does.
7: Don't let him fool you. He talks one way, and he votes another way.
3: Some Republicans push back on Trump.
8: And I'll be President Trump's ally when it is important for Iowa, but I will push back on him.
3: Lifeline for Putin? President Trump says he'll lift sanctions on Russian diesel. Critics say it won't lower prices, but it will help Russia as it pits Trump against Ukraine.
9: And I think it's time for Ukraine to get a new president.
3: This morning, a This Week exclusive. President Zelensky responds.
10: We are defending our sovereignty. It's our rights. So don't stop us.
3: Trouble in the heartland for Republicans.
11: How much of a factor for you would be who Donald Trump has endorsed?
12: None.
3: We're on the ground in Ruby Red, Kansas, with the pastor who is hoping to be the first Democratic senator from Kansas in nearly a century.
13: When were you a Republican?
12: Most of my life, actually.
13: Really?
3: As Republicans spend millions to keep Kansas red.
13: What I see across the state are Republicans coming home.
3: Majority Whip Tom Emmer joins us as Republicans fight to keep control of the House.
14: From ABC News, it's This Week. Here now, Jonathan Carl.
3: Good morning. Welcome to This Week. We have a major exclusive this morning. Ukrainian President Zelensky joins us to respond to President Trump's stunning comments this week about lifting Russian sanctions and calling for a new president of Ukraine. But first, major developments in the battle for Congress. President Trump has made the midterms a referendum on his job as president, telling voters over and over again to pretend that he is the one on the ballot. Republican candidates are facing voters uneasy, even angry, about high prices and an unpopular war. There's also growing unease over aggressive immigration enforcement. One of the latest incidents, another ICE shooting this week, this one in New York City. A man shot in his car as his 5-year-old son sat in the back seat. Trump himself is increasingly unpopular, and amidst the economic anxiety, he is often focused elsewhere. The Arch, the Reflecting Pool, the Kennedy Center, the Ballroom. On Friday, the White House releasing this video of him touring his favorite White House construction project. He's been plastering his name and image on buildings in the Capitol. In a new poll this week, 72% of Americans say it's inappropriate to name a federal institution or building after a U.S. president while in office. And 71% in that same poll oppose adding Trump's name to the Kennedy Center, something he's still trying to do. Only 11% of Americans think that's a good idea. Against that backdrop, Democrats appear to be getting closer to winning control of the House. And in the battle for control of the Senate, Republicans are now playing defense and spending tens of millions of dollars in some of the most Republican states in the country. USA! President Trump made a plea to voters just after Labor Day.
9: So I'm asking you to pretend that I'm on the ballot. I'm on the ballot.
3: This week, Democrats did exactly that.
5: No thinking, no thought. Whatever Donald Trump says, jump. He says, how high?
6: Whatever Donald Trump says, Mike Collins does.
15: She would not stand up, and her Republican colleagues would not stand up to Donald Trump.
3: In races across the country, Republican candidates are trying to find some distance from the president without alienating his base.
8: And I'll be President Trump's ally when it is important for Iowa, but I will push back on him.
3: In Texas and Ohio, Nebraska and Iowa, Alaska, and even South Carolina, Republicans are spending millions to defend Senate seats in states that Trump won by double digits in 2024. Even Kansas, perhaps the most surprising battleground of all.
16: Democrats haven't won a Senate seat here in Kansas in 94 years. That's the longest losing streak for either party anywhere in the country.
3: Farmer Steve Bolin voted for Trump in 2016, 2020, and 2024. Now he's struggling with high prices for diesel and fertilizer and uncertain who he'll vote for Senate.
11: How much of a factor for you would be who Donald Trump has endorsed?
17: None.
11: Why is that?
17: I don't care who he endorses. Again, I want somebody that is talking for the American farmer.
3: Trump won Kansas by 16 points in 2024. But a New York Times Siena poll last week found 55% of likely voters there disapprove of his job as president. The Senate race pits incumbent Roger Marshall against Democrat Adam Hamilton. Adam Hamilton is not a typical Democrat. He's the pastor of the largest United Methodist congregation in the country, with roughly 24,000 members. And until February of this year, he was a registered Republican. Pastor Adam, as many know him in Kansas, is soft-spoken and congenial. But in a debate at the Kansas State Fair, Hamilton hit Senator Marshall hard over the war in Iran and Trump economics.
18: Farmers are talking about the cost of tariffs. This is not okay. This is how Washington is hurting us, and he thinks they're okay. It's just no big deal.
3: The crowd turned on their Republican senator. The debate was one of Senator Marshall's few open public events since early last year, when a town hall meeting with voters angry about DOGE cuts went viral. On Friday, Marshall made a rare publicly announced appearance. Not a town hall, but a tour of a radar manufacturing plant with Transportation Secretary Sean Duffy. He dismissed Hamilton's rise among Republican voters.
13: I think it's a very finite amount of people. What I see across the state are Republicans coming home.
3: Maybe, but not lifelong Republican and school bus driver Bruce Bateman.
11: You voted for Trump in 16, you voted for Trump in 20, you voted for Trump in 2024.
19: And I voted for Reagan in 1980.
11: So you've been voting Republican for a long time.
19: Correct.
11: But you're going to vote Democrat.
19: Absolutely.
11: And you're telling people to vote Democrat in the Senate race.
19: In this particular case, yes. Yes, absolutely. Yes.
16: And Rachel Scott is with us now. And Rachel, we saw the nonpartisan political handicapper, the Cook Political Report, come out and shift a whole bunch of races in the direction of the Democrats. What are we seeing in our ratings?
20: John, major movement toward Democrats and some troubling signs here for Republicans. Our ABC News race ratings now show and have shifted this critical race that's happening there in Kansas from lean Republican to a toss-up. And not only that, over here in North Carolina, we have now shifted that race toward likely Democrat. I want to show you this pattern that is happening, not just here in the Senate, but also in the House as well. These are all of the races that will determine control of the U.S. House. And you can see here the colors represent which party currently holds these seats. Well, since Labor Day, 33 races have shifted towards Democrats, 8 in just the last week alone. Now, this does not mean that Democrats are going to win all of these races, but it does mean that things are starting to trend in their direction, John.
16: And one of the things driving this is Trump's popularity, or should I say unpopularity.
20: Mm-hmm. Yeah, and we are seeing a new poll out from Pew Research, and take a look at these numbers, John. Only 30% of Americans approve of the president's job performance right now, a whopping 68%. The majority of Americans disapprove. I want to show you how this breaks down by different groups. So for independents, 77% disapprove. Hispanic voters, which helped fuel the president's return back to the White House in 2024, 75% disapprove, and that number holding and remaining the same also for young voters at 77%. But perhaps the most fascinating part of this poll are where people stand that voted for President Trump and supported him the last time around. And I want you to take a look at this number right here. 31% disapprove of the president's job performance. That is a troubling sign for Republicans, Sean.
16: Yeah, we have not seen numbers like that before. Rachel, thank you very much. And it is those 31% of Republicans who voted for Trump and now say they don't approve of his job as president that Democrats like Adam Hamilton in Kansas are trying to win over in deep red states. So here is my interview with the pastor hoping to be the first Democrat to win a Kansas Senate seat in nearly a century. So obviously, Trump carried Kansas 3 times, huge margins every time. Why do you think they may vote for a Democrat this time around?
21: Yeah, well, first of all, that support's eroding in Kansas, so he's underwater here. But if you look across the state, the normal supporters for Trump, you know, ag is a big supporter, had been a big supporter. They're paying $6.40 a gallon for diesel fuel. They've doubled the price of their fertilizer. You know, again and again and again, people who had been strong supporters of Trump are paying the price for decisions made in Washington, D.C. that are harming them. And they're starting to say, hey, this is not okay. And they're not, you know, champions for the president right now. But they especially don't like a senator who only is the president's yes man. He recites what the president says. He doesn't stand up for them. And I think they feel like, where's the champion for us? You know, we might have voted for Trump, but we need a senator who's going to say, Mr. President, you know, this is not good for my people, and he's not doing that.
16: Because this is a conservative state. This is a Republican state. I've heard you say, I think it is, I am a liberal and I am a conservative.
21: Yeah, absolutely.
16: What do you mean by that?
21: Yeah, well, to be liberal means to be generous of spirit and open to seeing things with new eyes. Everybody should be that. To be conservative means to be, you know, to hold on to things that are treasures, the conserved values. Everybody should be that. And so, you know, I tell people all of us are more liberal compared to somebody and we're conservative compared to somebody else. It means the willingness to listen, to understand, and to hold together both of these values. And I've been a Republican. I've been a Democrat. You know, I value things in the Republican Party. I value things in the Democratic Party. And it's not that you don't stand anywhere. It's that you try to say, okay, let's bring the best of these two parties together to really solve problems.
16: When were you a Republican?
21: Most of my life, actually.
16: Really? So when did you stop?
21: I became a Democrat during the Obama administration when he was running. And so for 8 years, I was a Democrat. He asked me to preach his second inauguration, the prayer service following that. I was served in his administration for a couple of years. But then I went back to being a Republican. You're in Kansas, and if you're going to vote in the primary, most of the time, that's going to vote for Republicans. And usually I was trying to find moderates, people who had character, people who would represent my values. And then I got in the voting booth, and I have always said, I want to try to find people in both parties who I'm going to vote for. I'm looking for competency and character and values. And so I voted for people on both sides. And I'm proud to be a Democrat, but what matters to me more than the letter behind your name is who you are, what you stand for, your character. And I think there's a lot of people like that in our state.
16: And I've heard you say that the geographic center of the lower 48 is in Kansas.
21: Yeah, absolutely. Exactly. Lebanon, Kansas. It's the geographic center. And I love that because we are the heartland of America. We are the middle of our country. And, you know, I think we tend to be cautious about the people who are on the extremes on either of the, you know, of the coasts. And I think Kansas has a chance to send a message to America to say, look, we got to come together. We got to work together. I'll only get elected with Republicans voting for me.
0: But I heard you say last month, exact quote here, there's a lot of things that we see in the National Democratic Party that in Kansas just don't fly.
21: Yeah, exactly.
0: That's not who we are. So what are those things?
21: Yeah. Well, so for example, you know, I was asked when I got into this race, are you a socialist or a communist? And I'm like, no, I'm just an independent-minded Democrat who cares about people and cares about our country. And so in Kansas, you know, if you're going to be a Democratic socialist, you're not going to get elected here. It's just that's not going to fly in Kansas. I think overregulation of things is one of those things where people – I get asked this a lot by from the ag committee, ag team. They're like the ag industry. They're like, just tell me. You know, I like you a lot. I want to vote for you. But are you going to be in favor of overregulation? I'm like, of course not. I think there needs to be, you know, enough regulation to keep people safe from our worst instincts. And at the same time, I don't want to overregulate anything. I think people are looking for in Kansas a pragmatism. They're looking for leaders who are going to care for both Republicans and Democrats and are going to fight for them all and going to fight for what's best for Kansas. So I get asked, like, if Chuck Schumer tells you to do something, what are you going to do? And my answer is, if it's good for Kansas, I'm all in. But if it's bad for Kansas, I'm a hard no.
0: And in fact, you said you won't support Schumer for leader.
21: Yeah, no disrespect, you know, do I mean by that. But we need fresh ideas. We need fresh people.
0: And so who would you like to see the Democratic leader in the Senate?
21: I think there's a lot of great people that could be in that position. I think Tim Kaine is one of those guys I really respect. I think Mark Kelly's another one, Alyssa Slotkin. There's a number of people who I think are standing in that center ground, and they are thoughtful, reflective people who I think could do a great job in the leadership role.
0: The vice president came to campaign against you.
21: I consider that a great compliment, that the second most powerful man in America came here to try to save Roger Marshall. I thought, okay.
0: But he really went after you.
21: He did.
0: I mean, he said, he called your views left-wing radicalism dressed in the skin suit of our religion.
21: Yeah.
0: Saying that of your religion, of you, of your beliefs, that is not Christianity. This was the president, the vice president of the United States, taking aim at your religious practice. You're a pastor, a very large congregation.
21: Right.
0: What did you make of that?
21: Well, I thought it was a sign of desperation, and I thought it was really sad. It was pathetic. He doesn't know me, doesn't know anything about my faith. He came in attacking. You know, when do we start attacking people's faith? But beyond that, I just say, I wake up every morning, I slip to my knees, I offer my life to Christ. I pray for the Holy Spirit to lead me. I read Scripture. I carry the Bible with me everywhere I go. I mean, this is just, it is my defining story. I memorize it. I was reading the Psalms this morning, three of them, before I started my day. I not only seek to be a follower of Jesus, but to practice that in how I treat other people. And I just would say, examine my life, examine the way I've tried to live, and then I want to see, Mr. Vice President, let's compare. Let's compare theology, let's compare our faith and the impact we're having on the world. And I mean, I don't even want to compare myself to him. I just want to say, I'm doing the best I can as a follower of Jesus Christ every day, and I thought it was a sad statement that the Vice President of the United States would come here and attack the faith of the pastor of the largest church in the state of Kansas, the largest United Methodist Church in the country. I've written 36 books on theology, faith, and scripture, and I just think it was a sign of desperation.
0: Well, let's look specifically at what he said. Another quote, Democratic pastor Adam Hamilton
1: thinks it's a sin to be white and a sin to raise cattle and eat meat, but he's okay with supporting groups that spit on God-fearing Americans and mock everything that we hold dear. Ladies and gentlemen, that is not Christianity.
21: Yeah. So every single line of what you just read was a lie. It was a falsehood. It was like 180 degrees different from the reality. So there was no part of what he said was true. And I, you know, I find it interesting.
0: Let's try to break it down. Sin to be white?
21: No, it's not a sin to be white.
0: To raise cattle and eat?
21: No, it's not a sin to raise cattle and eat beef. So there was a sermon that I talked about. Repenting is changing the way you think about things. It's seeing, literally, the Greek word is metanoia for repent. It means to see, have a change of mind that leads to a change of heart that leads to a change of behavior. And I talked about racism, and in the context of racism, you know, part of what you're trying to do is see the world through somebody else's eyes. I never talked about repenting for being white. You can't find that in anything I've ever said, or repenting for eating beef. I will just say that's what's wrong with our country today. With our politics, with what's happening in Washington, D.C., it's a reminder of the corruption and the chaos that's happening there, that the vice president is willing to say things like that.
0: One issue they'd like to talk about a lot is transgender issues. What's your approach to those issues?
21: Yeah. Well, first of all, I don't believe that men should be competing in women's sports. I believe that there are two genders. I believe that people may see themselves in different ways, but I believe that there are two biological genders, and then people might identify in different ways. Here's what I said. Here's what I think. Two things. First of all, the president has taken a group of people that represent a very tiny minority, of people who are bullied and picked on and harassed, and he's trying to make them a campaign issue. And he's trying to use them in order to somehow make make the case that people should be afraid of trans people as well as Democrats. And I think that, again, is pathetic. We're not a nation that believes in bullying people. Our president believes in bullying people, even in his own party, or the press, or trans people. And here's, for me, what it comes down to. I don't fully understand everything there is to know about trans issues. I know that there are people, when they're hurt, I'm going to stand by them and I'm going to say, it's not okay to hurt people. That's not what it looks like to love your neighbor.
0: So, looking ahead, if Democrats win the House and the Senate,
21: yeah.
0: What do you think the last 2 years of Trump's presidency looks like?
21: Well, I don't spend a lot of time thinking about whether we're going to win the House and the Senate. I'm focused on Kansas and trying to take care of the needs of the people here. I do think that, for me, I'm not in favor of trying to spend 2 years in trials and looking at, you know, how are we going to get vengeance on people.
0: So I think no impeachment.
21: Well, the House may choose to impeach, and the Senate has to deal with it if they do. But my real focus is, how do we fix the problems we have today?
0: One last question. I've seen that you've said that you will still be a practicing pastor if you become senator, or
21: yeah.
0: Part-time?
21: Yeah, very part-time.
0: Yeah,
21: So my full-time job will be the Senate.
0: And by the way, there are others that have done that.
21: Yeah. Raphael Warnick's doing that right now.
0: I think Lankford does.
21: Yeah. Absolutely. So yes, I'm going to Washington not to be the chaplain of the Senate or to somehow force my religion on other people. I'm going to fight for the Constitution and the rights of all people. When I come back to Kansas City, I look forward to preaching once in a while at Resurrection. I look forward to helping mentor our next generation of leaders. And I'll tell you this, too. Showing up at the hospital to care for people who are sick, sitting with people who are dying in hospice, listening to people's problems will make me a better senator than people like Roger Marshall who never come back and listen to the people of Kansas.
0: Our thanks to Adam Hamilton. We requested an interview with Senator Roger Marshall. He did not respond. Up next, a big and important This Week exclusive. Ukraine's President Zelensky responds to President Trump. We're back in 2 minutes.
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9: I think you heard about the oil deal with Russia. That is a big deal. That is massive amounts of oil coming into our country. And I want to thank President Putin. Zelensky could have settled this war many times, many, many times. And he chooses not to. And I think it's time for Ukraine to get a new president.
0: Those stunning comments from President Trump expressing gratitude to Vladimir Putin and calling for a new president for Ukraine came after Trump announced a deal to lift U.S. sanctions and buy diesel fuel from Russia. It's a deal that appears to violate a law Congress passed shortly after the Russian invasion of Ukraine in 2022. Some experts say the deal would only marginally affect diesel prices here in America, but it could provide billions of dollars to fund Russia's war machine. And we are joined right now by Ukrainian President Zelensky, an ABC exclusive. President Zelensky, thank you for joining. Let me get right to what President Trump just said. What is your response? He says it's time for a new president of Ukraine.
10: Thank you very much. First of all, good morning, and thank you for this dialogue. So this week was very difficult for us, not only geopolitically. First of all, because of massive attacks, Russian attacks on our civilian infrastructure. So they attacked 196 times our energy sector. It's only electricity, plus 20 times gas and oil. And they killed, for now, 153 civilians. So I think this is an answer, what's going on, really, what's going on. And it's a signal that Russia doesn't feel real pressure. They want to continue. About energy, I said it to President Trump, to President teams, to his team and to his people several times. So we want peace. We are ready for ceasefire. We are ready to begin from any kind of steps of de-escalation. We are ready for energy ceasefire, not to attack energy both sides. And if the Russians want us not to attack their diesel, their refineries, and etc., we are asking President Trump give them signal not attack energy infrastructure of Ukraine. It's fair deal. It's not the best deal. The best deal not to have a war, to stop Putin. But the first step is ceasefire, energy ceasefire. Okay, if they want energy ceasefire, we are open for this. Don't attack us. Don't kill our children. We will stop attack your diesel. And I think it's fair deal. President Trump said that that we need, Ukraine needs new president. So first of all, with all respect to President Trump, it's up to our society, up to our people to choose one or another leader. Yes, we are in war, and now to do elections is really difficult. Not only that it goes absolutely not secured, and it goes out of our law, out of our constitution, but the main thing is to have security infrastructure for this, to give possibility people to vote. Of course, it's up to Ukrainians when to vote, how to do it, and to choose one or another person. But if to answer on this question, I know that Putin wanted very much to change the president in Ukraine. I understand it. And if President Trump really wants to have some changes in during elections, I also shared it with his team. So please tell Putin, give us 2 months, 60 days of total ceasefire, 60 days, and we will organize elections. Of course, we will be ready for any choice of our people, exactly Ukrainian people.
0: It's not just President Trump. We also heard from Elon Musk saying Zelensky has gone too far. Why are they blaming you for the continuation of this war?
10: Because these people can't find a key how to stop Putin. Because it's more difficult to stop Putin than to pressure others. Because it's more simple to speak about the prices and connect it with Ukraine. When everybody in the world understands, because of the war in Middle East, the prices are rising, they're increasing because of the war in Middle East, of the blocking Hormuz, because of these reasons. Everybody understands it. And if we want to speak with people fairly, if we want to be clear, if we want to speak with our nations openly, we have to stop. I mean, these people have to hear reality. Don't play games with people.
0: The president has announced this deal, he says, to buy diesel fuel from Russia. You've called it a birthday gift to Putin. Explain why.
10: Because it gives Putin money, and he spends money only on this war. Kill us. Kill our children. I was this week in one small city. They killed there, just attacked the building. No military goals. No, even something close to this building. Attacked, killed 22 people. Around 60 been wounded. And five children, small children were killed. And he has a lot of money, much money for this war.
0: How long can Ukraine continue to defend itself? It's been almost 5 years of war.
10: We need to do it. I mean, to stop this war as quick as possible. We count that United States will help us to do this. I hope so. We count on President, his team involving to stop Putin, but to stop Putin. And I think this is the main goal, to stop him. This is the main deal, to stop this war. And we count on American support. Then And of course, we count on our European partners. And I hope that we will save this unity, Europe and the United States. It's not simple, by the way. Really not simple. We work hardly each day to save this. But in any way, we will defend ourselves, because otherwise we will lose our life and homes, our freedom, independence, Ukraine. We can't lose it. And the truth is on our side.
0: President Zelensky, thank you for taking time to talk to us.
10: Of course. Thank you so much.
0: You can watch more of my interview with President Zelensky on abcnews.com. Up next, Republican Majority Whip Tom Emmer. We're back in 2 minutes.
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4: But inexcusably, even NATO countries have not cut off much Russian energy and Russian energy products, which, as you know, I found out about 2 weeks ago, and I wasn't happy. Europe has to step it up. They can't be doing what they're doing. They're buying oil and gas from Russia while they're fighting Russia. It's embarrassing to them.
0: Well, that was President Trump speaking at the United Nations almost exactly 1 year ago, blasting Europe for buying Russian oil. Of course, the president announced on Friday that the U.S. now plans to do exactly the same thing. I'm joined now by House Majority Whip Tom Emmer. Thank you for being with us. Before we get to the midterms, what do you make of this plan to buy Russian diesel? I mean, you've been a strong supporter of Ukraine. You voted for those sanctions. What do you think of this?
7: Well, it's another example of our president thinking out of the box. You know, he's listening to the American people, John. The American people are hurting because of this world market when it comes to diesel and fuel in general. Our president is trying to find every answer possible to help the American people literally move it forward. And when he talks about Ukraine and Russia, there is no one else, John, who is going to get this thing resolved. Donald Trump thinks outside of the box, put the American people first. But at the same time, he is the president of peace. I think he's two steps ahead of the press all the time. He's thinking about how you get these conflicts resolved. Conflicts, by the way, that were caused by President Joe Biden and his failed foreign policy, and date back to President Obama and his failed foreign policy. So, again, I think Donald J. Trump is the best negotiator on the face of the planet. I think this is just another step of trying to get that resolved.
0: I mean, most energy market analysts say this would have almost no impact or very little impact on the price of diesel in the United States, but it certainly would be a lifeline for Putin. But let me ask you one other thing from the president and from the administration this week. This idea of live streaming the execution of the Fort Hood shooter, the U.S. Conference of Catholic Bishops called it a barbaric promotion of the culture of death. Are you in favor of that idea of live streaming a firing squad execution?
7: Well, personally, I'm not in favor of the death penalty, but I'll tell you this. I am so happy that we have a president, a chief executive in this country who will make a decision. He'll make a decision which is in the best interest of the American people. He will hold the criminals and the terrorists accountable. And frankly, if you come to this country or you're radicalized in this country to kill Americans and disrupt our way of life, there should be significant consequences.
0: All right, let's turn to the midterms. The president has been telling supporters over and over again, pretend, please, that I am on the ballot. Is that the way you see the midterms? Is this a referendum on President Trump?
7: I don't think that's what he's saying. I think the midterms, you typically have the party that wins the White House is satisfied. Donald Trump has sealed the border that was wide open under Joe Biden. Donald Trump and Republicans have made sure that Americans didn't get the greatest tax increase in our history. Literally, he and Republicans have been pulling the economy out of the ditch. Nobody seems to want to report on the fact that real wages are up on the rise, that poverty is at the lowest level ever. Nobody wants to report the good news that is in our economy. And this is what Donald Trump and Republicans have done. The message is, if our people will turn out, you may be satisfied, but that doesn't mean you shouldn't vote. You show up and vote, we're going to be fine, John.
0: So, I mean, we certainly are hearing Americans concerned about rising prices, rising gas prices, rising food prices. Are you saying that they just don't get it? I mean, we're seeing this in poll after poll after poll going on. I was just in Kansas. I certainly heard it there. Are you saying people don't get it, that the economy is much better?
7: John, I hate to point the finger at you and the other journalists, but have you reported that under Joe Biden, it was the average was over $5 a gallon? Under Donald Trump, he's pulled it all the way back, even with the action that had to be taken to make sure that Iran never has a nuclear weapon. It's closer to $4. It's about a 13% below what Joe Biden had. Grocery inflation. Under Biden, it was 13 point something. Under Donald Trump, it's 2%. It's 11 points better. But you guys don't report this stuff. So I'm not saying the American people don't get it. They don't get the truth from the people that are reporting it.
0: Yeah, I mean, look, as you well know, the price of gas is higher today than it was the day that Joe Biden left office. So certainly inflation was a huge issue in the last administration. It's also a big issue to the American people here right now. Let me ask you, the president...
7: Wait, John,
0: yes?
7: John, I would say this on that. $4 gas, $6 diesel, entirely unacceptable. We Republicans agree on that, but it's not enough to vote for communists.
0: So, and I think most Democrats would say they're not communists. So there aren't a lot of communists on the ballot.
7: Well, you're wrong.
0: In these midterms.
7: They are communists.
0: You do have some Democratic socialists. Okay, let me get to the president.
7: John, you just called them what they want you to call them. There's nothing democratic about socialism. For 100 years, they wanted us to call them progressives when in fact they were socialists, and it wasn't cool to admit you're a socialist. They are now communists and Marxists. Take a look at the DSA platform.
0: Okay, I have. And we've talked about that.
7: They want to defund prisons. They want government-only health care, and they want the Green New Deal, which will cost every American family another $355,000. That's what we should be talking about.
0: President Trump posted this week that the U.S., quote, will not be attacking Iran at any time prior to the midterm elections. Was that a relief to you? And is it appropriate for the president to be setting a timeline on attacks based on the electoral calendar?
7: Look, what the Iran war, Donald Trump took the action that no one else would take for 47 years. And he took it because they were on the cusp of having nuclear capability, which could destroy not only their region, as they showed us. They've got ballistic missiles that can hit Western Europe. And if they can hit Western Europe, John, they can hit the homeland right here in the United States of America. Donald Trump has taken the action that's necessary, and I wish people would actually confirm, instead of trying to show that there's a question, their Navy has been destroyed. Their Air Force has been destroyed. They are basically hollowed out. He has done everything that needs to be done, and I expect it's going to be resolved soon. When that is, I don't know, but he'll make those decisions.
0: All right, Republican Majority Whip Tom Emmer, Republican of Minnesota, thank you very much for joining us on This Week. Appreciate it.
7: Thank you, John.
0: Up next, the roundtable analyzes the final push to the midterms as President Trump tries to defend deep red territory. We're back in 2 minutes.
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4: I mean, it's amazing. When you stand up here, it's just like the love. I could say the stupidest things and you'd clap, you know, I love you so much. Oh, sure. But we don't say the stupidest things. We say things of common sense. We say things that make sense.
0: All right, that was President Trump speaking at a midterm rally last night in Deep Red, Tennessee. I'll be right back with the roundtable in 2 minutes. And the roundtable is here. Former DNC chair Donna Brazile, Puck News Capitol Hill correspondent Mariana Sotomayor, Washington Free Beacon editor-in-chief Eliana Johnson, and former New Jersey Governor Chris Christie. All right, Donna, Democrats are really confident. Is there a risk that they're too confident?
12: Well, first of all, I'm wearing red because I'm seeing more red districts go from being lean Republican to toss-up. If you would have told me, John, in early September that I would be looking at South Carolina 1, Montana 1, Arkansas 2, Colorado 3. Look, for the first time, Democrats are not just campaigning on each coast, Chris, and that's pretty good for us. We love the coast, but you know what? We're campaigning in the heartland. We're campaigning in Kansas. We're campaigning in Nebraska. So no, we're not overconfident. We are fighting like hell. And here's the thing that keeps me up at night. Since last week, George asked me this question, and I've had a hard time sleeping ever since. He said, what's keeping you up, Don? I said, you know what? I don't know, but guess what? I know now. 54 million Americans have requested their ballots, mail ballots, and only 2.5 million people have turned their ballots in. Get those doggone ballots in, or I'm going to come and knock on your door. It's going to be trick-or-treat early.
0: And you heard Tom Emmer say it's all the Democrats are a bunch of communists. But I was just out there, as you saw, with Adam Hamilton, Democrat in Kansas, lifelong Republican, now Democrat. If you'd gone into a lab, Chris, and tried to design a Democratic candidate who could win in Kansas, it would be Pastor Adam Hamilton.
5: Yeah, and let's remember something about Kansas. They haven't elected a Democrat to the Senate since the early 1930s, but they've elected Democratic governors.
0: Currently now.
5: Yep, yeah, they have one now, and they've had them before. But look, as a Republican, I sat here shaking my head at the political malpractice that was committed on this air with you by Tom Emmer. Here is the Republican argument for the last 3 weeks. It's okay to sell or to buy oil from a thug KGB dictator in Russia that will use it to kill free Ukrainians. The American people don't get the fact that the economy is great, and so when they have to pay, all they have to pay at the grocery store and at the gas station, they just don't get it. And by the way, it's okay to live stream a murder by the United States government executing on the death penalty. Those are our three closing arguments to try to maintain our majorities in the House and Senate. This is malpractice. And the fact Tom is smarter than that, he knows better than that, but what you heard throughout it is this absolute requirement that you must stand by everything Donald Trump says and does if you want to remain in leadership in the House or the Senate. And it is malpractice to good Republicans all across this country who care about the issues we care about. And then we have guys like Tom who know better on the air, on his knee in front of Donald Trump as he is saying things like he said in the lead in here, that he can say the stupidest things in the world and people will believe him. It's not true anymore.
0: Eliana, what are you hearing privately from Republicans? What are they bracing for?
14: Well, I think it's absolutely true that Democrats are expanding the map. At the same time, there are seats that should be safe Democratic seats. You know, a Republican senator hasn't been elected in Michigan since 1996, Spencer Abraham. Mike Rogers has no business being competitive in that race right now. Why is he competitive? Because Democrats have a nominee in Abdul El-Sayed who can't say that Israel is a lesser threat than the greatest sponsor of terror, Iran. In Minnesota, where a cascade of taxpayer scandal has accrued on Lieutenant Governor Peggy Flanagan's watch. So those races are now competitive. And I think that's what Republicans are focused on. And that would be a solid message for Republicans to be out there talking about.
0: Man, what are you hearing?
22: Well, from Republicans, they are incredibly nervous. I mean, we have seen almost since Labor Day, that was always the mark. And I even heard from Tom Emmer himself earlier this year that if the Iran war was still ongoing, if prices were still high, all of these different issues that are still happening, that would be a problem for Republicans. And frankly, it is now becoming not a question of if the House will flip, but how big of a majority Democrats are likely to have. And on the Senate side, I mean, Eliana is right that there are some races.
0: New Hampshire, too.
22: Yeah, exactly, where voters are just so angry. And of course, they are blaming the White House, they're blaming Congress. But, you know, something that I think is worth watching is states that have been in Republican control for a long time, as well as Democratic control for a long time. Voters could also be rebuking those in office who have held power for a long time because of that voter anger. So as much as Democrats are trying to expand the map and look at different places, and they do have the momentum, and as you mentioned, some of these candidates behind them, there are some states where they should still pay attention, probably devote some money to before widening their eyes.
5: Hey, John, can I help Donna about what you should be lying awake at night about? You should be lying awake about Abdul El-Sayed. You should be lying awake about Chris Pappas. You should be lying awake about Troy Jackson. These are awful candidates. Awful candidates in states where they should be winning. They should be winning in those states, and they're not. And the reason they're not is because they have nominated these extreme left-wing candidates in the Democratic Party who also have no record to speak of, or if they do have a record, it's a really bad one. And so you look at that, that's the stuff that should keep you up at night. Not the red states you'll flip, but the blue states that'll flip the other way.
12: I was up last night because LSU lost in overtime, so let's
5: be
12: clear.
5: You should be losing in Kentucky. You shouldn't be able to sleep for a week after that.
12: Absolutely. But Georgia beat Alabama, that's another conversation. But look, I'm not going to sleep on the fact that in Michigan, there's no question that Al Sayed is making sure that the Democratic Party is unified, and he's going to have to run the numbers on getting young people to vote. I think in Maine, the same is true. Susan Collins is an institution in Maine. I feel as though Mr. Jackson is going to have the closing momentum. And yes, I am excited about Texas. Mr. Tallarico is back on the campaign trail. And in Alaska, Ms. Petola is doing a fantastic job in arguing the case. But I want to correct Mr. Emmers. He also said gas prices was higher under Biden. When Mr. Trump came into office, a regular gallon of unleaded gasoline was $3.08 and a regular diesel $3.90. So what Mr. Trump is doing in capitulating to Mr. Putin is not going to help farmers and ranchers across the country.
0: And by the way, there's a New York Times piece that caught my eye over the weekend. Could the Oregon governor's race, Oregon, that's a pretty Democratic place, right, be a Republican hope? So
5: yeah. Let me tell you, Christine Drazen,
0: this is the Republican candidate for governor
5: of Oregon.
0: Now,
5: she ran 4 years ago. I campaigned with her 4 years ago in Oregon. And the Democrats played a trick that gets played in politics at times. They got an older, retiring Democratic female state senator to run as an independent. She was a moderate. She took 9% of the vote. Christine Drazen lost to Tina Kotek, the most incompetent governor in America, by 3 points. Christine Drazen is smart. She's tough. She's articulate. And I think she's going to be the next governor of Oregon. And that's going to be a big surprise on election night to see the governorship of Oregon go red. But Tina Kotek has been so incompetent. Ileana and I were talking about this. You know, the provision of homeless services in Oregon is a disgrace.
22: Which is what Kotek ran on.
12: She faced headwinds, but you know what? We're going to see a Democratic night in Iowa and also in
5: Ohio.
12: Not
5: skipping over Oregon.
0: If Republicans are clinging to Oregon, that's going to be
22: interesting. But this goes to Mariana's point about the revolt against incumbents. Oregon has had Democratic leadership for decades, and Kotek's approval rating is at Trump levels. It is at 37%. She ran on the provision of homeless services, and homelessness is up in Oregon.
0: Okay, so let me ask you. Since we talked about the Democratic troubles, let me a couple of Republican troubles, if you don't mind, if we go back. You probably saw two key players in Trump's orbit, two key political players: Chris LaCivita, who helped run his campaign in 2024, James Blair, who until recently was his political director in the White House. They were in Serbia, working for a pro-Russian candidates on Republic Srpska, and the president had this reaction. Chris LaCivita and James Blair are outside consultants. They do not work for me other than as outside consultants. I do not have any idea who else they work for, but will, on reflection, ask them, and if there's a conflict, I will terminate them immediately. What's going on with Chris LaCivita and James Blair?
5: They're making money.
0: It's just less than a month till the election. Why are they in?
5: John, because Donald Trump is a declining asset for them. Donald Trump, you're going to start to smell rotting flesh soon out of the White House from a political perspective. And they're getting as much money as they can off the table before he has completely declined into a lame duckdom. Right? So this is what's going on, and you're going to see more and more of this over the next 2 years, that people are running away from Donald Trump but staying just close enough to grab the money. And why are they doing that? Because that's the example that's being set at the top.
0: Elena, were you surprised by that, to see them?
22: I was a little surprised by it, but I have to say, I think this particular class of story gets a lot of oxygen in Washington, D.C. It's the kind of stuff we like to gossip about, and has less traction kind of across the country and less a truck for voters. But
12: yeah,
22: I do think it underscores a broader concern among voters that this White House is sort of surrounded by scandal and corruption. And that's something that shows up in the polls, most recently in a Reuters poll in August. Voters are concerned about, and Democrats are campaigning on it.
0: And very quickly, Marianne, we're almost out of time, but what are you hearing? What kind of reaction are you hearing to this idea of publicly live streaming this execution?
22: Yeah. I mean, there is bipartisan just disgust at the idea of doing this. We saw Congressman Austin Scott from Georgia very pointedly say that this is something that countries that have terrorism do. This is something that terrorists do. Why does the U.S. have any business doing this? I mean, the U.S. Catholic bishops have also condemned this. There has just been a roundabout condemnation, and just privately, too, from Republicans, total aghast by this possible decision.
0: And we'll see if it actually happened. Trump says it will be
22: correct.
0: His decision, ultimately, whether or not it goes forward. Okay, we will be right back.
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0: All right, that's all for today. Thank you for sharing part of your Sunday with us. 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

0: Fox News Sunday is coming up in a few minutes on C-SPAN Radio. 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
1: We're joined now by Ashiq Sadiq, who's with the Democratic Socialists of America. Let's hear from some Americans, starting with Lisa in Washington, D.C., on our line for Republicans. Good morning, Lisa.
2: Good morning. My question is, how do the socialists plan to pay for these services, and are they going to just use government contractors to deliver all these services? And if so, the second part of it is, haven't you noticed that since the 90s, when government offices used to have to only deal with, say, a Guernsey, a specialized in paper, to buy their paper, and then they were authorized to use the government credit card to go to Staples and Walmart. Now all those products are so much more expensive, so how are we going to make these companies keep the prices low and competitive for the average of purchaser versus a government contractor that has a card that they can just spend, you know, thousands of dollars on a pack of paper, where we can only afford a $2.99 pack of paper. And I'm going to hang up. Thank you.
1: Lisa had some very pointed questions there about how to pay for all of these social programs that you're saying you want to expand. You know, this concept of whether or not government contractors should be providing these services, and how to deal with sort of the high cost of outsourcing things and in the current contracting system we have.
3: Yeah, those are really good questions. The question of how we pay for these things is one of the most common ones that we need a good answer for. And these questions are never answered when it's about expanding the military budget, which is now at $1 trillion. Donald Trump wants to raise it to $1.5 trillion. The budget for ICE has expanded now to past $80 billion per year. And meanwhile, so many social services that already exist are being cut. So we're told that we can't pay for things like healthcare or education or public transit or just basic infrastructure, but trillions of dollars are available for militarized things, and also for trillions of dollars in tax cuts for the already wealthiest people. The reason that Elon Musk can become a trillionaire is because he doesn't have to pay his fair share of taxes. So by having fair taxes across the board, that would mean the wealthiest people, the billionaire class, would be paying trillions of dollars in taxes that would be used to pay for all these things for everybody. So we can talk about something like healthcare. There was a report a few years ago that found that by cutting the military budget in half, that could help fund universal healthcare, Medicare for all. The cost of the wars on terror since 2001 is now over $8 trillion. And there was a study that to get to a 100% renewable energy grid over a decade, it would take something like $4.5 trillion. So for half the cost of the wars on terror for the past 2.5 decades, we could have a 100% renewable energy grid. And the question about contractors is a really good one. So much of this federal budget, especially for militarized things, is just massive bloat that goes to private contractors. So something like half the military budget right now, out of $1 trillion, that's going to private contractors, companies like Raytheon, Lockheed Martin, and a lot of that goes straight to the top, to the CEOs of those companies. They're profiting from these government contracts. So they're increasing demand for war and more weapons productions, but that's going to private companies. And that's the case for so much of government spending, that it's actually not being used to provide public services directly from the government. It's actually going to these private contractors that drive up costs. They don't have an incentive to make sure things are actually being provided at cost and in cost-effective ways, or even that they're good services necessarily. It's just for the profits of the companies that get the contracts. So that's something we want to change. We

0: those countries because those people are nice and white and they're, you know, middle class, which I took him to mean that. And yet they're railing against social democracies. And that's what those countries are. And that's what those people would bring to this country, is an expectation to get them to move, that the United States would be more socially interested. And that's that's just an example of what Maya Angelou says when she said, don't judge a person by what they say, judge their character by what they do. Okay? And as far as I'm concerned, getting to that last question, the reason that I became a Democrat is because I watched what President Carter did. I watched what Bill Clinton did when he ended his two terms with no budget deficit, and also what Obama did by reducing the deficit. And to me, that's important.
1: So, Jan, what have you thought of some of the policies that Mr. Sadiq and other Democratic Socialist candidates have been laying out? And what do you think they mean for the Democratic Party?
0: Well, this is going to be really hard, but we're going to have to set our priorities in a different way. If we want to continue to live on this planet, the first thing we have to do is stop killing it with cutting the Endangered Species Act, with cutting climate change, if at all possible now. I think we may have gone over the edge. I haven't worked my whole life. I'm going to be 75. I haven't worked my whole life just to see everybody die on this planet. Because we can't breathe,
1: so Jan,
0: or because we can't raise crops.
1: Respond to some of these points that you've raised.
2: Yeah, thank you. There are so many great points there, and I want to focus on the last part of what you said about the climate crisis. It's just something that we don't hear about in politics much this year. It doesn't seem to be a main electoral issue, but it's something that's getting worse, and most Americans realize that, but it's just not being addressed at all by our government. There aren't real solutions on the table. Everyone just feels that these natural disasters are getting worse. The damage that's done by them is not being repaired very effectively. So many people are being pushed away from parts of the country that are affected by wildfires or flooding. So these are things we can plan for. We can plan to help address these things in a way that produce good jobs, that build infrastructure, that rebuild infrastructure to adapt to the 21st century. That's not being prioritized at all in our government today by either political party in power, but that's something that we can organize to change. So just the idea that there can be a livable future that we can create together is an idea that most Americans don't feel. It just feels like the future is getting, it's hard to even imagine a future when the present is so scary. So we can make a good future together by enacting a lot of these policies that take care of everybody.
1: All right, next up is Tom in Asheville, North Carolina, on our line for independence. Good morning, Tom.
3: Well, that last comment about the weather, I think the weather wars are over. I think we're going to get back to Mother Nature running things. But just to comment on this rise of socialism, I don't understand where he gets his numbers from. There's not 42% of Americans out here that believe that socialism is going to work.
1: So
3: it
1: if
3: never
1: you don't mind,
3: worked.
1: Tom, I'm going to let you finish your point, but I was the one who raised those numbers, not Mr. Sadiq, and I was pointing to some polling from Gallup in particular, and they do regular polling in terms of how Americans view these concepts, and I'll just return to that, where Gallup found that 43% of Americans that they surveyed view socialism positively. Positive business of big business is down to 35%, capitalism holding steady at 55%, and this is in a poll looking at Americans' views of common economic concept. And the specific question was, just off the top of your head, would you say you have a positive or negative image of each of the following? And so for socialism, there has been that jump up to 43%.

0: 10%, which is the highest that they've tracked. So those are the numbers that we're referencing, Tom, but please go ahead with your point.
1: Well, okay, I mean, if that's what you say, but there is the great silent majority of Americans out here that have real jobs and work and don't want to see all of their money going to support. Well, I shouldn't. You have to have a certain amount of care in the country for, you know, like that's what Social Security is. It's a socialist program. Mm-hmm. You pay money into it out of your own pocket over your lifetime to get that back in your older age. But the point I was going to make was that those kind of programs work, but you have to invest in them. Actually, I don't know what I'm talking about. I'm sorry. I lost my train of thought.
0: Well, Tom, I think the points that you're raising are very common thoughts that people have, and so I do think it's valid to raise, and we'll have our guest respond.
2: Thank you for raising these thoughts. I mean, these are so many conversations that we have, that members of Democratic Socialists of America have in our communities and with our families, because there are a lot of questions about how our collective resources are being used right now. What are our taxpayer dollars being used for? So many just American workers pay a big share of their paychecks to the federal government and taxes, but what are we getting back in return? The services that so many people count on, like Social Security, we constantly hear that these are under threat, we can't afford them, things like healthcare costs are too high, but a big reason for that is because our taxpayer dollars are not being used very effectively, and right now the people making decisions about how government services happen, what our federal budget is going to, those decisions are made by the billionaire class, by the wealthiest people in the country, and they lobby very effectively to get people who are in government, who are in Congress and the president. They're lobbied to, they don't need much convincing because so many of them are very wealthy themselves. People who get into government are people who tend to have a lot of money already. So we want to change that. We want to have our government be run by and for working class people, like ordinary workers, like you're talking about, so we can make decisions together about how these services are enacted. And if most people have that, if we had a more democratic government this way, small d democratic, where people can make decisions together, we would make better choices about how we can provide a basic floor dignity for everybody who lives in this country.
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4: I'm Shannon Bream. A deadly new terror attack in the Middle East, plus less than a month until the midterms, Democrats and Republicans send in the heavy hitters.
5: Tennessee is going to defeat the radical left Democrats once again. We are going to reelect Bill Hagerty to the United States Senate.
6: This race here in Pennsylvania, we pretty much can win back control of the House right here in this great state. No pressure on y'all.
4: The battles for some of the country's closest races are heating up.
7: You owe me an apology.
8: No, you owe
7: that
8: me an apology.
7: That is absolutely outrageous to say that my husband and I are making money off the war.
4: We'll go to the heart of America, where issues like high fuel prices and groceries are top of mind. Iowa gubernatorial candidates Democrat Rob Sands and Republican Zach Lane make the case for party policies they argue will actually make Americans' lives better. And fallout after another controversial ICE shooting. Homeland Security Secretary Mark Wayne Mullen weighs in on that and the administration's policies, now under scrutiny at the Supreme Court. Then,
9: like anything else, something like that gets out, it could quickly spread. So we're watching and monitoring it.
4: Fears of another pandemic are growing after a lab worker in Russia dies mysteriously and triggers quarantines with little transparency from Moscow. Dr. Mark Siegel examines the facts and what you need to know. Plus,
10: we were looking for stories that were absolutely legitimate stories that nobody else would cover. And we're looking for stories that everybody was doing that we could do in a different and equally, if not more, legitimate way.
4: Britt Hume joins us to celebrate 30 years of the Fox News Channel. All right now on Fox News Sunday. Hello from Fox News in Washington. We begin with a look at some of today's top stories. Cleanup is underway after Hurricane Isaias made landfall as a Category 2 hurricane near Destin, Florida, late Friday, with severe flooding and damaging winds. At least four people were killed, and hundreds of thousands in the southeast are without power. We're going to get a live report from Pensacola later in the hour. The remnants of the storm are now moving up the East Coast, bringing threats of flash floods along the busy I-95 corridor, including Washington, Philadelphia, and New York City. A missile attack killed at least 12 people, including an American, and injured more than 300 people at Saudi Arabia's main airport in Riyadh. A Saudi-led coalition says the Iranian-backed Houthis in Yemen are to blame. It is the deadliest terror attack against a Gulf Arab country since the Iran conflict began. In a moment, we'll ask Homeland Security Secretary Mark Wayne Mullen about protecting the U.S. in the wake of increased terror threats. But first, Fox News Chief Foreign Correspondent Trey Yingst joins us from Tel Aviv. Hello, Trey.
8: Shannon, good morning. Iran-backed Houthi rebels in Yemen launched a missile attack on Sunday against a Saudi airport, killing at least 12 people. The target was Riyadh's King Khalid International Airport. And we know at least one ballistic missile slammed into Terminal 3 as it was packed with passengers. First responders rushing to the scene in ambulances and helicopters, evacuating many of the hundreds who were injured. This was the second such attack in just 48 hours and raises questions about if the United States could come to the defense of Saudi Arabia and launch a new round of strikes against this Iranian proxy group.
11: President, you saw the attack on Riyadh Airport, killed like a dozen people.
12: Yeah.
11: What do you think about that?
12: I think it's terrible.
11: You're going to find out, see,
12: but I think it's terrible. Look, the Saudis are good fighters, but I think the attack was a terrible thing.
8: The comments by President Trump were made as he also discussed the war between Russia and Ukraine. The president said it's time for Ukraine to get a new president, taking a direct jab at Volodymyr Zelensky over frustration about the Ukrainians counterattacking against Russian energy infrastructure. The Ukrainians say they'll stop these attacks on Russian oil refineries if Russia stops attacking the Ukrainian energy grid. Over the weekend, the president posted to Truth Social indicating that Russian President Vladimir Putin agreed to supply the U.S. and global markets with hundreds of thousands of tons worth of diesel fuel. Now, U.S. negotiators Jared Kushner and Steve Witkoff met on Friday with Ukrainian officials in Miami as the Trump administration looks for ways to end this ongoing war. Shannon?
4: Trey Yinks reporting from Tel Aviv. Thank you, Trey. So the president is very busy on the campaign trail as we enter the final weeks before the midterm elections. Alex Hogan is at the White House with the very latest. Hello, Alex.
13: Hi, Shannon. As Republicans try to keep hold of the House and the Senate come the midterms, President Trump is campaigning across the country this weekend in Tennessee. He tried to draw a stark contrast between two parties.
14: We want to have strong borders. They want weak borders. We want to have low taxes. They want high taxes. Everything's the opposite. The proud people of Tennessee will not let them win. You're not going to let it happen.
13: Meantime, the administration faces new fallout from another ICE-involved shooting. Protests breaking out after ICE agents in New York City on Thursday shot a 28-year-old foreign national in the neck with his 5-year-old son in the car. The man from the Dominican Republic is in custody. A federal judge has barred the government from deporting him. Police releasing this body cam footage that shows the man, Oscar Belgal, on the ground. According to Homeland Security, Belgal refused to exit his car and then accelerated, smashing into two government vehicles. ICE officers tried to block him before opening fire. According to ICE, Belgal had a long history of run-ins with police and evaded officers last month. Also, federal agents Thursday said they feared for their lives and did not know that a child was in the car. The man's lawyer argues that that is not an adequate response to the use of force.
15: Regardless of whether or not someone has a criminal history, it is not lawful and it is not okay to shoot a father in an afternoon with his son in the back seat. That is not how we resolve legal disputes in this country. We resolve them in buildings like these, in courtrooms.
13: And in Texas, one man is hospitalized after being struck by a vehicle driven by an ICE agent on Saturday. According to the Harris County Sheriff's Office, ICE agents were pursuing a wanted suspect when the suspect and a passenger got out of their vehicle and ran. Deputies say that the suspect who's injured is a 48-year-old man. He was taken to a local area hospital and remains in ICE custody. Shannon.
4: All right, Alex Hogan at the White House. Thank you very much, Alex. Joining us now for more on those ICE incidents is Department of Homeland Security Secretary Mark Wayne Mullen. Mr. Secretary, welcome back to the show.
16: Thanks, Shannon. Thanks for having me on.
17: Okay, so let's start with that case, Oscar Belgal, the shooting on Thursday. Here is how Governor Kathy Hochul there in New York describes what happened.
7: When you go into a neighborhood in broad daylight and fire shots near a school with lots of kids around, and there's a child in a car and you shoot into that vehicle, then there's justified outrage from this community. This is an intentional infliction of pain, of chaos, of just trying to terrorize neighborhoods.
17: So I know you talked to the governor, and she says she asked you to issue an order that agents not fire into cars. What's the policy? Will we see body cam or other footage that may be available?
16: Well, first of all, let me back up on this. On the governor, the mayor, all these sanctuary politicians, not one of them said anything when they're owned. The NYPD officer that was also stabbed 7 times in this same neighborhood in the Bronx just last week. They were completely silent. They were two criminals that, by the way, all three of these criminals, Oscar, this individual, plus the two that stabbed the NYPD officer, all from the Dominican Republic, all had extensive criminal records, all should have been deported. All of them we had detainers on and asked them to be sent over to us instead of released back on the streets. And when an NYPD officer got stabbed, no one did a press conference. No one was outside protesting. No one said a word. And then when Oscar, an individual that had evaded us last month, has an extensive criminal background. Let me just read it. Has 4 charges for felony robbery, 2 charges for assault, felony larceny, misdemeanor assault, weapons possession larceny, possession with stolen property, and 2 felony charges for drugs, plus a strong gang affiliation that he may have direct or indirect knowledge of a CBP officer that was shot last year. They're out there protesting on for this guy, and he's only been in the country for 3 years, and he has this extensive background, and they were all three released by the Biden administration. It's absolutely hypocrisy and ridiculous that they're out here trying to make something big about this. Now, about this particular case, the governor wanted us to end operations in New York, and to which I said, well, then who's going to get the criminals off the streets that you keep releasing back onto the streets? ICE is there to do a job. And we're going to do a job. And guess what? We're enforcing the laws that Congress passed. We don't make the laws. We simply enforce the laws. We don't pick and choose, but we're out there every single day trying to keep criminals off our streets that okay. Sanctuary states and sanctuary cities release.
17: Okay, a couple of follow-ups, though. Will there be a release of body cam footage? Do you think it would be helpful to the explanation of what happened and why the officers did decide to fire in this case? And also, the DA there says he's going to do an investigation. Will DHS cooperate with that?
16: Oh, absolutely. We're already, first of all this information will be released as the investigation is completed. FBI and HSI are both investigating. They're the lead investigating officers. There is body camera footage. You can clearly see that that Oscar was accelerating. As we approached the vehicle, we told him lawfully to exit the vehicle. He chose to accelerate. He hit a vehicle and then accelerated towards other officers and their vehicles. And so as the investigation is completed, all this information will definitely be released.
17: Okay. There are obviously plenty of critics on the left, but let's talk about caution on the right. This comes from Congresswoman Maria Elvira Salazar. She is Republican. This is from one of her campaign ads.
18: Mr. President, some of your immigration enforcement efforts have gone too far. In July, 50% of the 50,000 people that were detained had no criminal record. Be careful what your advisors are telling you about immigration policy. The same Hispanics who helped you get to the White House in 2024 feel betrayed today.
17: So on the enforcement issue, our latest Fox News polling shows the majority of people think that the administration has gone too far. Your response?
16: Well, listen, I have all the respect for her. I understand a political ad when I see one. At the same time, once again, she's in Congress. I know she works hard for immigration reform, but the truth is, Congress is the only one that can change the laws. We are not in position. ICE, DHS, all 270,000 of our employees and 80,000 badge law enforcement agencies every single day keeping this country safe. We're simply enforcing the laws that Congress passes. So if the real outcry needs to be, if we want to see reform, don't look at law enforcement. We're the ones that are enforcing the laws you pass. The Congress needs to be looking inside at themselves, and they need to make the changes that they want to see changed.
17: All right, I want to ask you, too, about the Mall of America plot that was disrupted. We're told an 18-year-old who's born in the U.S. Was planning an attack there. That's the allegation. I've read the complaint. It's very disturbing. What more can you tell us about this case? We're told his parents came from Somalia. They're naturalized citizens. Are they cooperating? What more do we know?
16: Well, I can't give too much information because FBI is the lead investigator on this. We'll let Cash speak for his agency. We do know we have been tracking this individual for quite some time. Unfortunately, we're going to see more of this radicalization from younger individuals when they are raised in communities, unfortunately, that don't respect this nation. In fact, some of their parents immigrated here, and instead of bracing our values, they despise our values. And when you live and are raised into a neighborhood and a house like that, you're more susceptible to radicalization. This could have been very, very, very bad. But thank goodness we have Department of Homeland Security. We have a good relationship with the FBI. We're able to understand what was happening here and prevent this from taking mm-hmm. place. But this is just one example that we prevent mm-hmm. every single day in this nation. Yeah. And yet at the same time, you have Democrats that are trying to end DHS and defund U.S. DHS and all of our law enforcement agencies. It's almost criminal of them even to say that, because this would have been horrific if we wouldn't have been out there working with FBI to stop this.
17: Yeah, and listen, we're grateful. We know that law enforcement officers, regardless of their personal political ideology, they work 24/7 to protect the rest of us, and we are deeply grateful,
16: Shannon,
17: for that. Mr. Secretary, thank you.
16: Shannon, thank you so much for letting me come on your show.
17: Okay, we'll see you again soon. All right, brand new midterm polls from across the country, including in Iowa, where Election Day could give us some clues about how the country is trending going into 2028. The Democrat and the Republican, who are fighting to lead the Hawkeye State, join us later in the show. And then riots in France this week, as students who say it's about education are joined by far-left forces looking to leverage unrest there in the streets. We'll take you live to Paris, where Jeff Paul is on the ground with the latest.
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17: France is reeling after 3 weeks of widespread rioting and destruction that began over conditions in the nation's schools, but spiraled from there. Fox News correspondent Jeff Paul is in Paris. Hello, Jeff.
19: Hey, Shannon. Well, yeah, after several days of rallies and protests, some of which led to some pretty violent clashes with riot police, it's been fairly calm around here in Paris, but that is set to change this week as students say they will continue to push for a better education. 3 weeks of student-led protests decrying a failing school system with not an end in sight. Thousands all across France blockading schools, marching through streets, and at times, clashing with police. During a rally at Bastille Square, officers in Paris using water cannons and flashbangs to clear the area. Major clashes right here in the streets of Paris as police trying to get protesters to push back. You can see they've got smoke bombs out here and tear gas. The protesters, though, don't want to leave.
20: But demonstrators say violent police tactics won't intimidate them.
21: Students want to be heard, and the best way is to make noise in the street.
20: Students say buildings are often crumbling and rat-infested. There aren't enough teachers, and the 8 a.m. to 6 p.m. school day is too long. The government of President Emmanuel Macron seeking to calm the unrest, pledging to send 3,000 spare teachers to schools in need.
22: The responsibility of the government and of all political groups must be to restore this confidence, and that obviously begins and already begins by listening to them.
20: Many protesters say there's a long way to go until they're satisfied.
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19: Now, the students we spoke with say they're going to have another rally on Tuesday, and then they're hoping to organize another major nationwide protest next Saturday. Shannon.
17: All right, Jeff Paul, live in Paris. Thank you, Jeff. It is time now for our Sunday group. Tiffany Smiley, founder of Endeavor PAC and a former Senate candidate, former chief of staff to the Biden White House, Yemisi Egbuwale, Ronald Reagan Institute director Roger Zakheim, and Axios congressional reporter Hans Nichols. Panel, welcome to all of you. So this started about students, but here's what the New York Post points out about what we've seen in the days since. A firefighter engulfed in flames as a youthful mob watches and laughs. A teacher doused in gasoline by guffawing thugs as his beloved school burns to the ground. A woman's face set alight by a masked goon with a makeshift flamethrower. What started late last month as a protest about underfunded public schools has morphed into an orgy of Islamo-leftist violence. Yemisi.
0: I think we can agree that France really did have an issue with their public schooling. Nearly one in 10 teaching hours were not being staffed. So I commend the students for, instead of sitting in empty classrooms looking around and going, well, I would really like to learn something here, and pushing France to commit to something like the 3,000 substitute teachers, which they already should have done before, and they've identified, I think, over 114 schools that are in need. That is great. Now we are to the point where it's counterproductive, because we are burning schools, we are putting public safety at risk here. And a part of this is the message is being muddled in all of this, because the teaching hours that are now staffed, the substitute teachers, is completely blinded by the fact that you have people, some who are probably not students, adults, mm-hmm. who are professional agitators that are now in the streets co-opting this message. And I think it's time for the students to go back to school.
17: Well, and maybe there'll be changes at the schools that they ultimately go back to. Here's Niall Gardner of the Heritage Foundation's Margaret Thatcher Center for Freedom on what he says this has turned into.
1: I think at the very heart of this, of course, is the far left and the Islamists combining forces to undermine, France itself.
17: Hans, I mean, a lot of people will get involved in, disruptions that had nothing to do. They're not aligned with the underlying cause, but they see an opportunity.
2: Yeah, two things can be true, right? There can be deep underlying problems in French society and French economy and their fiscal outlook, and they could have paid political agitators. On the first part of the equation, some of these challenges are intractable. Like, how they solve some of their fiscal challenges are going to be deeply difficult to do with the French pension system, sort of reforming that. The broader problem is that they don't have a choice but to reform these, because sooner or later the bond market is going to turn on France. When you look at their debt to GDP ratios, it's terrifying. Now, here's my throat clearing part, is that we're not that much better in this country when we look at our overall fiscal situation. And so, ultimately bond markets get a vote on these things, and they can put enormous pressure on the politics of a country, and that's going to be some painful moments for the French people.
17: Yeah, and Tiffany, there's been a lot of analysis to that point, that the U.S. needs to take some lessons from this.
5: Yeah, I agree. I mean, this is the perfect example of what started out as something good and turned into this radical takeover. And we're not far off in this country. In fact, we have seen it before. I remember, I'm from Washington State, remember the Summer of Love, where, there was no law and order. Young kids were actually shot and emergency vehicles couldn't get in to help them. It's also begs the question of this radical migration. And I can't help but think, under a Democrat administration, what our country would continue to look like if Donald Trump hadn't won and closed our border and protected our country. When we look into 2028, what will this country look like if someone like Kamala wins? And the quote unquote border czar, we're not far off, and it can escalate very quickly. And these radical fringe groups take over and sort of like have this control. So I think this is where it matters who you vote for, and it matters in this country. And I think people need to wake up in this country, because we are not far off from what we are seeing.
17: Well, and our financial order, our house could be getting an order. Like, that's something that people across the ideological spectrum realize we need to shore that up. That is an ongoing problem that both parties have contributed to. In the meantime, this is all playing out in France as Secretary of State Rubio is in Athens giving this speech.
24: The word nationalism became a dirty word. And so we tore down our monuments. We condemned our own history. And in too many places, we taught our children to be ashamed of the countries they would inherit. In the process, we opened our borders and outsourced our industry and allowed our militaries to wither and to decay.
17: Roger, how do you contrast that with what's going on in France?
25: It's the perfect pairing. I mean, Marco at the Acropolis effectively communicated not just to those in Europe, which I think was the initial audience, but those of us in America about what's at stake. You look at Paris, and you see exactly the toxic mix of Marxism and Islamism. And what's playing on the streets, it's not about education, and not hardly at all. This is about Islamists absolutely exploiting the fiscal crisis that is France. And what Marco Rubio is talking about is, if we're not careful in our country by going ahead and addressing the structural challenges we face in our economy, but more fundamentally, protecting our borders, being true to our foundational principles, we could look like France. And so, I mean, it was just this almost poetic symmetry between the crisis, the breakdown of the welfare state that we're seeing in France, and our Secretary of State speaking to Americans saying, if we don't get on board and maintain the strength we need to protect our society, this is coming to us.
17: Well, and Tiffany, you said this is about elections, so let's talk quickly about the midterms here. National Review has this headline a couple of days ago: Democrats have a missing Republican voter problem. The polling industry is right to fear the hidden GOP voter who only emerges from the mists on election day. Suddenly, media outlets and pollsters alike have begun to manage the Democratic Party's expectations. So I want to take this around the table. Is that wishful thinking by Republicans that their voters are not cooperating with the polls and actually they're going to do better than they are? Or not? We'll start with you, Yumi.
0: I think that Democrats are performing well, and they're performing in areas that you never would have thought Democrats had a chance, like Kansas, like places like Iowa, and not just for Congress, at the gubernatorial level as well. When you see candidates like Rob Sand, there is a candidate quality that Democrats have tapped into, especially in a lot of flippable areas.
17: And Rob Sand is coming up after this break. Thank you for the tease.
2: Look, polls can be wrong, polls can be noisy, but money rarely lies. And what we're seeing throughout this late stage of the cycle is all this money flowing in from Republican super PACs, flowing into states that shouldn't be competitive. And so, yes, polls may be off by a few points one way or the other, but directionally they're telling us something about it, and they're telling us that Republicans are playing defense and they're going to have potentially a tough night.
17: All right, I want to get quick comments from both of you, too.
5: Yes, I think there's something to be said also about Democrats being overpolled, and that could be happening. I think there's a lot of people that really don't know what's going to happen, but the Democrats are for sure putting up far, you talk about candidate quality, far left, some of the most progressive far left candidate, radical candidates that I've ever seen in my lifetime. So how that plays out, we shall see.
17: Yeah, and these districts are very specific.
25: I'm not putting my faith in polling. I think we've all learned that over the past couple cycles. Here's what we'll put my faith in: great candidates. And if you look what's going on in Maine, and you look at Susan Collins, she knows how to win. She knows her state. And I think the more candidates you have like that, the more you can bet on them winning in November.
17: And that's one of those seats that's critical to control of the Senate. We will track that and more. Thank you, panel. Great to see all of you. And we'll see you next week. All right, midterm elections, just 23 days away. We've got brand new polls. I'm going to talk you through those, including from Battleground, Iowa, where that governor's race is teeing up Democrat Rob Sand versus Republican Zach Lane. They both join us live next.
6: The guests on the Fox News Sunday Roundtable are Yemisi Egbuwole, founder of the consulting firm Podium Strategies and former chief of staff to the Biden White House press office, Hans Nichols, Axios political reporter, Tiffany Smiley, founder of Endeavor PAC, and Roger Zackheim, director of the Reagan Presidential Foundation and Institute. And this replay of Fox News Sunday continues on C-SPAN Radio.
17: Midterm election day is just 3 weeks from Tuesday, and brand new Fox News power rankings are giving us the latest glimpse into where some of these key races are trending. A handful of states have the potential to surprise both parties this year. Republicans believe they've got a chance at seats in Minnesota, New Hampshire, and Oregon. Democrats believe they've got a number of potential upsets in sight in Florida, Idaho, Mississippi, Nebraska, South Carolina, and South Dakota. Here's what the latest Fox News power rankings show for the Senate. 9 states are solidly blue for Democrats. 13 are solid red for Republicans. 6 states are slated to be toss-ups: Alaska, Iowa, Maine, Michigan, Ohio, and Texas. Now, new polling shows small Democratic leads within the margin of error in some of the Senate races, but in Kansas, it looks like a dead heat. And we have some new shifts in 2 competitive Senate races. North Carolina moves from leaning Democrat to likely Democrat. And South Carolina's Senate seat shifts from solid Republican to likely Republican. In the gubernatorial races across the country, 12 states are currently ranked as solidly blue, 9 as solid Republican. And now, closer look in the governor's race in Iowa. The Wall Street Journal writes, watch Iowa on election night. If it's closer than in years past, or if Democrats somehow find a way to break through, that could tell us a lot about 2026 and the mood heading into 2028. Our Fox News power rankings puts Iowa in the leans Democratic category, the gubernatorial race, even though the Hawkeye state has not elected a blue governor in 20 years. Today, both candidates join me to discuss the state of that race. We begin with Democrat Rob Sand, who is also currently Iowa's state auditor. Welcome to Fox News Sunday.
8: Hey, thanks for having me.
17: Okay, so sometimes it's hard in this party to tell who the Democrat and the Republican is based on some of the policy positions the two of you have. Mother Jones puts it this way in talking about you, says he's on board with barring transgender athletes from participating in girls' high school sports in the name of fairness, something Iowa's Republican leaders have already done. He does not think soda and candy should be covered under food stamps and said at one town hall that, quote, I don't understand why people in my party ever wanted to ban private health insurance. So how do you answer those critics within your own party who say you're not Democrat enough, you don't adhere to Democrat policy? And what do you think about the more progressive wing where a lot of your party's energy is right now?
9: Well, look, bottom line for me is that I think for myself, I talk a lot about how I was a registered independent when I first registered to vote, but that I joined the party because in Iowa you have to in order to vote in a primary, which I think is un-American. I registered as a Democrat because the Democratic Party tends to be better on clean water. They tend to be a supporter of public land. They tend to be supportive of the little guy. That's a really important article of faith to me. I want to make sure that we're looking out for the least among us. And I also remember President Clinton balancing the budget and using the surplus to pay down the debt. Beyond that, look, I don't know why we have to be Democrats and Republicans to begin with. This is obviously a system that we've all participated in, but I think that we should change it. I don't think that making people pick between only two options is about serving them. I think it's actually more about controlling them.
17: Well, and you've made comments that the answer to years of GOP control is not just years of unfettered Democrat control. And you've pointed to places like California and New York. I mean, is that an admission that when Democrats are basically running the show, they don't do a good job?
9: Well, it's an admission that when, no matter what party it is, too few people have too much power, they end up serving insiders and special interest groups. I mean, the idea that in California they quit doing prosecution for lower-level theft. I mean, I was a prosecutor for 7 years. We've got to have law enforcement when people break the law. I think the bottom line is both parties tend to see too much concentration of power in those safe states, and that ends up being bad for the people that they're supposed to be serving. Most people understand that people think differently from each other, and frankly, as I like to say, people who think differently from each other think better when they're thinking together. Left wing, right wing, it's one bird. I like to hunt. Birds fly a lot better when they got two wings.
17: Okay, well, there are a lot of folks who will look at Democrats who have run in recent cycles saying they're talking about that they're going to be very centrist, they're going to be very bipartisan, and then when they get into govern, a lot of people look to Virginia Governor Abigail Spanberger and say her policies have been pretty progressive once she was sworn in. Here is Vice President J.D. Vance on your representations.
10: He says that he's a moderate. He wants to make sure you hear him groaning about partisanship. He'll say, why do we even need labels? That's what he says. But it's a strange thing to complain about from a guy who has spent his entire life working for and donating to far-left Democrat causes.
17: So why should Iowa voters think that you are going to be bipartisan, that you're going to be a centrist, when some of the others out there have not proven that to be true once sworn in?
9: Yeah, I was very entertained by the vice president's remarks. He asked people to look at my voting record. I've never been in the legislature. So a lot of what he said is nonsense. When he claims I've been working for that, I spent 7 years as the chief public corruption prosecutor in Iowa's courtrooms. I was working for Iowans, locking up murderers, locking up rapists, locking up thieves, prosecuting Democrats and Republicans, and same in two terms as state auditor. So I'll add this. That's about me. Politicians like him want people to forget that we have a system with checks and balances. We've got a Republican legislature in Iowa. We're going to still have a Republican legislature if I win this race. That means we're going to have divided control, which means that every single budget, every single bill that gets passed is going to have to be something that people in both parties can appreciate. That might disappoint, you know, the 20% of people on one side and the 20% of people on the other side of the spectrum, the far right and the far left. But I think a vast majority of us will look at it and say, okay, that's not so bad.
17: All right. Well, we know Iowa is a big bellwether, and we'll see how they feel this time around. And it looks like there could be the possibility of a split ticket race with the Senate race there, too. Rob Sand, thanks for your time.
9: Thanks for having me.
17: All right. Joining us now is the Republican nominee for governor, Zach Lane. Good to have you with us this morning. I want to start here. You beat out a Republican congressman, somebody who had the president's backing. The president has since called you a patriot, but some on the ground in Iowa worry about whether you'll be able to stand up to him when it comes to the interests of Iowa. An outlet called the Food and Environment Reporting Network said this: Trump has not been a reliable friend to Iowa farmers who are being crushed by tariffs and gutted by fertilizer costs. Cuts to USDA services and regenerative farming initiatives were brutal. I know you care about those things. Quote, we need a governor who will stand up for Iowa when our Iowa interests are being ignored, said one soybean farmer, asked to go unnamed, but he was referring to the president. So how will you manage that relationship, President Trump versus the people of Iowa, when you think they're in conflict?
4: You know, I think that from the very beginning, my campaign has been about how do we put farmers first in this. You know, my family's been involved in agriculture for 130 years in this state. And I've been talking about the same things, about big corporations that are consolidating power, taking choice and competition away from our farmers, that are creating monopolies in the market. And, you know, I've talked about things that even sometimes the president disagrees with, like importing more beef. I want to grow our herd here. And so I've been able to maintain an independent message on this because I'm not a politician. I never ran for office. This is my first time doing this. I got in because of these issues, because I'm watching what's happening on the ground with our agriculture community and being able to have an independent voice. Look, the way you maintain an independent voice is that you get with the people on the ground. And that's what I've done through town hall after town hall, meeting with people and understanding the issues they're facing. And so, you know, Washington, D.C. will have their issues. I'm here to put Iowa first. And that's what I've been doing since the very beginning of this campaign.
17: So let's talk about MAHA. That's been a big part of your campaign as well, and pushing on a lot of these health and ag issues as they relate to each other. But there's some within the MAHA movement who are frustrated. They say that the Trump administration has not lived up to enough of the promises that got them into the coalition. Do you think the administration's done enough on that front, which I know is important to you?
4: You know, I think that, you know, Secretary Robert F. Kennedy Jr. has been trying very hard. He is an absolute warrior on these issues. What you run into is that Washington, D.C. is a broken machine with entrenched interests, corporate influence, like permeating every part of it. Washington, D.C. is absolutely broken on so many levels. And, you know, the government isn't made for rapid change. It's made for incremental change. The problem is we keep incrementally changing the wrong way. So as he's trying to root this out, he's facing an unbelievable amount of difficulty and pushback. You know, on the state level, this is what we've been focused on. You know, part of my mission is to get 80% of the food served in Iowa's public schools grown in the state of Iowa, so we can start to have healthy, nutritious food grown right here in our state. You know, putting forward bills that will help with more of the MAHA agenda in the state level, making sure that parents have informed consent with medications and they have more choice and they're in charge of their children's health, not some government bureaucrat. I think that your listeners will know that during COVID, the veil was lifted. And, you know, my opponent, who you just had on, was lockstep with Anthony Fauci, locking down churches, locking down schools, wanting to, you know, mandate masks. I mean, there's an issue going on in our country right now with candidates trying to run as moderates but have radical records. And Rob Sand is absolutely one of those. And the veil is coming up on that.
17: Well, what about the issue of some of these things that you mentioned? And listen, backlash to Anthony Fauci and to those who have really started to question vaccines and other things. And your critics say that you're kind of out there on the edge when you talk about things that are meant to keep communities safe. Where are you on vaccines?
4: Well, you know, very clearly, I'm in favor of informed consent. I believe we should have safe and effective medications. But I believe that if you look at what's going on in Washington, D.C., there's a tremendous amount of corporate capture within these agencies. You'll have people on the board, like the ACIP board, that approves vaccinations for the schedule, that also hold patents to the exact vaccines they're voting to approve. And then once they get on the schedule, they have a financial windfall. And when they sell their product to one of these larger companies, it is corrupt. And what we need to be doing is making sure that we have the right science, that people can trust what they want to use, and that we have access to this, because we all know there's benefits from vaccination. We all know that. The question is the corporate capture on the federal level so much so that we're not getting truth in the science? And I think, you know, I have called to pull the COVID vaccine off the market because I believe it is an unsafe intervention. I believe people see they were lied to about this. And I, you know, my opponent was the exact opposite of this. And so he really still is doubling down, believes the medical establishment has not lost their trust, which they have. And your viewers know that. And so we are running on a different campaign to say, look, in Iowa, we're going to make sure we take care of Iowans.
17: All right. Zach Lane, thank you so much for joining us on Fox News Sunday.
4: Thank you.
17: Up next, the death of a young researcher in Siberia, raising worries about the possibility that the plague could become a worldwide threat. Dr. Mark Siegel is going to join us, tell us what we should and shouldn't be concerned about. Doctors up next.
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11: Russia has had
7: a biological weapons program in the past, a very robust, dangerous, malevolent one, has been absorbed into a current one.
17: Is that at play now? Well, a lab technician working at an anti-plague institute in Siberia died last week of a mysterious pneumonia, and that is leading to questions about whether she died of pneumonic plague, which Russia is not saying, and calls for more transparency from Russia about whether the ancient disease may have been weaponized. Joining me now, Dr. Mark Siegel, who has a brand new book, The Angels Among Us. More on that in just a second. Doctor, good to see you.
11: Great to see you, Shannon.
17: Okay, so let's start here because Russia is not saying this is a case of the plague. They're trying to downplay that. What are your questions as a medical professional right now if you could speak to Russian authorities?
11: Well, first of all, Shannon, I want to point out that there's no international consortium of scientists that there's supposed to be, and there wasn't during COVID either. Here we are again with a country that's under a shroud of secrecy, which is making statements which we don't know if it's true or not, like with the beginning of COVID. That is in my new book, by the way. Mm-hmm. And here we are, where they're saying we don't know what kind of pneumonia that was. Well, let me tell you something. They did an autopsy on her, and there's over a 90% chance they were able to do genomic sequencing and identify the pathogen. And they're saying to the WHO, we don't know what this is, and the WHO is saying, well, we still have to do more investigation. They need to know by now, and they do. I think they know what this is. Okay. And number two, she worked in a plague lab, and she actually was doing research on antibiotic sensitivity to the plague. Now, I don't know if it was the plague. I don't know whether how much of a shutdown they actually did and how much screening they did. By media reports, it looks like they did a lot more than you would normally do for a native plague that they found out in the countryside, because there's a lot of plague around there. Was it bioengineered? We don't know. Are they denying it? Yes. Are they saying it wasn't the plague? Yes. But the one thing I would say that's good news is I don't have a sense from my sources that this is something that's of international concern right now. It looks like it's a local issue that we may not be being told the entire truth about.
17: Okay, I want to move on to your book, but just very quickly follow up there. If it is plague that was naturally occurring, we're told that's something that antibiotics could be responsive to.
11: Well, that's a great point. Let me tell you something. Pneumonic plague is not that contagious. And if you give antibiotics within the first 24 hours, you almost all the time can get rid of it. So the question is, why she died?
17: Yeah. Okay. While we press Russia for more answers on that, I want to get to your book because the last one was a bestseller. It was very encouraging. The new one is The Angels Among Us, How God's Messengers Play a Role in Healing. You've got so many uplifting stories here, but you also talk about President Reagan. And there are a lot of people who think there were angels involved in the day that he shot and he survived that assassination attempt.
11: I love that chapter, by the way. If the last one was a bestseller, it's because of Shannon Bream. As far as this one is concerned, you're a big fan of President Reagan. You followed him your whole career. It's a devil, John Hinckley, that shot him, but angels saved him. First of all, there were nurses in the emergency room that figured out his blood pressure was very low, gave him 4 units of blood, and throughout his hospitalization, nurses were holding his hands, and some of them, he said, were actual angels that he never saw again. Some of them were flesh and blood nurses that were messengers from God, and David Gens, his surgeon, I interviewed him. He's amazing. He's still practicing trauma surgeon at the surgery at the age of 81. He guided him through the whole hospitalization, saved his life repeatedly, dealt with Nancy Reagan. The two of them were a team, and got the president to sign the dairy bill the day after he came out of surgery. He was already back to work. And Tip O'Neill, Speaker of the House, came to the bedside and prayed for our president. That's what we need now.
17: Yeah, and you say that we can look around. There are angels who may intervene in our situations just when we need them most. And you have story after story about that.
11: I have many stories about that, including the angel on the hantavirus ship, by the way. We need that with the whole Russia situation. Stephen Kornfeld was amazing. He went door to door, put his life on the line, comforted all of the passengers. I have another woman in the book, Basie, who was at death's door 3 times from cancer, and angels came to her bedside and saved her. But also, Shannon, doctors praying at the bedside.
17: Mm-hmm. Well, and we know you're one of them, and we count you as one of our angels because you're always on the front lines when something is going on, and we know our medical professionals are angels across the board. So, doctor, thank you. Congratulations on the new book. It is out soon, and folks can go ahead and pre-order it now.
11: Thanks, you are doctor. An angel, too. You are an angel, too. Thank you, Shannon.
17: Thank you very much, doctor. Okay, so coming up, hundreds of thousands of Americans right now are without power. They're dealing with the damage left behind by Hurricane Isaias. as heavy rains and winds now move north with more destruction. Fox News correspondent Jonathan Seary is on the ground in Pensacola, Florida. We're going to take you there live for the latest. Plus, this week, Fox News Channel celebrated 30 years of bringing you the news. When we return, some inside scoop on how it all got started from our very own OG, Rick Hume.
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17: Live look at the White House on a rainy day here in Washington. Now the remnants of Hurricane Isaias are causing flash floods and high winds as the weather system moves up the East Coast today, following a path of destruction for Gulf states, including the panhandle of Florida, where the hurricane made landfall late Friday. And that's where Fox News senior correspondent Jonathan Seary joins us. Hello, Jonathan.
12: Good morning, Shannon. President Trump has approved emergency declarations for Georgia, Alabama, and Florida to free up federal resources to deal with the disaster response. The building you see behind me is a hotel that suffered heavy damages as the hurricane bore down on Pensacola. Caught on video, you can see the moment heavy winds peeled part of the roof off the top of the building. The storm also toppled trees onto houses, including this live oak that came crashing down on the home of Jerry and Daryl Wellens.
13: Whole tree came down. I mean, just bam. And it went right through the roof into our bedroom. And it started raining inside the bedroom.
12: Fallen trees are blamed for at least three storm-related deaths in Florida and Alabama. Two victims killed in their homes, a third in a motor vehicle, and Shannon, a fourth death involved the man in Pensacola. He succumbed to carbon monoxide running a generator inside his garage. Shannon?
17: All right, Jonathan. So much destruction to deal with there. Thank you.
12: Yeah.
17: So this week, Fox News Channel marked its first 30 years. Britt Hume was there from the beginning and took us along on a trip down memory lane, reflecting on how we got here and where we hope to go next.
14: I had for years been concerned that the ABC News and all the rest of the news organizations were biased to the left, and Fox was a place which was determined not to be. The first big opportunity we had to be different was after 9/11. And there was a lot of hand-wringing in the mainstream media about how did we cause this, why did our foreign policy trigger this hatred of us, and so on. And I thought that it was ridiculous, and that most Americans would recoil from that idea, that we were somehow responsible for this brutal attack, this savage terrorist attack that killed so many people. It's a horrible event. And so we covered it with a somewhat different emphasis than our competitors. I think it put us on a lot of people's radar that might not have seen us before.
17: I have to get you to tell us the story about how Special Report came together, because, again, you were there from the beginning. This was not something that had months of, you know, workshopping and testing.
14: I'd been there about less than a year. I had this title managing editor, which I don't think anybody ever knew quite what it meant, but it meant I did have some authority. My wife, Kim, was running the bureau, and so, you know, she would consult me on editorial matters, but she basically ran the place. And so I was free to be an editorial presence of some kind. And along toward the end of that first year, Roger Ailes came to me and said, we're going to shake up the channel's lineup, and I want you to do a show on politics at 6 o'clock. I said,
17: it's a big commitment.
14: And I said, geez, Roger, I realized that, you know, this is a fledgling organization. We were trying to get a start, and I thought I'd come to serve. So I said, well, I'll do what I can. And we were planning. This is around sometime around November, December. We thought we might be able to get it up on the air by March. Mm-hmm. And so then the Monica Lewinsky case erupted, and Kim said, you know, this Monica Lewinsky story is huge. If you could, it would be good for you to start this show, you know, immediately. We don't have a studio. We don't have a director. We don't have a thing except some, you know, ideas. And I was on conference call with the bosses up in New York twice a day, and I felt honor-bound to raise this, which I did. To which, to my astonishment, Roger Ailes said, you're right. He's right. She's right. We start tonight. I thought, what? We do what?
15: Welcome to Washington. I'm Britt Hume, and I'll be here at this time each night
14: So we had to find a way to fill up an hour at 6 o'clock. And I don't know how to do anything but a news program. I don't know how to do some other kind of show, some interview. So I said, I'm a lousy interviewer, and I knew I was going to have to do some. So we got started, and I thought, well, maybe we can do a panel. There were no daily panels around. There are plenty of them now, but there weren't then. And they became kind of the hallmark of it. Now, Brett, on the other hand, is turning into the place where world leaders want to go, which was something I couldn't imagine trying to do that. But he'd done it very well.
17: We're glad you've been there from the beginning and continue to be a part of our family.
14: Well, thank you, Shannon.
17: And our thanks to Britt Hume and to all of you who've made it so that we can celebrate this incredible 30 years. Thank you for letting us be in your homes, be a part of your families. That is it for us today. Thank you for joining us. I'm Shannon Bream. Have a wonderful week, and we'll see you for the next Fox News Sunday.
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15: We're joined now by Ashiq Sadiq, who's with the Democratic Socialists of America. Next up is Annette in Alabama on our line for Republicans. Good morning, Annette.
16: Hi, good morning. From what I understand now, these DSA candidates are making it known the changes that they want to make. And I want to ask your guest, does he believe in open borders, no police, no jails, of course no ICE, because and massive amnesty for everybody who's here? And if our economy is really that unaffordable for Americans, how will allowing tens of millions more to just walk into America in need of everything, shelter, food, medical, jobs, on and on and on? And Americans are a just people. We help everybody in need, those who are in need with food stamps and Section 8 and Medicaid. There's all kinds of ways we already have a social program. But my main thing is, please tell me, are you for open borders and no police?
18: Our policy on immigration is about having a just immigration system that does provide a pathway to citizenship for people who live here. We would enact an amnesty for undocumented immigrants, and we would point to when this has happened in American history under Ronald Reagan, who was a Republican president. It was a popular policy to have an amnesty for millions of people who were living and working throughout the United States, who were paying taxes, who were part of communities. And that's ultimately something that many Americans would support. People don't support the way that ICE is tearing communities apart. Immigrants are being scapegoated for these economic problems that are being caused by the billionaire class, by corporations, who are the ones who have been outsourcing millions of American jobs for the past few decades. It's their decisions to send American jobs overseas, to try to cut costs to get cheaper labor in other countries. That has hollowed out so many American communities. So many cities and towns across the United States have been suffering because they've been hollowed out, losing jobs that they'd counted on. Services are cut as a result for people who live in cities and towns across the country. But we can change that by changing how government investment happens so that everybody can count on a basic floor. We can bring back American manufacturing, especially in green industries, to produce things. So all of those choices can be made to improve, to make sure there are good jobs for Americans, for people who live here. And it's not undocumented immigrants who are causing these problems. It's the choice of very wealthy people. And about police and prisons, we want a just criminal justice system. Right now we have a system that protects the rich and jails the poor. There are millions of people in prison right now, many of them for crimes that are a result of economic inequality and poverty. So we would like to shift resources to more public services that help address the causes of crime. And this is where I would point to what's happening in New York City right now, where violent crime is actually down after almost a year of Zohran Mamdani being mayor of New York City as a Democratic Socialist. They have passed a budget this year that doesn't increase funding for police or increase the number of police officers. Instead, they're investing more in other public services, things like mental health, first responder services, so that for so many things people call 911 for and police are expected to respond, instead there are other services that can provide the kind of help that can deal with crises. And that's something that increases public safety. We don't need to keep spending more and more money on police and prisons. We can help improve public safety by investing in other things.
15: Lucretia is in Cocoa, Florida, on our line for Democrats. Good morning, Lucretia.
1: Hello. I want to bring up, talking about socialist, democratic socialism.
15: Mm-hmm.
1: Wasn't it socialism when the Republican president, I can't remember which one, bailed out the auto industry? They did pay their back. And it was under Bush when we bailed out the banks. I don't think they paid theirs back yet. So wasn't that socialism under Republicans? Thank you. Bye-bye.
18: Those are great questions. I don't think that's socialism. That's corporate handouts. That's giving government resources to people who don't need that, who actually caused these major economic crises. So I think both of those are great examples of times when government intervention was necessary when major industries

0: just got a bailout to keep doing a lot of what they were doing already. There was an opportunity to use the bailout of the banks after the 2008 economic crisis to have serious regulations about the kind of speculation that these CEOs are doing, and just put limits on what they can do to use American taxpayer dollars and just the ability to speculate on things like homes. So many people lost their homes because they were kind of misled to think they could afford them with all these predatory loans. But those things were not really handled, and now the causes of the 2008 economic crisis are still we're still dealing with a lot of the same issues, and many of those issues are worse. So there's an opportunity to do democratic socialism, which is expanding democracy and like more worker control about how these industries run. We want stronger labor unions so that workers in major industries can have more say in how the work happens and in what the industries are doing.
1: Rob is in Richmond, Virginia, on our line for Independence. Good morning, Rob.
2: Good morning. I just want to give you guys a metric. I don't know if you guys are familiar with Virginia, but the dump and the Haynes warehouse for furniture, they've been in business for like 130 years, and they were able to weather the Great Depression, and now they're permanently closing their doors. So that's what I woke up to yesterday morning in the newspaper. I'm like, wow, this company has been a staple of Virginia and probably some other states too. But to my point to you, I agree with you that, you know, but y'all need to get the message out better. I mean, for instance, maybe they should run some ads. Democrats should run ads of truck drivers and farmers operating their equipment and people going down the interstate. And out of the tailpipe of the vehicles, it should be money funneling from out of the tailpipes going into vaults for rich, wealthy people. They should run ads, and maybe y'all should do the message. Get some people, some consultants to help y'all get the message out better of calling things certain things. So let's just say, instead of saying tax the wealthy more, let's just say we're going to make the wealthy pay a patriot dividend. So use their terms against them to help make it so in people's minds that, hey, it's not, you're not trying to take from people and give to people. You're just trying to be fair because, you know, people come to this country and they're able to make it here. But time's going to get tough, I'm going to tell you. I know I work in the banking industry. There are going to be a lot of foreclosures. They haven't been foreclosing on people's homes without payments for like over a year. But now the banks, if you look up the metrics, they're starting to foreclose. I think it's like 42% up from last year. So my message to you is to get it out there that people are struggling. That, you know, don't, you know, and even Trump, get him. You know, he keeps saying, you know, things aligning you guys with Hassan Piker. Well, look, put some commercials up that shows him helping out Putin. Putin is giving information to Iranians to target American soldiers. So what's worse, some dude that goes on a podcast, talks about, you know, his own beliefs, or the actual president is actually funneling money to a person that's helping kill U.S. soldiers? So that's what I would say. You should get your messages out a little bit better. And I think you would have people come to do.
1: Some suggestions there for your PR team.
0: Yeah, thank you. Those are great points. You know, we'll never have as much money as the people who pour millions or even billions of dollars into political advertising to support the status quo. But we do have organized people. So we're having so many conversations in our communities, in our workplaces, with our families. And that's why DSA is growing as an organization all over the country, because we're having these conversations in person. And we are getting better of the people like Hassan Piker, who you mentioned, who have independent media networks. That's part of why he's being kind of picked on as a threat somehow, the political system, but he's actually helping activate tens of thousands of people to talk independently about politics. So independent platforms like that are helpful at bringing more people in, creating space to talk about what these issues are and what American values ought to be.
1: You mentioned that your organization is growing. Can you give some numbers on that?
0: Yeah, we are now approaching 130,000 members all across the country. So over the past 2 years, we more than doubled our membership. DSA as an organization has existed since 1982, and for about four decades was its

0: somewhere between 5,000 to 6,000 members across the country. So since Bernie Sanders ran for president in 2016 as a Democratic Socialist, DSA grew very quickly because so many people were looking to see what Democratic Socialism is all about. So over the course of just 5 years, DSA grew from 6,000 to about 60,000 members, and just in the past 2 years, we've doubled. So we're growing in all 50 states. We have 250 local chapters in almost all 50 states, and people are organizing locally, and that's power building power by bringing more people into the political process and organizing from the bottom up. So we're helping elect people to city councils and state legislatures. And so many of the wins that are getting media attention this year, people like Zohran Mamdani, Janice Lewis George, who's on track to become a Democratic Socialist mayor of Washington, D.C., the members of Congress who've won congressional primaries and upsets, those gains are coming from ways people are building power together locally.
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2: Crossroads. Another ICE shooting sparks new protests.
3: ICE out of New York!
2: As the Trump administration digs in.
4: We're not putting a pause on enforcement. I'm sorry, we're not.
2: Will anything change? I'll ask Homeland Security Secretary Mark Wayne Mullen. Plus, terms and conditions. Amid growing fears over the impact of AI,
5: the world should accept some bad things happening.
2: Are tech leaders being transparent about what's coming? And are we ready for it?
6: This changes the world more than all previous technologies.
2: Microsoft co-founder Bill Gates joins me ahead. And sprint to the finish. With 3 weeks to go, will Democrats succeed in redrawing the map? Or can Republicans stave off an election night drubbing?
7: Please pretend I'm on the freaking ballot, will you?
2: My political panel breaks it all down.
8: Hello, I'm Dick Tapper in Washington, where the State of Our Union is already voting. Just over 3 weeks from Election Day, more than 3 million Americans have already cast their ballots as President Trump faces pressure on multiple fronts that could determine his party's fate in November. On affordability, the key issue for many voters, Trump hopes to reverse skyrocketing fuel costs by purchasing 6 million barrels of diesel, barely enough to cover a day and a half of U.S. demand, purchasing it from Vladimir Putin, despite signing a bill 3 weeks ago by the late Senator Lindsey Graham, sanctioning countries that buy Russian oil. Faced with criticism from some Republicans and from Ukrainian President Volodymyr Zelensky, President Trump sided with Putin and attacked Zelensky.
7: He wants to make problems for our farmers, our ranchers, with diesel fuel. He better damn well stop. I suggest they get a new leader who can make a deal.
8: In the Mideast, with his unpopular Iran war already weighing down Republicans, President Trump now says the U.S. is considering strikes against the Iran-backed Houthi rebels. This after an attack on Saudi Arabia's main airport, the third this week, killed at least 12 people, including an American. On immigration, a shooting by federal officers in the Bronx reignited tensions over Trump's deportation crackdown and the tactics used. This after agents carrying out an enforcement operation fired multiple shots into a car, wounding the driver while his 5-year-old child was in the back seat. And joining me now is the Secretary of the Department of Homeland Security, Mark Wayne Mullen. Secretary Mullen, thank you so much for being here. We appreciate it. Let's start by showing our viewers this NYPD video of the shooting. You can see Oscar Belgal in a parking spot. A plainclothes officer approaches the driver's side window with his gun drawn. Another plainclothes officer approaches by the driver's side headlight. Belgal then appears to try to reverse and try to drive away. One of the officers is banging on his window with a gun. So I understand that Oscar Belgal is in the country illegally, and he has a criminal record, including grand larceny. I guess the question I have is, do you see how for anyone, a bunch of men not clearly identified as with the government, as with ICE, banging on windows with a gun might cause anyone to flee? And I wonder, would it not be safer for the officers if they were clearly identified as with ICE?
9: Well, Jake, what you're not understanding is the full gravity of the situation. Oscar had already fled once before, just a month ago. He knew that officers were looking for him. He understood that he was a wanted man. I mean, think about the guy's record. I'll read it here to you. He's got 4 charges of felony robbery, 2 charges of felony assault, felony larceny, misdemeanor assault, weapons possession, misdemeanor larceny, possession of stolen property, 2 felony charges for dangerous drugs, and a strong gang affiliation, which he is also wanted for possibly direct or indirect information on a CBP officer that was killed by his gang last year. This guy we knew was dangerous. We knew he was probably armed. He had fled from us before. We had taken every precaution possible to take, and for us to approach his vehicle, we approached it and was giving lawful commands. What you're not hearing is the actual audio too. He knew exactly who we were. He decided to flee once again like he had done before. And so when someone tries to flee from us, they're making their decisions at that time. The truth is, this guy was an awful human being. He was a thug. He was a gangbanger. And he had only been in the country for 3 years, and he had this long of a rap sheet and had been released multiple times by New York State. At the same time, he was on probation. So you couldn't have got a worse of a worse thug than this, than Oscar is. And why is the media so outraged by this? It doesn't make any sense because, Jake, remember, the week before, an NYPD officer in the Bronx, same area that this was at, was stabbed by 2 thugs, too, with extensive rap sheets that was released by New York back on the streets. Mm-hmm. They were also from the Dominican Republic, and not one person covered that. I don't think the media covered it. I know the mayor didn't go out and give some press conference about it. If anybody's going to be outraged, they should be outraged that these criminals are still running the streets when they should have been detained, because we put detainers on them and asked the state of New York to give them to us and let us ship them back out. So yeah. All 3 of these thugs, Oscar and the 2 individuals that stabbed the NYPD officer, all 3 of those individuals should have been deported years ago. But of course, the state of New York is a sanctuary state, and this is the kind of criminals that are running wild.
10: Yeah, so I'm just asking about the tactics. I'm not defending the character of any of these gentlemen, because obviously one of the reasons this has gotten so much attention is that Oscar Belgal's 5-year-old son was in the backseat of the car. Now, you have said that the agents were not aware that there was this child in the backseat of the car, but I wonder also about, in terms of tactics, shouldn't agents be checking for things like that before they fire into the vehicle? Thankfully, the kid's fine, but if this was a targeted operation, they were surveilling Mr. Belgal. Are you 100% sure that the tactics being used don't need to change in any way here?
9: Well, let's be clear about this too. Do you know who knew the 5-year-old was in the car?
10: Oscar Belgal.
9: Yep. If I'm a father, which I am a father of six, and I'm going to do everything I can to protect my child, I promise you, I would have been obeying the lawful commands that were given. The last thing I would have done is put my son or one of my kids in danger. He chose to accelerate at a rated speed, hit the vehicle in front, flare off, and accelerate towards officers into another vehicle. He was a selfish individual. Why would you ever put your child into a situation like that?
10: Now, again, I'm not defending
9: him. Undercover police officers. But I know, but let's talk about undercover police officers. Every single department, I don't care if it's state, if it's local, if it's county, or if it's federal, they all have undercover divisions. And undercover divisions make arrests every single day in plain clothes. When they approached the vehicle, they had their badges out. You can see that their badge was out, and they were given lawful commands. So the tactics that are used are the same tactics that are used by law enforcement from coast to coast, from local, city, state, to federal.
10: So let me just ask you another thing. We've seen a bunch of these incidents where agents go after someone who is behind the wheel of a car. And sometimes it ends with the target winding up dead, including 2 incidents like this since you've become secretary, a Venezuelan man in Texas, a Dominican man in Maine in July. Tactically, should DHS institute practices where officers are suggested that they wait for someone to get out of the car before going after them so that the car cannot be weaponized?
9: Well, the problem that you continue to have is individuals like this are going to flee. Every time we approach someone is fight or flight. 100% of the time, because when ICE, ERO, HSI, CBP, when we're approaching a vehicle, this individual knows they're going to jail. Now, you want to talk about the two individuals that have been shot since I've been secretary. Let's think about the 258 illegals that are in New York City right now that were that are wanted for murder. Let's talk about the 258 that have that are currently in state prison that killed individuals that were illegals that we got detainers on. All 258 of those individuals took an American life, and all 258 deaths were 100% preventable because those illegals shouldn't be here. Now, if people are really concerned about the tactics that are being used, how about the state cooperates with us? These individuals that I've talked about have detainers on them. Oscar had a detainer on them. The two individuals that stabbed the New York PD officer, one of them had a detainer on them. That means they were locked up before. We asked the state, we asked the city to give them to us, and they released them back on the streets. If anybody should be an outrage, it should be the public to the sanctuary states and the sanctuary politicians that continue to release these murderers and thugs back on the streets and put the American people at danger.
10: So you said ICE agents were wearing body cameras during the encounter. The NYPD has already released its body cam footage. Is the ICE agents' body cam footage going to be released to the public as well? And if so, when?
9: I'm sure it will be. Right now, FBI and HSI are doing the investigation. So as it develops and we get all the information out correctly, we'll release the information at due time. One thing that we have learned for sure is that we never want to get ahead of the investigation. That's even with me and the speech or the conversations that I have about it. I want to be very clear that the investigation will go through, and when we find it and we complete the investigation, we'll be very, very transparent with the public.
10: We're 23 days out from the election day. More than 3 million Americans have already voted early. As the Secretary of the Department of Homeland Security, have you seen any efforts by any domestic or international bad actors to interfere with the election?
9: Well, we're constantly seeing people want to interfere. We constantly see ballots that are mailed to, not saying they're voting, but that are mailed to illegals. Right now, I'll try to get the numbers for you correctly so I know. Right now, we have 1,600 open cases of fraudulent activity. We've already made 215 arrests, and we have 300,000 possible cases that we're looking into. So we understand that our adversaries are always wanting to interfere with our elections. We have a reputation of trying to have very fair and safe elections. The problem is we also know there's a lot of people out there that want to cheat. There's no question about that. We constantly see mail out ballots that are being mailed to those that are deceased. You see what's happened in New Jersey. The governor's been very open about the thousands of ballots that have went out to individuals that shouldn't be voting and those that have been deceased. And that's just one state. So we're doing our part to make sure that the only people that choose our American leaders are American citizens that are legally able to vote, because one illegal vote cancels one legal vote. That should never take place.
10: All right, Secretary Mullen, thank you so much for joining us today. I appreciate it, sir.
9: Thank you. Appreciate it.
10: My next guest says we're not ready for just how much AI is going to change the world, and he knows a thing or two about changing the world. Microsoft co-founder Bill Gates joins us. Plus, as the midterms enter the home stretch, the gloves are coming off.
11: Now, I'll tell you what my mother did. She was a small...
12: You go after my mom?
11: I'm not going after your mom.
12: Exactly what
11: your mom...
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10: OpenAI CEO Sam Altman says the world should accept some bad things happening in order to get the benefits of AI. The latest bad thing on Friday, rival AI company Anthropic revealed that its AI agents went rogue and accessed government websites, applying for State Department visas, even submitting a false tip about a homicide to Philadelphia police. My next guest is a tech guy who says we're not doing enough to prevent some of these bad things from happening. And joining me now is Microsoft co-founder and chair of the Gates Foundation, Bill Gates. Thanks so much for joining us. We've already seen these AI models go rogue and hack platforms and government websites. These are just the incidents we know of. I can't imagine there aren't many, many more we don't know about. You know many of these tech leaders personally. Do you think they're being fully transparent and fully sincere with the public when it comes to their own concerns and fears with this technology and the true risks?
14: Well, I don't think there's any industry that's ever been as open about their concerns. The imbalance we have is you have a lot of concern in the industry, but then academics, policymakers, politicians, they have far less awareness of how complex and how powerful these tools are. And so as that awareness develops, a lot of policy sophistication will come in. For example, should kids have an emotional relationship with the AI? How can the AI complement the teachers in school and, be more of a thing to drive curiosity than just a tool basically for cheating on an essay or a paper? And, if you look at various countries, China's banned, children having relationships with AI. There's some that are much further ahead in some of the negatives, I think the industry is trying to get attention to.
10: You have called AI aliens created in a lab that could evolve almost as a species of its own and become to us what, quote, we are to dogs or cats, unquote. And you've said this isn't just a technological leap. It's a, quote, evolutionary event. That sounds scary. That sounds ominous.
14: Yes, the arrival of AI is both fantastic for things like health care and new tools, really unbelievable, but it's also something that has such profound power and really changes life in a pretty profound way that I always worry when people look back at previous technological advances. Like I was involved in the personal computer and the internet. Those were a big deal, but nothing compared to this. This changes the world more than all previous technologies, and we got to get everyone on the same page about what a big deal this is.
10: And you've warned that AI could make it much easier for bad actors to develop deadly bioweapons. You said the risk of having a bioterrorist attack is now 50 times the risk of a natural pandemic. How soon do you think that nightmare scenario could happen? Are we talking imminently, and are our leaders doing enough to make sure it does not happen?
14: Well, no, we're not doing enough. The front that we'll probably see most dramatically in the next year is cyber attacks, because there's a known business model where, you threaten to do something and ask somebody to pay you for that, or you create a disruption that changes something in the stock market or some betting thing that you go and do. And so the real danger right now is not the AIs getting out of control. We need to work on that, but that's years away in terms of the big impact that might have. It's really bad people using AI, particularly in AI where you can take out all the safeguards. We put in safeguards to try and avoid you doing cyber attacks. We put safeguards in to avoid you doing bioterrorism. But right now, you're allowed to take all those safeguards out. So when you have bad people, no safeguards, and then the latest models, that's where over the next year, primarily in the cyber area, we are going to have a lot of negative surprises.
10: Sam Altman called some of the scenarios that people are envisioning about AI, quote, so dystopian that they sound like the plot of bad science fiction movies, unquote. He warned against people falling into, quote, the trap of doomerism, unquote. Now, you've called AI the most dangerous thing ever that makes nuclear weapons look like nothing. Sam Altman, it sounds like, would suggest that you are falling into the trap of doomerism. How would you respond?
14: Well, all responsible AI leaders, including Sam Altman, including Dario Amodei, they are telling the world this is very concerning. The way that gets articulated in terms of potential negative scenarios, yes, it can get overblown when people act like all of humanity is at risk in some intimate way. That is going too far. But say compared to cars or planes or drugs, you know, all things that I think we're pleased that we have significant regulatory capability to try and keep people safe, this is more dangerous than any of those. And so, there are some grim possibilities if we don't maintain control. And I do think the industry is doing its job to raise the alarm bell, this idea that if we're judicious, we can minimize these risks. Maybe that's not coming across, particularly because the government sometimes, you know, goes to the extreme of let's not have any safeguards or let's completely stop this. You know, finding that middle ground like we did with planes and cars and medicines, that we don't have a lot of sophistication right now. But I do believe that middle ground exists.
10: So you talk about planes and cars and medicine. There's regulatory models and organizations for all of that. Planes, there's the FAA. Medicine, there's the Food and Drug Administration.
14: Exactly, exactly.
10: We don't have anything like that right now. And what we're hearing from our leaders in Washington are these organizations should self-police and the FBI and Justice Department, you know, making sure that crimes don't happen. That's sufficient. I think there are a lot of people, I'm sure yourself, who think it's not sufficient. Are you concerned at all about the self-governing idea?
14: I think over the next year, we'll move beyond self-governance. The idea that for the most dangerous technology humans ever invented, that that's the final word, that just the companies themselves are the only check that society has, particularly when this idea of what safeguards do you need, you know, it's clear we're not doing enough. We see through these incidents. So I do think over the next year, the idea that government has to get more sophisticated and we will have safety groups like we do for those other domains, I think that'll become quite obvious to people. I'll certainly be a strong voice for that.
10: One of the other concerns, obviously, is what this AI means in terms of job losses. And you've said that the breadth of job losses from AI across virtually all sectors is going to be unprecedented. You're calling for certain occupations in education and healthcare, for instance, to be reserved for humans. Do you think that there's any appetite among our political leaders, among our business leaders, to do that if there is money to be saved or made?
14: Yeah, I think this idea that you have to reserve things for humans, you know, because I'm looking at how fast these models are improving and what the incentive is to use the AI in place of human labor. You know, I'm looking out and saying in the years ahead, we really do need to make a decision as a society. How do we tax AI usage or robot usage? And where do we want to make sure the human jobs are preserved? Until people get their mind around how powerful this is and therefore what it's going to be doing to these jobs, the idea that you need to reserve things for humans may sound bizarre. But in fact, you know, we will get there and then we will decide politically, are there things that we think only humans, you know, should be allowed to do?
10: Before you go, sir, just quickly, since you've been making your concerns known, especially, have you heard from President Trump or any of the leaders in Washington?
14: Well, I've certainly heard from a number of politicians, and, you know, I'm hopeful in time I'll get my chance to talk with President Trump and his key people. You know, the more time that's spent on this, the better, because we are not yet where we need to be.
10: All right, Bill Gates, thank you so much for your time and your expertise. We really appreciate it.
14: Thank you.
10: Could the path to a Democratic Senate majority run through Kansas? My panel's here to try to make sense of this map. That's next.
15: 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You're listening to a replay of CNN's State of the Union. Coming up, a roundtable with Brad Todd, a GOP strategist, Karen Finney, former spokesperson for the 2016 Hillary Clinton presidential campaign, Ashley Davis, former George W. Bush Homeland Security official, and Corbin Trent, former communications director for Congresswoman Alexandria Ocasio-Cortez, Democrat from New York.
16: It's not just that you've hired half the Third Reich to staff your congressional office.
17: My opponent is a radical.
18: You owe me an apology.
19: No, you owe
18: that
19: me an apology.
18: That is
20: weak, cowardly. Won't stand up until his poll numbers drop.
21: You're going to find out that this guy is not what he says he is.
22: But in 30 years of doing debates, I've never seen it continue during the commercial, but it did.
8: No holds barred debates this week in key Senate races. You saw those there, Georgia and Maine and Michigan. Will any of it move the needle? My panel joins me to discuss. Brad, let me start with you. Did any of these debates, based on the debates or the clips you saw, change anything, do you think?
23: I think in the Michigan race, it may have done so. You know, Abdul El-Sayed, the big question, he came from the far left of the Democratic primary. The question for him is, can he renounce a lot of the things that got him pushed over to the left? And he did not do so. I think that race is they got three more debates, by the way, in Maine. I think that's a big deal. Four debates in one race is a huge deal. I've negotiated a lot of these debates. I've coached candidates for them. You know, they don't often change the needle, but sometimes they do. I don't know if Tom Tillis beats Kay Hagan in 2014 without the debates. I think the debates changed that race fundamentally. So some of these races, it may matter more than anything else that happens.
8: What do you think, Karen?
24: I think generally one debate can make a difference, but then I think it becomes diminishing returns unless you have a breakout moment or you really screw up.
8: And did you see anything that was either of those?
24: Not really. I mean, look, what you saw was, I think, both sides trying to press the talking points, right? And a big message for Democrats with the Republican candidates is you are going to be held accountable for supporting Trump because the Trump policies are so unpopular. And Republicans are trying to make it about how wacky the Democrats are rather than talking about policy and what the impact has been. So I didn't see anybody have, I think everybody did fine. Like, I didn't see anybody have a huge breakout moment, but I didn't see anybody make any mistakes.
8: So the Cook Political Report moved three Senate races towards Democrats and estimates potential pickups of 2 to 6 seats for the Democratic Party. And now Chuck Schumer's PAC, the Democratic leader, he's putting $5 million into the race for Hamilton in Kansas. What does that say about the shifting turf that eking in the Democrats? And do you think a blue wave is coming?
25: I think a blue wave, as much as it can, is coming in the House, whether that's 9-19, which Cook is now saying, but, you know, in the first term for Trump, it was 29-40. So it's never going to be as much as it was in 2018. But I also think, and here's my, you know, I do this. This is like officially silly season. So yeah, we're all looking at all of these different polls. But let's talk about Kansas for a second. Let's talk about Texas. In 2018, Cook, who I highly respect, they had Marsha Blackburn as a toss-up and they had Ted Cruz as a toss-up. Is Kansas the Tennessee of 2018? I'm not there yet that we're losing the Senate, the House. Yes, and I'm actually okay with that. I think that divided government's good, especially for us going into 2028. We won't own everything, but I'm not there yet in the Senate. We'll see.
8: Corbin, let me ask you. Congresswoman Alexandria Ocasio-Cortez, for whom you used to work, will be campaigning for Abdul El-Sayed in Michigan this week. At a closed New York fundraiser, she said, reported by the New York Times, quote, "What we do is that we break open the entire political calculus in America, period, because if you can win, if Abdul can win, anybody can win anywhere," unquote. The argument she's making is that a progressive like El-Sayed can win in Michigan. That breaks open the map. This is part of the Bernie Sanders theory of the case. Mm-hmm. You give Democrats who are dormant, progressives who haven't voted, a reason to vote. They will turn out in droves. Do you agree? And do you think Abdul El-Sayed in Michigan is actually a template for anyone winning anywhere?
26: I mean, I think that it's definitely a step in that direction, for sure. I mean, I think that what's going to determine whether or not a Democrat can win in places like Tennessee again, which carried Bill Clinton twice, elected Al Gore. I mean, you know, places like Tennessee, West Virginia, Kansas, that used to be actually Democratic strongholds at some points in our history that's not that long ago. I think what really changes that is, do Democrats start to deliver, or at least do their best to deliver in 27 and up to 28? If they win the House and the Senate, like you said, we're going to have a divided government. Do they put Trump on his heels? Is he vetoing bills? Is he actually going in there and standing in the way of things that people believe can change their lives in a positive way? And I think if Democrats can do that, then yes, anybody can win anywhere.
23: I think there's a little bit simpler explanation on Kansas, and I do think Roger Marshall's in trouble. The reason he's in trouble is because Adam Hamilton is exactly the kind of Democrats they should have been recruiting a long time. He's very critical of the Democratic power structure. He's critical of Chuck Schumer. And he, religion's a major part of his life. He's the pastor of the largest church in Kansas. And, you know, you and I grew up in rural areas where people who are very comfortable with their faith trust people who are comfortable with their faith. And I think that is a factor. But we may have a lumpy map. You know, Minnesota is actually a race that nobody's talking about. It stays in the margin of error. It's because Peggy Flanagan, again, came from the far left of the Democratic primary. Michelle Tafoya may actually sneak up. Wouldn't it be wild if she saves the Senate in a race nobody's talking
24: Although
23: about?
24: Although in Minneapolis, we are seeing huge turnout, not surprisingly, Latino and African Americans who witnessed the horror of what ICE did. So, I mean, don't forget that calculation. Look, I think one of the things that's exciting about Kansas is also this pastor, he represents a cadre of candidates, I think there are about half a dozen, more than the DSA, four DSA, six faith leaders, who are running as Democrats because of their faith and trying to reclaim the faith conversation, which I think is exciting for the party because it means people are running on their values. When I've heard Hamilton talk about that some of the disagreements he has, he's not disagreeing about the idea, for example, of universal health care. He might disagree how we get there. Mm-hmm. And so I think that's going to make for an interesting conversation if Democrats both, if we get a blue wave, and if they decide to put a lot of the petty ego aside and actually not just put Trump on his heels, but figure out how to use their power to get something done.
25: And there's a Democrat governor that no one remembers. I mean, there's always everyone quoting that there's a never been a Republican or Democrat senator for so long, but there is a Democrat governor, so there's a path.
0: In her second term, I think.
25: Yeah.
24: And she's very popular.
23: It's arguably
24: and very
23: a three-party state, actually.
25: But New Hampshire, you know, over the last couple of weeks, it's just starting to have a bigger gap. I'm still thinking Sununu has a chance. Are you agreeing with me or not?
23: I think New Hampshire races don't start
25: Sorry,
23: in the
25: I just
23: middle
25: took
23: of
25: over
23: September.
25: The show.
10: Yeah. No, it's fine. I was going to come to you on Maine, but that's fine.
23: I think the races in New Hampshire start very late. Kelly Ayotte's a popular governor. She's going to be the main force on the ticket. It won't be anything in Washington. I think Sununu has a good shot.
26: But what about, we're seeing Democrats actually turn out more in early voting, right? We're seeing
23: that. But that's, they vote early.
25: Yeah, they always vote early.
26: But we're seeing it beat their, in some cases, it's beating the presidential turnout.
25: But not in North Carolina.
10: Corbin, let me just ask you about Maine. Can Troy Jackson get it over the hump, do you think?
26: I think absolutely.
10: Really?
26: I mean, yeah, I think, especially if they latch on to the Susan Collins corruption stuff that's happening. I think if they can push that a little further, get that into the news more. Her, you know, she's running on trust, I think. She's garnered a lot of trust over the years.
10: And she's chair of appropriations. She's brought a lot of bacon home to Maine.
25: Yeah, I think.
10: Or lobster.
26: I think she's definitely going to be hard to beat. But I think that we've got a cycle right now where you've got the headwinds on the Republican Party, tailwinds to a degree on the Democratic Party. And so I think if you're going to be able to beat her, this is the cycle.
10: All right, don't go anywhere. We have more panel coming up. Coming up next, what our expert panelists are they're going to be watching as the midterms enter this final stretch. Stay with us.
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10: Welcome back to State of the Union. Let's go around the horn to get a sense of what each of my panelists is watching just 23 days out from Election Day. Karen, I'm going to start with you. What are you fixating on as we come to the home stretch?
24: So I've been talking to campaigns about how real does it feel on the ground? Because I think none of us really trust those poll numbers.
10: We're out of touch elitists.
24: Yes. So I've been saying, okay, what are you hearing on the doors? What is the reaction to the candidates when they are not just going to the big rallies, but when they're doing the smaller events and just sort of going into small businesses? And I keep hearing that it's quite real. So it's not just, I know we're talking a lot about the dissatisfaction with Trump, which none of us should be surprised about, but it's also people are excited about our candidates. And so that's what I'm going to continue to watch is, again, what's the tension between what we're seeing in the polls and what people are literally hearing on the ground and seeing on the ground?
10: Brett?
23: Well, first off, most of the time I think elections are about independents, and I think they still are predominantly, but you could decide the Senate this year on unity. Ken Paxton's currently only getting 86% of Republicans because we had a split primary for good reason.
10: And he's a
9: troubled candidate.
23: He's a lift. He's a real lift for John Cornyn voters. If he can get up to 95% of Republicans, he wins. Case closed. Same in Michigan. Abdul El-Sayed is losing 13% of black voters right now. That's probably too many for him to hang on and win. So I think unity and those two races could tip the balance of the Senate.
10: That's why Obama was in Michigan campaigning for him, among other reasons. Corbin?
26: The two things I'm looking for are the gas prices when I drive down the road in East Tennessee, and then when I go by groceries, the ribeye, how much that. I mean, I think literally this election is going to come down to how people feel about the economy. And I think that's going to go all across the country. I don't think that matters where you're at. And as long as this $6.11 on diesel stays every time I drive by the Amoco, then, yeah, that's what I'm watching.
25: The only hope we have on that, though, is do people just realize why the gas prices are high, which everyone knows it's because of the war. The president said he's not going to do anything about that until after the election. So do they know that's baked in and still end up voting for Republicans? I don't know. I agree with you. Okay, we'll see. But I want to see if NRSD starts playing in Minnesota.
10: That's a National Republican senatorial campaign.
25: Sorry, yes. Thanks for interpreting for me. I live in D.C., obviously.
10: But if they put money in Minnesota,
25: it's going to be. I want to see if they really think that's a true race. And also how much more money they put in New Hampshire. I think that, obviously, we've taken everything out, or they have taken everything out of North Carolina. They've taken out of Georgia. Realizing that Democrats have those seats in the Senate, are we going to put some money other places?
10: That is really what I watch, is where do the parties put their money? Because the polling, the public polling, is not as good as the private polling that the campaigns and the parties have, and that dictates where they put what's most important in politics, money.
24: Yeah. But I also, you know, we don't talk about it enough. We have, for Democrats, to remember that Ohio and Florida Senate races, those are special elections. So I'm also watching those, because if we win, that means two more Democrats in the Senate in that interim, interregnum,
10: you might get half.
24: You
10: might get half of that.
24: I'll take either. I'll take both.
26: I think seeing Florida come close
25: is going to be really. I mean, Supreme Court Nixon steps down now.
24: Exactly. Or Trump loses his mind.
26: I think if Nixon comes within even 5 or 6 points as a Democratic Socialist in Florida, I think that is a bellwether.
24: She's not a Democratic Socialist.
23: I'll take that.
26: She's a member of DSA.
24: She joined last fall. Don't do that.
10: All right.
23: They're all DSA.
10: Anyway, thanks for one and all. Appreciate it. Secretary Pete Hegseth's plans to live stream an execution may have hit a roadblock. That's next.
15: The roundtable guests on CNN's State of the Union include Brad Todd, Republican strategist, Karen Finney, former spokesperson for the 2016 Hillary Clinton presidential campaign, Ashley Davis, former Homeland Security official in the George W. Bush administration, and Corbin Trent, former communications director for Congresswoman Alexandria Ocasio-Cortez, Democrat from New York. And CNN's State of the Union continues on C-SPAN Radio.
10: The execution may not be televised after all. That's according to President Trump, who now says he has not yet decided whether to live stream the execution by firing squad of the Fort Hood shooter, Nidal Hassan.
7: There are two thoughts. Don't show it and show it. I'll make a decision ultimately. I know what the military would like to do, but we'll make a decision.
10: By the military, Trump is referring to Secretary of Defense Pete Hegseth, who sources say took many in the Pentagon by surprise when he announced his plan to make Nidal Hassan's execution public.
0: And we'll make sure that people are able to watch it, that it's public, because people need to understand that there's serious consequences for these types of things.
10: As Defense Secretary Hegseth has called for no quarter in the war for Iran. No quarter means taking no prisoners, killing surrendering enemy soldiers. It's a war crime. Hegseth has overseen what critics say are extrajudicial killings of people accused of transporting drugs in the Caribbean, providing no evidence publicly to back up those claims used to justify summary executions. Hegseth has also repeatedly blocked the promotions of female and non-white officers. Pentagon denies that had anything to do with gender or race. He has called the notion that diversity is our strength, quote, the single dumbest phrase in military history. These are ideas perhaps more at home in the 1930s. Coincidentally, the last time the U.S. carried out a public execution, more at home then than in 2026. And these facts are important for this context because they say something about Hegseth and where his priorities lie and what his mentality is.
8: using public executions to send a message is traditionally the hallmark of repressive dictatorships like Iran or North Korea or others. Retired General Sean McFarland, who was commander of Fort Hood, personally approved Nidal Hassan's execution. He wrote that live streaming it, quote, surrenders a piece of the moral high ground in the war against groups like al-Qaeda and ISIS, quote, by adopting their barbaric practice of video recording the executions of their prisoners, unquote. No one's defending Iran. He admitted to his crimes, convicted in a military court. But this issue of live streaming his execution highlights a deeper concern. Republican Senator John Curtis of Utah warned that, quote, a civilization erodes when it cultivates an appetite for executions as a form of entertainment. And while Hegseth often uses religious framing to justify his actions, the U.S. Conference of Catholic Bishops called his plans, quote, a barbaric promotion of a culture of death that would, quote, undermine the moral fabric of our nation. It's not even a question about you, American soldiers, executing Nidal Hassan, who is now a wheelchair-bound paraplegic, whether or not they're going to use it for propaganda purposes against the United States. Nidal Hassan himself reportedly told military officials that he wishes to become a martyr. Why is Secretary Hegseth giving this gift to terrorists? Thank you for spending your Sunday morning with us. Fareed Zakaria, GPS, starts next.
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3: Welcome back. We're joined now by Danielle Garza, who's the president of Libre Initiative, which is a conservative Latino group. Welcome to Washington Journal.
4: Thank you, Kimberly. It's a pleasure.
3: Now, can you tell us about the Libre Initiative, how your organization is funded, your membership, political point of view?
4: So the Libre Initiative is a nonprofit, nonpartisan organization that advocates for policies that uphold really our nation's founding principles. We believe that the U.S. Latino community must be mobilized in support of limited government, free enterprise, self-governance, and the freedoms enshrined in our Constitution. I would also add that we advocate for policies that really grow productivity in the private sector and create an environment of freedom with minimal interference from government with an individual's desire to rise, right, to create and build and to worship and to express their opinions about the direction of our country.
3: There has been can you also talk a little bit about your membership and how you all are funded?
4: We're in 14 to 15 states across the country. We have thousands of volunteers who help us mobilize in advocacy for policies that are center right. As far as funding, well, we have about 400 to 450, depending on the year, donors dedicated to, preserving freedom. Those founding principles of our nation. And so we're very blessed that they invest with us, and I think they see the results.
3: Can you give some examples of the types of candidates? I believe that you have a political arm, the types of candidates that you all support.
4: Well, yeah, of course. John Husted, for example, for U.S. Senate in Ohio, that is endorsed by Libre Action, which is our PAC. Michael Whatley for U.S. Senate in North Carolina. Mike Rogers, also U.S. Senate in Michigan under Libre Action. But also in states like Arizona, Juan Ciscomani for Congress, for example. Gabe Evans in Colorado, Tom Barnett in Michigan, Eric Flores here in South Texas, where I'm from. We're mobilizing Latinos in support of him, going door to door. We do phone calls, we do mailers, we do digital ads, TV time, sometimes billboards. John James for governor in Michigan, and also Tom Tiffany, governor in Wisconsin as well.
3: Now then, let's look at some polling. There's been some polling from NBC News and Telemundo about the feelings of Latino voters who were just such a crucial voting bloc, especially in the last presidential election. And this polling found that 69% of Latino voters disapprove of President Trump's job approval. 27% approve. 59% say they will vote for a Democratic congressional candidate in their generic congressional preference, and the Democratic Party's leading on which party would do a better job in nearly every issue tested, with the largest 30% related to health care. On border security, Republicans and Democrats are tied. What is behind this big shift in support from Republicans to Democrats, especially as it relates to the president, among Latino voters?
4: Kimberly, I would say that I think in 2024, President Trump won over a large portion of new Latino voters that had voted along with fellow Latino GOP supporters that had been there all along. But not all of these new voters became new Republicans. They were, and many remain, swing voters. Good news for the GOP is that there are Latinos who got comfortable voting Republican. Now, I think there's also an argument here to be made that efforts of groups like Libre, my group, helped to create principled voters who have come to understand that they align more with Republicans on pro-growth, pro-energy, pro-freedom policies that uphold our freedom, our founding principles. So we think that increased the base for the GOP from a floor of about 25 to 27% 12 years ago to about 35 to 37%. But there's no question that the fight is now for that 30% of transactional Latino voters who are in the middle, who swing on the state of the economy, on immigration, on other issues of priority to them. We are in the end 16.5 million individual voters who voted in 2024, and they all have different priorities and different aspirations.
3: And I think that really showed up, especially in the presidential election, with different communities and different diaspora groups really voting quite differently depending on the issues at play. I want to speak about one subgroup that you all have focused on quite a bit, which is the business community and Latino business owners and immigrants in general, but also Latinos are more likely to start small business, especially immigrants, than native-born Americans, as I'm sure you well know. But there is a story here in USA Today about Hispanic business owners weighing in on the Paxton versus Tallarico, Texas race. And in this, it found that among business owners, Democrat James Tallarico leads Republican Ken Paxton 47 to 42 in the U.S. Senate race, with affordability, immigration, and health care emerging as the top voter issues there. That's pretty close, but I wonder what you think about business owners in particular leaning a bit towards the Democratic candidate there.
4: I think there was a sense of not meeting expectations by the Trump administration with the big economic indicators. And what I mean by that is I think, individual Latinos, business owners, as you mentioned, and even fellow Americans expected a 3 to 3.5 to 5% GDP growth. I think they expected interest rates to come down to 3 to 4% as well. I think it was important that we knocked down inflation to about 2% from the 3.5, that, you know, persistent number that it's been at. And I think because of, you know, whatever the factors were that haven't, you know, gotten the administration there, swing voters are, you know, looking at alternatives. And I think that's basically what you're seeing within the Latino community itself. But again, it goes to the point that it's a mistake by either party to think that they've cemented some kind of loyalty from all voters that came to their side in the last previous election. I think party loyalty and affinity towards parties really is diminishing. There's a big growing sense of those independents. And so there's disillusion on both sides. Democrats are not well liked either. Let's make that clear. And they were burned first by this false confidence that they would always, Latinos would always vote left.
3: We'll be taking questions for Mr. Garza in just a bit. Republicans can call in at 202-748-8001, Democrats at 202-748-8000, and Independents at 202-748-8002. I want to turn to immigration and the Trump administration and its border and immigration policies. Looking back at that NBC Telemundo poll, 18% of Latino Americans say they or someone close to them has considered leaving the United States over the last last 2 years over concerns about ICE enforcement, and 17% say they or someone close to them has considered not voting in person this year because of concerns about ICE. I want to play a clip of Department of Homeland Security Secretary Mark Wayne Mullen on Friday after a federal immigration agent shot and wounded a Dominican man in a largely residential section of New York City the day before.
5: I want to reiterate a couple of things. One, DHS, through all our 80,000 law enforcement agencies, through HSI, ARO, CBP, ICE, and all our other components, we go after the worst of the worst every single day. Every single day. Our goal is to get them off the streets. If sanctuary politicians refuse to take care of their own streets, President Trump has made it very clear, we will. This individual is a threat to our community. As you heard, we had a detainer on him. He was on probation. The state of New York knew he was illegal, and they chose to release him back into the streets and into the community. He also was known to be affiliated with a gang that was associated with shooting a CBP officer last year. We have belief that Oscar has either indirect or direct knowledge of the shooting, and that's why he became a target.
3: DHS has consistently said that they are targeting the worst of the worst when it comes to ICE enforcement. Do you agree with Secretary Mullen and this overall idea that this is who ICE has been targeting?
4: I would agree mostly. I know that there's been some indiscriminate action being taken in the undocumented community. But I think as Americans, as Latinos, we're not in a place where it's let's let everybody in, nor are we in a place where let's get everybody out. I think we're center right on this issue. And what I mean by that is that millions of Latino voters, like their fellow Americans, you know, do not want an unmitigated and unvetted influx of immigrants from all over the world crossing our borders because they show up at the it's not an anti-immigrant position. It's an anti-chaos position. We need order. We decide who comes in, under what conditions, and how many. And so when you lose control of that, then I think it undermines the safety and security of Americans. I think Democrats seemingly speak to make America one big sanctuary city, refusing to cooperate with federal government, and they would dangerously, I think, defund ICE, and I think are keeping our government shut down, or sometimes even just to keep criminal immigrants from being deported. That is not a place where we are at. You know, what I draw, Kimberly, from conversations with the Latino community is really a desire for a fair system that reflects both compassion and, I think, clear limits. Make it clear that, we decide who comes in, under what criteria and under what numbers. I think what we're not asking is to defund ICE or we can both enforce the laws, have a strong border, and modernize our immigration system where we can help those who are otherwise law-abiding, industrious and hardworking, and strengthening America to get right with the law. I think that's where Latinos are.
3: This is obviously a challenging issue with Latino voters this cycle, and we saw last month that Florida Republican Representative Maria Elvira Salazar's campaign released an ad criticizing President Trump over his immigration crackdown. Her district is more than 70% Hispanic. Let's look at this ad.
6: Mr. President, some of your immigration enforcement efforts have gone too far. In July, 50% of the 50,000 people that were detained had no criminal record. Be careful what your advisors are telling you about immigration policies. The same Hispanics who helped you get to the White House in 2024 feel betrayed today. You can be for immigration what Lincoln was for slavery and Reagan was for communism. I'm not talking about giving them amnesty. I'm talking about giving them a dignified life in this promised land. And only you can do that.
3: How do you feel about Representative Salazar's argument there?
4: Look, I think Congresswoman Maria Salazar is a terrific representative in that I think what she's picking up from her constituents is this frustration really with both sides, both Democrats and Republicans, who fail time and time again to reconcile their differences because they dug in on both extremes and refused to talk to each other on this issue to reach a consensus. I mean, it's been said before, but the Republican Party doesn't get to decide what immigration reform is, and neither does the Democrat Party. They both have to come together and reach a consensus. But when it's toxic for them to even speak about it, to talk about bipartisanship, then that's where the frustration begins to bubble up in the communities. And people like Congresswoman Salazar hear about it. And then, of course, when they're being ignored, they want to express what the people are saying. And so I don't begrudge her for coming forward and making it clear that the American people want reform, want a balanced approach. It's not all enforcement. It's also let's help people get right with the law.
3: Before we turn to our callers, the New Yorker reports that Libre Initiative has allocated a large sum financially, and you mentioned this earlier, to Mike Rogers in his Michigan Senate race against Abdul El-Sayed. That state's Latino community is relatively small, only about 6%. Why is that state's Senate race so important to your group?

0: like indicators here. So I think we have to keep moving in that direction of productivity, of growth, of pro-energy that creates high-paying jobs. And so we need to speak to Latinos in those cities. And we recruit volunteers that they go to church with, that they go to school with, that are their neighbors and they work with. So I think it's important that they have those kind of conversations with people that they relate with, that they connect with, and who are going through the same kind of hardships, and to talk about, you know, the kind of policies that are going to put us on a pro-growth trajectory. And Mike Rogers is an important candidate in this race because it's one of those 50-50 states where, yeah, you're right, it's, you know, we're 5 or 6% of the population. But how the Latino vote tilts could dictate the outcome of that Senate race and basically dictate if we have a Republican Senate majority or a Democrat Senate majority. There's a lot at stake here.
1: We have a question from Steve on X who says, over 90% of Latinos send their children to public schools. What does your organization do to support those children and those schools?
0: Well, we feel strongly that there are amazing quality teachers in public schools. We, of course, are very supportive of our kids getting the kind of education that can position them better in the marketplace that is customized, you know, to them. But we also need competition. And I think we need public schools to feel the competition. In Dallas, for example, public schools in Dallas have vastly improved the kind of options that they provide their students. Because they saw the competition that was coming from private schools and from school vouchers and folks who were opting out of the public school system because they were giving them an inadequate education. And what I mean by Dallas school is that they were giving them night school, they were giving them vocational training, they were giving them STEM training, they were giving them early college. A lot of accommodation for students like me. When I was growing up, I was a farm worker in a farm working family who would migrate to Nebraska and California and Mexico and back to Washington State. I am a high school dropout. I missed too many days of school because I was part of a school system that where I was a round peg in a square hole. I'm mixing the metaphors, but the point is, had there been options, had there been, I think, a system that could accommodate for somebody like me, I think I would have been better off. So I think that's what parents are looking for when it comes to school choice, when it comes to educational freedom. Is that what is the school that is best for my child and allow the parents to have that choice. So I'm a big fan of public schools, but I'm also a big fan of educational options.
1: Let's hear from Barry in Tampa on our line for independence. Good morning, Barry.
2: Yes, how you doing? I'm going to agree on you with one thing you said. Republicans and Democrats are two wings of the same bird. And I will agree on you with that right there. But where, and hearing you speak and communicate, it sounds to me like you're still part of the establishment. And it seems like you still haven't learned from the last election the fact that you're backing Wilson over Saeed. Y'all should learn to vote with the black voter base, because for some reason y'all think we don't vote against our interests, and we are very intellectually knowledgeable about the issues that are being voted for. So you are, see, you have the same issue in your country or all of the countries. You have a light-skinned racism and a dark-skinned racism, but y'all are the same people, okay?
1: So, Barry, what is your specific question for Mr. Garza?
2: Are they going to learn to vote with
1: who is they?
2: The race.
1: Who do you mean by they specifically? Because as Mr. Garza said, the Latino community is pretty wide-ranging.
2: Well, it sounds like it's like the Cubans. They get here and they want to close the door behind them. And then they get here and...
1: I think we understand Barry's larger point. Would you like to respond, Mr. Garza?
0: Yeah, look, the Latino community is not what you want them to be. They are what they are. There are 65 million folks who have, you know, just...

0: and aspirations themselves. We are very diverse in gender, in economics, in education, in nationalities, in religion. And so, you know, we very much are very independent when it comes to our vote. The left doesn't own us and the right doesn't own us. You have to earn our vote. And so you have to do that, I think, by one, you know, you have to connect with us. You have to come into our communities and you have to make your case. Why are your ideas superior to the other person's? And why is my life going to improve and the life of my family, you know, if I vote for you over the other person? And keep coming around, you know, become familiar with our community so that we know what you're about and what you propose as a candidate. I think the vision for the next 2 years is going to be incredibly important, you know, especially if you're a Republican, because if you want to continue the next 2 years of administration, well, what are you going to do to prepare the table for economic productivity and growth over the next 2 years? And mainly, I think, you know, also, you know, what are the policy prescriptions to address the high cost that people are worried about and reducing the tax and the regulatory burden as well, and controlling runaway spending in Congress, where we see the waste, the fraud and abuse across the country that needs to be tackled and addressed. Improve also access to capital by limiting the meddling of the Federal Reserve, increasing energy production that is going to, you know, bring down energy prices and end the conflict in Iran. That's also going to help in that sense. These are all issues that you need to make the case on if you want to get elected. And so you need to come to our communities and make that case. Now, I'm not going to sell out the Latino community and say that you are, you know, beholden to one party. Heck, we are. We vote on principle. And that's what I mean about principled voters, you know, who are going to, you know, honor and uphold our founding principles and economic freedom, I think, is so important to our community.
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2: I'm Margaret Brennan in Washington, and this week on Face the Nation, President Trump scrambles to cut last-minute deals ahead of the midterms, the latest prompting backlash within his own party. 23 days to go before the votes are counted, and the atypical campaign continues.
3: What the hell am I doing in Tennessee?
2: It's a good question. The answer? Making sure his loyalists get out and vote Republican. Late Friday, Trump cut a deal with Vladimir Putin to import Russian diesel in an effort to lower the price of fuel in America.
3: He's freeing up a lot of oil for the world, okay? That's a good thing.
2: But will Trump's deal with Putin prompt even more Republican candidates to distance themselves from him? We'll ask the number two in the Senate, Wyoming Republican John Barrasso. Democrats have their own challenges. How are they going to get their loyalists to turn out? We'll talk with Connecticut Senator Chris Murphy and the Democratic nominee for Senate in New Hampshire, Congressman Chris Pappas. Then, ICE deportation tactics are back in the spotlight following an ICE-involved shooting in New York City. We'll get the latest on that and an update on the aftermath of Hurricane Isaias from Homeland Security Secretary Mark Wayne Mullen. Finally, another view on AI with the Chief Technology Officer at Palantir, Shyam Sankar. It's all just ahead on Face the Nation.

0: Good morning and welcome to Face the Nation. We've got a lot of politics ahead, but we want to start with a quick update on the aftermath of Hurricane Isaias, which made landfall Friday night and resulted in the deaths of four people. For that update, we turn to Homeland Security Secretary Mark Wayne Mullen. Good morning to you, Mr. Secretary. This is the first Atlantic hurricane of the year. Hundreds of thousands of people left without power. I know the president approved some federal support. What is needed?
1: Well, we were in touch with the with all the governors that are affected and might be affected by the continuing storm moving across the nation. The president has been very involved in this from the get-go. Cam Hamilton, who is our director of FEMA, we started pre-positioning assets into every state and working closely with their emergency responders. Right now, from the conversation I've had with each governor, they're in good shape. We have good partnership. Now, what's interesting about this area is while they may not have been hit with storms real bad the last 2 years, mm-hmm. they work really, really good together. When I was talking to Governor Kemp from Georgia, he was talking about his relationship with Ron DeSantis. When we were dealing with the other governors, they were talking about how they're cooperating with sending assets mm-hmm. to the areas that are affected without power to get the power restored. FEMA is setting by responding with life-saving responses. The Coast Guard is out in the inner waters in the Mississippi, the mouth of Mississippi, out in the our shores. Mm-hmm. And we are still doing some boat rescues, but really it's more recovery of the boats, not of the individuals. So we're working together well as a team. We were, you know, you never can be fully prepared for a storm like this, but I can tell you that the coordination from the Oval Office with President Trump's leadership to the governors, to the county yeah. first responders, we're all working very closely together.
0: Well, we hope everyone in that pathway is safe. I want to ask you about something else on the enforcement side of things. There have been at least 30 DHS officer-involved shootings under the Trump administration, according to CBS's tally of events here. There was this incident last week in New York City, and the NYPD did release a security video that shows a man dressed as a civilian with a gun drawn approaching a car and then punching in the window. I know you have said there were other DHS ICE officers in the area who were put at risk by the driver. But just to clarify events, when are you going to release the body cameras worn by those officers?
1: Well, Margaret, what you're seeing is a poll cam. What you're not seeing is actually the audio footage or a different angle where you have multiple officers that are actually approaching this individual named Oscar with a long, very long, extensive rap sheet. He's only been in the country for 3 years, and he has a rap sheet of 4 charges of felony robbery, 2 charges of felony mm-hmm. assault, felony larceny, misdemeanor assault, possession of weapons, possession of stolen property, 2 felony charges of dangerous drugs, and strong gang affiliation that has direct or indirect knowledge of a CBP officer that was shot last year. And this guy evaded officers last month when we tried to get to him. Okay. We knew he was armed. We knew he was dangerous. We knew, or there was a possibility of him being armed. We knew he was dangerous, and we knew he was going to evade. So when we approached his vehicle, we were giving lawful commands. We had approached him just like any other undercover agency that's out there from local, state, federal, or county that has undercover officers. We had our badges out, once again, giving lawful demands. He decided that he was going to accelerate and try to evade again. Mm-hmm. We had taken every precaution to try to keep that from happening. And unfortunately, this took place. We would have loved for him to exit the vehicle like we asked him to. He decided not to. And unfortunately, because of the selfish behavior, he put his 5-year-old at danger.
0: You said they were wearing body cameras.
1: As far as the information being released,
0: when will you release that,
1: Margaret? As far as the information being released, FBI and HSI is going to do the investigation, continue to do the investigation. When it's completed, we'll release all the information.
0: Okay. There was that 5-year-old you just mentioned. Given that rap sheet and how long you'd been monitoring, how come those officers didn't notice that a child was put in that car?
1: Well, what our understanding is he drove into the neighborhood. We knew his pattern of life, but we didn't know the 5-year was in the vehicle. Who did know who was in the vehicle was Oscar. Now, as a father of six kids, there's no way would I ever put my kids in danger. If I was giving lawful commands, and he knew he was being sought after, he knew the police was looking for him, because like I said, he disobeyed a month ago, I would have immediately got out of my vehicle to protect my child. There's no way I would have been selfish enough to put my child in danger. He was absolutely selfish enough to put his child in danger. He's the one that decided to accelerate and ram into another vehicle with his 5-year-old in the vehicle and then tried to accelerate towards other police officers. Well, that tells you the type of character that Oscar is. And yet somehow the mayor is out there protesting about this, but yet 7 days ago when an NYPD officer got stabbed in the same neighborhood by criminals that they released. By the way, Oscar had been released multiple times back onto the streets. Not one time did the governor, not one time did the mayor have a press conference or talk
0: they
1: about how awful it was that these
0: the
1: criminals are stabbing
0: hospital.
1: NYPD officers.
0: But
1: that's right.
0: But I think we're all thankful, as I'm sure you are, that 5-year-old was not harmed. Let me ask you about something
1: else,
0: though. Okay. Let me ask
1: you. It's frustrating, though, Margaret, because this guy should have never been on the streets, because we had a detainer on him and asked the New York City to hand him over to us when they had him on in their possession. He was on probation. He's an illegal. He should have never been on the streets to begin with.
0: Let me ask you about another concern. Secretary Hegseth said that he plans to live stream the upcoming execution by firing squad of convicted murderer Nidal Hassan, who killed 13 service members in 2009. Hassan's in a wheelchair. Doesn't the administration risk live streaming this and making him a martyr to his cause? Couldn't this be a risk to the homeland?
1: No one has to watch it. But
0: for
1: me to have sympathy for anybody that killed 13 service members and a scumbag like this is a psycho who was supposed to be a psychiatrist.
0: I'm not asking about him.
1: No,
0: I'm asking about the live streaming and the risk that could be created by it.
1: Listen, once again, no one has to watch it if they don't choose to.
0: I
1: follow
0: it?
1: President Trump. He's a commander. He's a commander in chief of the country, and he does a phenomenal job. He leads this country with a very, very, very direct, forward, straight hand, and he's restoring America values and bringing us where America
0: should be back in line. Your Republican colleagues Lisa Murkowski and Kevin Cramer have both said that this provides exactly what terrorists crave: an audience. It risks martyrdom. Have you weighed the risk here of radicalization, of just creating a risk?
1: Margaret, we waive the risk every single day in this country. Department of Homeland Security, that's what we do, is we protect the homeland. But I don't see an elevated risk at this point at all because of this. I think people need to understand if you attack America, we will come after you, and we will make sure that the punishment fits the crime. And in this case, he killed 13 individuals on Fort Hood.
0: Yes.
1: I have no sympathy for him, and I give absolutely zero thought to the way that this man dies. My job as Secretary of Homeland Security is to protect the homeland, and
0: exactly.
1: That's what we do, and all 270,000 employees that work in DHS do every single day.
0: Yes, that's what I was asking about the homeland. I want to ask you about another issue. Money that was allocated by Congress to Customs and Border Protection was used to purchase roughly $20 million in ads that have run on networks. One of the ads will be on this program as well. It's touting President Trump's accomplishments and also him personally. There has been outcry from some Republican senators, including on this program last week. The president has since said his political action committee will pay for future ads. That's taken care of. Okay. What about the past spending? Will U.S. taxpayers be reimbursed for the money that was spent on this?
1: Anytime we can do a public service announcement and brag about America, I'm all about it. You have so much negative media that's out there by fake media that's constantly controversy, that if it bleeds, it leads. I think 99% of the coverage on President Trump is negative. The majority of it's negative about our country and supposedly the direction that
0: so
1: we're
0: no
1: headed, but yet murder rates are down to 126-year low. We have most secure borders in probably our nation's history. Fentanyl deaths arrests are dropping. Drug seizures are dropping every, or drug apprehension is gaining speed every single day. And we should be bragging about what's happened inside America. I commend the opportunity to have the I commend the opportunity of President Trump to give us the opportunity to brag about America.
0: Okay, so no reimbursement. Secretary Mullen, thank you.
1: Thank you, Margaret.
0: And we're joined now by Connecticut Democratic Senator Chris Murphy. Good morning.
1: Good morning.
0: Have you here in person. Yesterday, there were 309 people injured, 12 killed, including one American, in this attack on the airport in Riyadh, Saudi Arabia. President Trump said the U.S. both may join strikes, but also that the U.S. is talking to the Houthis. That's the Iran-backed group that carried out this strike. Do you support retaliation, and do our Saudi partners, who you were just visiting, deserve the American support?
2: Yeah, I was in that airport the day before, having visited the Saudis and the Qataris who are trying to negotiate an end to the war. I mean, listen, what I saw on the ground is a war that is spiraling out of control. You have a dozen dead, a full-blown new war between the Houthis in Yemen and Saudi Arabia. You have the Iranians restarting their missile programs. We never eliminated their drone program. They're restarting the nuclear program. Gas prices are at $6 in some states.
0: They're restarting their nuclear program?
2: There's evidence that at one of the primary sites in which we think they are digging underground, they are restarting nuclear research activities. Gas prices, diesel prices, food prices through the roof. 20 Americans dead, $100 billion spent. If the Trump administration was trying to lose this war, they couldn't do worse than they are doing. This is a humiliation to the United States. The war is getting bigger and more dangerous, not smaller and more limited. And it's an advertisement for every single member of the House and the Senate who voted for this war, who continues to support this war, to be booted out of office this November.
0: But in regard to this particular strike, the U.S. has not committed to retaliating on our partners, the Saudis' behalf. Do you think that would be appropriate?
2: No, I don't think the United States should go to war in Yemen. I mean, this administration is absolutely incompetent in war making. And so just as we have made the Middle East worse and more chaotic by getting involved in a war against Iran, we would simply escalate and make the situation even more dangerous if we then went to war not only with Iran, but with the Houthis in Yemen as well.
0: Well, in many ways, there's this argument about U.S. credibility in the region and continued presence. The Congressional Budget Office says it's unable to estimate the cost of damage to American bases because the Pentagon hasn't provided the information, and the extent of rebuilding is unclear. The extent is unclear because the intent is unclear, and some Democrats have even said they want to shrink the U.S. presence. I believe you also favor drawing down the U.S. military presence. Are you going to vote to rebuild the installations you saw that were damaged?
2: Well, I didn't see any installations. I mean, that's the issue, is that we have no...
0: I thought you saw the embassy that was...
2: Well, I saw the embassy, okay. But the most expensive rebuild would be of the naval base in Bahrain and our air base in Qatar. And right now, members of Congress are being denied the ability to see the damage at these bases because there is a cover-up underway. There is a cover-up underway to try to hide from the American public the cost of this war and the debacle that it has caused in the region. So how could we assess whether we want to rebuild these facilities if the administration is denying us the ability to see them or even to understand the scope of the damage? I mean, the blockage of basic congressional oversight responsibilities here is absolutely egregious.
0: You said that you had evidence shared with you of possible rebuilding of Iran's nuclear program. Was that a classified briefing? Was that a briefing that the administration did share with you?
2: No, that's open source reporting that the Iranians are potentially starting to dig deeper to rebuild some
0: Pickaxe
2: of the capacities
0: at
2: Pickaxe Mountain.
0: Okay, because the Pentagon does say they need additional funds for the war we are currently in with Iran. How do you balance the political statement and the intent to end it against the question of whether we are supporting and protecting our people who are still in the region?
2: Yeah, the best way to support our troops and our people in the region is to end this war, to unilaterally end American hostilities, and to frankly ask our partners in the region to do the work of reopening the Strait and reopening the Red Sea. The reality is so long as the potential continues for...
0: Just walk away.
2: Well, for the president is saying that he is considering, after the election, going back to war with Iran. And so, of course, Iran's response to that is going to be an escalation of the war. The president needs to bring this war to an end, and that will be the quickest way that the waterways will be reopened. Again, this is a president who is showing just humiliating levels of incompetence in war making, and escalation is just going to bring more misery for the American taxpayers and for people who live in that region.
0: Just to put a fine point on it, I mean, the Iranians want the U.S. to withdraw from the region. Do you favor a drawdown of U.S. troops from the region?
2: Well, I think the United States is always going to have a presence in that region. But let's just be honest. We don't have a naval base any longer in Bahrain. We don't have an effective base in Qatar because minutes into the war, the Iranians took those bases out. So at the very least, if we're going to rebuild any capacity in that region, we're going to have to find a way to protect it. Donald Trump was so fundamentally unprepared for this war that within days of the war starting, our billion-dollar air bases and naval bases in the region were obliterated by the Iranians. Every single American should be furious about that, not just because Americans died, but because their taxpayer dollars at scale were wasted. And so, yes, we should reconsider whether we should rebuild them if we can't protect them. And this president is incapable of protecting our people in the Middle East.
0: The Pentagon did disclose yesterday 20 fatalities, American fatalities.
2: Extraordinary.
0: I want to ask you a bit about politics. Our CBS polling shows Republicans, they do have perhaps a turnout problem compared to Democrats. But when it comes to perception, 58% of registered voters polled by CBS say they view the Democratic Party as weak. What is the affirmative Democratic message other than we're not Trump?
2: Well, I mean, listen, we are in the middle of a war that is a disaster for the American people. I mean, people can't afford food. They can't afford to fill their gas tank. Farms are going bankrupt in the Middle East at a record rate. So, I mean, let's just be honest. The most important thing that the American people are thinking about right now is getting these people out of power, because this has been a disaster for the world, for America's reputation, and for the economy. But yes, I think we need to be bold in our ideas and our proposals for how we're going to fix this mess. And so we should promise that if we win this election, we are not going to fund this war, right? We're not going to approve money for the Department of Defense without a commitment from the Trump administration that this war ends. We're going to take on this corruption, not just Trump's corruption, but the entire corruption of the federal government. If you elect us, we're going to work to get billionaire and corporate and anonymous money out of politics. To the extent that people see us as weak, I think historically it's been because our ideas haven't been big enough, our tactics haven't been bold enough. And yes, in the closing days of this campaign, we can promise people, if you elect us, we are going to take on his corruption, we are going to end this war, and that supplemented with the higher prices and the debacle of the war with Iran, I think could result in a landslide.
0: You're hitting the trail, as I understand it. North Carolina, Florida, Michigan, Minnesota, you're going to help out one of our other guests in New Hampshire. But let me ask you about the Florida decision. The Senate candidate Angie Nixon there has aligned herself with Democratic Socialists over the summer. Does that give you pause at all? Or when you talk about big ideas, is that the kind of big idea you want to endorse?
2: Well, I also think we should just be a big tent, right? There's, I think, a pretty big difference between Chris Pappas in New Hampshire and Angie Nixon in Florida. And if we want to win elections, we should welcome people who have a diverse set of ideas into the party. The people of Florida,
0: you got to govern.
2: Well, the people of Florida will decide, right, whether they want Angie Nixon or whether they want Senator Moody, who has basically said nothing about the growing massive corruption scandals in this administration. But as a party, I think we should welcome a lot of different people with a lot of different ideas in and then let the voters decide.
0: Senator Murphy, thank you for your time today.
2: Appreciate it.
0: Face the Nation will be back in a minute. Stay with us.
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0: And we turn now to Senate Republican Whip John Barrasso, who joins us from Casper, Wyoming. Good morning to you, Senator.
4: Well, it's great to be here in Wyoming. I'll be hitting the trail again tomorrow. It was interesting listening to Chris Murphy ignoring the craziness of the Democrat candidates for the Senate. And that's why I'm going to be out talking about the difference between the common sense Republicans, who I'm supporting and our party is, and the crazy Democrats who've been nominated and are now causing the direction of their party to go way to the left.
0: Well, I understand you are headed to Midwest and the West. Of the 10 Senate battleground races CBS is tracking, six are Republican-held seats. How challenging is this midterm going to be for your party?
4: Well, I'm optimistic with opportunities to pick up seats. New Hampshire, Michigan, Minnesota, you talk about corruption. That's what we're seeing in Minnesota, in their state run by the Democrats. In Michigan, I don't know if you saw the debate this past week. El Sayed was on, the Democrat nominee for the Senate in Michigan against Mike Rogers. He was asked, who's more of a threat to the United States, Iran or Israel? He could not answer and refused to answer the question. Everyone in the world knows that Iran is much more of a threat to the United States. They chant, death to America. Israel's our friend and ally. He would not admit it. Iran is at war with the United States. They've been killing Americans for 50 years. And the candidate in Michigan is so extreme that he will not even admit the reality of what the American people see.
0: Well, the Republican candidate in Michigan has tried to distance himself from the very war you're talking about, though. Mike Rogers has talked about the Iran war has got to end. He's acknowledging that the high fuel prices related to it are a problem for him. How do you explain that?
4: Well, everyone wants the war to end. Everyone wants fuel prices to come down who's a Republican. Democrats don't seem to want fuel prices to come down. They like high fuel prices. They were a lot higher when Biden was in office than they are today. And when you look about the lawsuits that the Democrats are bringing, you look about the fact that in California this past year, they shut down two refineries. They are against fossil fuels. Well, last week at the Supreme Court, there was a lawsuit to say, yes, we want to sue. They do, the Democrats sue oil companies for making gasoline because they say it contributes to climate change.
0: Let's
4: Democrats
0: say,
4: want high gas prices. They want us in electric vehicles. Yeah. And that's the difference. What? That's the difference between common sense Republicans and these crazy Democrats who've been nominated all
0: around
4: Senator, the country.
0: I don't mean to cut you off. I want to let you finish this in a minute when we have more time. So stay with us while we take the commercial break and we'll talk on the other side.
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0: Welcome back to Face the Nation. We return now to our conversation with Senator John Barrasso of Wyoming. Senator, we're talking about those upcoming midterm races and the pressure of higher fuel prices. We saw President Trump on Friday announce he's going to start importing Russian diesel fuel to help American farmers, ranchers, and truckers, as he put it. Congress banned Russian energy imports back in 2022, and even more recently, they put in place more possible financial penalties to the buyers of Russian oil. Doesn't the president's action violate the laws, and how do you justify giving Vladimir Putin a lifeline?
4: Well, the president is focused on getting down the cost of energy. He's focused on ranchers, farmers, truckers. As you said, I'm right in the middle of that here in Wyoming. This is cattle country. I heard it last night at an event that I was at, the high diesel prices that are impacting everyone. The president is balancing and has to make tough decisions. He's balancing his effort to stop and end the war of Putin's war in Ukraine and lowering prices for American families. What we really need to do long term is produce more American energy, but we're running into a problem with the Democrats who want us to produce less American energy and want high energy prices. So I know what the president is trying to do. I agree we need to lower the prices. And the problem is the Democrats are blocking us long term from doing what's going to be best for the American people.
0: Well,
4: we all want this war to end. We want to do it as quickly as possible in a way that Ukraine is protected with long-term peace and that energy prices come down. And the sooner that happens, the safer America will be and the lower prices will be for American consumers.
0: But letting Russia sell oil would seem to put money and more mobility to Vladimir Putin and not necessarily make a dent in diesel prices, according to most energy analysts that I've read. Former Vice President Pence said the decision to lift sanctions on Russian fuel makes no sense and is a betrayal to the legacy and leadership of the late Senator Lindsey Graham. He's talking about that Graham law you voted for. And I know you've got to make a decision by October 18th, at least the president does, about putting in place the powers you helped to give him to punish buyers of Russian oil. Doesn't the president's action make a mockery of that law you just passed?
4: We passed that law to give the president the flexibility and the firepower to use another tool against Vladimir Putin. We want to end this war. We want to get fuel prices down. The president wants that as well. This is just another point of leverage for the president to use against Putin in an effort to get a long-term solution in that part of the world. So I want him to, I voted for that law. The president signed that law, and he needs to use that because he now has the flexibility to do it in the best interest of world peace and lower energy prices here in America.
0: I want to ask you about your role on Senate Foreign Relations. You have oversight there. The Wall Street Journal has had a series of reports about the U.S. ambassador to Greece, Kimberly Guilfoyle. Can you confirm at all that there is an investigation on some level into her actions, perhaps an inspector general probe, if not something more on the ethics front?
4: Well, what we've seen in the reports is very troubling. It's concerning, and I'm sure there's going to be an investigation. I would assume the State Department would be conducting that. I know that the Senate Foreign Relations Committee will have oversight and look into that as well. But I think the public has a right to know what is found, and it is quite a bit of concern.
0: Yeah. I mean, among the things that were made public by a Trump donor were text messages in which she asked him to give her $100,000 to pay off credit card debt and asked not to put some of these things in writing because it could endanger her job. Are you comfortable with any U.S. official asking someone to pay off debt in exchange for access to government officials?
4: No, I'm not. And, you know, we're going to be back after the elections, but for the next 3 weeks, we're going to be out campaigning across the country. And I'm sure we'll discuss that later. But the focus today is making sure that the American people know just how far to the left the Democrats have gone. And they are now the party, and they have a manifesto. And you highlighted one of the candidates from Florida, the Democrat nominee in Florida. They want to eliminate Immigration and Customs Enforcement, open the border. They want to open the prisons, put these people into our communities. They want to defund the military, defund the police, raise taxes to pay for health care for illegal immigrants, and have boys in girls' locker rooms. And when you were on with Murphy and you'd asked about the military, the Democrats have blocked the National Defense Authorization Act. He says, well, we ought to not fund things. This is the first time in 65 years that we've not passed a National Defense Authorization Act, which funds the military, makes sure they have what they need to be able to be the war fighters that they are.
0: Yes.
4: And yet the Democrats are all voting no on supporting our troops.
0: Well, he said that he did want more information. He said that briefings weren't being shared, details weren't being shared. So approving money without those briefings is something he said he was not willing to do. Would you ask the administration to be more forthcoming and give details, including on these damage to bases?
4: Well, you're talking appropriation. I'm talking about the actual Authorization Act to make sure the military has what they want. The Democrats in the Senate are so afraid of these candidates who have won nominations and primary elections that when those candidates in their manifesto calls for defunding the military, all the Democrats in the Senate voted against the National Defense Authorization Act, and that's just wrong.
0: Senator Barrasso, we will watch what you get done on the campaign trail and when we get back to work in November. Thank you for your time. We'll be right back.
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0: We turn now to Congressman Chris Pappas, who's running for the U.S. Senate in his native New Hampshire. He joins us this morning from Manchester. Good morning.
5: Hi, Margaret. Good morning.
0: Well, CBS projects that New Hampshire is no longer a toss-up, but lean Democrat. So what are you focused on in these final weeks of the campaign?
5: Well, we're taking nothing for granted in this race because New Hampshire is a purple state, and we're an all-election day state where we don't have early voting generally in New Hampshire. So it's focused on how we get to those independent swing voters, how we energize the base, how we reach out to Republicans over the next 23 days to win a tough race. Our Senate race in 2016 in New Hampshire was decided by 1,017 votes. Mm-hmm. I'm up against a candidate with a very famous political pedigree in New Hampshire. He's been a U.S. senator before. But this isn't about going back to the failed politicians with failed ideas from the past. It's about looking ahead to the future, how we muster the courage to stand up to a reckless administration that's making life more expensive, how we fight to lower costs, how we connect with everyday Granite Staters about the kind of future we can build together. So I'm hopeful about where we're going to end up at the end of this thing, but we've got to put in the work over the next 23 days in order to change things in Washington and deliver the results New Hampshire deserves.
0: Well, Democrats do seem nationally to be running on an anti-Trump agenda. In your your particular race, you mentioned John Sununu, your opponent. He doesn't make that strategy easy because he used to be a never Trumper. He criticizes the trade war with Canada. He doesn't like Trump sending $5,000 checks out. He said it was a mistake to start the war with Iran without a strategy for the Strait of Hormuz. I mean, he has distanced himself in some ways from the president, though he is endorsed by Mr. Trump. How do you split that in the minds of the Republicans that you are trying to win over?
5: John Sununu has said it out loud. He said that this race is important to Donald Trump's agenda and to protect the gains that Donald Trump has made for the American people. Now, I don't know what those gains are, because if you're paying $1,000 to fill up your home heating oil tank, or $650 to put diesel in your car for every gallon, or housing costs that are through the roof, you're not feeling like you're winning right now. So the fact is, Donald Trump has said this, that pretend I'm on the ballot.
0: Yeah.
5: He's on the ballot through candidates like John Sununu, who will maintain his majority in the U.S. Senate, will make it harder for us to hold this administration to account, to address the culture of corruption in Washington, and fight to lower costs for New Hampshire families. So John Sununu stands with Trump in this campaign. He's been supporting his agenda. The fact is, the last time he was in office, he stood with George W. Bush for forever wars, privatizing Social Security and tax cuts for the rich. That didn't work for New Hampshire then, and he doesn't represent the kind of future we need to lower cost and get this economy working for everyone.
0: But if Democrats flip control of Congress, what specifically does the party want to do to stop Mr. Trump, as you just laid out? I mean, is that impeachment? Is that investigation?
5: Certainly there has to be accountability, and the American people deserve to know what's going on in the government, and any sort of corruption has to be rooted out. But we have to focus like a laser on the economic challenges that people are living right now. We have to put some wins on the board for workers in the middle class.
0: How do you do that?
5: We can do that by building on the success of the housing bill that we passed, to invest in the affordable housing stock that we need, to work to end this war and lower energy prices, to restore the cuts to health care that are kicking thousands of Granite Staters off of their health insurance and making it harder for people to access the care that they need. So we do have to focus with everything we've got on the affordability agenda that starts in January. And I think that's both a short, medium, and long-term strategy to take on the way this economy has been rigged and deliver results for middle-class families and workers.
0: You said restore cuts to health care. I think you mean in the enhanced premium subsidies. So you want more government spending on health care. Is that your platform?
5: I want New Hampshire families to be able to get a health care premium that makes sense for them, that will allow them to provide for their families. 17,000 folks in my state have dropped their insurance because of the failure to extend the ACA premium subsidies. Yeah. And we're looking at a huge cut with respect to Medicaid that's going to devastate our hospitals, health centers, and nursing homes, cynically timed to kick in just after this election. So it's a focus both on making the Affordable Care Act work, taking the insurance companies and pharmaceutical companies to account to lower prices, and making sure we're backstopping these cuts to Medicaid so that rural health care for people in underserved areas, doesn't get disrupted and, you know, destroyed by these MAGA cuts that were part of the big, beautiful bill last year.
0: Well, if Democrats do take control, there's also going to be that question of what is the unified vision for the party, and can you unify your party? There's been a lot of focus on ICE, Immigration and Customs Enforcement. You sponsored a bill that would redirect $75 billion in ICE funding to local law enforcement agencies. You say ICE needs reform. That's different from some of your Democratic colleagues who are saying disband ICE entirely, including just right next door in Maine, where Troy Jackson, who's running for Senate, says you got to break it up. Why is he wrong? Why is your approach the way to go?
5: Well, we have to be realistic. Donald Trump's going to be president for the next 2 years. We got to find every point of leverage we possibly can to rein in the disgusting abuses we have seen from ICE. From next door in Biddeford, Maine, to Minneapolis, to Texas, this is unacceptable to people in New Hampshire, and it's unacceptable to voters across the political spectrum. So we need accountability. We need to take back the extra money that they were given in that slush fund last year, $75 billion, with no strings attached by Congress, with no meaningful oversight. We need to make sure that ICE officers are conducting themselves like our trusted local law enforcement does, making sure that they're identified, that they have de-escalation training, that they have body cameras. All of that would be a step in the right direction. But the fact is, this is a nation of immigrants, and we have to make sure that we are going after the worst of the worst, criminals that are violating the law, while also respecting due process rights and making sure that immigrants are part of our extended American family. And people in New Hampshire support that, and I hope we can get to the point where we're talking about immigration reform that will allow immigrants to follow a path to work hard, to earn their citizenship, and to ensure that our businesses can benefit from that.
0: Right, and then you'd have to work with a Republican president on those things. Thank you very much for your time. We'll be back in a moment.
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0: For another perspective on artificial intelligence, we spoke Friday with Shyam Sankar, the chief technology officer for the software company Palantir. We spoke about how the rapidly advancing technology should be regulated. 50% of those polled by CBS say AI will create more problems than it solves. 29% say it'll solve more than it creates. And 21% just really don't know. Like 45% of Americans want the government to restrict use and development of AI. Is your position there should not be any guardrails at this moment?
6: No, not at all. That's not my position. I think the burden is absolutely on the technology industry to show the American people that there are real benefits to AI and not kind of ephemeral sort of benefits like it can help me schedule travel, but actually meaningful benefits that result in job growth and prosperity for the American people. I think one of the things that's really complicated in the current discussion is that there's an unseen force driving the narrative around AI safety. And it's really this millenarian doomsday cult meets messianic complex called effective altruism.
0: The other part of this argument would be the people who don't want guardrails are simply in it for commercial reasons. They want to keep selling chips or they just want access to market. So that would be the counter argument to the idea that, you know, what you're saying, which is an ideological opposition to guardrails.
6: Maybe we could just back up and who's on the side of no guardrails?
0: Well, when I want to get into the specifics here, because even just defining what guardrails is seems really complicated, and there's not even common agreement on that right now. But Jay Clayton, who is the new DNI and the new AI czar, said this week the focus is on control and monitoring of technologies with the potential to do harm. So what does that look like to you? Because it sounds like he's not even sure yet.
6: Well, I think there's a very clear view that we should be regulating the application of the technology. So if you're going to use this in medicines, you know, the FDA, we, as a republic, we have 250 years of rich laws and history on how to manage liability. Mm-hmm. I don't want to trivialize the metaphor, but, you know, if I buy a car and the car is defective, that's the car maker's problem. Mm-hmm. If I then use that car to go drive into my neighbor's house, that's my problem. And, you know, this sort of obfuscation, the narrative is this technology is a total difference of kind. I don't think so. I think it's a difference of degree.
0: Well, humans aren't in control of it, it would be a different kind.
6: No, humans are in control of it. Even if we look at the kind of salacious reporting around Hugging Face, the models did not do anything they were not instructed to do. You know, they were the real first, you have human error. They were not in a sandbox. They had access to the internet. It was a horrible cybersecurity configuration. Mm-hmm. Then from that perspective, they were asked to succeed at a specific benchmark, and they were not given constraints on how to do that. And they said, oh, the best way to succeed at the benchmark is to get the answers to the test and to do so.
0: So for that, who should take action to?
6: I think it's a defective product. Like if you
0: but
6: were
0: is
6: going
0: it up to
6: sell
0: the
6: that,
0: Justice Department to then bring suit, like on the programmers? Like who's liable for the technology not, you know,
6: The AI companies,
0: the
6: of course. In that specific case, it would be the AI companies. If another company had licensed that technology to use in another, in an application, and the product worked as expected, but you misused the product, then it would be you that are responsible for that.
0: Mm-hmm. So you believe that the existing laws on the books should be able to handle technology as it develops?
6: I think it is a massive running head start. I think the laws on the books speak to a lot of the current considerations. Might we need a few more things on the margin? Sure, but I think we'll figure that out as we go through it.
0: So let's talk about some of those things, because you were with the president when he summoned some of these AI leaders recently. And he asked them all to sign a pledge to implement robust internal controls, partner with an external auditor, and establish a committee to evaluate reports from auditors. That was Google, Anthropic, OpenAI, NVIDIA, Elon Musk. They all signed it. Palantir, your company didn't. Why?
6: Those accords were for companies that actually make AI models, which we do not. So,
0: but you helped to use them and build out platforms. Like you don't see a reason for constraints there?
6: We do have those constraints. In fact, that part of that's our entire business is how do you safely deploy these models in mm-hmm. specific use cases. We're just not a party that we weren't asked to be a party of the accord.
0: But you were there at that meeting.
6: I was.
0: So what happened? Like what was the conversation?
6: But the conversation was really an assertion that the American people expect AI to generate economic prosperity and to do so securely, and that we as companies have an affirmative obligation to deliver on exactly those things, and that we have existing laws to look at this, and that we should be all taking this quite seriously. It was a very productive conversation.
0: Because it sounded like the White House was saying something more should be done, and now you have this new AI czar, Jay Clayton, going out to Silicon Valley this week. He said he's launched this 120-day review of AI policy. What do you hope comes from that? Or is this another one of these like blue ribbon commissions that doesn't produce anything?
6: No, I think a lot will come up to it, which is really focus and energy and using the existing agencies and regulatory apparatus to make sure we're on top of this stuff and providing support where it's needed. I think one of the challenges, going back to my comments on effective altruism, is today the so-called independent research organizations that are overseeing this are not really independent. They have conflicts with the labs. They are made up of people with a singular worldview around effective altruism, looking for the doomsday scenarios. Mm. You know, you have evaluators who are essentially pointing a loaded gun at a target saying, I can't believe the gun worked, when they should really be saying, what guardrails do we have in place? Are these products working to the specifications designed, and what are the opportunities for misuse?
0: Don't you think within the current institutions there could be some sort of entity that oversees technology?
6: I think there's going to need to be an incident response and reporting regime that creates more visibility and transparency into what you're learning in the testing well ahead of product launches, that give visibility and transparency to the government of how people are doing it, implementing exactly the existing laws.
0: You have said recently that the war in Iran is the first major conflict where AI played a central role, particularly for targeting. Do you see risks for that?
6: Targeting is kind of this very salacious word. Really, targeting is a process. And if you think about the military operations, you know, the ability to execute 1,000 strikes in a single day would have taken 2 weeks of planning by 50 people before. And being able to do that with one person in 4 hours provides you a significant battlefield advantage against your adversaries. So it's really not about, you know, people jump immediately to something like AI picking the targets. That's mm-hmm. not what's happening. It's really given a set of effects that you want to create. I want to be able to take out the enemy's air defenses. Okay. What targets relate to that? Okay, how do I then push them through a process where I understand, are any of these targets on the no-strike list? Are any of these targets too close to civilian infrastructure?
0: Well, that goes to a broader argument about the elimination of some of the people who were involved in mitigating civilian impact from strikes. That was a Pentagon decision by Secretary Hegseth. And there were so many successful strikes in terms of the targeting in Iran, but there was also, as you know, this horrific one in Manav that killed at least 123 school children. Bloomberg reported some personnel relied too much on the AI in the Maven system made by Palantir using AI-enabled software. Have you determined what happened there?
6: Well, we should wait for the final report, but what I can say is that reporting is inaccurate.
0: The reporting from Bloomberg, you're saying,
6: is
0: inaccurate?
6: It's inaccurate. And actually, the likely cause is human error. And then and quickly following that, we actually built additional AI agents that did more checking. That's part of the process we don't own. But responding to the urgency of the moment, we built additional AI that actually double checks more of the work outside of the process that we own to ensure things like that couldn't happen again.
0: So you're suggesting it was outdated intelligence or human error that fed information into the computer system? Is that what you're saying?
6: Well, we should wait for the final report, but
0: That'll be released?
6: I don't.
0: The initial reports have been widely reported on, including by this network. Do you see a harm in that being made public soon, or is it helpful to what you say are improvements you want to make?
6: Well, I will defer to the department on the timing of how I have no control over that. But, yeah, I would love the truth to get out there.
0: Our full conversation's on our website and our YouTube channel. We'll be right back.
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0: Our Nora O'Donnell spoke to Secret Service Director Sean Curran for tonight's 60 Minutes. Here's a preview.
7: How would you describe the current threat environment in this country?
8: It's like we've never seen before. The threats on our full-time protectees are up just over 40% than they were last year. That's a massive increase.
7: Sean Curran is the 28th director of the United States Secret Service. He told us since January there have been 10,000 threats on the people they protect.
0: 60 Minutes airs tonight on CBS and Paramount Plus at 7 p.m. Eastern. As for us, we'll see you next week. For Face the Nation, I'm Margaret Brennan.
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11: Her staffers taking the Fifth Amendment. How about that? And her ringleaders getting immunity. Now, she has people taking the Fifth Amendment. Four people plus the guy who illegally did the server. You know, he put in the illegal server. So there are five people taking the Fifth Amendment, like you see on the mob, right? You see the mob takes the Fifth. If you're innocent, why are you taking the Fifth Amendment?
12: That was presidential candidate Donald Trump, Council Bluffs, Iowa, September 28, 2016, soon after Hillary Clinton aides invoked the Fifth Amendment to avoid testifying in a congressional hearing. Last week in Extreme Mortman, we heard the Fifth Amendment invoked in 11 notorious scandals and blockbuster hearings investigating practices in government and business. Now it's the Fifth Amendment invoked in congressional hearings investigating politics and sports. And we've got eight of them. Which highly anticipated, high-profile hearings ended up with a star witness invoking the Fifth Amendment? What language do they use? And what do members of Congress say about witnesses claiming Fifth Amendment privileges? Find out in part two of this special episode of C-SPAN's podcast, Extreme Mortman, as we remember 19 hearings during which the Fifth Amendment was cited, from the Joe McCarthy era to Anthony Fauci. Hear from over two dozen star witnesses, or more accurately, not hear from them, in Extreme Mortman. September 13, 2016, a House Government Reform Committee hearing on preservation of Hillary Clinton's emails. Three former Clinton aides refused to testify, but two specialists from the company that maintained the server after it was moved to a data center in New Jersey do appear at the hearing, and they assert their Fifth Amendment privileges. Two clips, first Republican Chairman Jason Chaffetz questioning Paul Combetta of Platte River Networks, followed by Ranking Member Elijah Cummings.
13: If I understand the email correctly, every single employee at PRN could have accessed some of the most highly classified national security information that has ever been breached at the State Department. Can you prove that no other individuals accessed this data or even passed it on to someone else?
14: On advice of counsel, I respectfully refuse to answer and assert my Fifth Amendment privilege.
13: Well, one last one here. Mr. Combetta, you're an IT guy who's paid by the Clintons. Generally, IT guys don't erase their clients' emails unless they're told to do so. So who told you to delete the emails?
14: On advice of counsel, I respectfully decline to answer and assert my Fifth Amendment privilege.
13: Mr. Cummings, do you have any questions?
15: Do you all plan to continue to assert your, Ms. Cabetta, Ms. Gordon, do you plan to continue to assert your Fifth Amendment rights? Is that your plan? Is that your plan?
14: On advice of counsel, I respectfully refuse to answer and assert my Fifth Amendment privilege.
15: And you, Ms. Gordon?
16: On advice of counsel, I respectfully decline to answer and assert my Fifth Amendment.
15: I'm not going to have any other questions since it's clear that you're taking the Fifth on it. But, and I can understand why you're doing what you're doing. We've had a case here before. We're answering a question or two. We then ended up in all kinds of litigation as to whether or not you had waived your Fifth Amendment privileges. And so I have nothing further. I do know that D.C. Ethics, since D.C. Ethics opinion that addresses the abuse of witnesses trying to take their Fifth Amendment privileges, and as a lawyer, I'm not going to be a part of that process.
12: And in the second clip, also from Platte River Networks, Bill Thornton.
13: Mr. Thornton, given the vulnerabilities identified by Datto, are you aware of any hacks of PRN's systems?
16: On the advice of counsel, I respectfully decline to answer and assert my Fifth Amendment constitutional privilege.
13: I'd like to just ask you one other question that I can't imagine has any implications on any criminal culpability or anything else to the, just a simple question, yes or no, and we'll, if you'll answer this one, we'll cut you loose here. Were you interviewed by the FBI?
16: On the advice of counsel, I respectfully decline to answer and assert my Fifth Amendment constitutional privilege.
13: You can't answer the question about whether or not you were interviewed by the FBI?
16: On the advice of counsel, I respectfully decline.
13: Mr. Cummings.
15: Again, as a member of the bar for 40 years, I'm not going to participate in this. I just think that when we bring witnesses here and we berate them, when we could do it in executive session or whatever, I think it would be unethical for me to do that. So I have nothing.
13: Given that the witness has indicated he does not intend to answer any questions out of respect for his constitutional rights, we will now excuse Mr. Thornton from the table.
12: 2 weeks later, it's Hillary Clinton versus Donald Trump, the first presidential debate moderated by Lester Holt, September 26, 2016. And which amendment comes up? The fifth one.
17: He also raised the issue of your emails. Do you want to respond to that?
18: I do. You know, I made a mistake using a private email.
19: That's for sure.
18: And if I had to do it over again, I would obviously do it differently. But I'm not going to make any excuses. It was a mistake, and I take responsibility for that.
17: Mr. Trump?
19: That was more than a mistake. That was done purposely. Okay, that was not a mistake. That was done purposely. When you have your staff taking the Fifth Amendment, taking the Fifth, so they're not prosecuted. When you have the man that set up the illegal server taking the Fifth, I think it's disgraceful. And believe me, this country thinks it's disgraceful. It really thinks it's disgraceful also.
12: By the way, 10 years later, July 29th, 2026, here's

0: to do that.
1: A month before Dr. Fauci testified, ActBlue CEO Regina Wallace Jones invokes the Fifth Amendment 22 times. It's a June 10th, 2026 House Administration Committee hearing. The investigation, allegations of foreign campaign donations to support Democrats running for federal office. Here's Republican Committee Chair Brian Steil.
2: Ms. Wallace Jones, in 2023, I sent you this letter with five straightforward questions with a goal of confirming that foreign funds are not in our elections and that ActBlue had adequate fraud prevention measures in place. You replied a month later with a four-page letter describing your fraud prevention policies and procedures that you had in place at ActBlue. But according to the New York Times, your response to this committee may have been false and misleading. Ms. Wallace Jones, when you signed this letter to me, did you believe that this letter was false and misleading?
3: On the advice of my counsel, I respectfully decline to answer this question pursuant to my Fifth Amendment rights under the Constitution.
2: Ms. Wallace Jones, before you sent this letter, did you believe, was it brought to your attention that this letter that you sent me was false and misleading?
3: On the advice of counsel, I respectfully decline to answer the question pursuant to my Fifth Amendment rights under the Constitution.
2: Well, I think it's important for everybody here to know that according to the New York Times, you've been aware for quite a while that the response you made was likely false or misleading. Did you ever consider correcting the record for this committee when it was brought to your attention that your letter to me was false and misleading?
3: On the advice of counsel, I respectfully decline to answer the question pursuant to the attorney-client privilege and my Fifth Amendment rights under the Constitution.
2: It's pretty interesting. So now you're following the advice of your legal counsel, but you didn't when they warned you that your letter to me was false and misleading.
1: Next, a quarter century earlier, March 1st, 2001, the House Government Reform and Oversight Committee. It's a hearing on presidential pardons granted in the final days of the Clinton administration, specifically the pardon of financier Mark Rich. The first witness, former Democratic National Committee Finance Chair Beth Dzoritz. Here is Republican Chris Shays.
4: My question is, at any time while you were discussing the Mark Rich pardon with President Clinton, did either you or the President mention Denise Rich's contribution to the Clinton Library or the Democrat National Committee?
5: Upon the advice of my counsel, I respectfully decline to answer that question, based on the protection afforded me under the United States Constitution.
4: Let me ask you this. Will that be your response to all our questions, or are those their specific subjects or persons you will not discuss and others you are willing to discuss with us?
5: So that will be my response to all questions.
4: Thank you, Ms. Dzoritz. I know it hasn't been easy coming here today, and we appreciate your informing the committee personally of your decision to assert your rights under the Fifth Amendment, even though your lawyer had done so earlier. In doing so, you show respect for our responsibility and our process.
1: And here's the Fifth Amendment from a political scandal involving Republicans. May 23, 2007, the House Judiciary Committee is investigating allegations that Monica Goodling, who worked for the Attorney General as White House liaison, inappropriately considered political and ideological affiliations in the selection and hiring of assistant U.S. attorneys. Here's Monica Goodling and Democratic Chairman John Conyers.
6: Ms. Goodling, let us begin. I will ask you, who made the recommendations to place on the list of the United States attorneys to be fired each of the nine U.S. attorneys who were in fact terminated in 2006?
7: Upon the advice of my counsel, I respectfully decline to answer the question based upon my Fifth Amendment right not to be a witness against myself and my Sixth Amendment right to rely on my counsel's advice.
1: But Monica Goodling is granted immunity and testifies and has this exchange with Virginia Democrat Bobby Scott.
7: The best I can say is that I know I took political considerations into account on some occasions.
8: Was that legal?
7: Sir, I'm not able to answer that question. I know I crossed the line.
8: What line? Legal?
7: I crossed the line of the civil service rules.
8: Rules, laws.

0: You cross the law on civil service laws. You cross the line on civil service laws. Is that right?
1: I believe I crossed the law lines, but I didn't mean to.
2: And now, asserting the Fifth Amendment in congressional hearings involving sports scandals. June 5th, 2018, a Senate Commerce Subcommittee is investigating sexual abuse of athletes. Former USA Gymnastics President Steve Penny is subpoenaed to testify regarding the sexual abuse of dozens of Olympic gymnasts who were under the care of former team doctor and convicted serial sex offender Larry Nassar. Here's Steve Penny and Subcommittee Chair, Republican Jerry Moran.
3: I'm going to begin with you, Mr. Penny. You were the CEO of USA Gymnastics from April 5, 2005 until your resignation on March the 16th, 2017. Is that correct?
4: Yes.
3: Former gymnastics doctor Larry Nassar was convicted of criminal sexual conduct with gymnasts, including members of the USA national team. My understanding is that you were first informed about this abuse on June 17, 2015. Is that correct?
4: Mr. Chairman, with respect to you and your question and the committee, I have been instructed by my attorney to assert my rights under the Fifth Amendment to the Constitution, which, according to the United States Supreme Court in Ohio versus Reiner, protects innocent men who otherwise might be ensnared by ambiguous circumstances where truthful responses of an innocent witness may provide the government with evidence from the speaker's own mouth with which it would somehow use against him. For that reason, and based upon the advice of my attorney, I must respectfully decline to answer your question.
3: Let me ask you this. After being informed about the abuse, you arranged for a private investigation. How did that private investigation come about? And then my understanding is that you waited 41 days to contact law enforcement. Is that correct?
4: Okay, Mr. Chairman, respectfully, I would like to answer your question. However, I've been instructed by my attorney to assert my rights under the Fifth Amendment to the Constitution, and based upon the advice of my attorney, I respectfully decline to answer your question.
2: And a second time the Fifth Amendment is cited in a sports hearing, March 17, 2005, the House Government Reform Committee. The hearing title, Restoring Faith in America's Pastime, Evaluating Major League Baseball's Efforts to Eradicate Steroid Use. Among the witnesses, the author of Juiced, Wild Times, Rampant Roids, Smash Hits, and How Baseball Got Big, right fielder and dominating power hitter Jose Canseco.
5: When I decided to write my life story, I was aware that what I revealed about myself and the game I played for a majority of my life would create a stir in the athletic world. I did know that my revelations would reverberate in the halls of this chamber and in the hearts of so many. My heart and condolences go out to those families who lost their children to use of steroids. Today, I commit myself to doing everything possible to assist them in conveying to the youth of America the dangers that using steroids will bring. After this hearing, I would be happy to work with them in whatever way I can to help convey to the youth of America the message that steroid use is unnecessary to be a great athlete and that they are harmful to use to those who take them. When first contacted by the committee, I was willing to cooperate in all aspects of the investigation. Unlike others, I have never refused to appear before this committee and assist them in this endeavor. However, due to the fact that I am on probation in Florida for events unrelated to baseball and steroid use, and due to clear evidence of the overzealous efforts of state prosecutors to make an example of me, I request immunity from this committee. I requested immunity from this committee. With immunity, I would be free to answer all questions posed by me by the committee without fear of my testimony would affect my probation. Without immunity, I cannot.
6: Thank you very much.
5: It has been represented that this committee has been called to get to the bottom of steroid use in baseball. It has been said that this meeting is not about prosecution or individual use. If that were true, granting immunity to me should not be an issue. Although I have nothing to hide, and although my answers to your questions will be helpful in resolving uncertainties and issues facing this committee, because of my fear of future prosecution for probation violations or other unrelated charges, I cannot be totally candid with this committee. And when appropriate, will invoke the protections offered me by the Fifth Amendment.
2: But no immunity was granted. Here is Republican Committee Chair Tom Davis.
6: Mr. Canseco, you are appearing voluntarily. And secondly, note that we tried to get immunity from, I talked to the Attorney General about it, and we were not unable to get it in the time schedules, unfortunately. But we thank you for your statement.
2: And now a bonus clip, actually two bonus clips, from the same event. In October 2017, the Writers Guild Foundation and Hollywood Progressive remembered members of the Hollywood film industry who were called by the House Un-American Activities Committee to testify on their suspected ties to communism. The event featured blacklist survivors, family members, and artists reading testimonies and statements from those subpoenaed during the hearings. The first clip reenacts an April 11, 1951 hearing. Chief Counsel Frank Taverner is questioning actor Will Gear. He was best known for his role as Grandpa Zeb Walton in The Waltons. In the clip, Frank Gear is played by his daughter and also an actor, Ellen Gear.
7: Were you a member of the Communist Party in 1942?
8: I stand on the grounds of the Fifth Amendment. Well, that might incriminate or degrade me. See, the word communist is an emotional, hysterical word of the day. It's much like the word witch in Salem.
7: Did you entertain at any meetings of the Communist Party or branches of the Communist Party other than the matters I have already referred to?
8: Oh, it's ancient history. I stand on the grounds of the Fifth Amendment.
7: On the grounds of the Fifth Amendment of ancient history?
8: Well, on the amendment, yes.
7: Since so much emphasis has been placed by you on the question of ancient history, are you a member of the Communist Party now?
8: I refuse to answer on the same grounds.
7: Ancient history?
8: No. Same grounds.
2: The second clip also is from that 2017 event, this time reenacting a June 12, 1956 House Un-American Activities hearing. Chief Counsel Richard Ahrens is questioning Paul Robeson, the son of a runaway slave, actor, singer, and civil rights activist. In this clip, Paul Robeson is played by renowned opera singer K.B. Solomon, who portrayed Paul Robeson in a one-man show. Being a defiant HUAC witness might have been Paul Robeson's greatest role.
9: This morning, the committee resumes hearings on the vital issue of the use of American passports as travel documents in furtherance of the communist conspiracy.
10: Now, applying for this passport in July of 1954, were you requested to submit a non-communist affidavit?
11: We had a long discussion with my counsel, who is in the room, Mr. Bodine, with the State Department about just such an affidavit. I was very precise, not only in the application, but with the State Department. Under no conditions would I sign such an affidavit. That is a complete contradiction of the rights of American citizens.
10: Did you comply with the requests?
11: I certainly did not and will not.
10: Are you now a member of the Communist Party?
11: Oh, please, please, please.
12: Please answer, will you, Mr. Robeson?
11: What is the Communist Party? What do you mean by that?
12: I ask that you direct the witness to answer the question.
11: What do you mean by the Communist Party? As far as I know, it is a legal party like the Republican Party and the Democratic Party. Do you mean a party of people who have sacrificed for my people and for all Americans and workers, that they can live in dignity? Do you mean that party?
10: Are you now a member of the Communist Party?
11: Would you like to come to the ballot box when I vote and take out the ballot and see? I invoke the Fifth Amendment.
10: Do you honestly apprehend that if you told this committee truthfully?
11: I do not desire to consider anything. It is none of your business what I would like to do, and forget it.
2: That's it for the special two-part episode of Extreme Mortman, The Fifth Amendment in Congress, 19 Notorious Scandals, and Blockbuster Hearings. But that's not all. you can find more on your own, more uses of the Fifth Amendment in congressional hearings. Just search the C-SPAN Video Library. And here's a tip. To claim Fifth Amendment privileges, as you no doubt picked up in the clips we played, a witness need not say any special combination of words. And an investigating committee may consider any reasonable indication as a witness's valid assertion of the privilege. Witnesses can use the words Fifth Amendment, but they don't have to. Which means more ways to search, and that means more ways to fun. For now, thanks for listening, and happy searching.

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1: 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Her book, Pachinko, was a National Book Award finalist and named one of the 100 best books of the century by the New York Times. Her latest book is American Hagwon. She joins our host, renowned author and civic leader David Rubenstein.
2: One of the things that's so interesting is to see world leaders care about ordinary people, because that's really who I write about. I don't write about powerful people. I write about ordinary people. I was really moved and touched by the fact that people who are so powerful, they don't have to read my book. And the fact that they did and then they shared it, it's very meaningful to me.
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0: Now to an Alaska gubernatorial debate hosted by Alaska Public Media in Anchorage on Thursday. There are four candidates running in a ranked choice general election. They are Democrat Jonathan Kreiss Tompkins, and then three Republican candidates, Bernadette Wilson, Dave Bronson, and Treg Taylor. Top issues discussed included public education, diversifying energy sources, and the value of bipartisanship. The Cook Political Report and Inside Elections both rate this race a toss-up.
3: Candidates, schools across the state have increased class sizes, cut programs, and closed their doors. Meanwhile, Alaska's students lag near the bottom of national rankings. How would you approach education in a way that's sustainable into the future? You have 45 seconds for this question, and we'll start with Mr. Taylor.
4: You know, my wife and I have been married 27 years. We have six kids, and they've all taken a different educational path based upon their individual personalities. So educational outcomes are a huge deal for my wife and I, and we've been heavily involved in that for a long time. One of the things is we got to stop solely focusing on the amount that we spend on education. That's the political football in Juneau every year. We got to start focusing our legislative talk and discussions around outcomes. And the reality is we know it works, right? We've seen states go from, in just a matter of years, from bottom of the pack to top of the rankings in the United States. Mississippi, for example. They passed what's called the Reeds Act. We passed a Reeds Act, too, but unfortunately, we pulled out accountability provisions, which means it's just a strong suggestion for our school districts.
3: And a 30-second follow-up for you, sir.
4: Yep.
3: Would you support a large increase in education funding if it meant more funding also for charter schools, correspondence schools, and other choice options like that?
4: Look, that conversation, I want to fund education to where we're going to be successful. But again, we got to start talking about outcomes. And we need to figure out how to get more money to teachers. When my wife graduated from Diamond High School in Anchorage, teachers were being paid 175% of the national average. Right now, we're at average or below average in Alaska. So we've got to get more funds to the teachers, more funds into the classrooms, and we got to start focusing on the basics of education. That's why putting the accountability provisions back in the Reeds Act is absolutely necessary to move this state forward.
3: Thank you, Mr. Taylor. And Ms. Wilson, we'll go back to the main question. How would you approach education in a way that's sustainable into the future? 45 seconds.
5: Yeah, absolutely. So I'll start with this first of all. I am tired of hearing, you know, a request for increased funding numbers that are completely arbitrary. Before any number gets put in front of this administration, you sure as heck better be able to tell me what results we're going to get for that. If you're going to tell me how many schools you can open up, how much you can reduce class size, that's great. But I want to know for results, what are we going to get? We are 48th, 49th, 51st, and 4th and 8th grade reading and math. Here's the deal. We need to end the discrimination and the income inequality that is happening in education. Right now, we are forcing kids into a one-size-fits-all system, even though we know it's failing them, because that's the area of town they live, because that's where their family can afford a home. Under this administration, we are going to work to make sure that we are using the latest and greatest AI technology to make sure that every single kid has an individualized learning plan.
3: Ms. Wilson, a 30-second follow-up for you as well, similar to Mr. Taylor. Schools are able to take advantage of economies of scale because they have many students in one place. So would you support spending more on education in order to offer this sort of more personalized and more customized approach to education that you talked about?
5: Again, if based off of what results can we get for it? So you tell me what results can we get, and then we'll talk about that. But to spend more money without saying, if you're going to put a number in front of me, then I want to know, are we going to improve our scores by 10%? Are we going to be in the top 100 districts in the country? What are we going to get for that amount of money? The minute that that question gets answered, you will have my attention on that. But until then, end the discrimination and the income inequality, and let's get these kids individualized learning plans for every single one of them.
6: Thank you, Ms. Wilson. Next, Mr. Brunson. How would you approach education in a way that's sustainable into the future?
7: Well, we simply confound too often, and even in this question, the notion of education funding and the actual education itself. We're rock bottom of all the states in fourth and eighth grade reading math. We are, and we shouldn't be there. In the 70s, we were at the top of the list. Our problem is now in the, for the funding of education, certainly I have committed to March 1st in the budget process to make sure the school funding for all the school districts is locked in. And then we can go on and debate all the other issues. But the question I have is the quality of education. What are we educating? We're indoctrinating in our public schools. We're not educating anymore. We need to teach our kids how to think, not what to think. And certainly when we teach them at times what to think, it's got to be traditional American values.
6: Thank you, Mr. Brunson. And as a 30-second follow-up as well, how would your administration help students learn how to think rather than what to think?
7: Well, it's a traditional liberal arts education. It's the education system and the theology of our education, or philosophy, I should say, of our education, that put a man on the moon, that educated the greatest generation, that did all the great things that we've accomplished in this country. We're rock bottom amongst many of the Western nations, and we're certainly in Alaska doing terrible compared to the other 49 states. At the end of the day, we know how to do this. We've done it. We've made a great country based on a great public education system that no longer exists.
6: Thank you, Mr. Brunson. And finally, Mr. Christ-Hopkins, how would you approach education in a way that's sustainable into the future?
8: I do not subscribe to the theory of education that the beatings will stop when morale improves. And Alaska public education has taken an absolute beating in the last 8 years under this governor through funding cuts and neglect of our public schools. If I am governor, I'm going to fully fund education. I'm going to forward fund education so school districts don't have to guess how much money they're going to have and fire teachers and then rehire them a couple months later, and going to give teachers a retirement so they actually have a future in the profession and are incented to stay in the classroom, whereas right now teachers are fleeing Alaska for other states where they have a future in the profession that they love.
6: Thank you, Mr. Christ-Hopkins, and a quick follow-up for you as well, 30 seconds. Why should Alaskans believe that more funding or forward funding, better retirement packages for teachers, the things you described, why should Alaskans believe that they will result in better performance for students?
8: I think any parent, any teacher is seeing that every day in the classroom. When you've got a teacher in South High School who's got 200 total kids across all of his classes, it's just crowd management. There's no ability to actually invest in the education of kids. I think we also want to have a constant improvement sort of mindset in our public schools. You can have both at the same time, provide adequate funding so teachers aren't managing crowds, and also constantly drive for excellence in the classroom.
6: Thank you, Mr. Christ-Hopkins.
9: A reminder that we want to hear from you, the audience. 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Or for those watching on TV or online, scan the QR code on your screen. It will take you to a live poll. We asked Alaskans to send us questions for the debate, and they responded with a range of nuanced questions. First up, here's Michael Latasser from Fairbanks.
10: That's across the board. How do you feel about having a statewide pension for state workers?
9: All right. Thanks to Michael for that question. And his question was, do you support a statewide pension for workers, or a pension for statewide workers? You'll have 45 seconds for this answer, starting with Ms. Wilson.
5: Yes, absolutely. So here's the thing. we just talked about this a little bit earlier today. If you go to back to a return to defined benefit, the estimate from the Reason Foundation is that it would cost the state more than $7 billion. So at the same time that we're telling Alaskans that we can't afford their permanent fund dividend, at the same time that we have this phony sales pitch that they need new taxes, I think the answer there is pretty clear. The state cannot afford the $7 billion. Here's the other thing I'll point out, that when you have a workforce that is leaving, we have nothing to show that that is directly related to a defined benefit plan.
0: Republican candidate for Alaska Governor Bernadette Wilson.
5: And so it doesn't show us that there is a link there. We see this across the country, that we're having a problem retaining people in those certain areas. But the other thing is this, if you did pass a return to defined benefit, no one can tell us how much it would actually improve.
9: Thank you, Ms. Wilson. Mr. Bronson.
7: Well, we're currently in debt for the previous defined benefit plan to the tune of $7.1 billion. We cannot add another $7 billion to that debt. But to the issue, does it actually retain our teachers or our public employees? The answer is not clear whatsoever. It is one of many factors. People leave the state for a lot of reasons. And I had the largest police department, the largest fire department in the state working for me. And we would do exit polling every time someone would leave. And it was crystal clear that the defined benefit plan was not the issue that made the difference. It was a lot of different factors. I don't like the weather. My wife wants to go home to be with parents. My husband got another job someplace else. Those are the issues that cause people to leave. So until we get those questions answered, we don't want to encumber the taxpayer with another $7 billion.
9: Thank you, Mr. Bronson. Mr. Kreis-Tompkins, do you support a statewide pension plan?
8: I do. And I think we owe it to our teachers, our state troopers, our other public employees. And I stand by my position as the pro-math candidate in the race. And the actuarial modeling on the bipartisan legislation.
0: Democratic candidate for Alaska Governor Jonathan Kreis-Tompkins.
8: Out of Juneau this year, and that went to the governor's desk only to be vetoed, showed that it would have no net liability to the state over the long term. And it is true that past defined benefit plans have created a liability for the state and are not responsible. And I would not support those. But this legislation, which has been highly vetted in Juneau, is actuarially and mathematically responsible, would not create an unfunded liability, would promote increased retention, which any state employee will tell you, any teacher will tell you, and I would support it.
9: Thank you, Mr. Kreis-Tompkins. Mr. Taylor, statewide pension.
11: No, I'm not in favor of a statewide pension. I'll tell you why. Every pension system that's ever gone into existence was supported by actuarial modeling, right? And they've all failed. Every place that this has been tried, it's resulted in the state being underwater. The other reason I don't like pensions is it traps the state employees. They have to stay in their job because they want to have a retirement. And my mother was a school teacher, and I watched her as she went from one school district to the next lose years on her retirement, have to work additional years just because she transferred from one school district to another. You know, there was a study done. Two of the biggest barriers to generational wealth are pension systems and renting. We got to do better for our employees. 401k is a great place to start.
9: Thank you, Mr. Taylor.
12: Candidates, gas supplies in Cook Inlet are likely to fall short of demand during the next governor's term or shortly thereafter. If the long-sought-after gas line is built, it would likely come too late to alleviate the short-term crunch. How would you address this impending crisis? You have 45 seconds to answer this question, starting with you, Mr. Bronson.
7: Well, this pending crisis or this pending gas shortage in the Cook Inlet, the numbers are this. There's 19 trillion cubic feet of gas in the inlet, 3 trillion. We use about $70 billion a year. The thing that we've got to focus on is more drilling, more wells in the basin in the interim until we get a 42-inch gas line, we hope, in the future. That's the solution. We need another jackup rig because the one rig that we have out there now is doing 30, 32, maybe 33 a year. We need another rig in the inlet, and that will solve the problem for the intermediate future. Long-term future certainly is a 42-inch gas line from the North Slope.
12: Thank you, Mr. Bronson. Mr. Kreis-Tompkins, you have 45 seconds.
8: I support an all-of-the-above energy strategy for Alaska, whether it's the rail belt or it's rural Alaska. In the short term for the rail belt, we have to incent maximum production out of the Cook Inlet Basin. And there are two independent companies, Hex and Bluecrest, that are doing great work. Hillcorp has been highly entrepreneurial in the basin. And I think it is appropriate for the state to do, as it is currently doing, and offer royalty relief to those producers from 12.5% to 3% royalty rate. as an incentive to maximize production. I think there's a promising drilling season coming up that can help bridge the gap. But in the bigger picture, in the medium and long term, we have to diversify energy sources on the rail belt. And that means natural gas. That also means hydro. That means wind. That means solar. That means anything that pencils that gives us a secure energy future.
12: Thank you, Mr. Christ-Tompkins. Mr. Taylor, how do you plan on addressing this crisis?
4: The difference between prosperity and decline is often measured in cents per kilowatt hour. So we've got to do better. We are a state that can power a continent, yet we're having trouble powering the rail belt. We've got to think big. That is why the Alaska Gas Line is so important for Alaska, $54 billion investment in our future. I fully support it. But until then, there is gas in the Cook Inlet. The problem is the capital cost for producing that gas is not justifiable based upon the limited customer base along the rail belt. And so state has to incentivize gas production and exploration in the Cook Inlet, and we can do that through tax breaks and help the equations pencil out for these businesses. We've got some great companies out there in the Cook Inlet that want to produce the gas that Alaskans need.
12: Thank you, Mr. Taylor. Finally, Ms. Wilson, you have 45 seconds.
5: Yeah, absolutely. So we do have gas in Cook Inlet, and we do need to incentivize so that we're not in the situation that we're in. But the reality is this. The reason that we're having an energy crisis in Alaska, the reason we have one of the highest costs of energy, is because we've been a terrible business partner to our oil and gas industries. We are the reason that we have higher costs of doing business here. The minute that someone turns around, Hillcorp came in, saved our bacon, we turn around and JKT wants to jack up their taxes. We don't exactly have a whole lot of people lining up to build a gas line. I absolutely support a gas line. I'm very proud of the work that our congressional delegation, along with our president, has done for a gas line. And I can tell you, under this administration, we are going to continue that work. JKT signed a letter to Nancy Pelosi saying that he wanted to get to 100% renewables.
12: Thank you, Ms. Wilson.
6: Following the devastation from ex-Typhoon Halong, Governor Mike Dunleavy indicated that natural disasters like these may just be part of Alaska's future, a part of regular life here. How will you make sure that Alaskans are safe from these increasingly dangerous storms? You'll have 45 seconds to answer this question. We'll start with Mr. Christ-Tompkins.
8: I think it comes to intergovernmental cooperation. And sadly, I think we should expect more of these kinds of natural disasters, whether in western Alaska or elsewhere. In my part of Alaska, in southeast Alaska, we've seen several fatal landslides, one of which killed one of my high school classmates. And the state needs to up its game and have more of a response capacity. I think lessons learned from Typhoon Halong as well as Typhoon Murbach is the state has to have pre-wired coordination with the federal government, whether that's military, FEMA, but also tribal partners, especially in rural Alaska. And the state should invest in sort of scenario planning disaster response so that when disasters actually strike, the state is ready.
6: Thank you, Mr. Christ-Tompkins. Mr. Taylor, same question to you.
4: Yeah. I think that the answer is you got to be able to work with the communities, pre-plan, have a pre-plan for what you're going to do when these things happen. Look, life, there's calamities in life. Wherever you live, if you're not in Alaska, you're California, there's earthquakes, there's other things that happen, right? So we just got to be prepared. You know, our National Guard and our emergency response as a state has been pretty excellent. We do a great job. So we got to keep supporting those efforts, keep funding those efforts. And then I think the next part is about
0: Republican candidate for Alaska, Governor Treg Taylor.
4: Security. You know, we are cut off from the world in the event of a major earthquake, right? And so we need to have the food resources here. We need to grow more food resources here so that Alaskan families have something on the table in the event that we're waiting for aid from the lower 48 in the event of a major disaster.
6: Thank you, Mr. Taylor. Ms. Wilson.
5: Yes, well, first of all, shout out to all of our National Guard members across the state that do an incredible job protecting us. They've done an incredible job when it comes to recovery throughout any number of disasters that Alaska has had. Absolutely, we need to get into the communities. We need to work with the different tribal governments and get more involved with them. We absolutely need to work with the federal government so that we can make sure that we are better prepared to address those situations on the ground so that we can make sure that in the event that they do strike, that we are getting people back into their homes as quickly as possible, that we're avoiding the disruption that comes with kids that have been pulled out of school and pulled out of their communities, because we know inevitably these disasters are going to keep happening.
6: Thank you, Ms. Wilson. Mr. Bronson.
7: Well, first, I want to compliment Governor Dunleavy and his administration for how they handled Halong. It was a terrible storm for a lot of people. Nearly over 2,000 of those folks wound up in Anchorage for a short period of time, or sometimes a long period of time, as they tried to survive that episode. The Department of Military Affairs, the Air National Guard, the Alaska National Guard. I'm a lieutenant colonel, retired out of the Alaska Air National Guard. That is a great organization, both of them, the Army and the Air National Guard. They were prepared, and the focus is to make sure the experts in those organizations have the resources, have the funding to do what they need to do. It's being prepared for the emergency, because you can't stop the emergency from coming.
6: Thank you very much, Mr. Brunson.
12: Pollock is Alaska's largest fishery by volume. Many Alaska fishermen say the industry is responsible for excessive salmon bycatch. Would this be a priority of your administration? And if so, how would you address it? You have 1 minute to answer, and we begin with Mr. Taylor.
13: Yeah, you know, my fish policy is Alaskan fish belong to Alaskans first, right? And because this issue has been so contentious, I've not taken any money from the trawling industry. And it's that just makes any decision that I make that people know that I'm trying to put Alaskans first with those decisions. What we can't have is we can't allow the destruction of habitat, one. We can't allow one user group to benefit at the detriment of all other user groups. So those are kind of my policy perspective. So what I'm going to do is I'm going to put Alaskans on representing us, or recommend to the Secretary of Commerce, Alaskans that are going to put Alaska first. And with deference to all user groups, protecting all user groups, not just commercial fishermen. And that's in the North Pacific Fisheries Council, right? We control that council. We have a majority of the seats on that, and so we should be, if we act with one voice, we can do always what is right for Alaska, not simply what Washington and Oregon want to happen in Alaskan waters with Alaskan fish.
12: Thank you, Mr. Taylor. Ms. Wilson, you have 1 minute.
5: Yeah, absolutely. So we very much need to have a conversation in this state about, for example, the Amendment 80 fleets that are dragging the bottom of the ocean floor. These are the very large vessels, of course, most of them based out of Seattle. We need to make sure that midwater trawlers are indeed fishing midwater. We need to talk about putting observers on boats and having more accountability when it comes to that conversation. I can tell you that as governor, I have made the commitment several times throughout this campaign to make sure that as we are appointing to Board of Fish, as we're appointing to all these different organizations that have a say there, my commitment to you is to make sure that these are individuals that do not have a conflict of interest, to make sure that we do indeed have equal representation across all of the different industries. That may very well mean that on the Board of Fish, we need to expand the number of seats that we have. This is a critical issue for Alaska that has been for far too long very much overlooked.
12: Thank you, Ms. Wilson. Mr. Bronson, would excessive salmon bycatch be a priority of your administration, and how would you plan to address it if so?
7: Well, it's a high priority to this campaign. It will be a high priority in my administration. I've taken a lead on this for many months on the issue of trawling. I came out early and says I won't take money from the trawlers, and I have
0: Republican candidate for Alaska Governor Dave Bronson.
7: The issue of the day is that we simply take too many fish, and we certainly waste too many fish. We drag the bottom with our nets. Even the midwater trawlers say they don't. They're saying 4 to 8%. It's actually sometimes 80 to 90% that they're dragging the bottom. We're damaging an ecosystem that's absolutely essential to our fish culture. At the end of the day, we're losing our culture upriver because we're taking too many fish, whether it's bycatch or whatever, in saltwater. And there's environmental impacts, sure, that come in water temperature, but now the indications of the water temperatures are cooling. And we may be getting more fish, but we've got to control, we've got to push the buttons that we can push at this time to limit the take on the high seas so that the folks in the rivers get their share of fish.
12: Thank you, Mr. Bronson. Mr. Kreis-Tompkins, you have 1 minute.
8: I was on the Kuskokwim River this last weekend, and it's heartbreaking to spend time. I was in Akiak, Akiachuk, Kwitlik, and talk with folks in villages who rely on a subsistence way of life to not have access to salmon. And bycatch is a factor. Changing ocean conditions is a factor. But the fact of the matter is the state needs to prioritize the resource for Alaska residents and Alaska communities. And as a legislator, and I think as probably the only candidate in this race, I would regularly attend North Pacific Council meetings. I would regularly advocate for reduced bycatch of Chinook and Chum and Halibut. I authored multiple sign-on letters to reduce Chinook, Chum, and Halibut bycatch caps. I authored multiple ADN op-eds. I have a record I'm proud of in bycatch reduction. I've walked the walk. And if I'm elected as governor, That will be the policy of the state of Alaska to reduce bycatch and prioritize Alaska's fisheries resources for Alaskans and Alaska communities.
12: Thank you, Mr. Kreis-Tompkins.
9: Let's hear another question from Alaskans. This is from Anchorage Youth Vote.
14: Hello, my name is David Pack. I'm a student at Polaris K-12, and I'm also part of Anchorage Youth Vote. Today, my question is, what are your top three plans to keep young people in the state?
9: All right, candidates, you will have 45 seconds to answer the Youth Vote question, starting with you, Ms. Wilson.
5: Yeah, absolutely. So I can tell you this, right in the high school level, we need to bring back our vocational schools and our technical schools so that when kids are graduating right out of high school, you already have the basic skills that are there and that are necessary. At the collegiate level, we need to be investing in our programs where we know we're driving, where we're going to need the workforce. When you look at our additional education programs, I've talked a lot about, for example, the CDL program here in Alaska, one that's very near and dear to my heart. Right now, if a student wants to go get their CDL, they have to wait months to get into a school. Then they have to spend weeks there. Sometimes it's costing $10,000, $15,000, depending on where they're at. So we need to be talking about how we're going to provide these vocational and educational opportunities, how we can get infrastructure and development so that we have a state where you want to live.
9: Thank you, Ms. Wilson. Mr. Bronson, you have 45 seconds.
7: Well, as our students choose what they want to do, whether it be in the trades, which are absolutely critical, and small fortunes will be made in the trades in the future because they're so valuable, we need to focus our education on getting kids into the trades, not just into college. But the important thing, the reason we know they're not coming back is they can't afford to live here. And that's a lot of that is imposed by government because of government interruption into business. Greater taxation of business drives people out of the state because it drives up the cost of business. Greater taxation drives up the cost of living so people can't afford to come back. We need to drive down the cost of homes, and we need to create more jobs, good paying jobs, good union trade, journeyman level jobs. If we do that, I think we will get through this quite well.
9: Mr. Kreis-Tompkins, 45 seconds.
8: Cost of living is front of mind for me, and I think most of all for people of my generation, for people younger than my generation, it's housing. And right now, you've got to basically win a lottery to be able to afford a home in Alaska, and we need to unleash a housing building boom across the state. Houses of all kinds, apartment buildings, single-family homes, trailers, prefab, modular, accessory dwelling units, you name it. More houses everywhere faster. And that increased supply will drive down the cost. I think we've got to address childcare, another similar problem where there's not enough childcare to go around. The scarcity drives cost. And lastly, economic opportunity. Support entrepreneurs, support new businesses in Alaska.
9: Thank you. Mr. Taylor, 45 seconds.
13: No, I appreciate that. No, David's question gets at the heart of why I'm running for governor. I'm running for governor to make the changes necessary for Alaska to reach its full potential. And to give our kids and grandkids the opportunity to build their lives here, and he's absolutely right. We're losing Alaskan families. We're losing our young folks. So we need to do three things real quickly. One, we need to align our K-12 education with the workforce needs that Alaska has, right? There is no reason why you should not be able to graduate from high school and enter immediately into the workforce making a living good wage. The other thing is we need to get our economy moving again. We do that by accessing the vast resources that God has blessed the state with. And then we got to bring the cost of living down. And the big lever that we can pull on cost of living is affordable, reliable energy.
9: Thank you, candidates. Let's check in on what viewers and listeners are listing as their top priorities in our live poll. If you haven't taken that poll yet, please do so. To take it, go to alaskapublic.org/poll. That's alaskapublic.org/POLL. Or if you're watching on TV or online, scan the QR code on your screen.
0: A debate between the four candidates running in a ranked choice general election for Alaska governor.
9: And it looks like what we have so far is 40% of respondents are listing education as their first priority. And there's a 23% for the economy and 23% for climate change. So that's where we're at right now.
12: Candidates, we've entered an era where the other side is not only wrong, but evil. How do you personally perceive the other side, and how would you work to show Alaskans that compromise is possible? You'll have 45 seconds to answer. We'll start with you, Mr. Bronson.
7: Well, throughout this campaign, I look at this, I have no enemies, I have opponents. I've come to like Jonathan very much. We've spent a lot of time together on this campaign trail, sat down and had coffee a couple times together. I think this is an example of how we can work together across the aisle, because there's a big divide between Jonathan and I. I'm a man of the right, and he's definitely a man of the left. But we can work together, and I look forward in Juneau to going down and working with a 50-50 legislature. I didn't have that at the assembly. I had a 10-2 against me or a 9-3 against me, but you know, we still got things done. We agreed about 70% of the times. We still paved our roads. We still built the things we needed to build, and we got things done.
12: Thank you, Mr. Bronson. Mr. Kreis-Tompkins?
8: I think compromise is a virtue and not a dirty word, and part of the reason Juneau has become so dysfunctional is the inability to work across party lines and compromise. And I have a lot of respect for Dave. We can respectfully disagree on issues, and we can respect each other as people and as fellow Alaskans. And that's very much my mindset in public service and if I'm governor. And as an example of respectful disagreement, I'd say I'm a man of the middle, perhaps. But we can maybe agree to disagree on that as well. But ultimately, I think we need that climate of civility in Juneau where people can disagree agreeably. And I think if we can restore that climate of civility and compromise, we can solve some of the big problems facing Alaska.
12: Thank you, Mr. Kreis-Tompkins. Mr. Taylor, you have 45 seconds.
13: Yeah, this isn't a philosophical answer for me because I've done it. During the 4.5 years that I was the attorney general, I successfully worked across the aisle. We successfully passed legislation to hold drug dealers responsible for drug overdose. They now get a sentence of murder. A charge of murder, and it all comes down to treating people with dignity and respect, and then also focusing on what you have in common. We probably agree on 70% about how to move Alaska forward. Let's focus on that, build up some trust with each other. And I'll also point out, I worked successfully so well with the Democrats in the lower 48 that were attorneys general that PBS did a special about us because they were amazed that we were able to work together with each other and get things done on behalf of our states.
12: Thank you, Mr. Taylor. Finally, Ms. Wilson, how do you perceive the other side and how do you work to show that compromise is possible?
5: All right, well, apparently this is a question everyone's going to brag about, how well they can sing kumbaya with each other. But here's the deal. How has that worked for you? We've been told that we need to just go have another cup of coffee or we need to go have another cocktail together. You've had bipartisan coalitions in the House and in the Senate. How has that worked for you, Alaska? Are you any better off today than you were 10, 20, or 30 years ago? We can talk about bipartisan coalitions, and JKT can talk about how he's going to build a coalition that's Republican and Democrat. Here's the reality. He sponsored on the record a state income tax, said that it was one of the most important votes they ever took as a legislature. He signed a letter to Nancy Pelosi saying we need to go to 100% renewables. Coffee and cocktails isn't going to do it.
12: Thank you, Ms. Wilson.
7: I'm gonna take a rebuttal on that if I can.
9: 30 seconds.
7: Okay, we haven't been going down there and singing kumbaya. That's the point. The governor and the legislature have not been getting along down there. And Jonathan and I, opposite sides of the political spectrum, agree you still need to go down there and work with the other. Everyone's tired of this fighting and this screaming and hollering at each other, as am I. You've got to go down there and guess what? Compromise sometimes has to happen or we're stalemated. When you don't compromise, you don't get a gas line. When you don't compromise, you don't get roads to resources. That's why we're in this mess. It's fighting like this that causes the problem.
9: Thank you, sir. You'll have to leave it there.
12: Ms. Wilson.
5: Thank you.
9: You like rebuttal?
5: Yeah, so I'll tell you, I'll give you a guarantee you don't get a gas line. You don't get a gas line if you send a Democrat into your governor's seat. That's what guarantees that you don't get a gas line. And I want you to know right now, Alaska, if I am the last person standing between you and an income tax, then absolutely I will. I am up for that battle. I do not want a governor that's going to concede the fight before they even get started. If you are not prepared to go down there to battle, to fight against a Hillcorp tax, to fight for a permanent fund dividend, and to fight like hell to make sure that our kids get a better education, sit down in the back of the room.
8: I'll take a rebuttal.
9: 30 seconds.
8: So if you've liked the last 8 years of Governor Dunleavy, you have a very clear option for 4 more with Ms. Wilson. If you like the last 8 years, you can get 4 more, and it's a very clear and easy choice on the ballot. But the kind of dysfunction and record-breaking legislatures for most number of vetoes, I don't think Alaskans want any more of that. And we need to be able to work together to find common ground, to bridge where there's disagreement, and that's what's going to move Alaska forward.
6: Candidates are... I'm sorry, Ms. Wilson.
5: Absolutely. I will most certainly respond to that.
9: One.
5: And I'll go back to, you know what? You look at this, what is at stake right now. Jonathan, you've sponsored that state income tax, that letter to Nancy Pelosi, you know, mandating, essentially, you might as well be mandating blackouts. Right now, my team right now in live time, if you go to our social media pages, check us out on X, go to our Facebook page. Right now we are posting the letter that JKT signed to Nancy Pelosi. Right now we are posting that vote that he took and the statements he made on an income tax.
6: Thank you very much, Ms. Wilson. Candidates, we'll move on to another question. The United Way recently released a report that found nearly 40% of employed Alaskans cannot afford basic needs. This number is much higher in some areas of the state than others. Can the governor of Alaska help make life here more affordable? And if so, what would you do to help relieve the financial pressure on families? You'll have 45 seconds to answer this question. We'll start with Jonathan Christ Tompkins.
8: I think it's tackling the drivers for cost of living head on. And we've already talked about housing. I'm a huge pro-housing person. We need to make it easier to build housing, streamline regulations, adjust zoning and permitting so that more housing of all kinds can be built. Energy, I'm an all-of-the-above energy person. That includes renewables, wind and solar. That includes hydro. That includes natural gas. Anything that pencils and can drive down the cost. So that's another major cost of living driver. I've mentioned childcare for young families. Right now, childcare in Alaska, if you've got kids, it costs more than your mortgage if you're lucky enough to have a mortgage. So the state has to address all of those issues head on. There are a lot of policy levers the state can pull to reduce the cost of living.
6: Thank you, Mr. Christ Tompkins. Mr. Taylor.
13: Yeah, I mean, the big driver, one, you got to reduce cost of living, right? And you do that, the biggest lever you pull is affordable, reliable energy. That's why the gas line project is so essential. Not only does it provide 5,000 jobs throughout the construction, but it provides 1,000 full-time jobs thereafter. And these are good-paying jobs. And that's the second thing you got to do, right? And I'm an all-above energy person, right? We got to pursue all these. We have to think big. So Susitna-Wantana Dam could provide 50% of the energy that the Alaska Rail Belt needs. The other thing is you've got to grow the economy. You have to give these families economic opportunities with great-paying jobs. And one of the ways you do that is through permitting and regulatory reform. You have to make Alaska a business-friendly environment. The state should be partnering with business, not antagonistic to business.
0: A debate between the four candidates running in a ranked choice general election for Alaska governor.
5: Absolutely. So we need to reduce the cost of energy for sure in this state. You know, we've talked a lot about the gas line. There's any number of good energy projects here in Alaska. We talk about reducing the cost of housing and the importance of bringing good paying jobs in, which most certainly links arms with our oil and gas industry 100%. I can tell you that under this administration, day one via executive order, we are going to implement a shot clock when it comes to permitting so that when businesses want to come into Alaska, they know exactly what is the timeline for when you're going to get your permit. We will work with the federal government to make sure that you can plan labor investments, equipment, where will it be placed, financial investments, because the reality is we've got to get these projects off the shelf if we're going to have a thriving economy. They've sat on the shelf for decades.
6: Thank you, Ms. Wilson. Mr. Bronson, 45 seconds.
7: Well, first, before you can come to a solution for something, you got to find out where you got here. And quite frankly, we were here because too many national and presidential administrations, especially the most recent one, has stifled development. And when you stifle development, that means you're stifling capital, large capital projects, roads to mines, gas lines, pipelines, things like that. And that's why, and it's through the environmental rules and all the restrictions the federal government places on us. We have got to work now with a new administration, the Trump administration, love him or hate him, but he's been the best president we've ever had for development of this in this state. Because we've got to pay the bills, and we do that by developing, by having private enterprise develop our resources for them. We've got to stop attacking the Hillcorps and the Glen Farms of the world.
9: All right. Thank you, candidates. We'll now feature some lightning round questions before we get to closing comments. For these, candidates will have 15 seconds to answer. Will starts us off.
12: Thanks, Lori. Candidates, who will you rank number two on your ballot? We start with Mr. Taylor.
13: I'm going to rank Dave Bronson as number two.
12: Thank you, Mr. Taylor.
13: But you need to rank everybody in order for this to work. If you want a conservative in office, you have to rank Bernadette, you have to rank me, and you got to rank Dave. Otherwise, you're going to have an income tax, a sales tax, and increased taxes on industry.
12: Thank you, Mr. Taylor. Ms. Wilson?
5: You know what? I enjoy both of my Republican counterparts, so I'm not going to attempt to influence their second place vote.
12: Thank you, Ms. Wilson. Mr. Bronson?
7: I'm going to vote for Trey number two, but I would like to say rank one, two, three, or get my friend JKT. We do have to rank one. The math is crystal clear in this. If Republicans rank, we win.
12: Thank you, Mr. Bronson. Mr. Kreis-Tompkins?
8: Well, given that I'm not a Republican in this race, I don't want to meddle in the intra-Republican ranking, but I will be ranking myself and Zach Johnson, my running mate, who's a lifelong independent and an Anchorage Assembly member and Marine Corps veteran, as number one.
12: Do you have a number two?
8: Right now, I'll take the fifth on that and just be focusing on my number one ranking.
12: Thank you, sir.
13: Can I have a rebuttal on this?
12: Sure.
13: Yeah, I think this highlights exactly why we need to get rid of ranked choice voting, because the Democrats game the system. They realized with two Democrat candidates on the ballot, it was almost impossible for a Democrat to win. So they stacked the odds in favor of JKT. That is why, unfortunately, we've got to play the ranked choice voting game, and that is why it is so essential. If you support Bernadette, you have to rank Dave and I, or she will not win. If you support Dave, you have to rank Bernadette and I,
7: That's right.
13: He will not win. If you like me, which all of you out there do, you've got to rank Bernadette and Dave, or I will not win.
12: Sir.
6: Candidates, besides your budgets, what's the first bill you would introduce in the legislature? We'll start with you, Ms. Wilson.
5: I can tell you that day one of this administration, I talked about implementing a shot clock. I can tell you that under this administration, immediately, we will be rolling back all of the arbitrary regulations that are on the books. We are going to introduce legislation to do away with automatic voter registration with the permanent fund dividend.
6: Thank you, Ms. Wilson. Mr. Bronson.
7: First bill will be a bill that I will work with the legislature on regulatory reform, and secondly will be election reform.
6: Thank you, Mr. Bronson. Mr. Kreis-Tompkins, first bill.
8: The first bill I'll introduce will be a bill to fully fund and forward fund education, and we'll make sure that that bill passes the legislature and gets signed by me on the desk of the governor by March, so that for the first time in decades, school districts have certainty for education funding.
6: Thank you, Mr. Kreis-Tompkins. And Mr. Taylor, what's the first bill you'd introduce?
13: Yeah, my first bill is about education as well. It's going to be forward funding education, and it's also going to be putting the accountability provisions back into the READS Act. Right now, we have a strong suggestion of a program that works. We need to actually put the accountability behind it so we can rise to the top of the rankings in the United States and do our families that service.
9: All right. Thank you. It is time now for closing comments. Candidates, you'll have 1 minute for your final comments. And we did draw numbers earlier. Mr. Taylor, you'll start us off.
13: Yeah, thank you. No, our next governor needs to be able to fight for Alaska, but also work across the aisle. And I'm a proven fighter on behalf of Alaska. As Alaska's chief prosecutor, I worked very hard and helped drive crime to 40-year lows. As your attorney general, I fought back against the 70 executive orders of Biden trying to shut down Alaska and our way of life, and I won. I defended a parent's ability to choose their child's education. I defended the Willow Project, which provided lots of good-paying jobs to Alaskans. I repeatedly defended our right to bear arms, and I beat back Biden's COVID vaccine mandates on behalf of Alaskans. Now, I have also worked successfully across the aisle. I was unanimously elected by the Democrat and Republican attorneys general to chair the Attorney General Alliance. And together, we worked very successfully. I worked with Democrats to hold Big Pharma responsible for the opioid epidemic, and I received over $100 million to deal with addiction recovery in Alaska. We successfully pushed for better parental controls with social media.
9: Thank you, sir.
13: Thank you.
9: We'll have to leave it there. Ms. Wilson, you're next.
5: Absolutely. So as we sit up on the stage tonight, we're talking about so many of the same problems and concerns facing Alaska that you've discussed with multiple gubernatorial candidates in the past. The question is, in roughly 26 days, what will we do differently this time so that we're not having these same conversations? This is the time of year where everyone's making big promises. And really the question that each of you is trying to figure out is who's full of crap and who can actually deliver. I would really urge you to consider the job that Congressman Begich has done. That man has delivered for Alaska in a very big way. Everywhere I go, people tell me, Bernadette, Governor Hickel was one of the greatest governors Alaska ever had. How do we get that back? Both of those men came from outside government. They've signed the front of a paycheck. They knew the ups and downs of business. Governor Hickel, one of the greatest, had never been in political office. The reality is history, both past and present, answers the question of who can deliver. Thank you, Alaska. This is our moment to rise.

0: K-12 education has been driven into the ground. Energy and electricity prices are spiraling, and there's no leadership to solve the crisis. And there's not been a single balanced budget that's been introduced by this governor. If you want to start fixing what is broken in Alaska, you should vote for me and Zach. If you want a bipartisan, high-energy problem-solving approach, you should vote for me and Zach. If you want to put the Dunleavy era in the rearview mirror for Alaska and rediscover hope and optimism for our state's future,
1: vote
0: for me and Zach on November 3.
1: I'll leave it there, Mr. Bronson. You have 1 minute.
2: Well, to lead this state forward through all the great opportunities we have going forward and the challenges that we've spoken of here, you're going to need experience. And that there's three folks up here on this podium that have experience. There is one that brags that she does not. There's three folks up here who have their personal house in order, that pay their personal bills. There is one that does not. However, three people on this podium share a common conservative worldview. And Jonathan doesn't share that worldview. But we share many, if not all, the same objectives. It's how you're going to get to those goals, how you're going to work towards them, is what's going to determine the difference between Jonathan's a great guy, but we're on different sides of the political spectrum. Some of us are on the same sides, but we have our personal house in order, our personal financial affairs in order. It's going to take experience to lead forward, someone who is willing to work with the legislature, not fight against them.
1: All right, thank you. Let's take one more quick look at our poll results. Or maybe we'll just close out for this evening. Oh, there's our poll. Thank you. We have 35% who are voting in favor of education, 10% are concerned about healthcare, 7% are concerned about the PFD in the budget, 19% are calling for climate change. All right. Thank you to our candidates, our reporters, Eric Stone and Will Courtney. That concludes debate for the state for Alaska's next governor. We'll be back next Wednesday, October 14th, for the U.S. House. Thanks for joining us this evening. I'm Lori Townsend for Alaska's News Source and Alaska Public Media. Thanks for joining us tonight. Good night.
3: An Alaska gubernatorial debate hosted by Alaska Public Media in Anchorage on Thursday. There are four candidates running in a ranked-choice general election. You just heard from those candidates. They are Democrat Jonathan Kreis Tompkins, and then three Republican candidates, Bernadette Wilson, Dave Bronson, and Treg Taylor. The Cook Political Report and Inside Elections both rate this race a toss-up. 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
8: C-SPAN's America's Book Club programming is brought to you by the cable, satellite, and streaming companies that provide C-SPAN as a public service and is supported by the John D. and Catherine T. MacArthur Foundation and the Ford Foundation. From the nation's iconic libraries and institutions, America's Book Club takes you on a powerful journey of ideas, exploring the lives and inspiration of writers who have defined the country in conversation with civic leader and author David Rubenstein.
9: As a young boy growing up in Baltimore, I went to my local library and was inspired to read as many books as I could. Hopefully people will enjoy hearing from these authors and hopefully they'll want to read more.
8: Now, from the Anderson House in Washington, D.C., best-selling author Min Jin Lee, the winner of several prestigious book awards. Her book, Pachinko, was a National Book Award finalist and named one of the 100 best books of the century by the New York Times. Her latest

0: Let me welcome everyone. We are here today to have a conversation with Min-Jin Lee, an accomplished novelist. We're going to talk about her latest book and a lot of her other books. And we're doing this from a historic place called Anderson House. For those that haven't been here before, Anderson House was built in the early part of the 20th century by Lars Anderson and his wife, Isabel. And it was the time that it was built, the second largest residence in Washington, D.C., second only to the White House. And they used it to entertain people here. He was a former diplomat. This house currently is owned by the Society of the Cincinnati, which is composed of people who are legacy descendants of officers of the Revolutionary War. Now, I am an honorary member of this society, although there were no generals or colonels named Rubenstein, I think, in the Revolutionary War. But I was made an honorary member a few years ago, and I'm very pleased that the people that operate this, the Society of Cincinnati, have let us use this historic house. It has now 53 rooms, 44,000 square feet, 14 bedrooms for members to stay at, and it has one of the greatest collections of memorabilia from George Washington. In fact, a big reminder there of George Washington. So, Min-Jin Lee, thank you very much for being here. You are an accomplished novelist, but you came to this from an unusual background. You're a corporate lawyer.
1: I am a corporate lawyer, yes. My sins have been revealed, yes.
0: So why would you want to leave the exciting world of being a corporate lawyer to be a novelist when corporate law is so exciting?
1: Actually, you know, I did like being a corporate lawyer, and I had a lot of friends, but I was only a corporate lawyer for 2 years. And the problem that I had was that I was a very good low-level lawyer, which means that if you were my partner and you had me staffed on your deal, I was the kind of kid who would just eat boxes and boxes of paper. I would look at over every single page, and then I would create, you know, like a two-page memorandum, give it to you, and you'd just say, good job, go to the next deal. Okay. So this would just continue until the point where I broke. And I just realized I couldn't do it anymore because when I was younger, I had a liver disease. And I knew that in my 20s and 30s, I'd been told that I would get liver cancer. So I thought, you know, I don't think I could handle this rate of work because I was never going home.
0: Okay,
1: but actually, I liked being a lawyer.
0: But when you were a young girl, were you interested in being a writer then?
1: Oh, I was, but that wasn't a job. I mean, nobody I knew, you know, was writing books or was a journalist or was a media person. So it didn't seem like something that people could live on.
0: Now, we're going to talk about your three main novels. You've mm-hmm. written other things, a lot of nonfiction as well, and some other things you've done. We'll go through all that. But your three big novels are Free Food for Millionaires. Pachinko, mm-hmm. which was made into a TV series, mm-hmm. and the book was highly recommended by a President of the United States, Barack Obama. And then also your new book, which is called American Hagwon. So let's go through each of them in a few moments, but I want to go through your background for a moment. So where were you born?
1: I was born in Seoul, South Korea in 1968. I know I look much younger.
0: And were your parents educated professionals or something like that?
1: Oh, my father, he was a war refugee from North Korea. So when he was 16, he went from Wonsan, North Korea, down to the South, and then he couldn't go back, and he was a child. And he became a refugee, and he put himself through college, and then he ended up as a marketing executive for a cosmetics company. My mother is from the South. She's from Busan. So they're from different parts of the country, from actually technically two different countries. And they met in Seoul when she came for a job interview on a lark. And he met her at the job interview, asked her for coffee, and then asked her to marry him.
0: At the same meeting?
1: At the same meeting. Like, now it's called an HR violation. But I am a product of that sexual, harassment. Yeah.
0: Well, but
1: thank you.
0: Presumably, she didn't say yes after the first meeting.
1: No, she thought he was insane.
0: Oh, okay.
1: Yeah, she thought he was absolutely insane. And then, I guess he told her the story about how he was an orphan and how he put himself through college. And my mother is the daughter of a minister, and my grandfather, my mother's side, was the head of an orphanage of war refugees from Japan who were Korean. So then she's always had this kind of soft heart for outsiders and people who don't have anybody. So she kind of felt sorry for him. And then, but she still thought it was crazy to marry somebody just because he thought she was pretty.
0: How long did it take before she said yes?
1: Almost about 2 years.
0: 2 years, okay.
1: But her big condition was, I'm not going to marry somebody who doesn't believe in God. Because, you know, she's a minister's daughter. So he said, well, then I'll believe in God. So she goes back to Busan. He stays in Seoul to work at this company because she wasn't really serious about working at this company that she interviewed for. She went to become a music high school teacher. Every week, he sent her the program of the church that he went to by letter to prove that he did go to church.
0: Now, at what age was he? His family escaped from North Korea?
1: Mm-hmm.
0: And what age was he when he came to South Korea?
1: 16.
0: 16.
1: Yeah.
0: So he lived through North Korea for quite a while.
1: Oh, yeah. He remembers everything.
0: And how did they escape? Was it dangerous or?
1: Well, he actually escaped on a war refugee ship from the United States.
0: I see. Okay.
1: Yeah.
0: All right. So your parents have other children?
1: I'm the middle of three girls. So I'm the second. I'm the best one.
0: And, all right. So you're born in Seoul.
1: Mm-hmm.
0: And you grew up in Seoul.
1: I came when I was 1976 and when I was 7 years old.
0: You came here when you were 7 years old.
1: Mm-hmm.
0: What propelled your parents to come here?
1: Well, because the Vietnam War ended in 1975, my father thought that at that point, Korea, South Korea and North Korea are in ceasefire, right? It's still in ceasefire. The war hasn't quite ended in Korea, right, in case anybody needs to know that. So then my father thought, you know what? The Vietnam War took forever. And the Cold War has always been fought in Asia. So he thought another war could happen on the peninsula. And because he lost his entire family, he asked my mother's older brother, Uncle John, who worked for IBM, to sponsor our immigration. So it was really the Cold War that brought me here.
0: All right. So they moved to New York?
1: They moved to Elmhurst, Queens. Very posh.
0: And was there a Korean community there?
1: Well, our Uncle John was there, who worked for IBM. And we stayed in his rental apartment with his wife and two daughters for about a week or so in the living room. That was fun. And then we rented a little apartment in Van Cleek Street, and then they kept on saving money.
0: So you were seven.
1: Mm-hmm.
0: And did your parents explain what the United States was? Did you really think this was a permanent kind of move, or what did they tell you?
1: Well, I thought, because as a child, I really didn't talk. I really didn't talk very well until middle school. About middle school, that's when. So I could talk, but I really couldn't talk to other children, and definitely not adults. So I read an enormous amount, and I read all of Grimm's fairy tales in Korea. Oh. So I thought America was going to be like Cinderella. So I get off the plane, and I look at Kennedy Airport, and it is not like Cinderella. It's like Seoul, but with not Korean people.
0: So
1: very shocking.
0: When you saw all these people with the round eyes, what did you think?
1: Well, I was so disappointed because I really thought there were going to be like stagecoaches and ball gowns and every house would look like this one. Because I thought there'd be palaces everywhere.
0: Right. Okay.
1: And it was not.
0: Right. So
1: I'm still really upset about this, David. No.
0: Was your English fluent at seven?
1: No, I didn't speak English at all.
0: Is your Korean fluent now?
1: No, I can understand very well, but I don't speak it very well. So then when I do interviews, I usually speak in English and have translators.
0: All right, so.
1: Because I sound like a fool.
0: As we'll talk about in a few moments, Korean parents very often who are well-educated want their children to be well-educated and do well in school. So did you have tiger parents, so-called?
1: No, not at all.
0: They didn't pressure you?
1: No, my mother's a genius. So she went to Yonsei University, which is like saying you went to Yale, and she studied music. And at the time, for her to go to Yonsei, which is kind of unusual because it's a co-ed school, but very few women went there. And her entire educational philosophy is, if you want to learn, you're going to learn. Like, I can't make you do anything.
0: Right.
1: So I grew up with entirely laissez-faire parents about schools.
0: And your sisters, were they interested in academic things? or not?
1: Well, my older sister's very bright, but she really didn't want to study the way I wanted to study.
0: Okay. All right, so you went to high school. It's a very famous high school in New York called...
1: And she went to Bronx Science as well.
0: All right, Bronx High School of Science, which has produced a lot of Nobel Prize winners. It's a very academically rigorous place. Did you think it was hard, or do you think it was not that hard?
1: You know what I really loved about Bronx High School of Science? And this is where Mary Mondani went, and E.L. Doctorow and a lot of other people. I felt normal. I felt normal there in a way that I didn't feel normal in middle school or in elementary school. Because everybody was awkward and nerdy and read too much and nearsighted. Like, these are my people.
0: So you must have done well. You got into Yale.
1: I did.
0: And was that your first choice?
1: Oh, yeah.
0: All right. So you went to Yale. And when you went to Yale, were there a lot of Korean Americans there then?
1: No. No, and as a matter of fact, when I went to Yale, I went to Yale because my favorite writer, Sinclair Lewis, went to Yale. So I thought, I'm going to go to Yale because I read 5 of his books in high school, which is kind of weird. I wasn't assigned. Like, I just read them. And I thought, oh, I'm going to be like Sinclair Lewis. Or I want to meet people like Sinclair Lewis.
0: If you had read F. Scott Fitzgerald, you'd go to Princeton then.
1: Who was kind of a dropout.
0: Right.
1: Yeah. He was not a good student. So, I just recently wrote the introduction for The Great Gatsby for Penguin Classics. So I've done the deep dive on F. Scott Fitzgerald. Like, ask me anything. The man could not spell to save his life.
0: So what did you major in at Yale?
1: History.
0: All right, so not writing or literature or anything?
1: No, that was very highfalutin.
0: Okay, so you major in history, you graduated, and when you graduated, did you decide to go to law school right away?
1: Oh, yeah, because I thought that I had to get a job.
0: Okay, so you went to law school,
1: mm-hmm.
0: And in Georgetown?
1: I went to Georgetown right here.
0: Right here, and so how did you like living in Washington?
1: I loved it. I loved it. I loved D.C.
0: And you graduated in...
1: It's so beautiful here.
0: It can be very nice, yes, of course. So you're here you take 3 years to go through law school?
1: Mm-hmm.
0: All right, when you graduated, then what did you do?
1: I failed the bar. The first thing I did was I failed the bar. Yeah.
0: Well, a lot of famous people didn't pass the bar their first time.
1: How do you know you had to study? Which is kind of ridiculous, but I really did not study for the bar. And then when I failed, I thought, oh, this is so embarrassing.
0: Right.
1: Because like back then, if you passed the bar, your name is on the New York Law Journal and it's printed.
0: I know.
1: So the entire firm, because I had a job, knew I did not pass the bar because my name was missing.
0: But they usually give you a second chance.
1: No, I took the bar. I passed the second time because I studied.
0: Okay.
1: Yeah.
0: A lot of famous people didn't pass the first time. So
1: you're very nice, but I should have studied.
0: So, okay. Well, they have these bar review courses, but maybe you should have taken one.
1: I did take it, but I just didn't.
0: Okay.
1: I paid for the course.
0: So what law firm did you practice at?
1: I was initially at, my summer internship was at Graham & James. And then they gave me an offer to return. So a month before the bar exam, they wrote to me and said, our corporate group is going to another firm, so we can't take you.
0: Oh.
1: So then I lost my offer, but they gave me like $3,000, which was so much money for me. And I was like, oh, this is kind of nice. And then I got married. So I took the bar, I got married, and then I said, oh, I have to get a job because we bought this little tiny apartment and we had a mortgage to pay. So then my husband told his colleague at the office, and the colleague's wife worked at a firm, Heath & Curley, which became Tories. And I walked in and I got a job. It wasn't like now where you have AI. Now it was called Heath & Curley, but then it became Tories, which is, I think, a Canadian company.
0: Right. So what? And you practiced there for 2 years?
1: About a minute. And then I got recruited to go to another firm, Brobeck, Flager & Harrison. And then I went there,
0: okay.
1: And I worked there for 4 months, and it was a total show. Yeah.
0: So I guess you didn't like it.
1: Well, no. Well, you said it nicer than I did, yes. You know what, it made me sad because I couldn't figure out how to say no. Like, if a boss asked me to do something, I would do it. And then I was literally, I didn't go to sleep.
0: Right. All right, so you if you go to another law firm? Or?
1: No, I just quit.
0: You just quit, okay.
1: I just quit and I just like, because right. It wasn't rational. It right. was exhaustion.
0: So what did your parents, were they alarmed that you quit to practice
1: no,
0: law? They
1: didn't. Not at all. No, because I had this illness, so they always thought that I was going to die young. So they thought, well, we don't want her to die of exhaustion.
0: Right. So what did you do after you quit the practice of law?
1: I wrote a novel.
0: And had you ever written a novel before?
1: No, practice? Of course not. No.
0: So what did your husband say when you quit?
1: He said it's fine. He said it's really fine. He's very permissive, my husband.
0: Well, okay. It sounds like he's an easygoing guy. So he lets you quit. You don't have to worry about the mortgage anymore.
1: He's paying. We did. We did because we didn't have the money. We had $15,000 saved in the bank. And I thought we were rich. Stop laughing. And I thought that I would somehow make $83,000 a year as a novelist, like in a year. Like I was like delusion, like hubris. Every stupid sin a young person
0: has. When you're writing, you say I'm going to be a novelist. Your husband says this is crazy to do.
1: No. He just thought I could do anything. He still thinks I can do anything. He's so lovely.
0: So the first novel you wrote, what was that about?
1: It was so bad. It was called Revival of the Senses. And it was as bad as the title. It was really dull.
0: Did you submit it to publishers?
1: Uh-huh. And
0: what
1: did
0: they say?
1: Got rejected everywhere.
0: Got rejected?
1: Everywhere.
0: All right, so then did you decide maybe you shouldn't be a novelist?
1: No, that would be rational.
0: So you started a second one?
1: Yeah, I just started a second one. And then I took classes. I just took a whole bunch of really cheap classes because I was so embarrassed. Because my father had paid $100,000 for me to go to law school. And then I'm not a lawyer, right? And then I'm not thinking like I'm going to live forever. So I'm thinking I can't spend any more money and I can't put debt for my husband's sake. Because he's a very nice man.
0: Right.
1: So I was like, well, we can't go into debt to get an MFA. So I went to the 92nd Street Y. And the classes were like $160 for a semester. And I was like, I can afford that. And then also the teachers in New York are so good. Like really famous writers teach at all these places. So I got a pretty good education.
0: Okay, so you started another novel.
1: I started another novel, which was called Motherland, which was a precursor for Pachinko. But again, that was dreadful.
0: All right, that one didn't work either. But then your first one that was published...
1: was my third novel.
0: Third novel. And that was called...
1: Free Food for Millionaires.
0: And what
1: and
0: is that?
1: It's my Wall Street novel.
0: All right, what is that about?
1: Well, it's about capitalism and economics, and it's about... it's really about a second-generation Koreans in New York City and when they go to Wall Street.
0: Well, when you submitted your third novel to a publisher, were you shocked they said this one's good and we want to publish it, or you thought it should be published?
1: You know, I don't know how you feel about when you try things, but I'm not surprised when people say no to me. Like, yeah. I don't walk around thinking like, oh, I should get that.
0: All right, but so who was the publisher?
1: I had a tiny bidding war with three parties for Free Food to Millionaires.
0: Right.
1: And it was taken by Hachette. And back then, my agent, because I didn't have an agent or a contract for any of my books because I didn't have any publishing credits. And when it happened, my agent said, you have to go to Hachette because this editor knows how to distribute books. And I was like, okay. Because, again, I didn't know anybody who could tell me that this is the right house or this is the right way to go.
0: All right, so Free Food for Millionaires, what is that about?
1: So I had heard a story, and you're going to think this is funny because you have a little bit of a finance background, David. But I'll explain to you slowly.
0: Okay, go ahead. See if I can understand it.
1: Yeah, really. So apparently after this investment bank deal would happen, what they would do is that whoever did the deal, whatever country it was, they would buy a free lunch for everybody in that group for the country. So if it was like an Indian power plant, you would have a free Indian lunch at a famous Indian restaurant, and everybody in that section would get free lunch.
0: Okay.
1: So when the free food was all set up, there was one famous guy who was very wealthy, and he would just push everybody out of the way and be first in the line. And whenever he would show up, pushing all these poor people, like poorer people, people would make noises like seagulls just to make fun of him because he was so pushy when he was so rich. So when I heard the story, I thought, that's crazy. It's free food for millionaires. Why would the wealthiest person get free food? Whereas if you're an assistant and you're making, let's say, $60,000 a year, and you really did care about spending $10 for the lunch, perhaps they should be fed first. But, you know, I'm clearly not.
0: The book became was sold and did well.
1: It did very well.
0: Okay. And how come it wasn't free food for billionaires? It was only billionaires.
1: $1 million just to mean
0: that's
1: something.
0: That'll be the sequel. Okay.
1: Yeah, yeah.
0: All right, so then.
1: This is 2007, though. It was a long
0: time
1: ago.
0: After that, did you move to Japan at some point?
1: Yeah, my husband got a job in 2007 in Japan.
0: Is he Japanese?
1: He's half Japanese, and he speaks perfect Japanese, and he was born in Japan.
0: Okay.
1: And at the time, my in-laws, who've passed away, they had some financial problems. So my husband, he's an only child. He was responsible for the care of his parents. So we had all this money that we had to, like, pay because they had all these issues. So we were like, I guess we're going to Japan. So we went to Japan. And I was so shocked because I hadn't seen it coming.
0: Now, you didn't speak Japanese.
1: No, no.
0: Well, when you moved
1: and
0: there...
1: In Korea, and in Japan, I'm the wrong Asian, so...
0: Well, when you moved there, did you decide to write a novel about Koreans living in Japan?
1: Or? Well, I had written Motherland, which is about the Koreans in Japan.
0: Okay.
1: But it was really bad because it was all based on historical research, but not really about people. Right. And it was very kind of self-righteous.
0: All right. So how many years did you live there?
1: 4 years.
0: And did you learn Japanese?
1: No. But I did interview many Koreans in Japan.
0: Okay. And the Koreans in Japan today, there are a lot of famous ones. Masa San is maybe the most famous.
1: Yeah, he and I are like this.
0: Right. Really? No.
1: So I've never met him.
0: So
1: he's the founder of SoftBank.
0: So you write a second novel called Pachinko.
1: Mm-hmm.
0: Now, Pachinko, for those who don't know and haven't been to Japan, is what? It's a sport, really, or it's a game?
1: It's a gambling game. Yeah. It's a vertical pinball game, and it comes from a pre-war era. And it is in almost on every street corner in Japan, and it's incredibly widespread. It's not for children. It's for adults, and it's gambling. It's legalized gambling.
0: It's very popular, for sure. All right, so you wrote a book called Pachinko, but what was the book really about? It wasn't about the game so much.
1: No, it's about the fact that it was about a Korean family that goes from South Korea during the colonial era. They go to Japan for economic reasons, and then they eventually end up in the pachinko business. Now, pachinko is also, it's gambling, but it's not like what you and I would consider gambling in America. Like if you said, oh, you know, my son is working as a car dealer in Vegas, you and I wouldn't think he's an inferior person. But in Japan, even today, if a person works in the pachinko industry and they have a lot of money, people think of them as kind of low class. There's a kind of inferior aspect to their social background.
0: Well, I thought pachinko was thought to be controlled by maybe unsavory elements.
1: Right. So for a long time, there was a criminality aspect to it because gambling is not legal. So they had all these different ways to sidestep and circumvent the legal restrictions.
0: All right, you wrote this novel. How long did it take you to write that?
1: So I guess I started the idea for it when I was 19. It came out at 48. So it's not such a good number.
0: All right. So, the novel comes out and it meets with enormous critical success.
1: Not the first year. The first year it does not.
0: Barack Obama said it was a great novel or something like that.
1: He did.
0: So
1: thank you, President Obama. I've never met him, but if I ever meet him, I'm like.
0: So, but it started. It sold reasonably well. I assume after he endorsed it, it did much better.
1: Oh no! The first year just didn't sell at all in hardcover. So my editor had quit her job, and my publisher quit her job, and then I was what you call orphaned in publishing.
0: Oh.
1: So for the first year, I didn't have any marketing. I wasn't on the American Book Club. I didn't have this kind of push.
0: Okay.
1: And my husband lost his job on the day my book came out, on February 7th, 2017. Like, I was in the green room for my New York launch, and my husband lost his job. And then our son was in his first year in college, and we had saved exactly enough for 3 years. And I thought I was really ahead because I was like, oh, I saved 3 years for college education. But we were expecting Christopher to keep working. So anyway, and then I knew that we were going to lose our health insurance. So I got really freaked out, and then my editor, my publisher quit. So then every single time someone would call me and say, well, we're going to have a book club, and I would say, well, could you buy 10 hardcovers? So if they bought 10 hardcovers, like, I would show up at your house.
0: But you're living in Japan when this book comes.
1: No,
0: I'm sorry. Oh, you'd come back.
1: I'm back in 2011.
0: Was the book published in English?
1: It was published in English first, yeah. Because that's, I write
0: it. It was published in English. And did it get published in Japanese as well?
1: Of course, yeah.
0: Okay, so the book does sell pretty well eventually.
1: Now it's in 35 countries.
0: All right, but then
1: 35 languages.
0: Someone wanted to make a TV show out of it. Is that, were you stunned that that was going to happen, or?
1: I declined to comment on the television show.
0: So what was the story? How long was it on TV? It was made by Netflix, is it?
1: I declined to comment on the television show.
0: All right, so now you have written a third novel.
1: Yes.
0: Now, in between, you've written a lot of other things that are, let's say, I think as I read, the publisher of The Great Gatsby asked you to write a new introduction to that. Mm-hmm. You make lectures on at various colleges. You make, you don't remember, commencement speeches, I think, at your class day at Yale, so forth and so on. So did you decide before you wrote your third novel to do a lot of nonfiction writing, or how did you fit that in?
1: I've always been a nonfiction writer. Like, I've written essays since I was in high school and college and published them. But they're really hard to do for me because I always feel like let's say I wrote an essay about us today. I feel like it's kind of not fair because I know what I can do with an essay.
0: Right.
1: And in some ways, you really have to figure out how to deal with the other people who are involved in your story. In fiction, I don't feel that level of constraint.
0: Okay.
1: So I'm very choosy about nonfiction that I work on.
0: So when you're writing a book, let's say a fiction book and the current one, do you write in the morning for a couple hours? Do you do it in the evenings and night? How do you do it? When do you do it?
1: I don't write every day.
0: Oh, you don't?
1: No.
0: So you don't
1: I can't believe people do that.
0: And do you have a prescribed...
1: I don't believe them, actually.
0: Do you have a prescribed place where you write it?
1: I write at my desk usually. And then sometimes when things get really bad, I will go to a hotel and stay for 2 weeks, and I will force myself to write things.
0: And what do you do when people knock on the door in the hotel? They always do that. I'm in a hotel room. They're always knocking on the door.
1: I know. They always want to come in.
0: Okay.
1: I'm like, I'm not doing anything interesting at all. I'm just writing.
0: Do you write in longhand or with a computer?
1: I bring my entire computer kit. Like, I bring the big screen. I bring the water. It's
0: all right,
1: terrible.
0: So to write a novel, like the current one. How long did it take you to write your current novel?
1: This one took 10 years.
0: 10 years?
1: Mm.
0: What does your publisher
1: say? It's not efficient, David.
0: But did your publisher say, could you hurry it up or something?
1: They would like that.
0: But
1: it doesn't work that way for me. I don't know how to do it. I want to know.
0: All right,
1: like,
0: so
1: I have friends who do it every year.
0: Now, when you write your accomplished novels, do you have editors now who edit it, or do they leave you alone? They don't edit very much.
1: You know, it's interesting. I write the entire manuscript, and then I toss it, and I write it a brand new story again. So I write in a very unusual way. So by the time it gets to my editor, it's pretty clean.
0: Right.
1: There is editing that is involved, but it's not dramatic. Like, no one ever says, you know, like, get rid of half or move the back into the front. Like, I don't get that.
0: All right. So when you're writing fiction, a lot of fiction writers do a lot of research.
1: Mm-hmm.
0: You do a lot of research.
1: Yeah, I'm the queen of research.
0: Before you write, do you start doing all the research that way?
1: Yeah, so like my next book is called Marshall Plan. And the Marshall Plan. And it's about Koreans who are from 1963 who go to Germany, in West Germany, and work as miners and nurses. So last week I was in Germany and I went to Düsseldorf and Cologne and Frankfurt and Berlin. And then I will eventually go to Italy and England just for the book. And I'm talking to people who are from that era.
0: Okay, but this is a fiction book.
1: Mm-hmm.
0: And how long will that book take you to do? Not 10 years.
1: We're trying six. Like, my contract says six.
0: 6 years.
1: Yeah.
0: Okay. All right, so when will it be coming out?
1: I think ideally, you know, 6 years from now.
0: Oh, 6 years from now.
1: Yeah.
0: Or why don't we better talk about your most recent novel then?
1: Yes.
0: So it's called American Hagwon.
1: Mm-hmm.
0: What is a Hagwon?
1: A Hagwon is any for-profit tutoring center. So you've been to Korea a lot.
0: Okay.
1: So every Korean person you have ever met has either attended a Hagwon taught at a Hagwon or has sent a child to a Hagwon.
0: No.
1: I can bet you $100 and I'll win that bet.
0: Is that Korean parents, I don't want to put words in your mouth, but I thought it was that Korean parents are obsessed with education and they think if you have after school tutoring, in effect, you'll do better on your SATs or the equivalent of SATs, you get a better college. And so it basically is kind of an after school tutoring and more education. Is that more or less it?
1: Yeah, so one of the things that people think about Hagwons is just the pathological aspect of it, which is what you're talking about, the pressure, the intensity.
0: Right.
1: But what I wanted to do is to contextualize why people from Korea who go elsewhere still hold dear this idea that education is the answer for their life. So starting at age 4, most Korean parents in South Korea will send the child to learn English. So that may sound insane to the Western person, but they do it because native fluency of English is actually demanded of them to work at your company, for example, because they take something called a TOEIC score.
0: Well, Korean parents, I think, are also obsessed with making sure their kids do well on math, and one of the ways they do it is they give them piano lessons. And more pianos are sold per capita in South Korea than any other place in the world, because every Korean parent thinks if you're really good at piano, you'll be good at math. Have you ever heard of that theory?
1: Yeah, well, and actually, if you ask neurologists and neuroscientists, they will talk about the connections between, let's say, physics and math and music.
0: Right.
1: Apparently, the way our brains work, there's kind of a relationship. Whether or not you can design your child to specifically become more intelligent, I'm not entirely sure. I mean, you can also argue that using chopsticks apparently improves your brain. Like, I have heard everything
0: well,
1: at this point.
0: Did your parents give you piano lessons?
1: My mother's a piano teacher.
0: Oh.
1: That said, I said no, and because my mother, as I said to you earlier, her attitude is, if you don't want to learn piano, I'm not teaching you piano.
0: Okay.
1: So I don't know how to play the piano.
0: So there is the phrase you've heard invented a few years ago called tiger mom.
1: Mm-hmm. I think of it as a racial epithet.
0: Okay, but there's no Korean equivalent?
1: There's a lot of different phrases that Korean mothers are called if they are very intense about education. But every single person in Korea has an opinion about education, a very strong opinion. But not every Korean person is highly educated.
0: Right. So let's go back to your most recent novel. It's basically, I don't want to give away the whole plot. I want people to read the book and enjoy it. But basically, it's about a Korean family.
1: Mm-hmm.
0: And ultimately, they migrate to United States?
1: They're from South Korea.
0: Yeah, they go to Japan.
1: A couple. And the husband gets a job as an expat in New York to work for a Japanese trading company. They give birth to 3 children, 2 boys and a girl. And then they go right back to South Korea. And then they go to Australia. They go back to South Korea again. They eventually go to Orange County, and that's where most of the book takes place. But you have Australia, South Korea, New Jersey, and Orange County, California.
0: And the lesson you're trying to convey to people, or the message of the book, is what? About the Hagwon and about Koreans generally.
1: But going back to my first book, so I really care about how economics affects our daily decisions. So American Hagwon is set between 2 major financial crises, the Asian financial crisis and the global financial crisis. And I wanted to demonstrate how both of these crises have affected ordinary people without generational wealth. So the Ko family, they educate themselves and they go to very good schools. And they actually have an upper middle class life. But then after the Asian financial crisis, which in Korea is called the IMF crisis, they lose everything. And they have to start all over again. So if you ask the average Korean today, what is, in your mind, the most recent memory of the greatest shock? Very often, those people without generational wealth will say it was the IMF crisis. So I wanted to write about that.
0: All right. So if people read this book, will they be happy with the ending, or is it a sad ending?
1: Oh, I think people are. So the early readers have talked about how moved they are. So I've been very.
0: What's the reaction in Korea to the book?
1: It's getting a big rollout in November.
0: And did Barack Obama comment on this one?
1: He hasn't called me yet.
0: And not yet. Okay.
1: I'm waiting. Call me. Yeah.
0: But are you now talking about this book, and you're still starting to do the book on the Marshall Plan?
1: Mm-hmm.
0: And you know why it was called the Marshall Plan?
1: Well, I think the Marshall Plan is one of the greatest things that America did in the 20th century. I think in the face of devastation, the idea was to rebuild rather than just punish. And it helped the entire world as an economy. So I love this idea that when you destroy things, rather than punishing them or just disempowering somebody, that you can rebuild.
0: Well, it's called the Marshall Plan, I believe, because Harry Truman said, if it's named after him, it won't go anywhere in Congress. Because he was so unpopular. So he told George Marshall, name it after him. And they did. But interestingly, the Council on Foreign Relations did a survey recently of what is the most successful foreign policy decision in the history of this country over 250 years.
1: Mm-hmm.
0: And number one was the Marshall Plan.
1: Right. Well, I'm writing about it. But
0: okay.
1: From the point of view, as an organizing metaphor.
0: Let me guess, there's going to be a Korean element to it.
1: Boy, are you smart.
0: Yeah.
1: David gets an A+.
0: Okay. So, all right, was there a Korean element that the Korean expats invented the Marshall Plan or what?
1: No. See, what people in the diaspora don't get is they don't get credit for how much money they sent back to the original country. So all these Korean miners and nurses went to Germany, to West Germany, and they did really dangerous and dirty work. And that hard currency was sent back to South Korea, and that money was essential for the rebuilding of South Korea. So it was another kind of Marshall Plan. And I want to give credit to all these ordinary Koreans who went around the world, picked up skills, learned, and rebuilt that nation, and people don't recognize their gifts.
0: Now, do you go back to South Korea very much now?
1: I do. It's really fun.
0: And when you go there, do you speak Korean?
1: I speak Korean and I speak English.
0: English. And today, as a person who's observed this, you don't expect anything positive to happen between North Korea and South Korea, I assume, anytime soon.
1: You know, what I find really interesting is when I talk to younger people in South Korea, they're not that interested in reunification. So my father's generation, my father's 91 years old, and he had family in North Korea. So for people like him, he still held dear this idea of reunification. But right now the sentiment in South Korea is not always so positive about this idea of reunification. Not because they're hard-hearted, but because I think they don't understand, like, how would this assimilation occur?
0: All right. So if somebody's watching this and says, this is a very intelligent, very successful novelist, I want to be like her, what would you recommend to somebody about how to be a good novelist?
1: Well, that's great.
0: Read a lot, or practice a lot. What do you recommend?
1: Well, you know, Grace Paley, the short story writer, she said to other writers, you should always keep a low overhead.
0: Okay.
1: I think that's a very good advice for artists. Keep a low overhead.
0: Now, you do a fair amount of nonfiction writing as well. So do you enjoy that as much as fiction writing?
1: I do. I love doing it, but it's really hard. And, again, I just really don't know how to handle the non-consenting parties' parts when I write.
0: Now, when you spoke at Yale at the Class Day speaker, that's a big honor. What did you tell your Yale brethren about life?
1: I told them to think about time in the two different ways that Greek understand time, kairos versus chronos. So chronos is quantifiable time, and kairos means the appointed time or an opportune time. And I wanted young people who are leaving school to not always think about things in terms of units of time and things of being of delay or not getting what they want according to their own schedules, but rather to think about what are the most important moments in your life, which is kairos.
0: Now, in your life, you have met recently King Charles.
1: I did, yeah.
0: And did he read your book? Or how did you happen to meet King Charles?
1: So Her Majesty Queen Camilla chose Pachinko as one of her books for her book club. So I had the opportunity to meet her then. And then later on, she invited me recently. It was in April, I think, to go to Clarence House's, which is her residence, to celebrate her book club, Her Majesty's reading room, the Queen's reading room. So I went there, and I thought, well, if I go to Clarence House, I might meet King Charles because he lives there. So then I went, and there were two American authors. It was Donna Tartt and me. So I get there, and when I get there, Lord Chamberlain, who is the head of the household, he said, well, the king and queen are grateful that you made this trip, and they would like to meet you after the speech. So I go to the thing, and there may be like 50 writers. The queen comes down a very elegant staircase like this one, and a few steps above the final landing, she's about to give her address. The king comes behind her, and then he finally stands below her, and he looks up at her while she's giving the speech with so much love in his eyes. It was really kind of moving. And then after the speech, because she spoke about literacy and how even a tiny bit of reading is so good for your brain and also creates, it reduces stress, Lord Chamberlain and his person, I can't remember what that person's name is, but there's a title where he's wearing a lot of braids, gold braids. Forgive me. And we get whisked to this other separate room to get the audience with the king and queen. And then we go in, and they actually speak to us. There's an official portrait taken, which is shocking for me because I'm from Queens.
0: And so had the king...
1: Not that Queens, but, you know, Queens.
0: Did the king really know who you were? I mean, did he...
1: Yeah, he actually chatted with me. He actually asked me about my agent.
0: Really?
1: Yeah.
0: But he hadn't read the book.
1: I don't know. Hard to say. I know that she's read it, and she's actually given it out. So I was told that when she goes to certain countries, sometimes she gives part of her library to different libraries that she visits. And I've been told that she's given Pachinko to other countries.
0: What do you
1: countries.
0: Think it was that made President Obama and the Queen like your book, Pachinko, so much? What is the message that you conveyed that people seem to like so much?
1: Well, the writing is so good, David.
0: So it's the skill of the writing, and they compared you to Shakespeare, right?
1: Yeah, sure. I think one of the things that's so interesting is to see world leaders care about ordinary people, because that's really who I write about. I don't write about powerful people. I write about ordinary people trying to make sense of global events. And I was really moved and touched by the fact that people who are so powerful and so... I mean, they don't have to read my book. And the fact that they did, and then they shared it, it's very meaningful to me.
0: Now, when you meet someone like the Queen or the King, mm-hmm. and they've read your book, do they come to you and say, will you autograph my book, or they don't think they need an autograph by an author?
1: Well, usually somebody will have prepared that for them.
0: Okay.
1: So I have given my book to them. Not to President Obama yet, but that would be nice. No, I've had the strangest experiences. Like, I've been to a state dinner at the White House. I've sat next to President Biden and Dr. Biden. Like, I've had these weird experiences, and I kind of think that God has a terrific sense of humor.
0: Okay.
1: Yeah. So, that's my conclusion. God has a funny sense of humor.
0: All right. So did you ever think when you started writing you'd be meeting with kings and queens and presidents?
1: No, because all I had was rejection for 20 years. No, really 12 years officially, but... I don't think I experienced success until I was in my 50s.
0: So if your second book was made into a Netflix series, are you thinking that American Hagwon will be?
1: It could be. It's funny. I don't really understand Hollywood. It's a very different world than publishing.
0: Okay, the people are smarter or not as nice or nicer or what?
1: Well, they're better looking. Right? Like, they're just like a much better looking crowd.
0: Okay, so, but you now still live in New York, right?
1: I do, I live in Harlem.
0: In Harlem. And why did you pick Harlem the place to live in?
1: Oh, it's such a historic and beautiful neighborhood. I mean, I grew up in Queens, and I love these old houses. I walked into my old house, and it felt like a storybook.
0: So when you walk around Harlem now, people know who you are?
1: Doubtful. Yeah, doubtful.
0: People don't come up for selfies or pictures or anything?
1: No, I mean, in certain neighborhoods that happens, but not in Harlem. But I don't leave my house that much.
0: Okay.
1: I'm really shy. So,
0: So now for the next 6 years, you're going to be working on this book.
1: Mm-hmm.
0: But in between, I assume you'll write some nonfiction as well or some other things?
1: Oh, definitely. I'm giving some lectures. I'm giving a big lecture at Emory again in March. I'm giving another lecture in the Niehoff lecture in October. Yeah.
0: So when you're not writing, do you have any hobbies? Are you an athlete? Or do you have collections or collect anything? What do you do on your spare non-writing time?
1: I'm so flattered he thought I was an athlete. You've become my favorite person. I cook and I take long walks. I exercise.
0: Now, kimchi is your specialty or no?
1: I'm very good at it, yes.
0: It's supposed to be very healthy for you.
1: It's a superfood. And apparently it will eliminate microplastics from your body. I just read this in a study.
0: I saw that too.
1: It's shocking.
0: All right, and so you do long walks?
1: I do very, very long walks, and I try to see my friends. I see my parents a lot. My parents are aging, so I see them every Sunday.
0: Where do they live?
1: They live in New Jersey.
0: New Jersey.
1: My mother's 86, my father's 91.
0: Wow.
1: Yeah.
0: Okay, and they moved out of Queens?
1: Yeah, because when you become successful as a Korean person and you leave Queens, you go to Bergen County.
0: Oh.
1: I don't know if you know that, but now you know. if you're doing well in the world, you move to Bergen County, New Jersey.
0: Do they read your books?
1: They have read my books, yes.
0: They like them?
1: They love them. What are you saying, David?
0: They ever give you any advice?
1: My father's always interested, like, how much did you make for that? Like, he's very funny. He's like, was that enough money? I'm like, yeah, it's fine, Daddy.
0: So do you find today that the life of a novelist is a structured life, one you enjoy? Because it's really unstructured in the sense you have no boss telling you when to go in the office or what to do. You can pretty much do what you want. You enjoy that relatively unstructured life?
1: I work harder than when I was a lawyer.
0: Oh, really?
1: Significantly harder. Because I do things and I don't have any support people. Like, I don't have an assistant.
0: No assistant.
1: No, I it's just me. So like when you send me an email, it's me who gets back to you.
0: Have you thought of hiring an assistant to maybe help you with your schedule or anything? You wouldn't do that?
1: Oh, nobody would work for me like that. No. No, because it's not a real job. It would be like 20 hours a week.
0: Okay. Now you have a son?
1: I do. He's 28.
0: And is he a novelist or a writer?
1: Well, he is working on a book right now. Funny that you should ask. Yeah.
0: Well, nonfiction or fiction?
1: Fiction. I think it's kind of like speculative fiction, fantasy.
0: Where did he get the idea of being a fiction writer, do you think?
1: I don't know.
0: And you tell him
1: it wasn't my idea.
0: You tell him it's not that easy a profession?
1: I think he knows because he's lived with me for such a long time. He knows that it's far-fetched. But I really like when people try to do things, what they want to do.
0: Okay.
1: Yeah.
0: So you went to law school in Washington, and have you ever thought about writing a novel about something in Washington?
1: I'm thinking about integrating some Washington aspect in the military into American Hwangwon, because so many Korean women married military men, so that is one aspect of the Marshall Plan. So you have the European section, because this is my European novel, but then I'm going to have this military aspect to it, so D.C. will be covered into it.
0: But this is a historical fiction type of book or not?
1: Yes, sort of. Like, it's funny, I never really thought that Pachinko was a historical novel, which is funny, but I had no intentions of covering 100 years of history.
0: And when you write, when you sit down, you write, then at the end of the day, do you rewrite it, or do the next day you come in and rewrite it, or when do you rewrite it, or you just never rewrite it? You just write it, and that's it?
1: Oh, no, I'm famous for rewriting. So I'll write the entire manuscript, and I'll write the terrible first draft. And then I will put it aside and write it all over again. And that second draft is so much better, and the third draft is even cleaner. So by the time it gets to you, it's almost 17, 18 drafts in.
0: Wow. And
1: yeah.
0: You do this on your computer, and then you...
1: I use Scrivener.
0: And after how many drafts do you send it to your editor?
1: Oh, about the 17th or 18th. And then I go with my editor, and then we do another usually 2 to 3 rounds.
0: So what's the main message you would like to give readers of your books? What is it you're mostly trying to convey? People, just summarize now, if you would. What is the main message you'd like to convey to readers generally?
1: You know, I think one of the things that I've learned from having interviewed tens of thousands of people in my work and having done so much field work is just how powerful individuals are. We're actually so powerful, but we walk around as if we're powerless. And that always surprises me, but I think that it's because we experience heartbreaks and disappointments and betrayals, and we walk around thinking, like, I can't get that. But if you really take the long view in history, and I know you understand this, we're really quite amazing in terms of what we can adapt to, how we can survive, and also the things that we can do when we work together. So I don't think it's an optimism thing or a pessimism thing. I can give the data for it. People have survived very difficult things. So if you could take that lesson away, that'd be amazing.
0: So when you spoke at Yale, what did you tell the Yale students that was the most important lesson out of life?
1: That there is time, and that time is your friend, and that nothing is wasted.
0: And you enjoyed your time at Yale?
1: I think in retrospect, it was a really formative experience in my life, but I had a lot of heartbreak at college.
0: Because?
1: I upset my major department. I wrote, I had an argument against a professor, a history professor, because I wanted to get a PhD in history.
0: Oh.
1: But then because I upset a professor, I ended up doing very badly in my major. So that was really difficult. But I wasn't smart enough to know.
0: But that's the best thing that could have happened to you, because if it hadn't happened, you might have been a history major, a PhD in history, and you'd be bored there somewhere teaching history, right?
1: But maybe I would have gone to you sooner, David.
0: So today, if you were to give advice to a prospective novelist, mm-hmm. the most important thing is to read a lot, practice writing.
1: Keep a low overhead.
0: Keep their overhead low.
1: Mm-hmm.
0: Have no assistance.
1: I think it's to really develop your craft. There's really no shortcut. I've seen a lot of books be published, and I kind of think, oh, I think that that needed a little bit more time.
0: You know, sometimes great novelists always seem like they're sort of morose, or they drink a lot of alcohol. And, you know, you've got Hemingway and you've got Fitzgerald and all these people, but you seem like you're a very happy person. So how can you be a great novelist being so happy?
1: Oh, well, I'm happy to be here with you.
0: Okay.
1: And I'm happy to be in this beautiful room. And it's funny because I actually have diagnosed depression, OCD, and anxiety. This is true.
0: Really?
1: Yes, I do. That said, I do think there's so much joy that can be had even with such a diagnosis. There's a lot of joy in life, and I'm not being simple.
0: Well, but to me, you look like you're reasonably happy or smiling a lot. So if you have depression, I'll take some of that. It seems like you're pretty happy to me. Maybe you get a different doctor or something. Maybe they kind of diagnosed you wrong or something.
1: Yeah.
0: I don't know.
1: Yeah. I'm going to take that as a compliment. I like working. I really like working. And I mean, I've had 20 years of therapy. And Dr. Kellerman, who was my therapist for over 20 years, his whole lesson to me has always been about the ability to keep working. The working really helps me quite a lot.
0: Okay, so you're a workaholic.
1: Sort of.
0: And your parents tell you how proud they are of you?
1: All the time.
0: Really?
1: All the time.
0: Okay.
1: My parents are really nice. Like, you'd like them.
0: I'm sure I would. Maybe I'll get to meet them someday. And your siblings, are they as successful as you are, or what do they do?
1: Well, we all went to the same law school. We all went to Georgetown. And none of us practice.
0: Wow.
1: I know. My father's like, I've spent $300,000. And I didn't get a single lawyer.
0: So what are your sisters doing?
1: One of them is the head of a nonprofit. So she helps to solve urban poverty around this country. And another one is... I think she does consulting and coaching for law firms.
0: Okay, so reading
1: they both are employed.
0: Reading is important for America's Book Club. So what do you read when you're not reading your own books? Who do you like to read?

0: I am.
1: And the Marshall Plan was announced at another school.
0: I think it was the University of Missouri, right?
1: No, I think it was Harvard.
0: Oh.
1: It was announced at Harvard. George Marshall gave the commencement address at Harvard, and that's where he announced it, actually.
0: You know, I didn't know that. I didn't know.
1: So you can change it. It's a novelist. You can make it, say, gave it at Yale.
0: Right? Well, it's funny because I don't think Marshall's ever going to appear in the book, but this is this idea of, I mean, people will often say things like, the Korean War was the Marshall Plan for Japan's recovery post-war. This idea that Marshall Plan is actually a metaphor is so interesting to me, and I wanted to explore it as an Asian person, as an Asian American person.
1: Look, you have an incredible career. You're obviously a very charming person, very happy, despite your therapist telling you otherwise. I want to thank you very much for coming and giving us a glimpse into your career, and best of luck on your books, okay?
0: Thank you, David.
1: Thanks very much.
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0: 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They join host Peter Slen to discuss the book, Grandma Joy and Me.
1: I had highlighted a hypothetical route to 21 U.S. national parks that would take us about a month to complete, and I just crossed my fingers that when I called her in the morning that she would say yes.
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0: 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Then Newsweek White House reporter Leonardo Feldman previews the week ahead at the White House. And Kirk Beto, editor of the National Journal's political newsletter The Hotline, discusses key midterm election races to watch and other campaign news of the day. 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
3: Next on C-SPAN Radio, a debate between candidates for governor of Maryland. The incumbent, Wes Moore, running for a second term, being challenged by Republican Dan Cox. This debate courtesy of Maryland Public Television.

0: I want to introduce our panel of journalists. First, Tracy Wilkins, investigative reporter, NBC4, Washington. Jeff Salkin, news anchor of Maryland Public Television. And Pamela Wood, reporter on The Banner. Okay, so here's how this is all going to work tonight. Each candidate will have 90 seconds for an opening statement and 60 seconds for a closing statement. Candidates will have 60 seconds to answer questions and 30 seconds for any rebuttals to those questions. So let's get started with a coin flip. It determined who would go first and opening statements as well. And Dan Cox, your opening statement first.
1: 4 years ago, Governor Hogan left a $5 billion surplus in our budget, but today, Governor Moore has given us a $3.3 billion structural deficit while he scandalizes our property taxes, rents, and electric bills. We're paying more, but getting less. We are being treated like a line of credit. And for what? For 338 more taxes, tolls, and fees. Some of the highest energy bills in the nation. Second worst economy in the nation. 38th worst in math education. 21st in reading. And crime is higher than places like El Salvador. While he signed a law preventing prosecutors from charging violent 16 to 17-year-olds as adults. So what are you getting for all of this dangerous spending and mismanagement? An absentee governor who has left Maryland behind for over 300 days of his term while he runs for president. But what is he leaving us? A budget that shows $13.8 billion in questionable spending under a legislative audit. $2 billion in new taxes. 357,000 Marylanders and small businesses left. Guinness closed. Six Flags gone. Commanders leaving. Our electric plants closed or closing. And the Key Bridge? Still after 2.5 years, not built and not even under contract. We can do better. We need to lower our car registration fees immediately, cut taxes, cut the fees, control spending, and bring back affordable energy and housing for all. I believe Maryland's future can be bright. I'm Dan Cox, a lifelong Marylander, and I'm humbly asking for your vote.
0: Thank you, sir. Mr. Moore.
2: Thank you. And Dan, thank you for agreeing to this debate. Much of what you just heard is just factually incorrect. But I do want to level with you. I do know the past year and a half has been hard. I do know that while we have had many successes together as a state, that we are still fighting against Donald Trump's illegal tariffs, still fighting against these endless foreign wars, and still fighting against these cuts to health care. So while this is the agenda that Dan Cox says he supports 100%, while they're focused on the wealthy elites, I'm focused on working families. And that's why we've cut taxes for the middle class and for military families. It's why we've asked the wealthiest Marylanders to pay a little bit more so we can have better schools and safer streets. And what's been the result? The teacher vacancy rate in the state of Maryland is now down 60%, and math and reading scores are at a 5-year high. These are facts. On public safety, the year before I became the governor, Baltimore City was averaging almost a murder a day. So we worked together to protect our people. And now, Maryland has amongst the fastest drops in violent crime anywhere in the United States of America. The last time the homicide rates were this low in Baltimore, I wasn't born yet. And I'm excited to spend tonight talking about the future that we'll forge together.
0: Governor, thank you. Jeff Salkin has our first question tonight.
3: Governor, on the budget deficit, there is a forecast of a $3 billion shortfall in the next fiscal year and the one after that and the one after that. My question for you is, do you see this as something manageable, or are we likely to see significant cuts or tax increases?
2: Well, you know, to be clear, that we inherited a budget deficit, a multi-billion dollar budget deficit, and COVID money cannot cover up for that. But the truth is that I know I'm also not alone. Maryland has had a structural deficit now for 20 years. And so the only way that you can be able to address the fact that Maryland was just racking up the credit card and just passing it on is doing two things. You needed to be able to control your spending, and you needed to make sure that you had more private investment. And that's exactly what we've done. Where we've now actually cut the size of the general fund, controlled spending for 4 years in a row. That has not happened over a generation inside of Maryland. And also for new investment, we've now invited now over $17 billion of private investment in the state of Maryland, to include the one, two, and three, the largest investments that we've had within our state, to include one we just had today with Enduro, which is going to provide over 3,100 new jobs. And so you've got to control your spending, increase private investment, and that's exactly what we have done.
4: Governor Wes Moore, running for a second term.
0: All right, Governor, thank you.
1: So you saw the governor not answer the question about will he raise taxes. I can look in the camera, Governor, and say I will not raise taxes and fees on my watch, and you have not been willing to do that. Why is that? And I'll tell you this. I will cut taxes and fees and save. We're paying about $7,800 more annually each family, and our take-home pay is just not the same compared to the states around us. So to blame the federal economy, yes, there's issues there, but guess what? We are the second worst economy in the nation. You almost have to work to do that with such a wealthy state that we have. But the question is, how are we going to save money in the budget? And I'll tell you, our OLA review, the OLA, Office of Legislative Audits, that this governor has and he has not talked about, demonstrated a $6.18 billion questionable spending. These are audits showing $1.3 billion from DHS. We're looking at all down the line, $6 billion improperly spent, alleged by this audit. That's where we save the money. That's where we come up with the $3 billion. We don't need to raise taxes to do that.
4: Dan Cox, Republican challenger.
0: All right, Mr. Cox, thank you. Would you like to respond?
2: To be clear, Delegate Cox, Donald Trump, your good friend, has fired over 31,000 Marylanders in a year. And that includes people like Shanice Mundell, who was fired by the president, an Air Force veteran who needed a $700 Fed emergency loan and SNAP assistance from the state of Maryland. And so we have not raised property taxes. We have not raised sales taxes. We've given the middle class a tax cut and given military veterans a tax cut. And we've been able to make sure that we can be both fiscally responsible, but then also make sure we are investing unapologetically in public education and public safety.
0: All right, we're going to move to our next session. Do you want, you can have 30, but we're going to keep moving.
1: Just briefly, yes. Okay. So, Governor, every state around us is doing better. Virginia also had the same federal cuts. It's sixth in the nation economy. It's doing far better than Maryland. And once again, you won't look the camera in the eyes and look the people of Maryland in the eyes and say you will not raise taxes and fees. I'm saying that you won't.
0: All right, on to our next question, Pamela.
5: Thank you. My first question is about commitment to public service, beginning with Mr. Cox. You have had ties with President Donald Trump, including winning his endorsement last time you ran for governor and going on to Mar-a-Lago to fundraise for that campaign. But President Trump has taken actions that are detrimental to Marylanders, such as slashing federal jobs and refusing to provide emergency aid to Western Maryland after severe flooding. My question is that, are you willing, if you are elected governor, to stand up to President Trump if that's what's necessary to advocate for the needs of Marylanders?
1: Well, absolutely. I am a Marylander first and last, and I'm an American first and last. I will work with whoever is the president, and that's the difference between myself and my opponent. We can't take another 2 years of this governor not working with the federal government. The reason why we are getting this Virginia-class submarine base potentially is because Baltimore County was willing to work with them. But if Governor Moore, if you would just simply get the key bridge done, there's people, I think they're partners, ready to help us do that. But as to making sure that we're a Marylander first, that's who I am. That's who I've always been. I've never been beholden to anyone.
5: And to Governor Moore on commitment to service, you have said yourself that you're interested in being part of the national political conversation, and you have spent significant time traveling out of state on your own personal political endeavors. Marylanders may question if you're looking out for their needs or for your own. If you are reelected governor, do you commit to serving the full four-year term?
2: Being the governor of Maryland has been the honor of a lifetime, and I would not be running for reelection if I was not committed to the people of Maryland. And to be clear, I have now visited over 1,100 stops all throughout the state of Maryland, to include being the first governor that has ever visited Midland, the first governor in 40 years to visit Smith Island, where we brought them broadband, the first governor since 1996 to visit Lonoconing, and I'm thankful that I have the endorsement of the Republican mayor of Lonoconing. And so when Dan Cox says about that, you know, he'll work with the president, of course he will, because he has stated publicly that he is with the president 100% of the time. And so when the president has now fired over 31,000 workers, which, by the way, is triple the amount that have been fired in Virginia, more than any other state in this country, I am very clear. I will work with anyone, but I will bow to no one.
5: Governor Moore, yes or no to my question. Do you commit to serving the full four-year term if you're reelected?
2: I think I gave the answer. I'm committed to the people of Maryland. And that's why I'm running for reelection. That's what we've been doing this entire time, to make sure that it's the people of Maryland who are going to be supported. And when I said that we are going to be part of the national conversation, not only is it because I believe that the state of Maryland has deserved that, when you look at the fact that we've been the most affected state and arguably the most effective state in terms of pushing back and pushing forward, I am also very clear, we all need to be part of this larger conversation, because we cannot watch our democracy and our freedoms and our in the impacts of what we're seeing from Donald Trump in this administration allow to stand pat.
6: Tracy, you're up.
1: I just want to briefly respond, if I may, since he made that issue. Absolutely, this governor will not look you in the eyes again and promise to not run for president. I know you're ready to run against Shapiro and Whitmer and Newsom, but the people of Maryland need someone who have their concerns first. And you just heard, the people of Maryland, you just heard that this governor will not commit to serving you, and yet he's asking for your vote. That is not worthy of a vote. I'm humbly asking for your vote. I'm going to work for you and no one else, and I would be honored to do so.
2: I just want to be clear. Dan Cox seems to be more concerned about my future than he is about the future of the people of Maryland. And so I'm very clear about where my focus is, and the people of Maryland know that as well.
6: Okay, we're going to keep moving, gentlemen. Tracy, you're up.
7: Yeah, we're going to turn to immigration. This question is for both of you, beginning with Governor Moore. Under Maryland's Dignity Not Detention Act, local law enforcement is banned from collaborating with ICE to create detention centers. As a result, some immigrants, including documented individuals and those arrested without warrants, have been transferred to facilities thousands of miles away from their family and legal counsel. Was banning ICE detention partnerships a mistake, or is it protecting Maryland communities? Mr. Moore.
2: The people of Maryland know that there is nothing that I will not do to keep them safe. That I am very clear that I have no tolerance for violent offenders or people that are going to terrorize our communities. But I'm also clear about this, too, that the Constitution still has to be followed. And we have remarkable law enforcement. I've given record funding to local law enforcement, who are doing not just important work, but also nation-leading work when it comes to making our community safer. But I also know we have a ICE agency right now that is hiring people that are untrained, unqualified, and unaccountable, where ICE's budget is now $85 billion. And so if you're going after the worst of the worst and violent offenders, I will work with you. But when you're going after people like Pastor Fuentes in the Eastern Shore, who has been here for decades and leads a congregation in the Eastern Shore, and ICE detains him, then no. Local law enforcement, I will not allow them to be deputized to do that type of work.
6: Governor, thank you.
7: But Governor Moore, was Dignity Not Detention a mistake? If there's going to be detention, should detention be happening in Maryland, where people can have access to family and access to their counsel?
2: I think there needs to be an entire reevaluation about the way immigration reform and ICE is moving in our society. That we have ICE that is literally arresting five-year-olds. That we have ICE agents that are patrolling, that are trying to patrol communities with masks on. And by the way, we banned that too. So I think there has to be a reconsideration about the way that ICE is moving inside of our communities all throughout the state of Maryland. And I think it's incredibly important that we actually have the Constitution and constitutional policing that is followed.
7: Mr. Cox, where do you stand on Maryland's Dignity Not Detention Act? Was it a mistake to ban ICE detention partnerships?
1: So Governor Moore will answer the question, because he's causing the ICE raids in Maryland. He has actually created the danger and made it worse. Why? And I can tell you from experience, in my county, before this Dignity Act was passed and signed by Governor Moore, we didn't have ICE raids. In fact, it was after he passed this into law that we had a first ICE raid. And, it's just a shock and a tragedy, because when you allow law enforcement to cooperate and partner, like Ivan Bates does, and work with the federal partners, that's my approach. The state and federal partnership is so crucial to keeping peace and safety without having to up the game, as we've seen. This is a very sad day in Maryland because of Governor Moore's failed leadership.
2: I'm very clear. We will work with all partners to be able to make sure that we are dealing with violent offenders and making sure that our communities are safe. But when we are watching taxpayer dollars being used to arrest parents out of pickup lines, when we're watching ICE agents that are patrolling neighborhoods and patrolling communities and not making those communities safer, I do have an issue with that. And so we will work with anybody to be able to make sure that our communities are safe, but also we want to make sure that we have a welcoming environment and we're following the Constitution and following the law, because that is what is not happening and has not been happening well prior to the signing of that bill.
0: The next question is from Jeff Salkin.
1: The Constitution, if I could just mention this, the Constitution gives the sheriffs ability to negotiate and to discuss these issues and to work and partner with the federal authorities. That's like how we ended the KKK in Maryland, 1967, Governor, because the sheriffs and the law enforcement worked with the federal authorities, and they worked quietly and carefully for years, and they got the job done. The federal authorities here in Maryland.
0: We're going to keep moving.
4: These are candidates for governor of Maryland. The incumbent, Wes Moore, running for a second term, being challenged by Republican Dan Cox.
3: Next question, this begins with Mr. Cox. Do you support or oppose the federal eligibility changes for programs like SNAP or food stamps and Medicaid? Support or oppose?
1: Well, I certainly will do oppose, and I will do everything in Maryland to make sure that those benefits are kept. But let me just mention this about Medicaid first. This, you know, our current governor, people need to understand, $865 million, according to an audit, has been fraudulently spent in Medicaid in Maryland. That's this governor's budget. That's on his watch. That's far more than any cuts that Medicaid might be looking at. That alone could save Medicaid, and I'm going to do it. Secondly, as to SNAP, same exact issues. There were 1,858 people incarcerated receiving SNAP. And one person apparently won a $2 million lottery. This is outrageous. We need common sense again to make sure our budget is cared for. We didn't have these issues under Governor Hogan and our budget director, David Brinkley. We're having them now because of the kind of mismanagement that you're seeing.
2: Governor Moore. Governor Hogan called you a QAnon whack job and said he would never support you because he didn't think that you were fit to lead. And let's get some accurate numbers here. The SNAP error rate was actually second highest in the country when I came on as governor. And now, during our time, Maryland has had amongst the fastest drops in SNAP error rate in the United States of America. But, you know, making sure you're fixing the SNAP error rate is one thing. Making sure you're also dealing with a federal administration who seems to be perfectly comfortable with trying to kick hundreds of thousands of people off of health care and seems perfectly comfortable with trying to kick over 680,000 kids off of food assistance. The support of the big, beautiful bill, the support of this Trump agenda, an agenda that you have said that you support 100%, this is brutal, and it is brutality. And we have to make sure we are protecting the health and the welfare and the safety of our people. And cutting SNAP, Medicaid, and cutting health care is not the way we're going to do it.
0: Governor, thanks. 30 seconds, Mr. Cox.
1: I just saw he got a minute, so I'd like a minute. But
0: was his answer to his question.
1: So, you know, the governor has a truth problem. We'd want to talk about fitness to lead 20 years and didn't properly handle his earning of his Bronze Star. That's a problem for many veterans talking to me, and that's only the tip of the iceberg of the embellishments that we've seen. But here's the bigger problem. You're not listening, Governor, to the Maryland citizens who just had their own premiums in your state, in this state, under your governance, on your watch, raised by 30% in the last 2 years. 30%. A family of four is looking at a health care premium coverage now of about $2,100 a month. That's unconscionable. It's your fault, Governor. It's your fault that this Medicaid program is $865 million under the audit of this state,
0: and
1: having been misspent.
0: And that's your 30 seconds, Governor. You can have 30 seconds to rebut, and then we'll move on.
2: Well, it's difficult to rebut when it's just not true. You know, when I get a chance to talk to families who have now gotten word that because of federal cuts, that they now are about to lose their health care. When I get a chance to talk to a woman over in the Eastern Shore about the fact that she's on disability, but now because of a senseless foreign war, she can't even afford the gas to go see her doctor?
1: You cut DDA.
2: That is something that is not a blame of a governor. That is Donald Trump and the federal administration, and we are doing everything in our power to make sure that our people are protected, right, despite this onslaught that we are seeing from Washington.
0: Okay, Governor,
1: just
0: to be clear, each candidate, when you have a question, you'll have a minute to respond, each of you, and then 30 seconds to rebut to each other. So we're making sure each one gets that minute. Let's move on to Pam.
1: You're up
0: next.
1: May I respond to that?
5: Thank you.
0: We're going to keep moving, sir.
5: My next questions are about your personal backgrounds, beginning with Governor Moore. At times, others have misstated or exaggerated some of your personal story. And one time you misstated your history yourself. When you applied for a federal fellowship, you claimed a Bronze Star Award from your Army service that you had not yet earned. You have since earned. Do you have any regrets about how you handled that situation or the ensuing scrutiny of your Bronze Star?
2: I'm incredibly proud of my military service. When I was 17 years old, I raised my hand to serve this country. When I was working in finance, I gave up my job to go serve and deploy with the 82nd Airborne Division in Afghanistan. And I think about the fact that, you know who doesn't question my military service or my record or my integrity? The United States Army. You know who does not question my military record or my service? The 82nd Airborne Division. And so I am deeply proud of my service, and I think, frankly, it's why people are so tired about these kind of attacks in politics. Because my definition of patriotism was being able and being willing to raise my hand and fight for this country because I love it that much. And I will never, ever allow anybody, particularly people with political motivations, to be able to question that or give me a reason to feel like in any way I should be ashamed of it.
5: And to Mr. Cox. We've spoken about President Trump this evening. In 2020, you worked with lawyers for Trump to try and overturn the election results. You advertised buses to Washington, D.C. on January 6, 2021. And as violence unfolded at the U.S. Capitol that day, you posted on social media that then-Vice President Mike Pence was, quote, a traitor. Do you stand by those election-denying actions, and do you have any regrets about that?
1: Well, absolutely. I mean, I regret tweeting. I mean, that was 6 years ago. Really, this is political TMZ in my view, because the people of Maryland want to hear on this one debate. By the way, I'd love to have another debate. Morgan State. How about Coppin? Coppin State is actually having a forum on October 22nd. Governor, I'd love to see you there. But I think we need to focus on the issues of the people of Maryland. And I absolutely have always had the people of Maryland in my heart and mind. I've served as a state delegate. I have focused on making sure we reduce crime, we reduce taxes, and make sure our budget is. I was actually supporting every single veto that Governor Hogan put on the House floor. I was there to support that, to make sure we held the line against taxes and fees for Marylanders. And that's my pledge. And I'll just say this, though. Governor, you said that you, and by the way, I do respect your service. I thank you for it. But why don't you release your records? If you're saying that you have one of the most transparent administrations, that's an easy thing to do.
0: Governor, 30 seconds.
2: My definition of patriotism was when I put on the uniform of this country and I served overseas. Mr. Cox's definition of patriotism was putting on a red cap.
1: Oh, please.
2: And then being able to bus people down to the Capitol on January 6th. It is not, oh, please. It's that when I had a chance to express my patriotism, I used it to protect us. When you had a chance to express your patriotism, you used it to try to destroy
1: us. That's a lie. That is an absolute lie. It's a falsity, just like every other thing that seems to come out of this governor's mouth. I have been a strong and loyal Maryland and American first guy. I have always served my country where I could. I never had the privilege of serving in the military, but that was one of my regrets, because both of my grandfathers served, sir. Both of them, one of them right after World War II, and one of them actually flew some of the Flying Tiger planes. And I tell you one thing, I am proud of that. I am proud of this country. I love it. And I'm here to focus on Maryland, not these political TMZ things. I mean, come on, let's get some real questions.
4: Republican challenger is Dan Cox, Governor Wes Moore running for a second term.
0: Okay, Tracy, you're up next.
7: Okay, we're going to discuss data centers, and this question is for both of you, beginning with Mr. Cox. Both of you initially embraced data centers. Mr. Cox, you supported a 2020 tax exemption as a delegate. And Mr. Moore, you recently signed an executive order attempting to rein in any new data centers, establishing new standards and also new guidelines when it comes to the energy that they're using. But both of you have shifted positions. Mr. Cox, you're now calling for a full ban. Why the pivot, and can Marylanders depend on where you stand on this now?
1: Well, the data centers of 7 years ago are not the data centers today. This governor has fast-tracked, supercharged is what he called it, a data center that is 20 Walmart, super Walmart size. That is massive. And what he's done is he took a $24,000 donation from the data center. The lobbyist, Perry Jacobson, was before his office. He then fast-tracked an MDE permit, which I have in my notes, and it gave the Morgantown power plant over to fast-tracking that to the data center. That's not a data center producing its own power. We have a power grid problem. We have constant brownouts beginning to happen. It's actually on BGE notices. And instead, this governor is focused on his political connections and on what brings in the most support for his campaign. You know, I will do something much different. I've called for a moratorium. Governor Moore has refused to do so. I will make sure the people of Maryland are protected in their water, in their land, and in the future. And I pledge that to the Maryland people.
7: Governor Moore, why the pivot? And can Marylanders depend on where you are now on this issue?
2: You know, Mr. Cox, the reason that I invited you to the debate was to have a conversation that the people of Maryland deserve.
1: Excuse me?
2: And not to watch you lie to them for an hour. But let me explain to you about my progression on data centers. It's twofold. One is because I listen to the people. And we do know, and I actually agree, we are watching data centers that are now having a greater pull and a greater draw. But that's also happening simultaneously while we have Donald Trump, who has removed all guardrails because he has called this growth of data centers essential to beating China and has called AI a hoax. And so it is important that we step in, and it's why I signed amongst the most stringent EOs, executive orders in the country, saying that data centers need to bring their own energy and their power. We wouldn't pay an extra cent. That they need to make sure that they are not polluting our air or our water. They need to hire local union workers, and local jurisdictions get the final say. And so I, despite the fact that Dan Cox tried to usher them in with multi-million-dollar tax incentives, I have said that if local jurisdictions say no, that is the final answer. Data centers do not get to write the rules. We do.
6: Mr. Cox, you want 30?
1: Political theater, ladies and gentlemen, that's what you're seeing here. The executive order, so-called, does not put a moratorium, even though a majority of counties have done so. Instead, it gives special review through a task force of these major mega data centers that the governor said in front of cameras that he wants to supercharge. That's not good for Maryland. I will always stand with Maryland. This governor wants to pave over your farmlands with data centers. He wants to put solar panels on all of our Eastern Shore farm fields, and he wants to take up our only Atlantic port to the ocean with his wind project, which is a foreign wind project. But I'm speaking for the people of Maryland. I'll defend our state.
6: Governor, do you want 30 or are we moving on?
2: Let's just move on.
6: Let's move on. Jeff.
3: Mr. Moore, for motorists sitting in traffic at the tunnels because there is no Key Bridge, for people in the Washington suburbs waiting for the Purple Line to be completed, for people in Baltimore waiting to see if there's going to be a red line, can you say that you're confident in the ability of our state to get big projects done on time, on budget?
2: Yeah. After seeing this project up close, this will be open in record time. Speaking about the Key Bridge, those were not my words. Those are the words of Republican Congressman Steve Womack from Arkansas after getting a chance to see it up close. And saying that being able to off-ramp was the best possible outcome for the public and was an important cost-saving measure, those were not my words. Those are the words of Secretary Sean Duffy, the U.S. Secretary of Transportation. I'm proud of the fact that when one of Maryland's most remarkable tragedies happened, deadly tragedies, that we're able to bring closure and comfort to the families, make sure that all of our workers were cared for, reopen the federal channel in record time, and now are in the process of having a two-mile bridge that despite it taking 10 years to build the initial Key Bridge, we are now going to have it done in a fraction of the time. And it has been Democrats and Republicans who have chosen to work together to get this done, and we are not going to be distracted by MAGA talking points or political attacks.
6: Governor, thank you.
1: No, this is Maryland talking points. I've been out to Dundalk, Governor. I don't see that you have spent much time there, but the people of Dundalk have had to change their doctors, change their whole lives. Some of them have had to move. Anne Arundel County also very much concerned about this. The people of Maryland Maryland are upset because 2.5 years, there's no bridge and there's not even a contract. I got a text last night from somebody who just got a reach out from your administration asking for bids on more cleanup. There's not a demolition finished yet. And yet your little website says that it's done. Well, guess what? People can't drive on a website. They need a bridge and I'll build it. And, you know, Governor Hogan built the Harry Nice Bridge in under 2 years or about 2 years and under budget 3 months before the time. Now, the Harry Nice Bridge is interesting because it also goes over a major federal waterway. It also is a 1.7 mile. Actually, Key Bridge is only 1.6 mile. But it has a deeper channel. It's 82 feet. And this bridge, the Key Bridge, is only 50 feet. So there's no excuses. But I'm holding here in my hand. I just want to see my notes.
8: Quickly, please, sir.
1: Turtle Vibrations Permit, 69 pages. You know, that is just unconscionable.
8: We're going to keep moving, Mr. Cox. 30 seconds for the governor.
1: I thought I had more time on the clock. I apologize.
8: I'm sorry. No, I went red and went blank. I'm sorry.
1: That's fine.
2: When you think about the fact that the initial Key Bridge took about a decade to build, when you think about the fact that the closest comp that we have is probably the Gordie Howe Bridge, which took about 24 years to build, the fact that we're going to have this done in record time, in both the response and also the rebuild, is not just important, it's noticeable. It's notable, and it's notable for Democrats and Republicans and anybody who's serious on this. I understand the urgency. And we are moving as fast as possible to get this bridge done. Because while this bridge fell during our time, was hit and collapsed during our time, I'm intent on being the governor that is going to cut the ribbon and to get it reopened in record time.
4: Governor Westmore.
8: Governor, we'll keep moving. You can have that 30 if you want
1: to. If I could do the 30,
8: sure,
1: I'd like to respond to that briefly.
8: Let's go.
1: You know, this governor has been out of our state for almost a year of his entire term, and I've talked to the contractors. The first contractor, Keywood, I asked some of their people, I won't say who, but they told me there was a turtle vibrations permit that it was 12 hours on, 12 hours off, and then if they see a turtle, they have to email the government, and it takes them hours and hours before they can restart. I will build the bridge with 24/7. We need to have around the clock. That's the way it needs to happen. I love turtles too, but I love Dundalk more. So I think when you look at the governor being out of our state and the new contractors, and they're telling me that there's not any way you're going to get this done by 2030, Governor.
8: We're going to keep moving this, sir.
1: Very unfortunate.
8: We're going to keep moving. Pam?
5: Thank you. Maryland policymakers have wrestled with the issue of juvenile justice in recent years. When it comes to young people who are committing serious crimes, what do you believe serves them and the community best in terms of both consequences and rehabilitation? This goes first to Mr. Cox.
1: I'm sorry, could you restate the question?
5: On juvenile justice, what is your view of what serves young offenders and the community best in terms of both consequences and rehabilitation?
1: So I think when you hold juveniles accountable, I showed up in Baltimore at the 7-Eleven where the 74-year-old gentleman was jumped and beaten almost to death. And, you know, I talked with the young people there. I talked with the folks there. They want accountability. They also need to have rec and tech. They need rec centers built. Instead, we see $800 million, I think, was transferred from this governor's budget over to a potential rec center. I'm understanding that there's now a federal investigation because there's no rec center. We need to make sure that we also have tech opportunities for our youth and to build and expand activities. I'm calling for a dirt bike competition in the vacant lots because that will help get the dirt bikes off the road. And I think also when we expand church and community outreach programs, that will help. But here's the fact. The governor's crime policy has done nothing for the 12-year-old girl that was shot to death just Saturday in West Baltimore. Done nothing for the 12-year-old stealing cars and killing the 69-year-old man last week or the 52-year-old father of five last month. That is a problem of this governor. He signed the Youth Charging Reform Act, and it's going to make things worse. Every single state's attorney opposed it, including Ivan Bates, and this governor signed it anyway.
4: Republican challenger Dan Cox.
8: Governor Moore.
2: There is nothing that I take more seriously than public safety. There's nothing that I take more seriously than making sure that people can feel safe in their neighborhoods, in their communities, and in their own skin. I take accountability very seriously, and the people of Maryland know that. We made the largest investments in local law enforcement in our state's history, and we are having amongst the fastest drops in violent crime in America. But I know that there is still more work to do, and I know that because I know people like Crystal Gonzalez, whose daughter was killed in a July 4th party. And I promised Crystal that I would not rest until no parent has to feel the pain that she is feeling. And so there is nothing that we will not do to make sure that accountability comes to violent offenders, but also making sure that we can actually focus on rehabilitation, because I was one of those kids I had a kid, I had handcuffs on my wrist by the time I was 11 years old. And for kids like me, making sure that we can create pathways for them to imagine themselves in spaces bigger than where they're in right now has got to be important. It's got to be about both accountability and opportunities for young people.
8: Okay, sir, thank you. Tracy,
1: if I could have 30 seconds.
8: Go ahead.
1: So, you know, I'm speaking for Josh. I'm speaking for Darren. I'm speaking for Kenny. I'm speaking for the people of Baltimore City. I'm speaking for every single Marylander when I say, Governor, you're cooking the books on crime. When you sign a Youth Charging Reform Act that every prosecutor opposes because it will allow first-degree offenders to not be charged as adults, that's unconscionable, including use of illegal machine guns by a minor. That's horrific. The fact is the governor defied every prosecutor in this state. It's making everyone less safe. And here we are. Yes, and I applaud, you know, Ivan Bates and others for reducing crime, but we're still four times higher in our homicide rate than El Salvador.
8: Sir, we're going to give the governor a chance to respond. Cooking the books on crime was what he said.
2: We're not cooking the books. We're not doing turtle vibrations. You know,
1: right here.
2: Would you like to read your permit? This is the kind of thing that this is the problem that people have in politics. This is the problem that people have with the entire MAGA agenda. And the fact that you and your close friends seem to have a very, very conspicuous relationship with the truth and with reality. And Dan, you have made a habit of denying results. Election results and otherwise. So please do not deny the results that we have had when it comes to public safety in the state of Maryland.
8: Okay, sir.
1: You know, I could just briefly, this governor stands with the president on data centers. I do not. And I'm going to stand with the people of Maryland instead.
8: We're going to keep moving with Tracy here.
7: Yeah, gentlemen, we're going to discuss the FBI headquarters, beginning with Mr. Moore. Maryland's attorney general is suing to prevent the White House from overturning Congress's decision to locate the new FBI headquarters in Greenbelt. Mr. Moore, given the broader reduction in federal jobs that we're experiencing, should Maryland continue to fight for federal agencies like the FBI? Is this a good use of taxpayer dollars?
2: Absolutely should, because what the president did was illegal. He stood up at a press conference and said he does not want the FBI building going to the state of Maryland because we are a liberal state. That is illegal because the state of Maryland won that in a process that was a decade-long process. But frankly, it's bigger than the FBI building. It's about the fact that the President of the United States has tried to take a sledgehammer to all of our federal agencies. He's trying to dismantle the Department of Education. He's fired more military veterans than we have seen now in generations. And so it is the reason why we've got to make sure we're both growing an economy and diversifying off of Washington, D.C. So we will fight for the FBI building. But also, the times that we have been going out and actually building businesses and bringing businesses, Dan, do you know how Samsung Biologics chose Maryland to have their first manufacturing facility? How Anduril chose Maryland to now bring 3,100 jobs? How AstraZeneca now made the largest private sector investment in Maryland until Anduril? And created over 2,600 jobs. It's because my job is to go out there and bring these businesses to Maryland, and I'm not going to stop. We'd have over $17 billion of private investment in Maryland just during our term.
8: Okay, Governor, thank you.
7: Mr. Cox, given your past criticism of the...
1: If I could respond, please.
7: I have a question for you,
1: yes,
7: on the same topic.
1: Thank you.
7: Okay, so given your past criticism of the FBI and its investigation into President Trump, do you support bringing the headquarters to Prince George's County, and do you believe that this lawsuit is a good use of taxpayer dollars?
1: Well, I'm not going to comment on a lawsuit, but I do believe that we need to have more industry. I do believe we need to have more jobs, and I think it would be a good thing for Maryland. And I think it's unfortunate that under this governor, and I would say, I think it's because he's been out of state for almost a year, that when not only, and I agree with the governor on this, it is a broader problem. Not only has the FBI been lost, but we've lost Six Flags, Guinness, 357,000 Marylanders and small businesses. Our electric plants have been closed. The commander's leaving. Look, $2 billion in new taxes is chasing our Maryland citizens out of this state, and that is unconscionable. We've had 40,000 estimated tax lien sales just this year while this governor was in Vegas, in Michigan, in South Carolina, and the people of Maryland are crying out for somebody to simply be present, to make sure they're represented, and I intend to do that.
7: To be clear, you support the FBI coming to Greenbelt?
1: Yes.
7: Thank you.
8: 30 to respond or no?
2: Yes, please. I just want to add some facts to what you just heard. During our time in office, there have been over 64,000 new businesses that have either started or come to the state of Maryland. And that includes large businesses like we talked about with Anduril and Samsung Biologics, but also businesses like Sharon, who's opening up bed and breakfast and now just opened up her third, where she has one in Montgomery County, one in Anne Arundel County, and just opened up another one over in Baltimore City. That the job growth in Maryland is now almost double the national average over the past 6 months, and that the population growth in Maryland is now the highest and the fastest population growth that we have seen in over a decade.
8: Okay, Governor.
2: These are the facts.
8: Thank you, sir.
1: If I could real briefly.
8: 30 seconds, right now.
1: The reason that we're seeing our businesses and our citizens flee, Governor, is because you have not handled the state well, and you have raised $2 billion in taxes on the backs of Marylanders to pay for it, and the end result is we're still in the hole by $3 billion and looking at worse. We have some of the highest electric bills in the nation shutting down. That's probably why we've had so many restaurants and grocery stores close. And instead of making sure that changes by opening new power options, you're trying to close down Brandon Shores. And instead we see $72,000 in donations to yours and Lieutenant Governor's campaigns.
8: Okay,
1: from
8: sir.
1: BG&E. That's unconscionable. And Exelon. That's unconscionable.
8: Sir.
1: And I'm going to make sure we represent the people of Maryland well.
4: These are candidates for governor of Maryland. The incumbent, Wes Moore, running for a second term, being challenged by Republican Dan Cox.
8: We'll move to Jeff.
3: Mr. Cox, the new state reparations commission is starting work. For you, what would be on the table or off the table in terms of compensating families, making whole families who are still suffering the effects of slavery and state-sanctioned discrimination?
1: Well, I don't think that is a way forward for Maryland to pay for something, you know, that is egregious. I think that we've got a problem when you look at who to pay. I've joked about this, because I ask, do I pay my wife or my children? Because my wife descends from an African slave. So I think we have a problem with how that is done. Do I have empathy and do I wish to make sure that things are made right? Absolutely. But that can be done today. And it has been done repeatedly over and over again. And, you know, I would like to also open a look into some of the issues that have gone in our state's history that haven't been rectified yet. I'm thinking of the Crownsville issue. So I think that ultimately we need to make sure the people of Maryland are protected and not charged for something that they had nothing to do with.
8: Thank you, sir. Mr. Governor.
2: Mr. Cox says that he wishes we could do something about it. In our administration, we don't wish.
1: Not what I said.
2: We actually do something about it. And if you look at the actions that we have taken, the fact that during our administration, we have now invested over $1.3 billion in our state's HBCUs, the largest investments in our HBCUs in our state's history. If you look at the fact that we have done procurement reform, and have now allocated over $4.3 billion going to our state's MBEs and our women-owned businesses, minority-owned businesses, close to $1 billion to black-owned businesses alone. When you look at the fact that I signed the largest mass pardon in the history of the United States of America, where I pardoned over 175,000 misdemeanor cannabis convictions, because we cannot celebrate the benefits of legalization if we do not address the consequences of criminalization. This is the work of repair that is taking place. We are not wishing. We are not hoping. We're actually focusing on actionable results that's bringing the work of repair done in the state of Maryland.
8: All right, thank you.
1: I have not said wish. I have said there's practical issues of what you're doing. And I warned everyone in the last debate 4 years ago that you were going to pursue this wild approach and not a careful approach. But this is a very serious issue. And so, Governor, you mentioned HBCUs. I challenge you, let's go talk about it at the HBCUs. Let's go to Morgan State. There's a forum right this month, October 22nd, at Coppin State. Will you agree today to go and let's have a better discussion about this at the HBCUs?
8: Governor?
2: I'm ready for the next question.
8: Next question.
2: Pam.
5: Thank you. Gentlemen, I'd like you to think a little bit about the LGBTQ plus Marylanders. Starting with Governor Moore, last year you were called out publicly by the then chair of the state's LGBTQ plus commission for failing to adequately support Marylanders who are transgender through legislation and the state budget. What proposals do you have going forward to ensure safety and inclusion for trans Marylanders?
2: I'm thankful for the fact that the LGBTQ IA plus community in the state of Maryland know they have a friend in me. That we were the first state to be able to, first time in Maryland history to be able to recognize a trans day of visibility, to be able to decriminalize HIV, to be able to ensure that everybody should feel safe in their own skin. And I stand by that and I always will. Because the type of policies that we have seen from a federal side, the type of policies, frankly, that Dan Cox has supported.
9: Oh.
2: To go and demean Marylanders by who they love, by how God made them, that they will never get that from me as the governor. And so it's not just about the policies that we have been able to push forward. It's also recognizing that for all of our Marylanders, for Marylanders like Ronnie, that Ronnie knows, I see Ronnie, and I will always lift Ronnie up, because that is what it means to actually leave no one behind.
8: Governor, thank you.
5: Governor Moore, to follow up, do you have any specific proposals to support trans Marylanders, such as the Birth Certificate Modernization Act?
2: Absolutely. And if you look at the policies that we've had in place, that looks like preferential hiring and making sure that they cannot be discriminated against when it comes to employment. These are all things that both we have done and we're continuing to work with the LGBTQIA plus community on. That we have actually been able to support individuals as they are marrying other couples and making sure that that is going to be respected inside of the state of Maryland and protected inside of the state of Maryland. So we are very proud of the progressive record that we have had on this issue, and we're going to be unapologetic about it.
8: Right there. Thank
5: and
8: you.
5: To Mr. Cox, 4 years ago we were on the same stage, and I asked you about how Maryland schools are meeting the needs of LGBTQ plus students, and you expressed fears of, quote, transgender indoctrination in kindergarten. Is this something that still concerns you, and why?
1: You know, I think that one of the things I want to point out is that Maryland, it's really a improper question that you've, in a sense, you've already answered it. Maryland has some of the highest protections for civil rights in the union. In fact, as a 21-year civil rights attorney, I have represented all protected classes, and I firmly support civil rights for everyone. I think the issue that you're getting into is a lot more nuanced. You know, do we have how do we protect girls in bathrooms and et cetera, et cetera? That's something that I think that is an ongoing discussion. But at the end of the day, I want everybody to understand, every person in Maryland has to open their electric bill. That's what this governor is hurting you with. Every person in Maryland has to pay their taxes. They're receiving a 20% tax increase last year, and now we're talking about another 1% on the family tax. And then on top of that, they're talking about another 2% sales tax and increased property taxes. This is hurting every community. I'm going to stand up for every community and make sure that where it matters most, your wallet,
8: sir, thank
1: you're protected.
8: You. And everybody. Pam will probably prefer that you answer her question,
5: yes.
8: Though.
5: Mr. Cox, I asked about students in schools. Are schools supporting LGBTQ plus students? Do you have problems with schools?
1: Yeah, I think I answered it in the sense that I said that this state, our state, as a 21-year civil rights attorney, has some of the highest protections of any state in the nation for students in schools. And are there ways to make sure that everyone is protected and not bullied? Absolutely. I always support protecting kids. I have done that as a father with 10 kids. Myself, my wife and I love our children. We love the children of Maryland. We will do everything in our power, and I will serve you as governor to protect our children.
2: I would just remind people, though, that Mr. Cox applauded the federal government's decision to start trying to ban books and ban our history.
1: Telling
2: us who we should recognize. And that's why I'm very proud of the fact that I signed legislation in Maryland banning of books, that you will not ban books inside of the state of Maryland or try to minimize, because it is important for every single person to be able to see themselves in the fabric of this state and to see themselves as a valuable member and a valuable contributor to what the state's promise is.
8: Governor, thank you. Mr. Cox, you want to respond?
1: Yeah, I don't know what he's talking about. I never applauded that, and I absolutely am supportive of the First Amendment. I actually have litigated the First Amendment, Governor, and I support the First Amendment. Does that mean that a kindergartner should be reading pornography? No, I think parents should have the right to decide that in their schools. That's the difference between you and me, Governor. I think we need to have more parental involvement, and as your governor, I will make sure that that happens.
4: Republican challenger is Dan Cox, Governor Wes Moore running for a second term.
8: Tracy.
7: So we're going to move on to federal job law, something that we've already mentioned a bit in this debate, starting with Mr. Cox. Maryland has the second highest rate of federal job loss in the nation, second only to California. Prince George's County, historic engine for black wealth, is facing rising food insecurity alongside cutbacks in key installations like the Beltsville Agricultural Research Center and also NASA Goddard. Do you have a plan to counter this economic downturn and protect public sector livelihoods?
1: Excellent question. Yes, I do. I mean, unfortunately, this governor has been running for president and not present in the state to help on this issue. Instead, he likes to blame and use the issue for his presidential campaign. But that's not what's happening. Every state in the area, Pennsylvania is doing better. I know you want to run against Shapiro, but, you know, Pennsylvania is doing better. Virginia, Delaware, West Virginia is doing better. Andy Beshear in Kentucky cut taxes to make sure that their private industries increased. And in fact, you raised taxes $2 billion, Governor. It's chasing people out of our state. And so when they need a fallback, they need an opportunity if their federal or their state job is no longer there. And by the way, there's state jobs also that you're looking at cutting. But you don't have a safety net of private jobs because you're chasing them out. So my plan is very specific in that I will put the people of Maryland first, looking to a graduated reduction of our taxes, both income and our corporate taxes, and make sure that savings attracts everyone back to Maryland.
7: What about the job losses, the federal job losses? What would your plan be for those folks who are out of work, more than 30,000?
1: Well, immediately, they need to have opportunities to get back into the workforce. So whatever we can do, I mean, there's some things that we can, obviously, are bipartisan issues. But immediately, as well, we have to lower the tax brackets. If we don't, you know, Pennsylvania right now is on track for a 4.9% corporate tax rate. That's where they are. And they're right across the line. We are going to continue at a time when we're having ballooning budgets. It is going to be a train wreck unless we address this and bring people back to Maryland.
8: Okay, sir. Thank you.
7: Mr. Moore, is your plan to retrain federal workers working? And how long can Maryland afford state loans, rental assistance programs, and these kinds of things for the tens of thousands of Marylanders who are out of federal jobs?
2: Yeah, I mean, this is what the Trump administration has done to our workers has been brutal. And I think about people like Monique, who was working at the NIH and was just a public servant who said her focus was to actually make sure she was helping to cure cancer and was fired. And so the thing that the actionable things that we're actually doing inside of the state of Maryland is things like our Feds to Eds initiative, where we're working to say if we have a teacher vacancy rate and we have federal workers who want to become teachers, let's get them certified, let's get them trained, and get them to classrooms as quickly as possible. We have now seen a teacher vacancy rate drop by 60%. Some of those people have been federal workers who have then gone to become educators. It's things like working with our private sector to be able to employ them. It's the reason that Maryland over the past 6 months has now had a job growth rate that is almost double the national average. And we've been able to attract things like the Sphere to Prince George's County to be able to help to build out what can be a future economy in Prince George's County, and things like AstraZeneca, and how it's building out the economy inside of both Frederick and Montgomery counties.
8: Right, Governor,
2: so we've got to grow and diversify.
8: Governor,
2: this
8: thank you. Jeff Salkin.
1: If I could respond.
3: I think we're short on time.
8: I think we're short. We're getting about a minute until closing statement. So let's go ahead with one more question if we can.
3: And this starts with the governor. Question three, which is the ballot question that would amend the state constitution to make it easier or remove limits on the ability of lawmakers to redraw congressional maps. Voting yes or no?
8: I need you to do the impossible. 30-second answers for these so we can get out on time.
2: I'm voting yes because the power belongs to the people, not to Donald Trump. That was the initial point of question three. When we saw a president who was doing things like trying to eliminate mail-in balloting, which is illegal, and we sued him for it. When you're watching President talk about putting federal agents around ballot boxes, requesting voter rolls from the states, we are watching a robbery of democracy in broad daylight.
8: Sorry.
2: And we are not going to allow Donald Trump to determine our democracy. The people of Maryland should determine our democracy. So I will be voting yes. I urge every Marylander to vote yes, because this is our opportunity to stop this attempted takeover by Donald Trump.
8: Sir, I
2: urge people to vote yes.
8: I'm sorry, Mr. Cox, 30 seconds. We have to move here.
1: There is no vote yes if you read it. In fact, is there a complete sentence in this ballot initiative, Governor? No, there's not. The Washington Post wrote, quote, Westmore embarrasses Maryland with his gerrymandering ploy. Just 3 days ago, the Post published this. Question three means that Cumberland and Western Maryland and Salisbury on the Eastern Shore, separated by the Chesapeake Bay, nearly the entire width of the state, could one day end up being represented by the same member of Congress. This is not about your so-called concerns about federal issues. In fact, if it's wrong for them, I'm saying I agree. It's wrong for Maryland. It's wrong for you, sir.
8: All right, Mr. Cox was right for us. The head closing statements, and you're up first. 1 minute, please.
1: Imagine a Maryland where we can afford to live, where our children can afford to buy homes, where retirees can afford to stay here with their families. and where our streets are safe, and where we're driving over a built Key Bridge, where we can afford our car registration, and when we can put food on the table. But we don't have to imagine it. November 3rd, we have the chance to make it reality. Marylanders are paying more and getting less. But behind every budget is a Marylander who's trying to pay the bills or hold their family together. But they're feeling left behind. I will protect the vulnerable, cut taxes and fees, protect our cities, farms, communities, and ports, and balance the budget. Westmore is about to offer his closing remarks, and they will be full of euphemisms, painting over your real pain. But you have to ask yourself, is he pretending that everything is okay? Are you really better off than you used to be 4 years ago? Because more of the same is what you'll get if you reelect him. I'm humbly asking for your vote. I'm Dan Cox. And I thank you for your time.
2: Mr. Governor. Listen, I know these are uncertain times. And I know that sometimes the politics of lies and division can make us feel like no

Hello and welcome to the 2026 Maryland gubernatorial debate. We are coming to you from the Irene and Edward H. Kaplan production studio at Maryland Public Television. I'm Jason Newton from WBAL TV 11 News. And tonight, we present a one-hour debate featuring the top two contenders for Maryland governor. This is a joint production of Maryland Public Television and WBAL TV 11. And we'd also like to acknowledge those of you watching us on NBC4 in Washington and those listening on WBAL News Radio here in Baltimore. I will be your moderator as we explore key issues on the minds of Maryland voters like you. We will get to our candidates in just a moment. First, though,

0: for Marylanders. We're going to make our public schools the best in America, and we'll continue to have the greatest public safety turnaround story in the country. I'm honored to be your governor, and I know the job isn't done. So that's why I'm humbly asking for your vote so we can continue pushing Maryland forward.
1: Gentlemen, thank you for your time. Folks, thank you for joining us. Hope to see you November 3rd, Election Day. Have a good night.

0: This debate, expected to be the final debate between these two candidates, the incumbent, Democrat Wes Moore, running for a second term, being challenged by Republican Dan Cox. This debate courtesy of Maryland Public Television.
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0: Brad Ryan is the author of this book, Grandma Joy and Me, A Journey of Healing, One National Park at a Time. Brad Ryan, you write in the book that traveling to every U.S. national park with an 87-year-old woman was uncharted territory. Where did this idea develop?
1: Well, there are a few different components to it. I think we can take it all the way back to the very beginning in our hometown of Duncan Falls, Ohio. It's a glacier-flattened state, but we were fortunate enough to have the Appalachian foothills nearby, and Blue Rock State Park is where she would take me when I was a little boy, and we would get into the stream and take our shoes off, of course, and catch crayfish and frogs and minnows. And that planted a seed in my brain very early on to have this passion for nature and wildlife. And we had a very idyllic beginning. And then as we, got older and the family became a little more obviously dysfunctional, you know, there was a rift in our family that happened after my parents divorced, and we didn't speak to each other for about 10 years. And during that time, I thru-hiked the Appalachian Trail, and I thought a lot about my life and the trajectory that I wanted for our relationship if I was fortunate enough to get home and be able to extend that invitation to her. And so when I was filling her in on that time in my life living in the great outdoors, she told me that she regretted that she had never seen a mountain in her life, and I couldn't even fathom that an 80-year-old woman would live on this planet and not see a mountain.